0: There, you're so happy to do the interview.
1: I am
0: happy.
1: And
0: then you start hitting me with fake questions. You're being dishonest.
2: But in an interview with podcaster Michael Moynihan, Moran admitted that ABC had it in for the president.
3: Is ABC News a liberal institution?
1: Yes, but I think like a lot of mainstream media, it's because of lack of viewpoint diversity. That was one of the problems in covering Trump. Nobody had voted for him.
2: Dan Schneider of Media Research Center says ABC News is among the most biased networks on the air, as evidenced by the spin it gave the 2024 presidential campaign leading up to a debate that Moran moderated.
4: The 1 month prior to the debate between Kamala Harris and Donald Trump, it was 100% positive coverage for Kamala Harris, 93% negative coverage for Donald Trump.
2: Schneider says CBS News is making moves to the center of the political spectrum thanks to editor-in-chief Barry Weiss and owner David Ellison. NBC News is no fan of conservatives or the president, but he says they're still fairer than ABC.
4: What we do know for certain is that ABC is the most radical of these big three broadcasters.
2: I'm Steve Jordahl.
5: President Trump's approval rating has plummeted to a record low during his second term in office and is now tied for his lowest approval rating ever as commander-in-chief, according to a new poll. Only 33% of those surveyed in a new Reuters Ipsos poll approve of the president's job in the White House. The rating is down from 35% last week. A survey of 1,166 respondents showed that 64% disapproved of Trump's job performance. Texas Governor Greg Abbott wants the Texas legislature to ban foreign funding in public schools and prevent schools from employing workers through the federal H-1B visa program, according to multiple Texas outlets. In one example, the governor cited the Austin Independent School District's acceptance of money from Qatar to support Arabic language and culture instruction. Those traveling on American Airlines will soon see changes as it is to overhaul the flying experience. The company said more than 800 aircraft will receive new entertainment features, such as 4K displays, Bluetooth capability, and USB-C charging. New aircraft equipped with the screens are expected to begin arriving in the second half of 2028. That is a wrap on news for this time around. You can see more news at AFM.net.
6: From the heart of our nation's capital in Washington, D.C., bringing compelling interviews, insightful analysis, taking you beyond the headlines and soundbites into conversations with our nation's leaders and newsmakers, all from a biblical worldview. Sitting in for Tony is today's host, Jody Heiss.
0: We're ensuring that America remains the undisputed leader, not only in Bitcoin and crypto, but also technologies like prediction markets, artificial intelligence, and much more. And we're leading in every single one. And I will tell you, the AI, the artificial intelligence, we're way ahead of number two. Number two is China. And I never want to underestimate China, but right now we're way ahead. President Xi's coming on September 24th. We look forward to it.
7: Well, that was President Trump earlier today at a White House gathering, dealing with some major tech issues and leaders. Welcome to this Wednesday, August 19th edition of Washington Watch. I'm your host, Jody Heiss, filling in for Tony Perkins. Glad to be with you for the next hour. Thank you so much for joining us. All right, coming up today, a Democrat socialist has won the Democratic primary for U.S. Senate in the state of Florida. Congresswoman Stephanie Bice will be joining us to discuss these surprising results and the growing trend towards socialism within the Democratic Party. And Dr. Ingrid Skop of the Charlotte Lozier Institute will be joining us to discuss the Trump administration's handling of the abortion drug mifepristone and what perhaps they could learn from the Biden administration's handling of COVID as the Fauci scandal continues to make headline news. Plus, Bob Fu, Senior Fellow for International Religious Freedom here at FRC, will be joining me later to discuss a campaign to bring home to the U.S. a pastor who is being prevented from leaving China by Chinese authorities in spite of the fact that he's battling cancer. All that and more is coming your way today on Washington Watch. Stay with us. So let's start with some election news in Florida. Democratic Socialist Angie Nixon won the Democratic race for U.S. Senate. Joining us now to discuss this is Washington Stand reporter Casey Harper. Casey, this continues to make big news, how the Democrats are trending towards socialism. Walk us through this.
8: Yeah, thanks, Jody. Certainly a trend and a troubling one. As you said, Angie Nixon, who's a member of the Democratic Socialists of America, defeated the more moderate former national security official and retired Army veteran Alex Vindman in that Florida Democratic U.S. Senate primary election. This sets the stage for an election race against Republican Senator Ashley Moody. Now, you probably remember she was appointed by Governor Ron DeSantis to fill the seat of Secretary of State Marco Rubio. Well, here was Senator Moody's reaction to Nixon's victory.
9: We're not making this stuff up. In the state of Florida, who stood strong in the face of big government, you have now a Democratic Party that has put up as their nominee a self-proclaimed socialist who runs a bookstore called the Resistance Cafe. I am not making this up.
8: Well, Nixon had the backing of Congresswoman Ilhan Omar, and it may not surprise you, as well as Congresswoman Rashida Tlaib. Now, Nixon's victory does come as a surprise, as Vindman had spent $9 million on his campaign as of July, while Nixon only spent $900,000, Jody.
7: Wow. Well, Casey, let's shift to some news out of Washington. There was a major meeting at the White House with tech leaders, and the prediction market companies were not there to participate in the discussion. What's this all about? And tell us about the meeting.
8: Yeah, well, a White House official did say that the meeting was about strengthening America's innovative and technical dominance with a focus on cryptocurrency, which was alluded to in that clip you played of the president. Now, previous reports said that those Kalshi and Poly market prediction market leaders would be invited, but they weren't. Now, here's President Trump earlier today at that meeting.
0: So now we need Congress to take the next step by passing the Clarity Act, a fair version of the Clarity Act, and this landmark structure legislation. It's a very, very powerful structured legislation which will keep us ahead of China, keep us ahead of everyone else, will open the door to the next wave of innovations and innovators.
8: So what's the takeaway from today's event? Well, the event marks the launch of the Commodity Futures Trading Commission Innovation Advisory Committee. Now, it's a mouthful, but the purpose of that committee is to modernize U.S. financial regulations and provide recommendations on these new frontiers on things like crypto, AI, and prediction markets, and how we fit them into the federal regulatory framework, Jody.
7: Thank you, Casey. Always appreciate you getting us off and running. We appreciate it. I want to turn now and get a congressional reaction to the results of yesterday's primary election, and joining us now to discuss this and more is Congresswoman Stephanie Bice. She's a member of the Appropriations Committee and represents the 5th Congressional District of Oklahoma. Congresswoman Bice, welcome back to Washington Watch. Thanks for joining me.
10: Thank you for having me, Jody. It's great to see you.
7: Well, likewise. Listen, before I get your thoughts on yesterday's primaries, I remember well how busy the August month is in the district. Wanted to ask you about what's happening in your district, what you've been involved with.
10: Well, first of all, it's hot in my district. Today, we're looking at a high of 109, so we're just trying to keep cool here in central Oklahoma. But I've been really fortunate. This August has been very busy in the district. I had the great honor of hosting Secretary Turner, the Housing and Urban Development Secretary, to take a tour of an incredible facility here called Pivot that helps with youth and foster youth that are aging out of the system. And I also had the pleasure of hosting Dr. Mema Oz, the CMS director in the district, to talk about rural health care and the Rural Health Transformation Fund, which is really important to Oklahoma, ensuring that our rural citizens have access to quality health care. So it's been a busy August, and there's a couple of more weeks to go before we'll head back to Washington and begin work on the next phase of funding government.
7: It really does sound like you have been busy, and just try to stay cool while you keep it up. Let me go on and turn now with you on the primary elections. Democratic Socialist Angie Nixon scored a pretty major upset in Florida's Democratic race for U.S. Senate. And, of course, we've been watching this as a string of victories for these insurgent progressive candidates, socialists, but especially notable, I think, in Florida because elsewhere, it happened in blue and purple states. But what do you make of what we're seeing here within the Democratic Party?
10: Well, it's certainly shocking to see what happened in Florida last night. And I think that it is troubling to see these DSA candidates across the country being nominated for seats in Congress, for seats in the Senate. They don't have a fundamental foundation or belief in the Constitution. They have talked about abolishing the Senate, abolishing ICE, becoming a unicameral body in the House, and fundamentally changing how this country operates. And I think it's dangerous, and we have to stand up and fight back. And that's what we're doing. I actually was on the campaign trail for the last couple of days with the Speaker of the House and a couple of my colleagues, and we were going around to competitive House districts in Virginia, in Maine, in Michigan, to really spread the message that we cannot let these socialist, communist candidates try to take over the House. It's a small margin, but we feel like we have the momentum going into November. It's 76 days from today. Not that anyone's counting, but you know, we have a lot of work to do, but we have phenomenal candidates across the country, some of which were even nominated last night across Florida, Wyoming, and Alaska. So lots of work to do in these last 76 days before November the 3rd.
7: It really is disturbing. We had actually had a clip of Speaker Johnson, yesterday, maybe the day before or whenever, just within the last couple of days. But he said this is a great opportunity for a Republican Party to make a contrast between the Democratic Party and the Republican, and to bring that contrast to America. And if there has ever been both the opportunity for that and the need for it, is right now. So I think you're hitting it right on the head with what you said. Let me turn now to another very concerning surge that we're watching, and you alluded to it a moment ago, but that's the surge of the U.S. budget deficit and the debt. Earlier today, the Treasury Department said that the U.S. debt topped $40 trillion for the first time. And last week, they reported that the budget deficit is now over $430 billion in July. I mean, that's the largest since March of 2021. This is becoming a major and very much a serious issue. What's your thoughts on these announcements from Treasury?
10: Well, as an appropriator, I have to give credit to Tom Cole. He has spent the last 2 years as the appropriations chair focusing on trying to reduce government spending. And we have looked at every agency. We are fine-tuning and or cutting back in these agencies to be able to address our deficit issue. Look, one of the challenges that we have, though, is that many of the federal dollars that are going out the door are part of the mandatory spending side of the equation. And what that means is that appropriators don't have the ability to reduce those funds, and rightly so. They are things like Social Security, Medicare, Medicaid, and interest on the debt. But those numbers are so high that you could actually zero out all of the other funding for every other federal agency, and you still wouldn't be able to balance the budget in a single year. And so with the Budget Committee and Jody Arrington at the helm, and with Tom Cole as the Appropriations Chair, our obligation, our duty as Republicans is to try to bring down the debt and deficit. And we've started that with the Big Beautiful Bill, some of the provisions in the Big Beautiful Bill last year. But there's a lot of work left to do. And you're going to see Republicans continue to try to tackle that over these next months.
7: This whole issue of the mandatory spending has been a problem for decades. At some point, that has to be brought to the table and worked out. And I know you and Tom Cole and others on the Probes Committee are working diligently on this, as well as many others. But what do you think it's going to take? What needs to happen to get this federal spending level under control?
10: Well, there's a couple of things that we're looking at. One of the biggest drivers of the deficit is healthcare cost. And when you have a healthcare system that is fundamentally broken after implementing the Affordable Care Act, you can see health insurance companies are making money hand over fist. services, to my constituents is not improving, and the cost has just skyrocketed. So we have to figure out, how do we reduce costs? And I know that President Trump has been focused on that. He has looked at things like prescription drugs and implemented the Trump RX program so that my constituents aren't paying exorbitant fees for prescription drugs that they desperately need. But the healthcare system has to be addressed as a whole, because this is an unsustainable path. We can't keep doing the same things over and over when it comes to healthcare and expecting a different outcome. So really scrutinizing how we address healthcare is going to be important. And then, of course, the Social Security piece of this. There are ways to address the deficit in that particular program without impacting people who are currently on the program. And there's lots of, I think, ideas out there to be able to do that. But it's going to take a bipartisan effort and a willingness to want to do that. And right now, you haven't seen that. There's very little bipartisanship happening in Washington right now, regardless of the topic. And that's what's really disappointing.
7: It really is. Well, I thank you so much for joining us. I know you and other members of Congress are going to have your hands full when you gather back from the CR to all these funding things and the Save America Act and the Senate. There's so much taking place. I want to thank you so much for joining us, Oklahoma Congresswoman Stephanie Bice. Best to you. It's always good to see you. Right, coming up, as the scandal over the Biden administration's handling of COVID continues to make the headlines, what can the Trump administration learn from those lessons as they handle the abortion drug mifepristone? We'll discuss that next. Stay with us.
11: America, what formed the fabric of our freedom? What stitched together the hearts of those that fastened the stars and stripes? 250 years ago, our founding fathers penned the invisible words woven within every heart, that all men are created equal, that they are endowed by their Creator with certain unalienable rights, that among these are life, liberty, and the pursuit of happiness. Unite with others who will pledge to defend these eternal truths today at Family Research Council's Pray Vote Stand Summit, September 24th to the 26th at Cornerstone Chapel outside Washington, D.C. In 1776, our country declared independence in reliance upon divine providence. In 2026, in the same spirit, we'll declare dependence upon God by gathering for a time of prayer, inspiration, and action. 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
13: As president of the College of New Jersey, now known as Princeton University, John Witherspoon taught 10 cabinet members, 60 members of Congress, 13 governors, 3 Supreme Court justices, Vice President Aaron Burr, and President James Madison. As a Presbyterian minister, Witherspoon was the only active clergyman to sign the Declaration of Independence. He was a gifted preacher and writer who let his faith direct his political activism, often voicing the link between earthly liberty and spiritual liberty. Witherspoon argued there is not a single instance in history in which civil liberty was lost and religious liberty preserved entire. President John Adams said of Witherspoon, "He was a true son of liberty, but first he was the son of the cross." Witherspoon's views on man's sinfulness from birth influenced his belief that self-government was only possible with checks and balances, a belief he passed on to his student, James Madison, father of the Constitution. Witherspoon helped form the vision many of our founding fathers held to: no republic without liberty, no liberty without virtue, and no virtue without religion. And with that, Witherspoon became a cornerstone in America's foundation of faith.
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7: Welcome back to Washington Watch. I'm Jody Heiss, filling in today for Tony, and glad to have you joining us. Yesterday, a former senior advisor to Dr. Anthony Fauci pleaded guilty to conspiring to hide and destroy official federal records related to research on the origins of COVID-19. And the House Oversight Committee is now pressing the former Biden administration Secretary of Health and Human Services on why he withheld Fauci's diary and phone from its COVID subcommittee last Congress, despite requests that would have required them to do so. As the Fauci scandal continues to unfold, FRC and others are urging the current Trump administration not to let its handling of the abortion drug mifepristone follow a similar path to what we saw with the Biden administration's handling of COVID. So joining us now to discuss this and more is board-certified OBGYN, Dr. Ingrid Scott, Vice President and Director of Medical Affairs at the Charlotte Lozier Institute. Dr. Scott, welcome back to Wash and Watch. Thank you for joining me for this very important topic. And let me just get it kicked back with this. I mean, the curtain is being rolled back on the reckless disregard for health and safety that was displayed during the COVID-19 vaccine rollout. And the Biden administration simply ignored the science, knowingly put moms and unborn babies at risk. And now the current administration, I think, at least, would do well to learn from this and to look into the abortion drug mifepristone. Your reaction and thoughts to that?
10: Yeah, absolutely, Jody. It's so good to be back with you. And I'm not an expert on the COVID vaccine, but I was in private practice during the COVID-19 pandemic. And what I can tell you is that the studies on the vaccine did not intentionally include pregnant women. And yet, when the vaccine rolled out, practicing obstetricians were told by their professional societies and by our government that the vaccine was safe, when actually no studies had been done, and they were relying upon retrospective voluntary reporting. And so apparently, even today, we don't know how safe these vaccines are because the studies were never done. Exactly the same thing has happened with mifepristone. When it was initially approved in 2000, the FDA broke its own rules. It didn't do studies on a pediatric population. It didn't look at the randomized controlled trials that it is supposed to look at. And over time, it's removed important safeguards. Every time it's done that, it's said that retrospectively, it would do the studies. So in other words, the studies that it would look at, for example, when it took away the in-person dispensing, all were having women be in-person, getting ultrasounds, getting pre-abortion testing, and then they removed the safeguard and they said, oh, we'll study it later. But as we know, they haven't studied it later. They're relying upon purely voluntary reporting because there is no mandatory reporting at the federal level on mifepristone. The American people need to say enough. If you're going to have a drug that's affecting the health of women, you need to study it.
7: Yeah, I mean, the parallels here are appear to be just be stunning to me. And the current Food and Drug Administration and Health and Human Services officials, all of them need to do what Dr. Fauci and his team did not do. And that is what you just said, to put women and children first. And so if the Trump administration were to do that, what would that look like? What should it look like?
10: Well, for one thing, we need to reinstate mandatory complication reporting. It's been the mandatory reporting was removed in 2016. So that's 10 years ago. And my colleagues at Lozier have documented that from 2016 to on that the reporting dropped off a cliff. Because the abortion industry, if nobody's telling them they have to report on the safety of their product, they're not going to do it. So we need to know, we need to ask the question federally and at the state level in all of the states that every doctor who cares for a woman who suffers a complication from mifepristone should be required to report it. Even the prior reporting requirement was only for the abortionist, but we now know that many women are not going back to the abortionist. In many cases, they can't because these drugs are being shipped into pro-life states
15: where there is no legal abortion, and yet women are having abortions, they're suffering complications, they're going to the emergency room, and then they're being told, don't tell the doctor that you took the abortion drugs. The Trump administration could look at a large database with insurance where the insurance is covering the abortions, and then they could look at the subsequent complications that occur. That's called record linkage. It's been done in European countries and has provided high quality data. What they should not do, but what they have done, is look at the abortion industry studies to tell us how safe their product is. They tell us how many abortions they've sold. They have 30, 50, in some cases, 70% of the women are lost to follow-up, and yet somehow they still think it's appropriate to publish these studies talking about the complications that they know about, when we recognize that so many women are their complications are undetected.
7: Earlier this month, you came out with some research on the uses for mifepristone other than abortion. First of all, I would like for you, in just the couple of minutes we have left, to tell us about that, but then tell us if those other purposes for mifepristone would be treated with the same lack of care as the drug has been used for abortion.
15: That's a very good point. So it's important to know that although there are some other cases of non-abortion related medical conditions that could be treated with mifepristone, because it is a hormone blocker, so it can have an effect on conditions that are hormone progesterone mediated, there is no condition for which it is the only treatment or for which it is the preferred treatment. Much has been discussed about using it for miscarriage, but surgical treatment is the best treatment. That's the gold standard. And doctors have been using the second component, misoprostol, successfully as well. So what we see is the abortion industry is trying to make the case to the American public that mifepristone can't be taken away, that it would harm women and that it would harm Americans. But that is not the case. It could be taken away, but for sure it should be regulated. Because in none of those other circumstances are we given it through the mail like we're doing for abortion provision.
7: Thank you so much for joining me and for breaking this down for us, Dr. Ingrid Scott, Vice President and Director of Medical Affairs at the Charlotte Lozier Institute. Always great talking with you. All right, coming up, a big battle to get a pastor home to the U.S. who has cancer. China is holding it up. We'll talk about it next.
16: When in the course of human events, it becomes necessary for one people
17: to dissolve the political bands which have connected them with another, and to assume among the powers of the earth
18: the separate and equal station to which the laws of nature
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0: after being arbitrarily detained for some 7 years for fictitious crimes, Chinese authorities have prevented him from leaving the country by withholding his passport. And as I mentioned, now the situation is urgent, as Pastor Chow is currently battling stage 4 prostate cancer. This is a serious issue that needs our prayer and our attention. Joining me now with more details is Dr. Bob Fu. He's a senior fellow for International Religious Freedom here at the Family Research Council, as well as the president and founder of the Christian Human Rights Group, China Aid. Bob, always great to have you joining us. Welcome back to Washington Watch.
1: Thank you, Judy, for having me again.
0: All right, first tell us more about this dear pastor. What's going on?
1: Yeah, this is a dear friend, Pastor John Cao. He has been, you know, a faithful pastor and a humanitarian, as you said, also an educator. I mean, he could have chosen to live a comfortable American dream life when he came to the U.S. More than 40 years ago. But he felt God called him to really continue the gospel ministry, and especially on the field of education in China. And so he established essentially 16 schools for 2,000 children in the China-Myanmar border for those children who are under persecution by the Myanmar military regime and who otherwise would not have any education at all. He gathered churches from the Chinese Anglican Church and American churches and helped them. But for that, basically he was lured back into China and then sentenced to 7 years and imprisonment. He served the full single day of 7 years. And unfortunately, the Chinese government, after he served the prison sentence, still prevent him from coming back to reunite with his Caucasian American wife, the Jimmy Powell, and their two sons, and even their first grandchild he has never been able to see. And so he has been a permanent resident of Raleigh, North Carolina for over 3 decades. And now he has been diagnosed with stage 4 prostate cancer, and it's spreading into his bone, and he's not able even to walk anymore at the age of 67 years old. And the Chinese president is coming to visit officially in the White House on September 24th. So really, time is the essence. President, we urge the petition to President Trump to speak from really a humanitarian basics to President Xi Jinping from China to just give back his passport and allow him to fly back to spend the rest of his limited time on this earth to be with his family. So the campaign.
0: This is.
1: Yes.
0: Yeah, I was just going to say, this is absolutely a heartbreaking story. We've only got a couple of minutes. Tell us about the campaign to bring him home and how we can most effectively be praying.
1: Yes, Revelation Media and the China Aid, we launched this campaign, of course, supported by many organizations. It's called the www.brandcaohome.com. Cao is a C-A-O, spell is a C-A-O. 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So our aim is to gather 100,000 signatures before September 24th. The U.S.-China summit in the White House, so that President Trump can make the petition on behalf of the American people to ask the Chinese president to have mercy to grant Pastor John Cao the final chance to come back to reunite with his family.

0: and to see his grandson.
1: And in our last 30 seconds or so, how would you encourage our viewers and listeners to be praying?
0: Yes, please pray fervently that the Lord will grant mercy and grace for President Trump to hear these petitions and make an appeal to Chinese president to get Pastor Don Hall to be home with his family in the next few weeks. Again, if you sign up, and please also, I mean, it's really take only under 1 minute, and you can spread the word with other friends, brenthallhome.com.
1: Dr. Bob Fu, Senior Fellow for International Religious Freedom here at FRC, thank you so, so much for this. Coming up next, we'll dive into yesterday's primary election results, so stay with us.
2: The Center for Biblical Worldview's all-day workshops delves into the formation of a worldview, what it is, how it's formed, when it's formed, what that means to them personally and their churches and communities.
3: My hope for people when they come to these worldview workshops is that they will come away better equipped to engage the people and the ideas that they're living with and around. And our goal is to give people more confidence in the gospel and the fact that what God said to us actually is true, actually is the path to happiness and human flourishing for all of us, but also more confidence in their ability to have these conversations and help lead other people to the truth.
4: For Bible-believing Christians to know what God's Word says on these issues and to learn how they can apply it to their lives. And we believe that the more Christians that we equip, that's how we'll change the nation.
5: 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Stand behind it myself. I can't commend it enough. We're going to be talking about this for some time to come.
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1: Well, it's Wednesday. I hope you are having a wonderful week and a great day. Welcome back to Washington Watch. I'm Jody Heiss filling in for Tony. I'm so glad to have you with us. All right, if you've not already made plans to attend the upcoming Pray Vote Stand Summit, this is the opportunity to do so. It's just barely over a month away. It'll be taking place September 24th through the 26th, just outside of Washington, D.C., at the Cornerstone Chapel in Leesburg. This is your chance to connect with some just many Christ followers, period, but to have a personal time to hear and get to know some of the leading Christian experts and voices in our culture today. There'll be many experts on various issues, government officials, all standing for the things you and I cherish and pray for. So to register, to get more details, text the word SUMMIT to 67742. That's SUMMIT to 67742, and we look forward to seeing you there. All right, as we mentioned at the top of the program today, primary elections were held yesterday in three states, Alaska, Florida, and Wyoming. And I want to bring in now Matt Carpenter from FRC Action to dive a little bit further into the results that took place yesterday. Matt, thanks for stopping by. We appreciate it.
7: Thanks for having me, Jody. Great to be with you.
1: Okay, let's just begin with the big takeaways. From your perspective, what were they?
7: Yeah, I don't think anyone expected Angie Nixon to prevail in the Democratic primary for U.S. Senate. That really kind of came out of nowhere, outspent 9 or 10 to 1, defeating Alexander Vindman, who seemed to have a lot more of the kind of establishment Democratic Party behind him. That is the big takeaway. That took a lot of folks by surprise, but we had a lot of other elections across the Sunshine State going south towards Orlando. Embattled Congressman or Republican Congressman Corey Mills, who's been facing some allegations related to campaign finance violations and even sexual misconduct, becomes the 11th member 11th incumbent, I should say, to lose his primary this cycle, which I believe is a record for a non-reapportionment year. He lost to Republican Ryan Elijah. And so that is also kind of an interesting trend. We're seeing this anti-incumbent mood continue with just 76 days left to go in the election cycle here. We also had an important gubernatorial primary where Republican from Naples, Byron Donalds, prevailed with 48% of the vote against a large field. It was a pretty competitive race, except for the end there where Donalds seemed to just get across the finish line with some significant momentum. He'll face former Republican from the David Jolly. See who will be Ron DeSantis' successor there. Moving over to Wyoming, the at-large congressional district there, Harriet Hageman prevailed in the Republican primary for U.S. Senate. So very red state, tends to go the direction of how that primary is going to play out. We'll see, but she's looking very good in that race. They also had a gubernatorial primary as well, where Wyoming State Senator Eric Barlow prevailed. And then Alaska. Alaska had a Senate primary as well. They have the jungle primary system. And former Democratic Congresswoman Mary Peltola actually was the highest vote getter in that race. The top four candidates are going to advance to the general election. Incumbent Republican Dan Sullivan came in second place there.
1: And we still have some primary elections remaining in a few states. Can you remind our viewers and listeners about some of the resources that are available to voters as they prepare to head to the polls, both now for those states remaining for the primaries, but also coming up in November?
7: Yeah, absolutely. Yeah, head on over to frcaction.org. We've got a voter resources tab there. As Jody, you just mentioned, next week we've got the South Carolina special election primary runoff. Quite a mouthful there, but I've got Darlene Graham facing off against Ralph Norman. And so that's going to be all eyes are probably going to be on that one. That's a big race there. And also Oklahoma, as Congresswoman Bice mentioned as well, they've got elections next week as well. So head on over to frcaction.org. You can check your voter registration status. You can register to vote. We've got access to voter guides there and, of course, our legislative scorecard. So a lot of great resources to tap into and share with others.
1: Matt, while I have you, there's been quite a bit of buzz regarding some fabricated polls that were supposedly part of the short-term social experiment. You know, we've all been hearing for a long time now about fake news, but it seems like there has been a spillover now to fake polls. Can you fill us in a little bit on that?
7: Joey, this is a pretty bizarre story. I'm sure you're no stranger to the idea of a push poll. I know, you know, being a kind of election observer for a while, you look at an outlier in a poll and you kind of wonder, was that Is that result an intended result? And you kind of get a sense over a few election cycles, some pollsters tend to maybe favor one party or another. Even some of the larger kind of polling aggregate sites like a Real Clear Politics, they're going to try and weed out some of these upstart pollsters. But what's really unique here, frankly, is that you would have a firm just close up shop and just kind of admit and throw up their hands and say, our test here is done. We tried to influence the electorate and admit that they were just, cooking up numbers. I tend to think in this environment we're in now, where people are putting money into prediction markets and they're looking at election outcomes, maybe there's something that maybe some of our law enforcement need to take a look at what's going on there and figure out, was any kind of manipulation happening? I think it's a little bit more serious when you start to think about it a little bit longer.
1: All right, Matt. Thank you so much for joining us. Matt Carpenter, FRC Action. Appreciate you stopping by. While we're on the topic of elections, we want to provide an update on election integrity efforts as well. And joining us now to discuss some of the latest developments is attorney Cleta Mitchell. She's a founder of the Election Integrity Network and senior legal fellow at the Conservative Partnership Institute. Cleta, always good to see you. Welcome back to Washington Watch.
9: Thank you, Jody. Great to be with you.
1: All right, I want to start with the court cases that stem from an executive order President Trump signed asking states to turn over their voter rolls. Give me your thoughts on that.
9: Well, there are cases. There are now, I think, 23 court decisions in which courts have refused to require the states to turn over their voter rolls to the Attorney General. I find this pretty bizarre, Jody. In fact, I mean, the Justice Department is now 0-23 in these lawsuits seeking these voter rolls. The thing that's shocking to me is that the Attorney General of the United States, under several federal statutes, is the in black letter law that all records related to elections are the Attorney General is supposed to have access to those. So I'm not sure how in the world these courts are saying the Attorney General cannot have access to, the Department of Justice cannot have access to the voter rolls, because the law says they're supposed to be able to have that. So, but you know, these judges, Jody, do you realize that there have been 333 lawsuits filed by left-wing groups, Democrats, Democrat AGs, against the Trump administration for executive orders, for actions they're taking in executing their executive authority? 333 lawsuits on every subject you can imagine, including the White House ballroom. I mean, everything that has happened that the Trump administration is trying to do. So I think that there may be some remedy. These trial court judges, remember, never ever think that just because a trial court judge is appointed by a particular president, that means nothing, because the United States Senate controls who those trial court judges are. So maybe we'll get some relief, but our judiciary system is in pretty bad shape. It's pretty far left, and I think that that's of great concern to a lot of us.
1: Well, we saw a little sampling of that last Tuesday, where a federal judge in Boston blocked the an executive order directing the Postal Service to supply mail-in ballots only to states that turned over their voter files and so forth to the federal government, just like what you're talking about. And so we're seeing yet another judge stepping in the way. So, I'm sure you're aware of that. What's your response to that situation?
9: Well, it's really terrible. The president has issued two executive orders trying to cure some of the problems that have been created with our election systems all over the country in March of 2025, and then another one in March of this year, in which the president ordered the Department of Homeland Security to develop a list of United States citizens who are 18 years of age or older, eligible to register and vote in federal elections. And then that list would then be provided to the U.S. Postal Service. The Postal Service would request from each state their voter rolls, and the U.S. Postal Service would say, we will deliver absentee ballots only to those registered voters who are on the list of citizenship, of citizens. Because now that we have a list of U.S. citizens, and now, you know, the post office, which has everybody's address, so all of these mail ballots are using the Postal Service to deliver ballots to people who have moved, to people who are dead, to people who don't live there, to people who aren't registered. They're delivering, issuing and paying for, the election officers are paying the post office to try to deliver ballots to people, to addresses that are listed on the postal records as vacant. So this same judge is the one who blocked the president's executive order a year ago, and Vala has blocked this now. The Justice Department has appealed that on an emergency writ to the U.S. Supreme Court. It's now been fully briefed. So we'll see if the United States Supreme Court provides any immediate relief. Unfortunately, Justice Ketanji Brown is, Ketanji Jackson Brown is the judge who presides over that circuit in Boston. So who knows what she'll do or whether the full court will take up this case. But, you know, the clock is ticking. The president's been trying, and there's still more to do. There's more to do. And I'm just hoping that that the administration will be able to exercise some of its statutory authority to make sure our elections are as safe as they can be under the circumstances.
1: Yeah, this is the type of thing that this is nothing but common sense to provide mail-in ballots to citizens. And yet we have a judge blocking this. Why in the world would a judge stand in the way to block this?
9: Well, because these are left-wing judges. And, you know, the Democrats and the senators, I mean, honestly, Republicans don't do much better, honestly. Some of the Republican judicial nominees that I've seen, even in the last year or two, from Senator Tillis, and I'm in North Carolina, and, you know, they're not committed. As you know, Jody, we have Republicans in Congress and we have conservatives in Congress, and they're not always the same. And so a lot of these senators do not nominate conservatives, constitutional conservatives, as federal judges. So you got the Democrats who are all nominating trial court judges who are left wing, left of center. And then you have half the Republicans doing the same thing. So what we have is a situation where I believe we're in a constitutional crisis, because you have the members of the judiciary who believe that they have the power, and one person wearing a black robe has the same power as the president of the United States, elected in the constitutional manner prescribed by law, and these federal judges think that they have the same authority and power as that president? No, they don't. But that's how they're acting. And honestly, unless the Supreme Court locks their heels, this is going to keep happening. And I know, you know, the Supreme Court issued an order saying that a federal district court judge did not have the power to issue a nationwide injunction. And yet this very same judge issued a nationwide injunction. So I just don't understand.
1: That's where we have three branches of government, and they have to stay intact. Or like you said, we're a constitutional crisis. Absolutely, in their lane. All right. So as a result of this, the Trump administration, the White House come out calling on Congress to pass the Save America Act, which all of us are doing as well. What can you tell us about that?
9: I can tell you, I have been working on this for 3 years, and this particular version of the bill all this year. And what is shocking to me, now let's start with the fact that we have zero Democrats who will support anything related to voter ID. They won't vote for anything that has anything to do with election integrity. So you block out, you've got 47 members of the Senate who will vote no on everything, 100% Democrat opposition. The thing that's frustrating to those of us who are watching the Senate is that we have leadership. I use that term very loosely with the Senate and with Senator Thune and his leadership team. They make no effort to say, okay, you know, let's really look at these Senate rules. I'm not somebody who's a knee-jerk calling for abolition of the filibuster, but we don't have a filibuster process that works at all. We have no filibuster process that works. And I do not believe that it is constitutional to require 60 votes for all legislation, which is what has happened under the Democrats. They will not vote for anything. And the only things that can pass the United States Senate these days are things that the Democrats are willing to allow to pass. I don't think that's constitutional. Yes. And our leadership needs to do something, and they just act like they have no clue of what to do.
1: Absolutely. All right, Clete, I wish I had more time. We're just simply running out. So this is virtually a yes-no type thing where we stand. Are we any better off now in regard to election integrity than we were in 2020?
9: Yes, we are. And the reason is because of the thousands of hours and hundreds of volunteers all over the country who are engaged in working in their states and their communities with their local election boards, their observers, their workers. They're looking at voter rolls.
1: We got to keep it up.
9: And they've made a lot of progress. Anybody who wants to help, come to our website, electionintegritynetwork.org, and help.
1: Election Integrity Network, Clete Mitchell, thank you so much. That's all the time we have for today. Have a wonderful evening. We'll see you again tomorrow here on Washington Watch.
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22: American Family News, I'm Robert Thornton. Tensions remain high as President Donald Trump says the U.S. is not in talks with Iran over the Strait of Hormuz. Speaking with officials and cryptocurrency leaders at the White House today, the president appeared to still be uninterested in having more talks.
23: It'll either be extremely good and oil prices are going to drop like a rock, or we'll continue to do exactly what we're doing.
22: Meanwhile, Iranian officials traveled to Iraq to discuss ship traffic through the Strait of Hormuz, which is still down because of the threat of Iranian attacks. The United Arab Emirates announced it has suspended all trade with Iran after accusing Iran of launching missiles at the country, something Iran has denied. President Donald Trump played White House tour guide today as he showed off the helipad being built on the lawn before leaning over to autograph a piece of it. He also talked about the ballroom that's under construction. Trump said the helicopter landing area would impress visiting foreign leaders, including Chinese President Xi Jinping, who is scheduled to visit next month. An expert on communist China says President Trump's decision to scale back planned joint military exercises with South Korea was wrong. AFN's Chad Groening has details.
24: Trump says he made the decision because South Korea declined to help denuclearize Iran and that he has a good relationship with North Korea's Kim Jong-un. The 11 days of exercises involving 18,000 South Korean soldiers were designed to beef up readiness against North Korean threats. Gordon Chang is a senior fellow at the Gatestone Institute and author of Plan Red, China's Project to Destroy America.
25: We have seen increasingly provocative activities from the North Koreans recently, so we should be scaling up our joint exercises with South Korea, not scaling them down. The president's decision was wrong.
24: Chang says South Korea is headed in the wrong direction.
25: President Jong-un is pro-China, pro-North Korea, anti-U.S. He seized power. He is taking down the institutions of democracy. South Korea is heading to dictatorship and perhaps communism as well. And the people of South Korea, though, stand in his way, especially the young. because they support the alliance with the U.S. They support freedom and democracy. But unfortunately, leftists now rule South Korea.
24: I'm Chad Groening.
22: A 19-year-old immigrant was arrested early yesterday in connection with the murder of a Virginia mom. Here's Fox's Bill Malusian.
0: I'm told by multiple federal sources that when Border Patrol first apprehended this Salvadoran illegal alien at the border in 2024, he gave them an address for a family member in Maryland and then was just quickly released by the Biden administration. Alexis Antonio Cedillos Campos in Border Patrol custody. He crossed the border illegally in El Paso, Texas in April 2024. Now, more than 2 years after that border encounter, Fairfax County police have announced they arrested him this morning for the stabbing murder of Carmen Lissette Pooch on Monday, a mom who was found dead near a popular trail in Great Falls. Police say she and the suspect were coworkers and had an intimate relationship.
22: In a statement to Fox News, the Department of Homeland Security blamed the Biden-Harris administration's catch-and-release policy for the incident. Cats and dogs in Texas animal shelters are at risk of being euthanized because of the new world screwworm. Here's Fox's Jill Nato.
2: Moving shelter dogs and cats from Texas to other states has become crucial to saving stray animals. But because of the screwworm's appearance in the Lone Star State, adoptions for dogs and cats are on hold and shelters are getting packed. The screwworm can lay eggs that hatch into flesh-eating larvae in wounds on any mammal. The ASPCA says last year, Texas had more unadopted dogs transferred out of its shelters than any other state, nearly 89,000. About 53,000 cats were sent to other states, too. But all that's on hold as the majority of states have restricted the movements of pets from screwworm-infested areas. Jill Nato, Fox News.
22: At least 45 cases of screwworm have been reported in Texas thus far. There's been one case in New Mexico. That is all our time for this hour's news. You can see more news online at AFN.net. And we appreciate your listening. I'm Robert Thornton.
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3: Welcome to Today's Issues. Join us for the next hour as we offer a Christian response to the issues of the day. Here's your host, Ed Vitagliano.
4: And welcome to Today's Issues. Ed Vitagliano sitting in for Tim Wildman today. I am joined in the studio by Fred Jackson. Good morning, Fred.
24: Good day to you.
4: Wesley Wildman.
14: And good morning.
4: And Chris Woodward. Good morning, Chris.
15: Hello. Thank you.
4: It is Wednesday, August 19th, and folks, you have 1 week before my birthday is here. My birthday is 1 week from today. All I'm asking
14: it's like year
4: for,
14: round.
4: All I'm asking for are your prayers. That's all I'm asking for. No, I'm just kidding. No, I do want your prayers, so I'm just teasing. I obviously do not expect, my friends and coworkers here to do anything special for my birthday. Why should today be any different?
14: And you left out the year there, but 2026, but if you're still writing 2025 on your checks, you know, at this point, just keep doing it at this point. You know, if it takes a couple of weeks, maybe even a month, and you're still writing.
4: Oh, yeah.
14: The year of the previous year.
4: You know what? I gotta be honest. I've written one check this year.
14: Oh, okay.
4: And that was for my first visit from our air conditioning folks.
14: Yes.
4: And I thought they, you know, everybody now comes to work, you know, do work at your house, and they'd just take your debit card.
14: Yeah,
4: they have a little device. Well, they didn't. So they said, we take check or cash. And wow. I said, well, I don't have the cash for that. So I wrote a check.
14: And you got the year right?
4: Oh, yeah.
14: Okay, good.
4: But it's weird, kind of weird remembering how to write out the amount in words.
14: That's it.
4: You know?
15: What do I do?
4: Yeah.
15: What is this for?
14: But don't give them a blank check and tell them to fill it out for you, though.
4: No.
14: Don't do that.
4: No.
15: A new thing is Venmo. I had a guy come and do some work outside.
4: I don't think that's that new.
15: In our hard. Well, a newer thing. Because and I was expecting to just pay this guy in cash, and he was like, just Venmo me.
14: Yeah.
15: I was not expecting to hear that from you, sir.
4: You're getting up into the older bracket of people.
15: Yeah, I told him to get off my lawn.
14: Yeah. That you invited him to.
4: Yeah. Younger people are all just do this, just Apple Pay, just do that. And I just go, I don't think I trust it. and that's just an old person talking. Yeah. So anyway, it is Wednesday, we're going to hit the news. We had our story meeting this morning. We're going to hit it hard because there is stuff going on.
15: There sure is. Let's begin with Florida, where they had a primary yesterday for all kinds of seats. And when it comes to the gubernatorial race or the governor's race, we have former Democrat turned Republican Byron Donalds squaring off this November with a former Republican-turned-Democrat David Jolly in a race for governor. The winner of the November race will replace Ron DeSantis, a Republican governor who's been there two terms and, unfortunately, is term-limited. Here is Byron Donalds talking to media and praising or talking up Ron DeSantis to the media after his win. Clip one.
1: As a Republican Party, we have set the standard here in Florida. Ron DeSantis has done a great job as governor, and it's about keeping the wins that he's brought to our state going forward, but also building for our future, making sure that we can balance the growth with our agricultural lands and our conservation areas, because Florida is the best state in America, and we're not going to stop anytime soon.
4: Well, listen, Fred, there's a lot of high hopes for Byron Donalds if he wins and becomes governor of Florida. He's only 47 years old. He could become a leading figure in the Republican Party.
5: Yep.
4: You got conservative credentials. Mm-hmm. He is a black conservative. Mm-hmm. That is probably he's not unique in that way in the Republican Party, but if you're going to draw more from the black community to the Republican Party, it helps to have a conservative black voice touting conservative ideas.
5: Exactly. And I think all Byron Donalds has to do is say, I'm going to continue on and do what Ron DeSantis has done.
4: Right.
5: If he says that, he's going to have a good night on election night. That's where he is. I mean, when you follow up with a governor who has done as well as DeSantis has done, that, you know, Florida is cooking.
4: Yeah.
5: It's cooking. You know, you've got New Yorkers that are streaming down the East Coast to get away from Mamdani in New York City, et cetera, et cetera. DeSantis, very sharp. Byron Donalds, very sharp. I think he'll have a good night in November. It's kind of interesting. Chris mentioned the Democrat challenger there is going to be David Jolly, who was a Republican who turned Democrat. And he is going to try to convince, in his speech, he tried to say, I'm pretty conservative, too. I'm just going to read a little portion of what he had to say last night. He said he embraces capitalism and a lean government, but one that needs to do its part to fill the gaps such as education and housing. He calls himself an old school Republican. So what he had to say last night is shaping up what that campaign is going to be, is that I'm not one of these, Jolly's going to say, I'm not one of these DSA people.
4: Right.
5: Although we are going to talk about what happened last night with one DSA candidate that's going to run for U.S. Senate. So Florida's going to be really interesting to watch on election night. But you're going to have two people, Byron Donalds and David Jolly. You're going to have two people that are going to sound similar in economic policy, celebrate capitalism, et cetera, et cetera. So Jolly, I think, is going to move further and further to the center and, with a few caveats in there to make him sound like a Democrat. But Byron Donalds, I think, is just going to say, I'm going to continue on with what Ron DeSantis has been doing the last several years.
4: Well, and Wesley, Byron Donalds is going to also say Donald Trump.
14: Yeah.
4: He's going to say Ron DeSantis and Donald Trump. And in Florida, that is going to be those are two very popular names. To me, I would guess, as your dad says, if I were a betting man, this race is Byron Donalds to lose. But he's pretty politically savvy, I think. Even though Jolly is trying to sound almost like a Republican, I think those two names, Trump and DeSantis, are pretty potent stuff in that state.
14: It is, and I'm a little more familiar with Byron Donalds, the last couple of days, knowing that this story was going to come up. Did you realize, it was new information for me, but he grew up in Brooklyn, New York. And so I'm wondering how much of his experience with a very deep blue state and a really deep blue city, how much that has impacted his worldview.
4: Because he was a Democrat, right?
6: Yes. Yep. Yes.
4: Yeah. He was a Democrat. And, that's right. You know, you get that sometimes. John Fetterman, the senator from Pennsylvania, he's made noises and sounds like it wouldn't take much to push him over the edge and either declare himself independent or maybe even become a Republican simply because of the whacked out ideas that he's trying to, you know, put out like a fire that's spreading in the Democratic Party. So that's a good point. Who knows whether his experiences up in New York
14: has shaped his.
4: Yeah.
14: He also seems to be, from what I'm reading, seems to be really good on education, kids' education, public school education, and wanting to make that a priority for him. And we've talked about this yesterday on the program, just how bad, how far our education has, in not all districts, not all schools, but overall, the education is watered down and almost non-existent and just pushing kids through in a lot of these big cities. And this is, and he seems to be making a big deal that that's a problem.
15: Mm-hmm. Yeah. You talk about Byron Donald.
14: Byron Donald.
15: Yeah, his wife works for one of the education watchdogs. So I would be surprised if she didn't have some sort of education platform as a future First Lady of Florida,
14: sure.
15: Should he be elected this November. Now, it's very important that everybody pay attention to Florida and Ohio this year, because if those states end up electing Democrats to be governor or for the Senate and stuff like that, that I think spells doom for a J.D. Vance or a Marco Rubio should they decide to run for president in 2028, because their home states, which they would need to win to get to the White House, have flipped politically. So these things are important, even though you might live in Mississippi like we do or some other state. Everybody right. should pay attention to and care about the direction of states. And I use that to segue into this segment for the show. A Democratic Socialist candidate by the name of Angie Dixon is running for Senate in Florida.
6: Nixon, I think.
15: Yeah, excuse me. Thank you. I had it wrong on my sheet here. Angie Nixon is the Democratic Socialist candidate, and she is running in Florida here. So let's hear a little bit from the DSA. Angie Nixon, to clip two.
7: People are demanding change. They are tired of the billionaire and corporations running this country. They are ready for hardworking, everyday people to get to decide what their economies and communities look like.
15: very. She took a page out of the El Sayed playbook there, or yeah. Bernie Sanders, or.
4: Well, Fred, this we're going to hear a lot of this kind of stuff, and not just this year, but going forward, this is going to be and frankly, the reason why I think some of these DSA backed candidates, when we're folks, we mean the Democratic Socialists of America, it's an organization that promotes candidates. The reason they're having some success is that there are a lot of people out there that that are feeling economically left behind. They are going to be susceptible to this kind of messaging and other messages that the DSA candidates are rolling out.
6: Yeah, I think a couple of things, as I think Chris was just pointing out, what happened in Florida last night with regards to this particular race for U.S. Senate is a pretty well a carbon copy of what happened in Michigan. The Democrat that was running against Angie Nixon was well-liked, was endorsed by the Democrat Party, and spent he had $16 million in his coffers. Angie Nixon had less than $1 million, all right? But she still won. And she won, I think, because for the same reasons that Abdul El-Sayed won in Michigan, tapping into mainly young people. We've talked about this before. Abdul El-Sayed, when he had his rallies up in Michigan, you saw a bunch of young people, university people, a lot of white females who have bought into the socialist way of, you know, that philosophy. It was really interesting. Alex Vindman, who was her opponent last night in that Democrat primary, they thought the party establishment thought he was a shoo-in.
4: And he was the establishment candidate.
6: He was the establishment candidate. I think the only other thing to watch, I obviously didn't look in on the Ashley Moody celebration on her side of things last night, but I think she's doing a happy dance this morning.
4: Yeah.
6: You're going to have Ashley Moody, who was appointed by Ron DeSantis when Marco Rubio was appointed Secretary of State.
4: Right.
6: They needed somebody to fill Marco Rubio's shoes. Ashley Moody was moved into that, former Attorney General, very popular in Florida.
4: Yeah.
6: And she's done a great job up in Washington. So she's going to be completing that stay, Marco Rubio's stay. So I think I would be totally shocked if Ashley Moody doesn't have a fairly easy walk in this.
4: Because this the establishment candidate for the Democrats who Angie Nixon beat was Alexander Vindman, you mentioned. He's a former Army intelligence officer.
6: Yes.
4: You have somebody who served in the military. That's always a really good part of your credentials if you're in a state like Florida or Texas. That's the kind of person that could have been a little bit more trouble for a Republican like Ashley Moody.
6: And Nixon, I'll tell you, she's every bit the Abdul El Sayed playbook, DSA playbook.
4: Mm-hmm.
6: Does Florida really want that?
8: And no.
6: She does not like Israel, accusing Israel of genocide. There's a fairly large Jewish population in Florida, especially in...
4: And Cuban population.
6: And Cuban and Venezuelan.
4: Like doesn't like socialists.
6: I know. So I
8: think she picked the wrong state, but that's my opinion.
6: It's going to be interesting to see what the party does with her.
8: Yeah, that's the conversation.
6: Do you want to start writing checks now for her campaign?
4: Yeah.
6: Because remember, this was a Democrat primary.
4: Yeah.
6: A Democrat primary is very different from a statewide
8: That's
6: election
8: right.
4: yeah.
6: for a U.S. senator. So we'll keep an eye on this. But if I was a betting man, she's got an uphill climb.
4: Mm-hmm. Well, Wesley, this is another case in which the Democratic Party establishment, I'm looking at an article from The Guardian that calls this an upset. This is an upset win for Angie Nixon over the establishment candidate. This is becoming a pattern inside the Democratic Party. I think going forward, this we talked about it, but more and more we see evidence this is a real
8: civil war
4: yeah. inside the Democratic Party, and who knows who's going to ultimately win.
8: Yeah, and it's these types of stories that lead me to believe that it's giving the Republicans a little more cushion,
4: a little more cushion,
8: because they have their own problems right now. There are not a lot, but there are a few things that, as a Republican, when you voted for Trump, that you were expecting to get that you're not getting right now.
4: Right,
8: and that would otherwise be the top story for, except for you're having several DSAs winning. And then now the Democrats, like you said, have to decide pretty quickly how much they're going to go against them versus give them room, because there is money in play here. I mean, for the mass of the Democrats that give to the Democratic Party, that money gets delegated out to DSAs.
4: Yeah.
8: Unless they get involved and that's where the civil war becomes.
4: Yeah. Well, I think that's an excellent point. The Republicans do get some cushion here. I guess we'll wait and see whether that dissipates. But going forward, the Republican Party, because we're after this election, Fred,
8: we turned the corner
4: and we're looking at the last 2 years of Donald Trump's administration. Mm-hmm. He can't run again.
6: Yeah.
4: Then you start turning to, okay, well, who is going to succeed Donald Trump?
6: Mm-hmm.
4: What is the message going to be?
6: Mm-hmm.
4: What are the policies going to be?
6: Mm-hmm.
4: There's going to be a fight over how many, are we going to go back to wars? We're still in a war in Iran. What are we going to do to bring down the price of everything, which is one of the messages that got Donald Trump elected in 2024. A lot of stuff going on here. And to Wesley's point, the victory of these radical DSA agents may agents. I feel like they're agents, secret agents. It really does cloud the picture for the Democrats and give the Republicans some breathing room. What do they do with it?
6: Well, I think what the Democrats are trying to do right now, and if you watch Fox and some of these other programs, they invite Democrats on to, and they're always asked the Democrats, you know, what about your DSA candidate? You know, how can you support this guy? Is it a detriment to your party? And they tried to deflect right away. They it's really interesting to watch. They go to their set of talking points right away.
4: Yeah.
6: They do not want to talk about Abdul El-Sayed, and they don't want to talk about Ms. Nixon, Angie Nixon, down there in
4: Florida. Because these candidates are popular with young people.
6: Exactly.
4: The Democrats can't say anything that's going to drive those voters away.
6: Exactly. So they can't. And, you know, as I was at Haley Stevens in Michigan, she came right away. She was running against Abdul. I'm going to vote for him. I'm going to campaign for him. I'm sure Vitamin, if he hasn't said it already, will say, I'm going to help Nixon
15: get. Oh, yeah.
6: It doesn't matter because the Republicans are just going to point, and they don't have to exaggerate.
4: Right.
6: Republicans do not have to exaggerate how radical these people are. And the reality is, these people, the DSA people, have found a home in the Democratic Party.
4: Yep. Mm-hmm.
6: There is a reason for that, because the Democratic Party has been moving in their direction.
4: Yes.
6: All right.
4: Starting with the 2020 race,
6: yes,
4: when they got Bernie Sanders to step aside for Joe Biden, I'm guessing promises were made to this side of the party.
6: Yeah. Now, for the Republicans, the Achilles heel continues to be Iran.
4: Mm-hmm. Yeah.
6: They've got to decide. The president has to decide pretty soon what he's going to do to take that off the table. Because if we're still there, and the Iranians are still putting out mines and blowing ships up, and they got the Houthis involved, and, you know, their proxies that are involved. If all of that is still going on near Election Day, that's going to be a problem.
4: Yep.
6: And the prices of gas and groceries have got to start coming down.
8: And stay down.
6: The American people have to see that.
4: And I'm not sure there's enough time. Frankly, we're here. I mentioned August 19th. Mm. We are less than 3 months away, 2.5 months or whatever from the midterms. I'm not sure there's enough time, even if we got out of Iran right now, for the voters' minds to change.
8: And I got depressing viewpoints on this, or cynical. I think if we were going to pull out, we would have already done it. I think, unfortunately, he's going to get this one wrong, continue to get this one, he meaning the President Trump and his administration. I think they're going to continue to get this one wrong, unfortunately. But it goes back to, if the DSAs weren't involved in the Democratic Party and winning, then I think it would be a pretty big blow because of the war to the Republican Party. I think it'll be a little closer now because of that. I think it kind of offset itself a little bit from a political standpoint.
4: Yeah. So. Well, and let me just say this one last thing, and you guys can, you know, tell me what you guys think. As we move past the midterms, I was talking earlier about the Republicans have some decisions to make. If you're gonna run for president, I think the war has been very polling is clear, very unpopular amongst even Trump supporters.
6: Yeah.
4: Okay, you've got to be careful because President Trump is still hugely popular amongst Republicans and especially MAGA. Okay, so if you're a J.D. Vance, Marco Rubio, whoever else is going to throw their hat in the ring, Fred, I'll toss it to you first. You've got to decide, what am I going to say about forever wars? And do I criticize President Trump? Because then you risk the ire. Then you've got your kind of a mirror problem with the Democrats. You can't afford to anger your ground troops, which right now are MAGA voters. You can't alienate them, just like the Democratic Party establishment can't alienate young voters who support socialists.
6: The ball is in President Trump's court. He has to make that decision on Iran. It will be a mistake if a decision is not made and we get ever closer to 28.
4: Yeah.
6: And I honestly believe that the president has to make a decision before Labor Day.
14: That's a new deadline.
4: How many weeks? Is that 2 weeks away?
6: Yeah, a couple of weeks away.
14: Two and a half.
6: You have to come out and say, we are now satisfied that we have, they don't have a nuclear capability.
14: Mm-hmm.
6: We are satisfied. Mm-hmm. Our intelligence tells us we've stung them badly on that front. We are going to continue, and I would suggest an announcement about some kind of international force, Saudis, Qataris, getting together with the United States to ensure that there is passage mm-hmm. through the Strait of Hormuz.
4: Yeah.
6: Then you're going to see gas prices go down. Gas prices go down, groceries follow that. But that has to be done, I believe, in September, say Labor Day. But I think he has to make that decision, because if he doesn't, and this continues to drag on, this becomes a real liability for 2028.
4: Yeah.
6: If you leave it up to the candidate for 2028, whether it's the vice president or whether it's Marco Rubio or somebody else, you leave it up to them to decide, that is going to be a problem for
4: that 20 puts them in a pickle.
6: It does.
4: Yeah.
6: It does. So he needs to clean up the mess, President Trump, to make it clean for whoever's ever going to run.
4: Because Marco Rubio, let's say it's Marco Rubio or J.D. Vance, even if they start to say, well, we're going to stop with the forever wars, I'm just using it as a label, that the media will question them.
6: Mm-hmm.
4: So do you disagree with what President Trump did? Mm-hmm. And now you're having to dance.
6: Yes.
4: And you don't, like you said, you want that to be cleaned up before folks have to declare for 2028.
6: Yep.
4: All right. When we come back, Abraham Hamilton III will be on with us. And he's the host of the Hamilton Corner. And we're going to take a short break. And when we come back, Abe will be in the house. Hello, I'm Ed Vitagliano. Did you know that this show is listener supported? 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
9: One of the great surprises about God, which I've learned to look for, is his unobtrusiveness. We make all our plans concerning the coming of God, how God is supposed to act in history, what he is supposed to do. Then, when we have it all figured out, how he is supposed to come and act, we found him doing exactly the opposite. God did this at Bethlehem. Certainly no one expected God to break into history in such a manner as that. A carpenter father, a peasant mother, and a manger for a crib. Everyone knew that God would come in a manner worthy of God, and the whole world would bow down to him. But he did not, and they did not. God did this again in Joseph's carpentry shop in Nazareth. One who had such an important task as Jesus should surely receive better training than that afforded him at the local synagogue, and more advantages than those of a common carpenter. And because he was only the son of a local carpenter, the people in the synagogue drove him out of town. They knew that no carpenter's son could be the Messiah. If only God would act like God, then we common folk wouldn't have such a hard time recognizing him. We look for God in the great and powerful, but he comes in the small and humble. I worshipped once at the St. George Anglican Church in Jerusalem. It was a high church, very formal worship service. The music was beyond reach of the common person. The minister spoke above my level of comprehension. In general, it was a situation devoid of the things we generally associate with a warm service. But as I sat in that pew, a group of children passed by on the way to their seat. It was a group of half-blind children leading those who were totally blind to a seat where they could worship God. and I felt the greatness and grandeur of God when those children walked by. We look for God in the great and mighty, and he comes in the love of poor, blind children. Truly the prophet was right when he wrote, "Your ways are not my ways, neither are your thoughts my thoughts." What is it about God which captivates us? It is he who was able to call legions of armies to his aid, chose instead to enter Jerusalem as a penniless prophet riding on the back of a donkey. He did not come on a great white stallion with sword in hand and fist doubled, ready to strike the first one who stepped in his path.

0: Production of the American Family Association.
1: Greece and Italy. We're going there in the spring of 2027. Hello, everyone. I'm Tim Wildman, president of American Family Association and American Family Radio. My sons, Walker and Wesley, are going to be leading a tour of Greece, which includes many of the sites found in the book of Acts, where Paul traveled. And then we call that the footsteps of Paul. And then we're going to Italy. By we, I mean Allison, my wife, and I are leading a group to Italy to see the sites of that great country, including Rome. We're going to visit Rome, and that'll take a couple, 3 days to see all that's in Rome. And so we're going to visit the Sistine Chapel. Yeah, Michelangelo, you may have heard of him. He was a slightly better than average artist. So we're going to be going there. If you want all the information on our tours of Italy and Greece, go to tours.afa.net. That's tours.afa.net.
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4: And welcome back. Ed Battagnano sitting in for Tim Wildman today. Joined in studio by Fred Jackson and Wesley Wildman and Chris, nephew of Bob Woodward.
5: Only when it gets me somebody on the phone.
4: You're not really related to
5: no,
4: Bob
5: I don't.
4: Woodward.
5: I don't think. Ironically, I do have a great uncle, I think, named Bob, but it's not that Bob.
4: It's not.
5: Yeah.
4: Not that. What about Bob?
5: Yeah.
4: And then Abraham Hamilton III is in studio with us, host of the Hamilton Corner, heard weekdays at 5 p.m. Central Time on American Family Radio. Abe, this is the second week in a row you're in studio with us.
6: Yes. Good morning.
4: Good morning. All right. So we have a couple of kind of, I think, important legal stories to talk about. Otherwise, we wouldn't bring them up. Not that we're averse to talking about stuff that nobody cares about. We do that sometimes. So Chris set up the first story for us. So we want to talk a little bit about Meta.
5: Yes.
4: You better explain who that is.
5: Yes.
4: And then talk about the case. I think you have some sound, and then we'll get Abe's take on this.
7: Bob's wife.
5: Yeah.
7: It's Meta.
5: Yeah.
4: Meta.
5: All right. So Meta is the company that owns Facebook and Instagram and other social media apps. Mark Zuckerberg is the founder and the CEO of Meta, which, again, is the parent company of Facebook and Instagram. The reason we're talking about this is because yesterday in Oakland, California, in a federal court, a case brought by a bipartisan coalition of state attorneys general, they've taken Meta to court claiming that Meta has contributed to the addiction of young people on social media. And to make matters worse, the attorneys general, including Republican Attorney General Russell Coleman of Kentucky, say that Meta knew about the problem and didn't do anything about it. They may have actually taken steps to get kids more hooked on Facebook or Instagram, social media in general. I do have some audio here of Russell Coleman, again, a Republican, as part of this coalition, clip six.
8: We are going after the addiction machine that is TikTok, the preferred platform for predators that is Roblox or character AI. This is a narcissistic program that hurts our kids. Absolutely. We're going to go. We in law enforcement, we go to where the threats are. And social media is the threat to our kids. It's the opioid fight of our generation.
5: A lot of people have also compared this to something that happened in the 90s where states took on big tobacco and got a huge settlement. Penalties for this case could top over $1 trillion, but Coleman, Attorney General Rob Bonta of California, and others say they're really just trying to get Meta to change their policies.
4: Okay. So, Abe, I have no idea, really. I haven't polled the panel. I have not talked to you about this. I personally have a problem with using addiction language for problems that stem from a lack of accountability or responsibility. I don't know how to put it. While I am sympathetic to the frustration of parents and the fear, the anxiety the parents may feel about social media swallowing up their kids. So start with the legal angle here. If this is a wise or a wise approach.

0: And then you're a pastor, you're a father, you know, how many kids you have? Six kids. Then tell us your pastoral parental view on these kind of issues.
1: Yeah. Oh man, I have lots of thoughts. And I think it should be pointed out that this lawsuit that's currently pending in Oakland follows the previous lawsuit earlier this year where the young lady's acronyms were used as a plaintiff, KGM. First name is Kaylee, where she sued initially TikTok, Snapchat, Meta, and Google for YouTube for personal injury, for mental distress, body dysmorphia, and other things. And she won $4.2 million in combined compensatory and punitive damages from Meta and $1.8 million from YouTube. And there's another lawsuit.
2: She won?
1: She won, yes. Mm-hmm. And she's 20 years old at the time of the lawsuit. But the allegations, based on her own testimonies, that she started using social media when she was 6 years old, spending hours and hours and hours on social media, using the features, using the filters to hide her insecurities and all of these things. While I am, as you mentioned, I'm a parent. I live in this world. We're fighting the tech beast like everybody else. But I'm very concerned about what you said, using litigation to address an accountability issue. I have a problem with a child that's 6 years old being allowed to be on social media for hours a day.
0: Right.
1: And then when she's negatively affected by it, the parents end up getting a financial windfall and not dealing with the accountability aspects of it. I do believe that, you know, being in the free market as a corporation, you should employ responsibilities. You should do certain things. And I do believe that these companies are a bit different from like Roblox and other places, which, you know, my children are not allowed to use Roblox,
0: right?
1: Because having learned about the things that they do, I'll go a little bit further. My children don't have cell phones,
0: yeah, right.
1: Which I've said before that it's not a phone. It's a pocket rocket supercomputer.
0: Yeah.
1: You know, that most people don't even use to call. And so the thing I'm concerned about is this is indicative of our accountability-less society, to where when we have problems, we're looking for somebody external to blame and then want to be compensated for it instead of, you know, not letting our six-year-old scroll for hours on social media.
2: Am I oversimplifying it when I say it feels to me like this is criminalizing the word addiction, because you could slap this on anything, because there, if there's a criminal activity done on social media, if you send a death threat, that's you're going to get in trouble for that. But how can you, I just don't see how you can criminalize someone who is willfully doing something that they know that their actions in and of themselves is not criminal.
1: Yeah. Well, it's civil, okay. So it's not yeah. Criminal. Okay. So money is civil. Only going to table.
2: Okay, I guess.
1: You know, and so the main distinctions, criminal issues deal with if you're in violation, you lose your liberty, you know, freedom. Mm-hmm. Civil is money damages. And I do think there's space to require corporations to operate responsibly. If you know these things exist, you know, are you creating your product to retain attention and to do all of these different things? I do think fail safes need to be put in place to protect children. I agree with that. But you know what the primary God-ordained fail safe is to protect children? Parents.
2: Right. Yeah.
1: Parents. I don't think corporations should be allowed to run wild and be irresponsible. Don't misconstrue what I'm saying. But where is the accountability for us? I'm concerned that this is rewarding it. And because of the KGM lawsuit, there are lawsuits all over the country right now over this.
2: Hmm.
1: You know, to the and AG Bonta is saying, oh, we don't really want $1.4 trillion in damages. We'll probably end up around $200 billion. But this is one case.
0: Yes.
1: And there are thousands of cases pending all over the country.
0: Let me put this in boomer terms, okay? So some of the baby boomers will understand exactly what you guys are saying about parents being the first stopgap. So when I was probably 4 years old, maybe, my mom caught me chasing my sisters around, well, one sister at that time, around the house with a hammer because I'd seen it on the Three Stooges. Okay, I'm dead serious. Nyuk, nyuk, nyuk, nyuk. I'm running, you know, with a hammer to hit my, because I saw them hit each other with hammers, and you know, nobody got hurt. Mm-hmm. My parents banned me from watching the Three Stooges. They said, well, this is negatively affecting our idiot son who's chasing his sister with a hammer.
2: At 18 years old. No, I'm just kidding. I'm kidding.
0: So they banned me from watching it, and because parents are responsible. What would have happened if they turned around and sued whoever, I forget who produced the Three Stooges, and said, well, it's your fault. Because my son learned the wrong lesson.
2: That's the concern I have with this, is that where does this stop if you redefine or add to the simple definition of addiction? I mean, because I can't stop going back to the popcorn machine, because that salt on there tastes really good, but yeah. I keep going back. But like at some point, I can stop, but I can't hide behind addiction.
1: Maybe you have a case against Orville Redenbacher.
2: I'm considering it for that kind of money.
1: Yeah, I mean, and it, like in the KGM case, she sued because she said the social media companies and YouTube caused her personal injury, including body dysmorphia and thoughts of self harm. That's what she argued, and she was compensated for that. And that's what these attorney generals are doing. And again, don't misconstrue what I'm saying. I'm not if you know, Meta and others have evidence that this isn't addictive, they need to put various things in place. But I think it's a little bit disingenuous to say, well, we're not really here for money. We really want Meta to make changes.
0: Yeah.
1: Well, then why are you suing for money if you want them just to make changes?
0: Right.
1: Why not work with them to implement the changes that you think need to be made? Instead of saying, hey, by the way, we're going to have this coalition of 29 attorneys generals.
0: Yeah.
1: And we all want to get our forks into a small pot of $200 billion.
0: Yeah. All right. Let's go. We don't want to keep Abe the whole time. Let's throw this second story his way.
3: In other news, ABC has taken the rare step of suing the Federal Communications Commission on First Amendment grounds, saying the FCC's demand for early review of its broadcast licenses pose an existential threat to the network. A little bit of background here. The Trump administration doesn't like how it's been treated by ABC. It doesn't like what some people on ABC are saying. And as a result of that, the FCC, which has people appointed by President Trump and other presidents on the FCC, the FCC is saying, hey, we're going to consider pulling your broadcast license. So what do you think about ABC's claim that this is a threat?
0: So, Abe, how is this different? You know, we complained about the Biden administration weaponizing the federal government.
1: We did more than complain. We sued them.
0: Yeah. So are we wrong to – I can't believe I'm saying this. Are we wrong – I'll say – I don't know what everyone else thinks. Am I wrong to say I'm siding with ABC on this one?
1: Well, this is where you have to distinguish public relations from the actual core of the investigation, because – Disney is attempting to say this is a First Amendment issue. But if you actually look into what the FCC is looking into, they are querying Disney concerning their DEI policies that they've been operating within over a year. Mm. They're not doing anything concerning the First Amendment. It has nothing to do from the FCC side, nothing to do with content regulation.
0: It has is that right?
1: That's exactly right. That's why it's like Disney has lawyers that are very smart. And they know that they can win a PR campaign by saying that this is nothing more than a First Amendment challenge, or this is a veiled effort to crush us because of viewpoint discrimination, things of that nature. While they represent kind of absurd things like saying The View is a news program, a hard news program, really. but the query, and I'm not, you know, I'm a constitutionalist. I'm not a big government. You know, I'm suspicious of government action generally. That's my disposition. And I maintain that suspicion now, but I think it's disingenuous for Disney to say that what the FCC is attempting is to cause them to change the content of their broadcast.
0: All right, so what is the core of the investigation / challenge?
1: Yes, the core of the investigation is because federal law under the Trump administration made changes concerning DEI policies, and for the previous year, there were allegations that Disney has been violating that in terms of their inner workings and how they're operating internally as a corporation. And the FCC is seeking to review that before they renew their licenses.
0: Okay.
1: Now, again, there still could be some untoward things going on, But it's a little bit of bait and switch in terms of what's happening in the public discourse, because Disney, I think, shrewdly so, is trying to say, they just don't like what we say. The Trump administration just doesn't like us. They don't like what we say. This has nothing to do with anything else. When the FCC is like, you've completely mischaracterized what we're doing here. We're saying you guys have been violating federal law in terms of your internal DEI operations in violations of federal law.
0: Okay, so let me just ask one additional thing, and then we'll let you go. And this is why we have you on, to help us work through these legal issues. So when you say the DEI, are you talking about the policies in terms of hiring slapping a muzzle on people who work at ABC and don't want to be forced to say X, Y, or Z?
1: The latter. Yes, okay. Absolutely right. The latter. Those who don't want to be compelled to convey certain messages because the bosses are saying that we have to satisfy this various quota and all these other kind of things. That's what the FCC is querying. Now, okay. You could still make some challenges and questions on that front, but it's disingenuous to say that the query that the FCC is involved in is specifically concerning the First Amendment freedoms. That's not right. What's on the table at all.
0: That's good. That is good to know. That is helpful information. Abe, before we let you go, anything you want to let your listeners know in advance, stuff you're going to be covering?
1: Not necessarily. I'm going to dig in a little bit more on these meta lawsuits, because there was another case in New Mexico where a $576 million verdict was rendered. These are huge numbers. And a little behind-the-scenes information. I hate to say this, but this is true. A lot of this is driven by plaintiffs' attorneys.
0: Yeah. Mm-hmm.
1: Looking for big wins. Like in the KGM case, Snapchat and TikTok settled out of court. People don't talk about that.
0: Yeah.
1: So the $4.2 million jury award and the $1.8 million jury award are in addition to what was already settled for out of court with Snapchat and TikTok. And so that kind of thing has led the floodgates to be opened. And now you have plaintiff's attorneys that kind of sense chum in the water. And they're trying to get their portion of these billion-dollar corporations. Mm-hmm.
3: I have a quick question. So in addition to this trial that just kicked off yesterday in Oakland, in the near future, there is a film coming out called The Social Reckoning, which follows Facebook engineer Frances Hogan as she teams up with a Wall Street Journal reporter to leak internal documents that aim to show senior leadership ignored platform harms to teen mental health and fueled political violence. So at a time this is playing out in public court, the court of public opinion is going to get the Meta is Bad movie from Hollywood. Does that...
1: I'm sure it's all coincidental, Chris.
3: Yes, yeah. Does that run the risk of influencing the judge, who is an Obama appointee, by the way?
1: To act as if judges are not human beings and not subject to societal pressures is to ignore the reality of the human condition.
0: Yeah.
1: Those things will have an impact. How much of an impact? Mm-hmm. It remains to be seen. And it is true that judges are supposed to be, you know, objective and not swayed by external pressures. But it would be a bit naive to suggest there's not somebody out there that we're willing to say, yes, these evil big corporations, including those that are like these social media corporations that's hooking all of our children on this addictive social media, which gives a convenient out from parents, unfortunately, to say, I probably should do something different than allow my child to sit 6 hours a day scrolling with the infinite scroll.
2: Agree.
1: Again, not dismissing responsibility. You have evidence that you know this is addictive. You need to make adjustments. You need to make internal controls. But I think a worse communication, in my estimation, is that it's allowing an expansion of the unfettered lack of accountability that's rife in our society.
3: Okay.
2: I know we need to wrap this up, but I still have the marketing. I went to business school. The whole idea is to try to get people's attention. So yeah. I don't understand how there can be any legal, but apparently there are. But I just don't think there should be. I don't think you should punish. And I think it should be on the parents saying that particular. Let's use one Instagram. That as an example. That one is more addicted than these. Therefore, this one's excluded. And this one, the parents should be navigating through that. Obviously, individually, I'm with you. There's none. my kids are 10 and under, mm-hmm. so that's not an option. But you get the idea.
1: Yeah.
2: I'm having a hard time legally seeing that this is being a thing.
0: Because advertising,
2: it's the whole
0: what's
2: point.
0: The difference between this and advertising?
1: Yeah, and it's like advertising doesn't get you to use the product. They're arguing now since they're using the product, you're causing people to be addicted to your product. And that's the loaded term they're using, addicted. To the product. And there's some indications that some of these companies were aware of some of these things that were happening.
2: Okay.
1: They either they were not forthcoming about them. They did not explain them properly. And all of that is legitimate, worth being challenging and questioning. But I still think we're missing a huge component. You know, if you're going to have a negligence case, there's a concept called contributory negligence that would minimize the type of damage recovery you can get because – if I sue you for being negligent, but you can show, but I was negligent too, that's going to reduce the scope of what I would recover in the event that the negligence combined end up harming me. You know what I'm saying?
0: Okay. Mm-hmm.
2: Personal responsibility is what I like.
1: it's just unfortunate, but that we're at this place. I think it's a bigger problem, bigger than what the social media companies are doing. It's a bigger problem that we have parents that are allowing children to be on devices for
0: I think some parents are afraid of the confrontation with their kids once they have opened that barn door and the horse has escaped. I'm mixing metaphors.
1: Probably so, but again, that's a problem that precedes the other things.
0: Yeah.
3: By the way, breaking news, after saying on the air that he was kind of understanding where ABC was come from, Ed has been invited to co-host The View tomorrow with Whoopi.
0: Well, hey, that's a hard news.
3: We'll have audio on Friday TI.
0: That's a hard news show. We'd love to host the hard news View. All right, Abe, before we think of something else to ask you.
1: Thanks, guys.
0: Thanks for being on.
4: See ya.
0: Well, folks, that's why we have specialists on the program sometimes to help the lay person to sift through some of these issues. So make sure you listen to Abraham Hamilton III, host of the Hamilton Corner. You can hear him today at 5 p.m. Central Time, and then tomorrow and Friday, every weekday, you can listen to Abe. We're blessed to have him.
3: Yes.
0: All right, next story. We still have a few minutes here
3: in
0: your segment.
3: This one may actually result in a conversation that carries past the break, so do stick around, listeners. Just as Democrats have a problem with Democratic socialists, the Republican Party may want to have a conversation with the people advising Senator Darlene Graham. She was appointed to fill in for her brother after he passed away unexpectedly, how many ever weeks ago. And last night, during a debate with other Republicans that want to fill his seat in the long term, Darlene Graham was asked this question about national security. Clip 14.
5: Senator, are Taiwan and the South China Sea national security issues for the United States? If so, why?
6: I'm sorry, could you repeat the question?
5: Are Taiwan and the South China Sea national security issues for the United States? And if so, why or how?
6: I'm just going to be honest here. I'm not that informed on national security, so. But I do support the military.
0: Okay, Fred. Now listen, I'm sure her name's Darlene, right?
3: Darlene Graham.
2: You don't have to do this. We know she's a good person.
0: Okay,
3: I'm just going to be honest.
0: That may be one of the worst answers I've ever heard in a debate. She's done.
4: Yeah.
2: There's no recovering from that.
0: I don't know how you recover from that.
7: I just found out about this morning, and I was sitting in my chair like at 6 o'clock in the morning, and I winced.
2: 6 a.m.
7: Yeah, 6 a.m.
2: Did you have to play it back?
7: Well.
2: Like, wait a minute.
7: No, I read it first, and then Chris found the audio of this.
2: That's worse, having to read that.
7: And, you know, Joe Biden came to mind.
0: Yeah.
7: You know, it was a Joe Biden moment.
0: Yeah.
7: And here you are. Bless her heart.
2: Yes.
7: She's a nice lady. She really is. She was appointed to that President Trump after Lindsey Graham, her brother, died suddenly.
0: Yeah.
7: She was appointed to that, you know.
0: It's a way to honor Lindsey Graham.
7: To honor her. The story is compelling. He helped bring her up, you know. All of it. It's a wonderful story, family story. And then the governor of South Carolina appointed her to fill in.
0: Yeah, rest of his term.
7: Because Lindsey Graham had won the earlier nomination.
0: Yeah.
7: But, you know, I'm trying to think, what about our handlers? Normally people who are going to debates are practice a bit.
0: Yeah.
7: And she was around Lindsey Graham. National security was his bivouac.
0: Yeah.
7: And to come up and say at the debate, I'm really not up on this.
0: For Taiwan, that's a major issue.
7: I know. It was a bad night. It's a bad response. It likely will cost her greatly.
0: Yeah. Yeah.
3: If that's not on a campaign ad today, Ralph Norman's people have done it wrong.
7: Yeah.
2: Oh, it will be. Yeah.
0: Listen, this is going to be one of those moments that people replay for years to come. We'll be back in 5 minutes.
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10: American Family News, I'm Robert Thornton. The national debt surpassed a record $40 trillion today, a milestone, as defense costs, social programs like Social Security and Medicare, and interest on the debt make up an enormous share of federal spending. A White House spokesman said in part that the Trump administration has been focused on slashing waste, fraud, and abuse in federal spending. President Donald Trump met with technology leaders at the White House today. Here's Fox's Kristen Goodwin.
11: President Trump detailing investments in legislation to boost U.S. tech innovation.
12: Do I sign a historic executive order banning any attempt to create a central bank digital currency? We launched Project Crypto to modernize rules so that our financial markets can move into blockchain technology.
11: The president urging Congress to pass the Clarity Act, which he says will open the door to the next wave of innovations and keep the U.S. ahead of China.
12: And I never want to underestimate China, but right now we're way ahead. President Xi's coming on September 24th. We look forward to it. We'll probably be talking about AI and a lot of other things.
11: Stressing the goal is to keep America a leader in Bitcoin, crypto, and AI. Kristen Goodwin, Fox News.
10: The event comes ahead of the Commodities Futures Trading Commission's first Innovation Advisory Committee this week. The Kennedy Center has told a federal court that it would not attempt to return President Trump's name to the building before at least September 8th, as another legal battle over the performing arts venue's future takes shape. In a status report filed late yesterday, opponents said members of the Kennedy Center's board seem intent on defying an earlier court order requiring the president's name be removed from the building. A former broadcast network reporter is admitting the mainstream media is biased against President Trump and conservatives. AFN Steve Jordahl reports.
13: There was no love lost between President Trump and Terry Moran when the latter was a correspondent for ABC News.
14: I don't trust a lot of people. I don't trust you. Look at you. You come in all shooting for bear. You're so happy to do the interview.
15: I am
14: And
15: happy.
14: Then you start hitting me with fake questions. You're being dishonest.
13: But in an interview with podcaster Michael Moynihan, Moran admitted that ABC had it in for the president.
16: Is ABC News a liberal institution?
17: Yes, but I think like a lot of mainstream media, it's because of lack of viewpoint diversity. That was one of the problems in covering Trump. Nobody had voted for him.
13: Dan Schneider of Media Research Center says ABC News is among the most biased networks on the air, as evidenced by the spin it gave the 2024 presidential campaign leading up to a debate that Moran moderated.
18: The 1 month prior to the debate between Kamala Harris and Donald Trump. It was 100% positive coverage for Kamala Harris, 93% negative coverage for Donald Trump.
13: Schneider says CBS News is making moves to the center of the political spectrum thanks to editor-in-chief Barry Weiss and owner David Ellison. NBC News is no fan of conservatives or the president, But he says they're still fairer than ABC.
18: What we do know for certain is that ABC is the most radical of these big three broadcasters.
13: I'm Steve Jordahl.
10: President Trump's approval rating has plummeted to a record low during his second term in office and is now tied for his lowest approval rating ever as commander-in-chief, according to a new poll. Only 33% of those surveyed in a new Reuters Ipsos poll approve of the president's job in the White House. The rating is down from 35% last week. A survey of 1,166 respondents showed that 64% disapproved of Trump's job performance. Texas Governor Greg Abbott wants the Texas legislature to ban foreign funding in public schools and prevent schools from employing workers through the federal H-1B visa program, according to multiple Texas outlets. In one example, the governor cited the Austin Independent School District's acceptance of money from Qatar to support Arabic language and culture instruction. Those traveling on American Airlines will soon see changes as it is to overhaul the flying experience. The company said more than 800 aircraft will receive new entertainment features, such as 4K displays, Bluetooth capability, and USB-C charging. New aircraft equipped with the screens are expected to begin arriving in the second half of 2028. That is a wrap on news for this time around. You can see more news at AFN.net.
8: Today's Issues continues on AFR with your host, Ed Vitagliano.
0: And welcome back, everybody. For those of you just joining us, welcome to the show. For those of you who have come back for the third segment of today's Issues, welcome back to you. Ed Vitagliano sitting in for Tim Wildman today, joined in studio by Fred Jackson and Wesley Wildman. And then, as per usual, we welcome in Steve Paisley Jordahl. And Steve, welcome.
15: Come back for the third. I mean, there's people that join us for the third segment.
0: That's true. That is absolutely that's true. Now you do have a Paisley shirt.
15: Yes.
0: Is this new one?
15: No.
0: Okay.
15: No, I've had this a while. I don't. You know, I rotate them.
0: You do.
15: Okay. Keep guessing.
0: Yes, keep
15: everybody guessing.
0: I don't know that I've seen that one, so yeah. I must have been. It must not have been one of my days when just one of those days.
15: I got Paisley. I got you, shirts, man.
0: You got Paisley.
15: Yeah,
0: I got. Do you usually get your shirts from the same place or a variety of places?
15: I look online, and my buying habits are such that now I'm fed a whole lot of places on my it comes up. I see ads all the time now for Paisley stuff.
0: Are you serious? Oh, because you search for Paisley shirts.
15: Well, because I bought one. Okay, like here's a site. Look at this. This is
0: but how do they know you don't just like shirts with a black background?
15: Well, they don't, but they know. Okay, so this is a company. I'm not going to name what it is, but I got a text from them Saturday. Tuesdays, Sunday, yesterday. I haven't got one yet today, but
0: wow.
15: They keep sending me stuff because
19: Paisley
15: not
19: stuff?
15: Necessarily. It's just
19: bright colored shirts.
15: Because
19: not,
15: I bought
19: not traditional shirts. I mean, not your standard.
15: This is one that I actually bought from them.
0: This makes really good radio,
15: yeah,
0: too,
15: it?
0: By the way.
15: I know.
0: Hey, look at this, guys. All right, for you folks listening, just a picture in your mind, your mind's eye. All right, Steve, let's get to the actual news.
15: All right. We talk a lot about the encroachment of artificial intelligence on this culture that we are getting ready for a whole revolution. All of this artificial intelligence takes computers, takes computing powers. You have to put buildings full of computers together in order to get this wonder that we call artificial intelligence. And for those, we require data centers. Well, there's a whole lot of argument going on. There's a lot of not-in-my-backyard-ism going on about these data centers. And some people think they're good. Some people think they're not. They might use more energy, might cause your energy to go up. Anyway, Fred, we've got a couple people inputting on this.
7: Yeah, Bernie Sanders and AOC and some of the other on the left, basically they would like to block these data centers because they're worried about energy costs. They're worried about the water that has to be used to cool these machines down,
0: right,
7: et cetera, et cetera. So here's a little bit of Senator Bernie Sanders, Cut 11.
20: We are announcing legislation to impose a moratorium on the construction of new AI data centers until strong national safeguards are in place.
1: They are racing to construct thousands of giant AI data centers and jacking up the utility costs of everyday Americans to pay for it.
21: I stand with local and state elected officials saying that we cannot approve any more of these until we have federal level guardrails.
0: All right. Who's that last voice?
7: That was Abdul El-Sayed.
0: Oh, all right.
7: Okay. So you had those are three voices from the left. They're warning that these AI centers need to be studied a bit more, very dangerous because they're going to use up so much electricity, they're going to raise the electrical bill for you and me and everybody else.
0: Right.
7: So to respond to that, Fox and Friends this morning had on one of their news, Fox News specialists, business specialist, Lou Bassanese is his name. And this was his response to what he considers Bernie Sanders, AOC, and El-Sayed crying wolf and misleading people about the alleged dangers of these data centers. Cut number 12.
22: I think this is a grave mistake. This is a national security issue that's turning into a local zoning issue. And I don't know anyone, if you've ever been to a homeowners meeting that's run well, they never are. And now we're putting politicians in charge of a technology that very few of them ever understand. And it's moving too fast. And I would tell you, we've been here before, right? Remember 5G and cell towers? Nobody wanted them in their backyard, but they wanted five bars of coverage. Same thing here playing out with data centers. People are afraid of what's going to happen. They talk about the cost, but here's the funny thing. When it talks about water usage, your local Olive Garden uses as much water as an average data center. So I don't hear anyone opposing Olive Garden on their water usage and bill going up. They should, because it's not real Italian food.
7: Okay, to the Italian.
0: This is why you wouldn't let me listen to this clip in our story meeting.
15: Rabbit trail.
0: Okay. A lot to unpack here. First of all, an unnecessary swipe at Olive Garden. It is Italian food. It's not the greatest Italian food in the world.
19: But it is an attempt at Italian food.
0: It's an attempt at Italian food. Now, my mom and dad would be very disappointed in what I just said. Okay, defending Olive Garden, but it's not bad. My wife likes it. We go. They have some decent pasta. Why am I talking about this? You guys baited me into this. This is not about Olive Garden.
15: We can go back to my shirts if you want.
0: So here I am trying to finesse my way through the Olive Garden.
19: We weren't going to save you. We were just sitting back.
0: I know.
19: Literally eating popcorn right now.
0: Yeah. You're literally eating popcorn watching me fumble my way through the. We have a local restaurant here in Tupelo, Mississippi, which is our headquarters for American Family Association and for American Family Radio. So I don't want to disparage them.
7: I enjoy their food.
0: Yeah.
15: One of the charges that I'm hearing is that those that are opposing these data centers.
0: Whoa, we're talking about Olive Garden. What's your opinion on Olive Garden?
15: I love Olive Garden.
0: All right, let's do that. We can move on. Okay, let me ask you, Steve, because you do a lot of this, the research and the stories on this.
15: I was trying to get us back on track is what I was trying to do, save you, but yeah.
0: So I'm going to admit, I'm not sure who's telling the truth here about the data centers. I've heard and read stories about people whose water pressure in their community dropped because of all the water going to the data center. That was what they said. Who's telling the truth on some of these things, as far as you can tell in your research?
15: The people that I talk to, most people will say that it's likely that those that oppose these data centers are being influenced by China, who would rather not have us put together or the road to artificial intelligence superiority be made easy for us. One solution to these data centers that Elon Musk is having is he's putting them in space.
0: For the cooling.
15: Yeah. There's no need for water and all of the problems of in your backyard and everything is solved by putting them in space.
0: How would those be powered? Just
15: sunlight, 24 hours a day.
0: Solar. Okay, so let me ask you this, because that's interesting to me. Yeah. So let me pick your brain a little bit about that. So how would the data be transmitted? It's just like via satellite, up and down, like you would, like we do have satellites,
15: cell phones, and such. Yeah,
0: and the speed of transmission is
15: they.
0: Not
15: he's not he's not worried about it.
0: He's
15: not worried about it. The precursor to that, of course, is his cell phone. His what's it called? The
0: I know. Yeah, I can't think of the name of
15: the cell phone company that he has. Where and he's put those in places that don't have, like, in disaster areas where your infrastructure is out.
19: There's satellite
0: Starlink.
15: Yeah.
0: Sorry.
15: Yeah,
0: I looked at
15: so. I tend to think that the concerns over the data centers are a little overblown.
0: And it does seem to me that we're just going to have to figure out a way. Data centers aren't going away.
15: You got to have computing power to put this.
19: It's one of those, the pros outweigh the cons by a good margin.
0: Yeah.
19: That your electric, let's just play this out. Let's concede and say your electric bill goes up. Okay, maybe it does, but then everything else is about to go down.
0: Yeah.
19: Because of the advancement of technology.
0: Yeah. So. And let me just say this, too. A lot of the concerns are being played out on social media. I know on X, I can regularly find stories about these data centers and that what the government intends to use them for. And the government has made its own bed in terms of people not trusting it. Now they have to sleep in it. So people, read about people saying this is for digital currency and for tracking human beings and all that kind of stuff and keeping tabs on what you do, where you move. And I don't anymore just discount those concerns as tinfoil hat concerns, again, because the government has proved itself untrustworthy under countless administrations. And so now the government has to deal with the fallout.
7: But the concerns have crossed political lines.
0: Yes.
7: It's not just Democrats. It's not just DSA people that are out there. I believe, correct me if I'm wrong, Steve, in Texas, the governor there has put a moratorium, a block, a hold for now on development of future AI centers because there are certain cities, large cities, that are very concerned. These things do soak up a lot of energy. And there's only a limited supply of energy.
0: Well, and also I'll tell you something else, too. They require a fair amount of land.
7: Yes.
0: And there are concerns about the government using eminent domain to just buy up people's homes.
15: Which hasn't happened yet to this point. Tech companies are being given license to build their own power supplies. They're not drawing from the same power supply that your TV and your bedroom lights are coming from.
0: Is it true? I read that they're considering maybe like little mini nuclear power plants, or is it another form of power?
15: I've heard that. I don't know. I'm not up to date on where that argument stands.
0: Okay. All right. That's good. So this is part of your regular beat.
15: Yeah.
0: Okay. So we'll turn to Steve Jordahl when we have questions about whether we should put on our tinfoil hat. Let me just say this one other thing. I honestly don't understand how algorithms work when I'm online on the internet or when I'm using social media, because I started getting these kind of stories, I think in my Facebook feed or whatever, these people with these hats, these caps. You're supposed to put, have you seen these?
15: No.
0: You put these caps on and it's supposed to protect you from, this type of radiation or this type of signal. I guess it's just me. I have no idea why they're pointing these at me. I have no interest in it.
19: But you're listening to you right now.
0: The blank looks on your face.
15: I don't know.
0: This is apparently directed only at me. So I'll have to try to figure out why I'm in their crosshairs. All right, what else?
15: All right. Earlier this summer, Los Angeles had a mayoral primary, and Karen Bass was leading. There was a Democrat, another Democrat in the race, and then there was a Republican named Spencer Pratt.
0: Yes, I remember this guy.
15: Well, there was a polling company, a polling firm, and it was named Median Strategies that came out with some polls. And it came out with a poll that found that Karen Bass was leading by in double digits, a 12-point lead in her race. Basically, it told Republican voters, don't bother to come out because Spencer Pratt has no choice, no chance. Well, it turns out that Median Strategies, all of a sudden, the Los Angeles Times does an investigation and finds out that it's not actually a polling firm. They say that they were conducting what they were calling a social experiment. They wanted to see if they could put some data out there, a poll out there, and who would pick it up. And so the news picked it up. Companies picked it up. William LaJeunesse is talking about this. He explains a little bit about what's going on. Cut 15.
3: A legitimate sounding company puts out a poll showing L.A. Mayor Karen Bass leads Councilwoman Rahman by 12 points. Well, that's plausible. But it also showed 85% of Spencer Pratt voters breaking for Bass. Well, that's insane. Most Pratt voters would rather walk through fire than vote for Bass. But the media loves polls. TV stations, social media, a major newspaper reported it. Hook, line, and sinker. Millions of voters believed one thing that was entirely fabricated. And when the LA Times called the polling company, it admits the whole thing was a hoax, saying, quote, Median Strategies was created as a short-term social experiment to examine how purported polling information could enter and spread through the political information ecosystem without independent verification. We're not seeking publicity or attribution for the individuals involved in our declining interviews.
15: Yeah. We don't want to talk about it.
19: Well, did they lie? It sounds like they lied.
0: Well, the suspicion is
15: that Democrats were behind this, and it was push poll put out there to discourage Pratt voters. And now that they've been found out, they're all changing the tune, saying we were never really a polling firm; we were conducting a social experiment.
19: Yeah, that sounds like lying.
15: Yes, it does it a lot, doesn't it?
0: if your kid, you still have young kids, Wesley. If your kid, well, one of your children came and tried to spin what he or she had done. In this way, you would say, no, that's a lie.
19: Yeah.
0: You know, you can't say, well, the only reason I took the cookies was I was conducting a social experiment
19: right.
0: to see how people, parents would react to the missing cookies. It wasn't that I wanted the cookies.
7: That's right.
0: Or that I enjoyed eating them. Fred, I was just talking about how government, we talked about COVID a couple of weeks ago, how the medical profession kind of, you know, hurt themselves, shot themselves in the foot, if you will, in terms of the trust of the American people. Here's another example of institutions. I know they're saying they weren't a polling firm, but people don't pay attention to who the poll is conducted by a lot of times. They just think, oh, it's a polling firm. This is a scientific, sociological analysis of where people are. This kind of thing makes people trust polling as an institution even less.
7: Well, two things at work here. I think the liberal media would have loved this poll.
0: Yeah.
7: And they would want to put it out there because their candidate, Bass, is way out in front. And they didn't like the more conservative candidate.
0: Oh, they hated Spencer Pratt because of his powerful social media ads.
7: He did. So they jumped on this poll. I'm just thinking, having worked in the liberal newsroom environment many years ago, they jumped on this poll and celebrated it and wanted to put it out there without checking the source on this. The other thing in this, if it was, let's just believe this group for a moment, an experiment, then they should have come out within 24 hours and said, wait a minute, it wasn't a real poll. We were just experimenting to see how people responded to it. They should have gone public with this information. When did they go public with the information?
15: They were found out. They were investigated.
7: Okay.
15: They didn't.
7: I'm surprised. Was it the LA Times?
15: LA Times.
7: I'm surprised they took the time to investigate.
0: I'm not defending them. Their claim that they were trying to experiment to see, they would probably say we needed more than just 24 hours to see how this went. To me, the answer would be, the right approach would be, you don't do a political poll. Do a poll on some other subject.
7: Yeah.
0: You know, on people's views about climate change or this, that, or the other.
7: Yeah.
0: You don't use a topic that is likely to influence an election.
7: A very hot current topic.
0: Yes.
7: Yeah.
15: And as it turns out, in November, Los Angelinos will be trying to elect a mayor, and they will have the choice between Rahman and Bass. And Spencer Pratt is nowhere to be found on the ballot because he lost in the primary.
0: Yeah. And listen, I will say this about City Councilwoman member Nithya Rahman. I do like her food. Those noodles are just great. They do have a lot of sodium, but that may be ethnically wrong to do.
19: I had self-control there.
0: I
19: thought it.
0: When I saw that name, it's not even spelled the same. Her name is Raman, not E-N, like the delicious noodles. All right. I'm getting messages from my
19: You want me
0: producer.
19: To help us out?
0: Huh?
19: You want me to help us out here?
0: Yeah, go ahead. You want to move us along?
19: You're listening to Today's Issues on American Family Radio. Next story,
0: Steve.
15: Yep. There's a bit of a scandal going on over in Great Britain right now, where every year the king, in this case now a king, it was Queen Elizabeth, issues what's called a sovereign grant report. Basically, it is the report the king or the sovereign over Great Britain is the head of the Church of England. And part of that tradition has been they are the defender of the faith. Well, in this year's Sovereign Grant Annual Report in June, they replaced the
0: title.
15: The title. In 2025 and 26, the grant said, His Majesty is Supreme Governor of the Church of England and head of the Church of England and defender of the faith. This last one says, His Majesty is Supreme Governor of the Church of England and protects the space for faith within a multi-faith nation. Now, could it be that a growing Muslim population in England who's a little upset with, wants to kind of control everything, had some sway in this? Are they being deferential to the Muslims?
0: Wesley?
15: The argument could be made.
0: Well, what do you think?
19: I read that last part again, or I will. This part right here. Protects the space for faith.
0: What?
19: Within the multi-faith nation? We could just not do that. You could just keep the original one.
0: Yeah,
19: this is not necessary.
0: This is cowardice in action.
19: Yes.
0: This is the coward's way out, precisely because of what you said, Steve. They didn't make this change to protect the feelings of whatever number of Hindus are in the UK, no. Right, Fred?
7: That's right.
0: It's not for a few Taoists or, you know, Mormons aren't in the Church of England.
19: I got a good one for you. You could say head of the Church of England and defender of the faith. Oh, wait, that's what it said previously.
15: Yes.
19: That was just fine.
0: How about defender of the faith against Muslim invaders?
19: Yeah. Oh, my word.
15: This is the difference, one of the differences between England and here. England is set up. There is no church-state separation. The state of England is the English church. It is. The king is the head of the church.
0: Well, this may be part of the problem, is that the Church of England, Fred, I will get your take now, I promise. The Church of England is, I'm not saying it's a lost cause, but it's getting pretty close to being so compromised theologically.
7: Yes.
0: That there's hardly anything left to defend.
7: That's right. And it is all connected to what has happened in Britain, an invasion of Muslims.
0: Yeah.
7: And, you know, we've done stories. There's great concern amongst some British people about what's happening there, because now Muslims are mayors of several different cities, including the city of London.
0: Yeah.
7: Has a Muslim mayor. So this is King Charles being extremely politically correct. He's head of the Church of England. If you want to be technical, it is a Christian church.
0: Mm-hmm.
7: Technical.
0: Yeah, technically. Yeah,
7: not reality.
0: Yeah.
7: Christian church. So
15: it's our Episcopal church. It's the same.
7: Right. Yes. So yeah. he is to be the defender of that faith.
15: Yeah. He's but the head of that church.
7: What he is elected to do is not so much anymore, mm-hmm. folks. I'm going to defend everybody because everybody's okay in God's eyes.
0: Yeah.
7: Let's just face it. That's where he is in his thinking.
15: If you look back at the history of England and some of the monarch, for example, the fact that the Queen's sister, Queen Elizabeth's sister, wasn't allowed to marry a divorced man, it was because they're head of the Church of England, and the Church of England did not allow that at the time.
0: Right.
15: So they took this very seriously in the day.
0: Mm. Yeah. Well, the Episcopal Church, like you said, the Episcopal Church is part of that worldwide Anglican community headed up by the Church of England. And they are splitting, not only in this country, but there are conservative Anglican churches around the world that... Go ahead.
19: I'll add this real quick. Political correctness is only tyranny with manners. Just remember that.
0: I like that. Did you come up with that? Or that's good.
19: The director of the Ten Commandments movie.
0: Yeah.
19: Forget his name.
0: Is Cecil B. DeMille? The original?
19: The original one, yeah.
0: Yeah.
19: No, I'm sorry, the actor that played Moses.
0: Oh, Charlton Heston.
19: Charles Heston. He said that.
0: All right, folks, that's all the time we have. More great programming directly ahead on American Family Radio. Lord willing, we will see you right back here tomorrow.
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5: Do you think you deserve more? Hi, I'm Chuck Bentley with My Money Life from Crown. 2 Kings chapter 5 holds a sobering reminder of the danger of greed. After God miraculously healed Naaman of leprosy, the prophet Elisha refused to accept any payment for the miracle. He wanted Naaman to understand that God's grace could not be bought or earned. But Gehazi, Elisha's servant, saw an opportunity. He secretly ran after Naaman, claiming that Elisha had changed his mind and needed money and clothing. Naaman gladly gave them. Then Gehazi hid the gifts for himself, thinking that no one would know. Well, Elisha confronted him and exposed his deception. What began as a desire for more led to dishonesty, manipulation, and severe consequences. Greed often begins with the simple thought, "I deserve more. 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
6: Okay, it's not that I've failed to be a local government guy. No, it's just that I got caught up in the tornado, the tidal wave, the epicenter of national politics. It happens. Let's talk about it today. Hi, I'm Dave Zanotti. We're visiting on the public square. I hear this all the time. And in fact, we sort of preach it and teach it and preach it and teach it and then sometimes forget it. I mentioned to you earlier this week, I was praying upside down. I was praying from the White House down to the school board. I've decided to start praying from the school board to the White House because in matter of importance, it's far more important what happens between here and let's just say my governor's office than it is from the governor's office to the White House. Now, in the midst of a world war, it's a little different. There's a lot more emphasis on the top of the paradigm. I get it. Or in a huge national emergency, I get it. But even in those moments, what happens at every single level is important. And if we rate what's most important to God, which usually comes out to be the children, yes, Matthew 18, then local school boards and who's in the classroom and how those schools are being funded and who's in the legislature and who's in the county commissioner's offices and who's on the library boards, that could end up being a whole lot more important to God than the next presidential election. So when we order our priorities according to the Bible and the ethic of loving our neighbor as we love ourselves, there's a lot more to pray for, a lot more to think about, and a lot more opportunities to serve and to serve more effectively. I can tell you after almost 50 years of an organization and public policy that we've had the privilege to serve in, most of what happens that really matters happens from the bottom up. Maybe we should pray that way. This is Dave Zanotti on the Public Square.

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1: So good to be with you, friends. Another great week where we can look at important issues. I want you to know this week we're going to be addressing the speech that the vice president gave at the March for Life on Friday. We'll deal with that after today's show. Today's show, we have a very special guest to talk about an issue that's impacting you, whether you know it or not. Now, if you have been listening to the show, you know that we celebrated some of the changes taking place in the health arena, the changes to the vaccine schedule, the revamped food pyramid, and I say, amen, it's about time. But I found an article from Molly Engelhardt, who

0: actually very important, soil regeneration and homesteading self-sufficiency. She's the author of the book Debunked by Nature. Debunk everything you thought you knew about food, farming, and freedom. She was on with me recently to tell her journey from going from a vegan chef and an LA restaurateur to hands in the dirt farmer and mother of, I think it's four, Molly, but you'll have to remind me. And I'm so grateful to have you back to talk about pesticides. I know that sounds funny in some people's conversations, but for those of us who care about the food supply, what we're taking in without realizing it, here we are making good choices about food and health and getting enough sunlight to form that vitamin D and all the other things. All the while, we might be taking in chemicals that are actually harming us.
1: Yes, ma'am. I think that the most important thing for us to think about is, you just mentioned about at the pro-life march, we have to think about pro-life farming. Like we think of these things as separate, right? You're like, we'll address this tomorrow. Mm-hmm. But if we're spraying our food with chemicals, we're killing our unborn children, or we're sterilizing ourselves in order to not be able to have children. And this is so important. And pro-life farming is to have there be life in the soil, life in the food, and resiliency in our families and our communities. And so you, in my opinion, cannot be pro-life and also be pro-chemical farming. Those two things cannot coexist. And that is something that I think people aren't making that connection. We're not even thinking about that. But what I was talking about in the article was not that, but I thought of it when you were saying.
0: I love it. I love it. You're absolutely right. I do not believe I've ever heard anybody have that in a speech. So you will be the first one to go on record by the regenerative farming. But it makes sense for those of us who've raised children and tried to plant anything in the soil. I learned a long time ago as a gardener, it's all about the dirt. And if there's no life in the dirt, your plant's going to die. And I learned that's 101, right? For anybody that wants to grow something in their garden, imagine then somebody like Molly who has to help us understand to feed lots of people, to feed nations. You have to think about the dirt. Going back to George Washington Carver, he figured that out when they were destroying the soil and came in with all kinds of solutions. So this article in particular, I found fascinating because you're saying, listen, people are applauding what are important steps in vaccine changes and new promotion of testing, which I'm all for. But you're saying there are these bigger issues that if we don't address them on a large scale, these things won't be enough.
1: I mean, they won't even matter because what's happening with the pesticide liability shield, with the Supreme Court taking up Monsanto's request for them to overturn lower courts, and we're not saying they will overturn, but that's the Monsanto thinks that they will, and that's why they're having the higher court take it up. And then we can look at multiple states that are having the liability shield issue being slipped through, and it's all being in the name of labeling and informed consent and making sure people know. But I played out in my article, the person who's wearing a suit and spraying the chemical may have read the label, but the parents and the children downstream on the food, in the park, on the golf course, are not privy to what was sprayed and what is in their food stream and in their water stream and in all around them and in the air and coming down in the rain on their heads. And so this idea that if we change the laws and we just say as long as the labeling on the packaging gives people the understanding that there could be cancer, there could be melanoma, there could be this, there could be that, then we don't need to be liable if people get sick from our product because we warned them. We had the duty to let you know, and we did let you know. Well, these laws are popping up, already been signed into law in Georgia. And so these are de facto liability shields, and we cannot allow this. We see what happened with the vaccine liability shield that happened in the 86. We've gone from 9 shots to 72 or 96, depending on, you know, how you count them and which ones are divided up from each other. So this is just crazy exponential growth of chemicals in our body. This is going to be exponential growth of chemicals in our water and our food. And as is, the sperm count of a man, we've spoken about this, is going down and down and down. And so by 2040, the average man in modern America or other westernized nations is going to be zero. My son is 5 years old. So what does that put him at his breeding age at that time? I am

0: pro-life, and I am, people talk about reproductive rights. I want my children to have the right to reproduce. I do not want that right stripped from them. And so I actually think that that's the reproductive rights that we need to be fighting
1: Amen.
0: for. And we
1: Right.
0: need to change that term around and say, yes, yes, I'm a yes for reproductive rights. My children deserve the right to
1: Indeed.
0: reproduce, and it cannot be taken away with chemicals. And I think that many old school Republicans that are in places of power have been used to business as usual. We're pro-business, and so we're not going to be anti-chemical because we're pro-business. And I think that that time is dead, and they may not know it's dead, and they're still trying to
1: Right.
0: go around as business as usual, but they will get primaried and they will lose their place because the MAHA coalition of mothers is powerful and are not necessarily traditional Republicans, but they are rubbing off on traditional Republicans. There are people coming into my restaurant that have never thought about seed oils and chemicals
1: Right.
0: and Roundup and fortified flours. They've never thought about these things, and now they're passionate about them. So we're not just talking about this small part of the coalition anymore, the MAHA moms. We're talking about it's spread to the rest of the coalition. I just saw a study, not a study, but what when they do a poll for Texas Republicans, 70% are anti-chemicals in their food, do not want to expand the rights of chemical companies if it will impact our food, our air, or our water. 70%.
1: That's
0: That is a
1: amazing.
0: very high number.
1: It is,
0: And
1: yeah.
0: so I suspect that these Republicans, it was a Democrat who stopped it, from being in the big beautiful deal or whatever the last thing was. And it was a Democrat who just stopped it in the appropriation committee. And I'm saying we need to wake up, conservatives, and recognize that your base now cares about healthy food and now cares about chemicals in their food. And of course they do, because anybody that's pro-life is going to be anti something that ends in the word side, because side means to kill, to murder. And
1: Yeah,
0: so
1: right.
0: pesticide, fungicide, herbicide, those are all words for death. And we need to be pro-life farmers, and we need to be pro-life people, and we need to remind our elected representatives that it is their job to protect the lives of the families of their constituents and
1: Okay,
0: not
1: let me do a
0: money.
1: recap here. I love where you're
0: Sorry.
1: going with this and your zeal. Well, this is why we have you on, Molly, because you are literally in the trenches, in the dirt. So you went from owning restaurants as a vegan, and now you're a rancher, beef rancher, and regenerative farmer. And I mean, your story, if you have not heard Molly's story, you've got to go back and go to carrieabbott.com. Just type in her name. Molly is MOLLIE and Englehart, ENGELHART. You will love her story. And it's a story of faith and also of just waking up to the realities of how the system works. One thing I want to clarify is that sperm count worldwide is down 50%. A lot of people aren't aware of that. We've done shows on that. I'm curious if you're connecting pesticides to part of that reason. I know it's not the only thing, but are you saying chemicals and pesticides are playing a role in that?
0: Yes, I'm saying that I think it's cumulative, of course. And I think that people will say, well, there's correlation and not proven causation. And so I will agree, and we have to be careful about what we say, but we can see that the downward spiral has gone significantly more down since 96 when we started spraying Roundup or glyphosate on our grains directly. We also know that atrazine can turn perfectly healthy frogs, from male frogs to reproducing female frogs. And so we know that there's impact on hormonal impact. And then we know that the gut microbiome has hormonal impact. And then I also want to say that many of these chemicals are endocrine interrupters, and they register in our body just like estrogen. And there's a huge issue with also polyester clothing. I just did a show about how a gentleman that lives near me had very low testosterone, below 250. And just by changing all of his clothes to cotton clothing, his testosterone went up over 500. So it went up more than 250 points with no other changes, except for he was already eating organic food and blah, blah, blah. But just changing his clothing and not having synthetics against his skin made a huge difference in his testosterone. And so I think that there's been studies showing male fertility impacted by plastics.
1: Plastic, for sure.
0: Petroleum products are the base for many fertilizers. Many fertilizers are made out of petroleum. Well, then we're spraying the waxes and the different other kinds of petroleum directly on the food to make it last longer, which are acting like endocrine interrupters in our body, specifically treating our body like it's estrogen. And so it is impacting men's virility and their ability to reproduce. And so,
1: and I would go one step further because I'm willing.
0: Okay, let's go.
1: Because our hormones impact so much of our whole body, our whole system, as you well know. A lot of people think it's just about reproductive. It's not. It impacts your brain. It impacts the way you think. It impacts the way you act. So if we have sperm count going down and we have male reproduction being impacted and the hormones, let's just say the impact on men is going to be in their behavior as well and their attitudes and their willingness to take risk and do what men do. And we see that in behavior, don't we?
0: We do. And I was sitting with my friend just the other day at this cafe in San Antonio. And I looked around and I said, if an EMP or something hits right now and there's no power and nobody's car works, how many of the men around here are going to get their families to safety? And
1: interesting.
0: It was a sad number, like based on our guesstimation,
1: observation,
0: based on my observations. But it is very, very interesting. And I think that it also, we have to understand that when there's all of these, you know, gun violence and there's this and there's that, our mental well-being impacts how we act in the world. And of course, there's porn and there's video games and other things that are impacting our mental health. But fundamentally, if we don't have good microbiome, then our brain is not working. And, you know, when you're very little in an embryo in the belly, in the uterus, the part that splits apart between your head and your gut, they're one piece and it splits apart. And so they're deeply connected, always have been. And so that is why it's very, very important for us to have healthy gut. And that is something that's completely being destroyed by these chemicals. And so I don't think that we could even estimate how deeply bad the ripple effect of these chemicals are. And when you start to try to point it out, they're going to tell you it's correlation, not causation.
1: Right,
0: but we can't just keep drinking chemicals and thinking there's no impact. And that's literally not what God asks us to do. That is not what dominion is, I promise.
1: No, I'm with you. I'm with you. This is so fascinating and so important. And listen, we need to take a quick break. We're having a fantastic conversation with Molly Engelhardt. And I'm sure that you are leaning in, friend, because I know this listening community, you care about these issues. We'll be right back. Friends, did you know you can be part of an alliance that advances your God-given right to live and speak truth? Alliance Defending Freedom contends for the truth in law, public policy, and the public square. ADF is one of the nation's most respected and successful United States Supreme Court advocates, with various roles in 74 Supreme Court victories. Since 2011, ADF has represented parties in 15 victories at the Supreme Court on behalf of pastors, churches, religious organizations, college students, family-owned business, and pro-life pregnancy centers. We are so proud to have Alliance Defending Freedom as a sponsor of The Carrie Abbott Show. 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
1: We are so honored to have Molly Englehart with us. She's a regenerative farmer and rancher, and she is very knowledgeable, as you can tell, about what's going into our food. She owned many restaurants in LA, was very successful as a vegan chef and restaurateur, and then changed the way she was thinking, which was a very costly move for her, by the way. And her story, you can go back to carrieabbott.com and just type her name in there, and you will be able to listen to her testimony, what God has done in her life. And Molly, I told you this the first time, and I'm so grateful for people like you who go through an authentic journey where you see things in a different way. You're willing to share that with other people. And you have been really thrust into the limelight in a sense where you are speaking to issues that impact nations. As a regenerative farmer, have you noticed from this administration any more support than previous administrations? And what is it that you're calling for? Because you've talked a little bit in the first segment about liability shields. In other words, legislatures passing laws where Monsanto and others are not able, or they're able to put it on a label somewhere, but the person who's playing in the park down the street never saw that label. And you're saying that's not good enough. And I agree with you. So first of all, as a regenerative farmer, are you feeling more support than previously?
0: As a regenerative farmer, no. As a mother, as a informed consent advocate, yes. Unfortunately, I think that DOGE did a lot of good things for getting rid of waste, but a lot of what they considered waste ripped the rug out from so many farmers, and especially small scale farmers that were providing food to schools, providing food to prisons. I have a friend who put millions of dollars into a mill to freshly mill flour for the local schools in Arizona, and they would be getting this freshly milled flour every week with all the nutrients wow. still in it and feeding the kids. He spent $2 million and he was supposed to get 50% of that money back as a grant from the government. They had promised it, and that was ripped out from underneath him as wasteful spending with DOGE. And I say wasteful in quotation marks.
1: Yes.
0: So
1: really
0: I feel disappointed in the things that they chose to rip out from underneath people. I have another farm in California that I hold the note on the farm for the family, because they were not able to get a loan in their name originally with their income and et cetera. And they had an amazing deal also feeding vegetable boxes to different families and being able to take SNAP, and there was a middleman and da-da-da-da-da, and that got ripped away from them, and it's like $19,000 a month of income. Wow. And so I think that getting nutrient-dense food to human beings should never be considered wasteful spending.
1: It's not. You're absolutely right.
0: I'm anti-government interference in so many things, but when we are doing the work to support local food getting to local people and not just expanding supply chains, that's never wasteful. And so I'm highly disappointed in the ways that those were ripped out. And I've been,
1: you think that it will change with the SNAP program changes and requirements, because I know that's a major push now, is to get whole food and real food to kids.
0: I hope. But the thing is that I don't think we had to rip the rug out and make people sure. lose their farms in yeah. the interim yeah. to do that. And so I think that this almost $1 billion, $790 million dedicated to regenerative agriculture is a good start. But and Brooke Rollins, and they made a big deal about it. Mm-hmm. And I think having people and I wrote about this in the Epoch Times, having regenerative agriculture spoke about at the highest levels of government, I think that that gets it more into the zeitgeist, gets it more into our minds. And so people are caring about it. But if I'm going to be honest, that's a tiny little drop in a bucket that they just held back from the money that Trump is subsidizing corn and soy. And he was subsidizing the soy farmers because they couldn't sell to China. But really, that's a fragile system. We shouldn't be growing all this soy for China, and then China's our greatest adversary, and then they don't want to buy it because of trade issues. We should be growing a diversity of food for Americans. We need to hunker down. We are in the 250th year of a nation. There has never been an empire that has stayed the empire in the world more than 250 years. Right now, we need to hunker down. We need to take care of ourselves. We need domestic oil. We need domestic security. We need secure borders. Food. But most of all, we need secure food, because in an emergency, it will be air, water, food. And we are not valuing our air and our water and our food. And I believe that small farms need to be treated like infrastructure, and feeding Americans American food should be a priority. And it is not currently a priority. And I am disappointed in that. And so
1: I voted for this
0: administration.
1: Yes, I join you in that disappointment. But this is why we're talking about it, because, as you said, getting it into the conversation, people listening to this show and others who have influence, we are hoping and praying that this conversation, your articles, your books, and your colleagues, and you who continue to find new advocates, we will keep talking about it, because we have to. Life is on the line, as you said so well in the first segment. Before our time ends, I do want to get clarity on something.
0: Yes, ma'am.
1: There are states passing laws, and Monsanto's going to the Supreme Court to try to get the right to not have to basically let people know what's in the chemical. How do we get rid of those laws that give them a pass? And also, how do we get rid of the chemicals? Because that really is the issue.
0: Yes, ma'am. So for clarity, they're not going to court to have us not know what's in the chemicals. They're going to court to say that if we disclose the risk on the label, then we can't be sued for causing harm.
1: Okay, like the vaccines. All right.
0: We have informed you.
1: Yes.
0: You know that it's
1: the liability's gone.
0: Mm-hmm. The liability is gone. But if I am a mother and I'm busy and I stop to get a pizza, and this is right now in this world we live in currently, this is not a future idea, 100% of conventional wheat is being sprayed, not just before they prepare the field with pre-emergence and all that. They are spraying chemicals on it to make it dry at a specific dye and dry so that they can harvest it at a specific time. And this is very efficient. Well, when they went to the EPA, because they knew they figured out this magic where we could spray it, kill the grain, and then harvest it 2 weeks later, they went to the EPA and they said, we need to change the parts per million of glyphosate in grains specifically. So it went up to like 30 parts per million from 2 parts per million. So vegetables are still at the 2 parts per million, but grains are at 30 parts per million. But that doesn't really make any sense. It's not, why would it be safer to eat more Roundup when you're having a pizza or bread or oatmeal than it is on carrots or zucchini? It doesn't make any sense, right? And so the reality is, we all have kids that eat too many carbohydrates because that's what kids love. And those carbohydrates are being sprayed with chemicals, and we do not have the right to fix that. And so I believe where we need to go with this is property rights. And I go over this in my article with the Epoch Times. Mm-hmm. But we as conservatives have always valued property rights. And why is it when it comes to GMOs and chemical agriculture, we do not honor property rights? If I, as a farmer, have drift that comes onto my field, I have a friend, his name is Bob. He grows old kamut. I watched a woman get on her knees in tears because his grain healed her son that had severe autism. He was 5 years old, nonverbal, still in diapers, and by 7 years old was verbal and out of diapers. Wow. And now is a teenager with a job and going to college. Wow. So that story,
1: important.
0: But his field got drift from a neighbor's field in Montana, and he lost his ability to sell it to the European market because it was too high to be organic in the European market because of that drift. Mm-hmm. He is not entitled to that neighbor to have to pay for his crop. He is not entitled to anything. But if my neighbor's cow comes and tramples my greenhouse, he has to pay me for that. So I don't believe that organic farmers should have to give up 25 feet on all sides of their farm. I believe that it's the chemical sprayer that needs to be responsible. And once we put that liability that if your pollen of your corn infects my corn with GMO, then you are accountable for my crop. If your chemicals get on my field, you are accountable for paying for my crop. Then it doesn't have to be that the government is making anybody do anything. Financially, it will be too much of a burden for the farmers to spray these chemicals because the impact they're having on their neighbors. But currently, we are not honoring those laws. So I think we need to go back to property rights.
1: Okay. Wow. That's such an important conversation. We need to end our time now with Molly Engelhardt. Thank you for joining me for your insights. We'll link people to the article. Friends, this is a big issue. We need to tackle it. We need to pray about it. And we'll see you next time.
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4: How do you do? If you've ever longed to be somebody else, then you can relate to the man in this story. He always felt like an outcast, even in his own family. Labeled a black sheep as a teenager, he lived down to the name, hating himself, longing to be somebody else. And he was, when his heart and mind and life were unshackled.

0: Proclaiming the good news to a hurting world, this is Unshackled. True life stories that light the way, dramatized and produced in Chicago by Pacific Garden Mission. Some homeless people have been that way for years, living on the edge of nowhere, unable, and some would say unwilling, to change. But folks at Pacific Garden Mission know better. They've seen people like that come to the old lighthouse, where they receive a warm welcome no matter how many times they've spent the night there, where, along with the food, clean clothing, and a safe place to sleep, they're offered classes and counseling to help them break free of the shackles holding them down. The motto at Pacific Garden Mission is, never give up on them, because they've seen hopeless and hardened people find new life and even go out to help others, like the man in this story. And now for broadcast around the earth, here's program number 2528 in the series Unshackled, the program that makes you face yourself and think.
1: Hello?
2: Mom? It's me, the black sheep of the family.
1: Jeff, you're drunk, aren't you?
2: Yeah. For the last time, you'll be happy to know.
1: Don't I wish? Can't you see what you're doing to yourself?
2: I don't care anymore, Mom. I don't care about anything. I'm so depressed, all I want to do is die.
1: No woman is worth that.
2: You don't understand. There's some things a man can't live with.
3: Jeff.
2: He ought to die for what he did to me. But I can't do it. I tried. I can't do it, Mom. So, I'm gonna kill myself.
1: Jeff!
2: I got these pills. Now, they ought to do the trick. I'm gonna take them right now while we're talking.
1: Don't do it, Jeff. Please don't.
2: I can't go on, Mom. It hurts too much.
1: Your dad and I are coming over right now, okay? Wait until we get there, please.
2: It's too late, Mom. I just called to say goodbye.
0: Suicide is a drastic and final statement about pain. Whether the pain is physical, emotional, or imagined, for the one who is suffering, pain can no longer be endured. This testimony reveals some of the reasons the man in our story suffered, what he tried that didn't work, and the answer that was right there all along. For those who live day by day without hope, this true story of Jeff Hipley offers hope right now on Unshackled.
4: I knew I was different from age 5 when I was diagnosed with epilepsy and had to ride a special bus right past the other jeering kids to a special education class. My 2 brothers and friends called me a mental case and worse. I lived with the ridicule because Dad and Mom were strict disciplinarians. We went to church until about the time my sister was born. Then, almost overnight, Dad took to drinking and everything changed.
5: Where to go? I know I had another bottle out here.
6: Dad, you out here?
5: Just a minute.
4: Well, you looking for something, Dad?
5: No, I'm just... I forgot what I was doing, son.
4: Well, is it okay if I spend the night at Doug's house?
5: Yeah, sure. Maybe it's in the car.
4: What? Dad! Oh, man.
1: What's going on out there?
4: Yeah, Dad just passed out on the porch.
1: What am I going to do with him?
4: Leave him right there.
1: It isn't funny, Jeff. I'm sick to death of his drinking. If I could just scrape up enough money, I'd take you kids and leave.
4: Look, I'm staying with Doug tonight.
1: I didn't say you could.
4: Dad said I could.
1: You have chores to do, young man.
4: I'll do them when I get back. As Dad withdrew from our lives, Mom became the taskmaster. But after she went to work, even she let up on us, and my rebellion grew. I never felt good about myself, and wanting to be cool, I hung out with the fighters and drinkers and began drinking at 15. The school brought in speakers to warn us about the dangers of alcohol, but I laughed it off. I knew better. After I graduated, my uncle gave me an old car, and I went to truck driving school.
1: I hear you got your license today, Jeff.
4: Yeah, sure did.
5: Shouldn't be too hard to line up a job.
4: Carl wants me to work with him at the Ice House.
1: Your cousin?
4: Yeah. He runs it now. Said I could start driving for them all over Baltimore.
1: Oh, that's a bad idea, Jeff. You know how he drinks.
4: Oh, so what?
5: Your mom's right, son. He likes to stop off at the bars every night.
1: And he's always getting into trouble with the law.
4: Oh, come on. I just want to make some money so I can fix up my car. I don't care what he does after work.
1: First thing you know, he'll drag you along to the bars.
4: It's a real job with good pay, and I can handle it. Sure enough, my cousin persuaded me to hang out at bars with him, where the girls were. I was drawn by the promise of good times, the illusion of being accepted, even though their lives were a mess. Drinking made me, well, at least for a time, somebody else, somebody they liked. Little by little, I became like them as night after night, we closed the bars.
3: So when are you going to cut loose and try the wild side of life, Jeff?
4: Oh, you mean drink the hard stuff? Nah. I'm happy with my beer, Carl.
3: What kind of a hipply are you anyway?
4: Hey, listen, dude. I've seen what John Barleycorn does to you. Dad's a riot when he's loaded, bouncing off the walls like a human tennis ball.
3: Yeah, he's a hipply, all right. You know what Andy always says. You gotta grow up, get tough, or die.
4: Yeah, his tattoo says it all. Death is certain, life is not.
3: So try some whiskey.
4: Sure, why not? My first encounter with hard liquor was disastrous. The road home was narrow and curved, and I was driving way too fast when I blacked out. My car ran straight into an oak tree, and I flew headfirst into the windshield.
1: Jeff, what in the world happened to you?
4: Somebody just ran me off the road.
1: You were drinking, weren't you?
4: Not much.
1: How bad is the car?
4: I think it's totaled. I left it there.
1: Where?
4: Oh, about a half mile down the road. I walked home.
1: Oh, you've got blood all over your head and slivers of glass.
4: Well, my head hit the windshield.
1: I can't believe you were stupid enough to do something like that.
4: Yeah.
1: You could lose your license driving under the influence like that. And then where would you be?
4: Let me alone, Mom.
1: You better line up for a ride to work tomorrow, too.
4: You'd make a great drill sergeant, Mom. You know that? Drinking led to four more wrecks, cars as well as relationships. I tried women the way I tried different kinds of beer, but they always found someone else who didn't drink as much. My cousin and I both lost our jobs with the ice company. He spent a month in rehab, but I didn't think I had a problem. Then I survived a big truck accident, quit driving, and got into construction. Bouncing around until I found a good job, there was only one problem. A co-worker that was a Christian.
5: You know, Jeff, I used to have a drinking problem, too. God delivered me from booze and drugs, and he'll do the same for you. He loves you, buddy.
4: Yeah, don't give me that. If he loves me so much, then why was I born with epilepsy?
5: God's ways are past finding out, Jeff. But anything he allows in your life, he can use to help save others.
4: Who cares about the others? What about me?
5: God says, my strength is made perfect in weakness.
4: What does that mean?
5: It means the bigger the flaw you have, the more God is magnified through you.
4: Yeah, well, I still say with all the hungry people in the world and all the violence, God must not care very much.
5: You're wrong about that, Jeff. He cares more than you know.
4: My heart was hardened to God, and I left that job mainly to be with guys who enjoyed drinking as much as I did. Foolishly, I went to work with a bunch of drunks and ran up hundreds of dollars in bar bills. By 1983, I had a good job, thought I was finally getting my life in order. That's when I met Doreen, who was nothing like me. She was finishing college, didn't drink, and didn't believe in God.
6: My parents tried to send me to Hebrew schools, but that stuff just doesn't interest me. I demanded to go to public schools.
4: Hebrew schools? You're Jewish?
6: Yeah. We're not religious, though. We just celebrate the holidays.
4: Well, does that mean we can't be married?
6: Well, Jeff, I love you, but I wouldn't marry someone who drinks the way you do.
4: Oh, I don't drink that much.
6: Oh, yes, you do. I like you much better when you're sober.
4: Well, why don't we just live together for a while and see how it goes? I tried to curb my drinking, and we lived together for a year before buying a home jointly. After that, my drinking accelerated along with the breakdown of our relationship. We fought about everything.
6: I'd like to get better furniture, Jeff.
4: What's wrong with what we have?
6: Oh, why are you always satisfied with the things as they are? Honestly, Jeff, you have no ambition at all.
4: Hey, I work hard to pay the bills. What more do you want?
6: The finer things in life. If you didn't spend all your time in bars, we'd have more money.
4: Yeah, you're just like your mother.
6: And you're just like your dad and your cousin. You'll end up just like them, too. Hopeless alcoholics.
4: You're so smug. You think you're better than us, huh? Miss High and Mighty.
6: Well, I'm not a drunk, and you are. You're hopeless. How did I ever get into this mess? I feel like I'm in prison with no way out.
4: In less than a year, she would choose a way out that left me so desperate, murder seemed to be my only option.
0: We'll hear more about that in just a moment.
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4: We had been living together about 4 years when I found a better job with great benefits, one of which was the boss, who became a good friend. Dave was a recovering alcoholic whose wife had many problems. The four of us went out together, and in time, he gave up sobriety and went to bars with me after work. Mostly, we griped about our women.
8: You've tried counseling too, huh?
4: Oh, we've tried everything. Therapy at $90 an hour, my mother's minister, and many others. Nothing helps. She just wants to change me.
8: Now that you need it.
4: She's the problem, man. Fights about everything. Our family and friends, our jobs, my drinking. It's getting so I hate to go home anymore. I drink until I pass out as soon as I walk in the door.
8: I never thought of doing that.
4: Yeah, it doesn't really work. She wakes me up to fight the rest of the night.
8: Tell you what, Jeff. You like to drink hard, so does my wife. Maybe we should trade. You take my wife and give me your girlfriend.
4: That night I passed out at the bar, and he took me home. When we arrived, I passed out on the sofa and woke up at 6 a.m. I could hear them talking, so I got up to get a drink and discovered them hugging and kissing. Hey, what's going on?
6: We're just talking about his wife's problems, and I was trying to comfort him.
8: Are you back in the land of the living? You went out like a light, Jeff.
4: Yeah. You stayed all night?
8: Well, yeah, I didn't want to risk driving while I was drinking.
4: Well, speaking of drinking, I need something for this hangover. I was in no mood to fight with either of them, so I took her word for what I saw. Not long after that, I even volunteered to check in at an alcohol rehabilitation center. Doreen was thrilled. She cried tears of joy when she dropped me off, and I had high hopes. I called her every day.
9: Hello?
4: Doreen? Hey, is everything okay?
9: Yeah, sure.
4: We're only allowed to call once a day, and I can only talk for 15 minutes.
9: I don't even have that long.
4: I've been here 3 days, Doreen, and already I know I'm an alcoholic.
9: I've been telling you that for years, but you wouldn't listen.
4: Well, they gave us a list of 20 questions, and I failed 19 of them.
9: I believe it.
4: I look at the others here and see myself. But I really think they can help me.
9: I hope so.
4: You know, they have some good ideas on how to fight addiction. I have a lot of hope.
9: Listen, Jeff, I just got home from work and I'm tired. I really don't feel like talking right now.
4: Well, are you coming to visit on Wednesday?
9: I don't know yet.
4: Day by day, she seemed to lose interest in me. When I finished the program and she picked me up, I was shaking inside from lack of alcohol, but determined to stay sober. Our roles had reversed. She was the one who left home for 2 or 3 days without saying anything, and our fighting continued.
6: Jeff, the bills are piling up. I just can't take it anymore.
4: Well, what do you expect? Boss gave me time off for rehab, but they aren't going to pay me when I didn't work. And rehab isn't free.
6: But we've got to do something. I don't want to lose the house because of your drinking.
4: It's always my drinking, isn't it? Even when I quit, you're not happy.
6: Well, how can I be happy when they're about to foreclose?
4: Ask your parents to help. You're always bragging about how successful they are.
6: Well, they won't lend me the money as long as we're in this together.
4: Then why don't you just buy me out? That's what you want, isn't it? You want to be free of me.
8: She agreed to buy you out?
4: Yeah. But I'll stay there until the settlement and use the money to find another place.
8: You're splitting up then?
4: Well, for a while anyway.
8: Well, sometimes a little separation helps.
4: Yeah, I can hope.
8: Well, listen, Jeff. Maybe you ought to transfer to another job site to help your recovery.
4: Well, we're not drinking together, Dave. What's the point?
8: Well, sobriety has been good for you, Jeff. I just want to do all I can to help.
4: I was suspicious of Dave after that, but Doreen denied any involvement with him. She avoided me, leaving as soon as I got home and staying away for long periods of time. One day, however, she announced that she was going on vacation for a week. He was gone as well. After she returned, I discovered evidence that they had been together, and I called her at work.
9: This is Doreen.
4: I thought it was strange that you and Dave were both gone on vacation at the same time. You were together, weren't you?
9: All that drinking has warped your mind, Jeff.
4: You're lying. I found motel receipts in your jacket pocket and letters that prove you two are having an affair.
9: How dare you go through my pockets? You get out of my house right now.
4: You slut.
9: It's my house. Get out or I'll have you arrested. I'm sending for the police right now.
2: Dave here.
4: Dave. Did you spend a week with my girlfriend in the Pocono Mountains?
2: Hey, that's none of your business, Jeff.
4: I found the evidence, you snake. You stole her.
2: Listen, you lost her a long time ago, Jeff. Your drinking drove her away.
4: You're a lying cheat. I'm gonna tell your wife about this.
2: I don't care. Our marriage is over anyway. Doreen is all that matters now.
4: You better be looking over your shoulder from now on. I stayed with my parents for a few days until I got an apartment. But a jealous rage consumed me. Every night I would ride around until I spotted his truck, hidden in her neighborhood. I threatened to kill him openly and bought a gun, even practiced shooting from my car. I wanted him dead, and me too. I started drinking again to build my courage to do the deed. Meanwhile, my step-grandmother Betty bombarded me with phone calls and scripture verses almost daily. Hello?
10: Jeff? Did you get the pamphlets I sent you?
4: Yes, Betty.
10: Well, you be sure and read them, dear. They explain very well why you need the Lord.
4: I may need the Lord, Betty, but it's too late. God doesn't want anything to do with me now.
10: Nobody deserves God's love, but He loves us anyway.
4: You don't know what I'm like.
10: God knows, and He's still willing to forgive you if you ask Him. Read the book of Romans, Jeff. God says we're all sinners and the penalty for sin is death, but the gift of God is eternal life through Jesus Christ our Lord.
4: But Betty, all I can think about is revenge.
10: Jeff, forgive Dave.
4: I can't forgive him. He betrayed me.
10: Well, take a look at Matthew chapter 6, verses 14 and 15. Jesus said, "For if ye forgive men their trespasses, your heavenly Father will also forgive you. But if ye forgive not men their trespasses, neither will your Father forgive your trespasses."
4: He ought to be the one asking forgiveness, not me.
10: Well, he needs the Lord, too. But right now it's you I'm concerned about, Jeff. God loves you. He sent Jesus to die for your sins. That's how much he loves you. Look at Romans chapter 5, verse 8. It says, "But God commendeth his love toward us, in that while we were yet sinners, Christ died for us."
4: I looked up the verses when she hung up and concluded that I could never forgive Dave. Therefore, God would never forgive me. But neither was I able to go through with killing him. So I decided to settle on taking my own life. I bought a bunch of illegal drugs in a bar. And on April 27, 1990, after drinking all day, I decided to end my life. I called Mom and then Betty, my step-grandma.
10: Don't do it, Jeff. There's no hope if you die without Christ.
4: There's no hope anyway, Betty.
10: There is. God loves you. He can change everything.
4: It's too late, Betty. I've already swallowed most of the pills.
10: Jeff, no.
4: You've been a wonderful grandmother
10: Jeff,
4: to me.
10: All you have to do is put your faith in Christ, and he will save you.
4: Goodbye, Betty. I'm sorry. I learned later that my parents arrived to find me unconscious. They called paramedics, who rushed me to the hospital. By the next morning, I was out of the woods and ashamed of my actions. I'm sorry, Mom.
5: Why'd you do something like that, son?
4: Well, Sheriff asked me the same thing. Because God has forsaken me.
5: A man told me more than 20 years ago that when you feel far away from God, it's only because you have moved away from him.
4: Get me out of here, please.
5: They're trying to decide what to do. The rehab ward here don't have room, and they can't let you be alone.
1: We'll take you home with us.
4: The hospital let me go after I promised to meet with a sponsor from Grandmother's church that day.
11: I'm so glad to see you, Jeff. Sit down, honey. Mike will be here pretty soon to talk with you. How are you doing?
4: Okay, I guess. I really wanted to die.
11: Well, Jeff, people think death is a way out. But without Christ, it's only a way into eternal damnation. God spared you, Jeff, and he has a plan for your life that's good.
4: No, I don't think so.
11: Well, Jeremiah chapter 29, verse 11 says, "For I know the thoughts that I think toward you, saith the Lord, thoughts of peace and not of evil, to give you an expected end."
4: I'm afraid the only thing I ever expected was ridicule and pain. When it came to women, I always expected them to leave me for somebody else.
11: Jeff, you keep repeating the same mistakes because Satan controls you and you have no power to resist.
4: Yeah, I believe that.
11: Jesus said, "Except a man be born again, he cannot see the kingdom of God." You must be born again, Jeff.
4: I could use a new start.
11: God promises you a new heart and a new vision when you come to him. So you'll see your past in a new way.
4: Maybe.
11: 2 Corinthians chapter 5, verse 17 promises, "Therefore, if any man be in Christ, he is a new creature. Old things are passed away. Behold, all things are become new."
4: You really think I can change?
11: I know Jesus can change you. You've seen the change he made in me. When Christ comes to live in your heart, he promises never to leave you or forsake you. And he begins a work in you that continues throughout your life.
4: Will he really accept me just as I am?
11: Yes, Jeff. The Bible says in Ephesians chapter 2, verses 8 and 9, "For by grace are ye saved through faith, and that not of yourselves. It is the gift of God, not of works, lest any man should boast."
4: I spent the day with Mike, the man from Betty's church, who gave me hope because he had been sober for 24 years. He reinforced the things Betty had told me. When I got back to my apartment, Mom was waiting. She poured out all the booze and removed the bottles. When she left, I was shaking inside, alone for the first time without alcohol to support me. I fell on my knees and asked God to save me. I knew right away something special had happened, and the first one I told was Betty. Betty, I gave my life to Christ last night.
11: Oh, praise God. Jeff, I've really been praying for you.
4: I know you were, Betty. The peace of God just covered me like a blanket.
11: It's wonderful to know him, Jeff. Now you'll begin to live.
4: You were right, Betty. God really does love me.
11: Go to church with me Sunday, Jeff. You need to hear the word.
4: I began to attend church services with Betty and Mike. Mike drove 29 miles for 90 days to encourage and to disciple me. Since the day Jesus set me free, I've testified about God's grace at work and at home. First time I preached, in 1993, 6 people were saved, including my father. Today I'm in Bible college, preparing for ministry. I also serve as an evangelist in prisons. In 1994, I married a beautiful Christian, and God gave us a son. I'm here to testify that whatever has you bound, the Lord Jesus Christ will set you free.
0: We hope that Jeff's story has encouraged you as much as it did us. Do you know any other way that a life so broken has been transformed as suddenly, as completely and permanently? Neither is there salvation in any other, for there is none other name under heaven given among men whereby we must be saved. That's what the Bible says in Acts chapter 4, verse 12.
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0: 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This is program number 2528. Heard in the true story of Jeff Hipley were Tim Gregory, Joanne Silvestrak, Fern Persons, Darwin Aple, David Stewart, and Connie Foster. Original music, Ralph Colburn. Sound, Nick Aloisio. Engineer, Ed Webb. Script, Kenitha Gabler. And I'm Bob O'Donnell.
7: 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So until next time, unless our Lord returns before then, the doors to Pacific Garden Mission are open night and day. 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

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A new study has found that parental phone use may affect more than just mom and dad. Researchers found a link between parents using phones around their kids and those kids feeling less secure in that relationship. In other words, our kids notice when we're physically there, but mentally gone. That's a convincing thought because most of us don't pick up our phones thinking, hey, I'm going to ignore my family now. We just check a text, a notification, start scrolling, and suddenly our kids are competing with a screen. 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Put the phone down during meals. 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I'm Jonathan McKee, author of Parenting Generation Screen, with Plugged In by Focus on the Family.

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1: American Family News, I'm Robert Thornton. Tensions remain high as President Donald Trump says the U.S. is not in talks with Iran over the Strait of Hormuz. Speaking with officials and cryptocurrency leaders at the White House today, the president appeared to still be uninterested in having more talks.
2: It'll either be extremely good and oil prices are going to drop like a rock, or we'll continue to do exactly what we're doing.
1: Meanwhile, Iranian officials traveled to Iraq to discuss ship traffic through the Strait of Hormuz, which is still down because of the threat of Iranian attacks. The United Arab Emirates announced it has suspended all trade with Iran after accusing Iran of launching missiles at the country, something Iran has denied. President Donald Trump played White House tour guide today as he showed off the helipad being built on the lawn before leaning over to autograph a piece of it. He also talked about the ballroom that's under construction. Trump said the helicopter landing area would impress visiting foreign leaders, including Chinese President Xi Jinping, who is scheduled to visit next month. An expert on communist China says President Trump's decision to scale back planned joint military exercises with South Korea was wrong. AFN's Chad Groening has details.
3: Trump says he made the decision because South Korea declined to help denuclearize Iran and that he has a good relationship with North Korea's Kim Jong-un. The 11 days of exercises involving 18,000 South Korean soldiers were designed to beef up readiness against North Korean threats. Gordon Chang is a senior fellow at the Gatestone Institute and author of Plan Red, China's Project to Destroy America.
4: We have seen increasingly provocative activities from the North Koreans recently, so we should be scaling up our joint exercises with South Korea, not scaling them down. The president's decision was wrong.
3: Chang says South Korea is headed in the wrong direction.
4: President Jim Jong is pro-China, pro-North Korea, anti-U.S. He seized power. He is taking down the institutions of democracy. South Korea is heading to dictatorship and perhaps communism as well. And the people of South Korea, though, stand in his way, especially the young, because they support the alliance with the U.S. They support freedom and democracy. But unfortunately, leftists now rule South Korea.
3: I'm Chad Groening.
1: A 19-year-old immigrant was arrested early yesterday in connection with the murder of a Virginia mom. Here's Fox's Bill Malusian.
5: I'm told by multiple federal sources that when Border Patrol first apprehended this Salvadoran illegal alien at the border in 2024, he gave them an address for a family member in Maryland and then was just quickly released by the Biden administration. Alexis Antonio Cedillos Campos in Border Patrol custody. He crossed the border illegally in El Paso, Texas in April 2024. Now, more than 2 years after that border encounter, Fairfax County police have announced they arrested him this morning for the stabbing murder of Carmen Lissette Pooch on Monday, a mom who was found dead near a popular trail in Great Falls. Police say she and the suspect were co-workers and had an intimate relationship.
1: In a statement to Fox News, the Department of Homeland Security blamed the Biden-Harris administration's catch-and-release policy for the incident. Cats and dogs in Texas animal shelters are at risk of being euthanized because of the new world screwworm. Here's Fox's Jill Nato.
6: Moving shelter dogs and cats from Texas to other states has become crucial to saving stray animals. But because of the screwworm's appearance in the Lone Star State, adoptions for dogs and cats are on hold and shelters are getting packed. The screwworm can lay eggs that hatch into flesh-eating larvae in wounds on any mammal. The ASPCA says last year, Texas had more unadopted dogs transferred out of its shelters than any other state, nearly 89,000. About 53,000 cats were sent to other states, too. But all that's on hold as the majority of states have restricted the movements of pets from screwworm-infested areas. Jill Nato, Fox News.
1: At least 45 cases of screwworm have been reported in Texas thus far. There has been one case in New Mexico. That is all our time for this hour's news. You can see more news online at AFN.net. And we appreciate your listening. I'm Robert Thornton.
7: darkness is not an affirmative force. It simply reoccupies the space vacated by the light.
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11: Good evening and welcome to the Hamilton Corner. I'm Jenna Ellis filling in for Abraham Hamilton III this evening, and such a privilege always to join you at opportunities where he needs a guest host. And it's great to wrap up the evening instead of my usual spot, which is the first live show of the morning on AFR. So it's great to kind of bookend this evening. And, you know, I just have to say that Abe is such a wonderful host and has become a very dear friend. Everyone at American Family Radio, American Family Association, I have so appreciated their ministry, Christian fellowship and friendship. And it is such a blessing to be part of this ministry. And so for those who maybe don't listen in the morning, typically my show, Jenna Ellis in the Morning, we cover news of the day. That's politics, culture, theology, and everything to do with the three institutions that God has ordained: the church government, the family government, and the civil government. And most often, a lot of the headlines fall into the civil government realm and what God has given in terms of legitimate, specific, limited authority to the civil government so that we can promote good and restrain evil in civil society. And we're going to start with that and then kind of work our way through this program into some aspects of church and family as well, with a very special guest coming up in the next segment. But first, I want to start with the civil government. And of course, we are in the midst of primary season, and this is the opportunity here in America to select and prefer our leaders. And as our founders recognized, when we select and prefer Christians, then we live in a system of government where our leaders wield the powers of government benevolently, if I can say that word, on this evening. And I do have coffee, by the way, because I have coffee in the mornings, too. But the civil government will wield that benevolently and will do that in a way that is in accordance with the principles of the biblical worldview. By contrast, if we select and prefer evil leaders, then we'll see like what happened to the nation of Israel in the Old Testament, that when they had wicked kings and wicked rulers, the people groaned and suffered under the weight of that pain. Because even in a constitutional republic like we still have in the United States, our government leaders on both the state and federal level have a lot that they can permit or prohibit, and a lot that will necessarily impact our daily lives and will necessarily impact the church and the family governments. And so civil government was designed by God, and we see that in Scripture, that he established the nations and the boundaries of the nations, and he established a civil government as a way to enforce morality and his truth in society. Now, this isn't forcing salvation. It's not forcing what the church provides, which is a substantive and deep relationship with the Lord, an understanding of theology, a teaching of Scripture, membership in a local church. That's not what the civil government provides. And so when Thomas Jefferson wrote that letter to the Danbury Baptists and talking about a separation of church and state, it wasn't suggesting that the state is in any way secular or devoid of moral principles. It was simply recognizing that the state is a different jurisdiction. It's a different institution. The state does not compel you or I to believe in the Lord as our Savior. It doesn't compel us to go to church, doesn't compel us on how we need to choose to raise our kids in the fear and admonition of the Lord. It doesn't prescribe parenting rules of your household, but the state does prescribe and also prohibit certain activities in our community, our civil society. So it's a morality and a code of conduct that is enforced upon the whole of the community for the public good. And ultimately, good is determined by God himself. It's the measurable difference between right and wrong, good and evil. And that is the person of Jesus Christ, truth. And the reality of which God has presented us to has that moral code embedded in the fabric of our reality. And as C.S. Lewis put it, we can discover truth and then we can apply it to our not only our daily lives, but to our systems of government and those institutions that God has ordained. And so when we apply that bigger principle to our American system of government, we have to ask and answer the question, are we doing that well in society currently? Well, I think that perhaps my home state, the free state of Florida, has been doing that well compared to perhaps California or New York or some of the blue states. Some of the other lesser blue states or lesser red states are doing that more or less well. But the standard should always be whether or not we are abiding by the legitimate principles of morality that God himself has given to us. That's our standard. It's not about Republican versus Democrat. It's not about Trump versus some other candidate. It's not about a personality or loyalty. It's always about principle. And that used to be understood by conservatives as the thing that we are conserving. We are conserving truth, and we are continuing, as our founders provided, to build a moral and upright society. And so as we move forward with new advances in technology, we're having to confront, what do we do with artificial intelligence? There's an incredible set of moral questions that we need to apply to that technology, to its regulation, to its use in civil society, in not only state-funded institutions like public schools, but also how the church may or may not utilize that. There was even just recently a controversy over plagiarism of pastors who are using AI to write their sermons. Is that ethical? I don't think that it is, right? And how do we deal with that in the various institutions between civil government versus the church government? Obviously, those are two different answers in terms of whose authority we are compelling and the principles that we're providing. Because civil government regulation ultimately in our constitutional republic comes down to we the people. We can vote our leaders out. And that's why we have primaries. That's why we have general elections. In church government, hopefully everyone is responsible and accountable to their local body, to a board of elders. Even the pastor is responsible to a board of elders so that we have and can enforce church discipline. But when we're talking about, you know, the civil government, and as we move along our timeline in the world waiting for the return of Christ, we have to ask and answer these questions of basic civil morality. And this isn't just about the obvious questions like pro-life or whether men can become women. I mean, those are obviously moral questions. But everything that the government does and what it suggests as good and permissible in society versus what it prohibits and criminalizes in society, that's a moral commentary that the state is enforcing a view of moral truth. And so what we are obligated to do as citizens that have the not only responsibility, but the privilege of selecting and preferring our leaders, of voting on issues and ballot issues and amendments and those kinds of things, is to have an objective standard and enforce that standard so that the moral premise in our government system is always the biblical worldview, and it's always a truthful view of society. It's not a false one. It's not a secular one. It is not one that is built on one personality or one party's specific platform that may not be in conformance to the Word of God. That's what it means to be a Christian society. That's what it means to have a biblical government. It's not about a theocracy where a church controls the government, the civil government. It's about the civil government abiding by truth. And so we had a primary here in the Free State of Florida last night. And, you know, the interesting question about a primary, especially when you're talking just about selecting the best candidate among Republicans or among Democrats, you always have to look at who is running and vote based on the issues and the values, and then look at what is going on in that state and who best we are going to vest the responsibility and the powers of government to. And this is the problem that I personally have with Byron Donalds, who is now the Republican nominee for governor. Interestingly, he did not attain more than 50% of the vote in the primary. I think that signals some potential problems as he runs now in the general election against a Democrat who is very leftist, you know, pro transing kids. I mean, you know, pro all of the leftist things. So by contrast, does Byron subscribe to more values that I do than the Democrat? Yes. However, that doesn't make necessarily him the best candidate. And this is where I think that we are doing primaries wrong and have been doing primaries wrong overall in terms of our philosophy coming to the ballot for a while, but especially during the Trump era, where the Trump endorsement and the coronation by the establishment GOP is selecting the winners basically for us. Because we've been told in Florida for a long time that the primary is over. Everybody, as of 5 months ago, coalesced around Byron. He has the most money. He has the Trump endorsement. He's going to win. And basically, there's nothing that you can do about it. And that did not sit well with a lot of Floridians. It's still not. And for very good reason. Because Governor DeSantis, and this is his opinion, not even just mine, I happen to agree with him, but he has said repeatedly throughout the primary that Byron wasn't part of the significant wins that the Free State of Florida accomplished. You know, things like the lack of the COVID mandates, things like the heartbeat bill, a lot of the things that the state legislature pushed through in DeSantis's second term that he said actually on my program in the morning was possibly the best Republican term in the history of the Republican Party in terms of advancing conservative values. And when you have someone whose policy priorities don't align with conservatism, then you have to stop and ask the question, then why are we nominating that person to be the nominee of what should be the conservative party? We need to question that. And so it's frustrating once we get to the general election that it's only at that point that so many Christians end up asking the question, well, wait a minute, isn't there a better candidate? That's what the primaries are for. And this is why it's very difficult in our system to break away from this kind of two-party, uniparty kind of system where we do have the GOP with all of its money and the endorsement power and strength of the Trump endorsement really can select all of these people. So what is the solution? Well, we need to get more involved in the primary. We need to know that as good citizens, we need to be engaged in civil government, hold them accountable and responsible to that objective standard of truth. And we need to always select the best candidates, not because the polls tell us that someone is inevitable or because the endorsement says that they've been coronated, but actually do the research up front and vote for the best candidate that is actually the conservative standard bearer. And we need to do that well in advance of the general election. And I hope that we will do that well in advance of the 2028 presidential election as well, because politics, of course, can get incredibly divisive. It can get incredibly personal. But we need to remember as Christians that it's not about any of that. It's about selecting and preferring our leaders who will best create policy and will best enforce the law that reflects a biblical standard of objective truth. And that's the whole reason that we have the opportunity and the privilege as Americans to select and prefer our leaders. So we need to be engaged. We need to be even more involved in the civil government, also our church and our family systems of government as well. So I'm Jenna Ellis. I'm filling in for Abe Hamilton this evening. You're listening to the Hamilton Corner, and we will be right back with more.

0: This is Holy Land Moments. The Fellowship's C.J. Burroughs continues sharing one of our Heroes of the Holocaust stories called A Woman of Great Generosity and Courage.
1: During the Nazi occupation of Poland, Zofia Kossak didn't just write about the conditions of Jews. 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In 1943, Zofia was arrested by the Nazis and sent to Auschwitz. 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Years later, Zofia Kossak would be named a righteous Gentile by Israel, and in Poland, she's remembered on a plaque that hangs from All Saints Parish Church, and it calls her a woman of great generosity and courage.
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3: Welcome back to the Hamilton Corner. I'm Jenna Ellis, filling in for Abraham Hamilton III this evening. And we've been talking about the three spheres of government that God has ordained: the civil government, the church government, and the family government, and our roles and responsibilities as human beings made in His image, and that we understand our responsibilities as Christians to be part of each of those institutions, and our responsibilities and duties as good citizens in civil society and the civil government. And then we should be, if we are Christians and following the Lord, we should be members of a local church. And we should also take seriously being members of our family as well, and the roles and the responsibilities that come with being parents, grandparents, even sons and daughters, and grandchildren. There are responsibilities and service that we have to the Lord. And you know, overall, one of the big issues that comes up as well is, especially within the context of the church, but especially within the context of the family, is an understanding of human conflict and also personal suffering, an understanding of human emotions. And so to talk more about this, I actually want to welcome in my mom, Valerie Ellis. And for regular listeners of Jenna Ellis in the Morning, she has been a frequent guest to talk about the biblical worldview of a lot of different topics, but particularly the difference between psychological counseling and biblical counseling, which is necessary for our understanding of what the Bible teaches about how individuals deal with conflict, deal with our own fallen condition, and some of that responsibility that we have to ensure that we are living our lives according to the biblical worldview. So my mom, Valerie Ellis, is here with us, and welcome to the Hamilton Corner, but hosted by me this evening, Mom.
4: Yeah, good to be here, Jenna.
3: Absolutely. And so, you know, you've talked about this on my morning show, but for those maybe who are regular listeners of the Hamilton Corner, haven't really understood the distinction, or haven't heard you describe the distinction between psychological counseling and biblical counseling. So frame that out for us.
4: Sure. So let's first start with saying that psychological counseling includes Christian psychological counseling. Some people think as long as you're a Christian doing psychological counseling, you must be doing biblical counseling, but that is not true. So the distinctives are psychological counseling, even if it's secular or Christian. Opposite of that is biblical counseling. So just a couple of the main categories then would be, what is the training? So a psychological counseling training would be, you go to a secular or Christian university and you are trained in the theories of men on what is wrong with people and how can we help them. Why do people get angry? Why do people get depressed? Why are people anxious? Why do people not get along? Why are there conflicts between parents and children and spouses and all of that that people come to counseling for, why? And there are theories that all of the theories come from atheist men. And even if you're in a Christian university, you're getting a degree in psychology, you study those theories. A biblical counselor is trained in what the Bible says about those questions. Why are people angry? Why are people anxious? Why do people get depressed, et cetera? So the training is absolutely different. And then from the state, the secular state, you get a license to help people with those problems if you are in psychological counseling. A biblical counselor would never be licensed by the state because they don't license what we teach in counseling. So that's one major difference. And the other is the goals of counseling. For psychological counseling, the goal is just to have relief from the suffering, to have different emotions, to have whatever the counselee's goal is. What is your goal? If you want me to help you get a divorce without having any problems, then I'll help you that. If you want me to help you be okay with being gay or lesbian or whatever the goal of the person who's seeking counsel is, as a licensed psychologist, I have to help them reach their goal. That is not the goal of a biblical counselor. Biblical counselor goal is to help that person, a Christian, live out his faith in the midst of the situation that he is in the moment. So it's how to live a life pleasing to the Lord. If I'm in a difficult marriage, if I have a rebellious child, if I'm having financial difficulties, whatever the problem is, how do I live out my faith in that situation? And so those are two big differences. And then there's another difference is the how we view suffering. Which is the whole thing of psychological realm, is the world's ideas about things. How does the world view suffering? It's random. There's no God behind anything. There's no purpose to it. And so they can't explain it. They can't give any comfort in it about what it is all about. A biblical counselor understands that suffering comes from sin, either from ourselves. Sometimes we bring on our own suffering through our own choices, but also other people in the world can, their choices can affect me, and I can be suffering because of somebody else's choice. And there's a purpose for it, though, because we know God is sovereign. He is overall, and he overrules all. If a difficulty has come to us, it's because he wants us to honor him and glorify him in the midst of that suffering, and also to be sanctified in our own faith, to grow in our knowledge of him and in our trust in him. There's just a lot in suffering that the Bible teaches us that the world has no idea about that would help us in the midst of our suffering. And then just the fourth one, there's lots of differences, but these are four ones. The fourth one is how we think about emotions, because the secular realm of psychology, they don't take into, again, they don't, their counseling is, how do I help this person without God? So they don't put God into the midst of anything. So you're having very strong, intense, negative emotions. Their theories will say it's coming from your body. Somehow it's a bodily problem. For example, depression is the chemicals in your brain are out of balance. That has never been proven at all. It's just a theory, and they treat it as if that's for sure. But a lot of people are sad because they should be sad. There are really sad things going on in their life, and we don't say, oh, you must have something wrong with you. You have a mental health problem. Here, take a drug to help you. We say, you know what? Sadness is appropriate in the situation that you're in. It makes sense. You're grieving. You're grieving because you have lost something. You've lost a job. Your child has cut you off. Your spouse has just filed for divorce. Of course you would be sad. And it's not a function of your body. This is a function of what is actually going on, the human response to something that's really sad. It all comes down to, some people are having their emotions because they have faulty thinking. They're not thinking biblically. So we help them think better, and then their emotions stabilize. So that's just a basic way, 30,000 foot overview of some of those main differences.
3: Yeah, and it's such an important distinction, and I would conceptualize it as saying that a psychological counseling doesn't offer hope because it is based on an individual person's goals and essentially selfishness, where biblical counseling offers hope because of the truth of the gospel of Christ and says even in the midst of our fallen condition, redemption and restoration is possible through the finished work of Christ, and we can know how we can live accordingly. And so there are answers and there is hope. It's not just, well, you know, chase the feeling of not being sad anymore and try to be happy all the time, which we all know just from our own human experience is completely not possible. And so why is it that so many churches right now in America have completely lost this distinction between psychological counseling and biblical theological training and counseling according to the Word of God? And they've essentially farmed this out, and so many pastors say, well, I don't know, you know, I only can preach, you know, what I say on Sundays, but if you want any biblical counseling, go see a therapist.
4: Yeah, it really is a phenomenon for pastors to be farming their counseling out in recent decades, because for the whole history of the church, pastors knew that part of their calling is to help individual people learn to live out their faith in the midst of their situation. So this is something new. A couple of reasons, big reasons, and main reasons. Number one, the seminaries that our pastors are going to have also bought into the lies of the psychological world. So they're trained in counseling in the same psychological theories that I was just speaking of. That's one problem. But the second problem, is also that pastors, there's a lot of pastors who don't even go to seminary. They don't know the faith themselves. They do not have a robust theology of who God's people are, what he has done for us. What about suffering? What about pain and sorrow in this world? How can I help people? Pastors don't know it. I call them, you know, the CEOs of the big circus that they're running. They have no idea how to help their people. So they farm their people out, and usually and hopefully to a Christian psychologist, licensed therapist, so to speak. They themselves do not know the difference between Christian counseling and biblical counseling. So they're just clueless about that. So that, and then the third reason is because we live in such a litigious society, and the mental health industry, there's a lot of legal problems that you can get into if somebody in your church comes to you as a pastor and says, I'm depressed. Pastors are afraid to deal with that because if there could be legal ramifications later on if that person tries to harm themselves or harm somebody else, they could be, you weren't qualified to help them. You should have sent them to a licensed person who is qualified to deal with this mental health problem, so to speak. So pastors shy away from it. And it's really sad. Those people don't get the help and the hope that they actually need because the psychological industry is so huge right now.
3: Yeah, and there's certainly a push by society to go to the so-called experts. I mean, this is what, you know, I've said for a while, when we see all of these so-called experts who are going and testifying, you know, in front of Senate committees, and they can't answer the question, you know, what is a woman? Because like our Supreme Court justice nominee, Ketanji Jackson, during her confirmation hearings said that she couldn't answer that because she's not a biologist. Well, you know, any human being who's rational and is, you know, even 2 years old can say, I know the difference between a boy and a girl. But what they're doing is purposefully setting up these so-called experts, then that the experts can dictate what reality is and what we should do about it. And it's incredibly wrong. And a Christian pastor should not subscribe into that, and they shouldn't shy away from their true ministry. And so in biblical counseling, How have biblical counselors taken that fear and basically put that

0: legal, just to cover ourselves and make it very clear we are staying in our own lane. We are teaching the Word of God and the truths of the Christian faith for this person to implement in their lives to help them in their situation. So that's the thing. And the whole way that Christians look at this is they have forgotten the fact that only God can tell us the truth about the spiritual realm. No human being has any insight at all into the spiritual realm. And so we believe that these soul problems, as we call them, they are problems of the soul, which is spiritual. They are not brain problems. They are not physical problems, even though there's bodily problems that can, bodily misfunctions or something. You can have low thyroid, you can have low blood pressure, you can have hormonal problems. You know, there's lots of things that go wrong in the body that can affect your spiritual life. But, you know, we say, okay, that's the area of the medical doctor. We are going to teach you how to live out your faith. And no human being can see into the spiritual realm. God had to give us revelation for the spiritual realm. So we say this comes from the source himself. God created us. He created our souls. He created the spiritual realm. He created our mind. And he can tell us how to have health, if we want to use that word for it, in the spiritual realm. And I'll tell people, nobody knows how much of your problem may be a physical problem going on versus your spiritual life. But let's get your spiritual life going really strong. And you have get back going, growing in the Lord and trusting in him and moving on with him and becoming more sanctified and everything. Then we'll see whatever else is left over.
1: I've awesome. Never well, we've got to take a break here, but I'm here with my mom, Valerie Ellis, who's a biblical counselor. I'm Jenna Ellis. We'll be right back with more.
2: I'm Ruth Kramer with Mission Network News. More than 50 Christian and Muslim leaders have signed a peace accord in Nigeria. A No Nations, Greg Kelly says the pact sends a message.
3: People having to live in this kind of terror is not acceptable. And we as faith leaders are coming together and agreeing that we stand united against it.
2: The Islamic group Boko Haram began its reign of terror in 2009. Attacks have only increased in both scope and source since then. Christian and Muslim leaders say the peace accord symbolizes a new chapter.
3: Pray that leaders representing the Hausa, the Fulani, and the Kanuri would come to the knowledge of Jesus. Because when that happens, we could see revival throughout northern Nigeria, which is dominated by Islam.
2: And the humanitarian crisis in Lebanon persists, with the UN estimating over 300,000 people are still displaced. The country continues to lean on aid groups as hostilities increase yet again. Camille Melke with Heart for Lebanon says the organization remains very involved with those in need.
4: In any opportunity that we have, when peace prevails, when these pilot zones succeed, we can operate freely, we can provide resources in better shapes and better forms for the people who need it. And also we can start building hope beyond the immediate humanitarian aid.
2: The constant needs can be overwhelming, but the work is crucial. Melke asks that people pray that Heart for Lebanon would have wisdom. Find your place in the story at missionnews.org. 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I'm Ruth Kramer.
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1: Welcome back to the Hamilton Corner. I'm Jenna Ellis filling in for Abraham Hamilton III this evening. And you can regularly catch me on the morning program on Jenna Ellis in the Morning. We're live from 7 to 8 Central Time, 8 to 9 Eastern. 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

0: podcasts where I do a little deeper dive into issues that are relevant to the present day. And actually, this Friday, I'm really excited. I will have Ray Comfort, who is the very well-known Christian evangelist, talking about his life story in ministry in his brand new book. So you can get that on demand on AFR this Friday. And I'm speaking with my special guest this evening, my mom, Valerie Ellis, who is a biblical counselor. And you can see now why I have had such a privilege and blessing of growing up with wonderful parents who took very seriously, first and foremost, their commitment and relationship to each other, to the Lord, and then homeschooled me and my brothers and took discipleship very seriously. And they take a knowledge of God and theology very seriously. And so my mom now has a very robust ministry in biblical counseling and training and counseling people in an understanding of the things of God and God's solutions to human suffering, to our fallen state, to the human condition, and how we should live our lives as Christians. And before the break, Mom, you were talking about, you know, the difference between what a Christian counselor does with addressing heart and spiritual problems versus what psychological counselors do, which is basically just to affirm the goal of the individual to say, well, I don't want to feel depressed anymore, so help me not feel that way anymore, but not necessarily resolve the spiritual issue. Because they can't, they're not equipped with those biblical tools. And you were saying about your own experience in dealing with people who come, you know, with those types of issues, and what your experience has been.
1: Yes, I was saying that in my 25 to 30 years of counseling, when I have someone come in who is convinced they might have had a lot of psychological counseling, they are convinced that their problem is physical, they need drugs, etc. But it's not working, and someone may have given them my name or, you know, told them try biblical counseling. I just say, you know, nobody but God knows if this has a physical component to it, something in your body. But let's get your spiritual life going really strong and see what the effect of that is. And so that's what the counseling becomes. And over a period of time, they start walking with the Lord. They start trusting in the Lord. They understand his promises. They get a biblical worldview of things. I have never had any counselee then who has the exact same emotional intense problems as they did when they first came in. Our spiritual life definitely impacts our emotions and the way that we are dealing with whatever situation we're in. Even if the situation itself doesn't change much, you still have a difficult child, you still have a difficult spouse, you still have a difficult boss at work or something. Once our spiritual life is going strong and we think biblically about things, the situation is the same, but we're not the same in the situation, and it makes a huge difference.
0: Yeah. And, you know, and again, there's so much hope in the truth that God tells us and that he provides in his special revelation so that we can know how to deal with these situations. And, you know, there's been a lot in the news recently about how many, the statistics of how many people in the United States are on some kind of mind-altering or hormone-changing medication, whether that's an SSRI, that's an anti-anxiety medication, that's something to deal with how they feel about their life and their circumstances, or psychotropic drugs. And this is a really alarming statistic because to me, you know, obviously not a medical practitioner or anything, but to me, it shows that we are, as a society, not only over-prescribing, but simply trying to minimize the pain and suffering that is in the world, even in the midst of a society and a time that we probably have the best comforts of, you know, any time period across human history. We have a lot of comforts and pleasures, especially as Americans, and yet we can't deal with life's problems. And so the incidences and the studies and the data of how many people are essentially, and I'm generalizing here, but they're trying to simply get rid of the negative feelings. They think they shouldn't feel depressed. They shouldn't feel anxiety. They shouldn't feel frustration. They shouldn't feel sadness. And so instead of dealing with it in a spiritual way and in a biblical way, they often do turn simply to medication because that's all that the secular world has to offer. And one of the most prominent cases going on right now, for listeners, if you are, have been following this Lindsay Clancy case, and I'm going to talk about this more on my radio show tomorrow morning, so definitely tune in there. But, you know, she is on trial for an absolutely horrific crime of the strangling death of her three children. And the what came out that was reported by Fox News and other outlets was that she was on prescribed a total of like 17 different medications through a 4 or so month period by several different prescribers. That to me is just patently irresponsible, and I would love to know how much that influenced her decision and her life. But the question for you, Mom, is, you know, what does all of this tell you about a society that can't overall deal with the trials and the tribulations of life?
1: Yeah, this is absolutely unconscionable that anybody would prescribe those medications to this woman in the doses that they had with the different ones that she had to take more than one, right? It was a cocktail. And this is what they're doing. They are prescribing a cocktail of these different drugs. My expert for this topic is Dr. Peter Breggin. I would refer the audience to get some of his books and some of his materials. Peter Breggin is a psychiatrist. He's written many books. His website is breggin.com, and it's B as in boy, R-E-G-G-I-N. He's a psychiatrist who is blowing the whistle on his profession. And he's in his 80s now. He has been on the developmental committee of almost every, if not every, new psychotropic drug in the last 50 years. He knows what these are doing. He said that it's the pharmaceutical companies are guilty of what they're doing. They make up diagnoses. They have a new drug, and they make up a new diagnosis so that they can market it to the people. That's what he's saying. They have no knowledge of the interactions between the drugs. It's all a game. Oh, maybe a little more of this and a little less of this, more of this. He said they have no knowledge how they interact. Every single one of them is toxic to the brain, every single one of them. And he said they work by harming the brain. And not only that, they are designed to get past your brain's natural barriers to toxins. Think about that. They know your brain has, God gave us our brain some barriers to toxins to our brain. These drugs are designed to get past that. They're all toxic to the brain. And he also says they are all low doses of anesthesia because you're feeling these intense emotions. You can't handle life. They numb you out just enough you can function, but you can't feel anything. And then the people come in, they say, I'm still not feeling happy. It's like, yeah, because you are now under this low dose of anesthesia, very low dose of anesthesia, but it's effective. They don't feel happy, but they're not as sad or as anxious as they used to be, maybe. And so they say, oh, you're still not happy. So maybe we'll try this. It's mispractice. It's malpractice. It's not helping the person at all become who God could have them be if they learn his answers to things and not just take a drug and numb yourself out.
0: Yeah. And, you know,
1: Dr. Breggin, by the way, Dr. Breggin's book that I would recommend is called Your Drug May Be Your Problem. And then the subtitle is How and Why to Stop Taking Psychiatric Medications. And he has all the medications in there, what their side effects are and what their why you should get off of them and how you can get off of them, because he says there it's dangerous to go on these drugs, and it is just as dangerous to get off once you've been on them. You have to have a doctor helping you get off.
0: Because there's
1: problems getting off.
0: Yeah, and this is why, you know, with someone like Lindsay Clancy, who was prescribed all these, and, you know, who knows what interactions they may have had, or if she, you know, was getting off of one without one prescriber knowing, or, you know, exactly how all of this affected her consciousness. And when you're talking about, you know, the low doses of anesthesia, I mean, when this is numbing the pain and perhaps numbing some of the negative emotions, this has the obvious effect of numbing guilt as well, and numbing perhaps the moral code of conduct that God has written on our hearts, that say we know that certain things are evil to do. And when people are so numbed out to those things, they can ultimately go and commit various crimes and terrible choices because they're so numbed out on some of these drugs. And, you know, there's been a lot of studies and some, you know, instances of, you know, very prominent criminal cases where, you know, it's not been directly attributable because, you know, obviously Big Pharma doesn't want that, but there's been a lot of correlation and speculation that a lot of this is due to these overprescribing. And so for listeners who are, you know, maybe this is the first time you've heard about the difference between biblical counseling and psychological counseling, or, you know, some of these topics, I would encourage you to email me if you want to reach my mom, Valerie Ellis, if you have questions for her. She does counseling by Zoom. She also has a theology class. You can email me, jenna@afr.net, and I'm happy to forward those along. As Tim Wildman always says, keep them positive and encouraging as well for any of those messages. But you are welcome to email me, and I can forward those along. But overall, Mom, in just the last few minutes that we have here, and I love and appreciate your ministry and the ministry that you've given for so many years to me as a counselor and helping me through things that, you know, have been very prominent in the news of my own difficulties, to always keep the focus on the truth of God. And instead of you know, spiraling into depression or having, you know, dealing with life in all kinds of various other ways, when you keep the truth at the forefront, you can deal with difficulty, and it's not easy, but you can deal with it in a way that honors God, and ultimately that you are loving him and worshiping him through that. And so how would you encourage people who maybe are listening to this and they're thinking, I don't see hope in my circumstance, to consider biblical counseling?
1: Yeah, that is a broad question. So, you know, and it would, of course, depend on each person's particular situation. But in general, let me give an example. Would be, I got a guy contacted me. He had been in psychological counseling for, I think, about 5 years. He was destroying his family with his anger. They diagnosed him with explosive anger syndrome. I didn't even know that was a thing before I met him. He's on so many drugs. His wife was ready to divorce him, but he was convinced that he had something like a disease. You know, you have something. I have this thing, and I can never get rid of it. It's hopeless. It's incurable. And I said, let me tell you something. This isn't going to be what your psychiatrist or your psychologist told you, but you don't have to be angry. Like, let's talk about why you are angry. You can grow in the Lord and not have explosive anger that is destroying your family. You can take responsibility for that. There is hope. You can repent. God can change your heart. You can move forward. You and your wife can have a good relationship. You can have a marriage that honors God. I mean, I gave him so much hope, and he's just staring at me like, you got to be kidding. I don't have to live like this. I said, no, I felt so bad for him. He was completely convinced that, you know, he has, you might as well be saying you have a brain tumor or something. I can't do anything about it.
0: And we're already out of time, but this is what the Bible offers, is hope. So you can email me, jenna@afr.net, and I'll see our regular listeners tomorrow morning. Thanks so much, Mom.
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4: Do you think you deserve more? Hi, I'm Chuck Bentley with My Money Life from Crown. 2 Kings chapter 5 holds a sobering reminder of the danger of greed. After God miraculously healed Naaman of leprosy, the prophet Elisha refused to accept any payment for the miracle. He wanted Naaman to understand that God's grace could not be bought or earned. But Gehazi, Elisha's servant, saw an opportunity. He secretly ran after Naaman, claiming that Elisha had changed his mind and needed money and clothing. Naaman gladly gave them. Then Gehazi hid the gifts for himself, thinking that no one would know. Well, Elisha confronted him and exposed his deception. What began as a desire for more led to dishonesty, manipulation, and severe consequences. Greed often begins with the simple thought, "I deserve more. No one will notice. This is too good of an opportunity to pass up." 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
5: Okay, it's not that I've failed to be a local government guy. No, it's just that I got caught up in the tornado, the tidal wave, the epicenter of national politics. It happens. Let's talk about it today. Hi, I'm Dave Zanotti. We're visiting on the public square. I hear this all the time. And in fact, we sort of preach it and teach it and preach it and teach it and then sometimes forget it. I mentioned to you earlier this week, I was praying upside down. I was praying from the White House down to the school board. I've decided to start praying from the school board to the White House because in matter of importance, it's far more important what happens between here and let's just say my governor's office than it is from the governor's office to the White House. Now, in the midst of a world war, it's a little different. There's a lot more emphasis on the top of the paradigm. I get it. Or in a huge national emergency, I get it. But even in those moments, what happens at every single level is important. And if we rate what's most important to God, which usually comes out to be the children, yes, Matthew 18, then local school boards and who's in the classroom and how those schools are being funded and who's in the legislature and who's in the county commissioner's offices and who's on the library boards, that could end up being a whole lot more important to God than the next presidential election. So when we order our priorities according to the Bible and the ethic of loving our neighbor as we love ourselves, there's a lot more to pray for, a lot more to think about, and a lot more opportunities to serve and to serve more effectively. I can tell you after almost 50 years of an organization and public policy that we've had the privilege to serve in, most of what happens that really matters happens from the bottom up. Maybe we should pray that way. This is Dave Zanotti on the Public Square. Thanks for listening.
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8: 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Crosspoint. Crosspoint. An interactive program featuring ministers and leaders of the Christian community addressing the issues that are challenging the church today. Here's your host, Mark Taylor.
9: What would the founders say to America today, to a nation in crisis? The situations are there. Let's find out. Welcome to Crosspoint. This is Mark Taylor. And today my guest is Steve Rabe, author of the new book, The Founder's Speech to a Nation in Crisis. Welcome to Crosspoint. This is Mark Taylor. Well, folks, everything going on in our nation. As you know, we all gather here and have for almost 2.5 years on Monday nights in the area to pray for America. And we're looking today at what the founder's speech to a nation in crisis can be. And to help us do that today is Stephen Rabb. And Stephen says what the founders would say to America today. And I don't know if the founders today would recognize America, the America that they founded. But I noticed here in the book, the table of contents, you start off in your, you know, you've got basically these 10 chapters, you know, and you kind of go through them, starting with liberty, ending with call, and in between. And it's kind of where the founders, you just basically have posted a lot of what they said concerning these areas, haven't you?
10: Well, that's exactly it, Mark. So I started this project as a speech that I would give, and I started collecting the founding fathers' quotes and what they said during their own time on different topics that were relevant to our world today. And I started kind of capturing quotes, and then I would comment on it in the speech and so on. And quickly, I determined that I didn't need to comment much because they said it beautifully. They said it exactly what needed to be heard, and it still needs to be heard today. And so it became a speech purely from the founding fathers to America, just kind of hemmed together. So then I turned it into a book, and the book, the premise of the book is if the founding fathers came to America right now and surveyed the country and then wrote one speech to America, what would they say in that speech? And the book is that speech, to your point, in 10 different themed chapters, but each chapter kind of hitting on the things that we need to be reminded of as who we are as Americans from whence we came, from the faith that our founding fathers shared and believed, and not just the seven principles that we highlight in the book, but all the founding fathers understood our Christian tradition, understood who we are as a people, and the religious liberty that we need to have to express our faith. So that's the book. It's essentially, it's in the voice of the founders, A Speech to America Today.
9: Now, I know, like, this program years ago started from actually a bunch of pastors that got together each week, and a lot of times younger pastors would ask older pastors questions, and I thought, boy, this is great information. We need to put that on the radio, listening to how people could speak into other leaders' lives. But this came from you having a discussion, I think, with your sons about the affairs of the day and how the founders would speak to this issue, and you had quite a, I guess, debate back and forth and talking about this, discussing these things, which caused you to dive off into studying this more deeply and kind of bringing this out for not just you and your family, but for everybody that would pick up this book.
10: Well, that's exactly right, Mark. So I was wanting to make some brilliant point to my sons about what the founders would say about a topic. And so I went to my books, and what I found was in my books, I carried a whole pile of them out to have this, win this debate, is that they were all separated. You'd have to go to the George Washington book to find his quote, and go over here to find these quotes. And they weren't easily accessible. They weren't thematically done in a way that was kind of a narrative flow. So I that's what got me started in putting their quotes together, as I feel like that we have a nation that has forgotten our founding ethos from whence we came. And when a country does that, they do not last long. So that's where it started, and it has taken off. To your point, it's there's over 2,000 reviews on Amazon. It's been last year, it was the number one book in America on the founding of America. And the reason people like it is because it really just reminds them of what they really know. It's kind of like reading a Bible verse that just makes you smile because you know the verse. You know the truth that's in that verse. You know what it's being said resonates in your heart as being true. But when you read it and hear the founders say it, it's powerful. It confirms that for those patriots who care deeply about this country, that the founders were amazing people who framed and built an incredible country. And when you read those words, you understand how they did it and why they did it.
9: You say there in the author's notes of the book that while this book illustrates how the founding fathers agreed on the core principles of liberty, it also digs into the disagreements of the Constitutional Convention as well as threats of tyranny and soon challenged a fledgling nation into ensuing years and continues to challenge our nation today. It was like the founders knew that this time we're at right now, when in some way, even though they couldn't describe it, would come again, where America would always be challenged, but would always have these roots that they put in this foundation. If we would stick with that, we could make it through these crises.
10: Well, that's it. I mean, what the founders understood perhaps more than anything is human nature. And they saw the need that every human being, if you understand the concept of original sin, if you understand that we are flawed people, that are there's a separation there between that conscience within us and dwelt within us, and a mind that would take us in a different direction from what is right, what is good, what is true, and that constant battle that every human experiences is our nature. And that they understood, and they understood you then have to have a government. Well, just like people have to have boundaries in their life, a government has to have boundaries in their life. And so the Constitution becomes that boundary for individuals who, because of their nature, will pursue power, will oppress one another, will hate on one another. And so how do you restrain that? You restrain that with the Constitution. And that's what they did, because they understood our nature. And the reason it rings powerful and true today is that our nature is the same, and we have different technologies around us, but our human nature that is part of us is consistent. So those truths that are eternal truths resonate today as they did back in the founding of our country.
9: Now, I kind of think you talk along the lines of this in the introduction of the book, where you say the foundation of our empire was not laid in the gloomy age of ignorance and superstition, but in the epoch when the rights of mankind were better understood and more clearly defined than any other former period. So these guys knew what they were talking about. They knew what a nation was going to have to face. It was almost like they were getting a personal insight into what would come later for our nation and trying to prevent what we're facing now.
10: Well, that's exactly right. They saw uprisings. They saw the nature of human beings. They saw backbiting. The media back then, I'd like to be able to say it was a lot better than it is now, but it was terrible media back then that was backbiting and for one candidate against the other, making up stories about the candidates and so on. And so they dealt with the same kinds of things in many ways that we deal with now. So when they spoke to how do you deal with those things, how do you deal with people when they are lying to your face, when they are hating on this country, how are we supposed to respond to that? How do we as people respond to that? So the founders understood that, and they wrote beautifully about it in the chapter on free speech. They talk about the critical nature of free speech, of everyone having the right to speak in a world that we live in now where people are canceled because they don't agree with someone else. They spoke to that. They spoke to the right of a person to stand up even when they're wrong and to say their piece. And if we can, since we have truth in us, when we hear something that is true, it rings true in us. And when we hear something that's false, then we can put that down ourselves. We can defend that with truth. We can talk about the truth. We don't need someone else to arbitrate that for us. we're capable as human beings, as God's children, of standing up for the truth when we hear it or standing up against falsehood when we hear it. And the founders understood that, and that is why we have freedom of speech. And that's, I mean, so yes, they understood our nature, and they understood how to defend our rights.
9: Also here, and I think this was tied along to George Washington with this, it says, it appears to me that there is an option still left in the United States of America. This is still in the introduction part. That is, their choice depends upon their conduct, whether they will respect and prosperous or contemptible and miserable as a nation. This is the time of their political probation. This is the moment when the eyes of the whole world are turned upon them, and this is a moment to establish or ruin the national character forever. Would you not say that that could be the very thing, and maybe that is what you're saying here, of what maybe is happening today? And what's being
10: That's
9: said today,
10: right.
9: we're right there. I mean, this is our moment in our history.
10: This is our time. That's right. Yep. We are at a unique time in American history, and we do have a choice of whether or not we're going to preserve and defend that American ethos, that what it means to be an American, or if we are going to entirely discard that and join a global community that is certainly not aligned with American values and principles. And that's our choice. And I think we are at a time for choosing now in a way that we have not as a nation. If we think back to World War II, there was plenty of policy disagreements, but there was a general pride in this country and love of this country. You have to, if you're going to get in a boat and go onto a shore with machine guns aimed right at you, give your life for your country, you have to have a deep belief, a deep love, a deep courage to do that. You're standing for something that means something. And Americans have been willing to do that for so many years, and now we're here. Now we're here, yeah, at a point where we don't know how many would get into a boat to defend this country, whether or not those, when we feel like half the country hates the country and hates what America stands for. And so we have to choose. Who are we? Are we defenders of America and American ethos and see the good in this country? Or do we join those who would destroy it and who would put an end to this American experiment? And they called it an experiment on purpose because it was the first time something like this had been tried. It was an amazing success, and yet the haters would destroy it in a moment if they could, and we see them attempting to every day.
9: Now, when I went through your book here, Stephen, something jumped out at me to make me think, because of the patriotism, because of just what you were just talking about. So would you think that maybe by allowing so many people to come into our nation without being stopped for coming into our nation and being able to actually at some point become citizens without ever understanding why this country was founded and formed, with their own theology of such things from where they came from, and I mean a lot of people like we're having now, is that not maybe an effort or would be that would kill patriotism and how they felt about the country, but why, and happen just like what you were talking about, to kind of put a stop to that and turn the people's hearts?
10: Well, there's no doubt that unbridled immigration, if you wanted, unbridled invasion, as we're seeing now, in which we have no control over who comes in and what those people believe about this country and what their intention is for this country. So that's just absurd, and the founders would be appalled at that. What they would say is we must be inviting people into our country who understand and want to share in the prosperity of and help make it great, but believe in this country. And I think that the real difference, the divide, is between those who love this country and this American ethos and the land of opportunity and want to work hard. And that's whether or not you were born here or whether or not you want to immigrate here, if you understand that, kind of get who we are as Americans and what it means to be America, and you want to join that, you want to be a part of that, and you understand it, then I think that's a beautiful thing. And I think we should have a process for people joining in that. I think those are our brothers and sisters, those who share that love, that faith, that ideology that is America. I think, come on. I mean, it has to be a process, but I'm not against you coming if you share that belief. It is when we have no idea, and those who come may hate this country, and there's enough here who live here who hate this country, and when those numbers are growing and they have no understanding of who we are as Americans, well, then that's dangerous. That's dangerous to our nation, and it's out of control as it is today. And they're, you know, and of course the drugs and the, and it's and that's clearly an intention not to love this country and build it up, but to tear it down and destroy it. And so, and we are allowing that to happen. So yes, to allow that to happen and to encourage that is to be intentional about wanting to destroy this country and wanting it to humble it and bring it down and make it just part of a generic global community in which there is nothing unique or exceptional about who we are as a nation. And that's what they would have, and that's what we are fighting against.
9: Yeah. Well, folks, stay with us, and we're going to be back with more of this interesting discussion right after this.
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9: Welcome back to Crosspoint. I'm Mark Taylor. My guest today is Stephen Rabb. Now, Stephen, if somebody wants to get a copy of this book, find out about this, I know you put a lot of video stuff out on the internet about it and talk about it. How would they go about doing that?
10: Sure, Mark. The Founder's Speech to a Nation in Crisis on Amazon. And that's where the most reviews are. So you can start there, read some of the reviews, what people say about the book. And there's a lot of information about the book on Amazon.com with Founder's Speech to a Nation in Crisis. The videos you're referencing, you can find in two places. And one is on our Facebook page at the Founders USA. So we created this organization, the Founders USA, that shares the mission of wanting to defend our American ethos and publish the words of the Founding Fathers as a reminder to our nation. So the Facebook page at the Founders USA is a good place for that. And then our website, thefoundersusa.com, and you can get signed copies of the book, and you can get find out more about just what we're up to, and we're going to be announcing there the launch of the next book. We're getting close to publishing the Founder's Speech to Save America here in the next few months. So if you want to get an alert about when that comes out, you can go to thefoundersusa.com, and we'll be announcing that here in the next coming months.
9: Now, I do need to ask you this, Stephen. Now, you got a lot of quotes from a lot of people that, you know, involved in the Constitution of the United States and putting our Bill of Rights and everything else together. Now, you also have a character here called the Scribe. Now, would that be you?
10: Right.
9: Would that be you, kind of?
10: Right. That's, well, and it is, and it, and Scribe is just kind of helps connect the narrative at different times, right? So, you know, whereas 97% of the words of the book are the Founding Fathers' words, at times we'll let the Scribe kind of create a transition in the speech from one point to the next, or emphasize something in there. And that's right. That becomes our filler to be able to put, keep the Founders' narrative flowing and have it, you know, kind of build in anticipation and emotion, and so people understand and can experience the book as reading a speech is really why.
9: Yeah, and let me, I'll just, from the prologue of the book, I'll just kind of throw in something here from the Scribe. It says, through a cosmic stroke of providence, the Founding Fathers have been transported across space and time to deliver one final service to their country. The Founders have been called to survey the state of America today and recall its people to the founding principles through the crafting of a single speech. Once again, they stand outside Independence Hall in Philadelphia, and you kind of lay it out from there. And I noticed, you know, you've done that to, you know, just kind of let people know, hey, this is what you're reading about. This is what we're right. talking about. And you kind of bringing it back into a full scope. So people, sometimes they don't get misunderstood of who's doing what in the process of your book here, The Founder's Speech.
10: Well, we actually attribute the words of scribe to scribe, because everything else that is said in there is said by George Washington or James Madison
9: right.
10: or you know, Thomas Jefferson, and when they are speaking, of course, you're getting their names and right with their words, and that's really kind of the beauty of the book. You read it as kind of a flowing speech, but you can always tell who said what as you're reading it,
9: yeah.
10: and that's so that when you read something that is said and it's powerful, it kind of hits you in the gut, you can just pause for a moment and say, okay, now, wow, who said that? And go back and attribute it to them. And it's just a great way to be able to kind of, as we're sharing with people who don't necessarily fully agree with or align with or understand, and especially as we're talking to younger generations who are hearing a lot of the nonsense out there, it's nice to have kind of a single source where all the great ideas of the founding fathers are in one place, and you can refer to it and know what you're talking about.
9: Yeah. Well, for instance, page 22, you've got John Quincy Adams here. And boy, this shows how God give them a real insight into things, because it says the Declaration of Independence was the first solemn declaration by a nation of the only legitimate foundation of civil government. It was the cornerstone of a new fabric destined to cover the surface of the globe. Boy, that's true, because America has affected the surface of the globe.
10: That's it. That's it. And the rest of the world copied our Declaration and our Constitution. Has really, America has been the story of the last 200 years across the globe. And become, of course, the global superpower because of what these founders created. And that was John Quincy Adams calling it and saying this is what would happen, and he was absolutely right.
9: Yeah, and then on page 27 from Thomas Jefferson, you've got this in here. Our rulers can have authority over our natural rights only as we submit them. The rights of conscience were never submitted. We could not submit. We are answerable for them only to God. Well, today a lot of people want to argue this stuff. They really want to remove this part of having basically Christianity tied so much to our Constitution, don't they?
10: Well, that's right. And they want essentially to have all the benefits of being a people of virtue and faith without actually having the virtue and faith. So the reason that we can be a free people and enjoy our liberty is because our nation came from a place of faith and virtue. And the founders said, and it's in that same chapter you're reading from, the founders said that you can't have the liberty that you enjoy without the faith that you have. And that's they go together, that only a people of faith and virtue can be free, that for those who live without faith and virtue, that there will have another master. That master will be government.
9: Yeah.
10: And that's because we all will have a master in our life. And if God is not your master, then you will surely be begging for a massive government to become your master. And that's what we see in the two parties today. That's what we see in America today is that, well, why do they want that big government? They need a master. Because they have rejected the master, and that comes out beautifully, I think, from the founders in that chapter.
9: Yeah, and again, Thomas Jefferson, what you're talking about here on page 33 of your book says, to the corruptions of Christianity I am opposed, but not to the genuine precepts of Jesus himself. I am a Christian in the sense in which he wishes anyone to be sincerely attached to his doctrines in the preference to all others. I mean, those are strong statements of what the founders believed, of where the founders took their stand. People want to try to erase what they've said, but this is what they've said.
10: Well, that's exactly it. So if you are ever in a moment where you need to defend our nation and our founding from those who would want to tell you about the 1619 Project, those who want to tell you about how the separation of and that there's church and state and the church is not a part of in any way and that you're, you know, if you believe in that we come from a place of faith as a nation, then you're a white nationalist, and all those types of ridiculous accusations, which really are not grounded in history. Our history is, and our founders believe, that we must be a people of faith if we are to retain our liberties, and that faith is a part of who we all are as a people and from whence we come, and that without that faith, that we will not survive as a nation.
12: Yeah. Now, in chapter 3, I think, of the book's Knowledge, in there, Alexander Hamilton, you've got a quote from him. And today, this is something, again, they're trying to kill off, but this is what Alexander Hamilton says. The safety of a republic depends essentially on the energy of a common national sentiment, on a uniformity of principles and habits, on the expectations of the citizens from foreign bias and prejudice, and on a love of country. These are so simple things that for years have sustained the United States, but people don't want to believe these things exist anymore and can really still help us, even though because they were a long time ago that they brought these up. But these things ring true today.
10: They are true, and we need to hear them as much now as they needed to hear them then. And that's why I really have started writing these books and promoting these books, is because the fact that we have forgotten way too much about what it means to be an American. And that's there's one after another of kind of beautiful words like those you just read in there. And that's, I'll just be honest with you, I listen to audiobooks a lot, and I will listen to this book, and when I listen to it, it doesn't even feel like a book that I wrote, because it's all their words. So it's just on a day where when you want to listen to and be inspired by the founding fathers, I'll just put on their book and listen to it, and it lifts the spirits, because it makes you first of all, it reminds you that truth is truth is truth. And that when you hear true things, especially about a country in which so many false things are said so regularly, then being reminded of that truth is, it just kind of brings you back to and maybe encourages us to keep our heads high, that we can save this country if we just remind this country of what it means to be an American.
12: Yeah. Now, Stephen, do you think that many of our public schools today are not teaching these things that our founders said, and these constitutional laws and things like this that we really need to be knowing? I mean, has this kind of been left out a lot of what I was taught when I was younger, or maybe you as well?
10: Well, that's right. And so they've gotten into the critical race theory, but that's just part of it. It's not even just critical race theory. That's one part of the bad. The other part of the bad is that they're just not teaching the fullness of history. They're not teaching the bar so low that even if they don't teach critical race theory, they need to teach so much other that they're not teaching these students about history, about America, and do it in a way that makes kids proud and understand. One of the chapters in the book is called Knowledge, and it goes into what we should all know about our history, what we should be celebrating about our history, what we should be teaching our children about our history and about America, and what the founders said about what we should be teaching our children. And that, to me, is, if we're going to save this country, it is going to be in education, and we're going to have to take back our public schools, and that's going to take a while. And in the meantime, we're going to have to put a lot of these kids into private schools, into schools that are teaching children correctly. We're going to be publishing our student edition of this book with all the footnotes and a study guide and all of that, with the intention of schools being able to use this book as a teaching tool and as a supplement to the curriculum on the founding of America, so that we can be a part of helping turn this around and helping these students understand what it means to be an American.
12: Yeah. Well, folks, we are talking about the founder's speech to a nation in crisis, and we're talking with Stephen Rabb about that today. Now, Stephen, again, tell people how they can find out more about this book and maybe listen to even some of your videos on it.
10: We have multiple videos that you can watch and learn about kind of what we're up to here at on Facebook at The Founders USA. So you can follow us at The Founders USA on Facebook. And then you can sign up for our newsletter at thefoundersusa.com, where we are putting out quotes about the founders on a weekly basis that are relevant to news of the day. And then that's where we'll be announcing the release of the next book, the release of the student edition of the book, and so on, so that you can stay connected to us. So that would be the places that I would send you to stay connected to us and the Founding Fathers.
12: All right, folks, stay with us. We'll be back with more right after this.
13: At just the right time.
14: It just fits into what is happening in your life that day.
13: Just when you need it most. Thanks for making us a part of your day. 91.7 The Word.
12: Welcome back to Crosspoint. I'm Mark Taylor, your host. My guest, Stephen Rabb. What the founders would say to America today. Well, it's in this newest book. Stephen's put out The Founder's Speech to a Nation in Crisis. And Stephen, let me read here on the back of the book what you say. It says, this book is nothing less than a stand and cheer celebration of America's founding ethos and principles, a much-needed primer on the Constitution, a caution on human nature and government, a voice for economic freedom, a clarion call to defend religious liberty, and a rallying cry for every patriot to reclaim their country once again from the outstretched arms of tyranny. So the way you see it right now, our nation has got some real big issues, and people are trying to destroy our Constitution somewhat, and you're saying the tyranny is near, just like the founders have talked about, and that's what you're talking about in the book.
10: Well, that's right, and one thing to talk about in the book is that the tyranny is not a tyranny of armies that land on shores and take over a country. The tyranny is the gradual and general malaise of the people and forgetfulness of what their founding was, and a leaving of that, a creation of a massive federal government that removes the role of the states, that starts to make a smaller people as it becomes a larger state, and a nation of small people will not last long. And that's the danger, is that it destroys the character of the America, of Americans, and that it robs us of our faith, our volition, our will, and we become entirely dependent on the government for our strength, for our sustenance, for everything. And so, for us to restore America, we must restore ourselves and return to faith and learn and not view the government as our parent or as our guide in life, but that we are standing up on our own feet and raising children who are independent and strong. And when we do that, that's the beginning of retaking your country. And that's what it looks like. So we often think of the answer being political, that if we just win the next election. But the answer is much closer to home. And it's who we are, and who are the community we live in, the people we are surrounded by, the ethos that we embrace. That's, we save the country by saving ourselves, and saving ourselves quite literally begins with a return to faith and a return to what it means to be a humble, loving Christian person that cares about other people. That's what the founders were. That's who the founders were. And that's, they pointed towards Jesus, and they believed in the Judeo-Christian tradition. They believed that a people who did not follow Christ and follow the Judeo-Christian tradition, that this country would not survive, would not last. And so they pointed to that, and they did it beautifully, and that's the voice of the book.
12: Well, and the words of the book are taken directly from the founders' letters and documents that they penned, their own words. Now, in the area of speech, page 59, you point out something that is talked about a lot here in our world today, in America today, and it's being challenged a lot, is where James Madison, and you point out, he says, the First Amendment protects our rights to think what we like and say what we please. And if we, the people, are to govern ourselves, we must have these rights, even if they are misused by a minority. Again, you know, there's a lot of discussion today about silencing speech.

0: dependent on government, and that is essentially a sheep who will follow the shepherd of which they see themselves as that shepherd. And that is the danger. That is the battle we are in.
1: Now, you mentioned the word tyranny. Tyranny is chapter 7 of the book.
0: Mm-hmm.
1: Page 98, I'm looking in that chapter, and this is Daniel Webster, which you put down here in the book. Says, good intentions will always be pleaded for. Every assumption of authority, it is hardly too strong to say that the Constitution was made to guard the people against the dangers of good intentions. There are men in all ages who mean to govern well, but they mean to govern. And they promise to be good masters, but they mean to be masters. And then you quote Thomas Paine, or what he said, men will look upon themselves born to reign or others to obey. So this is how they're telling us you better be careful on who you allow and put in authority.
0: That's exactly right. And that they saw this, the character, the nature of humanity, and that the power seekers have always been with us and are with us still. And they will say anything, do anything to acquire power, and that is their aim, is the power itself. Not that the power that they see humbly and that they are honored by and that they see it as a service to their country to serve in a political leadership role, but rather power to, and of course, if they see it as the power to enable themselves, to aggrandize themselves, then they're going to want a lot of government, because if they're going to be big and strong and powerful as our politicians, then they're going to need a big, strong, and powerful government that they can wield over. And that's what we end up with, is a set of politicians whose every answer to every problem is, we need a bigger government to control the people by that much more. And that is dangerous.
1: Now, Stephen, let me see if I've got this right so people understand here about the book. I'm looking in chapter 9 of the book. It's Law. That's the title of that one. But you have this throughout the book and other places. And you talk about the founder's speech. And we think when we hear that, you know, the founding fathers, which it is in this book. But you have others in this book that are a part of the foundation of this country that have really been movers and shakers and changers. Like, for instance, here, Frederick Douglass, the Constitution, he says, is a language and in spirit welcomes all the rights in which was intended to guarantee to any class of American people. Well, that speaks to several areas of we face with this racism and all that kind of thing. So you've got other people involved in here, but just the few original founding fathers, but other founding fathers as well, correct?
0: That's right. We treat the founding in its broadest sense. We have seven principles, the seven we all know, Adams and Jefferson and Washington and so on. And they're the majority of the quotes are from them. But there are also, to your point, there's Frederick Douglass, and there's others who came after the actual founding and we're all the way up getting closer towards the Civil War, because that the founding in its broadest sense was not just a 20-year period. It was fully realized in many ways through the completion of the Civil War, in which we became that one nation and that all people were able then to share in the equal rights, the equality that the founders had set up. So they set this vision in 1776, 1789, and so on, 1787. And they set this vision and created this view of who we could be as America. And it took us a long time for us to realize that vision and come around to the idea that all men are created equal. That means that, yes, African-Americans, yes, women can vote.
1: So, Stephen, with that being said, you know, there's been women that have quotes in this book as well, but you don't just quote the founders and stuff, but you also put in, like here on page 78 of the book, the 10th Amendment to the Constitution, the power is not delegated to the United States by the Constitution nor prohibited by it to the states, are reserved to the states respectively or to the people, which we're talking about, so what they call the Convention of the States. So you actually put some of what is actually our constitutional rights.
0: Well, that's right. Yeah, in fact, some of the articles are cited in there. Bill of Rights is cited in there.

0: declaration is cited multiple times, and that is just becomes part of the narrative because it was part of what we have to be reminded of is what the Constitution actually says. And that is the role of the states and the role of the federal government was clearly defined. And here is the federal government's role is limited and specific in scope and should not be exceeded. The role of everything pertaining to the people should be at the state level. Certainly about half the programs that the federal government implements, which are intended toward individual Americans, should all of those should really belong in states, and states should be implementing and determining those kinds of programs because it's not the role of the federal government. And frankly, the laboratory and innovation that will happen in the states would be so much more efficient and effective than this kind of big blob of government trying to implement these massive programs across the entire country. And rarely does that have much good in it. So yeah, we have gotten astray from what their intent was, and if we're going to salvage this project, this experiment, we're going to have to return to that that mindset of what belongs in the federal government and what belongs in the state.
1: So the book's entitled The Founder's Speech, and then at the bottom here you've got what the founders would say to America today. So you kind of set this book up as kind of like what our founding fathers or those that helped found this country. It's kind of like a survey of the nation, of what's going on with our nation and what they would say to our nation to remind our nation of where we came from as a nation.
0: Well, that's exactly right. In fact, that's the opening prologue. You referenced that, Mark, and that's the prologue is them at Independence Hall, kind of a fictional account of them coming right now to America, and then them debating with each other about what we should say to this country right now, and just, you know, how should we focus our speech? What types of things should we put in our speech? So that's the prologue, and then the rest of the book is the actual speech that they come up with, which of course is from their actual words. So it's meant to be kind of me thinking about what would the founders say today, and rather than me trying to put words in their mouth, let me just take what they actually said and then apply it to our world today.
1: Yeah, and I like the way you do that in the book because you use the character of the scribe to kind of set it up to what might be said, but then you actually quote what the founders directly said, so that there's no saying, well, this is what they meant, because that's what right. happens a lot when people are trying to interpret our Constitution, Bill of Rights, other things like this. They try to say, well, this is what they meant.
0: Absolutely right. Right. And then you're back and forth on it. And in the end, the very best way is to look at what they actually said and the context in which they said it. Don't take it out of context. You know, it's not cherry picked. We're not putting words in people's mouths that they didn't actually believe, that this is what they said, and over the course of their lifetime, this is what they believe on a consistent basis as founders. And that's what comes through, and I think it's the power is the unity of how they believe so consistently. We often hear about how they fought, and what they fought about, argued about, was during Washington's presidency in particular, was policy, about how best to achieve that. We agree on these basic goals. We agree on what, the principles and the ideas of America. We disagree on how best to get there. The founding arguments were based on that premise. And for years in this nation, the premise was we agree on the founding ethos. We just may disagree on the best way to get there. Now it's a different story. We yeah. don't even agree on the founding ethos. We don't agree on the founding principles. We don't even think that there's an aim or a who America should be type of an idea that we can rally around. And so our differences in policy now are just one piece of the differences. The more important difference today is that there is a group who loves and wants to defend this country and believes in that American ethos. And then there is a group whose intent is to destroy that ethos and it's this country and its tradition with it. And so that's a very different type of a world that we live in now. And that's well, we talked earlier. That's what's unique about these times and why we are a generation that has calling that is a special and important calling, because we are the ones who have to determine whether or not there will be an American liberty to pass down to our posterity, or whether or not we are here to watch the end of our nation.
1: Well put. You know, the book is good book here, folks. Stephen, tell people before we leave about how they can find out more about the founder's speech to a nation in crisis. Where do they need to go to do that?
0: Sure, Mark, and I've enjoyed talking with you. It's they can go to Amazon for the founder's speech to a nation in crisis, and you can read the reviews on Amazon. And then you can follow our videos and what we publish daily over on our Facebook page at the Founders USA. And then finally, foundersusa.com is where you can sign up for our newsletter and get alerts for the next book that's coming out and that kind of thing. So I really enjoyed talking with you, Mark, and I'm thrilled that people would be interested in the book and want to join us in defending the founding of this country.
1: Well, Stephen, thank you so much for taking time to be with us on Crosspoint today.
0: Thank you, Mark.
1: Well, folks, what we've been talking about today, this founder's speech to a nation in crisis, you know, they got these ideas, this stuff to put together from the book I've got in my other hand here, the Holy Bible. That's where the founders talked about with Stephen today about came from, this information. So, folks, that's why you need to know God's Word, as well as these other books like this make so much more sense when you find out what they're tied to. It's the Bible. It contains the most important words you're ever going to read and ever follow. So be sure and join us again next time as we again discuss issues that are affecting the church. Have a great week. Allow God to use you for His purposes so that greater things can be done. Make your life count in God's plans for eternity. I'm Mark Taylor.
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4: A former United flight attendant can now proceed with her discrimination suit. We're going to be talking about this on Faith and Freedom. I'm Matt Staver, founder and chairman of Liberty Counsel. Joining me is Holly Mead.
5: You know, we've been representing actually three different people who were fired from United Airlines for simply standing up for their religious beliefs against the COVID shots. And as we've talked about many times, those COVID shots are all related to aborted fetal cells, so they had religious objections to them. And here's one example of a woman who is a 28-year, can you imagine working for a company, 28-year employee of United Airlines, who was simply kicked to the curb because she was standing up for her religious beliefs.
4: Yeah, we have a flight attendant, and that's this lady here, Gentana Hampton. Mm-hmm. We also have someone who was a booking agent that worked at home for United Airlines, and so she never even came in contact with the general public. She was terminated. We also have a very experienced airline pilot with United Airlines. In this particular case, the United Airlines filed a lawsuit to dismiss Gentana Hampton's lawsuit in Florida, and a federal judge has now ruled that this former flight attendant can move forward with her Title VII religious discrimination lawsuit against United Airlines. It stems from her unlawful firing after Gentana Hampton voiced her religious objections to the COVID-19 shot with respect to the aborted fetal cell connection, and the company failed under federal law to even engage in any good faith interactive process with employees who raised religious objections. Instead, what they did was terminate her. Now, the United Airlines asked the judge to dismiss this case, but the federal judge denied that case to be dismissed, and now this matter will go towards discovery and ultimately, finally, a trial.
5: You know, these airlines really have their priorities all messed up because, you know, they have these very loyal, well-trained employees that they're kicking to the curb, and then they're bringing in people just because they have a vaccination.
4: I remember the CEO at the time of United Airlines was very anti-Christian, very anti against anybody who did not want these shots. He threatened people that if you file a religious accommodation request, you better watch out because United Airlines will come after you and they will discipline you if that is not a sincere religious belief. Well, even if it was a sincere religious belief, United Airlines put an artificial deadline, a very short deadline, which Title VII doesn't allow. Title VII is a federal law, and it applies to any employer that has 15 or more employees, and obviously United Airlines qualifies. So Title VII says that you cannot be discriminated against based on an employment practice or policy on account of religion. The federal case law says the employer must have an interactive process where they engage the employee in the process and they dialogue about the employee's religious objection to the specific mandate or policy, and then the employer has to determine what, if any, accommodation can be made. And so basically the employee brings to the employer an objection based upon religion. In this case, Gentana Hampton said, I have a religious belief in the sanctity of human life, and all these COVID shots have some relationship in their testing phase, at least, with aborted fetal cell lines. I cannot be complicit and be partaking of anything related to abortion. That's her sincerely held religious belief. So United needs to respect that. But then United, what it needs to do is engage with this person, engage with Gentana Hampton, and try to find out if there is a way to accommodate her objection. And United clearly had a lot of ways to accommodate her objection. First of all, they allowed airline pilots and other stewardess and flight attendants, I should say, from other airlines that did not have the COVID shot mandate to fly on United. For example, an airline pilot for another airline could sit in the cockpit with the pilots, and that person could be unquote vaccinated. So in other words, that person would not have the COVID shot because the employer didn't require them to have the COVID shot, but that person is a pilot for another airline. Now, because of the courtesy between airlines, you can have this pilot sit in a jump seat in the actual cockpit. United is requiring its airline pilots to have the COVID shot, but doesn't require someone else to sit right next to them to also have the COVID shot. So they made exceptions for that. Okay. Also, United had exceptions for the vendors.
5: Mm-hmm.
4: The vendors that would come on, they were not required to have the COVID shot. Well, they would interact with the flight attendants, with also the pilots. They were not required to come on board to have the COVID shot. When they flew international, the airline workers in international countries where they did not need the COVID shot or were not forced to get it, those people did not have the COVID shot. So, for example, the passengers would board or they would disembark and they would interact with United Airlines staff at the check-in counter that did not have the COVID shot. So there was all kinds of exemptions that United allowed, but they would not allow an exemption for this particular individual who's filed a lawsuit. Instead, a 28-year employee, as you mentioned, 28 years, they terminated her.
5: I think you really hit the button there when you said passengers. You got a plane full of passengers in this big tube who are not required to take a shot, but yet they're zeroing in on particular employees that have to. What's the difference?
4: Yeah, that's
5: I don't
4: right.
5: get it.
4: Because you could have a plane full of passengers without the shot.
5: Right.
4: And they're not going to mandate that the passengers have the COVID
5: right.
4: shot.
5: Right, it's crazy. But, you know, United was not exactly fair to her in any way. And they also claimed that her firing was over her missing a company-wide administrative deadline for religious exemption request. And then that deadline was later blocked by a federal injunction in a separate case. So she doesn't have a win here at all.
4: Yeah, I know. And in fact, what they did was they gave them a short window. All this was coming down really quick. You needed to file this religious request for exemption, and you needed to do it by a certain time. If you didn't do it by a certain time, and it was a very quick, short window, by the way, then they wouldn't even consider it. So that's what happened here. Her time that she filed it was just after. And it was literally a very short window. I can tell you what, Title VII, the federal law, does not give an employer the right to say, look, if you have any religious discrimination claims, or, for example, if you have any religious beliefs regarding any policy, you need to send it to us by the next 5 days. And if you don't, then anybody who sends it on the sixth day or thereafter, we're not even going to consider it.
5: In Gintana's case, her exception request was actually timely.
4: Yeah, it was timely.
5: She was under and met a separate deadline for employees on medical leave at the time of the mandate. So she didn't miss out.
4: She didn't miss out. Some of the other ones did, and they wouldn't even consider it. The fact is that United clearly wanted to deny as many as possible, and they treated their employees like trash. So the skies were not friendly for United Airlines
5: or safe
4: staff.
5: Because you've got people who are probably not as qualified up there flying planes. And
4: well, you also had people who were injected with this COVID poison, and they had, you know, different kinds of medical conditions.
5: Pilots were having
4: medical conditions. Yeah. We know of pilots that had myocarditis, pericarditis, heart attacks, cardiac events as a result of this. We know of one, it was a different airline, it was actually American, that landed in Dallas, and just a few minutes after landing in Dallas had a cardiac arrest.
5: Right.
4: And went to the hospital for a long time, barely lived, barely survived. Fortunately, they had just pulled up to the gate and the EMS workers were able to get on and revive him very quickly. But imagine if that were during takeoff or landing. In fact, we interviewed him on our Freedom Alive TV program.
5: Right.
4: He said if it had been during that critical time of takeoff or landing, that could have been catastrophic to all the
5: tragic
4: people on the aircraft.
5: But now, I mean, his life has changed. He'll never fly again because of
4: he
5: the
4: can't
5: shot.
4: Fly. Right. So this is a great decision. Continue to pray for this case. This is one of several cases that we have against United Airlines. They did the same thing to everybody. They would not engage in interactive dialogue or give and take. They just denied them outright. These are long-standing, faithful employees that gave their life to United Airlines. And United Airlines, particularly with the CEO at the helm, was actually abusive to their employees. Pray for justice for these individuals. For this case, Gintana Hampton, plus other cases that we have at Liberty Counsel. For more information, go to Liberty Counsel's website, lc.org/airline.
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7: American Family News, I'm Robert Thornton. The national debt surpassed a record $40 trillion today, a milestone, as defense costs, social programs like Social Security and Medicare, and interest on the debt make up an enormous share of federal spending. A White House spokesman said in part that the Trump administration has been focused on slashing waste, fraud, and abuse in federal spending. President Donald Trump met with technology leaders at the White House today. Here's Fox's Kristen Goodwin.
8: President Trump detailing investments in legislation to boost U.S. tech innovation.
9: Do I sign a historic executive order banning any attempt to create a central bank digital currency? We launched Project Crypto to modernize rules so that our financial markets can move into blockchain technology.
8: The president urging Congress to pass the Clarity Act, which he says will open the door to the next wave of innovations and keep the U.S. ahead of China.
9: And I never want to underestimate China, but right now we're way ahead. President Xi's coming on September 24th. We look forward to it. We'll probably be talking about AI and a lot of other things.
8: Stressing the goal is to keep America a leader in Bitcoin, crypto, and AI. Kristen Goodwin, Fox News.
7: The event comes ahead of the Commodities Futures Trading Commission's first Innovation Advisory Committee this week. The Kennedy Center has told a federal court that it would not attempt to return President Trump's name to the building before at least September 8th, as another legal battle over the performing arts venue's future takes shape. In a status report filed late yesterday, opponents said members of the Kennedy Center's board seem intent on defying an earlier court order requiring the president's name be removed from the building. A former broadcast network reporter is admitting the mainstream media is biased against President Trump and conservatives. AFN's Steve Jordahl reports.
10: There was no love lost between President Trump and Terry Moran when the latter was a correspondent for ABC News.
9: I don't trust a lot of people. I don't trust you. Look at you. You come in all shooting for bear. You're so happy to do the interview.
11: I am
9: happy. Then you start hitting me with fake questions. You're being dishonest.
10: But in an interview with podcaster Michael Moynihan, Moran admitted that ABC had it in for the president.
12: Is ABC News a liberal institution?
13: Yes, but I think like a lot of mainstream media, it's because of lack of viewpoint diversity. That was one of the problems in covering Trump. Nobody had voted for him.
10: Dan Schneider of Media Research Center says ABC News is among the most biased networks on the air, as evidenced by the spin it gave the 2024 presidential campaign leading up to a debate that Moran moderated.
14: The 1 month prior to the debate between Kamala Harris and Donald Trump, it was 100% positive coverage for Kamala Harris, 93% negative coverage for Donald Trump.
10: Schneider says CBS News is making moves to the center of the political spectrum thanks to editor-in-chief Barry Weiss and owner David Ellison. NBC News is no fan of conservatives or the president, but he says they're still fairer than ABC.
14: What we do know for certain is that ABC is the most radical of these big three broadcasters.
10: I'm Steve Jordahl.
7: President Trump's approval rating has plummeted to a record low during his second term in office and is now tied for his lowest approval rating ever as commander-in-chief, according to a new poll. Only 33% of those surveyed in a new Reuters Ipsos poll approve of the president's job in the White House. The rating is down from 35% last week. A survey of 1,166 respondents showed that 64% disapproved of Trump's job performance. Texas Governor Greg Abbott wants the Texas legislature to ban foreign funding in public schools and prevent schools from employing workers through the federal H-1B visa program, according to multiple Texas outlets. In one example, the governor cited the Austin Independent School District's acceptance of money from Qatar to support Arabic language and culture instruction. Those traveling on American Airlines will soon see changes as it is to overhaul the flying experience. The company said more than 800 aircraft will receive new entertainment features, such as 4K displays, Bluetooth capability, and USB-C charging. New aircraft equipped with the screens are expected to begin arriving in the second half of 2028. That is a wrap on news for this time around. You can see more news at AFM.net.
15: Friends, this is Janet Parshall. Thanks so much for choosing to spend the next hour with us. Today's program is pre-recorded, so our phone lines are not open. But thanks so much for being with us and enjoy the broadcast.
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17: By the time the conference was over, the president won a pledge.
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17: An extremely rare safety move by a nation.
19: 17 years, the Palestinians and Israelis negotiated.
20: This
21: what do I think about angels? I don't know. I don't think they have a form. Are you mixing up the concept of souls and angels? Because angels are a very different thing from souls, right? So there's bad souls and good souls, right? But don't go on to learn the good souls move on to a different plane to learn, right, after death?
11: Well, they're portrayed as souls with wings flying around.
20: I think everyone has the potential to realize their own, angelic being. But then once you realize that power, you still have the choice to do good or evil.
15: That's what happens when you let the world teach you theology. Welcome to In the Market with Janet Parshall. But you know what? Doesn't that remind you that there's already an inherent interest in things like angels and demons and near-death experiences and the afterlife and souls? Wasn't it interesting how that Man on the Street audio amalgamates souls and angels? What does that tell you? Well, have I got a book for you. I think this is just going to rocket to the top of the bestseller list because I think inherently every single one of us is interested in some way, shape, or form with the supernatural. How do I know? I watch TV. I see what's playing down at the Cineplex. Why does Hollywood constantly produce movies about this? Because there is already an inherent interest. There's something more. There's something beyond the veil. So we get fascinated. And sometimes we take really bad detours and we let the world teach us theology. And there's crazy thinking. So when all else fails, read the instructions. And so what about the supernatural? And what out there with all of those categories, angels, demons, the mystical, all of that stuff? You got to have a metric, right? So Dwight L. Moody calls the Bible the straight stick of truth. So how do we take all of that stuff and measure it against what the Word has to say? Well, leave it to Lee Strobel to write a book about this. Too bad the man can't write. He's a best-selling author, by the way, a former award-winning legal editor of the Chicago Tribune, New York Times best-selling author, millions and millions of his books, by the way. And I'm looking at some of The Case for Christ, The Case for Christmas, The Case for Easter, The Case for Faith, The Case for Grace. Every time Lee writes a book, by the way, I hope I'm in line because I just love talking to Lee. This man was an atheist and now what an articulate apologist for the faith he is. Well, what a blessing to the kingdom. And we're so lucky to be able to have him for the entire hour. Lee, I can't put words in your mouth, but I'm just thinking, look at it, all the books you wrote. This one had to be fun. Tell me about it.
22: It really was. Thank you, James. You're so kind. And it's a joy to be with you and your audience today. It was fun to do. This was branching out into some new areas for me. I wanted to investigate, how do I know that there really is a realm beyond what we can see and touch and measure and attest to? So I looked at everything from mystical dreams that are breaking out in the Middle East to near-death experiences to a fascinating area of deathbed visions that people have right before they die, miracles that are documented in medical journals, all these areas that point toward the fact the Bible's telling us the truth when it talks about a realm beyond what we can see and touch.
15: Wow. Okay, so I want to appeal to you both as an award-winning journalist and as somebody who studied at law at Yale School. You got a Master's of Studies in Law degree. So here's a standard, and this is an objective one. Independent verification. How do you independently verify somebody else's experience to validate whether or not it's true?
22: That's a great question. And I think it comes down to the key word, corroboration. How do we know what corroboration is there? Because people can make up stories, and some people have. Right. We've had people who manufactured phony stories. Oh, I died. I went to heaven. I met Jesus. He's 5'6" and his brown eyes. I mean, and they later confess that they made the whole thing up. So how do we know that it's true? Well, I look at cases where we have corroboration. So to give you an example, we have cases of people who have near-death experiences or clinically dead, and they will come back to life. They're not permanently dead. They're clinically dead. And yet they see or hear things that would have been impossible for them to see or hear if their spirit had not actually separated from their body, as the Bible talks about. When we die, our spirit separates from our body. And they see things or hear things that would have been impossible otherwise. So I'll give you an example. There was a woman who was dying in the hospital in London, England, Memorial Hospital. And she's in the operating room. She dies. She's clinically dead. And yet she said later, I was conscious the whole time. And she said, my spirit kind of separated from my body, I guess, because here I am looking at from the ceiling down at these doctors trying to resuscitate my lifeless body. And then my spirit floated outside the hospital. There was a tunnel. I encountered a bright white light that I believe was God. But then they revived her, and she came back. And she said, and here's the corroboration. She said, by the way, there's a ceiling fan here in the operating room. On one of the tops of one of the blades, we couldn't see it from the room itself because it's on the top of a blade of the ceiling fan, is a red sticker that she described in detail. So she saw when she had the perspective looking down from the ceiling. Well, they got a ladder, and they went up, and they looked, and sure enough, here's this red sticker exactly how she described it. Well, how do you account for that other than she really did have a near-death experience where her spirit separated from her body? And that's just one of numerous cases that I document in my book, Seeing the Supernatural.
15: Yeah. Well, let me just, I want to talk about methodology because this is so germane for what you do, and it's so important in the books that you write. First of all, I love the methodology that you interviewed people. How in the world did you find individuals? And some of my best friends in the whole world, Ron Rhodes, Tom Doyle, the list goes on.
22: Yes.
15: People that you talk to, did you get their input because they were people who had an area of expertise in the supernatural, or why did you pick them?
22: Exactly. I mean, I'm a journalist by training, and yes, I have a law background, but I'm primarily a journalist. And what I try to do is I like to find the world's leading expert on a particular area. I read everything they wrote. And I read everything people write criticizing them, so I get both sides. And then I meet with them, and sometimes it lasts for 2 or 3 days. And I create transcripts of these interviews that are sometimes almost 100,000 words long. But then I edit it down and present it in a way that I hope average people can, like me, can understand it. So I don't have to be the world's leading expert on all this stuff. I just find them and then question them and kind of put the cookies on the bottom shelf.
15: He says humbly, being the smartest guy in the room, I want to talk about this book. In fact, I can tell you right now that even with the precious, irreplaceable gift of 1 hour of Lee's time, I'm not going to cover everything that's in this book, but you are going to want to get this book. Who does not want to see what the world is like through the lens of Scripture? What is God doing? Is all of this a part of His not willing that any should perish, so He'll use any means possible so that some might be saved? I don't know, but it sure got me thinking. The book is called Seeing the Supernatural, Investigating Angels, Demons, Mystical Dreams, Near-Death Experiences, and Other Mysteries of the Unseen World. That's a mouthful. It's got your attention. Back after this.
0: This is the Middle East Report, your connection to truthful reporting on Israel and the Middle East. I'm John Riley. On this edition of the Middle East Report, our special guest is Ambassador Gilad Erdan, former ambassador to the United Nations. He spent 4 years in that position. He has served the Israeli government for over 17 years. He is now the global president of Magen David Adom. This is Israel's emergency services system, Israel's national ambulance, blood services, and disaster relief organization there in Israel. Ambassador Erdan is a strong defender of Israel and the Jewish people. Ambassador Erdan, it is an honor to have you on the show today, and I appreciate all that you are doing for Israel and now for Magen David Adom as this global leader there for the organization, and welcome.
1: Thanks for having me, John, and thanks for the warm, very warm introduction.
0: Well, you have incredible credentials. There's no doubt about that. I mean, you've served in so many various areas there.
1: Yeah, I was elected quite young to serve as a parliamentarian. I was 32 years old. And since then, I continue to serve my country and my people, and I'm very proud of it.
0: And I am proud to have you sitting across from me, knowing all that you've done for your country in the service in the government and, of course, at the United Nations, where, oh my goodness, that's a crazy place, you know, when you think about the United Nations. And I don't know why they're so angry at your country. Why are they so angry at you?
1: They're not. The reality is totally different from what you see outside, because behind closed doors, many of these ambassadors that used to vote against us, they come to me and they say, look, Gilad, we know you're right. You should finish the job with Hamas. We know that they are terrorists. But sadly, they cannot say it publicly. And why? Because the political makeup of the UN has changed dramatically from its inception back in 1945. 80 years ago, the UN had only, after Second World War, it had only 51 member states. Most of them shared similar values. But since then, and since the world has made a terrible mistake, setting a very low bar to join the UN, because at the time they thought the biggest danger is the emergence of a new Nazi Germany. So they said, okay, everyone basically can join the UN without checking their you know, their record on human rights or any other values. So that's how we got to 193 member states. One third of them, almost one third, are Muslim countries that they vote together as a one big powerful voting bloc, always against Israel, even if we fight against terrorists. And a surprise for me was to reveal, to find out that most of the majority of countries at the UN are non-democracies, not democratic at all, based on every common standard. And the last, what I call the original sin of the UN, is that at the UN, every country yield the same voting power, meaning the United States of America, and still the biggest funder of the UN, gets one vote. Iran, Cuba, Venezuela, or any Pacific island with 30,000 residents get the same influence when it comes to the General Assembly. So that's how you get all these moral distortions there. That's how you get Iran leading disarmament forums. That's how you get Cuba, Venezuela, Eritrea on the Human Rights Council. That's how you get Saudi Arabia leading the Commission on the Status of Women's Rights. I mean, you can't make these things up. So that's why I needed to fought to, you know, expose the falsehoods.
2: Ambassador Erdan is currently serving as the global president of Magen David the Dome, Israel's emergency services system. Find out more about this organization and how you can get involved. 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Thanks for listening.
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4: Well, you die, and first you go to purgatory, and if you get accepted in, if you're a good person throughout your life, you go to heaven.
5: I know that when I die, I will go to heaven.
23: I do believe that there is some sort of afterlife, not in the traditional religious sense, but some sort of spiritual continuity of existence, I would say.
24: I believe you get judged and go where you're sent.
25: I think you meet God right away.
26: Like you're sleeping, like you're dreaming, kind of?
27: I have no idea, and I don't think I'll know until I die.
28: The essence that is your goodness kind of joins a giant glom of other such goodness and helps to transform what's left in that needs that kind of transformation.
29: I don't know, actually. Maybe we would be somewhere else.
15: I'm not interested in the glom, just for the record. Lee Strobel is with us. I think he struck gold with this book. He is already a New York Times bestselling author with millions and millions of his books out there. But I think this is going to have such a broad reach because you just heard all that man in the street. Listen to what they're saying. And if it doesn't break your heart, by the way, and if your feet are not made swift for the gospel in hearing those answers, awake, O sleeper, okay? None of this should come as a surprise. God has placed eternity in our hearts. There is, thank you, Blaise Pascal, that God-shaped void. And only a personal relationship with him can fill it. And so there's that hunger. They're seeking. They don't even know who they're seeking or what they're seeking. And I think this book is going to be a marvelous way to start conversations with people who don't yet know the Lord as their personal Savior. And not only that, but for you and I to understand how magnificently big God is. And sometimes he pushes us out of our comfort zone of thinking. So, Lee, let me go back to the idea that so often this idea of a soul has worked its way through this conversation. Let's start with that, because I think it's imperative that people understand that the math is we're not a body with a soul, with a soul with our body. And that's a distinctive with a difference.
22: Yeah, we have a soul. You know, the Bible presumes we have a soul. In other words, it doesn't have a verse that says, you have a soul, and here is the definition of a soul. It presumes it because it is integral to how God created us. We are not just a body. We are a soul that has a body. And when we die, the Bible teaches, our soul, our spirit, separates from our body and goes into a either to be separated from God or to be with God. And then at the end of history, when history is consummated, when Jesus returns, we are reunited with our resurrected body at that point, and we undergo final judgment, and then we spend eternity in whatever realm that we are headed for when we die in the first place. So, and it, which, of course, is based on God's grace, not on these good works that some of your interviewers, people being interviewed in the field, were talking about. It's really a gift of grace that we need to receive in repentance and faith. But so, yes, we have a soul, and I actually have a chapter in my book with a PhD from Cambridge University who's a neuroscientist who makes the point that even though a lot of scientists today try to claim that we don't have a soul, that we're just a brain, she makes a compelling case that there's nothing in neuroscience and recent discoveries in that area that erase the possibility that the soul exists. In other words, the best explanation for what neuroscientists find is that we are a body that embodies a soul. We're a dualistic, as one person said, a hyphenated creature, body, soul.
15: Mm-hmm. Yeah, that gives you goosebumps when you stop and think about it. But it really does underscores this idea that we were made, if I can quote Lewis here, for another country. And these people are talking about it, but they just don't know how to get there, which is why I love this book, because it's an open door to really share the gospel. In full disclosure, I'm just a pretty straight-laced Bible church kid. And I have to tell you, I think my ideas of how God worked were pretty narrow until I got to know and love and talk all the time with people like Tom Doyle. And when Jesus keeps showing up in dreams after dream after dream after dream, I'm a little pipsqueak. What is man that thou art mindful of him? Why would I think that God wouldn't talk to people in dreams to lead them to faith in Christ? Here's another legal standard. There's a preponderance of evidence there that cannot be ignored. Talk to me about that.
22: There is, and it's evidence that is corroborated. Again, that's the key word. How do we know? Is somebody making this up? Is this just something coming out of a subconscious mind? But as we investigate things like near-death experiences and deathbed visions, and these dreams, as you mentioned, that are breaking out all over the Middle East, and many times in countries where it's closed, you can't share the gospel of Jesus legally, and yet people are having dreams about Jesus. But here's where the corroboration comes in. What is not happening is people are going to sleep, having a dream about Jesus, and awaking as a Christian. That's not what happens. What is happening is these Muslims are going to sleep. They're having the most vivid dream of their life, where they encounter Jesus. But then he points to something outside of that experience to bring them to Christ. So I'll give you an example. There's a woman named Noor, mother of eight, a Muslim woman in Cairo. And she has a Jesus dream, and Jesus is walking with her along a lakeside. And Jesus is so wonderful, so full of love and grace and forgiveness and joy that she's just mesmerized by him. And at one point she says, "Jesus, why are you appearing to a poor Muslim woman like me?" And Jesus says, "My friend will tell you about that tomorrow." And she said, "Well, who's your friend?" And he gestures to a man who had been walking with them along the lakeshore. But she hadn't noticed him because she was so mesmerized by Jesus. So she sees this man, and Jesus said, "He will tell you why I came." The next day, she wakes up. The next day, she goes to the crowded marketplace in Cairo, and she sees the man from that dream, the one Jesus had pointed to. And she goes up to him and says, "You're the one. You're the one." He said, whoa, what are you talking about? "You same eyes, same face, same glasses, same clothes. You're the one." And he looked at her and said, "Did you have a dream about Jesus last night?" And she said, "Yes." Well, turned out he was an underground church planter. He didn't want to go to the crowded marketplace in Cairo on Friday afternoon because it's chaotic, but he felt God had an assignment for him. But here's what he does. He pulls her aside, he opens the Bible, and he shares the gospel with her. So this is corroboration. This is not something coming from her subconscious. This is an external event that establishes that this is real.
15: Yeah, amen. I am so glad that we serve a God who gives us goosebumps. If that story didn't give you goosebumps, wake up, okay? The book is called Seeing the Supernatural. It is saturated with stories like this because, well, to quote C.S. Lewis again, Aslan's on the move, and so much of this is stirring in people's hearts, maybe as a way of leading them to the cross. More with Lee Strobel after this.
3: 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This is Jimmy DeYoung Jr. with Prophecy Today, where we examine current events in the light of God's prophetic word. This week, we're talking about President Trump's Board of Peace. Is President Trump making decisions that are setting up prophecies to be fulfilled in the future? R.C. Murrow comes in one moment to give us more details on this story.
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3: R.C., you and I have had discussions on the Board of Peace this past week as it relates to Bible prophecy. What do you see that compelled you to post a dozen or more articles on this headline and this subject?
7: Yeah, Jimmy, after the rapture, Antichrist will have only 7 years to fulfill the final prophecies leading to the second coming of Jesus Christ. A global infrastructure is necessarily being prepared in advance to set him up. According to Daniel 11:24, and I want to read that verse, it's really critical here. The 10 horns are 10 kings who will arise from this kingdom, and another shall rise after them. He shall be different from the first ones, and he shall subdue three kings. So after quoting three verses about the 10 kings that will govern Antichrist, probably hundreds of times on my blog, and not just Daniel, but also Revelation, it made me realize I'm not sure I've ever fully understood their importance. It seems so simple, but how could two men, Antichrist and the false prophet, control the world without these 10, even though we know Antichrist will depose three of them and Satan will be temporarily in charge? But Antichrist will not stop with a single kingdom, but what will oversee multiple rulers and territories. He'll gain global dominion, not as a king, but as an emperor of the Roman Empire. So Revelation 13:1, Antichrist will rule over a massive sea of people. Revelation 13:11, the second in command, the false prophet, will rule over religion. And Revelation 17:3, the false religious system will dominate the earth during the tribulation period.
3: Well, I guess this is the million-dollar question. How do you see President Trump fitting in to the last days scenario?
7: You know, I see him as unaware that he is stage-setting future prophecies. I made a list of similarities and dissimilarities. So similarities, I got these similarities and dissimilarities of DJT to Antichrist. So start with this one. Daniel 11:36, Antichrist will do as he pleases. Donald Trump is in a constant battle to acquire desired territory from the Panama Canal to Canada to Greenland and must win the November 2026 midterm election to continue to do as he pleases. So that would be a bit dissimilar. Revelation 13:5 and 6, Antichrist exhibits arrogance and speaks boastful words. Now, Donald Trump is building a monument with private money in Washington, D.C., to be called the Arc de Trump. Daniel 9:29, Antichrist will confirm a covenant with many for 1 week, which in Hebrew we know is 7 years. Donald Trump and a dozen world leaders confirmed the establishment of the Board of Peace, signaling the beginning of his efforts to maintain a ceasefire in the war in Gaza. No time frame is mentioned, so that's dissimilar. And lastly, Revelation 6:1, Antichrist will come in peace and carry a bow with no arrows. Well, Donald Trump's involvement in the Middle East peace initiatives are the most by any U.S. president in history by far. So that's a little bit similar. Jimmy, the dissimilarities negate Donald Trump as the Antichrist, and the similarities are the shadows of things to come, according to Colossians 2:17.
3: R.C. Murrow with prophecytracker.org. Remember, the Antichrist will come on the scene after the rapture of the church.
6: Remember, if you want more of the latest news out of the Middle East, go to our website at prophecytoday.com. There you will also find information for a better understanding of biblical prophecy as it relates to our world today. This is Jay Johnson inviting you to join us every Monday through Friday for Prophecy Today. Remember, the Lord Jesus is coming, and it could be today. So let's keep looking up until...
8: Angels, because I believe they are saints that have been sent to protect and watch us after they're gone.
9: I don't know if I believe in them, but I'm not a faithful person either, necessarily. Something I haven't figured out yet.
10: I think they exist. I do. I've had dreams where like people from my past who have passed away come back to me, and they're very angelic, and they look the best I've ever seen them, and it seems like, you know, they have like a message of, you know, everything's going to be okay. And so, yeah, I believe in them.
11: Wow. You know, every time you read about angels in the Bible, usually the first words out of the angel mouth is fear not. So I'm not quite sure a lot of people understand the power and the authority of angels, who are messengers, by the way. Lee Strobel writes about this in his newest book called Seeing the Supernatural. This is just going to keep him up there at the top of the best-selling charts because everybody is interested in this. And it isn't just for us as believers to underscore that God loves us, that he's on the move, that he moves in ways that surprise us continuously because he is a God who's not willing that any should perish. But just think of how much people who are not yet followers of Christ are going to find this book interesting. So please get two copies, one for you in your library, and then give one to a friend, because I pretty much guarantee you everybody under the sun is interested in the supernatural. So the full title of the book, because it covers a wide gamut, is Seeing the Supernatural, Investigating Angels, Demons, Mystical Dreams, Near-Death Encounters, and Other Mysteries of the Unseen World. So Lee, let me dive into this, because I think I want to take a little bit of an expanded time about angels and demons.
22: Yeah.
11: Let me start first with the plumb line of truth. Let's go to God's word. Who are, according to the definitive source, God's word, who are the angels?
22: Angels were created by God. They're not people who die and then become angels. They are created by God. They are spirits. Therefore, they don't age. They're immortal. They will live forever. They don't have a gender. They don't get married. They don't reproduce. They're powerful. An angel flicked aside the stone at the tomb of Jesus, which was estimated to weigh, I think, 4 tons.
11: Hmm.
22: So they're powerful. They can manifest themselves in human form. In the Bible, it's always in a male form, but there are cases in ancient Jewish literature where they have manifested in a female form. I think either one is possible, but mm-hmm. in the Bible we have them appearing as males. And here's what's an interesting thing. In the book of Hebrews, it tells us that there will be interactions between us and angels. In other mm-hmm. words, it says in Hebrews that sometimes when we provide hospitality, unbeknownst to us, we're providing hospitality to a stranger who is in reality an angel. And we have cases, and again, this is the corroboration. We have cases that I write about where we have individuals interacting with angels. I'll give you one real quickly. There's a guy named John G. Payton, who was a Scottish missionary in the New Hebrides Islands in the South Pacific. And he and his wife lived in a little cottage there. They shared Jesus, but the tribespeople didn't like that. And they came one night to burn down his house and kill him. And so he and his wife are in the house. They're praying, God, protect us. God, save us from this. They're outside. They're going to kill us. By dawn, the mob dissipated and went away. Well, a year later, he led the head of the tribe to Jesus Christ, and who had been head of the mob that night. And he said to him, why didn't you kill us that night? Do you remember that night when you came to burn down our house and kill us? Why didn't you do it? And the man said, well, who are all those men that you had protecting your house?
11: Oh, wow.
22: And John said, what are you talking about? Just my wife and I. And the guy said, no. Your house was surrounded by these muscular men in white garments with drawn swords. There's no way we could hurt you.
11: Wow. Oh, golly, yeah. That takes your breath away. But again, I shame on me, because I think what I'm doing in not believing that God can do this for his good and perfect will is that I'm minimizing God and making him manageable because I can't comprehend the unimaginable. And that's a problem for us as believers. We have to leave room for God to be magnificent and awe-inspiring, yes, and send mighty men of protection who are angels, whether or not I choose to believe in it. So give me a watchword for the believer right now who are going, oh, come on, you know, this crazy stuff, that's Hollywood talking. Maybe this is more a conversation about who God is rather than who he is not.
22: Yeah. Well, you know, there is precedent for us praying to God and asking him to send angels to protect us. Jesus, when he was being arrested in the Garden of Gethsemane, said, do you not think I could ask my Father right now and he would send 12 legions of angels to protect me? Well, that's 60,000 angels. So Jesus was saying, I could pray to the Father. He would send 60,000 angels right now to protect me. And, you know, in his small catechism, Martin Luther offered a prayer where we ask God, send angels to protect us. And that's something I never used to do till I wrote this book. And I realize it's certainly okay to pray not to angels, but to God, and to say, God, send your angels and protect my family and protect me and protect my ministry. That's totally legitimate and I think warranted and important for us as believers to take advantage of that opportunity that God gives us.
11: Yeah. Amen and amen. That's why I think this book, and Lee, I love everything you've ever written, but I think this book is particularly resonant with the culture right now, because there is, and I think a beautiful metric culturally is just Hollywood. Why do they keep churning out films about the supernatural that have bellwether results at the box office? It's because I think people are hungry to know that there's something beyond. They don't necessarily know who it is or what it is, but they know that there is something beyond this. They just can't think that when you die, it's just food for worms. And so I'm thankful that what you're doing is saying that there's a mighty God who moves in mysterious ways. His thoughts are above ours. His ways are

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1: The fight surrounding Missouri's Amendment 3 is heating up as out-of-state billionaire and pro-abortion advocate Michael Bloomberg gave $1.25 million to the, quote, Stop the Ban campaign. Missouri was the first state in the country to enact their trigger laws protecting unborn babies in the wake of the Dobbs decision. It was not long after that that out-of-state money was poured in and put abortion in the state's constitution, marking a significant victory for the abortion lobby, flipping Missouri from pro-life to pro-abortion in the law. Now, the voters have a chance to once again flip Missouri back to the pro-life column by establishing pro-life protections in the state constitution, and the abortion lobby is fighting tooth and nail to stop it.
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3: Demons are Satan's angels, right? You know, we all have, not we all, but somehow demons attack us every day.
4: I think true evil is a really rare thing in this world. I think that there are mistakes and that there are good intentions gone ill and that there are even bad intentions. And I think that bad things happen in this world because bad circumstances happen to people, or people get greedy, or people naturally have bad inclinations because we're not perfect.
5: I'm not pretty for sure. Probably all different forms and shapes and looks. I'm not pretty for sure.
6: There's no proof.
7: Not in the literal sense, but figuratively, probably. I guess I think the fact that the terms exist and we talk about them, they exist in that level. I can't ascribe anything to anyone that I don't believe in, necessarily.
8: I just don't believe in religion or anything like that, and I think I haven't heard of anything that's ever had to do with Satan or demons except for movies.
2: Wow. You know, one of the reasons I love the Man on the Street audio is that it's tutorial in why don't ever lose your love for the lost, okay? Just every day say, Lord, give me an opportunity to tell somebody about Jesus. You hear this out of the overflow of the heart, the mouth speaks, and you realize how confused and lost so many people are. Blind people can learn to see again. Dead people can come alive, and the lame can learn to run only through the power of Jesus Christ. And the book that Lee Strobel has just written is going to be a marvelous way to start conversations with people who do not yet believe, but reveal the power, the authority, the goodness of God. It's called Seeing the Supernatural, Investigating Angels, Demons, Mystical Dreams, Near-Death Encounters, and Other Mysteries of the Unseen World. Lee Strobel, of course, always a joy to spend time with him. Atheist turned Christian, now a superb Christian apologist, former award-winning legal editor of the Chicago Tribune, is a New York Times bestselling author. Millions and millions and millions of his books are out there, and the number just keeps growing. You can tell why. They're fabulous books. He currently serves as founding director of the Lee Strobel Center for Evangelism and Applied Apologetics at Colorado Christian University. Well, you can't talk about angels, Lee, without talking about demons. And I was thinking as I was listening to The Man on the Street that isn't it curious how you hear people who admire angels, believe in angels, talk to angels, think it's a dead relative, etc. But, oh, once you get to demons, nope, that's the other side of the scale. Yeah. You know, which is interesting because duality is all around us in our world. If there's good, and one would presume the angels are on a good side, there would necessarily have to be the antithesis, which be the demons. So again, I want to start with the word of God, and then let's talk about some of the ideas that are out there that are manifest. So you told us who angels were. Then tell me about the derivation of demons.
9: Yes. And, you know, Jesus was an exorcist. Jesus believed that demons exist. He cast them out of people. So if even secular skeptical historians will say Jesus was a miracle worker who exorcised demons. So, there was the way Scripture describes it, and you have to kind of put the pieces together, but there was an angel named Lucifer who was quite special, and he, I believe, because of his pride and wanting to be worshipped, wanting to be God,

0: ended up falling and taking a bunch of other angels with them. We don't know how many, but they have become a demonic, reality in our world. And some of the stories in my book are just amazing. I'll give you one in particular. There's a highly respected psychiatrist with a degree from Ivy League University, a medical doctor as well as a trained in psychology psychiatrist named Richard Gallagher. And he also teaches at some excellent universities. The head of the American Psychiatric Association vouches for him and says this is a man of integrity, of honesty, of great learning, and an expert in his field. Well, about 20 years ago, he and his wife had two cats. And the cats loved each other. They hung out together. They slept together. Just best buddies. Until one night, the cats went crazy trying to kill each other. They're snarling, they're hissing, they're clawing, they're trying to bite. They actually just viciously attacked each other, trying to kill each other. They pulled them apart, put them in separate rooms, and they're scratching their heads saying, what the heck was that all about? Well, the next day at 9 a.m., the doorbell rings. It was a prearranged appointment. A Catholic priest was bringing by a woman who claimed to be the high priestess of a satanic cult so she could be psychiatrically examined by Dr. Gallagher. So the doorbell rings, 9 o'clock. He opens it up, and this woman who claims to be a high priestess of a satanic cult looks up at him and sneers at him and says, so, how'd you like those cats last night?
1: Wow.
0: If that doesn't send a chill down your spine,
1: exactly.
0: I don't know what will. I mean, it's there's some spooky stuff, and he came to not only believe in the demonic. He's written his own book. I think it's called Demonic Foes, that deals with the cases that he has personally been involved with in, with exorcisms. But this is a very real realm, and we see cases in which people who are demon possessed. Now, by the way, a Christian cannot be demon possessed. Because we're indwelled by the Holy Spirit, so it can't be simultaneously indwelled by a demonic spirit. So we can be hectored or bothered or harassed by demons, but Christians cannot be possessed. But other people can be, and we see them who speak in Latin and other languages that they don't understand. They disclose hidden knowledge about people that there's no way they could have known. In one case, with 8 eyewitnesses, one person who was demon-possessed levitated off a bed for an extended period of time. We had a petite woman who was in the throes of deliverance who showed superhuman strength. She hurled a 200-pound Lutheran deacon across a room. These are things that are real events that tell us that, yes, there are demons in this world. And can I tell you something, Janet, that'll blow your mind?
1: Please.
0: I was doing a radio show just a couple nights ago, I think 2 nights ago. It was a national show. Chris Faby, you know Chris, right?
1: I know Chris, yep.
0: Yeah, and we were talking about this book and some other things, and a woman called in, and she wanted to talk about demons, and she, very, very calm and nice woman, and she said, I did something stupid. I was a new Christian, and my father was ill, and I thought I should talk to my great-great-grandparents who are dead about what to expect in the life to come. So she makes this attempt to contact the dead. Well, the Bible says you're not supposed to do that. Mm-hmm. And there's a reason, because she started to get like static in her prayers and almost voices that were coming in. And she said it scared her, and she realized that she's touching the demonic, and she quit it. Very, very rational, nice woman who was calling. Well, in the middle of that, as she's talking about demons, we heard a snarling on the broadcast.
1: Whoa.
0: Wasn't me, it wasn't her, it wasn't Chris Fabry. And at the end of the show, we hung up, and I called, I said, did anybody else hear that? I heard this guttural sound when she started talking about demons. And they said, yeah, we all heard it. We have no idea what it was. We actually got the recording, and we've got the recording of it, and we can't figure out what this could possibly be, except perhaps a demonic influence that was trying to respond to us talking about demons on the radio. So, I was playing that recording the other night for some people and said, what do you think of this? And they said, oh, my gosh, what in the world is that?
1: Wow, unbelievable. So it raises a series of questions, which is, number one, let me start with the good news. The good news, greater is he that is in us than he that's in the world. So as my friend Dr. Carl Payne says, when we always talk about spiritual warfare, God, kick Satan to the curb, okay? This is not the equivalent of the Bears and the Packers here. There's no parity in power, so we need to understand that. And number two, we have to understand that God hasn't given us a spirit of fear, but power, love, and of a sound mind. But by the same token, in taking in all of Scripture, whether you believe in it or not, it's a reality because the book of Ephesians tells us so. So for the believer who's growing up in him and wants to get some spiritual heft on their bones, what should our approach be? Knowing that there is a battle that we cannot see. And by the way, full disclosure, I've said many a times to the Lord, thank you, Lord, for not giving me those eyes to see. I might be grabbing the smelling salts if I could see it. So I'm glad I don't. Thank you very much. But I want to recognize its reality. And if our battle is, as the word tells us, against the world, the flesh, and the devil, he is constantly going after his people to try to make them trip up, to fall up, to mess up, and to sin up. So how do I approach the reality of the demonic without letting it fill me with fear and become a preoccupation?
0: Yeah, I think there are two mistakes, and C.S. Lewis talked about this. There's two mistakes. One is to just ignore, deny the existence of the demonic world. As you say, Ephesians said we need to put on the full armor of God to fight this spiritual battle. So that's one mistake. The other mistake is become obsessed by it and to become too fearful of it because, as you say, this is not an even fight. You know, God has Satan on a leash at this point. He's going to be thrown into the lake of fire with the demons, and that's going to be the end of it all. But we have to have this balance. But I think what's happened in our culture is so many people don't believe in the demonic, and it opens the door to the demonic activity to increase. Keith Green, the famous Christian songwriter years ago, wrote a song called No One Believes in Me Anymore, which was the boast of Satan. And the lyric said, Satan saying, I used to have to sneak around, but now they just open their doors. You know, no one's watching for my tricks because no one believes in me anymore. So we need to believe that, yes, the demonic exists, but we need to put on the full armor of God. And I talk in the book about how to do that. But I think one of the keys is to we have to become knowledgeable about Scripture.
1: Yes,
0: that is our plumb line. And that is our plumb line. And we need to be able to understand the lack of parity between God and Satan. We need to understand how we can stand up to him. And it's all in Scripture. And I outline in the book, and there's another great book that came out recently called Your Story Has a Villain by a friend of mine. And that's another great book about spiritual warfare that I would encourage your listeners to consider.
1: How gracious of you to recommend that, Lee. Thank you so much. There is so much in Lee's brand new book, Seeing the Supernatural. I'm just hop, skipping, and jumping around, chock full of stories, the reality that God is moving in the realm of the supernatural and what the Word tells us about it. Just great book. You're going to miss something out if you don't get it. Back after this.
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3: All these people, these secularists, you know, overpopulation, famine, climate. But here's what The Atlantic said. They said in 51 years of Earth Day and radical climate initiatives, not only have Paul Ehrlich and his, you know, crew been wrong, but spectacularly wrong. And I love the way they worded that, that all the doom and gloom. And Tim, when I was in my undergrad in the late 80s, I remember my professors were passionately saying, because of Ronald Reagan, the human race will die out in 10 years if we don't do all these, end automobiles. But not only wrong, but spectacularly wrong.
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4: After people die, I think that they will either go to heaven or hell. I believe in both, and I think it depends on what choice that they've made here on earth. I think that we have been given salvation through Jesus Christ and his sacrifice for us on the cross. I think he paid a ransom for our sins. So I believe that if we have asked Jesus to forgive us of our sins and we've accepted him into our life and we ask him to be the Lord and the leader of our life, I believe that we'll go to heaven. And I think that he gives us that opportunity. I think that if we don't, then the consequence of our sin is is hell. It's we have to make that choice while we're here.
5: I think our soul, the part of us that lives for all eternity, goes and has to stand account for our actions here on earth before God and before Christ. And I think we have the one chance while we're here to make the right decision to trust in Jesus Christ as our Lord and Savior. And if we haven't done that, then our actions are called to account and we're accountable for those things. But if we have made the decision to trust in Jesus Christ as our Lord and Savior, then all those wrong actions, all those things that we've done wrong, all of our sins have been washed away, and he stands in our place in judgment.
1: Yeah, he's made a way of escape, and beautifully articulated by both of these individuals. Lee Strobel is with us, award-winning legal editor of the Chicago Tribune at one time, New York Times bestselling author. Multiple millions of his books are out there, serving as the founding director of the Lee Strobel Center for Evangelism and Applied Apologetics at Colorado Christian University. So his newest book, and again, this is going to be up there at the top of the charts, because everybody's just naturally, inherently, divinely, and I do believe we were fingerprinted to have an interest in this, because he's not willing that any should perish, but it's called Seeing the Supernatural, investigating angels, demons, mystical dreams, near-death encounters, and other mysteries of the unseen world. So I have to ask you, as a brother in the Lord, Lee, before you did this, in your role as a researcher and someone who investigates and digs down and wants to get to the story, where did you stand before this book on near-death experiences?
0: That's a great question, Janet. I was a skeptic. I really was. I thought it was kind of a New Agey thing, and I thought, no, this is kind of craziness, and I was very skeptical. Then I found out there are 900 scientific studies that have been done of near-death experiences. This is a very well-studied area. Medical journals have written about it. Science journals have written about it. PhD dissertations have been done on it. And what they have found is, if you look at what typically takes place in a near-death experience, separate out how people interpret it, because people interpret it through their worldview. So forget that. Just look at what actually takes place. It is consistent with the Bible.
1: Mm-hmm.
0: That was the great finding of John Burke, who's a Christian pastor who studied 1,500 of these cases, and I interviewed him for this book. And we found 47 areas of correspondence between the Bible and near-death experiences and deathbed visions that people have right before they die. So this is consistent with biblical teaching, and that's a kind of a breakthrough study that was done by John Burke. And he goes through that in some detail in my book. So I think that's a helpful perspective to have.
1: Mm-hmm. So you would say that your position on this has changed now as a result of this?
0: Yes.
1: You know what?
0: You and I,
1: we're clones. We're ideological clones on this. I have been very skeptical. But then, like you, in fact, I watched a documentary the other day, and they were all PhDs, they were MDs, and I thought, wow, there's an awful lot that points this way. But then I went back to the Word, and I thought, okay, so Stephen's dying, and he sees Jesus standing at the right hand of the Father. Paul talks about going to the third heaven, because he's beaten so bad, he's practically dead. And I'm thinking to myself, well, wait a minute, aren't those little expressions of near-death experiences as well? Then you hear stories about Billy Graham's wife, supposedly talking about who she saw, Lois Evans, Tony Evans' wife before she died.
0: Yeah.
1: When my brother died, I can tell you definitively he was looking at something that was supernatural before he passed away.
0: Yes.
1: So you see these stories after stories, and then you're thinking, but does it violate anything that are the parameters of solid biblical Christian orthodoxy? And the answer is no. So why do you think God allows some of these experiences?
0: That's right. When you look at Acts chapter 7, and you have the story of Stephen, who is about to be stoned to death, and it says he's full of the Holy Spirit, and he looks upward, and he sees the heavens open up, and he sees the Father and the Son together in the realm to come. That is a deathbed vision, and these are incredibly, incredibly common. And what's corroborating about these is that often people will see people in the next realm who they didn't know had died. So I'll give you an example. There's a woman named Doris, and a very well-documented case from England. And Doris is on her deathbed, and she sees the heavens open up, and she sees angelic beings, and she sees her father, who had died 3 years earlier, and he's kind of welcoming her to the next realm. And then she gets this puzzled look on her face, and she said, wait a minute, why is Vida with my father? What's Vida doing there? Why is Vida there? And she's confused, and then she died. Well, Vida was her sister. She had died. Vida had died a couple of weeks earlier, but nobody had told Doris because she was so ill, they didn't want the shock to kill her. So she didn't know that her sister had died, but she's seeing her in the realm to come. That, to me, is a form of corroboration.
1: Yeah.
0: In fact, I was telling my wife that when I was doing the research, and she said, honey, don't you remember what happened with my dad? And I thought, oh, my gosh, I've forgotten. He died like 15, 20 years ago, and he was on his deathbed in hospice, and Leslie went to visit him. And when she came in, he was all agitated. And he said, where's Marge? Where's Marge? Where's Marge? What are you talking about? Marge, she was just here. I was just talking to her. Where'd she go? Where's Marge? Well, Marge was his sister. She had died 3 days earlier, but nobody had told him because he was so sick they didn't want to kill him. And yet he had this pre-death vision where he was communicating with his deceased sister. I don't know what you do with that. When you have that kind of corroboration of people seeing people who had died not knowing that they were dead.
1: Yeah. You know, it's just underscoring again, it takes us full circle, Lee, that the mysterious ways of God, and he can move in ways we can't even imagine. You know, I'm so thankful for the profound truth of God's word. I was sitting on my porch the other day, and I was looking around thinking about heaven, and I thought, I'm looking at the world in three dimensions. What in the world is heaven going to be like in a dimension I can't even imagine?
0: Right.
1: I mean, it takes my breath away. But the core that I took away from your book, and there's so many outstanding stories, is that this really is about how wonderfully magnificent, sovereign, omniscient, omnipresent, loving God is, that he moves in ways we can't even comprehend, I think, for the reason that he's not willing that any should perish. I've said that so many times during our conversation, but I think it's revealing some of the majesty of who he is. Lee, thank you so much. I could spend hours and hours and hours with you talking about the book because there's so much in it. So let me just end by encouraging my friends to get a copy. It's called Seeing the Supernatural. Can I say it again? Get one for yourself because it's one of those books you're not going to want to put down, but give it to somebody who doesn't yet know the Lord so they might know him and know him fully. Thank you, Lee. Thank you, friends.
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8: American Family News, I'm Robert Thornton. Tensions remain high as President Donald Trump says the U.S. is not in talks with Iran over the Strait of Hormuz. Speaking with officials and cryptocurrency leaders at the White House today, the president appeared to still be uninterested in having more talks.
9: It'll either be extremely good and oil prices are going to drop like a rock, or we'll continue to do exactly what we're doing.
8: Meanwhile, Iranian officials traveled to Iraq to discuss ship traffic through the Strait of Hormuz, which is still down because of the threat of Iranian attacks. The United Arab Emirates announced it has suspended all trade with Iran after accusing Iran of launching missiles at the country, something Iran has denied. President Donald Trump played White House tour guide today as he showed off the helipad being built on the lawn before leaning over to autograph a piece of it. He also talked about the ballroom that's under construction. Trump said the helicopter landing area would impress visiting foreign leaders, including Chinese President Xi Jinping, who is scheduled to visit next month. An expert on communist China says President Trump's decision to scale back planned joint military exercises with South Korea was wrong. AFN's Chad Groening has details.
10: Trump says he made the decision because South Korea declined to help denuclearize Iran and that he has a good relationship with North Korea's Kim Jong-un. The 11 days of exercises involving 18,000 South Korean soldiers were designed to beef up readiness against North Korean threats. Gordon Chang is a senior fellow at the Gatestone Institute and author of Plan Red, China's Project to Destroy America.
11: We have seen increasingly provocative activities from the North Koreans recently, so we should be scaling up our joint exercises with South Korea, not scaling them down. The president's decision was wrong.
10: Chang says South Korea is headed in the wrong direction.
11: President Jong-un is pro-China, pro-North Korea, anti-U.S. He seized power. He is taking down the institutions of democracy. South Korea is heading to dictatorship and perhaps communism as well. And the people of South Korea, though, stand in his way, especially the young, because they support the alliance with the U.S. They support freedom and democracy. But unfortunately, leftists now rule South Korea.
10: I'm Chad Groening.
8: A 19-year-old immigrant was arrested early yesterday in connection with the murder of a Virginia mom. Here's Fox's Bill Malusian.
12: I'm told by multiple federal sources that when Border Patrol first apprehended this Salvadoran illegal alien at the border in 2024, he gave them an address for a family member in Maryland and then was just quickly released by the Biden administration. Alexis Antonio Cedillos Campos in Border Patrol custody. He crossed the border illegally in El Paso, Texas in April 2024. Now, more than 2 years after that border encounter, Fairfax County police have announced they arrested him this morning for the stabbing murder of Carmen Lissette Pooch on Monday, a mom who was found dead near a popular trail in Great Falls. Police say she and the suspect were co-workers and had an intimate relationship.
8: In a statement to Fox News, the Department of Homeland Security blamed the Biden-Harris administration's catch-and-release policy for the incident. Cats and dogs in Texas animal shelters are at risk of being euthanized because of the new world screwworm. Here's Fox's Jill Nato.
13: Moving shelter dogs and cats from Texas to other states has become crucial to saving stray animals. But because of the screwworm's appearance in the Lone Star State, adoptions for dogs and cats are on hold and shelters are getting packed. The screwworm can lay eggs that hatch into flesh-eating larvae in wounds on any mammal. The ASPCA says last year, Texas had more unadopted dogs transferred out of its shelters than any other state, nearly 89,000. About 53,000 cats were sent to other states, too. But all that's on hold as the majority of states have restricted the movements of pets from screwworm-infested areas. Jill Nato, Fox News.
8: At least 45 cases of screwworm have been reported in Texas thus far. There's been one case in New Mexico. That is all our time for this hour's news. You can see more news online at AFN.net. And we appreciate your listening. I'm Robert Thornton.
1: Friends, this is Janet Parshall. Thanks so much for choosing to spend the next hour with us. Today's program is pre-recorded, so our phone lines are not open. But thanks so much for being with us and enjoy the broadcast.
14: Here are some of the news headlines we're watching.
15: By the time the conference was over, the president won a pledge.
16: So are Americans worshiping government over God?
15: An extremely rare safety move by a nation.
17: 17 years the Palestinians and Israelis negotiated.
18: This bullshit is not
1: friends, welcome to In the Market with Janet Parshall. All get ready for a fascinating conversation. You know, the word says, even the heavens declare the glory of God. The evidence of the reality of our great King is everywhere. And what if I were to say to you that we're going to spend the next hour examining the economic evidence for God? Would you say, oh, come on, Janet, there's no such thing, really? Well, Chuck Bentley believes otherwise. And he's written a wonderful book to that end. He calls it Economic Evidence for God, Uncovering the Invisible Hand That Guides the Economy. And oh, who isn't talking about the economy these days? You know who Chuck is. He's the CEO of Crown Financial Ministries. And he appreciates so much the work that he does with Crown Financial Ministries, because that is the largest Christian financial ministry in the world, founded by Larry Burkett, who's now in the presence of the Savior he loves oh so much. He is the host of a daily radio broadcast, My Money Life. It's featured on over 1,000 stations all across the country. Chuck, the warmest of welcomes. I am so looking forward to this. I have spent the last several weeks looking into the great crash of 2008 and studying what the big banks in America did and what it meant to have subprime mortgages and what CDOs were and whether or not Mr. Gecko was right in the movie Wall Street that greed is good. And I, at the same time, shudder for people who think our answer is found in socialism, that capitalism is not a good idea at all. It's a blight on our system and it needs to be replaced with something else. So when you talk about the economy, it can mean 1,000 things to 1,000 people, everything from I'm paying $7 a gallon for gas to I can't put bread on my table to I'm afraid we're going to have another crash and burn to what is stagnation. I mean, we are all over the board on this. So to stop and say, but wait a minute, in the midst of all of this, we can find evidence for God in the economy. That's a pretty stunning idea. How did you start your journey on this?
19: Well, first of all, a warm welcome to you as well. I am always glad to be back and so appreciate how well prepared and professional you are, Janet. I had about 10 responses to that opening, so I want to just stick to the question you asked me. You covered a lot of ground there with that study of the Great Crash. We need to go back there. But, you know, Janet, my journey started on a personal level. For more than 20 years, I was really a disciple of man's economy. I did a morning devotional in the Wall Street Journal. I read just about everything there was to read about business. That's my background. I was practicing business and just really, as someone said, in hot pursuit of a dollar and with a reasonable chance of overtaking it. So I was pretty happy. But my wife was convinced I had some sort of problem that we couldn't identify, and it was deep in my own heart, which turned out to be the love of money. And God dealt with my own personal love of money, and I repented of that and went on a journey to discover what he says about money. And I immersed myself in the scripture, and my wife and I committed to faithfully apply God's principles to our own life. So I like to say I had a personal transformation in my microeconomy, in my personal economy, and that's how the journey started.
1: Wow, I really appreciate that. Let me linger, because there's so much I could say in your little summation of your journey, Chuck. Isn't it interesting how I think the Lord must have he's sovereign, of course he knew, that we would struggle in this area. Otherwise, why would his word have so many passages, so many teachings, so many bits of wisdom on money, that linkage, as he rightly notes, between our heart and our pocketbook? You know, it really, for some people, raises the question, well, God, if you knew it was going to be such a struggle for us, why do we have a monetary system at all? We need money to buy and sell and trade, and we've done that since we've walked out of the garden. So it's here to stay. But why is it such a struggle for so many?
19: Well, but I think it's because money has a godlike quality about it. If you just stand back and detach yourself from your own personal needs, you realize that many times money becomes a surrogate in place of the Lord. It brings us comfort. For some, it brings them an identity. For some, it gives them a sense of power. It reduces their worry and anxiety. All of those things that we should derive from the Lord, many times we unintentionally and almost subtly replace money with God, and it takes over our heart. And the reason I know so much about that is it happened to me. I was a believer, Janet. I trusted God for my salvation. But in my day-to-day affairs, money became more like God to me because I was finding my identity in it.
1: And I think so many of us do. I think there's always something that wants to push Christ off the throne of our heart, as Dr. Bill Bright used to talk about on a regular basis. So I thank you. I thank you for who you are. I thank you for the work you do through Crown Financial Services, or Ministries, rather. And I'm thankful also for this particularly important book at such a time. I always smile. God is our executive producer. He is our editor-in-chief. It's always the right time at the right place for the right purpose. And where a global concern about economics right now is ever before us, you've asked us to stop and say, rather than seeing what the Dow is doing and what T-bonds are trading for right now, how about we stop and we say there's economic concerns everywhere, but what if we could, in the midst of all of this conversation about the economy, find evidence for God? Now, you know that there are naysayers who are listening right now saying that's absolutely ridiculous. Can I go back? Because I want to slay some of these dragons when we get in. From your vantage point, we live in a sin-sick, fallen world. We're post-Eden, we're pre-glory, and there are all kinds of economic systems. From your vantage point as a follower of Christ and a lover of his word and an applier of his truths, is capitalism an ugly, bad, boo-bad, terrible system?
19: Well, capitalism is an outflow of the system that God designed, which is free markets. God, think about this, Janet. This is really a profound insight for me. The Ten Commandments start with God reminding the Israelites that he came and rescued them from a despot. Pharaoh was a despot, a tyrant, who thought himself to be a god, and he had a showdown with God Almighty. And God said, look, we're going to start our journey together with a rescue. I'm going to pull you out from under a tyrant. And I want you to remember that I set you free. And the first commandment is have no other gods before me. And Janet, I look forward to explaining the differences between cultures who worship God and the economies they have and cultures who do not.
1: Yeah, and let's pick it up exactly at that point, Chuck, on the other side of the break. I have to tell you, I am riveted to this book. It's called Economic Evidence for God? And the entire book uncovers the invisible hand that guides the economy. Absolutely fascinating and timely conversation. Chuck Bentley, our guest, CEO of Crown Financial Ministries. We continue right after this.
20: Here's a timeless truth from Pastor Shane Eidelman.
21: One mark of a true church is they preach the gospel. They tell you the truth about truth. That's why I'm here. And my job until the day I die is to preach the gospel. And that's same with you as believers. That doesn't have to be like what I'm doing. It can be individually. You're heralding, you're telling people the good news. And when they did that, they made many disciples, because when you preach the gospel in its totality, it means you're not embarrassed about it. You don't water it down. You just here's what the Bible says. The Holy Spirit then begins to work in that and begins to convict hearts. You are embarrassed about God's word and you dumb it down. The Spirit's, you're void of the Spirit's power in that message. Did you know Jesus spoke more about hell than heaven? He said, go and preach repentance. Repentance is a turning from sin and a turning to God. What we're basically saying is, I'm embarrassed about the cross. Oh, I'm not going to go there. I've told you before, I knew of churches who would tell their worship team, don't sing about the blood. And people get a little offended, new visitors. It's like, hello? Maybe they need to be convicted. Nothing but the blood of Jesus. What can wash away my sins? Nothing but, and that maybe that will convict them. Maybe that will change them. Maybe that will challenge them to repent and believe. When we honor God's word, he does something amazing. And that's why we built this church. One of the foundational pillars was the desperate need for absolute truth.
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1: You are not alone. There's more going on around you than you can see, and that's why I've chosen Seeing the Supernatural by Lee Strobel as this month's truth tool. 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What a privilege to spend the hour with Chuck Bentley. Chuck is the CEO of Crown Financial Ministries. He's also the host of the daily radio broadcast heard all across the country, My Money Life. He joins us today with his newest book. It's called Economic Evidence for God? And of course, you guessed the rest of the book is about providing that evidence, uncovering the invisible hand that guides the economy. But Chuck, I want to go back before because looking for God and his revealed evidence of who he is in the economy is going to be a stumbling block for some if you can't get over the economic realities of what we have here in the West. So you were just going to talk about cultures and economies that are God-centered and those that are not, and what we see as a distinction. Please pick it up from there.
19: Well, I think that people need to be grateful for capitalism. Obviously, there's abuses in capitalism because anytime there's freedom, given a choice, you will see extremes on both ends of that. And in any culture, there are wealthy and there are poor. Most people condemn capitalism because of believing that it's the worst example of the extreme between the rich and the poor. Actually, it's not the worst example at all. But what I did, Janet, maybe my best contribution in this whole book is I started with the first commandment to have no other gods before him, and I realized where we're free to worship God, which is why he rescued them from Egypt so that they could, you see free markets develop, you see freedom of religion, and you always see human flourishing. Now, there's only three other models of a culture if you're not going to worship God. The first is man would view himself as a god. And, Janet, you know that there are people today who think they're Pharaoh, North Korea, Cuba, despots who set themselves up to have absolute control over an entire nation. And that's when you see communism and atheism flourish. Those are command economies, and those are people who abuse human capital. They don't experience freedom. They don't experience human flourishing. The other model is when a government sees itself as God, and that is an outflow of socialism. And usually humanism and socialism are coupled together. They have a centralized economy, and the state grows ever stronger in power, headed towards totalitarianism. And then the final model is cultures that worship a false god or an idol. And there's a number of those still out there today that worship idols. You see mysticism and abject poverty. The evidence points to the reality that God set us free to worship him, and when we do, human flourishing occurs. And any other model, you see suffering and a lack of flourishing.
1: Wow. That is an absolutely fabulous flyover on that different perspective. And I love your use of the word flourishing. That's a word that a lot of people in the church, capital C Universal, haven't used up to about the last 10 years. And it really means my fellow man has an opportunity to thrive. And by the way, that's reflective in the work that you do. I love the fact that you're on the board of the Foundations for Farming. That's in Zimbabwe. And that helps the ultra-poor learn to flourish using local resources. You're also the founder and the executive director of the Christian Economic Forum, which is a global community of high achievers with a higher calling. That is also fabulous. Talk about flourishing. You start out the book talking about vegetables and how God just pours out his creativity through these unbelievable variations, types, and kinds that are used. Just touch on that quickly, because then I want to move to the producers and the consumers. That ties back to our conversation about capitalism. But talk to our friends about this idea of vegetables, because God's revealed in the numbers and the variety of vegetables.
19: Well, there's so much to talk about there, Janet. One of the things that struck me is that we skip over the part of the context where Adam and Eve started. They started in this lowly garden, and we tend to think maybe it was a little bit of a rough go. The reality is a garden is a manufacturing marvel. Gardens produce a huge abundance from just a tiny seed. Did you know that the tomato is the most consumed vegetable in the world? You have to think, you know, everybody loves a tomato in their salad. They love tomato sauce and pizza. Tomatoes are in big demand. It's a multi-billion dollar industry. But if you put one little tomato in the ground, you're likely, one little seed in the ground, you're likely to get anywhere from 10 to 200 tomatoes from one vine. And I began to see that God put Adam and Eve in a garden, not just so they would have food to eat. They were in charge of a massive global economy. And it never has changed. We still eat from the garden, and it still produces income for people anywhere in the world who are willing to grow their own food.
1: Wow. Wow. Again, he loves his children. He helps his people first. Do you find it interesting, by the way, that even when his children were disobedient in Babylon, Chuck, when Jeremiah, God's emissary, delivers that letter to the captives and he enumerates the things he wants them to do, one of them is he tells them to plant gardens. In captivity, still plant a garden. So this idea of you can survive, you can do more than that, you can thrive, you can flourish, part of God's economy. But the variation, you know, I've often said this, I bet you have too, Chuck, where you look around, especially in spring when the colors are exploding and God is just showing us his palette and this colorful handiwork. And all of the birds come out of their nesting and they just begin their cycle. You think to yourself, God, you didn't have to give me a colored sky. You didn't have to give me trees with various blossoms. You didn't have to create all of these different kinds and types of vegetables and tomatoes and seeds that help us to grow and flourish and put bread on our table. I mean, first of all, it speaks of the love of God. But second of all, you know it out in the book, it speaks of his creativity. Why is it important for us to recognize his creativity?
19: Oh, totally. You know, there's 25,000 varieties of tomatoes, Janet. Imagine that, 25,000 varieties. There's more than 390,000 varieties of vegetables. And, you know, God could just go on and on and on, all for our pleasure, all for our enjoyment, and the benefits are to our health. There's no wonder why my mother taught me to eat my vegetables. They were good for us. They make us healthier. We also produce medicines from these products that God gives us in abundance. And we get so detached from it and so worried about the rising prices at the grocery store that we forget that it is God who gave us those things for our own benefit. And he is certainly good to us.
1: Yeah, amen. We need a perspective realignment. Chuck, I thank you for that. I'm so glad we have so much more time together. Economic Evidence for God, that's Chuck Bentley's brand new book, Uncovering, The Invisible Hand That Guides the Economy. This is about radically redirecting your perspective in these interesting days. More with Chuck right after this.
3: I'm Ruth Kramer with Mission Network News. Indonesia's Independence Day was quickly followed by devastation. On Tuesday, a 7.7 magnitude quake struck off the coast of Flores Island, killing at least 68 and injuring more than 100, and roughly 13,000 people displaced. Daniel Saputra with Transworld Radio says reaching survivors is now an issue.
4: There's some people still missing because the location that was hit by the earthquake is quite remote, actually, and the island. It's a big island, but then transportation to some of the places is still very challenging.
3: TWR broadcasts gospel hope across Indonesia through radio. Their Hope Prevails programs address emotional and spiritual wounds left by disaster. Pray God's comfort for the hurting and for survivors to be found. And Jesus calls us to hear and believe. But what about those who can't hear? Rob Myers with Door International shares what happens when the deaf gain access to the gospel.
22: There was a deaf leader from South Asia. 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
3: 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And together, the Great Commission happens. Look for links at missionnews.org. I'm Ruth Kramer.
1: What a fascinating conversation. Is there economic evidence for God? That is the brand new book that Chuck Bentley, CEO of Crown Financial Ministries and host of the national radio program My Money Life, has written. The subtitle says, Uncovering the Invisible Hand that Guides the Economy. It's a radically new and vitally important way to change our perspective. Gloom and doom. We're waiting to see whether or not we're going into deep recession. People are worried about putting bread on their table. There's all kinds of fears out there, but this is really about trusting God, the God who provides all of our needs according to His riches and glory through Christ Jesus. So, Chuck, here's a question for you, and you address it in the book, and you do. There's so much packed in this little book, it's unbelievable. So you sort of do a flyover on attitudes toward work. And I have to tell you, I think the church still wrestles with this one as well. Is work a good thing? Is it a blessing, or is it a curse?
19: Well, work is a wonderful thing. God created us in His image, and He's a worker. It's almost foreign to us to think about God doing work, but He worked, and so much so that He had to take a break on the seventh day. He said He actually took a break, and that's really the, in my view, as some have said, we're most like God when we work. We're little creatures who He created so that we can be creative and reflect His creativity and goodness to the world, and we do that through work. And let me just say, Janet, the attitude towards work that's souring in our culture is really a challenge for us going forward. We need the laborers in the marketplace. We need their creativity, their talents, their contributions. That's how God provides for us. We certainly benefit personally as we go into the workforce, but we also benefit collectively. And I wrote a chapter about the importance of seeing ourselves not simply as consumers, as the world does, all the doomsayers who believe in overpopulation and think it's immoral to have more children and big families. Mm-hmm. All of that is a lie against God. As you know, Janet, as the population increases, so do the available resources in the world. We keep up with demand because we work, because we are producers, not simply consumers.
1: I'm so glad you said that. We could do an hour on so many of the statements you've made, so let me just pull something out. I hear the climate change fearmongers, and I say that with great respect, but the science is unsettled on this. And there is a lot of agenda, political, it's a political science more than it is real solid objective science in so many cases. And I offer this as my example, Your Honor. I am weary of people pointing to man as not a producer, but as a polluter. Now, I don't think that's God's way of looking at this. I think that if we are made in His eyes in the hierarchy of God's creation, we are the only part of creation made in His image. I think that there's a stewardship question that we have to address, but do you see your fellow man as a great polluter, that there should be less of us in order to care for the planet? Or does man, given the possibility, the tools and the potential, just like the work you're doing in Zimbabwe, has an opportunity to produce and to flourish?
19: Well, let me just say, I agree with something that Elon Musk said today. He said the greatest existential threat to mankind today is the declining birth rate. I agree with that. Well, it's not the only great existential threat we have, but it's one of them. We have the lowest level of family formation in American history right now, Janet. And a part of that is this belief that the world's overpopulated, and young people are buying into that nonsense. And they're also buying into the idea that, you know, marriage is not good for them, it's not affordable, and they need to postpone it. But, Julian Simon, he was a late academic who taught, and he fought against these doomsayers of overpopulation, overconsumption, as you say, people who are just here to pollute. And he said the ultimate resource on planet Earth is not gold, it's not silver, it's not petroleum, it's not all of those things that man might consume. It's actually mankind. Man is the ultimate resource because our ability to produce more resources. And so we truly are people who multiply, just as God said. We're here to be fruitful and to multiply. That's not just in families, but it's also in the production of goods and services which show the goodness of God. So, yes, we need to be better stewards. And I don't deny that there are abuses, and there have been times when people have mismanaged the environment and the resources God has given them. But those are outliers. By and large, mm-hmm. people want to work, they want to take care of their families, and they want to be good to their neighbors. And God enabled us to do that through our work.
1: Yes. And you list several passages of Scripture, Chuck, that really remind us that work is something that we are commended to do, about putting bread on the table, looking well to the ways of your household. You quote a fascinating verse in Proverbs, "In all toil there is profit, but mere talk tends only to poverty." So again and again and again, how can we help but see work as a mandate and B, a blessing? Because we have the opportunity to produce, and in so doing, we alone do not thrive. Do we not help our fellow man thrive when we work? For us as Christians, it gives us an opportunity to tithe and to give money gregariously, not just cheerfully, but gregariously, so that someone else might be able to thrive as well. There's this so many points of intersection in all of this, it seems to me.
19: Well, God created us to be workers. You know, Adam was put in the garden in Genesis 2:15 to work. And that was before he sinned. So work was gave him purpose and meaning. It also brought dignity to his life. It, you know, I grew up with this little saying, Janet, it probably resonates with you, and you can understand this so well, that a man may build the house, but the house is also building the man. Mm. And so when we work, we have to overcome problems associated with work and get along with people and all the things that are required to make a difference in life. We're actually improving our own character through the work that we're doing.
1: Yes, so well said. Such an important point. Oh, this hour is going far too quickly. Chuck Bentley's brand new book is called Economic Evidence for God, Uncovering the Invisible Hand that Guides the Economy. So much more to our conversation. So stay with us. We'll talk more about the evidence for God found in Numbers right after this.

0: Lots of people like spam, the food. Nobody likes spam emails. Unfortunately, that's usually what you end up with when you give your email address to a business, but not to AFA. 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
2: 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What a joy to spend the hour with Chuck Bentley. He's the CEO of Crown Financial Ministries. That is the largest Christian financial ministry in the world. Is also the host of the daily radio broadcast, My Money Life, which is featured on over 1,000 stations all across the country. A prolific author, by the way. And he puts shoe leather in his beliefs. He serves on the board of Foundations for Farming in Zimbabwe. And that's about helping the ultra-poor learn to flourish using local resources. What a brilliant idea. He's also the founder and executive director of the Christian Economic Forum, a global community of high achievers with a higher calling. His newest book is absolutely fascinating, Economic Evidence for God. By the way, if you have a friend who's a trader or someone who deals with economics or a CPA or just someone who lives and is immersed in the world of numbers, but doesn't yet know if they believe in God, may I suggest you get this book and share it with your friend? What a wonderful way to open their eyes and, Lord willing, their heart as well, to see the God who loves them so much. So the book is called Economic Evidence for God, Uncovering the Invisible Hand That Guides the Economy. Chuck, I don't want to skip over this chapter about creative creatures of the Creator. Edith Schaefer, her book, The Hidden Art. I just absolutely loved that book, by the way. It was very impactful in my life. But you talk about several people who I bet if pressed

0: that air conditioning had on economic development. Had he, you know, obviously he saved lives through some of his other scientific work and in chemistry, but that little idea of air conditioning really spread climate control, indoor climate control, to places that were uninhabitable for centuries. There would not be high-rise buildings in Singapore or even Phoenix, Arizona, without air conditioning. And, you know, Faraday credited God with all of the developments. He said these ideas were inspirations from God. They were not his own genius. Same thing with Matthew Maury, who was a father of oceanography. He said his inspiration came from reading Psalm chapter 8, where the passage in Scripture says that there are pathways in the sea. And he said, if God's word says there's pathways in the sea, I'm going to find them. And he mapped out the Gulf Stream, which reduced the time to circumnavigate the world by 50%. People were no longer sailing against the currents, but with the currents. And he attributed that to God. Same with Tesla. We could go on about Tesla. But I do love George Washington Carver. He's always been an inspiration to me. Here he was, this former slave who had very little formal education, and once he was admitted into university, he committed himself to learning about the plant, and he stayed so humble, even though he was a prolific inventor and creator of really the modern agriculture of the South. He took what was once just a cotton industry and expanded it into growing peanuts, and he's famous for saying, please, Mr. Creator, will you tell me why you made the peanut? And God gave him more than 300 uses for that simple peanut. Not peanut butter. That came later. But he came up with so many different uses for it that it revolutionized agriculture in the South.
1: You write, and this was a stunning fact, that in 1938, peanuts had become a $200 million industry and a leading product of Alabama. $200 million in 1938 would be billions, if not trillions, in today's economy. So, and he didn't stop there. You talk about the fact that he went on and he started to discover work with sweet potatoes and pecans as well. I mean, he revolutionized economies because he said, Mr. Creator, please tell me. And boy, did he answer. You also quote him, without God to draw aside the curtain, I would be helpless. So God uses his people to flourish individually, but to move economies as well. Absolutely fascinating. You have a very important chapter talking about God, government, and false gods. We touched on this earlier. When you don't have a perspective that God is central to the way in which you conduct your business and how you view yourself as a nation and as a culture. But you also quote Charles Murray, by the way, and his work was seminally important in the world of economics. What happens when you have a false god in your economy?
0: Well, whenever you have a false god, everything is taken in the wrong direction. Basically, your economy becomes upside down. One of the dangers we're seeing in our culture today, Janet, is the idea that secular humanism will lead to more equality economically. That people would just be fair if we could just get rid of capitalism. And you know, and I know, what happens. In socialism, there's great disparity between the rich and the poor. You have both of them under socialism. You have both of them under communism. The difference is you allow the government to choose the winners and the losers. And, you know, the wealthiest ruling government on the planet Earth today are the Chinese. Under communism, they're not redistributing wealth. They're collecting it for themselves. That's one of the reasons they don't like free elections. They don't want somebody else to vote out their prosperity. And so we have to look at this through God's lens. The best system ever created was a free market system. And even Adam Smith said it needed to be governed by virtuous people. And, of course, that was God's idea as well.
1: Yeah, absolutely. Very akin to one of our founding fathers saying that our government was created for a religious people and that none other. That's that same idea of that virtue bespokes character, and character is what's required for systems to flourish. By the way, germane to the conversation about critical theory that's like a social contagion right now in our culture, you have two quotes that I want to bring up because

0: should put them in the book, and they're illustrative for us as people who need to know the times and know what to do for the nation. You quote Karl Marx, "My object in life is to dethrone God and to destroy capitalism." So if we know that Marxism is the basis for critical theory, which went to critical legal theory, which went to critical class theory, which went to critical race theory, if his stated goal is to dethrone God and destroy capitalism, first principles. By the way, you also quote the Italian communist Gramsci, who said that socialism is precisely the religion that must overwhelm Christianity in the new order. And listen how much conversation we're having today about the new world order. He said, socialism will triumph by first capturing the culture via the infiltration of schools, universities, churches, and the media by transforming the consciousness of society. You know, he died in 1937. He was prophetic. He was a dangerous dark prophet. And that's exactly what's happening today, Chuck. So when we push Christ off the throne, when we dethrone God from our world, our nations, our home, and our heart, he who troubleth his own house inherits the wind. I guess that's the only scripture that comes to my mind. So how important is it for us to be able to say these principles are intrinsically crucial? So let me go back to the issue of the fall of 2008. Greed is not good. Greed is evidence of the sinful nature of man. There was a lot of rotten stuff going on when we were selling subprime mortgages, when you didn't have to put any money down, when you didn't have to be given any income validation, when you didn't have to do the usual 20% with a specific FICO score that you could move into a McMansion on $50,000 a year and buy a house for $750,000. That's greed. And that's why people say capitalism is wrong. That was the lack of virtue. How do we make sure that there's a checks and balance system in place to make sure in America, where we're trying to keep God and his principles central, that we beat back the agents of greed and sin? We saw what happened in 2008. There's a perfect example of the removal of God and the economic chaos that ensued.
1: Well, Janet, if I could only talk as fast and as clear as you, I would just be so good at this. But I am just I got to put on my track shoes and run here. But I want to make a very clear point, Janet, that when you go back to the Ten Commandments, the last one that's buried there, that most people actually forget that it's even there, it's one of the most wonderful commandments for building a strong economy, and that is you should not covet what your neighbor has. Mm. And so it's, you know, greed is wanting more of what I already have. Coveting is wanting more of what you have. And so God prohibited coveting, and that was the ingredient that if we remove that from our own heart, what it allows is for me to be happy that someone else is flourishing. It allows for a meritocracy to develop because I'm not constantly trying to take away what you've produced by the work of your own labor. And I believe that socialism is an attempt to legalize coveting. It says other people are being successful, I'm not, therefore we need to redistribute this so that we're all somehow equal. And the trap that you fall into is that that sounds good on paper, but I remind people that Robin Hood was a fairy tale. That did not really work, and it's never really worked. It's not good to put a third-party arbitrator in place to say, I'll decide how to distribute what you have produced. God said that should not happen. We should not covet what other people have.
0: Wow. I love the idea of the difference between that covetousness and that real greed. What an excellent expose in a short period of time. You do pretty good at this. You might consider doing this full time for the Lord, Chuck. Let me take a break and come back. There's so much more to this book. I would strongly recommend you read this now, particularly when the headlines, if they're not talking about international global affairs, it's the economy, right, that drives all the time. Every person with the sound of Chuck's voice and my voice has some concerns about the economy. This is a wonderful way for us to stop, take a deep breath, and understand God is in charge and what he has done. God from whom all blessings flow. The book is called Economic Evidence for God, Uncovering the Invisible Hand that Guides the Economy. More with Chuck Bentley, CEO of Crown Financial Ministries, right after this.
2: This is Carter Conlon, John chapter 5, verses 3 and 4. In these lay a great multitude of sick people, blind, lame, paralyzed, waiting for the moving of the water. For an angel went down at a certain time into the pool and stirred up the water. The picture at Bethesda is a picture of our generation. A great multitude was waiting for something that they could not do for themselves. They were blind, they were lame, paralyzed, and desperate for a miracle. Today, there are multitudes waiting again. They're searching for freedom, healing, peace, and a purpose in life. They know there must be something more than the life that they're living. Now, God has never been indifferent to human suffering. He sees every wounded heart, every hidden struggle, every silent cry for help. When Jesus arrives, hopeless situations become opportunities once again for His glory to be revealed. Never underestimate what God can do. Talk to Him. It's time to pray.
0: I love this book, by the way. It just offers such a wonderfully fresh perspective on the economy and puts God in the center of it, where He's been all along, if we would just look. The book is called Economic Evidence for God, Uncovering the Invisible Hand That Guides the Economy. Chuck Bentley is our guest and the author. He also happens to be the CEO of Crown Financial Ministries, the largest Christian financial ministry in the world. Chuck, I was so glad that you include a chapter on marriage. We talk about this all the time here in Washington, D.C. We talk about marriage being the biggest deterrent to poverty. You go beyond that in this chapter. Talk about marriage not only being sacrosanct, God's idea, established and instituted in a place of perfection, but there's an economic impact, as we like to say here in Washington, on marriages and flourishing. Talk to me about this.
1: Well, Jan, I want to be just very, very clear about it, that I believe that the family unit is the basis for stabilizing and supporting all of creation. We're all of God's people anywhere in the world, and anywhere that you see marriage upheld, particularly covenant marriage and monogamous marriage, those cultures that uphold that marriage the way God designed it are the fastest growing economies in the world. Those who disregard God's teaching on marriage are the ones who suffer the most. Now, that is applicable both to my microeconomy and the macroeconomy. We need to, our flourishing happens in a family, and as we flourish and enough of us start to flourish, the entire nation begins to flourish. That's what God taught the Israelites. That's what they practice. That's what He wants us Christians to understand. The family unit is the backbone of the church, and the church is the backbone of a nation. So where does the enemy attack? The family. And where does he attack most often? Either in some other relationship, and unfaithfulness happens, which God said shouldn't, or he attacks in finances. And so the stress and the insecurity and all of those problems begin to mount up, and families begin to fall apart, and then young people get the idea that they shouldn't marry, or it might not work out if they do get married, or they might suffer financially if they get married. And suddenly you see the trap that Satan lays. And so I wrote this chapter that there is a marriage premium, that contrary to the popular cultural ideas, marriage is actually good for you in every way. It's certainly good for you economically. It makes you happier. It increases your financial stability. It increases your net worth. You save more money. You earn more money. It helps to eradicate poverty. Everything about it is better for us economically than any of the alternatives.
0: Yeah, wow. Well, thank you for that. So important. And I'm hard-pressed to decide what, with the little time I have left, I want to talk to you about. I'll tell you one of the things that captured my attention, and there were so many in the book. Talk to me about why we are beginning to see real vibrancy in the Black community when it comes to economics, entrepreneurship, and just homeownership. Why is there flourishing going on here?
1: You know, Janet, I think it's a subject that we really need to address much more openly. I wrote about it, a section what I call Black Prosperity. And Black Prosperity is just stunning since the Civil Rights Movement. You know, Dr. King had two great ambitions in his I Have a Dream speech. He not only wanted to see civil rights improved and people being treated the way they should have been treated, but he also wanted to see economic equity start to happen. Now, he proposed an idea that I don't agree with. He proposed universal basic income. He was one of the forerunners of that concept. And what he didn't make the connection to is that once freedom began to saturate our culture and people were able to flourish according to their God-given design and gifts and talents and abilities, they begin to rise to the top because of freedom. And so you see in every category, not only just sports and entertainment, but you see in engineering, you see in investment banking, you see in the sciences, there are black leaders who are prospering and leading the way and showing that under God's system of freedom, that and based upon their own merit, they can achieve just as much as anyone else. And I found that to be very, very encouraging research.
0: Yeah, and something that does need to be talked about. I thank you for that, Chuck. You talk also about five basic principles of God's economy: work, give, save, spend, invest. Will you expand on that? I thought it was fascinating.
1: Well, that's the way God designed an economy to work, I mean, to function. To me, it's a definition of reality. We work and God provides. He doesn't provide if we're just simply praying for a miracle or buying lottery tickets. He wants us to work. That's good for us. It's good for others. As we've talked about that earlier, that's how he provides for us. But then he said your highest priority with money is to be a giver, not just to tip God, not just to give a little bit now and then, but to actually see your identity as one that was created to give. We're created in his image, and he's the greatest giver of all time, and he wants us to be givers. So our first priority is to give, and to give, as you said, hilariously. And then the second priority, after we've worked and earned money, we've given some, we've honored God first, then we save. And he tells us over and over that saving is an indication of wisdom. We show constraint. We show preparation for the future. We reduce our fear and uncertainty because we have some tucked away. And it also increases our generosity because we have some that we're not afraid we will run out of money if we give hilariously. And then after those two first priorities, you give first, save second, then you spend wisely, and you spend with constraint, because this is not all about us. We come in naked, we leave naked. It's not about accumulation. It's about constraining what we consume on ourselves and being unselfish and outwardly focused, and then you have margin to invest. And when you invest, not only do you hedge against inflation, but you also create jobs. And those jobs allow the circle to continue spinning. It's a sustainability model, Janet.
0: Yes, it absolutely is. Work, give, save, spend, invest. Chuck, I have 30 seconds left. It's an unfair question with such little time, but you ended a wonderfully, marvelously, surprising way. You talk about having a personal relationship with Jesus Christ. Why would you end a book on finding God in the world of economics by putting out the information about knowing Christ as your Savior?
1: Because he is our greatest treasure, Janet. Nothing compares to knowing him. And I'm so grateful he redeemed me from my sin and my foolishness. And I just want others to experience his goodness, Janet.
0: Wow. Chuck, I absolutely love the book. I love the work of Crown Financial Ministries, first, last, and always. But I love this book because it's so important for us to stop, take a deep breath, and view the world of economics in a markedly different way, to see his plan, his purpose, and his handiwork everywhere. And that's what you did in this marvelous book. I thank you for it. It's called Economic Evidence for God. I have a link to crown.org. That's the website for Crown Financial Ministries. I also, if this book is as fascinating to you as it is to me, you're going to want to get a copy. I've got a link. Click on through and you can discover how you can get your copy as well. My heartfelt thanks to Chuck Bentley, not just for the gift of his time, but the wonderful work he does through Crown Financial Ministries. And a big thanks to you, friend. We'll see you next time.
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3: 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A man who stays in the Word becomes equipped for managing money, raising children, staying married, and so many other areas of life. In fact, 2 Timothy 3:16 and 17 says that men who study the practical areas of God's Word will be thoroughly equipped for every issue they face in life.
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1: American Family News, I'm Robert Thornton. The national debt surpassed a record $40 trillion today, a milestone, as defense costs, social programs like Social Security and Medicare, and interest on the debt make up an enormous share of federal spending. A White House spokesman said in part that the Trump administration has been focused on slashing waste, fraud, and abuse in federal spending. President Donald Trump met with technology leaders at the White House today. Here's Fox's Kristen Goodwin.
2: President Trump detailing investments in legislation to boost U.S. tech innovation.
3: Do I sign a historic executive order banning any attempt to create a central bank digital currency? We launched Project Crypto to modernize rules so that our financial markets can move into blockchain technology.
2: The president urging Congress to pass the Clarity Act, which he says will open the door to the next wave of innovations and keep the U.S. ahead of China.
3: And I never want to underestimate China, but right now we're way ahead. President Xi's coming on September 24th. We look forward to it. We'll probably be talking about AI and a lot of other things.
2: Stressing the goal is to keep America a leader in Bitcoin, crypto, and AI. Kristen Goodwin, Fox News.
1: The event comes ahead of the Commodities Futures Trading Commission's first Innovation Advisory Committee this week. The Kennedy Center has told a federal court that it would not attempt to return President Trump's name to the building before at least September 8th, as another legal battle over the performing arts venue's future takes shape. In a status report filed late yesterday, opponents said members of the Kennedy Center's board seem intent on defying an earlier court order requiring the president's name be removed from the building. A former broadcast network reporter is admitting the mainstream media is biased against President Trump and conservatives. AFN Steve Jordahl reports.
4: There was no love lost between President Trump and Terry Moran when the latter was a correspondent for ABC News.
5: I don't trust a lot of people. I don't trust you. Look at you. You come in all shooting for bear. You're so happy to do the interview.
6: I am
5: And
6: happy.
5: Then you start hitting me with fake questions. You're being dishonest.
4: But in an interview with podcaster Michael Moynihan, Moran admitted that ABC had it in for the president.
7: Is ABC News a liberal institution?
6: Yes, but I think like a lot of mainstream media, it's because of lack of viewpoint diversity. That was one of the problems in covering Trump. Nobody had voted for him.
4: Dan Schneider of Media Research Center says ABC News is among the most biased networks on the air, as evidenced by the spin it gave the 2024 presidential campaign leading up to a debate that Moran moderated.
8: The 1 month prior to the debate between Kamala Harris and Donald Trump, it was 100% positive coverage for Kamala Harris, 93% negative coverage for Donald Trump.
4: Schneider says CBS News is making moves to the center of the political spectrum thanks to editor-in-chief Barry Weiss and owner David Ellison. NBC News is no fan of conservatives or the president, but he says they're still fairer than ABC.
8: What we do know for certain is that ABC is the most radical of these big three broadcasters.
4: I'm Steve Jordahl.
1: President Trump's approval rating has plummeted to a record low during his second term in office and is now tied for his lowest approval rating ever as commander-in-chief, according to a new poll. Only 33% of those surveyed in a new Reuters Ipsos poll approve of the president's job in the White House. The rating is down from 35% last week. A survey of 1,166 respondents showed that 64% disapproved of Trump's job performance. Texas Governor Greg Abbott wants the Texas legislature to ban foreign funding in public schools and prevent schools from employing workers through the federal H-1B visa program, according to multiple Texas outlets. In one example, the governor cited the Austin Independent School District's acceptance of money from Qatar to support Arabic language and culture instruction. Those traveling on American Airlines will soon see changes as it is to overhaul the flying experience. The company said more than 800 aircraft will receive new entertainment features, such as 4K displays, Bluetooth capability, and USB-C charging. New aircraft equipped with the screens are expected to begin arriving in the second half of 2028. That is a wrap on news for this time around. You can see more news at AFM.net.
9: This is Viewpoint with attorney and author Chuck Crismeyer. 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
10: We're either constructing, retaining, and rebuilding or deconstructing. Today on Viewpoint, we take a look at the deconstruction of faith. We're talking about the deconstruction movement that's been taking place over the past 10, 15 years and is continuing its march through professing Christianity in the United States of America and perhaps around the world. There are many reasons why Christians, people are deconstructing their faith, and there are those who have been leading actual missions to deconstruct people's faith, taking and charging fees for joining groups in order to help with the deconstructing of their faith. Why would anybody want to do that? Why is it that Generation Z and the millennials have been so, so heavily involved in it? And why is it that their parents and grandparents actually facilitated the reasons why millennials and Generation Z are deconstructing? All of that here on Viewpoint, and I'm so glad that you've joined us. It's conversation, as always, confronting the deepest issues of America's heart and home. And this is one of those. A writer says, many years ago, my Christian beliefs were challenged intellectually by a progressive Christian pastor. It threw me into deconstruction that took several years to fully come out of. I found out later that he himself had already deconstructed and had hoped to propel his congregation into deconstruction so he could convert them to progressive Christianity. And he was very good at it. In fact, he was almost totally successful, and it took me and my friends years to come out of it. That is, those of us who did. As of today, we're told that there are about 300,000 posts on Instagram utilizing the hashtag deconstruction. The vast majority are from people who deconverted from Christianity, become progressive Christians, embrace same-sex marriage and relationships, rejected core historic doctrines of the faith, or are on a mission to crush what they call white Christian patriarchy. Online, there are countless deconstruction therapy and counseling sites which will facilitate your deconstruction and reconstruct you with mindfulness, or the contemplative practices of progressive Christian favorites like Richard Rohr. Then there are conferences for you to attend to be taught how to break free from toxic religion, to reject Christian dogma, and learn to embrace what basically adds up to, well, almost kind of a warmed over Buddhism. So what is this deconstruction anyway? Over the past year or so, it's become common for Christian leaders to refer to deconstruction as something potentially positive. One writer said, when I first heard that take, I thought, that could work. Just deconstruct the false beliefs and line up to what you believe with Scripture. Well, that was operating from the foundation of belief that objective truth exists and can be known. But, said the writer, as I continued to study the movement, that understanding of deconstruction became untenable. The fact deconstruction has little to do with objective truth and everything to do with tearing down whatever doctrines someone believes is morally wrong. And that's because the way the word is most often used in the deconstruction movement has little to do with objective truth and everything to do with tearing down whatever doctrine someone believes is morally wrong. Take, for example, a woman by the name of Melissa Stewart, a former Christian, now agnostic atheist, with a TikTok following of more than 200,000 people. She describes how lonely or isolated she felt during her deconstruction and how discovering the hashtag ex-evangelical hashtag opened up a whole new world of voices who related to what she was going through. So her TikTok platform now gives her the opportunity to create that type of space for others. So she is commenting now on the deconstruction movement through an ex-evangelical podcast. So All of this is happening, friends, and you may not even be aware of it. But there are many that are becoming aware of it. In fact, your own young people may be aware of it and may actually be affected by it. So here on Viewpoint today, we're going to take a clear look at this, and then from that, we're going to see how it fits the whole idea of overcoming. What is it that has to be overcome? Is the deconstruction movement and the tendency, the attitudes, the feelings, the openness toward deconstruction of faith actually a resistance to the whole idea that we have to be overcomers? Just recently, I had a conversation in an interview which kind of gave the feeling like, well, why should we be overcomers? What in the world would it be to be an overcomer if we confessed to believe in Jesus Christ 30 years ago? And what is there to overcome? Aren't we saved? Aren't we on the way? What is there to overcome? Why do we have to overcome anything? And then they become confused. And then they say, well, if I'm not already in, then I'm going to go out. I'm going to leave. I'm going to deconstruct. I'm going to get out of here. I'm going to form my own religious beliefs. I'm going to form my own way to heaven, if there is one. So, this situation really hits the nail on the head. Deconstruction is not about getting your theology right. In fact, the word itself is built upon what they call postmodernism and carries the baggage of moral relativism. For instance, if your church says a woman can't be a pastor, the virtuous thing to do would be to leave that church and deconstruct out of that toxic and oppressive doctrine. But deconstructionists may say that they are simply rejecting cultural beliefs that have become entangled with Christianity. But these so-called cultural beliefs often include doctrines like the substitution, atonement, and biblical marriage. But deconstructionists don't regard Scripture as being the final authority for morality and theology. They appeal primarily to science, culture, psychology, sociology, and history. So now, this whole thing is kind of exploding, that portrays even Martin Luther and even Jesus himself as a deconstructionist. Unbelievable. Well, Martin Luther did try to reform the Catholic Church to get back to Scripture. Jesus is the Word made flesh, but he didn't come to deconstruct the Bible. In fact, he said, I am the way, the truth, and the life. In fact, he is called the Word of God, not a word from God. The Word of God in human flesh. So today on Viewpoint, we take a closer look at this matter of deconstruction, and the whole word may seem so confusing, and yet it reflects a world in which people who profess to be followers of Jesus Christ are exceedingly confused. And if they're confused, then are they true believers? Have they ever been true believers? Some would say no. But then others say the idea that people who have deconstructed never had trust in Jesus is absolutely false. They did. But something came in to intervene and cause them to deconstruct. We'll be back.
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10: Do you have any children or grandchildren, or do you know of anybody, a friend, a relative, a neighbor or somebody who has a child or a grandchild who has, say, gone to college or university, even a Christian college and university, and when they came back, they seemed like a completely different person? All the beliefs that they seemed to have when they went have been deconstructed. and sometimes reconstructed, and you hardly even recognize the person when they come back. And you find out, well, I don't even know how to have a conversation with this person. It's like there's no unity of mind and heart anymore. They've gone off into a different world. What has happened here? My wife has explained this conversation with so many women in various women's groups as she is involved in prayer groups and Bible studies and so on. She says, you know what, Chuck, this seems to be a very common thing among women. Their kids and their grandkids have become, well, somebody might call them spaced out. But it's not an issue of drugs. It's an issue of something has radically changed. Not radically changed in being converted to Christ and away from something else, but actually deconstructing, moving away from the faith once delivered to the saints. How could such a thing be? But it is. It has been, well, generally called deconstruction. Whatever name you want to attach to it, we'll call it deconstruction for today. And so today we continue looking at that. Another article says, when I, years ago, my Christian beliefs were challenged intellectually by a progressive Christian pastor. Wow, a progressive Christian pastor. Is there such a thing? What is a progressive Christian pastor? Is he a Christian? What makes him Christian? If he's progressive, what does that mean? Does it mean that he doesn't believe in the faith once delivered to the saints? Does it mean he doesn't really believe in the authority of Scripture? Well, indeed, that is what it means. Progressive means you progress beyond the authority of Scripture and the idea of absolute truth. Now, it's fascinating. When we go back about 10, 15 years, the studies that were being done by George Barna, a pollster of the church, and some other pollsters were finding that among Christian young people, and this would have been back when the millennials were young, that fewer than 9% of them, fewer than 9% of them believed in absolute truth. Yet they called themselves Christians. Now, how is that possible? If Jesus Christ is the way, the truth, and the life, and you believe that, then what did it mean to become a Christian? And if you're becoming a Christian, then what does that mean? What does it imply? I was challenged about this on the radio, not on my program, but another program just yesterday. Well, if I became a Christian, then if you say we need to be an overcomer, and Jesus says we need to be an overcomer, why do we need to overcome anything? We're already there. So what's the big deal? Are you saying that we're not Christians? No. What does it mean to be a Christian? Somebody asked the question, well, let's say that you've lived your whole life as a pagan. Maybe you're a young person, maybe you're older. And you lived your whole life outside the realm of Christ, you become a Christian, and you're a new babe in Christ. Now what? Are you saying such a person has to become an overcomer? Absolutely. Everybody has something to overcome. And no matter how long you've been walking with the Lord, you have something to overcome. Why? Because you still live in the cesspool of the world and the culture around you. And a major part of that which must be overcome is the ways of the world and the winning nature of the world. Also, you walk in the flesh. You have a body, and you were born in sin. In sin did your mother conceive you, the Bible says. And so, even though we're born again, or that is, we have made the decision to follow Jesus Christ and to receive his forgiveness for the sin that we have committed up till then, he's faithful and just to forgive it. And he does because of his mercy. He desired that none should perish and all should come to repentance. But now what does he expect? Is that it? No, that's not it. Because we still live in a fallen world. And because we live in a fallen world, we're prone to be fallen. And it's that proneness to be fallen that we have to overcome. So we overcome what? We overcome the world. We overcome the flesh, which drives us into all kinds of things that we shouldn't be involved in, like sexual promiscuity, like stealing, like cheating on our income taxes, all kinds of things. And then, of course, we have the devil. We have the devil who is a deceiver, and he actually assists you to commit yourself and yield to the world and the flesh. Because the devil never makes you do anything. The devil doesn't make it do anything, but he certainly creates the avenue through which we can be and are deceived. And that's why he's called a deceiver. He's called a liar, the father of lies. That's who he is. And that's what he did in the Garden of Eden. Remember, in the Garden of Eden, what he did? He used the scripture to deceive. He asked Eve, the wife of Adam, who was created by God and who had received a word from God, that of the tree of every in this garden you may eat, but you may not eat of the tree of the knowledge of good and evil, for in the day you eat thereof you shall surely die. She heard that from her husband that God gave her to be her covering, to be her spiritual leader, to be her protector, to wash her with the water of the word, so to speak. So Satan comes along, and he doesn't go to Adam. He went to Eve. Why did he go to Eve? Because she was more susceptible, because of the flesh, more susceptible to yield to his seduction. So he asked her the question, hath God said? It's a very simple question. Hath God said that you should not eat of the tree of the knowledge? Yes, she said, that's true, he did. He said, don't eat it. So you would think that would be the end of the story, but it wasn't. Because Satan had a reason for using the scripture. He got her to affirm the scripture and then put an alternative reason upon it. Why God said it. He didn't say God didn't say it. He didn't attack scripture in that way. That would have been too obvious. So he said, but the reason God said it was that he knew that you would be just like him, knowing good and evil. So, hey, this is a good thing, Eve. Now that you know how important that tree was and why God said that, hey, you certainly are going to want to eat of this tree. And it all looked good to her. She looked at the fruit. It looked great. It was very enticing. In fact, her eyes were open. She saw. She looked. And that's what happens. Our eye gates get us in trouble, right? And our ear gates get us in trouble. Sometimes our smell gates, but normally it's our eyes and our ears gets in trouble. And then we're drawn into something else. We're drawn away from the truth, and we embrace deception or a lie unwittingly, sort of. It's almost as if we didn't really believe that, but we did. So nobody is really deceived against their will. Nobody. Eve wasn't deceived against her will. Adam wasn't deceived against his will because he knew exactly what God said. In fact, the scripture says Adam wasn't even deceived. He just rebelled. He just agreed with his wife, knew what God had said, and it didn't matter. He deconstructed the faith from the get-go. Eve deconstructed the faith through the help of Satan, the deceiver, and the rest is history, what you and I have to deal with. Our kids are dealing with it now. And if we're on the near edge of the second coming, we have to believe and should believe that these attacks are going to become ever more increasing, greater, more insidious. And that's what the deconstruction movement is all about. That's what it's all about, friends. And by the way, if you don't have a copy of my book, The Power to Overcome, The Power to Overcome, How to Triumph in Troubled Times, you need to get it ASAP. This is the moment of truth. This is the moment that we're in. And even as I've been discussing this with other talk show hosts and so on, I discover how difficult it is for many of them to realize how serious this problem is, because they don't want to deal with it. It doesn't make people feel good. It's not about feelings, friend. It's about our faith. And if we rely upon our feelings, we are, in effect, just reiterating Eve's seduction in the garden. We become Eve. And that's the problem, one of the major problems of our time. So let's take a further look at this matter of deconstruction. So what is it? Well, if you were to ask the infinite wisdom of AI or Google or whatever, they're going to tell you it's taking part in rebuilding the religious beliefs, doctrines, and cultural practices that were learned earlier in your life. That's what it is. And it's popularized through social media, through podcasts, and the so-called ex-evangelical movement. In other words, getting out of the evangelical church, out of the evangelical belief system, out of the evangelical movement. In fact, what it really is getting out of genuine Bible belief. That's what it is. Because the evangelical movement, in this sense of the word, means believing the Bible as absolute truth, and then responsible to what it says. But they don't like that. They don't like that idea. No, I'm my own person. I want to believe what I want to believe and what makes me feel better at the moment. So don't tell me that I have to believe this, that, or the other. No, I'm going to believe what I feel I should believe. Notice the lordship of feelings then. But look how your feelings change. I mean, just let's be realistic. Men's feelings change from time to time. Look how easy it is for a man's eye gate to grab his attention and his feelings if he sees a beautiful woman. Look what happens to him. God created a man with eyes that perceive those kinds of things, and instantly there are certain kinds of feelings that result. That's why pornography is so powerful and successful. That's what it works on. Consider a woman. A woman has a period once a month. During that period, her feelings change. To some, it almost seems like she's becoming another person, kind of out of herself, so to speak. The hormones change, the feelings change. So if we allow our feelings to govern us, there's really no hope for an anchor for our soul. We're going to be in moral and spiritual and emotional chaos. And the deconstruction movement plays upon that, plays upon the idea that, you know what, we're not real happy with the way things are going, and I just don't feel comfortable, or how about this? You know, I can't get enough money together to buy a house. I really wanted to buy a house, and I can't seem to get enough money together to buy a house. So I asked the Lord to give me enough money within the next 6 months to buy a house, and it didn't happen. Therefore, I can't trust God, and I'm going to walk away, and I'm going to deconstruct my faith. That's the thinking, friends. Don't question it. I've heard it directly from people's mouths. Young people, that's how they think. Many of them, that is. So what are some of the causes of deconstruction? We'll look at that when we get back. Stay tuned. This is Viewpoint.
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10: 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Okay, now, we want to delve a little bit deeper into this matter of deconstruction, and I hope you'll just stay with us here, because this is a much bigger issue than you might imagine. It really is. And our young people, and I said by young people, I don't mean just teenagers. I'm talking about those who are Generation Z. I'm talking about millennials in particular, but even their parents. Even their parents have taken the lead in deconstruction. The parents, in fact, and let me be real honest about this. If we want to find out where all of this began in modern culture, it began in the 1960s. I call it the Great Truth Quake. The entire largest generation in American history, called the Baby Boomer Generation, that were then tantamount to the Millennials and Generation Z of our time today. That's who they were. They were born in 1946, right after the end of World War II. And they became the hippies of the 1960s. Now, what were the hippies? The hippies were a group. It was a cultural, how do we even describe it? An invasion, a cultural invasion, a spirit that took over the Western world, and particularly in America, from coast to coast. People began to deconstruct their clothing, deconstruct their wares, deconstruct their hair, deconstruct everything that seemed to resemble anything that had previously been experienced, and to throw it all away. Including truth, including the idea of biblical truth. And so you had what came out of that was the sexual revolution. It was what happened there was a complete rebellion against authority. God's authority, man's authority, government authority, parental authority, and yes, biblical authority. That's what the hippie movement was about, and the baby boomer generation were the leaders of it. Those are the people that then took over the educational system in our country. How do I know that? Because even though I was 1 year removed from that generation, I still was in effect part of it. And I watched it as it made its way through our culture in Southern California and across the world, across the whole country. It was like a plague that had hit the country. Then that group of people had children. Their children were called Generation X. Now, why were they called Generation X? Well, because in effect, they were X'd out of the family. They didn't have a clue about anything. It was like they were cast off. They were like a boat that was sent out into the river without any anchor, just float around, because their parents had no anchor. Their parents had given up every anchor to reality. So that's what they inherited. Then they had kids. That became Generation Y, the millennials. Well, guess what would happen with the millennials? They were invested and affected, infected by the very same spirit that was inherited by their parents from the baby boomers. Listen, my friends, I've lived through it all, every single year of it, and watched it from coast to coast. This is exactly how it happened. And the very same thing happened in the church, beginning in Southern California. That's where it started, right there in Pasadena, California, where I practiced law for 20 years, where I lived for 30 years, and I watched the entire pattern develop. The church growth movement.

a half a gospel, a half a God. And so we misrepresented the gospel. And why did we do it? To grow churches. That's why we did it. We did it to grow churches. Big churches. And that's how the mega church movement began. The deconstructing of the faith. Now, nobody saw it that way. They didn't really think of it that way, but that's what it was. In fact, Robert Schuller, Dr. Robert Schuller, who was at the very heart of it all, the leader right there in Southern California, bringing thousands and thousands of pastors to come in every year to be discipled into his church growth vision, wrote a book. And in that book, he says, look, it is abuse to tell people they're sinners, which is the very heart of the gospel and why the gospel is needed. Because of sin. Because the wages of sin are death, but the gift of God is eternal life through Jesus Christ our Lord. He said, no, that doesn't market well. You can't sell that to people. What they really need is more self-esteem. In other words, they need to feel better about themselves. So he said, tell them how to feel better. And that became the religion, the marketing Christianity of the 1970s and 1980s. But then it was deemed to be not sufficient. Not sufficient marketing because too many people said, I still don't want that. I still don't want what you're selling here. So they developed the seeker-sensitive movement. That was the church growth movement on steroids. So again, there was a complete change in the church across America. Gradually, incrementally, it did not matter what denomination you were part of, it affected every denomination, every church in America. The spirit of it is what infected the church. And it resulted in a progressive deconstruction of the faith. And we didn't even realize what hit us. Because the kids that were coming up, the millennial generation that was coming up and being indoctrinated by the church growth movement and by the secret sensitive movement, that's all they knew. That's all they knew. They didn't know anything else. They didn't know biblical authority. They didn't know that God was something other than just a God of love and mercy, that he was also a God of truth and to be obeyed, not just okayed. And then, of course, you got Generation Z at the end of it here. Wow. I feel sorry for Generation Z. What they have inherited is awful. One Christian leader back in the 1970s said, you know what? What parents allow in one generation will be doubled and tripled in the next generation. And that's exactly what happened. So what's happening today? This whole deconstruction thing is a echoing reflection of what happened in the 1960s. All over the world. Now, that having been said, I think it should help us to understand this isn't just a problem with people facing paganism. No, friends, this occurred in the heart of professing Christianity, not just the so-called mainline churches. No. In fact, the churches that have been most participant in the church growth movement and the seeker-sensitive movement have been the so-called evangelical churches. God's warmest audience has become like the Laodicean church, and God is knocking at the door. He said, is there anybody in there who will hear my voice, who cares about me as the word, the will, the truth, and the life? Anybody anymore, or are you just lordship of your feelings and using me as a mascot? That's the picture of the book of Revelation, chapter 3, the church at Laodicea. We are that church. No question about it. Now, when we get back, we're going to go and look at some

0: some of the causes of deconstruction, other than what we just talked about, if we don't understand how these things happen and that we have been caught in the midst of this maelstrom of disbelief, unbelief, that's been sold to us in the name of Christianity, we'll never get it.
1: Have you ever considered what the early church was like? Many people are developing a heart longing for a greater fulfillment in our practices as Christians. A recent study showed 53,000 people a week are leaving the back door of America's churches in frustration. What is going on? Why has there not been even a 1% gain among followers of Christ in the last 25 years? Could it be that God is seeking to restore first century Christianity for the 21st century? Jesus said, "I'll build my church." Is Christ by his Spirit stirring to prepare the church for the 21st century? The early church prayed together and broke bread from house to house. They were family, and it was said by all who observed, "Behold how they love one another." Incredible.
2: 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We can revive first century Christianity for the 21st century.
1: It's about people, not programs. It's about a body, not a building.
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0: How do we get our hands? Have you ever considered what it would be like to try to nail Jell-O to a wall? That's what it's like to try to describe in detail what deconstruction is like. Because it takes so many different forms. And in different people's lives, it may be the result of different thinking, different ways that was leading to this so-called process of deconstructing in a person's life. But the common causes of deconstructing are like religious trauma, where somebody experiences or witnesses spiritual abuse or hypocrisy or toxic environments within a church leadership. So they react to it. Instead of embracing the fullness of truth, they just react to their experience. And other, and so instead of bringing correction in your own life to what you see as abuse taking place elsewhere or hypocrisy, instead of being, "I'm not going to be hypocritic," instead people turn against those who are hypocritical or conducting themselves wrongly and say, "I don't want any part of that." Friends, when you do that, what you're basically saying, "I don't want to be a Christian like that." Well, that's fine. That's a good thing. But you shouldn't deconstruct the whole faith just because you don't want to be a Christian like a hypocrite. No. What's the remedy? Don't be a hypocrite. Which means you have to exercise the power to overcome when others are not. That's why you need the power to overcome. And the Holy Spirit gives us the power to overcome, but we have to exercise it. It's there and it's available. He gives it to us. And even as I wrote the book, The Power to Overcome, it is a tool, it's a means of helping people come to grips with what they're struggling with against the world, the flesh, and the devil. How to get a handle on this and live victoriously. That's what the book is about. And every single one of us is facing these challenges, including yours truly. Every single one of us on this planet. I don't care what pastor you look to, he's facing this challenge. I don't care how popular you think he is. I don't care how wonderful you think he is. He's facing these challenges. Let me give you an idea. In my book, The Power to Overcome, in the section dealing with the devil, I talk about how so many places in our country are called after the devil. In fact, there's not one place that I know of in the whole country, garden, no forest, no mountain, no tree, no nothing is called by the name of the Lord. None. The closest to it is in Colorado, a place called the Garden of the Gods. Everything else is called after the devil. You'll be fascinated when you read the book. And there's a reason for that. There's a place in Southern California called Mount Baldy. It's a 10,000-foot peak in Southern California, the San Gabriel Mountains, or San Bernardino Mountains. It's called Mount Baldy because it's not a peaked peak. It's a rounded peak. So in the summer and fall, it is bald. But in the wintertime, when the snow falls, it becomes gorgeously beautiful. And that's when I chose to climb it. I didn't want to climb it during the summer. I didn't want to climb it during the spring. I wanted to climb it during the winter. Why? Because it's so gorgeous and so beautiful. Very, very worthwhile. And so, numerous times, with a friend of mine, we would climb Mount Baldy. 10,000 feet. And you get to within about a quarter of a mile of the summit. And stretching out before you is a narrow ridge. And by narrow ridge, I mean, comparatively speaking, it's maybe 3 to 5 feet wide. 3 to 5 feet wide. So it's not particularly dangerous in and of itself. But it's a narrow ridge because everything else is like baldy. Okay? So you have to traverse this narrow ridge that is about maybe 300 or 400 yards long. In the wintertime, that ridge is covered with snow. And because it's at high altitude, the winds pick up the snow and blow it in the most amazing, beautiful forms over that ridge. And it almost looks like whipped cream, forming what they call cornices. Now, cornices, as beautiful they are terrifyingly dangerous because they have no support under them. The snow whips up like whipped cream over that edge, and it blows out. It can go over several feet, 5, 6, 7 feet out, and it's just fantastic to look at. And people don't realize how dangerous it is. And it has been said that that has become one of the most dangerous mountains in America. Not one of the most difficult mountains, but one of the most dangerous. You know what they call that 300 or 400 yard space of that narrow ridge? It's called the Devil's Backbone. Now you can see why. It claims so many lives unsuspectingly. The Devil's Backbone. Now, on either side of that ridge is a 2,000-foot drop-off. 2,000 feet. So you look down, you can see way off on the right, way off on the left. It's a gorgeous place. But it's also profoundly dangerous if you don't understand the danger of the treachery that awaits you on the Devil's Backbone in winter. So here's my application. I want you to think very strongly about this. In a period of a year and a half, 13 major ministries, the pastors, revered pastors in America, some of the most revered in the world, collapsed on the Devil's Backbone. Their ministries fell apart on the Devil's Backbone. You say, how so? Did they go up to Mount Baldy? No, they didn't go up to Mount Baldy. They didn't have to. They were on the ridge of life, and they succumbed. They were so carried away with their ministries that they missed the fact that they were being overcome by the world, the flesh, and the devil. And Satan took them down. It was as if they had been walking the Devil's Backbone and were the casualties of the Devil's Backbone. And if God can allow them to fail to exercise the power to overcome, what would happen with you? You see, we don't quite understand how these things work. Every single one of us puts our pants on one leg at a time. Every single one of us has blood surging through our veins, hopefully. We are required by God to be overcomers. We must be overcomers. And the reason is because there is something to be overcome. And that's what my book reveals. It reveals it out of the Word of God. It makes it so clear you just can't miss it. That's why my wife says, Chuck, this is such an amazing book. People have to read it. $25 will put it in your hands. It's on the website, saveus.org. 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It'll save your life. It may just save your life. So you don't fall off the devil's backbone. There's a sense, friends, in which we're all walking the devil's backbone. He is out there seeking who he may destroy. The Apostle Peter writes about that. Your adversary, the devil, is a roaring lion. Is roaring about seeking whom he may devour. He's a deceiver, a seducer, and he will take you out and use every conniving way he can do it. To follow your feelings, to follow the culture around you, to conform to its word, its will, and its ways. That's what we're called to overcome. The Apostle Paul put it this way, don't be conformed to this world, but be transformed by the renewing of your mind, that you may prove what is that good and acceptable and perfect will of God. Religious trauma is one of the reasons why people get involved in deconstruction of the faith. Intellectual friction, people struggling to reconcile church teachings with modern science or history or global perspectives or politics or whatever, which is another one. Moral and political misalignment. Then another one is, well, I didn't get all the answers I wanted. Or I just get shallow platitudes from leaders when asking hard questions about suffering or theology. So what do we have to do? Well, you can either get involved in reconstructing. So those who are deconstructing their faith then are supposedly being led into reconstructing into something other than the faith once delivered to the saints. In other words, form your own version of Christianity. Basically, almost replacing the God of the Bible with your own God. That's exactly what Time Magazine talked about on April 5th, 1993. On its cover story called The Church Search. Way back then, friends, they said, this is the generation that already forgot God. That was in 1993, the very year we formed Save America Ministries. Now you can see why God called me to leave the practice of law, to plead this ultimate cause of a lifetime to a jury of my peers, particularly the church in America. Somebody had to have been there and done that and seen it all to be able to plead this cause. Want to be comfortable. They just want to continue on the way they are and be led by the Pied Piper over the cliff. And whether you fall off the cliff or take a running leap off the cliff doesn't matter. You still end up at the bottom of the cliff, and it ain't good. Agnosticism or atheism, moving completely away from the basic belief of the scriptures, abandoning God altogether. And then disillusionment, that's another reason why people fall into deconstruction. A prolonged state of spiritual limbo, isolation, or skepticism toward organized religion. So what we're talking about here, what I'm talking about, has nothing to do with what we call organized religion. We're not talking about steeples. We're not talking about pews. We're talking about alignment with the truth, the word, the will, and the ways of the Lord. Jesus said this, "Not everyone who says unto me, Lord, Lord, or calls themselves a Christian, is going to inherit the kingdom of God, only those who do the will of my Father." In other words, we have to be doers of the word, not just hearers only, not relying upon our feelings, but relying upon faith. The just shall live by faith, not by their feelings. So how can you explain high-profile pastors and things like Joshua Harris, a former megachurch pastor, author of a best-selling book, now who is charging $275 a whack to be part of a seminar teaching people how not to walk with God? Come on. But this is what's happening. The deconstructing of the faith. Thanks for joining us. Again, get a copy of the book, The Power to Overcome. You may think I'm speaking strongly. Friends, if I spoke with a lisp in my voice and a limp wrist, would you hear it? I don't think so. Somebody is going to have to speak fairly strongly and directly to get the attention of God's people. Hopefully this has helped today. God bless and be a partner.
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1: American Family News, I'm Robert Thornton. The national debt surpassed a record $40 trillion today, a milestone, as defense costs, social programs like Social Security and Medicare, and interest on the debt make up an enormous share of federal spending. A White House spokesman said in part that the Trump administration has been focused on slashing waste, fraud, and abuse in federal spending. President Donald Trump met with technology leaders at the White House today. Here's Fox's Kristen Goodwin.
2: President Trump detailing investments in legislation to boost U.S. tech innovation.
3: So I signed a historic executive order banning any attempt to create a central bank digital currency. We launched Project Crypto to modernize rules so that our financial markets can move into blockchain technology.
2: The president urging Congress to pass the Clarity Act, which he says will open the door to the next wave of innovations and keep the U.S. ahead of China.
3: And I never want to underestimate China, but right now we're way ahead. President Xi's coming on September 24th. We look forward to it. We'll probably be talking about AI and a lot of other things.
2: Stressing the goal is to keep America a leader in Bitcoin, crypto, and AI. Kristen Goodwin, Fox News.
1: The event comes ahead of the Commodities Futures Trading Commission's first Innovation Advisory Committee this week. The Kennedy Center has told a federal court that it would not attempt to return President Trump's name to the building before at least September 8th, as another legal battle over the performing arts venue's future takes shape. In a status report filed late yesterday, opponents said members of the Kennedy Center's board seem intent on defying an earlier court order requiring the president's name be removed from the building. A former broadcast network reporter is admitting the mainstream media is biased against President Trump and conservatives. AFN Steve Jordahl reports.
4: There was no love lost between President Trump and Terry Moran when the latter was a correspondent for ABC News.
5: I don't trust a lot of people. I don't trust you. Look at you. You come in all shooting for bear. You're so happy to do the interview.
6: I am
5: happy. Then you start hitting me with fake questions. You're being dishonest.
4: But in an interview with podcaster Michael Moynihan, Moran admitted that ABC had it in for the president.
7: Is ABC News a liberal institution?
6: Yes, but I think like a lot of mainstream media, it's because of lack of viewpoint diversity. That was one of the problems in covering Trump. Nobody had voted for him.
4: Dan Schneider of Media Research Center says ABC News is among the most biased networks on the air, as evidenced by the spin it gave the 2024 presidential campaign leading up to a debate that Moran moderated.
8: The 1 month prior to the debate between Kamala Harris and Donald Trump, it was 100% positive coverage for Kamala Harris, 93% negative coverage for Donald Trump.
4: Schneider says CBS News is making moves to the center of the political spectrum thanks to editor-in-chief Barry Weiss and owner David Ellison. NBC News is no fan of conservatives or the president, but he says they're still fairer than ABC.
8: What we do know for certain is that ABC is the most radical of these big three broadcasters.
4: I'm Steve Jordahl.
1: President Trump's approval rating has plummeted to a record low during his second term in office and is now tied for his lowest approval rating ever as commander-in-chief, according to a new poll. Only 33% of those surveyed in a new Reuters Ipsos poll approve of the president's job in the White House. The rating is down from 35% last week. A survey of 1,166 respondents showed that 64% disapproved of Trump's job performance. Texas Governor Greg Abbott wants the Texas legislature to ban foreign funding in public schools and prevent schools from employing workers through the federal H-1B visa program, according to multiple Texas outlets. In one example, the governor cited the Austin Independent School District's acceptance of money from Qatar to support Arabic language and culture instruction. Those traveling on American Airlines will soon see changes as it is to overhaul the flying experience. The company said more than 800 aircraft will receive new entertainment features, such as 4K displays, Bluetooth capability, and USB-C charging. New aircraft equipped with the screens are expected to begin arriving in the second half of 2028. That is a wrap on news for this time around. 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
9: And how they can help. They're more helpful than people think. And so why don't you share some ideas about that?
10: Well, I'm fully aware that when a person uses that term boundaries, it's all relative in terms of how it's being used, meaning some people think about territorial boundaries. There's been a lot said about the boundary of the United States, and people who have come into our country, and legally they're not supposed to be there because it's a boundary. But there are all kinds of boundaries. There are personal boundaries. There are moral boundaries, physical boundaries. For example, a boundary, I like to say it this way, it's a line that should not be crossed, at least unless there are certain qualifications. A boundary is a dividing line, a line that separates one entity from another. I mentioned territories. It's not unusual. It's classic. It's typical that all countries have their own boundaries. There are state boundaries. There are county boundaries. There's personal property that your own, it could be where you have a home. Niagara Falls, or the Niagara River, divides Canada from the United States by forming a part of the northeast boundary of the United States and the southeast boundary of Canada. Why am I saying that? Because boundaries can mean many, many things, but again, it's classic in this way. A boundary is an established limit, like a line that should not be crossed unless there are certain qualifications met. Now, the very first of God's Ten Commandments says, "You shall have no other gods before me." That's Exodus 20, verse 3. It's a marked limit of an area. So, in other words, that would be a spiritual boundary. You shall have no other gods before me, given by God. Obviously, in sports, most sports have marked off boundaries that define the field of play, like soccer, football, baseball, tennis, swimming. All competition is confined to a designated area alone. When the competitor crosses the boundary line, there's an immediate repercussion. So what we're saying here, in real life living, normal living, there is a limit intended to create a necessary division. It could be a necessary space. And by the way, in terms of relationship boundaries, there is a behavior that's set between those who are in a relationship, specifically marital laws in some places forbid adultery by a spouse and declare it grounds for divorce. Other distancing behaviors include addiction, abuse, codependency. So what we're saying here is we need to be very aware in real life living what the boundary line should be, even if it's not set right now. The point is, if there's a line that should not be crossed, If there's someone who is mistreating another person, this can be all important. There are ethical lines that divide right from wrong, and when that boundary is respected, the result is a reward. God set up moral boundaries for right and wrong, and when God's boundary is honored, there is a reward. And what we see, even with the beginning of Adam and Eve, with their existence, there is a reward for staying within the line by virtue of what God says. When there is a violation, there will be a repercussion.
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0: 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June, we have a new caller tonight for Hope in the Night. Let's welcome Esther to the program.
1: Well, hello, Esther. Welcome to Hope.
2: Hello, Mrs. Hunt. Thank you for talking with me.
1: Well, I'm delighted to talk to you, Esther. You just call me June, and I'll call you Esther. How's that?
2: That would be great.
1: Okay. What's on your mind right now?
2: I'm a follower of Jesus Christ, and the Bible tells me to seek wise counsel, and I have a situation with my adult son who is 53, and he has lived with me for the past 9 years, and he's my only child. My husband passed away 12 years ago.
1: Mm. And, I'm so sorry.
2: Well, thank you. And it's not going well with my son living with me. And I honestly, I don't know how to respond to him or what to do.
1: Wow. Okay. Tell me what is going on in terms of it not going well, meaning he's lived with you now for 9 years. What was the agreement? Was there a specific agreement of why he, as an adult, and I think you said he is 53, so I think what you're saying is it's been a number of years, he was 40, approximately 44 when he began to live with you. Is that correct?
2: Yes.
1: Okay. So what was the understanding of him coming to live with you? Was there an agreement made?
2: Not specifically, no. He had been living on his own in Missouri for 18 years, and we had always gotten along well, but he decided to, and when my husband died, his dad, we were in Arizona at the time, and he took off of work, and he's a social worker, mental health therapist, and he took 2 weeks off of work and came to Arizona and helped me work through all of the details of a death, and it was wonderful, and
1: good.
2: He did tell me, which I already knew, but that he was homosexual, and it almost caused a break in the relationship. As he knows that I told him I cannot condone that, but I love you, and pray that you will find a path to God, and I'm concerned about your welfare and safety. But at any rate, he came from Missouri to Colorado, where I went back to after my husband's death, and I told him he was going to find a job and move back where he grew up here in Colorado. And I told him I have a place here, and he had visited here several times. And I said, you can stay here rent-free for as long as you need to. And that was it. But I had no idea he'd be here 9 years and it would evolve into he is at times he's pleasant, other times he's demanding, he is sometimes hostile and argumentative, and he yells at me and curses at me. He's done that several times, and I did tell him, stop. I won't have that. And
1: good.
2: If you are, he complains about my place all the time. And I said, if you are so unhappy here, perhaps you should find another place to live. And he seemed shocked by that, but he doesn't think I would follow through with it. And maybe he's right, but I enjoy having him here and I love him, but it's very upsetting to me to live like this.
1: Well, let's consider this. Do you want him to be a godly man?
2: Yes.
1: Okay. And I knew you would say yes. Do you believe that this home is your home?
2: Yes.
1: Do you own the home?
2: Yes.
1: Okay. Let's consider, Esther, what is classic for many, many, many people. They have house rules. House rules. For example, I have certain house rules. I've had nephews, nieces, certain people. I'm going to be very, very candid. I had a sister who started living with a man, and when they came to visit someone that she wasn't married to, she was going to be coming, and then I've now found out it was going to be with this, I'll just say boyfriend, but, you know, they are both mature adults. And she even said, I know you have a house rule that a person who's going to be staying in the bed with another person, it must be what is biblically right, meaning in her situation, she wasn't married to him. And so that would be sexually immoral. And she even said it before I said anything, because now she was living with him in another state, and now they were coming for an event here in Dallas, Texas. And so she said, first she said, do you want me to sleep on the sofa? Because that is what has been taking place on occasion. Or do you want, she said, or I could sleep in the bed and he could sleep on the sofa. And then they decided not to do it, and they just were in a hotel. And I thought, isn't this interesting that she didn't just assume that she could be with him? Now, what has taken place is they now are married, and it was so interesting. A few weeks ago, I got a message. Well, looks like we're married now, and I had encouraged them to get married, encouraged her, anyway, the bottom line is, and she wrote a note, well, now the two of us can sleep in the spare bedroom. And it was kind of a funny thing. But I said, you bet your booties. Now, the point is, she knew I had a house rule because a son she had, who was in his 20s, he was living with a girl, and so he came to stay for several days, maybe it was a week, and I had him to sleep on the couch, and the young woman, she slept in the bed. The point is that that's my house rule, and I can do that because I own the house. Now, I can tell you that if someone somebody was living in my home who started cursing me, yelling at me, that would let me know they have chosen, or if it's several people, they have chosen not to live in my home. It's not that I wouldn't want them, but if they have inappropriate attitudes and actions, which you definitely described, yelling at you, cursing you, and you even said, I won't have that. Well, the question that I have is, and I actually know the answer, do you care that your son do what is appropriate, to do what is right? Now, I already know you're going to say, yes, I do want that. So I think the point is, it is appropriate now for you to establish house rules. Some people write them out. Other people, they are just verbalized. But my point is, it's never too late to write something out so it's clear. So when we come back, I'm interested in your thoughts in regard to what I have said, because I want what is God's best for you.
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0: 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One of our staff members will reach out to you. 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The program happens 11 p.m. to midnight Central Time, so that's when you need to be available. And other than that, it's just a simple phone conversation that might begin to get you untied from an issue that you may have had for years. And that's why we're here. So please don't try to figure it out yourself. Please reach out to us so we can help you. Let's continue the call with June and Esther.
1: All right, sweet Esther. By the way, you've got a great name there, Esther.
2: I do.
1: Okay.
2: Give me a name.
1: Well, you know, it's important. By the way, in terms of what I was saying earlier, are you willing to put into writing house rules?
2: I think that's a very good idea. And probably at the root of this problem, I am at fault because he has always been a compliant child, and I did not enforce rules and or discipline him rarely. I didn't need to, and my husband was there, and he loved our son, but he was not involved at all. And So I just have continued that, and
1: But it sounds like now he is not being compliant. He's not being respectful. What would your husband say about this now if he were still on earth talking with you? Would he respect his son for treating you this way?
2: No, I'm sure not.
1: Yeah. I want you to think about it this way. This is not in your son's best interest. In other words, patterns can become, wrong treatment can escalate to become habitual. And so it's not in his best interest. I mean, you need to think about it for what is really best for him. Just like you're really doing what could help him in the long run. It's kind of like, think about it in school. Years ago in school, if you were to make an F or a bad grade of some kind, for the right person, it would motivate them to think, oh dear, I need to study, I need to prepare, because there's the negative repercussion of the bad grade can be a motivation for somebody to change. Do you agree with that?
2: I do, absolutely.
1: Okay. So he has the opportunity to let this be a repercussion. In life, I've seen it this way. There are repercussions for doing wrong and rewards for doing right. Doesn't that make sense?
2: It does, but our Lord doesn't work that way. Even in our sin, He loves us and saved us.
1: And that's a great point. It's not that you don't love him. I'm talking about your son. But, I mean, let's face it. Okay, he is 53 years old. It's not like he's a young teenager. It's not like he doesn't know better.
2: True.
1: But he's gotten away with it for quite a while, but that's not in his best interest, is it?
2: No. In fact, last time he was in a rage at me, I told him, when I was at my doctor's office recently for an annual physical, she had a questionnaire for me. And one of the questions I said was, do you have anyone at home who yells at you or curses at you? Mm-hmm. And I told them, I answered yes. And that kind of shook him up because of his occupation as a therapist. And he knows that if I took action, that could cost him his job. So for a while, he was better. But he's gone back into, for example, this morning, he works at a high school, alternative high school, as a therapist. And today was the first day of school, and he my health has declined, and the trash in the kitchen was nearly full, and it's very difficult for me to take it out. And so I asked him if he would please take the trash out. And instead of saying, oh, yes, no problem, he said, I'm on my way out the door, and is your aide coming today? And I said, no. And I sent him a text later. I feel like it's not unreasonable to ask you to take the trash out every day. And if for no other reason, sanitary reasons, and
1: yes,
2: I just need you to do this and not argue with me about it. And he didn't like it, but I fear I most of the time love having him here, but and God has always taken care of me, and but I don't know how I would ever do this, but just ask him to leave.
1: Mm-hmm. Well, the problem has been that he is the problem. The problem is he has literally been ungrateful. Now, that doesn't help a person to live without gratitude, to want to be able to be a part of helping the home that he is living in cost-free. You see, think of it as if you were to train a dog, it's the repetition over and over that a dog has to do certain things. In other words, we do this with the animal kingdom. Sometimes you do it with cats, who are harder to train. But my point is, it is right for there to be correct rules. And what I'm saying is a crossing the line of a person who's allowed to live in your home versus one who has chosen not to live in your home would be a person who would yell at you.

0: blame. As long as he can blame you for something, then that takes the focus off of him, but you're not even blameworthy. I mean, there's nothing you're doing wrong. I can tell you that there are a lot of people even listening now who would think he shouldn't even live. He should not have the privilege of living in your home, literally rent-free. You've been blessing him, and what he's done, he's taking advantage of you. Does this resonate with you spiritually?
1: It does.
0: What I'm saying.
1: I just don't know what to do about it.
0: Okay. Well, we're going to establish that now. You're going to come up with a list. Well, there are two things. One thing that you could do. Well, no, I would go on and write out the house rules. And even though you had not had them in print, in writing, these things, my friend, I care about you. I'm hugging you right now over the airwaves. I adored my mom. I would have done anything for her if I knew what to do. It was a joy. So this is, there's something wrong with his treatment. Healthy people, I'm going to say it this way, healthy people don't treat other human beings this way. A healthy son. I mean, I think about how my brother treated my mom when she was a widow. I mean, he was incredibly warm and wonderful. And I loved doing things for her. I'm sure I could have done more, but this is not healthy. So you don't reward somebody for doing wrong.
2: Do you ever struggle to believe that God loves you, that He accepts you, forgives you, and sees you as His precious, beloved child? So many people have a distorted picture of God, that He is distant, disappointed, or doesn't care about what's going on in our lives. The truth is, God cares about you more than you know. We want to encourage you to check out June Hunt's popular devotional, Seeing Yourself Through God's Eyes. 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

0: Hope in the Night. If you're facing a problem and would like to be a guest on the program, please call 1-800-917 or text the word caller to 70919. 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Every night when we finish up the broadcast, I upload the program to the internet and that sends it out to all the various channels. So that's a new way perhaps for you to catch our program. And if you do like it that way, send a link to your friends so they can join in. Well, June, we were talking during the break and you asked me to share a comment. Welcome back, Esther. So I have two sons. I don't know if the math is going to work out for me to get to the point where they're going to be 53, because that would mean I would be well into my hundreds. But irregardless, at any time during their age, I was saying to June, I don't see myself being quite as patient as you, especially when you're not getting love and support back. The phrase I used was, boxes on the lawn. So I know you're being very patient, and but my sons would not take it that far. So I'll let June let June take the rest here.
1: He said something after the first break. He said, you know, basically, there's no way I would let a son do that at my home, that he would send them packing. Now, have you heard of the word enabler?
2: Yes.
1: Okay, so do you know the concept of enabling?
2: Yes, I know I am one.
1: Okay. Well, now, I want us to consider this. Enabling means you enable another person to continue on with bad behavior. And I don't think you want to do that. I don't think you think that that's healthy.
2: I don't.
1: Okay, so enabling means you allow another person to continue in their bad behavior by either not establishing a boundary in the first place or by failing to enforce the repercussions when the boundary you established is disregarded. And the problem with enabling is it places you in a position of being offended again and again without any repercussion. Enabling never helps offenders to change. That's important, don't you think?
2: Very important.
1: Okay. Enabling instead further ingrains their bad habits for offenders. And enablers are people pleasers who fail to say no when they should say no. I know what it's like to be an enabler. That's why I know about this. And I had to change, because it doesn't help the other person become the person that they need to be. And if they're already treating you with disrespect, this is the consequence, the repercussion that we're going to talk about of what you would think would be important. That needs to be established. And therefore, you're not You're not a victim. You don't allow yourself to just be a victim. Instead, an enabler doesn't have to stay an enabler. And that, it sounds like you understand what I'm saying. People, I mean, think about it in the workforce. If somebody worked at a, it wouldn't matter if it's a Dairy Queen or a Walmart or, you know, whatever the business is. If they are yelling at their bosses, if they're treating other people with disrespect, there's a strong likelihood that they would be taking their personal items and no longer have a job there. Do you agree with me about that?
2: I do agree.
1: Okay. So many times people have to learn this by experiencing the repercussion. There are rewards and repercussions. I think I call them the two R's. The reward was for doing right. The repercussion is for doing what's wrong. And, you know, when you were a kid, were you not taught this by your own parents?
2: Yes.
1: Okay. So now you're going to, you're older and wiser. And in truth, it hurts my heart for you that you have been taken for granted, treated with disrespect, and all it is realize, I think, well, I'm going to ask, would you like for us to work out the wording for you so that he knows now he needs to find another place to live, and that's it? Or it could be that if you want him, well, he could be given the opportunity after you have your house rules, that if he breaks any of the house rules, if he starts cursing you, then that means he's gone. In other words, you could have the list of things. I'm just not sure that, well, you just tell me, which way do you want it to, would it be a relief for you that he would actually be out of your home?
2: Under the present circumstances, yes. Although I enjoy, I love him and I'm happy to have him here, but not under these circumstances.
1: Okay. Well, let's consider what love is. Love does what's best for another person.
2: True.
1: Therefore, it's not best for him to feel he can treat you the way he's been treating you. The put-downs, I mean, even the fact that you ask him to take out the trash, and that can get heavy. Let's see, are you in your 70s?
2: I'm 78 tomorrow.
1: Muscle. Well, happy birthday to you.
2: Well, thank you.
1: Okay. You are 78 and your birthday's tomorrow. So tomorrow you'll be 79. Sweetheart, I just hear a chorus of people saying, do something, do something, do something. I mean, anybody who has a heart, it would be in your corner to say, no. And now it could be that you can either, I mean, he's not being helpful to you. The fact for you to just mention, could you take out the trash? Well, I mean, he should have said, of course I can. I'll do it now or I'll do it when I get back. I mean, that's a no-brainer. So this is, he needs a repercussion. The repercussion can enable a person to change. And that's why we even have a justice system. That's why many times there are people who go to prison. And I remember one guy, I was a youth director, and it was early on for selling drugs, and this guy was selling drugs. And when he got out of prison, I said, Mark, if your dad could have kept you from going to prison, what would you think about that? But yet you served for 3 years. And he said, if my dad had bailed me out, I would have continued on doing what I'm doing. I'm actually glad that I went to prison because I then learned I never want to go to prison again. See, it was used for a positive way. So
2: wow.
1: I think the issue is for you to write out what are the non-negotiables that you think are right. By the way, do you have somebody wise in your life, a mature adult, who you could make this list with?
2: I have friends, but I don't know that anyone. People are very busy, and I don't know that they would take the time with me.
1: Well, is there's not anyone you think of who would care about helping you?
2: Possibly.
1: Okay, pray about that. Meanwhile, you start your list, and these would be the house rules for living, and you can put your address down. These are the house rules, and these are basic. This is not rocket science. It's cursing. Literally, and just go through the things that you've already mentioned. Being willing to help with the chores around the house without complaint. It would be having a pleasant disposition, and it may be that you would even say and do a minimal cost for living in your home.
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7: Do you think you deserve more? Hi, I'm Chuck Bentley with My Money Life from Crown. 2 Kings chapter 5 holds a sobering reminder of the danger of greed. After God miraculously healed Naaman of leprosy, the prophet Elisha refused to accept any payment for the miracle. He wanted Naaman to understand that God's grace could not be bought or earned. But Gehazi, Elisha's servant, saw an opportunity. He secretly ran after Naaman, claiming that Elisha had changed his mind and needed money and clothing. Naaman gladly gave them. Then Gehazi hid the gifts for himself. thinking that no one would know. Well, Elisha confronted him and exposed his deception. What began as a desire for more led to dishonesty, manipulation, and severe consequences. Greed often begins with the simple thought, I deserve more. 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This is too good of an opportunity to pass up. 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Practicing gratitude results in contentment and avoids the pursuit of dishonest gain. Now, I invite you to come join us September the 10th through the 12th in beautiful Knoxville, Tennessee. 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
8: I'm Ruth Kramer with Mission Network News. Coming up, terror attacks lead to unity between Christians and Muslims in Nigeria. Then later, the Bible says love endures. Believers are living this truth in Lebanon. We'll unpack this story for you in just a few moments. But we'll begin today in Nigeria, where more than 50 Christian and Muslim leaders have signed a peace accord. Leaders met at a conference in Abuja, organized by the Muslim World League, an Islamic NGO based in Saudi Arabia. Unknown Nations' Greg Kelly says the pact sent a message.
9: People having to live in this kind of terror is not acceptable. And we as faith leaders are coming together and agreeing that we stand united against it.
8: The Islamist group Boko Haram began its reign of terror in 2009.
9: It initially started as the radical Islamic ideology targeting of Christians, particularly schools. Boko Haram literally means in the Hausa language, Western education is evil.
8: Attacks have only increased in both scope and source since then. Christian and Muslim leaders say the peace accord symbolizes a new chapter.
9: It's been decades that Boko Haram and Gulani herdsmen and all these different gangs have been kidnapping people, terrorizing people. We're not going to control those guys. But if there's unity, particularly across the Islamic world and Christian leaders, where they're not looking at each other as enemies, I think that's a positive sign.
8: Pray for church planters who partner with Unknown Nations as they share Christ in northern Nigeria. Next, mob attacks and blasphemy accusations appear to be on the decline in Pakistan. The government has cracked down on radical terror groups, which often incite crowds to kill Christians accused of blasphemy. So is it a new world for Christians in Pakistan? Nehemiah with FMI warns against being too hasty.
10: I'm thankful whenever innocent people are protected from mob violence, but I also believe we need to ask a deeper question. What happens when persecution does not disappear, but simply changes its form?
8: Large-scale lynchings are becoming more difficult, but Nehemiah says persecution continues at the neighborhood level.
10: One of the most painful forms of persecution is abduction, forced conversion, and forced marriage of Christian and other minority girls, especially Christian.
8: Victims have been as young as 13 years old. Once converted, these girls can't become Christian again, or else they commit the crime of apostasy.
10: For that reason, we need to continue watching what is happening at the grassroots level.
8: Pray for local pastors and the safety of Christian communities.
10: Many Christians are poor and socially vulnerable. They need to know that the wider body of Christ has not forgotten them. We must pray for them. We must stand with them. We must equip local believers. And we must continue bringing the message of Jesus Christ with wisdom, courage, and compassion.
8: And the humanitarian crisis in Lebanon persists, with the UN estimating that over 300,000 people are still displaced. The country continues to lean on aid groups as hostilities increase yet again. Camille Melki with Heart for Lebanon says the organization remains very involved with those in need.
11: In any opportunity that we have, when peace prevails, when these pilot zones succeed, We can operate freely. We can provide resources in better shapes and better forms for the people who need it. And also, we can start building hope beyond the immediate humanitarian aid.
12: The constant needs can be overwhelming for aid group workers, including those with Heart for Lebanon. However, they know the work and the message are crucial. Melky asks for prayer.
11: Pray for courage. Pray for resilience. Pray for stamina. Pray for the desire to press on and continue to serve without any reluctancy on our part. The people that we serve depend on us, and we need to be ready and prepared for the long, long journey in serving them.
12: 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I'm Ruth Kramer.
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14: Hello and welcome to this Wednesday edition of Stand in the Gap Today. And it's also our monthly focus on creation, apologetics, and a biblical worldview, because those things really, they all go together. And today we're tackling a critical issue silently shaping the hearts and the minds of the next generation. Our title for today's program is this, The False Gospel of Marxism and the Opium of the Pupils. And I'll connect that with our guest, who is today Patricia Engler. She's been with us multiple times before. She's an apologetic speaker for Answers in Genesis. And she's also authored a book entitled Modern Marxism, A Guide for Christians in a Woke New World. Patricia's recently also authored an eye-opening article for Answers in Genesis entitled, and it's where I've taken part of the title from. Her title is this, of this article, The Opium of the Pupils, How a Marxist False Gospel is Undermining Education. And in that, she warned that public schools are no longer merely teaching academic subjects, but discipling students into secular activism. Big claim. And it'll be proven today, so stay with us. Now, as I've addressed on previous programs, both of our established American political parties, Democrat and Republican, increasingly operate, and I've used this word, and you've heard it used before by others, but I believe it to be true, a uniparty. Together, they push primary common policies, and I'm going to put out a couple of those. Both sides do this. They will accuse each other of certain things, but certain things go forward, such as, at the end of the day, what we are seeing is increasingly centralized federal power. There are recurring violations of our U.S. Constitution reflected in such procedures. Here's an example we've talked about before, as unchecked spending. And how you say that, well, how can that be? Well, as I've talked in an earlier program, that's evidenced and proven simply by one fact that there's not been a constitutionally prescribed budget passed for over 30 years. You realize that? Over 30 years. And fearing a loss of control, my sense is, amid growing public backlash, leaders on both sides blame socialism and communism as external politically bogeymen, even while pursuing practices and passing legislation that frankly implements those very same socialist and fascist or Marxist principles they publicly condemn. Now, in her article, Patricia exposes, she didn't go that direction. I just bring that in as an application. But she exposes how, in like manner deception, Marxist strategy has been successfully using what she refers to as critical pedagogy. And that's where students are trained to view every subject through an activist lens. And she notes that, quote, the focus is less on teaching math than on discipling modern Marxists, end quote, turning traditional education on its head. And instead of teaching young people how to think and reason, and curricula like equitable math turn academic subjects into tools for political resistance. Consequently, basic literacy and math skills plummet while political indoctrination climbs. Now, Patricia, with that, I'm going to welcome you to the program and say thanks for being back with me today.
15: Great to be back. Thanks for having me on.
14: Let's get right into it, Patricia. There's too much in this document, so I'll encourage people to go to the answersingenesis.org website and they can find the entire article. But here's this. What is, you use the word critical pedagogy, that you identified that how Marxist ideology is utilizing this technique. I'm asking you, how are they doing that to move from the fringe of academia directly into mainstream K-12 classrooms? And what's it actually look like in daily instruction?
15: Sure thing. So yeah, critical pedagogy, it's a Marxist approach to education. So pedagogy, of course, refers to teaching, and the critical is referring to the neo-Marxist idea of critiquing society by interpreting our social institutions through that lens of a repackaged Marxist theory, seeing it all in terms of oppressors and oppressed, and calling for a revolution in response. So critical pedagogy teaches students to think like modern Marxists. And in the article, I quote a 2015 journal, an article in the Journal for Critical Education Policy Studies, and it is celebrating that critical pedagogy has entered the mainstream of U.S. education, and this was 10 years ago, and they're already saying that critical pedagogy is in hundreds of sessions and academic conferences for teachers and how it's being applied to every imaginable discipline, including math and phys ed in grade school and even things like business degrees in college. And again, this is 11 years ago now. And what's very clear from the article is that the goal of this critical pedagogy is to change society from being capitalist to socialist by radicalizing young people. And as for how this became so popular, this has been going on for decades. If you go all the way back to the 1930s, you had the group known as the Frankfurt School, based out of Frankfurt, Germany, a group of independent radical philosophers and economists that one article called a Marxist think tank. That's in the Canadian Journal of Sociology in 1999. And they relocated to New York's Columbia University in the 1930s and became college professors around America and the UK. So neo-Marxism began being pushed in higher education. Young people began being radicalized. Meanwhile, you had in Brazil a guy known as Paulo Freire, who is developing a very influential approach to critical pedagogy through his book, The Pedagogy of the Oppressed. That was published in English in 1970. And he basically thought that that education was the key to revolution because skills like reading, writing, and math are part of an oppressive society. So schools should exist not to teach these skills, but to disciple revolutionary activists. So, you know, in a Freirean classroom, students will be learning not just to read and write, but to think about reading and writing through a Marxist lens. Instead of teaching a science class, a teacher might, you know, present a historical lack of gender diversity as a problem for trying to get a science job, and then asking students to reflect kind of democratically on how you might use education to change this process. And that's called problem posing. So they're not actually teaching science and teaching math, but teaching students to think about these subjects through a Marxist lens. So that's a quick overview there.
14: Well, you did a good job on that. In essence, what you're talking about is they're having to take objective truth and either redefine it or reshape it. That's actually what's happening. And is that really a part of what's factored into your title, The Opium of the Pupils, meaning the people, not the in your eye, but the students in the classroom, the fact that they're numbing our students' minds to objective truth?
15: Exactly. So Marx called religion the opium of the peoples. But what's happening now is that because students are being trained to be activists instead of actually gaining academic knowledge, this is kind of has a mind-numbing effect. So one of the things that Freire and other neo-Marxists believe is that schools shouldn't be about an authoritative teacher kind of giving students a bunch of knowledge, because that is representative of oppression. So instead, teachers need to dismantle power structures in the classroom and totally reconfigure how education works. Hmm. It is not about knowledge anymore.
14: Hmm. So, ladies and gentlemen, you get the sense. So this will be a fast-moving program today because there's a lot involved. The title chosen is The False Gospel of Marxism. The next segment, we'll get into some of where the false gospel comes in, actually, in segment three. But it's the opium of the pupils, the student in the classroom. Marxist philosophy to take objective truth, shape it into something other than truth, and produce activists. All right, you got a flavor of it. Stay with us. We'll continue in just a moment.
16: 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From the time our children are born until the moment they leave our homes as young adults, Christian parents are given the privilege and responsibility of guiding them into a personal relationship with Jesus Christ. All during their growing years, they're influenced by the people and events around them. Sometimes these are out of our control, but many times we can make choices as to how they'll be educated, what church they'll attend, and the overall atmosphere of our home. 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
14: Before Jesus was crucified, the people were given the choice to set him free. So why didn't they? They chose the view that was popular rather than that which was right. Hello, I'm Sam Rohr with another Stand in the Gap Minute. It's been said that what is right is not always popular, and what is popular is not always right. That was certainly the case when Jesus stood trial before Pilate. The governor even gave the people an opportunity to free Jesus, yet they chose to release a criminal named Barabbas instead. On that fateful day, the popular view opposed Jesus and upheld evil. It's the same today. Standing for Christ is increasingly ridiculed and reviled. However, those who choose Christ stand with the one who died for us, offering us eternal life. Let's continue to choose to stand up for our Lord and His truth, regardless of whether His views are accepted in our culture or not. Discover more at AmericanPastorsNetwork.net.
12: I'm Ruth Kramer with Mission Network News. More than 50 Christian and Muslim leaders have signed a peace accord in Nigeria. Leaders met at a conference in Abuja organized by the Muslim World League, an Islamic NGO based in Saudi Arabia. Unknown Nations' Greg Kelly says the Islamist group Boko Haram began terrorizing Nigeria in 2009. Attacks have only increased in scope and source since then. Pastors and imams say the peace accord symbolizes a new chapter. Pray that Muslim leaders will know Jesus because their transformation can spark broader change. And Lebanon's humanitarian crisis persists, with the UN estimating that over 300,000 people are still displaced. The country continues to lean on aid groups as hostilities increase yet again. Camille Melki says Heart for Lebanon remains very involved with those in need, introducing desperate people to the hope of Jesus. Pray that members of the Heart for Lebanon team would have wisdom as they serve. You've been listening to Mission Network News, a service of One Way Ministries. I'm Ruth Kramer.
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14: Well, if you're just joining us today, thanks for being on board here. Our theme is this: the false gospel of Marxism. We don't hear a lot about it, but we are hearing more and more about the rise of communism, the rise of socialism. Marxism's right in there. And if you want to know the connection of all of those isms, stay with us, because in segment three, we're going to get into that and explain that a little bit. But the focus right now is on Marxism and what it's actually happening through Marxist strategy in the classrooms, giving rise to our title here today, The False Gospel of Marxism and the Opium of the Pupils. Patricia Engler's our guest. She's with us fairly often. She's with Answers in Genesis as a speaker for them, a writer and an apologist for biblical truth. And she's with me because she's written an article recently about this very theme. So that's what we're dealing with because it's so relevant. Now, with that in mind, last segment, Patricia helped us to identify the problem that she's identified in our public school classrooms where, I'm going to say surreptitiously, secretly, not out in the open by any means, traditional academics are actually being displaced by political activism. Now, here in this segment, we're going to continue to follow what I'm doing in this program, and I do on many of them, is a basic analytical approach for issues, problem, cause, solutions. And we're going to look beneath the surface to examine the underlying cause of Marxism, why this is happening, and the anti-biblical worldview that redefines morality, human nature, and civil authority. And we'll touch on all of those. Now, in her article, The Opium of the Pupils in the Classroom, Patricia reveals how modern Marxism divides society into strict groups of, which these are their words, oppressors versus the oppressed. And rather than evaluating individuals, this is Marxist thought, rather than evaluating individuals based on character, personal accountability before God, and certainly as a soul made in the image of a creator God, this framework, worldview, judges people entirely by their group entity. And under this worldview, foundational God-ordained institutions, such as the family, the church, and local governance, are labeled as inherent instruments of oppression that must be dismantled through cultural revolution. This is their thought. And as Patricia notes, in this system, she said, quote, virtually anything that disempowers oppressors may be seen as good, end quote, while traditional biblical values are labeled as evil. So just as we see politicians on both sides of the aisle talk about liberty while passing centralized, debt-ridden policies that build up state control, usurp private property rights, and exalt a view of man as God, modern education uses the language of social justice to tear down God's design for society. So, and I'm pretty sure with that in mind, how does the modern Marxist framework of dividing society into oppressors versus the oppressed directly conflict with the biblical view of how God lays things matter out regarding human dignity, individual sin, personal accountability before God, and so forth?
15: Well, sure. Very briefly, neo-Marxism would teach that people are good or evil not based on their individual actions and attitudes so much as on their group identity. So groups like men, Europeans, heterosexuals, able-bodied people, and Christians would be labeled as oppressors. And then the more of these groups you belong to, the more you're considered automatically guilty of being an oppressor, according to neo-Marxism, regardless of what you're actually showing in terms of your behavior and your character. So this is a prejudicial worldview. It's prejudging people as bad or good based on their identity alone. And in contrast, the biblical worldview affirms that every single person is created with inherent value as God's image bearer, and that every person is also tragically corrupted by sin. As Romans says, all of us have sinned and fallen short of God's glory. So biblically, we understand it's not our demographics that make us automatically good or bad. Instead, every individual is personally accountable to God and needs Jesus because we are all equally guilty at the foot of the cross and all equally in need of a Savior. So that's a really quick overview of some of the differences there.
14: And those, ladies and gentlemen, as a God-fearing person, if you're listening to the program, you no doubt are, you can identify quickly with what Patricia just said there. God deals with us as individuals, made in the image of God, with a depraved heart from birth. Those are some essential items, needing redemption, provided only through Jesus Christ. Okay, that is the heart of a biblical worldview. It's the opposite of what we're talking about here, Marxist worldview, and we'll get into the other isms a little bit in the next segment. But Patricia, go further here. Why? You've identified some of the what there, but why are God-ordained institutions, specifically the nuclear family, husband, father, mother, children, the local church authority, and others. Why are they primary targets of this cultural revolution? And what happens to a society when those foundations are broken down or eroded?
15: Well, the why ultimately goes back to the spiritual battle aspect. This is a neo-Marxism, as well described, as a false gospel. So there's very strategic reasons for advancing it. And Jesus, of course, established the marriage unit as part of, all the way back in Genesis, man shall leave his father and mother and be united to his wife. So anything that attacks marriage is part of an anti-God agenda. We understand that. And socialism certainly does that. We can talk about some of the historical aspects of that. But the other aspect, along with the spiritual battle, is a strategic one, because institutions like the local church and family help keep society stable and healthy by God's design. They're also the discipleship units that God has established for passing a biblical view and lifestyle from one generation to the next. But what neo-Marxism has to do is they want to replace the current society with one founded on their own ideology, so they have to break down these social pillars of the current social order. And when we start to erode those institutions of the family and the church, predictably the results are going to be chaos and heartache, because any time that we go against God's designs for humans, we cannot flourish. We end up harming ourselves. And history, this pans out in history. For example, I point people to a historian named Nicholas Timashev, who showed that after Lenin's followers brought communism to Russia, the communists took a number of steps to weaken family ties and to remove church authority within the family unit. So they altered laws to make divorce easier. They removed church's authority to marry couples, decriminalized adultery. They'd assign husbands and wives to separate factories. They legalized abortion, and they enacted measures that gave children superiority over their parents, which unfortunately we're seeing similar things today. And in Russia, these steps totally backfired by causing so much chaos and delinquency that the communists actually had to backtrack and kind of undo some of these steps they took, but a lot of damage had already been done. We can expect that living not in line with God's designs will always cause personal grief and social disorder, and that's exactly what we see.
14: Well, it is exactly, and as you're describing that, and I asked you that question about the institutions, ladies and gentlemen, Romans 13 talked about the institutions of authority, and God ranking the authorities, ordained them all, but what are they? Well, family. The church came later, civil authority. God ranked all of the authorities. So what you're describing at the heart of everything, Patricia, is the fact that Marxism and the other isms, to that extent, are all attacking and undermining God's authority and his order of ranked authority, which I think by definition would be rebellion, which really sounds like these isms, doesn't it?
15: It sure does. Yeah, that's well said.
14: All right, a little bit left here. Let's walk into this. It would appear that when you talk about the falling and the breaking apart of the family, okay, we're seeing that all around us. You used communism in Russia as an example, and people who are old enough to know, they can look back and remember when that came forth. However, in our nation that once knew God, that has a frame of government that says in God we trust, who or what or by what means is this opposing Marxist philosophy actually able to be implemented across our nation without seemingly people noticing it?
15: Well, there's historically two channels for making this happen and for changing a culture's worldview in ways that get around people's defenses. One is through the mass media, because media tells stories, and stories get past sometimes our more logical, critical reasoning. So authors like Paul Kenger, for example, have documented at length how Marxist messages were being promoted through the American media and especially the film industry in the 20th century. If you think about the movies and shows today, organizations like Disney kind of come to mind. You might see the villainization of certain groups that neo-Marxists would consider oppressors, including, say, European male clergy members, and just kind of categorizing things in terms of group identity. You know, the white lines are bad, the colored lines are good, if you look at the trailer for The Last Lion King, that type of thing. So media is a big one, the second big channel would be education system, as we talked about. And then a third one to keep in mind now that overlaps with both media and education would be technologies like artificial intelligence. People are getting a lot of their answers from chatbots, and I cite a number of studies in the article Opium of the Pupils, I think footnote 17, if you want to find them, showing that these chatbots, as a lot of us can see, have left-wing political biases. So these are just three ways that these views are being advanced in society without people necessarily noticing.
14: And Patricia, that's excellent, and we could add more onto that, ladies and gentlemen. False prophets in the pulpits who don't tell the truth. Aha. I'm going to put that in there as well, because that takes us into the next segment where we're going to compare this aspect of Marxism, a false gospel, a counterfeit gospel versus biblical truth. We'll make some compare-contrast comparisons in this next segment.
17: According to the Word of God, great blessing comes from memorizing and meditating on Scripture. When we do it, it will keep us from sinning. It will renew our mind. It will bring comfort, provide wisdom, and bring much blessing. Memorize with us this week the first three verses of Psalm chapter 1. Blessed is the man that walketh not in the counsel of the ungodly, nor standeth in the way of sinners, nor sitteth in the seat of the scornful, but his delight is in the law of the Lord. And in his law doth he meditate day and night. And he shall be like a tree planted by the rivers of water, that bringeth forth his fruit in his season. His leaf also shall not wither. Psalm 1, verses 1 through 3. And whatsoever he doeth shall prosper. Verses to memorize from Stand in the Gap Today.
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14: Well, welcome back here to Stand in the Gap Today. We're now right in the middle of the program and continuing in our focus, our theme, the false gospel of Marxism and the opium of the pupils. And with that title, you get a reference to the component, Marxism. All right, we've been talking about that. False gospel, we're going to go into how that fits. And we've talked about the opium aspect of the people and basically how Marxism has taken objective truth. And I'm going to say, like opium, actually blinded the thinking process of our students by integrating not truth under the guise of truth into curricula and moving our children for a long time now from objective truth, which we know is found in God's Word, is God's Word, is God truth only, into some man-made definition of truth. In reality, that's it. Now, in the last segment, Patricia Engler, who is my guest here today, she's with Answers in Genesis, and the article that she's written on this theme you can find at answersingenesis.org. But she's helped to uncover the underlying ideological cause behind the shift in our classrooms, a modern Marxist worldview that divides society into oppressors versus the oppressed. That's their main theme. They just drive that home over and over again. And they target God-ordained institutions like the family and like the church. Why? Well, because those are institutions of authority created by God. The devil is behind it all. He is rebellion by the very nature of it. And so the attacking of God's authority involves the attacking and undoing of the institutions of authority created by God, as we find in Romans 13:1. Now, in this segment, as we move toward a solution, we have to clearly contrast this secular ideology with the foundational truths of biblical Christianity. Marxism is not merely a political or economic philosophy. It's a counterfeit religion. And Patricia, you wrote this in your article, The Opium of the Pupils. You said this, quote, "Marxism is a false gospel, where a false savior redeems us from a false original problem to usher in a false heaven on earth," end quote. And where Scripture identifies our fundamental problem as internal sin, which you've referenced and I have as well, against a holy God, Marxism claims that our problem is external, social, economic structures, other people. Where Christ offers spiritual redemption and individual transformation through his cross, Marxism demands political revolution. And where collectivist systems, whether, I'm going to use these words because we're going to talk about them, socialism, communism, or fascism, they all strip away certain things like private property. They erode individual stewardship. They elevate state authority. They attack biblical Christianity. They undermine the authority of God's word, rather than affirming private property, human dignity, and limited civil governance. So with that in mind, Patricia, before we proceed further into the false gospel aspect, because I want to make sure that we get that in here that you've identified, I've referenced these other terms, communism, socialism, fascism, Marxism. A lot of people don't know, perhaps, where they're alike and where they differ. Can you just, in simple terms, kind of put them together? What's the same? What's the different about these isms? Because they kind of travel together.
15: Absolutely. So really briefly, how they relate together is that you have the philosopher Karl Marx, and he came up with this theory where he wanted society to transition from capitalist to communist societies by means of socialism. So to break those terms down a little bit and contrast them and compare them with fascism, I like pointing people to the dictionary, especially the online Merriam-Webster dictionary for these, because the definitions might be surprising. So if you look at that Merriam-Webster dictionary and look for Karl Marx, you'll find that, or look for Marxism rather, you'll find that these are principles and policies advocated by Marx, especially a theory and practice of socialism. So socialism is central to Marxism. And then if you look at the dictionary definition of socialism, you'll see that they say a pure form of socialism, kind of as Marx wanted it to end up being, is a system where the means of producing and distributing goods like food and clothes are owned collectively by the people or government, a system of group living where there's no private property, and where the means of production are owned and controlled by the state. And that sounds an awful lot like the definition of communism, where all those things are in place, people own goods in common, the state controls the means of producing goods, private property can be eliminated, but then you also have society going further, moving past things like the government. So Marx thought the state would kind of wither away and you'd be left with just the people kind of running themselves. And he called for initially what he called a dictatorship of the proletariat. This would be right after the revolution when you have socialism in place, the workers' revolution. And then, again, the communist society, in its full form, you have people totally getting rid of private property and religion, government, family, and supposedly living happily ever after in that society. And so that's communism, what Marx wanted to get via socialism. The dictionary notes that though there are different variations of what people call socialism, with some being more clearly anti-capitalist than others, it says, this is a quote, that in English, the term socialism, quote, has consistently referred to a system of social organization in which the ownership of property and the distribution of income are subject to social rather than private control. So you see, communism is the final form and goal of socialism. And in communism, as Marx understood it, the people would be the ultimate authority for truth. So it's a kind of

0: this aspect of truth, and you described Marxism as a false gospel, because what you just described there, most definitions generally tend to go towards the means of production, let's put it that way, production, the means of production, property, and who controls that. But you went to the heart of Marxism as a false gospel. Why is it vital for Christians today to recognize that modern Marxism or any of the isms you just went through is a, at the end of the day, a competing secular religion rather than just some other political perspective?
1: Well, it's not just a what they want as an outcome for society. That's part of it. That's kind of what you might call the eschatological part, where we want the future to end up being is in this communist system. But that's just kind of the revelation chapter of a whole other false gospel, where you have, like you mentioned earlier at the beginning of the segment, a totally false version of the Christian meta-narrative of creation, fall, redemption, and restoration. So for creation, we're not created beings by God. We're kind of self-creators. Our problem is not sin, but economic systems like private property, divided labor. Our hope is revolution. Very false gospel. And socialism isn't just meant to bring in a heaven on earth. It's meant to replace Christianity. It's a worldview. So I point people to a quote by Antonio Gramsci. He was an atheistic member of the Italian Communist Party. This is back in the 20s and 30s. He was doing a lot of his writings. Somewhat part of those were from prison, actually. And he's a very famous, influential neo-Marxist. And he wrote, "Socialism is precisely the religion that has to kill Christianity." He said that in Italian, but that's what it translates to. And you can find the reference for that in the book Modern Marxism and in my talk about it on our YouTube channel. So that's a really quick overview. This is a religion meant to replace Christianity.
0: And so you go right to the heart because they go right to the heart. Okay, just a little bit left here time-wise, but how do biblical principles, name what you can here, specifically God's supreme authority or individual stewardship and private property as an example, why do why are they hated so much by all these other isms?
1: Well, they are, again, it's because these other isms fall under the umbrella of totalitarianism, which is a system of governance that makes something besides God the authority for truth, whether that's the state or the people. And if something besides God is the authority, that's an idolatrous religion. And it always ends in heartbreak and chaos. You cannot have sinful humans trying to make heaven on earth apart from God. It just will not work. The Bible also talks about, as you mentioned, the importance of individual stewardship. We see all the way back in Genesis in the Garden of Eden, God created Adam and Eve and gave them dominion over his earth, but under his ultimate authority. And throughout the rest of the Bible, including the Law of Moses, we see God affirming the principle of the human stewardship of private property that ultimately belongs to God, but we steward it. And part of the way we're to steward it is through voluntary generosity and not being greedy, those types of things. But that's not subject to state coercive control. That's us responding to God out of love for him as our supreme authority, not the state or the dictatorship of the people taking wealth as a way to enforce their authority. So those are just a few of the main direct differences there.
0: And that's excellent. And Patricia, thank you so much for what we've shared so far. Ladies and gentlemen, the next segment, stay with us because we'll come at that point, the biblical solution. We've dealt with the problem. We've covered causes, and now we're going to go to the solution. Okay, but can I throw in here as well at this point that the face of rebellion, be it Marxism, communism, socialism, fascism, or whatever ism it would be, they can masquerade under the name of God. They often masquerade with some people saying God's name. So let's remember that. We'll be back in a second.
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2: 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And so that's one of the things that I love about being on your show is that I know every time I go on, it's not just going to be an exercise. We're trying to push people closer to biblical truth. And that's worth getting out of bed in the morning for.
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3: But everybody's doing it. This is Ken Ham, editor of the apologetics resource Defending God's Existence. A German study found that being in a group can influence normally honest people to behave dishonestly. They found this especially true if money was at stake. In the study, there was a financial gain if people gave dishonest answers, and they found the participants worked together to justify lying. If everyone was doing it, being dishonest seemed more acceptable. But our morality shouldn't be based on what everybody else is doing. Morality comes from God's Word. You see, God is our Creator, so only He has the authority to set the rules. Instead of looking to everyone else, we need to go to God's Word for our morality.
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5: Before Jesus was crucified, the people were given the choice to set him free. So why didn't they? They chose the view that was popular rather than that which was right. Hello, I'm Sam Rohr with another Stand in the Gap Minute. It's been said that what is right is not always popular, and what is popular is not always right. That was certainly the case when Jesus stood trial before Pilate. The governor even gave the people an opportunity to free Jesus, yet they chose to release a criminal named Barabbas instead. On that fateful day, the popular view opposed Jesus and upheld evil. It's the same today. Standing for Christ is increasingly ridiculed and reviled. However, those who choose Christ stand with the one who died for us, offering us eternal life. 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
5: Well, as we go into our final segment, just one reminder that the article by our guest today, Patricia Engler, on this matter of Marxism being the opium of the pupils, talking about students in the classroom and the connection between Marxism in the classroom as a false religion, false gospel, we talked about in the last segment, and how it's found its way there and all of that. You can find that article on their website at answersingenesis.org. So you can search for any of those things, her name or probably anything in that title. I think you probably bring it up. And then on here, if you access this program in archive form, either on our website or on our Stand in the Gap app, you'll also be able to access a manuscript of what we're talking about, which may be, and I think many people do find it helpful to actually read down through as you listen to the program again, just simply because if you're like me, you can't remember everything that you hear, and it's helpful to go back through. So I encourage you to do that. All right, now with that said, up to this point in this program, we followed a systematic analysis format, the problems, cause, and solution. We identified the problem in our classrooms, where traditional education is being displaced by political activism, Marxism, Marxist thought. We've exposed the underlying cause, an anti-biblical Marxist worldview that divides society and targets God-ordained institutions, and along with all the other isms we talked about in the last segment. They're all in that category together. And we've contrasted this secular ideology with the foundational truths of Scripture, recognizing Marxism for what it truly is, and that's a counterfeit gospel. Now, in segment four, this segment here, as we conclude, we're going to turn to the solution, because deception cannot simply be cursed. In other words, you just can't say deception's bad. It has to be displaced by the truth. That's the only antidote to deception. And as Patricia reminded us in her article, The Opium of the Pupils, she said this, quote, "Christians must be at least as intentional about discipling the next generation as modern Marxists are," end quote. And those who embrace a true biblical worldview and a genuine fear of God, most of you listening to this program are probably in that category, we cannot afford to remain passive while the world and the world system disciples our children and grandchildren and conform them into the mold of an anti-biblical worldview. That's what Romans 12, 1 and 2 is all about. Teaching our children and impacting our culture as salt and light requires that our own minds, we be transformed by the renewing of our minds into what? In alignment with Christ's likeness, in complete submission to the authoritative Word of God. And that requires building unshakable personal foundations, spiritual, intellectual, and interpersonal. Parents, grandparents, pastors, church leaders, we must all actively mentor our young people, equipping them with biblical apologetic, critical thinking skills, biblical critical thinking skills, and a bold confidence in the authority of God's Word. Now, that being said, Patricia, you emphasize in your article, and you always do that, which is a very good thing, provide solutions at the end like we try to do on this program. And you make it clear that the antidote to lies is truth. So identify some of these practical steps that parents, grandparents, church leaders may take right now to build strong spiritual and intellectual foundations and biblical thinking skills so our young people learn how to think biblically for themselves in the midst of this rising generation.
7: Absolutely. So there's seven ways that I describe in the article. And the first one, which is kind of the most comprehensive, is building those personal foundations you're referencing. Spiritual, intellectual, and interpersonal foundations is what I call them. So spiritual foundations is both for us and then discipling children to have a close personal walk with God fueled by staying in Scripture, meditating on that, reading it daily. We need that. It's our spiritual fuel and self-defense weapon, the sword of the Spirit. And then practicing an ongoing lifestyle of worship and prayer, modeling that ourselves, and then teaching young people how to implement that. So spiritual foundations. Second is intellectual foundations, as you mentioned as well, having apologetics answers, like what you can find at answersingenesis.org, along with biblical critical thinking skills to defend why our Christian worldview is true. Lots of info for both of that on our website. And then finally, interpersonal foundations is helping your children develop a strong Christian community, especially if they're going to go off to university in some other location, help them be able to plug into a biblical local church over there. These types of intentional things we can be discipling children to do from the very beginning. That'll be very helpful. Second, find opportunities ourselves to mentor younger people, whether that's by maybe volunteering at a campus ministry or for different initiatives at our church, VBSs maybe, helping them build these foundations. Third, just learning more about the Marxist worldview that we've been talking about today is essential for them being able to recognize it, recognize how it's being taught, and teach students to recognize it as well and to replace those Marxist lies with biblical truth. And then fourth, teaching and modeling the skills that young people need to think and speak for themselves. We have, for example, if you go to our website and look for biblical critical thinking tools, that's a really quick article that you can share with students or with young people, people in your church or community, that will help them develop some of these skills. Fifth, raising awareness among other parents and church leaders about what's going on. Sharing this episode can be a great way to start. And then sixth, praying for students. And then seventh, sharing the true gospel.
5: Okay, and that's excellent, Patricia. Ladies and gentlemen, you can find it in her article if you bring it up there or listen, get a transcript. We're just about done here, Patricia, but let me just ask this because many, many, many times, what you just said, we all have a tendency to say, well, I hope that somebody else does that. And we don't often think that, well, we've got to do that ourselves. We expect someone else to come forward and to tell us these things here today. Whose primary responsibility is it to make sure that we're not conformed to this world?
7: Well, the Bible's pretty clear in Ephesians, for example, that parents are to train their kids, fathers especially, in the admonition of the Lord. In Deuteronomy 2, talking about the laws of God, applying God's word to your life day and night. So it's clearly an emphasis on the parents. And I'll point out as well that the rest of that chapter in Ephesians 6 that tells fathers to train their children, the rest of that chapter is about spiritual warfare, which goes back to this reality that the Marxism students are being taught is part of a dark spiritual agenda. If you look up on our website, the dark spiritual roots of socialism, you'll see this is not just an arbitrary kind of political thing. This is a long-running spiritual agenda with literally satanic roots. That's not hyperbole. There's good historical evidence for that. The attack on the family is a central goal to that. And as parents, like, you need to, even though you can't vouch every single thing that your kids might be learning in school, you need to be aware of what they're being taught. And if they're in a public education system, you can expect they are being discipled to think as secularists. So we encourage parents at Answers in Genesis, make sure your kids are getting a biblical education. Not all Christian schools teach it. A lot of them, unfortunately, teach secular worldviews with just some Bible verses added on top, like cherries on a poison sundae. So please make sure that you're vouching what your kids are learning, being aware of how they're being discipled. That's the primary responsibility that God has given parents.
5: And Patricia, to that, I say amen. Well stated. And ladies and gentlemen, can I just bring it back really practical? You have to understand and have a relationship to God through Jesus Christ and faith alone to begin with. In this country, the great majority of all who think and say they're Christians, we know by their own words, George Barna surveys, are not. Personally, the decision, Romans 12, 1 and 2, be conformed to this world, not be conformed, but transformed, it's a personal decision. The sooner we can teach our children, they need to make that decision themselves, the better off we are. Anyways, with that, we're going to say goodbye to you today. Thanks for being with us. Join me tomorrow here on this program. And again, Patricia Engler from Answers in Genesis, thanks for being with us today. Great information. God bless you.
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1: American Family News, I'm Rusty Pugh. President Trump is planning an unprecedented pressure campaign targeting Iran's oil and finances, which he is calling Economic D-Day. The president indicated that any countries around the world that are providing any sort of economic lifeline to the Iranian regime would face their own economic consequences. On Wednesday, the president described the state of play amid reports that the United States is still overseeing vessels through a safe corridor to export millions of barrels of oil out of the Persian Gulf each day.
2: But the deal didn't terminate, you know, the deal didn't turn out to be what they said, you know, when they tell us one thing and they do another. But the blockade has been 100% successful. No boats have gotten into Iran, but they are getting in for other places. But we'll see. We're going to see what happens.
1: One pilot is dead and two Pennsylvania State Troopers injured after a small plane collides with a police helicopter at Carlisle Airport. Pennsylvania State Police Lieutenant Colonel George Bivens discussing the details on what led to the crash.
3: As that Cessna came down along that runway, for an unknown reason, it veered hard to the right at the last moment. It struck the helicopter from the rear. The pilots would not have been able to even see that airplane approaching them.
1: Socialist Angie Nixon taking to the airwaves, doubling down on her far-left stances, like getting rid of prisons, and promising a fight against Senator Ashley Moody after locking up the Democrat nomination for Senate in Florida.
4: I want to abolish for-profit prisons because I believe right now people aren't educating our children and they're ushering them into the school-to-prison pipeline because they want to exploit labor. She doesn't care about anyone but herself. And so I look forward, Ashley Moody, to taking you on and to whooping you in November, and you will be calling me your senator.
1: Attorney and GOP strategist Katie Zachariah says Angie Nixon is great for Republicans.
5: Well, first, I loved watching Alex Vindman get defeated by an extreme socialist, and not just by a small margin. 12 points she beat him. In Florida, in the state of Florida, I think the Democrats are going to rue the day that they put up Angie Nixon as their candidate, because now we get to, as the Republicans, spread money out in Alaska, Maine, Ohio, our big contested races, because this isn't even a tight race. And Angie Nixon, they don't realize the Venezuelan people who have fled Venezuela, the Cubans who have fled Cuba, don't want communism.
4: Yes.
1: A radio host and public policy analyst says the recent debate performance by South Carolina Senator Darlene Graham confirms that she is not fit to hold that office. Chad Groening has more.
6: With the August 25th runoff just days away, Graham squared off in the only debate with her opponent, Representative Ralph Norman. Graham, who was appointed to temporarily replace her brother Lindsey Graham after his sudden death last month, was asked about the strategic importance of U.S. ally Taiwan.
7: I'm just going to be honest here. I'm not that informed on national security, but I do support the military. I'm not a polished politician up here. National security is not my thing, not my area of expertise, but I do support the military.
6: Jenna Ellis hosts Jenna Ellis in the Morning on American Family Radio. She wonders who did her debate prep.
8: That provided possibly the worst soundbite for her campaign for someone who already was viewed as just a nepotistic candidate without qualifications. She basically confirmed that on the debate stage, and you contrast Darlene Graham's response to someone like Ralph Norman, who, in my opinion, is the far superior candidate.
6: Ellis hopes that voters will do the right thing
8: and actually vote for the most competent and qualified candidate. And I think that there is a real possibility, hopefully a strong possibility, that Ralph Norman holds this off, especially because Darlene Graham is proving that she doesn't know what she's doing. There's not a whole lot of time left. I'm not sure that the Trump endorsement can overcome her clear lack of knowledge of what the position requires.
6: I'm Chad Groening.
1: And finally, a Missouri judge handed President Donald Trump and Republicans a major redistricting victory Wednesday, ruling that the state's referendum process cannot be used to challenge congressional maps drawn by the legislature and allowing a new GOP-friendly map to remain in place for November's midterm elections. More news online at AFN.net and the AFN mobile app. I'm Rusty Pugh.
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13: 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Well, let's turn our attention to the scripture, then we'll jump into some of the stories we're going to get to this segment. Acts chapter 17, reading verses 1 through 4. Now, when they had passed through Amphipolis and Apollonia, they came to Thessalonica, where they were in a synagogue of the Jews. Then Paul, as his custom was, went into them, and for three Sabbaths reasoned with them from the Scriptures, explaining and demonstrating that the Christ had to suffer and rise again from the dead, and saying, "This Jesus whom I preach to you is the Christ." Verse 4. And some of them were persuaded, and a great multitude of the devout Greeks, and not a few of the leading women, joined Paul and Silas. That's Acts chapter 17, 1 through 4. And so we have a conversion of Jews from Greece that converted to Christianity and the teachings of Christ here in the early church and in Paul's ministry. Very, very encouraging. And as a reminder today, some 2,000 plus years later, we still should be witnessing to both Jew and Gentile, and for the conversion of all to come to the saving knowledge of Jesus Christ. Well, as I ended the show on Monday, I alluded to the 70-year drop, 70-year low in violent crime that the FBI just reported under the Trump administration. Very good report, very positive report. These are the types of reports that ought to be highlighted as we head into this midterm election cycle, if President Trump and the Republicans are the least bit interested in retaining the chamber of Congress, the House, and the Senate. And so let's play this local news report about the drop, the 70-year low in violent crime, according to the FBI's national database. This is a CBS Evening News report on these latest FBI statistics. Let's listen.
14: New data from the FBI shows that in 2025, the U.S. saw its largest yearly drop in violent crime since they started tracking it nearly a century ago. These days, the sounds of sirens are less frequent in Newark, New Jersey, a city long known for its high crime rate.
15: I feel it's been a lot safer.
16: Safety note is very good right now.
14: Recent data shows Newark saw the largest decline in homicides among major cities in the country, down more than 64% for the first half of this year compared to that period last year. Emmanuel Miranda is Newark's director of public safety.
17: I think that everyone should be able to take pride in the work that we're doing.
14: So far this year, some cities like Chicago have seen an increase in homicides, while many major cities like Baltimore and Philadelphia are down about a quarter. The FBI says last year, the U.S. saw its lowest murder rate in roughly 70 years.
13: So lowest violent crime, and within that statistic, lowest murder rate in 70 years, according to this FBI report. And here are some of the key findings from this report, the data coming in at the end of 2025, being released now once it's compiled. Violent crime fell 9% from 24 to 25, which is, according to the FBI, the largest year-to-year change or drop in violent crime since these FBI numbers began to be published in 1936. Murders and non-negligent manslaughters dropped 18%, robbery declined 18%, aggravated assault declined 7%, rape offenses declined 7%, and property crime and other categories also dropped as well. And so this is comparing data going back to the 1950s when it comes to this drop in violent crime. Of course, the data goes back before that because I mentioned 1936. But the last time that the violent crime rate was this low was in the 1950s, 1955 and 56 to be specific. And so we're seeing some positive trends. Of course, there's your outliers. There's your Chicago war zone. But guess who runs that? The Democrats do, so no surprise there. But largely speaking, around the country, especially in these conservative states where law and order is being enforced, the streets are becoming safer by the year, by the day, by the election, when we choose common sense policies to run our streets and our cities and our counties. Let's talk another story I wanted to get to this segment while we have the time. The president recently appointed Attorney General Todd Blanche, who was since confirmed. He was the acting Attorney General for a period. Now he is officially the Attorney General. He was confirmed within the last 2 weeks, and he's actually doing phenomenal work, rather surprising because he used to be a Democrat. But now he's doing very good work, better than Attorney General Bondi, in my opinion. He's responsible for the investigation and criminal charges against the Southern Poverty Law Center employees. He has gone after these some of these pro-abortion groups. He's gone after the medical systems that were filing fraudulent Medicaid claims on transgender surgeries. I mean, the list goes on regarding the positive things that Attorney General Blanche has been responsible for in his few months as acting Attorney General. But he was recently questioned right after his confirmation about this loyalty to President Trump. Remember, the left has created this boogeyman that you can't be loyal to your duties as an appointed official under the oath that you swore to office under the Constitution, that you can't be doing the right thing there and also do what the president wants. You just have to pick one or the other. And there's been this long-standing narrative out there, even from President Trump's first term, that these cabinet officials have to pick between doing what President Trump wants and then doing what their oath of office says, as if these two can't go together. And Attorney General Blanche just beautifully handles this and makes it clear to Kristen Welker that these two are not exclusionary. These two go together. I can do what President Trump wants me to do, which are lawful request by the executive branch, and I can also uphold my oath to office. We don't have to pick one or the other when it comes to carrying out my duties. This is going to be clip two. Let's listen.
18: Appreciate your being here in person. As we just heard in your address to the Justice Department staff this week, you said you and DOJ will, quote, uphold the law without fear or favor. You, of course, used to be President Trump's former personal defense attorney. Can you pledge that the Justice Department will always act independently of the White House?
19: Well, what There's a big difference between saying we will always do our job and investigate any case and act independently of the White House. No, I'm not going to pledge that. And no attorney general should ever pledge that. The president, I mean, if I were to pledge I will be independent of the White House, what that means is that if President Trump says, I want the Department of Justice to go after every violent criminal in this country, which is what he has said, what you're saying to me is I should say, no, sir, not going to do it. So I will act with integrity. Our prosecutors will act with integrity. We will prosecute without fear or any sort of favor. And that's exactly what we've been doing. And that's what every Department of Justice should do.
18: Well, I guess big picture, if the president asks you to do something that you feel crosses an ethical or legal line, would you do it?
19: The president will never ask me to do something unethical or legal or illegal. He never has. He never will. And no, I swore to the Constitution of the United States, like every cabinet secretary has done and like every attorney general before me has done. And so this narrative that's mostly pushed by the left and pushed by the media, that the president's going to pull me aside and ask me to do something illegal, is completely a false narrative. Not true. Will not happen and hasn't happened.
13: So I don't like the use of the term ethics. I think something's either legal or it's not. So the whole ethical debate can get very subjective. But the Attorney General Blanche handles this beautifully. Look, let's don't kowtow to the left. Let's don't distance ourselves from the president. Let's don't act like we can just pick and choose what orders from the president we can follow. You work for him. You are under the executive branch legally. This notion that the attorney general is independent of the White House is a falsehood. It is nowhere to be found in the Constitution, nowhere to be found in federal statute. This is all literally made up. It's nowhere to be found. You cannot cite federal statute or constitutional provisions that suggest that the attorney general is independent from the president or the executive branch. That factually does not exist. It is nowhere to be found. This is a false narrative and a false expectation that has been propped up by the media in order to cause strife and division whenever conservatives and Republicans get in the White House. 100% that's what this is all about. You want to know why I know that's the case? Is because when Obama was ordering his FBI, his DOJ, and his intelligence community to go after President Donald J. Trump when he was candidate, there was no problem there. There was no dilemma. All right? When President Biden instructed his DOJ to go after pro-lifers who were law-abiding citizens and instructed the DOJ to raid Mar-a-Lago, there was no problem there, okay? And those are actually, I would argue, bad decisions, wrong decisions to go after your political opponent during the campaign and raid his residence in Mar-a-Lago. And if President Trump were to do this, then the left would cry foul. And so I'm thankful for Attorney General Blanche and for him dispelling this myth that the DOJ is, quote, independent of the FBI. It's just absolutely not the case. And so the DOJ has a lot of opportunity here. Vice President Vance sent over criminal referrals regarding Medicaid fraud and these transgender treatments down in Texas and over 225 clinics around the country that have been mutilating kids and getting Medicaid reimbursements for it. I mean, this stuff's insane. And so Attorney General Blanche is going to follow through on that. Once again, he indicted and is pursuing criminal charges for the former Southern Poverty Law Center employee that has multiple allegations against her, multiple criminal allegations against her for wire fraud and things like that. And basically, the Southern Poverty Law Center was running this racket where they fund the groups they claim to oppose. And then they report on their bad behavior that the SPLC funded. If that's not shady, my friends, I don't know what is. And that just shows you this notion that hate is rampant in America is so unfounded that the SPLC had to find people to pay to carry out, quote, hateful things. And so Attorney General Blanche is following through on that and pursuing criminal charges in that arena and many other areas. James Comey with the assassination inference regarding his social media post. James Comey, that is. Criminal charges being pursued there. So a lot of opportunity here to go after the true wrongdoers. We'll be back.
20: I'm Ruth Kramer with Mission Network News. Indonesia's Independence Day was quickly followed by devastation. On Tuesday, a 7.7 magnitude quake struck off the coast of Flores Island, killing at least 68 and injuring more than 100, and roughly 13,000 people displaced. Daniel Saputra with Transworld Radio says reaching survivors is now an issue.
21: There's some people still missing because the location that was hit by the earthquake is quite remote, actually, and the island, it's a big island, but then transportation to some of the places is still very challenging.
20: 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Pray God's comfort for the hurting and for survivors to be found. And Jesus calls us to hear and believe. But what about those who can't hear? 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
22: There was a deaf leader from South Asia. 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
13: Welcome back to the Core here on American Family Radio. Second segment now underway. We get going a little too fast sometimes. And we have on with us our good friend Andy Gibson. He's the current Mississippi Agricultural Commissioner, has been for some time now, several years, and also served in the state legislature before that. Commissioner Gibson, glad to have you on the program.
23: Well, thank you for having me. It's always great to be on. I appreciate you and what you and AFA do. Thank you.
13: Absolutely. Well, time flies, and I can't believe you've been the commissioner since 2018. Just seems like yesterday. So congratulations on your tenure there and, of course, your time in the legislature before that. Wanted to have you on to talk about one topic, primarily these data centers that are just popping up left and right around the country, including in Mississippi. And then, of course, we'll talk about as many other topics as we can during this segment. But nonetheless, this is actually, when you look at some of the polling, this is actually a top, maybe not a top concern, but it's probably top three or four concerns for local voters around the country. And that is this rapid development and construction of these huge data centers that are being put up. I know there's been some put up in North Mississippi towards the Memphis area. But talk about some of the concerns that you're hearing from local voters, from residents of Mississippi, about this this rapid development and deployment of these huge data centers.
23: Well, you're right, Walker. It definitely is, I would say, in the top three among the voters that I've talked with here in Mississippi. And I've been in all 82 counties all over the state for a long time. It's an issue that has gotten recent attention with the rapid, really since 2024. We've had, you know, half a dozen here announced in Mississippi. And the lessons that have been learned from other states are driving a lot of the concerns. How much water are these data centers going to use? Where's the water coming from? How much electricity are they going to use? And who's going to pay for it? That's a really top concern that I hear from folks. And then is this going to be a bubble that's going to bust at some point? There's so much of this investment. It really feels like sort of the dot-com bubble that we saw back in the late 90s, early 2000s. And then if some of these companies go belly up, what then? These are concerns that people have. But I think the top one is the effect on the quality of life. Some of them are generating a lot of noise. People are very concerned in their communities. I've been hearing that out of South Haven for quite some time on the power plant that's running the new data center there on temporary turbines. And so one of the issues that I hear is people are concerned that nobody seems to be able to talk about the facts. So many of these deals were done under secret negotiations, non-disclosure agreements with government officials, and people want answers. And that's something that I've been able to respond to as Ag Commissioner, because it just so happens I serve on the Department of Environmental Quality Permit Board. I'm the only elected official on that board, and I'm in a position to get answers on a lot of these questions from these companies. Now, most of these deals are negotiated on the front end with local governments, but one of the last steps is to get that DEQ permit to operate. So I issued a memo in the middle of July saying, look, if you're a data center, here are questions we want to know. Where are you getting your water? How's it going to affect our ratepayers? Where are you getting your electricity? Are you building your own? Are you paying your own? How's that going to affect ratepayers? And also quality of life issues in terms of heat and noise. And an important question that some people haven't asked that I'm going to get answers to is, who owns you? Who controls you? Are you locally American owned, or are you owned by some foreign interest? These are answers that people want to have as they are having to live through this. And it's something that we as government officials ought to take into account. I'm a big believer in the wisdom of the people. And when the people are asking these questions, we don't need to turn a deaf ear. We need to listen and we need to respond.
13: Yeah, there was a July 2026 report, which is obviously within the last month or two, that was put out by Americans for Responsible Innovation. That found that 77% of voters were concerned about higher electricity bills and deals being made without public input regarding data center deployment. That was a national poll. But to your point, this is at the top of the list for a lot of these voters, especially voters that are conscientious and care about their city, about their town, about their county, and what's being built in some instances in their backyard. That's the problem I have, Commissioner Gibson, and I'm very pro-business. I know you are too. We need to, attract as much business as we can in the state to employ as many people as possible, although I don't think that's the primary role of government, is to cut business deals for the state. I think that's a private sector thing, and I think sometimes public officials get too in the weeds of, trying to attract business instead of just running the state. But nonetheless, the zoning has been a concern from my vantage point, because you throw up, for example, a data center right behind a neighborhood, and it may be technically zoned commercial, but the wisdom there and the spirit of the coding requirements should not lend itself to putting a data center behind a neighborhood. That is just not smart zoning. But these municipalities, some of them are allowing it because they see the dollar signs in maybe tax revenue, et cetera. But what another differential that I try to compare this to, just thinking through this and how the voters view it and what's really getting at the heart of it, is that traditionally a business or a corporation bringing in a manufacturing plant, et cetera, you're employing the community, right? We all have neighbors and friends that work there, that earn an income there. And so you're developing rapport with the community. But the data centers, they're employing very few. I mean, you might have some technicians, but these are empty shells of buildings that have a handful of technicians, and they're not really employing people from the local community. That's another problem as well.
23: It is. We're very familiar in Mississippi with the traditional industries like forestry and sawmills and manufacturing, automobile plants, where you're creating hundreds and sometimes thousands of jobs. One of the pieces of information I'm going to be requiring through this DEQ process is how many jobs are going to be created at the end of the project. Now, I know it's creating a lot of construction work right now, but at the end of the day, how many jobs are we talking about? Who's going to fill those jobs? A lot of these are, in some cases, foreign workers who are doing, very technical work. And it's not a real job creator for the long term in that community. And so balancing that with the cost, whether it's water usage or energy usage and who's paying for those things, that's information we have to get answers on. Now, some of them are doing it smart. And President Trump has called for a ratepayer protection pledge. It says, if you're a data center, you got to pay your own way. And some of them are doing that, but not all of them are paying for their own electricity, paying for their own water. Some of them have been smart enough to use gray water out of cities that would be going down the drain to cool their system. But again, without information on the record, nobody really knows what the impact's going to be. So I'm going to require that information at least 30 days before a hearing or before a permit and make sure the people at least know and have the right to be heard on these issues as they move forward.
10: Commissioner Gibson, a couple other topics I want to get to, if we can. What are you, obviously you're running for governor, for those who don't know, in the state of Mississippi. There's a handful of candidates already declared, and I'm sure more will come as the months go by. Mississippi operates kind of on an off-year election cycle, so 2027 will be the election, November of 2027, but before that will clearly be the Republican primary. As you travel the state, obviously this is a topic for local communities. What are some of the other things you're hearing? Obviously, you've been on the road a lot. What are some of the other things that you're hearing from voters about issues that they care about in the state?
23: Well, one of the top issues, of course, is taxes. You know, there's been a lot of discussion about tax relief in Mississippi. There's been a passage of an income tax phase out of Mississippi, but that income tax remains in effect. So I've been hearing a lot of concerns about property taxes, especially among homeowners who have bought and paid for their home and yet still paying the government for the right to live there. That's been a concern of mine for a long time. I've called for property tax reform now for years, not just recently. And then even car tags. In some counties, car tags are, you know, $1,000. In some, they're very low. But the issue that it's unveiling is your property ad valorem tax really depends on what county you live in and how that county is applying the valuation. And it's a wildly ranging disparity from county to county. That's an issue that people are concerned about and wanting to get those taxes and get some real tax relief for real people in the sense of property and car tags. So that's a big issue. Another one is public safety. That may surprise some of your listeners, but I'm telling you, whether it's North Mississippi or way down south on the Louisiana line or east or west, there are pockets of dangerous, violent criminals that are moving in. A lot of juvenile crime is happening, and people are concerned in neighborhoods that used to be safe. They want help. And so that is something that we can help be a part of with what I'm proposing, a statewide law enforcement task force to detect and deter and to drive this criminal element out of our communities to make folks where they can feel safe again. Those are two big issues. A lot more I can talk about. One I'm very passionate about is local food.
10: Yeah,
23: you know, we've been able to see a lot of growth in farmers markets, and we want to grow the access to fresh, healthy food and really support President Trump's Make America Healthy Again plan. That's something that I hear a lot of support for all around Mississippi.
10: Let's park on the taxes for a minute, because I agree with you on we need to eliminate the property taxes at a base level. Most people would agree we need to eliminate the property taxes because, as you're saying, this is a perpetual, basically, note that you owe to the government, and as long as you're alive, on property in many instances that you own free and clear of any bank or lender. The problem that is clearly going to come up within the legislature is how do we offset this? And I don't want to ignore that. It's one thing to say we need to eliminate property taxes, and we all raise our hand, but in some manner, we're going to have to offset that in another area that's better. That makes more sense from a tax standpoint and a capitalism standpoint. So what are some ideas that we could do as a state to do the right thing on property taxes, and just like we're doing with income, and eliminate it, but also not cause a deficit or a problem in another area of revenue for the government?
23: Well, yeah, it's something I've thought a lot about, and there's some easy low-hanging fruit that we can address there. One of them is to increase the diversion on our sales tax back to the counties and back to the cities to help hold them harmless. Also a use tax. The number one fastest growing source of revenue in Mississippi is a use tax, which is a tax paid on goods purchased out of state. And with the rise of Amazon and all that, I mean, that's a big growing factor. So It makes sense to me. I mean, this is not something that's going to happen overnight. It's going to have to be phased in, but it doesn't need to be 30 years like this income tax elimination. It needs to be over, I would say, a 3-year period, really creating a runway to increase the diversions to the counties to fund local governments from those sales and use taxes, as well as eliminating that property tax off the books. And at a minimum, it needs to be eliminated from the homeowners' books, because, as you said, I mean, to me, the most heinous tax in all the world is the tax I pay on the home I bought and paid for. I thank God my wife, Leslie, and I have a home. We live on our farm. We have paid for it. And yet every year we're paying tax, and every few years we're paying more tax and more tax and more tax for the right to live in our home. That needs to be repealed. It'll take some diversions from those use and sales taxes to make that happen.
13: Yeah. And if you talk to voters, I would suspect, at least going off my own opinion, a consumption-based tax, even a slight increase on a consumption-based consumer tax, that's pretty fair. I mean, to your point, if you're, you know, out shopping, and that's some of the more originalism kind of approach to taxes, is based on consumer consumption, citizen consumption, and not this, you know, perpetual property tax that is just literally never ending. I know voters are reasonable, and they're willing to you know, move the revenue around or the rates around if you can promise them, you know, eventual elimination of the property taxes. And the pros there far outweigh any nominal increase, you know, for example, on local sales tax or something like that. And You mentioned this out-of-state, what was the name of that tax from out-of-state use orders?
23: Tax.
13: Yeah, the out-of-state use tax. I mean, that's probably, there's no telling how many millions or even billions annually come in to the state from out-of-state that could be taken advantage of there. So, but you just got to, go ahead.
23: When you make that policy adjustment, you put it in the hands of the people, a factor they can control. They can decide how much they want to buy on Amazon or whatever.
13: Yep.
23: As it is right now, you have a tax just for existing and living in your home. That is something that really, it's a fundamentally flawed system in a number of ways, but it's also being applied unfairly, because the same home, you had identical home in one county A, you moved it to county B, you could be paying, you know, twice as much tax or half as much, depending on where you live, the way the tax is being applied. So it's fundamentally, I think it violates our Constitution, which calls for fair and uniform taxation on property tax. That's not happening. Here's a way to fix it and put it back in the hands of the people to control.
13: Yeah, I just love that we're moving in this direction, whether it's you or other candidates for public office talking about this. I mean, the pendulum, we are moving this pendulum back in the right direction. And moving just beyond settling for example, reducing or eliminating the income tax. I mean, if we're going to eliminate unconstitutional, unjust taxes, let's go for them all. And there's plenty of, to your point, low-hanging fruit to offset some of these revenues so that the government can balance the budget properly at the state level. Commissioner Gibson, thanks so much for coming on. We appreciate your insights.
23: Thank you for having me. God bless you, and God bless AFA.
13: Thank you so much. That's Commissioner Andy Gibson, agricultural commissioner in the state of Mississippi, also running for the gubernatorial position in the Republican primary, which is now underway as we head into 2027 election season. So we appreciate him coming on. Folks, you're listening to At the Core. We'll be back in just a few minutes.
0: In a blink of an eye, that line, one jump, and it was right in front of me.
2: Andy Peterson was attacked by a mountain lion. He thought his life was over.
0: I was not ready to die. I scream out to God, just, God help me.
2: Before that moment, Andy had never wanted anything really to do with God, but he sensed God telling him to keep fighting. Andy escaped the lion, and as he ran away, he heard Jesus again.
0: You want a second chance in life? You start living

0: 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Glad to have you back with us on this last segment of today's program. As a brief reminder, as I said at the beginning of the program, you can do two things. 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It's a brand new feature we just launched in recent weeks, and we have thousands of people utilize it each and every day to watch the program on their tablet, smartphone, or their computer. Well, introducing our next guest that we have for this segment is Pastor Bill Ledbetter. He's senior pastor of Fairview Baptist Church. He's also president of Lighthouse America Organization. He's out of Oklahoma, and he's with us now. Pastor Ledbetter, welcome to the program.
1: Thank you, Walker. Thank you for having me today. Big time. I'm glad to be here.
0: Yes, absolutely, Pastor. And we have a lot of listeners in Oklahoma, many, many stations there. So you're speaking to the country, but also to voters and folks there on the ground in your state. We wanted to have you on to give us some info, some local perspective on what's going on in Oklahoma from an election standpoint. This is a pretty big election cycle. You've got multiple statewide offices running or open, if you will, primarily the governor's position, the governorship, and then even the education superintendent, which was formerly held by Ryan Walters. Both of those positions are open now, and people are running in primaries and then eventual general elections here in November. So give us the lowdown. What's the latest on the governor's race and then the superintendent of education race?
1: Well, in the governor's race, of course, that is a heated competition. It's critically important that we elect the right governor this time around, someone who understands our Bible-based constitutional republic, someone who will adhere to those principles and lead us in those pathways. And so we have two candidates for that. One will lead us more in that pathway as opposed to the other one. Mike Mazey embraces the Bible-based principles of our constitutional republic. The other gentleman probably does not so much. Mike Mazey is more of a strong conservative, whereas the other one, Mr. Drummond, is not. And so it is critical. It's critical because we need to be returning this nation to the foundations upon which she's built. And of course, I believe, and I'm promoting the idea that Mike Mazey is the man for the job to do that, ideologically, experientially, and so forth.
0: Let me ask you this, Pastor. Once again, we're talking to Pastor Ledbetter from Oklahoma. He is a senior pastor at Fairview Baptist Church. There is also president of Lighthouse America. I'm more familiar with this race than I am some of the others, typically, only because I've done research into one of the candidates, Gettner Drummond, based on past legal work, and we were looking at the attorney general position. Anyway, so I've got actually more experience and knowledge of him than I have most candidates for governorship. And his legal background is very concerning, based on some of the positions he's argued in court. Also, more recently, just from purely a policy standpoint and how he views President Trump's his deportation agenda and the immigration enforcement operations that President Trump's been overseeing and prioritizing, which I think are very good things from a federal government standpoint. Drummond recently in a debate, it was either in a debate or an interview, the way he characterized immigration and customs enforcement, otherwise known as ICE operations, was very demeaning. I mean, it was very belittling, demeaning of President Trump's Department of Homeland Security and their operations. I mean, he was basically parroting the talking points of the left that somehow immigration and customs enforcement is like going into churches and schools, you know, hunting down kids to deport, which is fundamentally untrue. When I heard that, Pastor, that was a complete turnoff to me. I was like, who is this guy?

0: What's he running for? And little do you know, he's running for the governor's race in Oklahoma.
1: Well, and of course, he's running as a moderate Republican, and I don't think he's a Republican at all. I think he represents the left, ideologically speaking. His ideas about immigration, for instance, are totally wrong. Our immigration policies are designed to protect America. Strong borders help us stay healthy, free, strong. And we're not trying to keep people out. We just want people to come here legally. We want them to be trained to understand our country, as opposed to trying to reform our country or change our country, but learn our constitutional principles, learn about the Declaration of Independence, take the oath, and become an American. We want people to do that. What we don't want is open borders where people can just flood in and bring any ideology, anything they want to do, especially if they want to hurt our fellow Americans and our families, and many do. It's insane to have open borders without restrictions and supervision. That's crazy. Hurts us every time.
0: Absolutely.
1: So Mr. Drummond is embracing a democratic socialist position while at the same time calling himself a conservative.
0: Yeah, absolutely. And these differences are being highlighted by candidate Mike Massey. And I know for sure, just looking on social media and news reports, these clips of Drummond going after President Trump's immigration and customs enforcement operations, which have been, once again, very beneficial for the country and for public safety. That's just not going to bode well with conservative voters. Oklahoma is just a very conservative state. President Trump has won the entire state, all of the counties, on multiple occasions, every single time he's been on the ballot as president. And so I'm not sure what candidate Drummond thinks, how he thinks that's going to go with conservative voters. Nonetheless, the other race I wanted to get you to talk a little bit about is this election for the education superintendent, if you will, in the state, and the importance of that, because the left and the Marxists have been going after America's school children through the education system. And so the state of Oklahoma has to have a very conservative, solid candidate for the general election when it comes to this education position, right?
1: Well, that's correct, Walker. The thing is, as important as the gubernatorial race is right now, this race for our state superintendent, school superintendent, is very, very critical. Our nation is facing a lot of issues right now precisely because we don't train our children in the fundamental principles of this Bible-based constitutional republic like we should. And if you don't do that at the school level, then you get people out voting for things that they don't really understand they're voting for or who we are as a nation. And with that said, you have one candidate for state school superintendent, Mr. Franklin, and I like him. I've studied his background. I've studied some things that he's for. The problem is that he said this. I read something he said. He said that Oklahoma education should stay focused on preparing students for life, not chasing every political fad or culture war distraction that takes attention away from the student achievement. Well, to a degree, I agree with that, except what we need to be doing in our schools is teaching the fundamental historical foundations of our constitutional republic, starting there with the idea that we are not a democracy. We are a constitutional republic. In fact, Article 4, Section 4, says the United States shall guarantee to every state in the Union a Republican form of government. Well, that's because we are a Republican form of government. We're not a democracy. Mr. Franklin and his entire rollout will enhance this idea of democracy. Anything kind of goes. It will ignore the basic fundamental history of our nation. That's why we have big trouble in our country. Dr. Taylor, on the other hand, is fundamentally rooted in these principles. He's a wonderful teacher. He understands our constitutional republic inside and out. He's a brilliant man. He's a godly man. He will reinforce our American foundation and principles on which this nation is built. He's not going to try to revision or revise our nation, but to sustain it, to preserve it the way the framers intended. Revisionism is the great problem in our country right now, big time. And I fear that Mr. Franklin will advance revisionism, whereas Dr. Taylor will advance the idea of returning us to our foundations, which we must do. If the foundations are destroyed, what can the righteous do?
0: Wise words from Pastor Bill Ledbetter. We're talking to now Senior Pastor of Fairview Baptist Church. He's also President of Lighthouse America from the state of Oklahoma, talking about a couple of these statewide elections. Couldn't agree more, Pastor Ledbetter. Hey, before we let you go, tell our folks about your organization there, your ministry, and how folks can find out more about your work.
1: Sure. Thank you, Walker. Lighthouse America exists to engage culture with truth, like we're doing today. And fundamentally, we spend most of our time teaching the Bible principles on which this nation is built. One of the principles that John Adams listed in the works of John Adams, he said this, he said, remember, democracy never lasts long. It soon wastes, exhausts, and murders itself. There never was a democracy yet that did not commit suicide. Well, that speaks to us because at $30-something trillion in debt, you know, we need to start paying attention to where we are. And the framers talked about the biblical foundations of our nation. And Lighthouse America exists to teach those fundamental principles. For instance, and I'll share this with you, this is important. Alice Baldwin, the first woman dean of Duke University, she wrote a book called The New England Clergy and the American Revolution. And in that book, she chronicles that every precept of the Declaration of Independence came from a sermon preached by the pastors in the colonial era. That is truth. I have here in my study a textbook being taught in our schools right now for government that refutes that idea because it's rooted in revisionism. So Lighthouse America exists not only to teach the Bible truth about every issue under the sun as our vision to engage culture with truth, but especially to help people understand the wonderful foundations that undergird this beautiful country we call America, Walker, that is the longest ongoing constitutional republic in history. Hallelujah.
0: Amen.
1: What a great country, America the beautiful. Hallelujah.
0: Amen. Love it, Pastor Ledbetter. Hey, thank you so much for bringing us some insight in what's going on the ground in Oklahoma from someone who's in Oklahoma and votes in the state there. We appreciate you coming on and appreciate your encouragement as well.
1: Walker, thank you so much. And thank you for all you guys are doing. This is critically important. Way to go. We appreciate it very much out here.
0: Hey, man, appreciate that, Pastor Ledbetter. Well, there you have it, folks. And by the way, we're going to link to this Oklahoma voter guide that we've published through our affiliate, iVoter Guide, which gives tons of information and research on these candidates, much of which Pastor Ledbetter just cited there on their voting records, their public statements, who's endorsed them, et cetera, et cetera. All of this is over at iVoterGuide.com. If you click on the state of Oklahoma or you key in your Oklahoma address, you can see these statewide offices and their evaluations. And folks, this is the most comprehensive, unbiased, data-driven voter guide in the country through iVoter Guide. And Gettner Drummond is evaluated as moderate, according to this voter guide, according to iVoter Guide. And Mike Mazey is evaluated as conservative, according to iVoter Guide. And then you go down to this education or superintendent of public instruction, technically is the title for this position. And candidate Franklin, Robert Franklin, is actually evaluated as leans liberal. And he's running on the Republican side of the ticket. So that's quite interesting. And then James Taylor in this primary is evaluated as conservative per iVoter Guide. So if you're in the state of Oklahoma, or if you're from any state and you just want to read more about these candidates, folks, iVoter Guide is the go-to resource for all of these elections. And of course, those of you who listen frequently know that iVoter Guide is affiliated with AFA through our government affairs outfit, AFA Action, and iVoter Guide is one of the divisions there under AFA Action. 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Thanks so much for joining us. Remember to subscribe to the podcast. We'll see you next time.
2: Are you struggling with financial blindness? 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Have you ever ignored a bank statement because you were afraid of what you might find? Or delayed opening your bills? Avoided checking credit card balances because it's just too overwhelming? That's intentional blindness, the avoidance of a reality we'd rather not face. While it may provide temporary relief, it almost always creates greater financial problems. Ignoring debt won't make it disappear. Avoiding a budget can't increase income. Pretending a spending problem doesn't exist only allows it to grow. Scripture consistently calls us to live in the light, not in denial. Proverbs 27:23 says, "Be sure you know the condition of your flocks. 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
3: We've been talking this week about prayer. I wonder if we should talk about a common prayer we can share together each day. Hi, this is Dave Zanotti with Something to Think About today on the Public Square. Thanks for joining in the conversation on the Public Square. And we've been talking this week about prayer. Does that mean it's all about religion? Well, I don't know. Maybe you're not religious. But every now and then you think, there's got to be somebody up there. I wonder what he thinks. There's got to be somebody up there. I wonder how this all works. Well, that's why Jesus came. The scripture says to show us what God looks like. And so I can hardly recommend that you look to Jesus for the answer to every question. And I'd stick with him as long as he has answers. See what happens. One thing for sure is he did stop and take a moment when asked to teach his closest followers how to pray. He gave them the Lord's Prayer. You know, "Our Father, who art in heaven, hallowed be thy name, thy kingdom come, thy will be done, on earth as it is in heaven. Give us this day our daily bread, and forgive us our debts as we forgive our debtors, and lead us not into temptation." Pretty simple, but deliver us from evil. And then some people add, "For thine is the kingdom and the power and the glory, forever and ever. Amen." Pretty simple prayer. I wonder, even if you are an adamant, dedicated, disciplined believer, do you pray that prayer every day? I mean, if Jesus gave us a model prayer and encouraged us to pray that prayer. And I mean, how would you like to have a prayer that God said, "This one's going to work. This is the one you can rest assured gets heard"? Wouldn't it make sense to take him up on it? But do we? I know I've got to remind myself. How about you? This is Dave Zanotti with something to think about. We'll continue the conversation tomorrow on the Public Square. Thanks for listening.
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6: 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When Mercy Ships returned to Madagascar, that prayer was answered. Jeremy received life-changing surgery. 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Today, mother and son share the same testimony of God's faithfulness. As Giselle says, "Knowing that he was healed fills me with gratitude. God really does things beyond what we can imagine."
5: Visit mercyships.org for more information.
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8: 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It is, the song was as long as I thought, so we got to fill a little space here. I'm Crash. Mary Danielson is here. I got some Uno cards. You want to play Uno?
9: Uno. I like Uno.
8: Yeah. Let's fill some time here. Well, I think you and Dr. Woods have got plenty to talk about.
9: Oh, we do. Oh,
8: so,
9: yeah.
8: Very popular guest back with us today.
9: Yeah, absolutely. One of my favorite Bible teachers, Pastor Andy Woods, is with us today. It is May the 12th, Tuesday. And, of course, YouTube already knows that he needs to stay resident on my home screen so that I can keep an eye on the latest, listen to the studies and the pastor's perspective, all those things. Andy Woods is with us. My scripture is Daniel 12:1-3. At that time, Michael shall stand up, the great prince who stands watch over the sons of your people. And there shall be a time of trouble such as never was since there was a nation, even to that time. And at that time, your people shall be delivered, everyone who is found written in the book. And many of those who sleep in the dust of the earth shall awake, some to everlasting life, some to shame and everlasting contempt. Those who are wise will shine like the brightness of the firmament, and those who turn many to righteousness like the stars forever and ever. What an amazing prophecy. Let's pray together. Oh, Lord, we stand amazed at both the mystery and the majesty of your nature, your word, and these prophecies that fill our hearts with hope and awe. Thank you for those promises that we long to look into. Give us the patience and the wisdom to use them for your glory and to be in a constant state of anticipation of your return. We praise and worship you simply for who you are. We lift up Andy to you, Lord, for all the ways you use him, for all the people he invests himself in, for continued fruit as you draw him and his loved ones closer to you. Bless his fellowship and his teaching ministry. Give him fresh insights and an extra touch of endurance and sustain his health, Lord. We ask a blessing on his household. In Jesus' name, amen. All right, Andy Woods is pastor of Sugarland Bible Church in Sugarland, Texas, author and speaker, president of Chafer Theological Seminary. He teaches verse by verse through the scriptures. Pastor's point of view is his YouTube channel, and from there, he keeps us all up to date on significant stories and trends of interest to believers. And then slbc.org, where you can live stream services and access sermon archives. Andy, welcome back to Stand Up for the Truth.
10: Mary, great to be here. Thanks for having me.
9: Thank you for your time. Boy, do I appreciate it. Now, I'm going to just start out by saying I have been puzzled by all the confusion about what's going on in the Middle East. One headline says Trump says the war is over. Another will say, no, it's functionally still going because nothing is concluded. Today we learned that some of the Iranian regime feel the need to flee to Russia. That's a whole different wrinkle there. But it seems as though the White House and the media have different definitions of pretty much everything, which shouldn't surprise us either. But a lot of people, I think, Andy, are saying, forget it. I can't keep up. I absolutely don't know what the truth is about this. It's too complicated. What are your thoughts just on that? Because I think that's pretty common these days.
10: Well, I mean, there are a lot of moving parts, but to me, the most important or significant part of it is the nexus between Iran and Russia. Mm-hmm. And also China, throw that into the mix, because I've seen some headlines where Russia has been providing Iran with intel, you know, to help them in the midst of this whole situation that's been going on there, Operation Epic Fury. And another headline, I think you referenced it there or a little earlier when we were talking offline, where the leadership of Iran has a parachute on, which is to escape to Russia. And the reason that nexus is really important, in my opinion, is because that's what Ezekiel 38 talks about. It talks about an alliance between Russia and Iran that will invade the land of Israel in the last days. And when you understand that nexus or that relationship, you understand why I don't think Iran is going anywhere anytime soon, right. Although we have all of these reports about how their Navy has been decimated and all of these kinds of things. I look at it more as a speed bump for them rather than a U-turn, because they're really a proxy state of Russia. So with that being said, I think this is actually pushing us more aggressively in the direction of potential fulfillment of Ezekiel 38 and 39.
9: Mm-hmm. And it's interesting the way it's put there in Ezekiel, that God puts a hook in his jaw. It's not like it's up to them when they are going to invade Israel. It's God's timing so that we all and they will know that it's the Lord. I find that very interesting. Any thoughts on that hook in the jaw? People can speculate all they want. We don't know what it is. It's just a fascinating reference.
10: Well, when you keep moving through the chapter, it talks about thoughts will enter your mind.
9: Yeah.
10: And I think that's around verse 10. And who puts thoughts into people's minds? It's the devil. Yeah. David, 1 Chronicles 21, verse 1, had a desire to number the troops of Israel, which was not God's will for him at that point. God wanted David to trust in God, not his military. And so Satan moved David to number the troops of Israel. And so I kind of look at it as this hook in the jaw is a satanic thought that, you know, now is the time to wipe the Jewish people out, which is Satan's agenda going all the way back to the beginning of the Bible, so that the blessings that God has ordained to come to us through Israel can't be fulfilled. And then when you drop down to verse 13, it gives you kind of the human side of the whole thing. They're coming after Israel's wealth. You know, they want to seize, plunder, spoil, silver, gold. So in their minds, they're coming for money, Israel's wealth. But actually, it's God allowing the devil to seek to accomplish anyway his agenda through them. So I think that's what the hook in the jaws is.
9: Good. I'm glad I asked, because I've heard different answers over the years, and just what I've been taught, you know, from the pulpit on what that could all mean. So thank you for that input. I really appreciate that. Speaking of Gog and Magog, this is interesting. One of Israel's famed Iron Dome systems sent to the UAE. Israel sent an Iron Dome air defense system during the war with Iran. The system successfully intercepted dozens of Iranian missiles during the war, protecting them from Iran's mass retaliatory attacks. And of course, that's very interesting, because it begs the question, why would Iran go after the UAE? And I know that you're going to answer that for us, because of all the fronts in this war, and there are many, there have been many, and there still are, why was United Arab Emirates in need of Israel protecting them?
10: Well, it's a very interesting part of the prophecy It's in Ezekiel 38, verse 13. It talks about Sheba, Dedan, and the merchants of Tarshish not liking this prophesied invasion.
9: Yeah.
10: That's predicted in Ezekiel 38 and 39, and they protest the invasion. It doesn't look like they do much to stop it, but they protest it. And so for a long time, we've never really been able to figure that out. I mean, why is Sheba and Dedan, who we think is Saudi Arabia or perhaps Yemen or some combination thereof, I mean, why would they protest this invasion? And I've started to think that the answer could be the Abraham Accords, which some of these Gulf states, like the UAE right next door to Saudi Arabia, along with Bahrain, have entered into these accords with Israel. And they're really normalization agreements, not so much peace agreements, but normalization agreements where all they have to do is acknowledge Israel's place on the map, which most Muslim maps don't. And Israel opens up for that nation that makes that deal, trade, travel, tourism, and technology. So with the Gulf states, you know, moving in the direction of these Abraham Accords, you could see why they're speaking up. When the invasion happens, they don't like it because they're actually benefiting, you know, because of Israel. And all the analysts predict that the next nation to fall under these Abraham Accords will be the Saudis, Saudi Arabia. And so that becomes kind of the explanation as to why the Saudis are protesting the invasion. And then you throw into the mix how Israel is already in kind of a relationship, you know, probably because of the Abraham Accords with these other nations, and is actually giving them the Iron Dome and the technology to protect themselves from Iran, who's firing at everybody. Yeah. So, I mean, the whole thing to me is very interesting because it's kind of an amplification or stage setting, I should say, of verse 13. Now we're starting to see in real time, you know, how Sheba and Dedan, because the UAE is right next door to Saudi Arabia, why Sheba and Dedan, you know, won't like this invasion. And I think the Israelis contributing the Iron Dome to those Gulf states helps accelerate that process.
9: Yeah. Very interesting. It says here, Iran fired more than 550 ballistic and cruise missiles at the UAE with more than 2,200 drones. That's a lot. It's the first time the Jewish state has provided a Gulf country with its aerial defense system. And I think of the petrodollar handshake. It really was just more of a verbal agreement. As far as I know, it was never a treaty. But even in that, as I studied it years ago, it was Saudi Arabia saying, sure, fine, but protect us from Russia. So they've been nervous about Russia for, what, 50-some years now. So that's very, very interesting. But it is, like it says here in the article, a direct message from Tehran regarding the UAE's close relationship with Israel. In other words, we don't like you very much. So very, very interesting. Any more on that? So before we move
10: on. Well, I mean, just one little thing to throw into the mix is there's Sunnis in Saudi Arabia, is my understanding, which is different than Shiite. And so Shiite is Iran. So there's another possible reason for this fracture in this Islamic coalition, which God 2,600 years ago in that one verse, Ezekiel 38, verse 13, sought to make us aware of.
9: Yeah. Very interesting prophecy that's going to take place. We don't know when. Always so much disagreement on the time frame on Ezekiel 38 and 39. I think I've asked you this before, but can you just give us an idea where you come down on that? Because some say, no, it's Armageddon, or no, it's right before the rapture. It's right after the rapture. No one knows. Obviously, no one really knows. But what's your thought on that?
10: Yeah, that's one of those questions where if you ask three theologians that question, you'll get five answers.
9: It's great.
10: Amongst good people, too, that all hold to a literal understanding. I mean, my view on it is it happens in the days of his blazing wrath. That's in verses 18 and 19. To me, that anchors it down into the tribulation period.
9: Yeah.
10: Because that's the time when God's wrath is going to be poured out on planet Earth. And then chapter 38, verse 8 and verse 11 talk about how it's during a time of security, batak, and also shakat is the Hebrew. Two words are used there in those verses, verse 8 and verse 11, which is tranquility. And the only time that would fit by my way of thinking, is when the Antichrist has already come forward and given them their treaty where they're enjoying temporary peace. So I'm thinking chapter 38 happens right after that treaty is entered into, maybe with the second seal judgment, where war breaks out when peace is taken from the earth after the rider on the white horse, the Antichrist comes forward and guarantees, you know, Israel's security. But my view is a little different than most people, because I don't think both chapters happen simultaneously. Because when you go to chapter 39, to me, it's describing things at the end of the tribulation period. For example, it talks about the Spirit being poured out upon Israel, and they're going to know that I am the Lord from that day forward. That's in verse 22 and verse 29 of chapter 39. And it also talks in those verses, chapter 39, I want to say verse 4, many other places, that they're going to bury the the birds of prey is what I'm trying to say, are going to come and feast on the carnage of this army that has been killed. And when you factor that in with other verses, Matthew 24, verses 27 through 29, there's a reference to it over in Revelation 19. Those look like they're happening at the end of the tribulation period. So I guess the bottom line is I'm seeing it as a tribulation period process, but chapter 38 is towards the beginning of the tribulation, and chapter 39 seems like it's describing things towards the end or even after the tribulation period is over. So I hold to what has been called the two-phase view. I look at those chapters as describing a process, which doesn't bother me, because chapter 36 is a process. I mean, first they come back into the land in unbelief. Then the Holy Spirit is poured out on them. Chapter 37 is an illustration of that same process through the valley of the dry bones. So why can't chapters 38 and 39 be a process? And I think that's the mistake that interpreters make, is they want everything, you know, both chapters to happen right exactly at the same time. And I'm not seeing it. I'm seeing a bigger process. 38 is towards the beginning of the tribulation. 39 is towards the end, if that helps at all.
9: Actually, it does. And I'm glad you said that, because there are mountain peaks of prophecy and there's valleys in between. There are gaps in prophecy. And I think it's good. I think it's really, really good to hear this, because we just really don't know. It adds to the mystery, of course.
10: Yeah.
9: But I think there's a lot of validity to that. I think there's a value to that. And I'm glad our listeners got a chance to hear that. So wonderful. All right. That's what's going on over there. This next one, if we don't see how late the hour is in the days of Noah, the days of Lot, I don't think we're paying attention at all. Israel promotes biggest LGBTQ plus festival ever in the Middle East near the site of Sodom, mocking God. This is such a great article. Wow. The official Exicon of Israel, which is run by the Israeli Foreign Ministry, promoted an upcoming four-day LGBTQ plus Pride Festival in June at the Dead Sea, which some detractors on social noted is the traditional location of Sodom and Gomorrah, to which I say, no kidding. I mean, I saw the poster about a week and a half ago and I went, seriously? I mean, if God wants to send us a message, not encrypted, okay, this is not encrypted. Days of Lot, Days of Noah. It doesn't get any bigger than this, does it? And the guy who is the main producer and initiator of the event, his name is Aaron Cohen. What an interesting name for a gentleman. There is so much here, Andy. Talk to us about this, because it says here, they invested millions. They purchased entire hotels for 4 days. They're building a city from scratch in the middle of the desert. It sounds like Burning Man almost. No pun intended. We're talking, you know, fire and brimstone. What were your thoughts when you saw this? Just tell me what you were thinking.
10: Well, you mentioned Cohen. I mean, that in Hebrew means priest, and it kind of reminds me of Aaron in the book of Exodus, you know, the high priest who really was the guy that spearheaded the golden calf incident. And, you know, you would expect that from anyone but him.
9: Yes.
10: So I guess that's what it reminds me of. But, you know, what the Bible predicts is Israel is going to come back into their land in unbelief. I mean, don't expect them to act like believers when they come back in. And this is where a lot of people, they get bothered by us. How could you support Israel when Israel does stuff like this? Well, we don't support everything the Israelis do, but we support generally what God is doing. where he promises to bring them back in unbelief in preparation for discipline. Mm-hmm. And that's what we see happening. And so we would expect unbelievers to act like unbelievers. And that's what they're doing over there in this regard. Mm-hmm. And they're having this big, you know, homosexual event at the I'm not sure how much they know this, but it's near the historic site or in the historic site of Sodom and Gomorrah. And that's Revelation chapter 11, verse 8, because it talks in that verse, as Israel is in unbelief, how the city of Jerusalem will be overtaken by the spirit of Egypt in the last days, bondage or legalism, and the spirit of Sodom.
9: Interesting.
10: I mean, there it is right there in the passage. And so when you see an event like this in and near Jerusalem, mm-hmm. The Dead Sea, you know, area, you know, you have to say to yourself, my goodness, that's exactly what God anticipated for the end of the age. It doesn't cause me to, while I don't agree with what they're doing, it doesn't cause me to wash my hands of the Jewish people, right? Because God said this would happen. They would come back into their land in unbelief and act like unbelievers, awaiting their end time conversion through the events of the tribulation period. So exactly what God said would happen is happening. They're acting like unbelievers. They're acting like Sodomites, which is what God anticipated in Revelation 11, verse 8.
9: Interesting. And it just seems to me like, you know, unbelief is unbelief. Like you said, sin is sin, and they'd have it somewhere else if they didn't have it down there. It's just, I think a lot of us sort of went, what? You know, it just struck us so interesting. And if they don't believe in the biblical narrative, that or any other, what difference does it make? They wouldn't see the significance anyway. Although mocking God is also in the equation. I do believe that here. So very, very interesting. Rich in symbolism. No question about that. Anti-Semitism. This, I found this interesting because of who Alan Dershowitz is. Alan Dershowitz officially ditches Democrat Party after 67 years, registers as a Republican, and then blasts the party's anti-Israel turn and radicalism as a threat to America, which is very interesting. He is a high-profile legal mind. He's been involved with such cases as O.J. Simpson, Epstein, Trump's legal entanglements. He's the kind of guy you call when you really need somebody, I guess. The Case for Israel, I have his book on that. I often wonder, Andy, why at least the American Jews tend to vote Democrat. They affiliate with them. I think they think it aligns the most with their social values. But if they thought the left had their backs on anti-Semitism, I think that they are awake now with a new reality about progressivism here in 2026. He's 87. Mm-hmm. Something shook him awake, Andy. Talk to us about this. Alan Dershowitz, wow.
10: Well, I mean, the thing to understand about Alan Dershowitz, famous law professor, et cetera, is he's not a conservative at all.
9: No.
10: I remember when Clinton was being impeached, and he was one of the key guys that was involved at the different hearings at that time, you know, wagging his finger in the face of the Republican committee there, saying history is going to judge you very severely if you go through with this impeachment. So in the article, it talks about things in the modern Republican Party, pro-life, things like that, that he disagrees with.
9: Yeah.
10: He was one of the voices that was very disgruntled when Trump's justices overthrew Roe versus Wade.
9: Mm-hmm.
10: So the guy is no constitutionalist, like what I would prefer, a conservative Republican at all. It's just that in this case, the Democratic Party has gone, the Overton window, so to speak, has shifted, you know, so far to the left. It's become so pro-Marxist and so anti-Semitic that he just doesn't feel, you know, there's a place for him there anymore. And this is a switch, because I remember when Al Gore was running for president, he picked Joseph Lieberman, you remember, as his vice presidential running mate, a Jewish person, and the Democratic Party embraced that. Well, you kind of fast forward to Kamala Harris when they were thinking about making Shapiro the governor of Pennsylvania, her VP, which would have been, in my view, a far better pick than who they ended up with, Tim Walz, who's just an absolute lunatic, as far as I can tell. But they didn't pick Shapiro, and I've quoted some articles on my show. The reason they didn't pick Shapiro is they were bothered by his Jewishness. And so what's happened to the Democratic Party is it's become the party of anti-Semitism. And, you know, even Harvard University that Alan Dershowitz taught at, for Harvard Law School, for years and years and years, I saw him on a cable interview where he was asked, would they ever invite you back to lead a seminar? And he said no. He wouldn't feel welcome there. In spite of the fact that this guy's invested so much of his career, you know, at Harvard University. So it shows you the shift of the Ivy League. There's a book out by Elise Stefanik that I'm trying to work my way through called Poisoned Ivies. I love the title. How the Ivy League is just carte blanche anti-Semitic, and the Democratic Party is the exact same way. We're now the only place he has left is the Republican Party, even though he has issues of disagreement, you know, with the current trajectory of the Republican Party. But it just shows you what God said. The world will turn against the Jewish people in the last days. And we're starting to see that, particularly on the far left. And we're starting to see it on the far right, although this article doesn't deal with the right.
9: Yeah, he says, I'm not a Republican, but I'm very anti-Democrat. I'm against the Democratic Party. I will do anything to see Mamdani defeated. Well, too late, but I think that's interesting. At this point, Mamdani's just being who he is, and it's not a surprise to any of us. He says, my goal is to send a message that many traditional Democratic voters can't accept what it is becoming, a replica of left-wing European parties that are hurting their countries. Yuck. That's all I can think of is yuck, Andy. Wow.
10: Yeah. Well, I mean, they just, New York, I mean, who do they put in there? Yeah. This is not a ordinary Democrat.
9: Right.
10: I mean, this is a people need to understand this. I read newspaper articles calling Mamdani a socialist. Boy, what a con job that is. The guy is not a socialist. I mean, I wish he was just a socialist. He is a Marxist, and that's not even the worst part of it. He is a Shiite theocrat.
9: Right.
10: I mean, that's what he believes. He doesn't even believe that the state of Israel is a legitimate state. I mean, that's, I mean, even Jimmy Carter, you know, didn't do stuff like that. Yeah. He was a two-state solution guy. I thought he was sort of unfair, you know, concerning Israel when he was in office. But, you know, he never moved in this direction that Israel shouldn't even exist. Right. And that's who they just put in power there in the city of New York, which has like, what, 20% Jewish people.
9: Yeah, and I was surprised by that.
10: Yeah, fortunately, Dershowitz is being honest, and I think all the rest of these Jews need to be honest, too, that they're following someone that doesn't have their self-interest at heart at all.
9: Yeah, when you look at Mamdani, he's the red-green axis all rolled into one package. I mean, talk about that, but he is all of it. It's very interesting, and entering office and putting his hand on the Quran, I mean, wow. Yeah, there's that. And every day he makes the news and people seem so surprised at how upset they are with him. But I'm thinking, yeah, right. Yeah, you shouldn't be surprised at all about anything. We had just a minute before the break here. We can start this one. DOJ's Harmeet Dhillon compares contemporary anti-Semitism of educated elites to 1930s Germany. The Assistant Attorney General for Civil Rights emphasized that Nazis often had advanced degrees and impressive credentials. And so it says in a speech at a federal government commemoration for the Holocaust, Assistant AG for Civil Rights Harmeet Dhillon argued that the post-October 7th wave of anti-Semitism in the U.S. resembles 1930s Germany. Wow, if that doesn't get people's attention, or at least it should, right?
10: Yeah, I've used this argument before about, you know, people say, well, if we just educate everyone, crime would disappear.
9: Right.
10: Well, if you educate a blue-collar thief, he'll become a white-collar thief if his heart hasn't changed. And education is not the solution to everything. I mean, when you look at literacy rates, among the highest in human history was Nazi Germany. Mm. And I was reading another statistic not long ago that Nazi Germany had more PhDs per capita than anyone else, I think, in world history, perhaps. whatever the statistic is very high. And so she's seeing the exact same thing that I've said, you know, and many of us have said for a long time. Just because you have an education, what that gives you the ability to do is to masquerade your hatred in more sophisticated language. And she's pointing out how the trend is replicating itself right here in North America.
9: Yes. Framed in intellectual language, giving them a veneer of legitimacy. Yeah, wow. Have you seen the pro-Jewish ads? I've seen quite a few of them now, depicting anti-Semitic attitudes in public places, featuring ways to protect the Jews from bullying and from violence. They're kind of refreshing. I don't know who put those out. Have you seen any of those?
10: I have not, okay. But I'm sure they're much needed.
9: Oh, yeah.
10: You know.
9: I was surprised, actually, because I just presume that every institution is anti-Semitic, which isn't true. In London, I think one of the headlines today is 20,000 people gathered on the streets to protest anti-Semitism. So there seems to be something is going the other direction, or at least people are speaking out finally. Very, very interesting. So any more thoughts on her? Because we just have 1 minute before the break, and then we're going to talk about Steve Kerr, of the coach of the Golden State Warriors. Any other thoughts?
10: No, okay. We could move on.
9: Okay, yeah. Sounds good. Well, we are going to take a break. This is a perfect time to slow things down just a little bit. Andy Woods is my guest. What a wonderful Bible teacher he is. SLBC.org, if you go to the website, you can find streaming archives, live stream, also on YouTube, of his teachings. Good stuff. So we are going to take a two-minute break on May the 12th. We'll be back with more on Standing for the Truth. Stay with us.
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11: Our nation is founded on a divine law premise. 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
9: Welcome back to Stand Up for the Truth for Tuesday, May the 12th. Pastor Andy Woods is with us. Always enjoy our time together, and it always goes way too fast. SLBC.org. And we have another headline here. I don't follow basketball, but it sounds like the clock has run out for Steve Kerr, coach of the Golden State Warriors. He said some things that people have raised some eyebrows. He did an interview with The New Yorker. And he said, Israel sought revenge for October 7th, and now 72,000 Palestinians have been killed. Israeli settlers are taking over the West Bank illegally with the approval of Israel's government and Ambassador Mike Huckabee. He says that's not a path to any sort of peace or security for Israel or the rest of the Middle East. So now he's an expert on what is needed for peace and security in Israel. And I think he's in over his head. What do you think, Andy?
10: Well, the article's a little dated now. I think he did, as of this time of this recording, keep his job, okay. You know, as the coach of the Golden State Warriors. I mean, he's done very well professionally there. Yeah. I think they've won like 5 NBA titles, something like that. But it's, you know, Steve Kerr for years, along with San Antonio Spurs coach, last name is Popovich, you know, I call him Wokovich, and there's also Charles Barkley, who's very entertaining as an announcer and a commentator, but, you know, all of a sudden right in the middle of the NCAA playoffs tournament, I should say, you know, he goes off on how ICE agents are mistreating immigrants. The word illegal immigrant is not in his vocabulary, I guess, but it makes it sound like ICE is mistreating immigrants, not telling people that they're illegal immigrants.
9: Yeah. Yeah.
10: Popovich was asked, hey, should we celebrate Columbus Day? And he makes the statement that, yeah, we should celebrate Columbus Day just like Germans should celebrate Hitler Day. You know, makes just a ridiculous statement like that. And Steve Kerr, although a great coach, and boy, he had a great jump shot, won a title for the Chicago Bulls with that jump shot, with Michael Jordan feeding him the ball at the last second, kind of one of my basketball heroes. But this guy never misses an opportunity to use his platform to go woke. And so, as Yogi Berra said, it's deja vu all over again. Here he goes again. And I would call Steve Kerr what the Marxists called a useful idiot or a virtue signaler. They always try to get people in positions of prominence to articulate their goals, and then it kind of brings in the masses. And that's what Steve Kerr is in his latest outburst is Israel. Israel, by ferreting Hamas out of Gaza, is taking revenge. I don't think they're taking revenge. They're just trying to prevent Gaza from trying to eradicate them. And yeah, when you go into Gaza and you try to, you know, sort of eradicate Hamas, ferret Hamas out of Gaza, there's going to be collateral damage. And Steve Kerr makes it sound like, you know, so terrible that the Israelis are doing that. Well, the United States would do the same thing if something similar happened to us. And Steve Kerr keeps talking about how international law is being violated by the Israelis. I'm curious what law he's talking about. Mm. There's no international law that the Israelis are violating. In fact, they're the ones that fight wars based on compassion. They send out leaflets and things of that nature to tell civilians to get out of harm's way. So I wish Wokovich and Barkley and Steve Kerr understood that nobody tunes in to NBA basketball or NCAA basketball to hear their sermons on woke politics. Right. I think Laura Ingraham wrote a book a few years back called Shut Up and Sing. In other words, do your act, keep your left-wing politics out of it. And I think this actually hurts the ratings of the NBA and the NCAA when these guys do that. But this is something that happens all the time now. I think there's a reason for it. There's a strategy. These guys are called virtue signalers. Yeah. And every time they do it, although these guys are far superior to me in any game of basketball or coaching, it's obvious that they're totally out of their element. And they're just regurgitating someone's talking points when they go this direction. So this is one of those things that kind of gets under my skin when I see this.
9: I think a lot of fans, too, because sports by nature is something that you watch to get away from all that junk. If you want politics, you know where to go for that. And it's a lot like Hollywood, you know. Actors, they make unholy amounts of money reading lines that other people wrote for them. It isn't even their own thoughts. So now they have an opportunity to maybe say what's on their mind, and they don't know what they're talking about half the time. And Colin Kaepernick, that whole thing, boy, did that light a spark in the NFL. And a lot of fans across the heartland and across the country really thought, you don't even know your audience, because the NFL, this dragged on for years. And now it seems like in the NFL, things have quieted down considerably. Oh, we're just not going to show the national anthem anymore. We don't want you to see these guys take a knee. So they've been doing some workarounds at least. But, yeah, I agree with you completely. These people just need to do what you get paid for, entertain us, and be quiet.
10: Yeah, and they're good at entertaining us. But, you know, they want to make these political statements. Patrick Ewing, when he was the coach of the Georgetown Hoyas. I mean, I have a picture that I use where the whole team is taking the knee at the NCAA tournament. And I'm thinking, well, that's their attitude. I'm glad they lost in that round.
9: Right.
10: Because, I mean, here's a country that gives people this tremendous opportunity to be athletes, to get paid for throwing a ball through a hoop.
9: I know.
10: I mean, to get paid at such an astronomical level, and you're not even paid at the pro level anymore. You're paid at the collegiate level. And they don't appreciate what they have. They want to trash the country. We'll go somewhere else and see how well you do financially. And I don't know, this kind of thing bothers me. Kaepernick wasn't even that good of an athlete. I mean, he was like a second string guy. Mm-hmm. I mean, at least with Ewing and Kerr and some of these at Barkley, they're more have more abilities than Kaepernick had. But anyway, I wish these guys would shut up and sing and get back to what they're good at and leave the politics to people that know what they're talking about.
9: Right. And take a cue from Yogi Berra. You know, we need more Yogi Berras in sports, right? What does he say? When you come to a fork in the road, take it. You can observe a lot just by watching. I mean, come on.
10: Amen.
9: It doesn't get any better than that. Yeah. You know, the future ain't what it used to be. Yeah. No, right. Let's just go with him. All right.
10: Yeah.
9: Anyway, USA, let's switch gears here. USA declined. U.S. debt tops 100%.

0: And so it's, there it is, 22 verse 7. So debt is bondage.
1: Yeah.
0: And just because we're America, it doesn't mean the law of gravity doesn't work over here as well.
1: That's,
0: I mean,
1: right.
0: You can't, how does the saying go? If your outflow exceeds your income, then your upkeep will be your downfall. You can't just keep spiraling madly into unsustainable debt and think that there's going to be no consequences or repercussions. And yet, since I've come of age as a Christian and a political observer, everybody talks a great game during election year, Republicans and Democrats, how they're going to save us from saddling future generations with debt. And nobody seems to fix the problem, and it always gets worse across the board. And who do you blame? I think there's plenty of blame to go around. You can also blame the voters, because we like all the goodies, you know, without payment. And we just, it's like going into a restaurant and ordering the most expensive meal on the menu and then say, well, you can bill my grandchildren.
1: Yeah.
0: You know, when it's time to pay the bill.
1: Right.
0: I mean, that's basically what we're doing with this debt. And there has to be payday someday. And so I often wonder how, you know, why America is not found in the pages of Bible prophecy. Maybe this is the reason. Maybe we're such a third-rate power by the time Bible prophecy, the script, end-time script rolls around, that, you know, we're, because we've leveraged ourselves to the hilt.
1: Yeah, we're broke. We're broke. Yeah, absolutely. 31.27 trillion the debt by the debt held by the public hit 31.27 trillion on March 31st, surpassing the 31.22 trillion in the gross domestic product over the last 12 months. Now, and we have, like you said, our kids and grandkids are going to have to pay that bill. But we've been warned about this for a while. I think a lot of financial experts thought it should have collapsed a long time ago. Is it being propped up? And I know that's a big question, but I think that's the conclusion a lot of us come to when silver is mired at $16 for so long. You can't help but be suspicious that something is holding or being held down until it can't be anymore. Do you think like that at all?
0: Well, I mean, I wish my knowledge of economics was at a higher place.
1: Yeah, me
0: but
1: too.
0: I do know this much about accounting. I'm not an accountant, but they move a lot of things off budget. So if you actually knew what the number was off budget, what do they call it? Unfunded liabilities.
1: Mm-hmm.
0: I mean, what is this? 32 trillion? I mean, that's trifling. I saw a number, and this goes back a few years, so it's probably a very conservative estimate. We're really dealing with like 112 trillion.
1: Wow.
0: And I remember Lloyd Benson in one of the debates with the Reagan administration, and I'm a Reaganite. I loved Ronald Reagan, but he had a great line when he was debating Dan Quayle, who was at that time, 1988, boasting about the Reagan economy. Benson said, well, if I could dump trillions of dollars in hot checks into the economy, I could give you the illusion of prosperity as well.
1: Yeah,
0: and even
1: right.
0: though I'm not a Democrat, I thought what he said was pretty powerful.
1: Yeah.
0: So, you know, you can make people feel like they're rich when they're not rich simply by spending money that we don't have, but payday someday. And that's what's coming.
1: Yeah, I agree with that. California's population is plummeting for the first time since the pandemic. And this is economic indicators as well. LA County, staggering exodus, 64,000 people. LA County saw the largest exodus, 64,000 leaving the state. Affordability is that factor. And I've always wondered why everything is so expensive in California. I don't understand how that works, but clearly people are saving a lot of money by moving somewhere else. And I don't think it's just that, Andy. I think there's just a lot of political reasons. It's a blue state. I mean, the future is not bright for them when it comes to economics or a lot of other things as well. And I think the pendulum may swing at some point. But for now, that place is a mess. So it's not just that your housing costs more, your food costs more, your gas costs more, although it does. I think it's really a systemic problem. What are your thoughts about that?
0: Well, we got the same issue in New York, blue New York, where, you know, they want to soak the rich and tax the rich. Well, you know what? You know what the rich do? They just leave, set up shop somewhere else.
1: Mm-hmm.

0: And when they leave, the guy, it hurts the guy that sweeps up and the janitor and the, you know, office manager or whatever.
1: Right.
0: They're the ones that get hurt. The rich never get hurt. They know how to protect their money. They've got the greatest experts in the world that help them protect their money. It's the guy that needs the job, you know, the middle class person or lower middle class person that needs the job. I mean, we've all had different jobs in our lives. I never got a job opportunity from a poor person. And so when you, keep saying tax the rich, it's like you're killing the goose that lays the golden egg. And the rich leave, and it hurts everyone. And that's what's happening in my home state, which once was the great state of California. It's happening, you know, on the East Coast as well.
1: Yeah.
0: And, you know, communism, Marxism, socialism, redistribution of the wealth, it always looks good on paper, but it never works in the real world.
1: Yeah.
0: And you're starting to see that in these states in our union that have gone this bluish direction.
1: Yeah. Wow. Very interesting. Public schools install Islamic prayer rooms. Great. Christians are furious. Minnesota taxpayers will fund the construction of a Muslim prayer room and ritual foot washing stations. Not just a prayer room, right? Foot washing stations in two public high schools, raising questions about the separation of church and state. And this is Osseo area schools in Minnesota. It says confirmed projects at two high schools that will include these things. I mean, this crosses new constitutional lines, doesn't it, Andy? Because, I don't know, I don't see this as necessarily a shock because of immigration and because of populations changing so radically. But, I mean, somebody's got to say something. Facilities are really, they say it's for everyone. Well, nobody's buying that because they're undoubtedly, because of the foot washing stations for Muslim students only. And so, of course, the article says the immigration surge drives this demographic shift. Nevertheless, this is a dangerous precedent, isn't it?
0: Well, I mean, this particular thing is insightful because it's not just an equal access type thing. Like, okay, the Christians get this room after school. The Muslims can have their group in this other room. It's not just giving both groups equal access. It's actually spending tax. When you talk about foot washing places, which involves money to build, it's not just giving Muslims equal access. It's now spending additional monies that other groups are not afforded to enhance the Islamic worldview. So, you know, the left is really very hypocritical on this. They've argued for years and years and years separation between church and state, and they've used that to push all of Christianity out of the public school. No more Ten Commandments, no more prayer and Bible reading in the public schools, as was the case pre-1960. Well, all of a sudden, Muslims take over, and they want extra money for their religion, foot washing, etc., at taxpayer expense, and all of the voices that used to scream separation between church and state, I mean, they're nowhere to be found.
1: Yeah.
0: I mean, what happened to the ACLU and the People for the American Way? And where is Barry Lynn with his group, Americans United for Separation Between Church and State? I mean, they all went moot, which shows me that they were really not interested in the separation between church and state.
1: Interesting.
0: What they were interested in is the separation of Christianity.
1: Yeah.
0: From the public schools.
1: Yeah.
0: So one of the things to understand is the issue is never the issue. The issue is the revolution. It's like these feminists that were, you know, all upset about, I don't know, Clarence Thomas, let's say, mistreating women, which he didn't, but let's just say what they said was true. Well, when Bill Clinton shows up, and you have names like Kathleen Willey and Juanita Broderick and Paula Jones and all of that, all of these feminists, they just disappeared. So it shows me that they were really never interested in protecting women. What they were interested in is using the issue selectively to advance their agenda. So the issue is never the issue, but the revolution. And this is just another textbook example of it.
1: Yeah, it absolutely is. And I don't even know if they have cafeteria food that has to be Islamic version of kosher. I don't know if they've gone that far. But, you know, I grew up Catholic. We went to Catholic school. We had fish on Friday. That's the way it was. I'm surprised, you know, and the Catholics aren't going to go in the public schools and say demand that they cook fish on Friday. That's never going to happen,
0: right?
1: You know, so yeah, there's always that I don't know, double standard on all these things all the time. So very interesting. And the Somali refugees, that's a big part of this. But look at the fraud that's going on in Minnesota as well. So what an absolute mess. Isn't it under Walz's watch, of course?
0: Yeah. Oof. Well, I mean, they're you know, who's that fellow that the journalist that uncovered all of this? Nick Spencer, is that it?
1: I think that's it, yeah.
0: Yeah, I mean, now they're passing, if I've got the name right, anti-Nick Spencer laws in California. In other words, they don't want to be held accountable by actual journalists like him, you know, that show up at these facilities that are supposed to be daycare centers and no one's in there.
1: Wow.
0: Well, where does the money go? Mm-hmm. Well, it goes to Tim Walz and his pals.
1: Wow.
0: Where does the money come from? It comes from Middle Eastern sources.
1: Sure.
0: And so, I mean, thankfully, we're starting to see some movement in Minnesota to blow this whole thing wide open. I pray every day that Mike Lindell will win his race there and become the governor, because that's the only way you'll see actual change in that state that seems to be very broken at this point.
1: Yeah, absolutely. I know there's one legislator who is a believer. I can't think of his name. He has a YouTube presence called Closing Arguments, and is he ever insightful? Very, very good stuff. I want to talk about some of this persecution while we have just a little bit of time left. This pastor who was arrested, a 66-year-old pastor's arrest in a British town center has ignited a firestorm over whether preaching the gospel now constitutes a criminal act in the UK. This doesn't surprise me at all, but Steve Mayle, senior pastor of Oasis City Church in Watford, found himself surrounded by three police officers on a Saturday afternoon in late April. He was engaging in street preaching in Watford town center, discussing violence within Islam. Oops. When officers moved in, it escalated quickly. He said that he didn't commit any offense, but they arrested him on suspicion of assault. Is it verbal assault? Is that the general idea now? And who decides verbal assault? So this poor gentleman, he was really brutalized and victimized in this situation. But that's the way the UK is going, and all of Europe, I think, is going to go, Andy. What do you think?
0: Yeah, I mean, I've got similar articles in Scotland, I think it is, the UK. And it's interesting to me because if I'm understanding prophecy right, there's some kind of revived Rome that the Antichrist emerges out of. Mm-hmm. And so this is the cultural inheritance of ancient Rome. And so if we're prophetically in the season that we think we're in, we should see totalitarianism raise its ugly head in that part of the world. That, by the way, gave us parliamentarian democracy. It gave us the Magna Carta. It gave us some of the most advanced political freedom concepts known to man. And all of that history is being discarded as they're moving in this totalitarian direction, where basically what they're saying is you cannot criticize abortion publicly.
1: Right.
0: To the point where it dissuades someone from getting an abortion. You know, you can't make any real critique of Islam. And they interpret those laws so broadly that here's this guy who's 66 years old. I mean, it doesn't sound like a 66-year-old guy, a senior citizen like that, is much of a threat.
1: Yeah.
0: But he's preaching and they jail him for it. And they don't just jail him. They put him, according to the article, in excruciating pain.
1: Yeah.
0: And the other lady in the subsequent articles was, I think, in her 80s.
1: Yes.
0: And they wouldn't even give her a chair to sit down in.
1: Yes.
0: Total mistreatment of a senior citizen. So I think with what's happening is the punishment is the process, because younger people are saying, wow, that's how they treat my pastor or my grandma. I'm going to keep my mouth shut on these moral issues.
1: Wow. Very interesting. Yes, a 75-year-old pro-life activist, Rose Doherty, it seems the dastardly grandmother had committed the crime of free speech in front of Queen Elizabeth II Hospital in Glasgow. She held a sign that read, "Coercion is a crime. I'm here to talk, but only if you want." She's no dummy. She knows exactly what her parameters are, what her boundaries are. And it doesn't sound like she was pushing those boundaries at all. But again, there was no evidence that anyone was influenced by that sign. But that's the presumption of guilt there. Yeah.
0: Here I said eight in her 80s. It was actually 75. So she's a senior citizen. And it deals with these buffer zones. They put these free speech zones around these abortion clinics. And you can't do anything in those buffer zones. Mm. I mean, if you show up and pray, you get into trouble. Even if you're not praying out loud, if you're standing there silent, they come and ask you, you know, if you're praying. And some of these buffer zones, interestingly enough, run through people's homes. So I guess we're going to have what, the prayer police peeping through the curtains to make sure you're not praying against abortion. And so this is how these bubble zones have been weaponized to eradicate any encumbrance to abortion. I mean, she's holding up a sign. It's not a picture of an aborted baby. She's not saying don't get an abortion. Right. She's just holding up this sign, and fortunately, her case was dismissed. On what grounds? Well, nobody was dissuaded from getting an abortion because of her sign. So I guess if someone looked at her sign and said, I'm not going to get an abortion, that would be a jailable offense, I guess, is what they're saying. So this is the type of insanity that's now taking place in the UK, in London, in all of these different places arising out of the cultural inheritance of ancient Rome.
1: Wow. And Ireland as well. Today, retired pastor, 78, convicted and fined for preaching Bible verse near Northern Ireland Hospital. He just was reading John 3:16 in a safe access zone. Well, obviously the zone isn't the issue, right? It's the heart issue. We don't want to hear about God. I mean, like you said, it's never what it seems to be. And, you know, we're smart enough and been in the Lord long enough to know that that is absolutely true. So this poor gentleman, they're going after the older people here. I don't know why that is, but he was found guilty of influencing inside the zone, influencing people for John 3:16, and then he paid $614 in American money. Wow. Talk about your signs. These are signs of the times, aren't they? Europe is all but lost when it comes to free speech, being able to pray even in your head. Crazy stuff, Andy. We sure appreciate you so much that more that we could talk about. We had more notes about vaccine mandates and all these things, but we'll save those for another time. Actually, no, Andy, there will be another news cycle the next time we chat. Okay. Completely different, I'm sure. So anyway, Andy Woods, SLBC. Yes, that's right, slbc.org. Wow, my brain just went shut down there for a second. So we are so thankful for you and all the insights that you give us, and we're looking forward to having you on again. So Lord bless you, and I don't know, keep doing what you're doing because you're blessing an awful lot of people.
0: Oh, praise the Lord. Thanks for having me.
1: All right, tomorrow, Headlines with Tim. We have so many more things to talk about. And then Myra Geraldson on Thursday, and she has an incredible testimony. She was raised in Pakistan. She lives in the area now, but she has a great, great testimony of being raised and married to a Muslim. And then on Friday, David Arthur, and he is going to give his testimony as well. We'll just leave it at that for now. So, therefore, my beloved brethren, be steadfast, immovable, always abounding in the work of the Lord, knowing that your labor is not in vain in the Lord. What a great verse. Have a wonderful day in Jesus. Cheery bye.
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5: I'm Ruth. Ruth Kramer with Mission Network News. Indonesia's Independence Day was quickly followed by devastation. On Tuesday, a 7.7 magnitude quake struck off the coast of Flores Island, killing at least 68 and injuring more than 100, and roughly 13,000 people displaced. Daniel Saputra with Transworld Radio says reaching survivors is now an issue.
6: There's some people still missing because the location that was hit by the earthquake is quite remote, actually, and the island, it's a big island, but then transportation to some of the places is still very challenging.
5: 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Pray God's comfort for the hurting and for survivors to be found. 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
7: There was a deaf leader from South Asia. 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
5: 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I'm Ruth Kramer.
8: 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Glad to have you with us. Rick Green here with David Barton and Tim Barton. 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Pastor Jim has the first question. He said, how can any Democrat socialist candidate legally run for office in the United States? By platform and ideology, the Democrat socialists adhere to a form of government that does not at all align with our national or state constitutions. How is it legal for Democrat socialists to run for office, let alone be elected, when they reject our Constitution, our Bill of Rights and laws, and want to replace it with a totally different form of government? Well, David, Tim, first of all, I'm just glad a pastor, Pastor Jim, is thinking about these kind of things. So this is a great question to ask.
9: It is a great question. And man, I wish there were a good answer to it, but there's not. So let me take you back to the slavery days when the state constitutions prohibited slavery. They absolutely forbid slavery. That did not keep a pro-slavery person from running for office and getting elected and then getting in the legislature trying to overturn the anti-slavery laws. And that's the issue you always have. And I don't know of a single state constitution anywhere in the United States that prohibits socialism. It just doesn't. Now, it may prohibit the way you tax or spend money, but there's nothing that prohibits that philosophy per se.
10: Hey, one thing too, guys, is as you look at the thought of socialism, there's an interesting overlap, as obviously we know, with communism, but there was a law passed that prevented communists from holding office. And I'm trying to think if that was 1950s, 1960s. One of y'all might remember that better than I do. Where it is now is essentially judges have identified that's not really enforceable, that you can't prevent somebody that has their expression of belief. And, you know, under First Amendment, it doesn't really say belief, but it says religion and freedom of speech. And they kind of lump in the communism thought to that and saying, well, see, you can't really prevent a communist from being elected, even though that's literally a law. And guys, one of y'all might remember it. I would have to go back and look it up. And I'm currently sitting in a rental car right now as we're having this conversation. So I can't look that up at the moment. But guys, one thing to point out too, remember that there was a law. And I don't remember if it was the 1950s, 1960s. One of y'all might remember off the top of your head. We often have to record from different locations, guys. And this is part of our life. From wherever we are, we jump on and do this episode together. But all that to say, I don't have a way to look it up at the moment. However, My recollection is the 1950s, 1960s, somewhere in there, there was a law that was passed against communism. And essentially, current judges have said that's not really enforceable in the sense of you could not hold office if you were a communist, right? Communist could not hold office in America. And I'm saying that because socialism and communism, they're basically siblings, if not twin sisters, not identical, but almost identical. And certainly what it produces. And the reason I say that is even though there have been times we've passed laws saying, hey, you can't, right? You can't be a communist and hold office in America. Or in this case, maybe you can't be a Democrat socialist and hold office in America. If the number one thing you hate is the U.S. Constitution, we're probably not the nation for you. But Dad, to your point, one of the things that was long understood is you don't have to ideologically believe exactly the same thing to run for office or to try to change the laws of the nation. And that's where there is a challenge. It's one of the dangers of freedom. The founding fathers understood and talked about this well and often, that when you give freedom, freedom only works if you have the right moral underpinnings, if you have the right education system in place, because once you fail to educate, once you remove the morals, that leads to a breakdown in society and ultimately politically of the nation. You can kind of go down the list where that trickles down. But I think this is one of the challenges today is we recognize what the detrimental impact the outcome would be of communism or socialism in the nation. And that is completely correct that we should be opposing this because it is detrimental and awful. But constitutionally, do people have the right, the freedom, the privilege to do awful, detrimental things? And I think you'd have to argue and say, well, I think probably they do. But where do we draw the line? That's a different conversation, but I do think it is one of the challenges. The founding fathers left far more freedom and flexibility than what most of us would appreciate. And the founding fathers honestly never thought we'd come to the place that we would be this dumb. Shock and surprise for them. We are, and here we are. So it's a new problem in many ways from what they would have imagined. And it's a reflection of a lot of the breakdown. So I don't think legally, even though we've tried to pass laws saying no communism and socialism, I don't think legally you can enforce those today, even though they should be enforced and I wish we did. So I, Dad, to your point, you know, even if we had a law in place and I wish there was, I don't know that it would be upheld by current judges who would say, well, the First Amendment gives you the freedom of belief and expression, et cetera. So I think it would create a lot of challenges that probably wouldn't solve all the problems we wanted to solve.
9: See, this is exactly why Washington in his farewell address said that it has to be built on religion and morality, because that is a self-enforcement mechanism. That's what limits yourself. That's the kind of stuff that's going to help you think right, act right, behave right, etc. And that goes back to the voters. And Pastor Jim, I am so glad you asked the question, but this goes back on the voters. If the voters want somebody stupid and dumb, they're going to choose somebody stupid and dumb. If the voters are educated enough to say, hey, that's suicide to the nation, I'm not going to help the nation commit suicide, that's on the voters to do. And that's why we have to teach the voters about religion and morality as the basis of all this. Because if you don't understand love your neighbor like you love yourself and all the things with the golden rule, then we're going to get people in there that are going to be selfish and self-centered, who are anarchists, who want to overthrow this, who want to, you know, give themselves breaks they don't want to give the people. It comes back to really us instilling religion and morality throughout the nation, and then you can vote this kind of stuff in. And Tim, what you mentioned, I mean, this is a problem because the Constitution does give you rights of association, and that's part of the First Amendment, the right of association. And so if these guys want to be associated and they're not actively taking a hand in overthrowing the nation, in an actual definition of treason, even though we might say what they are saying is treasonous, if they're not actively engaging in treason, the courts aren't going to throw them out. And that was part of the enforcement mechanism with eliminating communism is, well, they lean communist, or they're 20% communist, or they're 90% communist. You just never could draw a line on how to enforce that, which is the difficulty. So great question, Pastor Jim. But it does come back to us instilling religion and morality in the voters. There's just not a way to keep these guys out of office unless the voters themselves choose to keep them out. You can't force people through law to do what's right if the heart's not there.
11: Good afternoon. Welcome to the Boring Area.
12: Yeah, you guys absolutely nailed it. And sorry for the background noise to our audience. I'm at an airport like Tim's in a
8: rental car place. So we're on the road, as he said, this is our life. But you nailed it. And it does come down to, you know, what our education system teaches. What are the values that our people hold? Because, Tim, you were spot on, too. There were several laws back in, I think, 50s and 60s, and even before that in the 40s. And it was all about the Communist Party of the United States and preventing them from holding office. And the Supreme Court, you know, struck all that down and it all became obsolete. And the only thing that I remember that you know, even to this day, you can kind of enforce is the what we call the Brandenburg test. And that was a case with a KKK guy that or a response to the KKK where a guy had said something that could have incited violence, but it really wasn't like an imminent inciting of violence. And that's essentially what the court said. And the reason I went that kept commenting on this, guys, is because this is going to also carry over not just communists and socialists, but on the Islam thing. Like, this is going to be a really important debate over the next few years. What goes too far? And is there anything that we can outlaw? Or what are the things that state legislatures and the Congress can do? So I'm sure we're going to get more questions on this very topic, you know, over the next couple of years, specifically because of the threats that we're genuinely facing. But I think you're what you said, Tim. I don't know if I'll paraphrase you correctly, but basically it's one of the costs of freedom. You know, this is how a free society works. And if we don't educate our people better, we run the risk of losing the whole system. So again, thank you, Pastor Jim. Thank you so much as a pastor for thinking about these things and for sending in that question. Okay, let's try another one before we go to break, guys. So this next one comes from Robert, and he said, I've been watching Biblical Citizenship in Modern America. I know that the Constitution can be amended and that there's been talk over the years about different amendments. What I'm not clear on is this. If a constitutional convention is called for a certain amendment, can other amendments be proposed during that same meeting? For example, if there's a proposed amendment for a balanced budget during the convention, can someone bring up an amendment to try to repeal part of or all of the second amendment? Thanks for your time. Robert, thanks for sending in the question. David, Tim, of course, I got strong feelings on this one and answers, but you guys go ahead first.
9: Well, first off, I mean, the answer is you can't limit it. That was the original Constitutional Convention, was they were sent there to revise the Articles of Confederation. Once they got there, they said, that's not working out. Hey, let's do something different. Now, this is one of the debates that happens today over the proposals to have a kind of constitutional commitment to put a balanced budget amendment, whatever. And states are saying, well, we can help this by doing a delegate enforcement act that says, if you do anything other than what we sent you there to do, we're going to remove you. And that did happen with some of the states at the Constitutional Convention where their delegates got into stuff and they said, nope, you're coming back home. We're sending different delegates, or where they refused to do what they were sent to do there for. So it really falls back to the states to be able to control some of that. But once they get in a convention, if they get the necessary numbers to be able to pass something that goes forward and it's not legally blocked, then yeah, it can go into all sorts of areas. So that's why, again, states are doing delegate faithfulness acts right now where they're worried about maybe this thing gets out of hand or gets out of control, or they do stuff we didn't send them there to do. And that's kind of the security that's out there for some of those states. But answer to the question is no. If you have limitations when you send them there, that doesn't mean they have to abide by those limitations unless you, the states, want to enforce that and bring them home and send somebody else to do it.
8: Well, that's also why it's so important to remember that it's a suggestion convention. There's nothing in that convention that happens that actually goes into the Constitution. They're literally just getting together to make suggestions to send back to the state legislatures for actual ratification, which takes 38 states. So really, really important for people to remember that. And then, of course, you know, this is hotly debated among constitutional scholars. About half of them think you can limit. The other half think you can't. I'm with David on this. I think there's really no provision for limiting other than limiting what you can tell your particular delegates or commissioners what they can do, and you can recall them. But I don't think you can run roughshod over the convention itself. And I will, Robert had a phrase in there. He said constitutional convention. The original convention was a constitutional convention. I used to make this mistake and call a convention of states a constitutional convention. It's not. It's a convention of the states for amending the current constitution. That's a really important distinction. Tim?
10: Well, yeah, one of the things, too, that, Dad, you said I might have a slight disagreement with. When the founding fathers met, I don't think, and you might not even agree with my contrast. You might agree with me and be like, yeah, that's not what I meant. But I don't think all the founding fathers showed up thinking they were going to amend the Articles of Confederation. I think there are many that showed up thinking, you know, we need a brand new document, we have to do something different. And so I don't think they were just showing up to amend the articles. That's why many of them had draft proposals and different models of what they wanted, and it wasn't the Articles of Confederation. But I say that to clarify, because some people go, well, what if they show up to do a constitution. Then we get an entirely new constitution. Well, that's not what a Article 5 Convention of States does. They propose amendments. Now, if one of the amendments was to abolish the Constitution and give us a brand new one, could that be an amendment? Well, yeah, that actually could. But it has to, Rick, as you mentioned, go through 38 states to approve of it. And that's the legislative chambers in those states. So it has to be bicameral in those states. So their House and Senate from those state legislators have to approve of what happens. So even then, like, the likelihood this happens against the will of the people is like zero. The Article 5 Convention of States could only do something that's a reflection of what the people want, because the people have to approve it in their states through their state legislative bodies. But even to the idea of, could it be an open convention? Could it be limited? The reason that there's debate among scholars is because it's never happened. We don't actually know how it would or wouldn't go directly. Although, Rick, you've done some amazing things where you have done some mock conventions down at Patriot Academy to let people come and see what might this look like. How could it go? So you've done a little war gaming, so to speak, with this. But there's a lot of unknowns, because it's a tool in the toolbox that has not ever been fully utilized. But Rick, as you have become a very loud advocate, as our friend Mark Meckler has become a very loud advocate, this is becoming a tool that we need to be far more serious about. Should this be utilized? And then how do we utilize it? So I think there are some unknowns, but I do think there's a lot of reasons that people that are generally concerned and fearful that this might overturn or overthrow the Constitution. The founding fathers put amazing checks and balances in place. And when you have to have 3/4 of the state to ratify any of the amendments that come forward, it then is not a runaway convention. It's a reflection of we, the people, because the overwhelming majority of Americans through their state legislative bodies would have to support anything coming forward. So definitely some unknowns, but really good checks and balances put in place. And it's a tool that's been in the toolbox that's never really been used, that maybe we need to explore. How can we use this tool? And is now the time to use it?
9: And Tim, I would agree with your distinction. The states that sent them said, hey, go revise the articles. And the delegates that arrived said, hey, we've got an idea for a new proposal here. So I think that distinction is exactly historically accurate. And the other thing is, I just, you know, where I am and looking politically, we can't even get 34 states right now to agree on a balanced budget amendment to balance the budget, because ever since FDR, they've taught this modern economic theory that debt is what stimulates growth. And the greater the debt, the greater the government's going to spend and the more growth you have. And so even something as simple as, hey, don't spend more than you have, don't go into debt, we can't even get agreement in 38 states on that. So I would love to see some good changes made. But man, this is an uphill battle, and I think everybody acknowledges that. So it's nothing that gives me any pause, as you guys have already talked about. 38 states have to agree to it. That's a really high threshold, but enough said. I'm just repeating what you guys have already said and totally agree with.
12: Yeah, it's definitely needed to be done. It's very difficult to do, and there's lots of safeguards there to make sure that it's done, as you said, based on the will of the people. Quick break, guys. We'll be back in a moment. We got more questions when we return. 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
10: Hey, guys, this is Tim Barton from Wall Builders. I'm going to let you know about a new resource that should be a tool in your toolbox. This is the reprint of Thomas Jefferson's original draft of the Declaration of Independence. Now, there's lots of reasons it would be cool to own a reprint like this, but one of the things that I want to highlight is not only is this a reprint that is in Thomas Jefferson's own hand in cursive, it shows some of his edits along the way, which is really fun, but it also shows what Thomas Jefferson thought was the most significant grievance in the original draft. It's the longest grievance. It's the last grievance. It was a grievance against the slave trade, arguing actually also against slavery and arguing for the humanity of all that were enslaved. Thomas Jefferson thought that was the most important. Now, it didn't make it in the final draft, and we will explain why in the resource packet you get when you order one of these copies. But friends, this is something that you want in your collection. 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
13: This is Tim Barton from Wall Builders with another moment from American history. Alexis de Tocqueville, a political official from France, traveled to the United States in 1831 and penned his observations in the now famous book Democracy in America. Being from France, what he found in America was completely unexpected to him. He reported, "Upon my arrival in the United States, the religious aspect of the country was the first thing that struck my attention. And the longer I stayed there, the more I perceived the great political consequences resulting from this. In France, I had almost always seen the spirit of religion and the spirit of freedom marching in opposite directions. But in America, I found that they were intimately united and that they reigned in common over the same country." De Tocqueville recognized that it was biblical Christianity and the morals it produced that made America great. For more information about Alexis de Tocqueville and the positive influence of Christianity in early America, go to wallbuilders.com.
12: Welcome back to the Wall Builder Show. Thanks for staying with us. Foundations of Freedom Thursday today. Next question up is from Brenton. He said, regarding the selection of chief justices to the U.S. Supreme Court, is there anything stopping a president or Congress from changing who the current Supreme Court justice is? Meaning, couldn't they vote or decide to demote Roberts to an associate justice and have one other justice be chief justice? Outside of the chief justice presiding over impeachments and how justices are nominated, the Constitution doesn't specifically say how a chief justice has to be determined or selected. And under our current political circumstances, it would be a perfect time to make one of the other associate justices chief justice and send a strong message about usurping Supreme Court power and altering or rewriting legislation the way Roberts did with his birthright citizenship ruling. Getting tired of the wild card he's become and how unpredictable and impulsive he can be. Interesting question, guys. What do you think?
9: Well, this would go back to the president. The president's the one who determines the chief justice. But what happens is if you demote him, you don't change anything. We're assuming that the chief justice has more power than any other justice. And really, the only thing the chief justice does outside of the other justices is he can decide who's going to write the opinion. It does not change the vote. It does not change a single vote anywhere. It just might say, hey, Alito, you write the opinion rather than Gorsuch or rather than whoever else, rather than Clarence. So that's the biggest thing that he does. They all vote on which cases they want to accept. They all vote on what they think about that case if they do accept it. They all participate in the arguments all the way through. He is nothing more than one out of nine votes throughout the entire process, except he will get to help set the calendar a little bit. He helps decide who's going to write the final decision. So he doesn't have any more influence than anybody else except in that, because even if he chose somebody to write their opinion, the other guys are going to write concurring opinions or dissenting opinions or whatever their opinions are. He can't stop anybody from expressing their will, and he can't stop anybody from gathering with others to vote something in 5-4, 6-3, or 7-2, or whatever. So, and I would have to say on top of that, while I would classify Roberts more as a conservative moderate. I mean, he's a moderate, but he comes down with us maybe 60-65% of the time. And that's better than we have on the court, because you got three on the court. There's one that's probably a 50%, 55% on the Democrat side. The other two are probably 5%ers. And so just he kind of represents kind of what's there. We've got some Republicans that are not particularly conservative. Gorsuch can leave the reservation occasionally. And so can Barrett. I think she's becoming more conservative, but she leaves the reservation occasionally. So changing the chief justice or doing something different there is not going to make a difference in any of the decisions or any of the operation of the court, in my opinion. Rick, Tim?
10: The other thing to think about too, guys, I think that I would add to this is the reality, Dad, that you mentioned, not only is it not going to change much, but also you would then highly politicize that position that then every president that comes in is going to want to reassign who the chief justice is. And so one of the concerns that we have seen from Supreme Court justice in general is that they're trying to show that they're not a partisan branch. That, you know, they want to be independent, even though we know constitutionally there's more to it than that. But I think changing the Supreme Court justice doesn't have that much impact, number one. But then number two, it just politicizes the Supreme Court. And I think the more you politicize the Supreme Court, the more it strengthens the case when people say, well, let's put more justices on there, because they recognize this is just one more political branch or political operation for their end game. So I don't think it has a positive impact we would like for it to. but partly because there's limited power of what the Supreme Court justice, Chief Justice actually does. And then we don't want to hyper-politicize something that should just be basic constitutional upholding.
12: All right, guys, we got time for one more. This one comes from Tim. He said, not our Tim, another Tim wrote in and said, what do you think about the 1776 musical? Is it fairly accurate historically? What do you guys think?
9: Tim will love this one. This is in your will. I got my opinion. Tim, you go for it.
10: Yeah, it's, you know, like any of the historic things we look at, there's some things that are good. There's some things that are not all that accurate. There's definitely some fun songs and fun moments. The one thing that I appreciate probably the most about it is that it does highlight Thomas Jefferson's original draft, where he had the very long grievance against the slave trade and slavery. It shows Jefferson being very bothered by that. It also does show John Adams being the very aggressive individual, and Franklin being the voice of reason at times. So it does do an accurate representation in some areas. Obviously, they make it fun. It's a musical. They have some comedy tone in there. But I think if you know the story in details, it actually does a fun and fair representation of some of the characteristics of some of the personality. It certainly takes some liberties in places. But that's why we have books like The American Story, The Beginnings, to highlight and cover some of them. It's also why we wrote Lives, Fortunes, and Sacred Honor. So you could have a little bit of a deeper dive on each one of the signers of the Declaration and get to know them a little bit better. But as far as the musical, a little bit like The Patriot. It's fun. It's entertaining. It's really good in some tone areas, but it's not the most historically accurate about every individual involved.
9: You know, what I liked about it was it actually brought out a whole lot of founding fathers that most people have never heard of before. And it brought some of those guys out and you learned something about them. And it was, you know, Tim, as you said, it was fairly accurate on some of their characters and the tones and the traits and the quirks that some of those characters had. And it would take some of the quirks and kind of blow them up. And that became the characteristic of that particular founder. So it's fun in the sense that you really get exposed to a whole lot more founding fathers than most people know, and names that they probably haven't heard, second, third tier kind of founding fathers today, although they were first tier back then. So I think it's fun from that standpoint, and it is an overall fun tone movie. It's an enjoyable movie. If you're trying to look for quotes for it and make that a footnote in a research paper, that's not going to work. But if you're looking, even like The Young Washington, we talked about how good the tone was on that. You can't go through and footnote everything that they did and said that's exactly what he said and how they said it. But I think it's a great tone piece, and it is a fun piece. It's a lighthearted kind of humor piece, and they do have some good music in it, no question.
12: Okay, then you guys have 30 seconds each to apply the same question to Hamilton. Go for it.
9: I confess I have not seen Hamilton. I did not see the play. I was in New York when they were doing it, but I never saw it.
10: Well, I'm less positive about Hamilton. You definitely can tell there's different writers because the tone of 1776 is far different than the tone of Hamilton. So I am more of a 1776 and Hamilton guy, even though the modern Jim would tell me the music is way better in Hamilton. That's not where my support goes.
12: Well, we took all the scholars to see it just a few weeks ago. They enjoyed it. Of course, we laughed about a lot of it not being historically accurate, but it was still fun to watch. And just like you said, David, it got people thinking about some of the founding fathers they had never heard of before. So that was really cool. All right, out of time for Foundations of Freedom Thursday today. Thanks for listening to The Wall Boulder Show.

0: Are you struggling with financial blindness? Hi, I'm Chuck Bentley with My Money Life from Crown. Have you ever ignored a bank statement because you were afraid of what you might find? Or delayed opening your bills? Avoided checking credit card balances because it's just too overwhelming? That's intentional blindness, the avoidance of a reality we'd rather not face. While it may provide temporary relief, it almost always creates greater financial problems. Ignoring debt won't make it disappear. Avoiding a budget can't increase income. Pretending a spending problem doesn't exist only allows it to grow. Scripture consistently calls us to live in the light, not in denial. Proverbs 27:23 says, "Be sure you know the condition of your flocks. Give careful attention to your herds." In today's language, that means knowing the condition of your finances. Wise stewards don't guess, they really know. Intentional blindness keeps us from making necessary changes. We can't improve what we're unwilling to measure. Jesus said in John 8:32, "Then you will know the truth, and the truth will set you free." 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
1: We've been talking this week about prayer. I wonder if we should talk about a common prayer we can share together each day. Hi, this is Dave Zanotti with something to think about today on the Public Square. Thanks for joining in the conversation on the Public Square. And we've been talking this week about prayer. Does that mean it's all about religion? Well, I don't know. Maybe you're not religious. But every now and then you think, there's got to be somebody up there. I wonder what he thinks. There's got to be somebody up there. I wonder how this all works. Well, that's why Jesus came. The scripture says to show us what God looks like. And so I can hardly recommend that you look to Jesus for the answer to every question. And I'd stick with him as long as he has answers. See what happens. One thing for sure is he did stop and take a moment when asked to teach his closest followers how to pray. He gave them the Lord's Prayer. You know, "Our Father, who art in heaven, hallowed be thy name, thy kingdom come, thy will be done, on earth as it is in heaven. Give us this day our daily bread, and forgive us our debts as we forgive our debtors, and lead us not into temptation." Pretty simple, but deliver us from evil. And then some people add, "For thine is the kingdom and the power and the glory, forever and ever. Amen." Pretty simple prayer. I wonder, even if you are an adamant, dedicated, disciplined believer, do you pray that prayer every day? I mean, if Jesus gave us a model prayer and encouraged us to pray that prayer, and I mean, how would you like to have a prayer that God said, "This one's going to work. This is the one you can rest assured gets heard"? Wouldn't it make sense to take him up on it? But do we? I know I've got to remind myself. How about you? This is Dave Zanotti with something to think about. We'll continue the conversation tomorrow on the Public Square. Thanks for listening.
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5: That's why all of a sudden you start reading scripture like Romans 12 about renewing your mind, and you start seeing that the Bible had it right all along. Again, that what you think about turns your brain into what it is. It's never been that your brain determines who you are. It's what you think about determines what your brain becomes.
4: That's neurosurgeon Dr. Lee Warren talking about the brain and how faith and brain science have come together. I'm looking forward to a great conversation today on Focus on the Family with Jim Daly. Thanks for joining us. I'm John Fuller.
6: John, this topic of brain science, it fascinates me, how we think, how our minds work, and impact everything we do in life, all within a Christian context. We don't need to shrink back from the science of it all, because as Dr. Warren's going to explain, boy, science and scripture are coming together, especially in neuro research. And as we touched on last time, this is not some kind of new age discussion about positive thinking. As you'll learn, we really do have some agency and control over how we process things and how, with God's help as the designer, we can overcome dysfunction and trauma and choose a healthier path in life. There's a lot we can take away from this discussion and apply to our lives, to our marriages, and to our parenting.
4: Dr. Lee Warren is a neurosurgeon and best-selling author. His book is called The Life-Changing Art of Self-Brain Surgery. Such an interesting title. Be sure and get the book from us here at Focus on the Family. That helps us continue on in so many ways with this family ministry. Let's go ahead now and listen to the second half of the conversation with Dr. Warren on Focus on the Family with Jim Daly.
6: Dr. Warren, as a neurosurgeon and a believer in Jesus, when you look at the anatomy of the brain and this idea in Scripture that we're body, soul, and spirit, as both a Christian and a scientist, what does that mean to you? What is our mind? What is our soul? What are those things for you?
5: So the Bible uses three terms, mind, heart, and soul, and it conflates the terms. They really all mean the same thing. It's the part of you that is not going to die when your body dies. So even though society tells us that our brains are us, that everything, in fact, traditional neuroscience says everything about you is because of brain activity. But 21st century neuroscience is starting to hint at there's a difference between mind and brain, which is what the Bible always said all along. So every Christian that's listening to our voices today already believes that there's a part of them that's going to live forever, that's not buried when your brain is gone, right? And so mind is the part of you that's eternal, that was made in God's image. It's not your body that was made in God's image. It's your mind, your spirit, your soul. And so mind has controlling influence over what brain becomes. Brain is the hardware through which we project our mental life that God has given us into the world and interact with other humans. So mind and brain are not the same thing. What we know now is that we have tremendous control over what our brains do based on what we think about and what we ponder, how we spend our mental energy. That's exactly what Ephesians chapter 4 in the Bible is about. All the trouble the Gentiles have is because of the futility of their thinking, Paul says in Ephesians 4:17. And in 4:23, he says, but not you. You're made new in the attitude of your minds. Your mind is different than your brain.
6: Wow, that is fascinating. Mm-hmm. Dr. Warren, one of the distinctions many writers, authors have talked about, philosophers, is this distinction between the rest of the created world and us being made in the image of God. And I think specifically they'll point to things like music, art, the emotions of the soul, love, and greed, and hate, and all those things that we uniquely seem to experience being made in his image. And then, of course, the stain of sin in humanity from the fall of Adam and Eve. How do you process that as a neurosurgeon and this idea between good and evil and the battle that we have and what our makeup is?
5: Well, we have an easy ability to forget that we're always in a spiritual war, right? That there's a spiritual component to what's going on around us. And so you have a mind that's immaterial, it's made in God's image, that is meant to communicate with him and live with him forever. and that's in a body, embodied in a brain that allows that to project into this, to the world. And animals have brains, and only humans have minds. So the difference between us and the rest of the created order is that we have this immaterial, eternal part that allows, God gave us this gift of selective attention. We among all the things he created, have the ability to decide to think about one thing and not another, to choose to put our intention and our will and our focus on something and not something else. We don't have animal instincts. We have the ability to choose. And then we're in this spiritual battle where the enemy of our soul wants to make us believe that we're just the brains in our head, that we're obligated to behave certain ways, that we're required to respond in certain ways, that we're required to follow our heart or follow our instinct or behave like everybody else does. And the truth is, if you can understand that there's an enemy that's trying to do the steal and kill and destroy part, and your creator came here to give you the abundant part. Abundance is not about circumstances. It's about the peace of mind that comes of knowing that you always have a choice in what you get to decide to think about, how you feel inside, and how you interact with other people and with your creator. That's why awe and wonder and music and

0: that a large percentage of the automatic things that we think and feel, so these thoughts that pop into our heads or these moods that kind of come upon us, a large percentage of those are not based on anything that's real. They're just based on your brain trying to make sense out of the environment or out of your past experience. And so if you're used to feeling a certain way all the time, your brain will sort of wake you up feeling that way. But as soon as you learn that you can start to ponder things from a different perspective, and your brain will begin to reinforce what you're telling it to focus on, your mood will follow that. The psychology is very clear now. The people who learn to think more positively, again, not false positivity, but to think more realistically, that I have some control and some agency in what I feel and what my life turns out to be if I choose to renew my mind, like the Bible says. So I would say, if you're struggling with mood or affect, like, understand that you're not the victim of that. You don't have to respond to what your brain and your emotions are telling you. You can literally use your mind to control your brain from the top down and decide rather how you want to feel and begin to make that more real.
1: The Apostle Paul choosing to sing in jail.
0: Yeah.
1: That's an interesting thing, because you would think a Roman jail at that time was probably pretty bleak.
0: Yeah.
1: Dirty, you know, horrifically dirty. And yet, like Paul says, you know, in all your circumstances, you know, rejoice. Yeah. And you think of that in modern times, like, really, Paul? And we get upset if we don't have air conditioning.
0: That's right.
1: But in his context, he was trying to say something to us that really is in line with what you're saying about being content in all your circumstances, not letting your circumstances overcome your emotional well-being.
0: That's right.
1: Speak to that context of what you're saying and what Paul's trying to communicate to us.
0: Well, it turns out he was hinting at something that we know now from neuroscience, that when you can choose joy, when you can decide, again, selective attention, decide to think about one thing or from a different perspective than you feel obligated by your circumstances to feel, it's not hopeless positivity. It's not crazy. It's this decision to operate your mind and your brain in a way that's separate from your circumstances. And what we know from neuroscience now is, if you look at anxiety, for example, the neurological switch in your brain that allows anxiety to happen and this fight or flight reflex happen starts in your hippocampus. And the hippocampus is a one-way switch, either between anxiety and fear or between gratitude and joy. Like, you can't be anxious and grateful at the same time. That's why Paul went in Philippians 4 and said, don't be anxious for anything, but in everything with gratitude and thanksgiving, present your requests, and the peace of God will guard your heart. We know now that that happens in your hippocampus, and it's either or. You can't be anxious and be grateful at the same time. So the secret out of anxiety is to make yourself think of something for which you're grateful, to choose joy, to rejoice instead. That's what Paul was saying in the Roman prison. Like, in all your circumstances, rejoice, because that's going to guard your heart and your mind. You don't have to suffer. There's an old saying about the difference between suffering and adversity. Like, adversity is mandatory. Suffering is a choice.
1: Huh.
0: You don't have to suffer. You can choose a different train of thought.
1: You use the example of receiving a letter from the IRS that gives a Pavlovian kind of response. I would say it's been a while since I've had that letter, and I hope nobody's planning that letter for me. But speak to that moment when you get that letter that says, we need to audit you.
0: Yeah, so the point of this story is just that we've been taught, especially in this generation right now in the culture, we're supposed to honor our feelings and believe our heart and follow our truth and all these things that we're being taught. And I make the point that research actually suggests that a lot of the things that we feel don't reflect anything that's really happening. And the chemicals that create how you feel inside, anxiety, fear, anticipation, whatever, there's a small set of neurotransmitters that create all of those things that we can feel. And so I use the example of the letter to say that not everything you feel is a fact. It's a chemical event in your brain. So if you imagine going to the mailbox and you open it up and pull that letter out that says IRS on it, all of us have some sort of a physiological response to that.
1: If you're human.
0: If you're human. You see that letter and a few things happen to your body. The hair on the back of your neck stands up and your heart rate quickens and your breath gets faster and you feel something physiologically. Now I would ask you, is that fear because you're afraid that the letter contains notification that you're getting an audit or you have a big fine to pay or you did something wrong and they're going to put you in jail or something, right? Is it fear that you're feeling? Or have you been anticipating the refund that you need to make a house payment and you're excited? But just think for a second about fear and excitement. What do you feel in your body? Your hair stands up, your heart rate quickens, your breath quickens, your mouth gets dry, all that stuff. So that it's never been really the thing that has created what you're feeling. It's the story that you're telling yourself about what the feeling means.

0: Right? The same set of chemicals are doing the same thing to your body. Now, in the book, I said this, go look at the envelope again, and now you realize it was addressed to your neighbor. It wasn't even your letter, right? So it was never true that there was danger or excitement available to you because it wasn't for you. And so until you open the letter and find out what's in it, the physiological response that you're having isn't true. It's about the story that you're telling in your head. And so if we can all learn that feelings aren't facts, then we can stop reacting to them automatically as if they are facts, and we can start gathering, being curious about them, gathering some data before we decide how to respond. How much better would our lives be if we just lived in that curiosity rather than believing everything we feel?
1: Well, again, know the truth, and the truth
0: We'll set you free.
1: will set you free. I
0: That's
1: mean,
0: right.
1: it is so, it's almost plainly in sight, but we haven't seen it this clearly,
0: That's
1: right?
0: right.
1: Like, science is revealing God's truth,
0: That's right.
1: which is so exciting, actually, in this moment where science and those that don't believe in God are trying to trumpet that somehow science is the God.
0: That's right.
1: And it's woefully inadequate, isn't it?
0: That's right. As you said earlier, you were alluding to Newton and Copernicus and Galileo and Kepler and all those early scientists. They created Western science and the scientific method for the purpose of helping people to learn a method of investigating what God has done and give him glory and be in awe of it. We know now how good awe is for our brain. We're supposed to be wondering and amazed at the things God did, right?
1: Wow.
0: And they actually put on the door of the lab at Cambridge University, where they later discovered DNA, Maxwell, when he was working out magnetism, inscribed on the archway of that door the verse Psalm 111 that says, "Great are the works of the Lord, they are to be delightful to those who ponder them." So, like, science was created to expose faith and manifest faith.
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1: When you look at neuroplasticity, which is another element that you're talking about and the need for that, when we're young, our brains are soft and spongy, I guess. You can give me the medical definition. As we get older, it tends to become harder, literally. Our brains lose a bit of that plasticity. What does plasticity provide us as human beings made in the image of God?
0: Well, so actually, there's newer research that suggests it's not actually that cut and dry. So we don't actually ever get too old for this to work in our favor. The reason it feels that way is because, so neuroplasticity is this process we've been describing of how brains disconnect old pathways and make new ones. That's the whole punchline, is that the brain is not stuck, it's not rigid, it's not hard, it's plastic, it's moldable, it's malleable, and that process by which it changes is called neuroplasticity. It's easier when you're a child because you don't have these decades of wires that have been put down and reinforced. The process works by reinforcing things over and over to automate them so you don't have to think about them as much. That frees up mental resources so your brain can do automated things and your mind can do things you want to think about actively. As we get older, we have to make decisions to change that wiring, and it's more difficult to overcome those years of automation. So as we get older, we have to sort of do it more diligently. When you're a child, it's just happening at a pace that's phenomenal. When you get older, that old automated pathway seems more insurmountable, but it's not. We can learn to overcome it.
1: We even talk in those idioms, I guess, or sayings, like children are like sponges.
0: Right.
1: They're soaking up information and data and details. It just seems like that, again, is how God created a young child, right? Just to absorb all this information.
0: Yeah.
1: Other things that we might say are like, you know, that person doesn't fall far from the tree. You know, behaviorally, like, yeah, well, his dad was an alcoholic or had some family issue. And then, you know, one of the kids, two of the kids end up in that same spot. Speak to that linkage between, you know, that saying where people say, you know, well, you know, the Daly family. You know what I'm saying?
0: Right, absolutely. It goes back to that epigenetic thing we talked about earlier, that we know now that the way you think about things is what drives these structural changes in your brain. The genetic set point of where you start comes from these epigenetic switches that happen even up to four generations before we're born. The problem is, as we're growing up, we don't know yet that we have this type of control over what our brains become. And we have been taught by our society that our brains are fixed and formed by our genetics and our upbringing. So you grow up in this environment, and before you ever think about it, you've automated those pathways for many years. And the society tells you, well, you're going to be like your family is because you inherited their genetics and you grew up in their worldview. And so by the time we're old enough to hear somebody say this on the radio, that you have some choice and some agency in this, a lot of those pathways have been automated for decades. And so again, as you're growing up, you don't know that you're absorbing worldview, and it's more about the environment in which you're raised than it is the fixed nature of the brain, because the brain's not actually ever been fixed. And so when you hear that, when somebody listening to our voices today hears, wait, I can change these things, I don't have to be like my dad, I don't have to be an alcoholic or an abuser just because he was, that's a setting free moment. That's a moment of declaration of saying, I can change the future for myself and my family as soon as I learn to think about my life in a different way.
1: But it takes making choices. It
0: takes choices.
1: Dr. Warren, we develop these patterns that you're talking about. Many counselors, they'll talk about, you know, family of origin issues. If you lived under great stress or lived with dysfunctional parents that had addictions or something like that, there is a way that we, as children, begin to overcome those environments with resiliency, sometimes unhealthy ways of avoidance and things like that. But in marriage, as we grow up and we enter into marriage, we bring some of those features of how to interact with our spouse into the marriage. And that's where marital conflict can occur, you know, and focus on the family. We're here for you if you're in that spot. And it might sound something like this, you know, every time she says that to me, it triggers this in me. Following that is really critical, rather than just moving on to the next disagreement or fight you might get into with your spouse. Understanding why. Why, when she accuses me of something, do I react the way I react? And then why is she so quick to accuse me is a whole nother thing to look at. But in this context of neuroscience, how do we understand how that applies to our marriages to have a healthy, wonderful oneness that God really did create us for as a married husband and wife?
0: Yeah, that's really a really good thing to think about, because all of us sort of think that other people's behavior has an inherent ability to make us behave certain ways. But the truth is, you use the word trigger, it requires somebody to pull the trigger. Like an external event can't make me pull a trigger. So if you understand that the way you feel inside is built on your whole life, and all the things that happened before you got into that marriage, and that the way your spouse behaves is built on their whole life, and you start looking at, I get to determine my response, and I don't need to let an automated feeling that I have built a story around determine what becomes true in my world or in my marriage or in my home. So once you understand that you actually have agency, that nobody else can actually make you feel or behave in a certain way, they can trigger a physiological response based on your past, but they can't actually pull the trigger on what you do or what you become. And so then that begins to put us in this driver's seat over, I have a mind that God has created and allows me to renew day by day with the Holy Spirit that's in charge of my brain. Once you understand that your mind actually turns your brain into what it is, and that's what your body becomes, then you start saying, wait, I can think ahead of situations where I know I tend to have a stressful moment with my spouse, and I can decide in advance what type of response I'm going to choose instead of letting that triggering feeling make me believe I'm obligated to behave in a certain way. And then what'll happen is, again, through these mirror neurons and all these other ways that we affect other people, your spouse will begin to change in response to how you're behaving differently now too. And so the path forward is to reject the pattern of the past and to decide we have control and agency over what the future can become. So that little bit of gap between stimulus and response allows you to have that power.
1: You know, what's so interesting to me, the elements, what I mean by that, the emotions that God gives us uniquely, this idea of humility, the ability to go to your spouse or to go to your child and say, I'm sorry. And the power of that to change their heart and their mind in that way. Isn't it interesting that God gives us that medical kit, if I could call it that, to be able to pull out something like humility to express to another person, which then it kind of evokes from them an acceptance, hopefully, and a forgiveness. And these things are all intertwined.
0: That's right.
1: Helping us.
0: That's right.
1: Oh, it's beautiful.
0: It is. It's a beautiful design, and we can engage with God's help, the design that he gave us. We don't have to do all that work on our own. But if you start to understand that you actually have a choice over how tomorrow looks, and it doesn't have to look like yesterday did, it starts to empower you with this feeling that God has given me a toolkit. If I can just learn how to operate it according to his design, my life can look very different than it has in the past.
1: You know, certainly those situations where you do have trauma, like a foster child or a bio child who is struggling. It can be either one. Mm-hmm. Then you move into just day in and day out parenting and either the good or the ill we're causing our children. And then hearing you, Dr. Warren, about that mice study that we are impacting our children in the human studies that you talked about, we're impacting our children, our grandchildren potentially, down the line, dependent upon our unbiblical responses, being fearful or anxious, or and how that can go to the next generations. In that context, what are a few practical steps that we can take to help the outcome of our future generations, those that come behind us?
0: I think it's incredibly important to set your intention of how you want to operate your mind-brain interface and how you want to operate your interactions with others early in the morning. This is why I love the morning quiet time so much. You have an opportunity to think ahead of times and events where you tend to be under stress. And when we're under stress is when we tend to make mistakes and the things that we say to our children or, God forbid, things we do to our children. So if you think ahead, when we're late for school, I tend to yell, I tend to do this, I tend to say that. And then you think about the fact that you're not just dealing with your child in that moment, but that you're changing their potentially genetic structure that could affect their families in the future. Then you can say, wait, if every time we're in this situation, I say the same set of things that hurts my kid's heart, instead, I'm going to prepare a different response and rehearse that. You'll begin to lay down wires like we talked about earlier. You'll begin to change how your brain is anticipating that moment, which means that you're more likely to engage with the new behavior than the old. And you can literally start to change the dynamic of how you're interacting with your kids because you set your intention earlier in the day. So be aware that we tend to repeat actions and behaviors and words when we're under stress. And we do that because we weren't thinking ahead and preparing a different response. So I would say for parents, like, set some intentional time, get up a few minutes earlier, make some decisions, pray through the moments where you know you tend to step off the track and hurt your kids' feelings or get into a fight with your spouse or something, and set a different intention and then mentally rehearse it. Interestingly, your brain doesn't know the difference between something that's really happening and something that you're just ruminating or anticipating. So that means you can get, this is why athletes are able to visualize their performance and get better at it when they actually perform. So do that as a parent too. Visualize those interactions, see them getting better instead of worse. Believe that God's given you the neural hardware to make that change and make that change real, and then see your great-grandchildren having better lives because you made that choice, and you'll begin to change the dynamic of your family.
1: Man, I so enjoyed that visit with Dr. Lee Warren, and I'm sure there are so many different takeaways that can be of help to you from this discussion. A good place to start is by asking us for a copy of his book, The Life-Changing Art of Self-Brain Surgery. And for a gift of any amount to Focus on the Family, we'll be happy to send that to you as our way of saying thank you for being part of the ministry. And let me say how...
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4: American Family News, I'm Rusty Pugh. President Trump is planning an unprecedented pressure campaign targeting Iran's oil and finances, which he is calling Economic D-Day. The president indicated that any countries around the world that are providing any sort of economic lifeline to the Iranian regime would face their own economic consequences. On Wednesday, the president described the state of play amid reports that the United States is still overseeing vessels through a safe corridor to export millions of barrels of oil out of the Persian Gulf each day.
5: But the deal didn't terminate. You know, the deal didn't turn out to be what they said. You know, when they tell us one thing and they do another. But the blockade has been 100% successful. No boats have gotten into Iran, but they are getting in for other places. But we'll see. We're going to see what happens.
6: One pilot is dead and two Pennsylvania state troopers injured after a small plane collides with a police helicopter at Carlisle Airport. Pennsylvania State Police Lieutenant Colonel George Bivens discussing the details on what led to the crash.
7: As that Cessna came down along that runway, for an unknown reason, it veered hard to the right at the last moment. It struck the helicopter from the rear. The pilots would not have been able to even see that airplane approaching them.
6: Socialist Angie Nixon taking to the airwaves, doubling down on her far-left stances, like getting rid of prisons, and promising a fight against Senator Ashley Moody after locking up the Democrat nomination for Senate in Florida.
8: I want to abolish for-profit prisons because I believe right now people aren't educating our children and they're ushering them into the school-to-prison pipeline because they want to exploit labor. She doesn't care about anyone but herself. And so I look forward, Ashley Moody, to taking you on and to whooping you in November, and you will be calling me your senator.
6: Attorney and GOP strategist Katie Zachariah says Angie Nixon is great for Republicans.
9: Well, first, I loved watching Alex Vindman get defeated by an extreme socialist, and not just by a small margin. 12 points she beat him. In Florida, in the state of Florida, I think the Democrats are going to rue the day that they put up Angie Nixon as their candidate, because now we get to, as the Republicans, spread money out in Alaska, Maine, Ohio, our big contested races, because this isn't even a tight race. And Angie Nixon, they don't realize the Venezuelan people who have fled Venezuela, the Cubans who have fled Cuba, don't want communism.
8: Yes.
6: A radio host and public policy analyst says the recent debate performance by South Carolina Senator Darlene Graham confirms that she is not fit to hold that office. Chad Groening has more.
10: With the August 25th runoff just days away, Graham squared off in the only debate with her opponent, Representative Ralph Norman. Graham, who was appointed to temporarily replace her brother Lindsey Graham after his sudden death last month, was asked about the strategic importance of U.S. ally Taiwan.
11: I'm just going to be honest here. I'm not that informed on national security, but I do support the military. I'm not a polished politician up here. National security is not my thing, not my area of expertise, but I do support the military.
10: Jenna Ellis hosts Jenna Ellis in the Morning on American Family Radio. She wonders who did her debate prep.
12: That provided possibly the worst soundbite for her campaign for someone who already was viewed as just a nepotistic candidate without qualification. She basically confirmed that on the debate stage, and you contrast Darlene Graham's response to someone like Ralph Norman, who, in my opinion, is the far superior candidate.
10: Ellis hopes that voters will do the right thing
12: and actually vote for the most competent and qualified candidate. And I think that there is a real possibility, hopefully a strong possibility, that Ralph Norman pulls this off, especially because Darlene Graham is proving that she doesn't know what she's doing. There's not a whole lot of time left. I'm not sure that the Trump endorsement can overcome her clear lack of knowledge of what the position requires.
10: I'm Chad Groening.
6: And finally, a Missouri judge handed President Donald Trump and Republicans a major redistricting victory Wednesday, ruling that the state's referendum process cannot be used to challenge congressional maps drawn by the legislature and allowing a new GOP-friendly map to remain in place for November's midterm elections. More news online at AFN.net and the AFN mobile app. I'm Rusty Pugh.
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13: I love talking about the things of God because of truth and the biblical worldview. The U.S. Constitution obligates our government to preserve and protect the rights that our founders recognize come from God, our Creator, not our government. I believe that Scripture in the Bible is very clear that God is the one that raised up each of you, and God has allowed us to be brought here to this specific moment in time.
3: This is Jenna Ellis in the Morning.
13: Good morning. It is Thursday, August 20th, and the Lindsey Clancy murder trial enters day 17 of testimony. And this has been a worldwide conversation about this mother who has killed her three young children. It's led to conversations online about postpartum depression, about mental health, about the prescription and overprescription of drugs. And, you know, America is facing and has been facing a mental health crisis that seems to deepen with every generation. And as Christians, we look at a lot of this and think, how could someone possibly, even through the worst of circumstances, commit these types of atrocities? And it seems like daily the headlines are something even more severe and horrendous. And we see headlines of anxiety, depression, addiction, loneliness, despair. All of these things are increasingly common. And the answer is too often reduced to diagnosis or another prescription. But have we begun treating it, even as Christians, as the only answer while ignoring the deeper causes of human suffering? Because, you know, some drugs may manage symptoms, but they can't repair a broken family, restore a sense of purpose, reconcile guilt, create community, or answer the spiritual questions at the heart of the fall and the despair of humanity without the redemption of Christ. So today we're asking whether we are truly treating mental illness or merely medicating a culture in crisis. So let's welcome in my very good friend, Tim Clinton, who is the president of the American Association of Christian Counselors. And Tim, this is a topic that you have been teaching on for decades. And I'm so thankful and grateful that you joined us this morning, because I want you to give us kind of your overview of where we're at as a culture when we're dealing with this topic.
14: Jenna, good morning to you. Trying to get some coffee in me to keep this thing going, but it's what a sad commentary situation looking at this Lindsey Clancy case. And to think that the mind can go to that kind of darkness, it still shocks me. You know, at the end of the day, Jenna, I do know this, that brokenness is profound. A lot of people are hurting out there, and there's a lot of factors that contribute to why we think, feel, act the way we do. We know that people are experiencing increasing rates of anxiety and depression, even suicidality. Suicidality is off the charts. The CDC reported not long ago that 57% of our daughters and granddaughters felt persistently sad. They also found in their research that 30% of our daughters and granddaughters had seriously contemplated suicide. That's not a mental health crisis. That's a mental health disaster. And so there's a lot to talk about here, Jenna, because you're right. The heart also is desperately wicked. Who can know it? What are the factors at the end of the day that really do lead to these kind of situations?
13: Yeah, and it seems like as we are continuing to have even more comfort in America, we have more of this success. Obviously, you know, there are some major issues around affordability and other things that we talk more in the political context, but in also the sphere of our daily lives. But really, you know, here in America, we're so blessed to have the type of country and the providence of God that we do. And yet, as you mentioned, we're experiencing a genuine increase in a lot of these emotions and feelings of desperation, including fear and loneliness and emotional distress. Why do you think that is?
14: You know, I at the end of the day, Jenna, look at what's happening spiritually in the country. There's a hunger for God like we've never seen before. Bible sales are off the charts. You've got today's generation showing up in church. These are the ones who felt desperately lost and abandoned, or largely, grew up fatherless. You start throwing in all these factors and you think, hey, even young men are coming back to God. I saw a recent Fox News piece that said something like 42% of those under the age of 30, young men, felt that faith had become an important factor of their everyday life. All that says to me is that you've got a generation of people who are looking for help, they're looking for hope, they're looking for answers. They're dabbling, they're reaching for anything to anesthetize the emptiness or maybe the brokenness or pain inside of them. And so there's a thirst, there's a hunger for something, and there comes the God piece. You know that the psalmist cried out, hey, why is my soul cast down? Hope thou in God at the end of the day. In other words, we were made for something more than, quote, just, you know, showing up at the office, collecting a paycheck, whatever, you know that? Life and relationships become central to this whole story, this whole narrative. You don't have to go very far in the Bible to recognize that we were made for a relationship with God, and that we're never going to find fulfillment or happiness until we find it in the one who made us. Mm. And so I think there's that quest for meaning and purpose and value and something more.
15: Absolutely. And the answers that our culture has for, you know, something more and saying you can be great if you are, you know, an influencer, if you have a social media following, community now means that, you know, if you have followers online and there's not real human connection. And we've seen the effects of the digital generation, the social isolation. You mentioned the family breakdown. We're seeing all of these horrendous policies that need to be fixed, like what's happening in the realm of surrogacy and child commodification and the intentionality now of fatherlessness or motherlessness. So all of these things are happening in our civil society, and we need to be involved, as we often talk about on this program, as Christians in civil society so that we can have a moral and upright society. But we also must have the church involved as well, because it seems like the church is overall taking a little bit of a back seat, Tim, and saying on Sunday morning, you know, here's sort of the five-step TED Talk to happiness, and, you know, this is your motivational life coaching sort of speech, rather than actually getting to the heart of the problem, of human suffering and the reality of this world.
14: Jenna, there's just, it's a tragedy, because the deeper things of life are what people are really hungering for. And I think people are coming back to the church in droves, but I think if we don't give them the answers that lead to the deeper parts of their soul, they're just going to have a quick fix, quit hit, if you will, and they're going to keep on going right out the other side. And they'll never find what their heart and their deepest longings are craving for, and that is a meaningful relationship with the Creator God, who sets all things in order, and there's a way that seemeth right unto a man, but the ends thereof are the ways of death. But when you find your purposes in alignment with God, how everything changes, how I live, how I relate, how I love, everything changes in light of who He is and what He means to us in our everyday walk. It's such a joy, by the way, Jenna, to bring Christian mental health to the table, you know that? And I do think the church has misstepped in mental health. I think we largely ignored issues like growing up without a dad. What does that look like? Growing up and being abused by someone you're supposed to be able to love or trust, what does that do to you? How does it impact your view of God? Growing up and maybe wrestling with a temperament or personality or life experiences that led to a lot of depression or anxiety in my own life, and never being able to talk about that and have somebody just say to me, hey, suck it up, buttercup, and you just need to pray harder or something like that. Jenna, that has been such a disservice too. And so these kind of conversations then get all combobulated, if you will, and people are trying to make sense out of all of it. And next thing you know, everybody in the world's a mental health expert, if you know what I mean.
15: Yeah, and we've offloaded or perhaps abdicated the responsibility of truly ministering to people with the truth of the Lord to the secular counselors. And they don't have the answers, because they can't provide hope or restoration or repentance. And so, you know, when you're talking about all of these things and, you know, these life experiences, one of the dangers of all of this that I've seen in, you know, whether it's a prominent celebrity figure, politicians, or, you know, just even people that I know personally, diagnoses in the mental health realm can often then become someone's identity rather than a description of a condition that or a set of behaviors that can be modified and can be helped with the truth of the Lord. And how dangerous is that type of culture that we've created that encourages identity in our brokenness instead of identity in Christ?
14: There's been a lot of debate inside of mental health. I'll use that word broadly about diagnosis, labeling, because they do tend to pigeonhole people. You put them into a box, you know, and people, next thing you know, they're going up online, Googling everything, and then they're looking at these. Really, why diagnostic classifications came about was we were trying to figure out behavior categories that described what people were going through. And so you get these clusters of behaviors then that begin to make sense. If someone's experiencing panic disorder, what does that look like? If someone's OCD, what does that look like? If someone is really struggling with, you know, bipolar depression, what is that looking like? Okay. And when we understand it, then we begin to think about what are the ways that we can best treat those different, types of behavior. But, if you don't see the person in the midst of it and all you see is a diagnosis, then you've lost a lot of the dynamic of where and why and how a person is in the state that they're in. And so you've got to be so careful around all that, you know that? And then the whole medication piece, people I know love to debate, should someone be on medication or not? Frank Minrith was an old pioneering Christian psychiatrist who really blazed the trail for a lot of what we talk about in Christian mental health. And Frank one time told me, Jenna, he said, Tim, I believe that medications, and by the way, they've gotten so much more sophisticated now with medications, but he said, I believe medication can help people. And there, I've seen some people who needed something. Their neurochemistry was off and they got on a medication. We found the right dose. And the next thing you know, it's like miraculous. You know that? And I'm with him. We all know that there are people who are over-medicated. We know there are people under-medicated. We know this, and this is where Frank clarified it for me, and I loved it. He said, Tim, but the one thing I've learned is this. Medication can help you, but it can't give you hope. Only Christ can give you hope. And I thought, okay, that makes a lot of sense to me. So if my daughter is struggling and she needs help, I want to find out what are the root causes here. Are they biological, social, et cetera? Are they thinking patterns? Whatever they are, let's figure that out. Number two, what is the best path or course of action to get her the help that she needs? Let's get everything in the fight. Let's do it. And then, by the way, let's make sure, most importantly, that her identity and so much more is secure. Because in this life, there are no real hooks. There's some things we can do to help people. And I do. People ask me all the time, you think the psychologist down the street who's not a Christian can help people? Yeah, I think he can. I think he does. It doesn't mean that I really believe he gives people the ultimate answer and the hope that they need. We know where that discussion takes us all, and that's to Christ himself.
15: Yeah, because ultimately, while, you know, there may be some perceived help in the short term for, you know, some of these psychiatrists, if they're not addressing the heart issue and the root cause, then, you know, in the worst case scenarios, they end up as somebody like Lindsay Clancy, who's been, you know, prescribed tons of medications by, you know, multiple different psychiatrists who really aren't even overseeing a lot of what's happening. And when, according to some of the testimony that's come out at trial, you know, she reached out, had a few of what we would call cries for help that largely went ignored. And so what, from a biblical perspective, what do you think that churches and Christians need to do so that we aren't abdicating all of this crisis in America to the secularists who cannot give that hope, and they can only turn to, whether it's, you know, medication or you know, some of these other solutions that they can provide that ultimately don't get at the heart issue? What would a better model look like for pastors and Christians to actually be involved in providing the hope that only comes through the gospel of Christ?
14: Jenna, that's a softball for someone like me. At the end of the day, the word says, my people perish because of a lack of knowledge. And what we're trying to do is we're trying to create conversations around this where it should be in the church. We shouldn't be outside the church. We shouldn't be looking to the people down the street for mental health conversations. They need to take place in the church. The Word of God is strong. We anchor ourselves in God's Word. He has given us everything that lives, that pertains to life and godliness. In the midst of that, let's talk about mental health. Let's get people trained inside the church. We're on a massive campaign training up mental health coaches. We are having our AACC Mega National Conference September 9th through 11th in Dallas at the Lincoln Hotel. We've got a real theme this year is on neuroscience, what we're learning about brain health and so much more, from Daniel Amen to studies around the dynamic of faith, from the Global Flourishing Study, Tyler Vanderwall from Harvard, Byron Johnson from Baylor, Harold Koenig out of Duke. We've got leading people who understand biblical anthropology and theology and more, and bringing all these into an intersection so we can put the cookies down on the lower shelf and talk to people meaningfully about what's happening in their mind, brain, body, and relationship connection, and how faith is at the anchor of all of this, and the freedoms that we have there lead people to a new place, a newfound freedom, that we're no longer slaves caught up in the bondage of this life and the insanity of everything that's going on around us, and the vicissitudes of our own mind, which, by the way, can be a very free, beautiful, creative place, or can get very dark and turbulent. And dealing with the forces of hell and evil itself in the midst of all of it, there is freedom in Christ. I am come that you might have life, and that you might have it life more abundantly. That's the peace that we're talking about celebrating. And I want to see mental health ministries spring up in every church in America. And Jenna, the good news is this: it's happening.
15: Well, Tim Clinton, I really appreciate your providing insight and hope through the gospel of Christ. And we've got to take a break here. But, you know, what you said as well about truly ministering, where the church should not be the place where we go and look perfect on Sunday and pretend that, you know, the perfect families exist and that we have no struggles or pain or problems. The church should be the place that we go to minister and be ministered to and live real life in real community together. This is why the Bible says, do not forsake the gathering of yourselves together. It's so that we can do all of the one another's in Scripture, minister to one another and pray for one another, comfort one another. And we need to take that seriously as Christians so that all of this is not just abdicated to a secular world, just like in the civil government realm. If Christians aren't involved in creating policy, then we abdicate that to the secular humanists who will try to drive our society, and they're not going to try to drive it more toward Christ. So we will be right back with more.
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20: Hello, Americans. I'm Todd Starnes. Stand by for news and commentary next. A coffee house owned by Christians has been targeted by Denver communists for the past 3 years, and city leaders refuse to do anything to help the struggling owners. The Drip Cafe, located in Denver's Art District, founded by Jamie Sanchez, an extension of his homeless ministry. The cafe provides jobs to people transitioning out of homelessness and addiction. But the Denver communists and gay activists say their goal is to drive out the Christian business owners. Fox News reports the cafe has suffered broken windows and vandalism. A spray-painted image depicting a hanging KKK member was left on the front door. Sanchez said protesters once followed two elderly women inside the business and on another screamed at a blind Christian DJ. The plight of the Sanchez family in Denver should serve as a wake-up call about the spread of communism across the nation, an issue I talk about in my new book, The Golden Age, How Trump Saved America. I'm Todd Starnes.
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15: Welcome back. Well, as we mentioned off the top, the Lindsey Clancy trial, which has been at the center of attention for a criminal trial, and you know some of these that get national attention is reaching its trial day 17 of testimony. So she's currently on trial for the strangling deaths of her 3 young children. Her defense argues that she suffered from severe postpartum psychosis and should not be held criminally responsible. And the defense does not dispute that she committed the killings, but basically her defense centers entirely on her mental state and criminal responsibility. So let's welcome in Gerard Folletti, who is senior counsel for the Lawfare Project. So Gerard, what's the latest here? Because I know there's been a lot of chatter on, you know, all sides, some helpful, a lot of it not helpful on social media. But overall, you know, where are we at in the trial?
22: Well, as now the prosecution and the defense is putting on its case, it's been featuring family members and psychiatric experts. I think yesterday we were adjourned early because one of the witnesses was not available to testify, from what I understand. But this is basically the defense's opportunity to argue that she did not know what she was doing at the time that she committed these horrific acts, arguing that the psychosis and over-medication mitigated her criminal responsibility. So we will continue hearing the defense's presentation, and then the prosecution will get a chance to rebut some of that.
15: And, you know, how, I mean, this is nothing new to say, you know, not guilty, basically, by reason of insanity or, you know, other, I mean, this isn't that, but, you know, this is no stranger to just, like, the public consciousness of saying, okay, well, I'm not responsible for my actions, even though I'm admitting I did them because of some other justification. And here, it's essentially she's asking for not guilty by reason of, you know, not knowing what she was doing, not appreciating the consequences of her actions and the over-medication. If it ends up in a not guilty, does that change in any way, you know, kind of the landscape of how the common juror, the common individual understands responsibility and moral responsibility for actions? You know, this to me is the first case that I can recall that's this prominent that deals specifically with this type of, you know, medication that is being put just at the center of this trial.
22: Well, I think we have had cases over the years, though none nearly as prominent, with defense arguing that there was over-medication or that any medication that the defendant was taking was impacting their ability to have the requisite mental status to commit the crime. And we've also had cases involving postpartum depression and claims that should waive liability for acts. But at the end of the day, what all these had in common was, in large part, the defense didn't meet the burden of establishing that the person who was accused of committing the act lacked the capacity to appreciate the wrongfulness and to control their conduct. So I think the danger here is that if we do have a not guilty verdict and the jury does buy into a defense that over-medication somehow weaved her ability to know right from wrong and control herself, that opens the floodgates really to this defense being used in many other cases. And we do have a national incidence, if you will, of over-medication for a lot of people. So this is really the danger if the jury looks past the ability of this person to control their conduct and know right from wrong and focuses instead on the medication.
15: Yeah, and you know, it's really a dangerous cultural phenomenon that it seems like more and more the average person, and these are people that then go on to sit on juries, have this understanding that, you know, these diagnoses and these psychoses and, you know, the over-reliance on prescription medication really do excuse any sort of criminal conduct. And is there a danger, do you think, to just the cultural perception that then translates into how we may have a rise of, you know, jurors that are more sympathetic to these types of defenses?
22: I think there has been a cultural shift, and it's part, I think, driven by the fact that we have less mental health available today than we had 20 years ago, meaning that we see a lot more people who perhaps meet the standard for being involuntarily committed for mental health help who are out on the streets, whether it's the homeless population or otherwise functioning individuals. So now there is this perception that there are unmedicated, untreated people who might have a mental illness who are committing crimes. The difference here, though, is that this person was under medical care, that they were being monitored on their medication. And regardless of the issue of whether or not she was over-medicated, these doctors, these professionals do have a standard when someone is a danger to themselves or others to commit them for inpatient treatment. That didn't happen here. So that tells you that the doctors didn't think that this was a person who could not control themselves. And I think that's what people need to remember, that when you are under medical care, the doctor generally do know what they're doing. There may be disputes about the effectiveness or the need for certain medications, but overall there's a professional responsibility. So that's what people, I think, need to understand, that it's not just a matter of self-will. There is some system to control here.
15: Yeah, and that professional responsibility, I think, is getting somewhat confused with personal responsibility. And obviously, you know, when an individual is going to a licensed professional and relying on their expertise and their diagnosis and prescription, it seems like we need to change the way that we fundamentally go about not only diagnosing and prescribing, but also the follow-up after this. And perhaps this could have been prevented if that had occurred. I don't think that it's an excuse or a reason that she should be found not guilty by any means. I personally think that she deserves the death penalty for this. I think that there's no justification or excuse with everything that's been presented. But there is also that professional responsibility component. I mean, just like if someone were to, you know, someone were to call you for in an attorney-client relationship and ask for advice and then relied on that advice, and then ended up, you know, in a situation where then society and, you know, the criminal court said, no, actually, that wasn't OK advice. And they could point back and say, well, wait a minute. Well, you know, that my lawyer told me this. That may, in that context, you know, be at least mitigating factors to say, well, the professional responsibility of the attorney was the whole reason that we have lawyers that we can go and ask some of these questions. And, you know, similarly, not exactly, but similarly, we rely on the medical expertise of people who are licensed to prescribe. And it seems like there's just no accountability, hardly at all, for that profession. I mean, we're seeing it maybe in the realm of all of this, you know, transgender nonsense in some of these civil suits. Do you think that we're going to start seeing some civil litigation, perhaps, against some of these licensed prescribers?
22: I think that we will, and we are seeing that, and civil litigation has been pretty effective at dealing with some of these problems over the years. Look at the opioid crisis. We didn't really have reforms into how doctors prescribe certain controlled substances, not by the government, not by the state, not by a licensing board, until there were lawsuits about the overprescription or the easy prescription. And now doctors are much more aware and concerned, not about anything other than the threat of litigation and monetary damages. So there is the prospect that when bringing civil lawsuits will affect a change in how prescribers are doing things like this. Same with transgender care. If you're suing the people who are providing those medications, those hormone blockers, or are performing the surgeries, then you're forcing them to consider and reevaluate how they do things, not out of the sake of morality, unfortunately, but out of the sake of legal threat. So one way or another, I think that lawsuits do help in situations like this, because it does put doctors and other prescribers on notice that their conduct may have consequences.
15: Yeah, so well said. And you know, this is going to be something that we're, as a society, going to have to deal with. I want to switch gears here in the last few minutes we have in this segment, Gerard Folletti, to also ask you about the recent commentary on the prosecutors and the defense kind of filing their last briefs and memorandums in either support or objection to the preliminary hearing bindover in the Charlie Kirk case. And I think that there's been some confusion. I mean, as well-meaning as the guys are over at TPUSA, this is why, you know, you need to have legal commentary from people who are actually trained in law, because the concern here is that the preliminary hearing only deals with a very narrow issue, whether there is probable cause to actually continue and bind over, is a legal term, the charges to trial. And yet there was a recent post by Blake Neff, who's one of the TPUSA guys on, and I think was a former producer for Charlie Kirk's show. But he said this: Utah prosecutors have responded to Tyler Robinson's defense filing ahead of the final preliminary hearing and confirms what observers pointed out about that filing. The defense is very conspicuously not contesting any of the core evidence showing Tyler Robinson committed the murder. They don't contest the camera footage, the DNA, the rifle, the cause of death, or Tyler's phone data. All they have is a complaint about reliable hearsay, which won't apply at the full trial anyway, and then attacks on the aggravating factors. If there is any merit at all to the theories that Candace, et cetera, have pushed in the last 11 months, why didn't the defense bring them up? I think there's a lot of misunderstanding there. Why don't you you straighten this out for us?
22: Well, there's a lot to go through, but the simple high-level version is that for these preliminary hearings and bindover, you don't need the same type of evidence and the same formality that you would need at actual trial. So you have, under Utah law, the ability to introduce reliable hearsay, which you cannot do at trial. You're looking to show that, more likely than not, the evidence is sufficient to show that the person did the act that he was accused of committing. And what the defense has been arguing, essentially, they're not arguing that the evidence itself doesn't exist or is flawed. They're arguing the process. They're arguing that some of it was hearsay and inadmissible. They're going to lose on that, and that pertains to verbal testimony, not the actual DNA evidence. But what the defense is mostly arguing is that there isn't enough to show that there is a reason to apply the death penalty. They're more challenging the aggravating factors that would lead to the application of a death penalty than the evidence themselves. They can still challenge the evidence at trial. They can still challenge the testimony at trial. But right now, it looks like they're more in a position of challenging the application of the death penalty in order to potentially cut a plea or to drop the highest level of the offense and just have a murder charge without the death penalty on the table. So the rest of it, what the defense is arguing, doesn't have to do with whether or not they believe the evidence is enough to convict Tyler Robinson. It's positioning for, is there enough evidence to move forward to trial? And I think that they're not contesting the actual evidence. They're contesting more some of the testimony in an attempt to lose the aggravating factors.
15: Yeah, and in this limited circumstance, I mean, I think the key point was what you said. It's not that they've waived their ability to raise certain defenses about the evidence at trial. It's just that at this particular stage, for the purpose of the preliminary hearing, that's not the defenses that they're raising. They're attacking just the issues that they believe are relevant in order to not have the death penalty on the table anymore. And I think that there's been some confusion on social media about the stages of trial and what exactly these particular arguments are advancing and what that does or does not do in terms of the actual trial itself if we get there. And so what would you encourage people who are watching, you know, a lot of this on social media? I mean, I see a lot of opinion that is driven by, frankly, a misunderstanding of the legal process. And how can people who are watching some of this on

0: it's not something that average people can just kind of completely understand the significance of, because it's not something that is meant to play out in public. Utah does it differently in this case. It is a public and an open preliminary hearing. But in general, people should remember that what they're seeing now is a technical legal attack on charges that normally happens behind closed doors, and they should really start paying attention at the trial stage when they'd be seeing what they normally see, which is the full weight of evidence and the full range of legal defenses that are available at trial, but not before.
1: Yeah, really well said. And so, you know, always be careful to make sure that you're listening to people who at least have, you know, a basis in legal expertise. I know that all of the guys over at TPSA are very well-meaning. I think that their opinions, obviously, against the ridiculous stuff that Candace Owens and others are spouting, you know, again, is very well-meaning. But we need to have the understanding of what's going on in the legal process down first, and then talk about it and then have opinions on that. So Gerard Folletti, really appreciate you always coming on and straightening that out for us. You can follow him on X and also the Lawfare Project, and we will be right back with more.

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3: David, the son of Jesse, just an ordinary giant slayer. My name is Abraham Hamilton III, and this is the Hamilton Minute. David's battle with Goliath is an epic drama where the little boy stands in God's power to conquer the Philistine giant. David didn't awaken that morning expecting to slay a giant. He didn't stroll in with an entourage after a rugged mountain range training camp like Rocky and Rocky IV. He was just a regular kid bringing his brothers lunch, but fully confident in God's immeasurable power. Though he saw Goliath, David never acknowledged him as a giant, saying, "Who is this uncircumcised Philistine who dared defy the Lord of hosts?" When regular people are fully persuaded, fully confident in God's power, giants fall.
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1: Welcome back. Well, as we are awaiting that that ruling from the judge in the Charlie Kirk case, which, as our previous guest, Jared Folletti, said, is expected to come down September 1st, we are also wrapping

0: Rapidly approaching the one-year mark since the assassination of Charlie Kirk, and the commentary and the just vitriol that has been on social media surrounding this, especially from people like Candace Owens, has just been demonic. There's really no other word for it. And John Doyle from Blaze TV says that the two best things that could have happened to the left were the assassination of Charlie Kirk and the blame for it being completely dissipated. Here's what he had to say recently on his podcast.
1: The two best things that could have happened to the left, just to kind of distill it for you, were the assassination of Charlie Kirk and the blame for it being completely dissipated. It's the best two things that could have happened to them. The best two things that could have happened to Candace Owens were the assassination of Charlie Kirk and her being able to grift off it for social media content. It's literally the greatest thing to have happened to her in years, just like the left. The left had been really taking some L's. They tried everything they could to stop Trump, couldn't do it, lose the election, which they maybe shouldn't have lost. It's okay. They got an assassination. They took out Charlie Kirk. They took out the guy who was actually winning hearts and minds, the only guy who could do it, especially within the younger generation. Candace Owens, very similarly. Her show was going downhill. No one really gave a about her. It's like, okay, you're like based black woman, but now you're doing this like Ellen DeGeneres style talk show. I don't really understand. Nobody gave a She saw an opportunity with the anti-Zionism stuff. Now she sees further opportunity by bringing in the true crime stuff, combining these two very popular genres into this one Charlie Kirk saga. It was the greatest thing to happen to her, the combination of those two things, the assassination of her friend Charlie Kirk and the ability of her to use social media's bias to her advantage, because the big tech companies didn't all of a sudden decide that they like conservatives. They're going to favor this kind of content. If I talk about a conspiracy theory, I get in trouble. But if Candace Owens creates one out of nothing to dissipate the ire people felt towards the left because of the assassination of Charlie Kirk, all of a sudden, it's great. It's great for her.
0: Well, let's welcome in John Doyle. And, you know, I think that you expressed this incredibly well. And it's so unfortunate that in the midst of what should have been, you know, something that allowed for a coalescing of the right, of Christians, of, you know, anyone rational to say, you know, this type of political violence should never happen in our country. Suddenly, a year later, instead of seeing, you know, revival and this kind of coalescing, we're seeing, I think, even more fracturing among the right, which is just playing into the left's hands. Where do we go from here?
2: Good morning. And it's a really good question. That was the thing about what Charlie Kirk was doing over at Turning Point USA. You know, a lot of people who are maybe apolitical only knew about him because of his podcast or because of his, you know, Instagram reels or something. But that was really not even maybe the most important work he was doing. He was working behind the scenes as a coalition builder, as a guy who could keep everybody together behind a unified cause. And when you don't have that kind of leadership, what you'll have in the immediate aftermath is a lot of emotional outpour, which is understandable. But then the influencer class rears its ugly head to debate who's going to fill the shoes, who's going to be the next Charlie Kirk. And as we've seen, nobody has filled those shoes. There is no next Charlie Kirk, and everything has just been more just confused and divided than ever. And people have exploited that for their own gain by embracing leftist positions such as Candace Owens in trying to dissipate the energy that Americans felt. Conservative Americans or just normal Americans felt against the left, seeing how like millions of their family members and coworkers were celebrating the guy who they'd seen just trying to talk to kids about issues on college campuses be brutally assassinated and leave behind a young widow and two children.
0: Yeah, and I mean, it's just, it's so sad that that even on the right, that's the response is to immediately, you know, have this kind of podcast to stand, you know, the influencers kind of rise up and say, okay, this is an opportunity for me, instead of recognizing the broader goals of the movement. And, you know, what Charlie, the void that Charlie left was so much more palpable. And I think that we all, myself included, didn't even appreciate while he was still alive how much he was a coalition builder and was pointing toward true conservatism and values instead of just the grifting or the attempt to, you know, get clicks and views. He was really doing what he was doing for sake of the nation. And I don't see a lot of the influencer class having that same motivation. And when we're talking specifically about young people, the issues of that are important to them, like unfortunately, you know, the America Only segment, and also this affordability issue and this kind of trend toward socialism, we are really missing a voice like Charlie's on college campuses. And how much of that void do you think plays into potentially the outcome of the midterms?
2: I think it's going to be pretty significant. Fortunately, it's not necessarily the end of the world. A lot of young people aren't really even engaged politically anyway. And to the extent that they are, they tend to be naturally more leftist. However, Charlie was doing a very good job making inroads with Gen Z and with millennials, who actually do tend to have a somewhat center-right disposition. I think the reason that Republicans are losing the youth to ideas of socialism is because for the last several decades, we haven't really meaningfully addressed the two issues which have contributed to that, which are immigration and general affordability. We have a lot of Gen Z drifting towards socialism because a lot of Gen Z is like first-generation immigrants or people coming from countries which are more collectivist, which are more socialist in nature, and they don't assimilate. And so naturally, when they see a guy who's promising to conserve America or a guy who's promising, what's America? I'll give you free stuff. Unfortunately, they tend to side with the latter more than the former. And I think then to the extent that Gen Z is still, you know, real stock American, we still don't want to gravitate toward Republicans because a lot of Republicans haven't meaningfully addressed the fact that, you know, home ownership is no longer a reasonable expectation by the time you're 30 years old. We and millennials are like the first generation in America to ever really encounter that. And it doesn't mean that, you know, we're entitled and demanding free housing. We just want the same standard of living that we know our parents had and that we know our grandparents had. And if the one party is saying, now you just have to work harder and pull yourself up by your bootstraps, and the other party is saying, what, those guys are crazy and hate you, we'll give it to you for free. That may not work on paper, and it may be a lie. However, they're at least trying to engage with the youth. And sometimes people just need to be heard out. And Charlie Kirk, J.D. Vance, these kind of like younger millennial GOP figures are the only people, at least in my memory, who are actually trying to meet young people where they are on their issues and say, look, we're not going to give you anything for free. However, there's a boot on your neck, and we can get that off so that you can maybe have something approximating the American dream.
0: Yeah, and you know, one of the things that I loved about what Charlie did was that he never made excuses or, you know, tried to just dismiss the concerns like what we see from a lot of, unfortunately, the GOP figureheads. I mean, a lot of these talking points from people, even like Speaker Johnson, you know, it seems like they kind of dismiss the concerns and say, well, you know, just trust us, bro. You know, and that isn't going to go very far. And some of the things that Charlie did, and what I also do see J.D. Vance doing incredibly well, is acknowledging the problem, but saying, listen, the left doesn't have the solutions. Here's where we need to head. And then so they're addressing the problem, saying, yes, I agree with you, making the people who are engaging in good faith feel understood and seen. And then they're saying, OK, let's work together to solve the problem. I don't see a lot of the GOP writ large doing that in terms of actually attempting to drive coalitions. It's sort of, you know, sit down, shut up and trust us. And there's a wide segment of millennials, myself included, and the younger generation, who are just really fed up with that.
2: Yeah, it's absolutely true. I mean, I think that the charitable interpretation would be, we obviously know that socialism doesn't work. We know that managed economies are a very silly idea, to put it nicely. But you still have to sell your vision for the country to younger voters who unfortunately maybe don't know things that would have been common sense in previous generations. And yeah, it's like you're saying, you know, if you're just going to write those concerns off and tell them that they need to go do their homework or go do the research by themselves, if the other person's willing to meet them where they are and say, we hear you, we understand these concerns, and here's an idea for how to go about that, it's going to win 9 times out of 10 versus somebody who's saying, you know, your concerns are ultimately your fault or ultimately, you know, unsolvable.
0: Yeah. And so, John Doyle, you know, where do you think then that after the MAGA era, because right now I think the coalition is being held together by at least a lot of these splits from the establishment GOP who has at least reconciled enough with Trump, you know, that they're willing to follow him. And then you have some that really genuinely love him, like Lindsey Graham did, like Speaker Johnson, all the way to, you know, then some of these Gen Zers who really like Trump. He's kind of held this coalition together. But in a post-Trump world, which we're going to increasingly talk about as soon as the midterms are over, that's just naturally, you know, where we end up in kind of the lame duck territory and looking for a successor. How important is it to have someone at the helm that can genuinely be a coalition driver?
2: It is literally the most important thing. It is the most important consideration. A lot of establishment GOP types have kind of tacitly assimilated into the Trump era, and maybe they keep their mouths shut about how much they dislike Trump. But these people have been working in politics long before Trump took it up as a hobby, and they would like things to go back to how they were before. The American public literally cannot afford for that to happen. Donald Trump and his political movement is single-handedly responsible for every net positive I have seen in my lifetime, which maybe isn't the longest time. I'm only 26. But if that becomes a debate again, where it's up for grabs and we have to debate between whether we should continue doing what is obviously working, even if not as quickly as we would like, or go back to something which was obviously not working, that's going to be very problematic. And that's also why leftist media outlets have loved amplifying this idea of the MAGA Civil War. New York Times writes about it. The Atlantic writes about it. They're very much trying to amplify and pour gas on this whole thing because they love the idea that we're going to be divided going into 2028, because they would hate nothing more than seeing a unified coalition succeed Trump and go into somebody like J.D. Vance, the J.D. Vance 2028, which I think is absolutely the move. I think that he's great on the issues. I think that he understands what Trump's administration has been about. I think that's obviously why he was chosen to be the vice president, lobbied for heavily by Charlie Kirk, of course. And so going into that, I think we're going to be in a very good position if we can keep our heads on straight.
0: Well, it'll be interesting to see whether, you know, he's the type of guy that will be able to be the coalition driver and be the man. I think that's going to be the central question. But it's a fascinating one. We've got to end here. John Doyle, really appreciate having you. Hope to have you on again soon. You can follow him at John Doyle and also follow The Blaze. And as always, you can reach me and my team, Jenna at AFR.net.
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7: American Family News, I'm Rusty Pugh. President Trump is threatening new countermeasures against Iran. Trey Yingst is in Tel Aviv with more.
8: President Trump announced what he is calling economic D-Day against Iran. The president indicated that any country around the world providing a lifeline to the Iranians could face economic consequences of their own. He called on allies to stand with the United States, posting to Truth Social, "No one has given the Islamic Republic of Iran a greater opportunity to make a deal than me. Tragically for them, they have failed to take it. Therefore, today I am announcing the most crushing economic operation ever taken against any country. This will be economic warfare and isolation on an unprecedented scale."
7: White House Deputy Chief of Staff for Policy Stephen Miller says President Trump will never get the credit he deserves in keeping America safe, including his use of ICE to remove illegal aliens from the country, due to media companies being a part of the Democrat Party.
9: the media, the legacy media like CBS and ABC and NBC and every other legacy outlet exists to serve and advance the interests of the Democrat Party.
7: It is day 17 of the trial of Lindsay Clancy, who murdered her three children. Chanley Painter from Plymouth, Massachusetts, gives a preview with some information about the jury in the case.
10: There are 18, 12 will be deliberating. There are six alternates. Of the 18, 12 women, so more women on this jury, and six men, and their ages range from probably late 20s to early 70s. And this jury panel takes the most notes probably I've seen of any jury. And it's because this is such a technical case. They have experts on the stand teaching them about postpartum psychosis, what it entails, the evidence in the medical records. And usually you will see them kind of wane off a little bit, maybe late afternoon or before the lunch break where they're a little tired. I really haven't noted that from this jury as well.
7: Americans are concerned about their privacy as flock cameras continue popping up in their communities. Several police officers across the country have been arrested for allegedly using the technology to stalk people. Tennessee Congressman Tim Burchett says he thinks the cameras are misused and offers his own solution.
11: You heard flock say, we're not doing anything wrong, but hey, we're going to fix this problem. Well, which is it? And I think it's you've got a lot of greed involved in this. I think we ought to look at what they're doing in El Salvador. They put more cops on the street and they quit electing loser judges.
7: Three police officers in Bibb County, Georgia, were arrested last week after an internal audit found they tracked people through license plate readers. Another officer in North Carolina was arrested earlier this month for allegedly tracking her boyfriend's ex-wife. ABC and its parent company Disney say the Federal Communications Commission is being weaponized against them because of their criticism of the president. But an AFR talk host says that's not at all what's happening.
12: CNBC's headline says Disney-owned ABC is filing a First Amendment lawsuit against the FCC. The article claims the FCC is being weaponized against ABC because its late-night comedy show and interview program The View have been critical of President Trump. But Abraham Hamilton III of the Hamilton Corner says that's a smokescreen.
13: Disney is attempting to say this is a First Amendment issue. But if you actually look into what the FCC is looking into, they're querying Disney concerning their DEI policies that they've been operating within over a year.
12: He tells Today's Issues what's really happening is that ABC is flouting the federal ban on diversity, equity, and inclusion initiatives, which it has the right to do because ABC uses the public airwaves.
13: The core of the investigation is because federal law under the Trump administration made changes concerning DEI policies, and for the previous year, there were allegations that Disney has been violating that in terms of their inner workings and how they're operating internally as a corporation.
12: Hamilton says ABC and Disney are playing the victim.
13: They know that they can win the PR campaign by saying that this is nothing more than a First Amendment challenge, or this is a veiled effort to crush us because of viewpoint discrimination, things of that nature.
12: But the FCC is saying,
13: you've completely mischaracterized what we're doing here. We're saying you guys have been violating federal law in terms of your internal DEI operations in violations of federal law.
12: I'm Steve Jordahl.
7: 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I'm Rusty Pugh.
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16: This is Financial Issues, where we help you defund darkness and fund the light by investing with biblical integrity. Folks, on today's show, the U.S. government is buying back debt. Why should I care, you may ask? Well, glad you asked. We got the answer for you. Seth Udinski, Sam Case over the control room, and your host, Mark Manila. Mark, you ready to tell us why we should care about this?
17: Can't wait. Just can't
16: wait. It's
17: going to be fun. Good morning, everyone.
16: It's going to be fun. Hey, listen, folks, before we get to it, the phone number is 610-363-1110. Phone lines are wide open. 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
6: you on this Thursday. Again, 610-363-1110. Your calls and questions, taking them for the next hour. All right, Mark, so we ended yesterday's show with the following question, and you gave us a brief answer to close the show. This was Gene from Louisiana in our chat. He said, Mark, what percentage of our fixed income allocation would, should, or could we hold in 30-year treasury bonds? And then, Mark, we also got some news that came out right as the show was ending. Sam, give us the details here of what's going on here with this government debt buyback program or whatever it is.
18: First, I want to say we need to get in touch with the Trump administration because they need to release this before so we can talk about it on the show.
6: Yeah,
18: not
6: don't
18: the
6: release
18: day
6: it
18: after.
6: At the end of the show, Trump administration. We need to be able to talk about this live.
18: But the Trump administration did say yesterday through the Treasury Department, it will at least double the level of government debt buybacks up in the next few months, per CNBC. Under the accelerated buyback led by Treasury Secretary Scott Bessent, it will target the 10 to 20 year and 20 to 30 year portion of the market, which has seen a buyer's strike since late June. The government will at least double, as I said, the maximum size of its buyback operations from $2 billion to at least $4 billion starting September 9th and will stay in effect through November 4th. So, Mark, in layman terms, what on earth is going on here?
19: In layman terms. Okay. You know, before I answer that, I'd like to go back to Gene's question, if you don't mind.
6: Yeah, please.
19: Yesterday,
6: Mark,
19: we were kind of forced by the end of the show on that, and I really didn't give him a very clear answer. So, Gene, sorry about that. But what I'd like to share with you is that 30-year treasuries are a little bit different than your shorter term. You know, they have a little bit of a risk that most people don't think about, and that risk is the interest rate risk. The price of those bonds can move because of interest rates and everything else. And since they have a long term on them, you have to be very careful. If you buy in today at 5%, interest rates go up, your bonds will end up being devalued. And if you need to get rid of them before they mature, you could take a hit. So because of the interest rate risk or because of the price movement, because of the long term, you got to be careful. That's why I always say, you know, no more than 20%, but more generally around 10% would be part of the fixed income, the fixed income portion of the fixed income bucket. And unless you're one of those people who say, hey, I just want to hold this I want to hold them all to maturity. And then that's okay too, if you're going to do that. Then the interest rate risk doesn't matter. But right now, where the interest rate, before they announced the buyback, the interest rates weren't that much better than, say, the 20-year, you know, half a point better, really. So you're taking on a lot more time risk and interest rate risk than you need to. You could just go shorter to 20 years or 10 years and things like that. So I'm just saying, don't overdo it with the 30-year, even though it is a decent return right now, a decent yield or was before the announcement at that price it was. I really don't see any reason why taking that time risk and the yield risk that you would have, price risk, all that for a 30-year is worthwhile. I would limit it. So that's for that, Gene. And then the second question I think we're talking about is what are we talking about in terms of double government debt buybacks?
18: Yeah, I mean, what is it? Why are they doing it? Is it even a good thing? I don't know. Tell us, Mark.
19: Well, the first thing is this is the Treasury stepping into the secondary bond markets. Remember, you can buy and sell Treasury bonds on the open market. So they're buying back some of the older long-term government bonds. Starting September 9th. And the Treasury says it will increase it from $2 billion to $4 billion. Right now they're buying about $2 billion back during that time frame you said. So why now? Well, the Treasury yields have surged and investors are, to compensate investors for the risk actually of inflation, geopolitical risk, and other concerns going on. So by increasing the buyback, they're balancing it out. They're trying to bring down the interest rates on the longer term bonds. One thing to realize, this is not the central bank doing quantitative easing by buying bonds. This is actually the Treasury buying them back. So that's a good thing. I think it makes sense in this light. And we saw already some impact of that. But that this will be short-term impact, but still it's headed in the right direction. I'm comfortable with it. You know, I think that it's a good move, actually, by our government. I when's the last time I said that, Seth?
20: That's amazing, Mark. Am I dreaming? Yeah. That's pretty rare, I got to tell you. But no, that is good, Mark. I mean, and honestly, you had me a little worried because when you had said your initial comment, it almost sounded like it was the Treasury Department sticking its grubby paws into a place that doesn't belong. But after hearing the rest of your answer, it sounds like maybe this could be a good thing after all, Mark.
19: Right. Helping to bring, because really think about it, our interest rates on the 30-year, on the longer term bonds have actually reached the highest since 2007. We need to get that down. Just bringing that down will help with the debt, which maybe just a little bit, but it'll help.
20: Mark,
19: right?
20: That was a question that I had. Am I right to think that this could somehow be related to our national debt problem, and could it help fix that? Is it just a drop in the bucket?
21: Well, it is a debt buyback.
20: Right. That was part of why I made the connection here, Mark. Am I thinking right there?
19: Well, short term it could, but really, I don't think it's going to be long term. But if we can pull down inflation a little bit, just a little bit, because we pull down the bonds rate at the 30-year bond rate by this buyback, then maybe we see the Federal Reserve actually lower interest rates. So it might start cascading a little bit. If the Federal Reserve starts pulling back interest rates, then we have even less interest to pay on the debt and more money to put towards paying down the debt. Or reducing our deficit spending. So a lot of hope in that statement I just made, but it is headed in the right direction. At least we can give it that, right?
20: Yeah. Mark, how might our partners who are heavy in fixed income consider this, whether they should change anything or just continue business as usual based on this?
19: If they're heavy in fixed income right now, when the Treasury starts buying back more, like I said, that is just another person in the open market bidding on these bonds. So it bids up the price of the bonds, which, as most people know, if the price is going up, the interest rates are coming down. So effectively, you may see a little bit of a boost in the price of your bonds. It could help your portfolio.
20: Yeah, very good stuff.
21: Mark, James in the chat says what the Treasury is doing is like increasing the minimum payment on our credit card, but not paying off the principal or increasing income. He went on to say later, I'm glad you like it. I thought it was just smoke and mirrors.
19: Yeah, well, I think there's a good reason to think anything our government does is smoke and mirrors, James. But I like the way you're saying it. It's making a little extra payment on the credit card, because effectively that is what Treasury bonds are. They're IOUs of our government that are taking our future income taxes and saying we're going to borrow this money and we'll pay it back later with our kids and our kids' income taxes. So we're laying it on our kids. So effectively we're paying down. We are paying upfront a little bit more on the interest and retiring some of those bonds. What will happen is probably the government will start, or the Treasury might, if they're working well with this administration, could actually start shortening the term of the bonds that they're promoting. So issuing more shorter term bonds with less interest, lower interest on them. And the whole idea is to pull the interest rates down, have that effect on the economy of lowering interest rates just a little bit, so that maybe that can help the Federal Reserve to reduce its interest rates. And as everybody starts reducing its interest rate, we create an economy where it's easier to buy a house, easier to buy a car, easier to get yourself in debt and do everything the Bible tells us not to do. But it could help the economy. And if the focus is correct, they could actually start reducing the deficit by not having $1 trillion in interest payments a year. That money could go towards other things that they at reducing the deficit and not have to borrow $1 trillion a year to pay the interest on the credit card. James, I like your analogy. Thank you for posting that. And thank you for bringing that out. This is Financial Issues. The number here is 610-363-1110. 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Maybe you got some questions about debt, personal or governmental. We'd love to hear it.
1: Well, I'm going to give a real quick testimony. 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I count on FISM analysis for my buys and sells. I don't want to be a financial analyst. That's what I'm a partner for.
19: And we don't want you to have to be a financial analyst.
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0: 610. That's a number that you can get excited about, is the number to call into the show. 610-363-1110.
1: I like that, Seth.
0: Yeah, thank you, Mark.
1: It is something you can get excited. You can't get excited about just numbers in general.
0: Yeah, especially when it's the number of our national debt, which right now has eclipsed $40 trillion.
1: Yay.
0: So we can celebrate again, folks. Thank you, Eddie, for bringing that up in the chat and ruining the entire show. No, I'm just kidding, Eddie.
1: For the week.
0: That's right, for the week.
2: No show tomorrow.
0: Exactly. No, that's what we're looking like there. Mark, I mean, the only thing I can say whenever I look up this live national debt clock is, if you want to get frustrated, this is a good place to go, because it'll frustrate you, believe me, with seeing
2: my muted response is just, well, that doesn't look good.
0: Yeah, exactly. I mean, these numbers are so big you can't even comprehend them. 40 trillion. Well, I've never had 40 trillion of anything in my life.
1: You can't comprehend a trillion. It's hard to comprehend a billion. I mean,
0: absolutely.
1: And that's a term that's tossed around all the time now. So
0: yeah.
1: I don't know. You have to think about this. And I guess I'm a little bit disappointed, Seth, I have to tell you. 40 trillion. I really had hope this administration was going to hold back increasing the debt and actually decrease it. I don't know if we're going to see that now. We've gone $2 trillion now since this administration has started. Maybe it's taken longer to get the foundations in. I understand the war. I understand those kind of things, but I just thought they were able to juggle more than maybe they are able to juggle. I'm a little bit depressed this morning from that number. I guess that's the best way to say it. But God's in control. We'll see where he takes it. And maybe, just like everything else Trump does, maybe he has a card up his sleeve we haven't seen yet.
0: Yeah, hopefully so. Mark, the good news is we do serve an awesome God, and we don't often think about the fact that God is also sovereign over economics as well. I mean, you know, Colossians 1 tells us that in Christ, all things hold together. And that's true of the economic system as well. God is the one. It's God's hand that's the invisible hand that Adam Smith referenced, you know, when he talked about free market idea. So God can fix it. He sure can.
1: He can. But usually, if we look into the Bible, when God has to step in to fix something, it's not pretty.
0: Yeah, that's true. We screwed it up real bad. It often looks like reaping the consequences of your own actions. Yeah,
1: exactly. And that's what it's going to come down to, unfortunately, if we do not get it under control, if we don't vote in the right people this midterm election, if these things don't happen. I hope everybody hears this. The debt, Friedman has a new book coming out, The Four Horsemen. One of the horsemen that, and they're all the horsemen that could destroy America. He agrees with me that debt is one of those horsemen.
0: Yeah.
1: I believe it is the most likely, and I think it is the most dangerous of all the others, over China and the other things that he talks about in the book. We have to be very careful right now, because our debt could destroy America. We could go into a 10, 20 year recession, depression, if this debt does not get under control. I believe within just a few years, we have to get it under control. People haven't been taking me serious. Obviously, the administration hasn't, but or if they have, like I said, I hope they have a plan behind the scenes we're not seeing, and they're laying foundations. Otherwise, this debt will cause our dollar to lose its value, lose its position in world trade. When that happens, we'll see interest rates go through that. We'll see hyperinflation here in America as our central bank starts printing money to try and shore up our economy. We'll see inflation go crazy, and then we'll see all the economic breakdown that we see when inflation does go through the ceiling. And you don't heal that overnight.
0: Yeah.
1: Even if we, usually when things get really bad, for some reason, people get smarter and start electing better people. But this could take 4, 8, 10, 12, 20 years to recover fully from that. Folks, we need to vote right this election. We need to get the right people in and give this administration the strength they need to turn this around.
0: Yeah. Mark, before we get to Dennis, a very interesting comment in our chat here that I want to read to our general audience. By the way, folks, we got a couple lines open, 610-363-1110. John in the chat, Mark, said this. In the Bible, the number 40 primarily symbolizes a period of testing, trial, probation, or judgment, often serving as a season of preparation before a significant transition or new beginning. While it appears literally as a specific duration, it also functions as a spiritual symbol of transformation, repentance, spiritual growth, marking the time necessary to strip away comfort or sin and realign with divine purpose. You see the number 40 throughout the scriptures, Mark, and I do think it is fascinating that we've hit $40 trillion in debt, and it seems like our country is due for some spiritual transformation, necessary spiritual transformation as well. I don't want to get too tinfoil hatty with that, but I do think we can draw some parallels there, for sure.
1: Tinfoil hatty. I knew her.
0: Yeah, tinfoil
2: hatty. She's really nice.
1: You know, I appreciate that, and it kind of does make sense, you know, 40 years in the desert, all those kind of things. Yeah. I don't buy in a lot to numerology, but I do buy into biblical definitions of certain things. One of the things, and it does seem like we're at that time where we're beyond just playing with it now. We need to do something about it. And I hope that everybody does take this serious. We shouldn't get depressed about it, though. One of the things that kind of goes in line with that is we're seeing a lot of young men and women coming back to Christ, going to church, actually seeking truth, not just seeking somebody to say, yeah, whatever they do is okay. They're looking for truth. They're looking for purpose, and they're finding it in Christ in the United States more so than last year or the last 10 years or even the last 20 years. So younger people coming to Christ is a good sign. I'm also seeing in my own life, I'm seeing older people that I'm finding that, you know, so-and-so, friends of my father who's in his 90s, coming to Christ and stuff like that.
0: Wow.
1: So I
0: amazing.
1: Just think it's incredible. Yeah. There's something going on. Let's be on our knees. Let's be in constant communication with our Lord and Savior, awareness, consciousness that he's there, and thanking him for the wonderful things he is doing and giving us the strength, the power, the wisdom to do great things ourselves in his name, such as vote in conservative Christians who will toe the line, who will not compromise.
0: Amen, Mark. 610-363-1110. Mark, why don't we go to North Carolina and talk to Dennis, shall we?
1: Well, I love North Carolina. Welcome to the show, Dennis.
3: Good morning.
1: Are you with us? Good morning.
3: Yes, sir.
1: God bless you. What's on your mind?
3: Well, I live in North Carolina. I have a son that lives in South Carolina, and I have been talking to him about financial issues, and he's one of those Bitcoin guys, and he comes home about once a month, and he said, Dad, he said, I know you're doing this. He said, I'm gonna give you a sticker here, and let me know what you think about this stock. I said, I can tell you right now, I don't know anything, but I can talk to someone who does. And did they give you the ticker that I was wanting to give you?
1: I think it was ABCL.
3: Yes, sir.
1: Yeah. I see that on the screen here. Yeah. So you're interested in this. I think we need to look it up. You know, the first stage for us is to look it up through evaluator services.
2: Yeah. Mark, right? It is clean. I just looked it up.
0: And, yeah, Sam, you seen that too?
2: Yep.
0: Good.
1: And so it is clean, which means that it's okay for us to move forward with looking at its balance sheet, looking at its income statement, looking at stuff. Otherwise, we would have just taken it off the table and said, no use spending our time on this. It's ugly. It's anti-God. But this one passes the first gate, and that's good. With that said, you know, I can look at it. Its business quality is what I would call mixed, which means there's some weaknesses in it. The valuation is what I'd call rich, meaning that a lot of people are getting behind this right now. So it's got a momentum to it as far as the stock price. We can look at it. Obviously, we don't have it on our buy list, but there's some good positive about Absolaria, I think it's called, recently signed a major collaboration with Jazz Pharmaceuticals and Vertex, bringing more than $100 million of upfront payments to them. So the company reported more than $565 million of cash and marketable securities. So they got $675 million available liquidity. That's a strong point here. The balance sheet, therefore, isn't our concern with this. Where I would get cautious is the trailing 12-month revenue is only about $66 million, while the company lost $165 million last year in the trailing 12 months. That's where I'd be concerned. And it generated roughly a negative $120 million of free cash flow, meaning there is no meaningful PE or PEG ratio to look at this. So this is in the very early stages. Even though they are getting contracts, even though they're growing, this would be what I would call a spec stock. It's not there yet. I would not put this on the buy list for the financial issue partners at this point, but that doesn't mean it doesn't have a lot of potential with what it's doing. Pharmaceutical companies are like this, and they have to go through all this research. For example, on August 10th, they produce a positive phase two result in menopausal hot flash drug. So the stock acted accordingly and essentially became a bet on the commercial potential of this program. So that's why it shot through the ceiling. So my bottom line on it, really, the phase two results were legitimately encouraging. The Jazz Vertex collaborations validate parts of the platform, and it's got enough liquidity that near-term financing pressure is not a concern. But we're still dealing with a negative earnings, negative free cash flow, a substantially clinical and regulatory risk of a stock that has more than doubled its technical overextension. So it's overvalued. Its business quality is mixed. I will continue to watch it, but I can't put it on the buy list at this time. It's too risky for the majority of us.
3: Okay, well, the reason what I'm going to do now, I've been trying to recruit him into FISM, and I'm going to get him to listen to that, what you just said, and hopefully it'll. Yeah. I think I've almost gotten there. I'm going to buy his way in because he's interested in stocks. He just.
1: Well, he's a young man too. He can go at these kind of risks. A younger person can do that. So I like the science and potential behind it. I just don't like the price of it, and I don't like the risks that are there for the average person. It's clean. If he can take that risk, good for him. 610-363-1110. Stay with us, and if you can't, you can by going to financialissues.org.
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0: 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Mark, here's a good question from Justin in Texas. Justin asks great questions on the chat. In fact, earlier this week, he was asking about what to do with, I believe it was $350,000 that he has ready to deploy. But he's asking, you know, Japan, the market had to be saved there. The Korean market had to halt trading this week. Printing money, 30-year highs on the bond treasuries, the pullback that we've been seeing. Justin's big question mark is, should we be worried?
1: Well, please
2: run for
1: great
2: your life.
1: Question.
3: The sky is falling. The sky is falling.
1: No, Justin, thanks for that question, actually. I'm going to tell you, no, you shouldn't be worried, but not for the reasons you think, but because of our faith. God tells us not to be worried. We can't change a single thing that he does not allow us to change. And we can only change those things that he empowers us to change. We shouldn't worry, but we should take it serious. We should see around the world that there is an economic war going on. China, Russia, Iran, other places are trying to destroy the American way and our allies' way. They're trying to destroy every market, every dollar, every yen, or whatever you want to call it, whatever the currency is in these other nations. They are doing their best to do it, and we are, along with our allies, doing the best we can to do the same to them. This is something most people don't think about. We were at war with Russia for a very, very long time and still are, but it was an economic war. We brought them down during the Reagan years. They finally hit bottom of that. They finally lost that war, but then as Putin took over, as they started rebuilding, that war is still on. Yes, it is something that we should be aware, conscious about, and we should also be looking for the opportunities in there. International, by the way, international stocks, just step back to U.S. stocks as far as the sectors go, as far as the type of investments. I prefer staying in America when investing now more than ever. With the economic war going on, we want to be very careful about investing internationally. So when we look at our portfolios, consider that. International took over for a while, but with this money war, with this economic war going on around the world, as we use it against Iran, Russia and China are using it against us. They're trying to destroy Taiwan. They're trying to get Korea to weaken there as well. It's very complicated. It's very deep. It always has been. I think, Justin, you're waking up and you're coming to a consciousness about some of these things, and it can make you worry. One of the things, I know somebody who stopped watching the news because his awareness on these things became so great that he was constantly trying to juggle and put all the pieces together, couldn't sleep at night. He had sleep problems. He actually started going to see a Christian counselor. He started taking the drugs that his doctor started giving him. It ruined his life because he worried. We are not to worry. We're to trust in God. Fear is, you know what the opposite of fear is, Justin? It's called faith. We have to trust that our God knows what's coming. We don't worry about it. We just bring it in. We analyze it. We turn it over to God, and we move on the data based on where we believe God wants us to have. So I agree. It's worth understanding. It's worth digging into. It's worth looking at. But we shouldn't worry. We should always go back. If you're going to spend an hour in international economics, you need to spend an hour in the Bible just to make sure you're staying grounded. Amen. And your hope is in the Lord.
0: Well said.
1: I hope that helps, Justin. And I love your questions, Justin. Thank you for bringing that up.
0: Yeah. Hey, Mark, to go on a kind of a specific path with that one, mentioning caution with international, should we apply that same wisdom to, investments like the Israeli fund right now with all everything that's been going on there?
1: I think the Israeli fund is slightly different. It is an ally. It is our number one ally.
0: Yeah.
1: And they are very innovative, and we're so intertwined with Israel that I see it more like an extension of
2: the
1: U.S.
2: Yeah, it's almost just a step away from the U.S.
1: Yeah, but the whole world's trying to destroy it as well. But remember, if they're trying to destroy Israel, they're trying to destroy us. So they're trying to destroy the
4: Israel's just in the way.
1: They're trying to destroy any country that believes in the one true God.
0: Yeah, makes sense, Mark. 610-363-1110. Mark, we got a question here from Eddie as well, Tennessee. He's saying, in regarding the $40 trillion national debt, what options are available for actually getting that under control? They should try Debt Slayer, Mark, right? That'd be great.
1: Well, what Seth is referring to, that I wrote a book 30 years ago. I took a year off of my life from running my advisory. Actually, it was before I actually incorporated my advisory. It's when I had two partners in a thing called the Financial Engineering Center. It was an investment in financial planning and estate planning firm. I took a year off of that just to help people get out of debt and develop the concepts that became the debt slayer concepts. Some of that you've heard on the air here, talking about building a moat around your castle and those kind of things. Actually, that you're right. They could use these debt slayer concepts, but Seth, I'd say they already are. When they start buying back their own bonds, what they're actually doing is repositioning their debt, and that's taming the beast. That's the second step of debt slayer. Taming debt is the beast, and what you do is you need to move your debt to the least harm, to move it from the most harmful to the least harmful and most useful type of debt. And when you do that, what happens is you end up with lower interest rates and you end up recovering some of your cash flow to put that to a better purpose, whether it's reducing the debt or shoring up your castle, your moat around your castle, so you don't have to go into debt anymore and go through the vicious cycle of reducing debt, increasing debt, reducing debt, never really getting out of debt. So effectively,

0: Well, you're not the one started. Unfortunately, I believe over half of our Congress, over half of our Senate, and probably a lot of people in this administration are still of that same state of mind. Yeah. They're self-centered, selfish people who are in politics specifically to pad their pockets with your dollars. Yeah. We got to get rid of those traitors. We got to get in those who love America and who are going to do the right things, even if it hurts.
1: Mm. Amen.
0: Hurts them. Yeah.
1: Yeah, for sure. Stephen from Oklahoma, Mark, asking a good question. Can you redeem 30-year bonds early if needed?
0: Well, absolutely. 30-year bonds trade on the open market. You can buy and sell them on the open market. You can buy a 30-year bond that's already 20 years into a 30-year bond. You can buy bonds, you can sell them. Absolutely. Now, that doesn't mean you're gonna buy them or sell them at what they were issued at, the yield that they were issued at, because the price of bonds goes up and down. So, in fact, based on their yield and based where the markets are willing, how many, like any stock on the market, it's going to be bid up or bid down by what people believe. So that's the risk that we talked about earlier in the show. About 30 years bonds is that the price changes in the open market. So you got to be very, very careful about that. But yes, you can. You can redeem them and you can buy them.
1: Mark, is there anything that Stephen or anyone else in this situation needs to be aware of if they want to redeem those bonds early? Any kind of fees or any kind of losses, anything that they should just know?
0: Well, depending on your platform, there's going to be a fee for the trade, just like or not, depends on the platform. Yeah. That's something that's really interesting. You know, the zero trade platforms that are around now weren't around 10, 20, 30, 40, 50 years ago. I mean, they slowly came in. In fact, I just did a calendar about that just for my own interest on things. Yeah, there could be fees for the trade. Most people don't do something for nothing. Bond traders like making money. So there's going to be some padding in there somewhere from who's ever doing the transaction. So whether they say it's a charge or whether they just built it into it, you know. So yeah. Obviously there's going to be something there. But you may be, depending on what issue you're trying to trade, you may be getting more money than you paid for it, or you may be getting less. So it all depends on the issue that you're trying to trade. Be careful about it. Just make sure, realize that you're not going to get what you paid for it. Most likely, you're going to get a little more or a little less, and that the yield is also different. So. I think it's a good question, but yeah, open market, you can trade those. And by the way, they're traded continuously. That's how the Treasury is buying them back in the open market. 610, 363, 1110. Man, we've had some good questions today, haven't we, Seth?
1: I sure have, Mark.
0: I'm looking forward to more of them. Yep. 610, 363, 1110. We got 15 minutes left.
1: Tony is calling from the great state of Minnesota.
2: Hi, Seth. 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The idea that you're only charging, you know, $135 a year, that is ridiculously low when I was paying 1% of my portfolio value. So I think everyone, all the partners, should be a monthly soldier.
1: Thank you for standing with us, man. It's an honor to stand shoulder to shoulder with you, brother.
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0: Did you know that an unborn baby's heart beats at an average of 120 times every minute? 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

0: 50 baby.
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3: The opinions and recommendations expressed on this program do not necessarily represent the opinions of the station or any of the program sponsors. Additionally, all products or services offered by the program sponsors may not be known by the program.
4: 610-363-1110. Jim, we'll get right to you in just a moment there, brother. Before we do, markets yesterday rose slightly following the news that we spoke of earlier today about the U.S. Treasury buying back debt. Wednesday's bell saw Dow Jones, the S&P, and the NASDAQ all moderately positive. The Russell 2000 was up about 0.5%. This morning, Mark, it's all red. That's what I'm seeing. And it's green where we don't like it. So now I'm sad. No, I'm just kidding.
5: Don't be sad, Seth,
6: because I have a question for you coming in from Kim, age 65. Usually Seth's the question guy, but I'm kind of bored today, so I want to have a question here.
5: I'm sorry, I bored you, Sam.
6: The whole point of this show is to amuse
1: it's
6: me.
1: To entertain, it's pure Sam's boredom.
6: So here's Kim's question. She says, "I'm new to preferred stock investing and want to keep it simple without extra tax paperwork. I've reviewed your list of options on the buy list, but need guidance on choosing the right ones. Could you please advise me on the best way to pick the right ones? Thank you."
4: Kim, that's a great question. You know, it's good to keep in mind, and you probably know this as well, but for our general audience, preferred stocks are usually for income. So you've got that established there. Also, usually for the long term. So if it's on the buy list, we feel like it could be a good possible income play for you and good for a long term hold and potentially even buying more into it, assuming that it stays biblically responsible and all that sort of thing, Mark, which obviously we hope that it does. So what you can do is you can choose the industries you're comfortable with, you can choose the yield that you need, and you can take your pick, Kim. There's several options for you there on the buy list. So I'd encourage you, go on, head out there and seek the Lord and see what he might offer there for you. That's what we do here, Mark. It's such a cool thing that we get to offer people options. And it's really between you and the Lord to be able to pick, okay, which one is going to work best for me, my time horizon, all that stuff. So Kim, I trust that the Lord's going to lead you well with that for sure.
5: Absolutely. And question. Kim, if for some reason you get out there and you get even more confused, feel free to call or write in and somebody will get back with you and help you define it a little bit better so you can make the right choices. Yep. Yeah. Yep. With that said, let's go to Jim in Florida. Hey, Jim, welcome to Financial Issues. What's on your mind this morning?
7: Well, good morning to you and your compadres.
5: Thank you.
7: I try not to call more than once a month, but you're talking about my favorite thing, the debt.
4: Hey, Jim, you can call more than once a month if you'd like, brother.
5: Okay. You have permission now.
7: I mentioned the last time that we talked that since Obama, we've added $28 trillion to the debt. And when I was in business school in 1970, taking an economics course, back then the debt was only $427 billion. Mm. And so we were tasked with trying to figure out how to pay off the debt. Well, of course, none of us figured that out. And I had a professor, and he said, "Here's how we could pay off the debt." He said, "You freeze the budget now," yes, which we haven't had a budget in forever. And then from there, every year thereafter, across the board, 1%, a 1% reduction in the budget. And now, that would make...
5: Now, Jim, didn't we do that? Was that the Clinton years, or when was that we actually froze the debt?
7: Well, they actually balanced the budget once. But what I was saying was, if you did this, reduce the budget, which we haven't put a budget out, and I don't know how long, 1%...
5: Yeah, to reduce it, Jim, you first have to have one.
4: You're right.
7: Well, yeah, exactly. But it was taking away essentially 11% over 11 years, they could have gotten rid of that $425 billion debt. So when you're talking $40 trillion, I don't know about that. So here we come down to the nasty truth of it all. Either we've got the
5: same plan will continue to work. especially if you're pulling a few other levers, like lowering interest rates. So new debt issued is at very low or zero. You know, in Europe, what was it, the last year or the year before that, they had below zero interest rates on their new debt that they were issuing. You know, so there's things like that that go on. So lowering the debt's one of the levers that has the interest on the debt is one. Another one is exactly like you're talking about, getting a budget. Come on, people. We've been talking about this now for years. Our Congress has to do what they were hired to do, and that's to give us a budget. You know, we need the House of Representatives to do their job, not spend all their time trying to get reelected or to get on the news channels, but to actually put together a budget. It's their responsibility. Let's get the House of Representatives loaded up with people who understand that. With this election this year is part of that. Jim, we also have the ability not only to reduce the debt by lowering the interest and by reducing the amount we're spending by actually having a budget, but we have productivity. The more productive our country is, the more revenues that'll be generated in our economy. The more revenues that are generated are the more money that could go to reducing our debt if we have the right people in Congress, in the Senate, and in the administration. There's a lot of moving parts here, Jim. I think there's still a lot of hope. It may take 5 or 10 years, but even if the last lever I'll bring up, and it's the biggest, it's a huge lever, and I thank Elon Musk for doing this and Trump in exposing the waste and fraud in our government, the literally close to $2 trillion of waste and fraud in our government. Now, if we stop that every year, we would balance our budget. If we balance our budget, we could reduce our budget. If we reduce our budget and lower the interest rates, we could reduce our debt and actually get to where we are a debt-free nation. And once we do that, we own the world. We've conquered the world.
7: What's the likelihood of that actually happening is zero.
5: Well, I would like to say, Jim, you're probably possibly right, but if it depended on you and me, but it doesn't depend on you and me. It depends on our God and Savior. It depends on the Christians of the world coming together, especially in the United States, and voting like Christians instead of Republicans or Democrats or Independents. It comes down to our Lord, our God, giving us the faith and strength to do the right things, even if it's painful for ourselves and for others for a short time. Everything is painful. Any change is seen as painful. Painful, but it's really not. When I came to Christ, that was a change. It was painful in many ways to me. I lost a lot of friends. I had people actually tell me that because I was a Christian, they didn't want to even hang around with me. My family rejected me because I was in a mainstream religious organization before I did that, before I actually accepted Jesus Christ as Savior. There's a lot of pain, but boy, the joy and the peace that I have. Jim, we can't do it alone, but you and I and God, we can do this.
4: You know, Jim, you're right on as well with the idea of if we keep going the way we've been going, trying to fix this with a political solution, it's not going to work. This is why we've been banging the drum, Mark, on we need to get Christ back into this. We need to get Christians, true Christians, not people who just say they're Christians and maybe uphold some conservative values, true Bible-believing Christians back into public office who are going to uphold Christian values. And I believe, Mark, that is going to trickle into economics. There is a Christian form of stewardship.
5: How we live out the truth of our salvation is called stewardship. Yeah. That means that everything we do to the glory of God. Well, God warns us about debt. Therefore, everything we do, including our running our country, if you're a Christian, you're in Congress, you're in Senate, you're in the administration, you're behind the scenes, you should be moving in the direction to debt-free because that honors God, because he said, hey, if you go into debt, you're a slave to lender. If you go into debt, it's going to harm you. It's going to cause you to to, because you're signing away part of your stewardship as a, as an individual. When you sign on that dotted line on the bottom for a loan, for a personal loan, a car loan, a home loan, any kind of loan, you are actually signing away part of your stewardship. You're saying my future income, which I don't even know if it's going to be there, I'm going to give up to you now, even though God gave it to me to use for his glory, for his purposes. I'm going to give it up. And the more you sign that bottom line, pretty soon you've given up 50%, 70% of your future, your stewardship. We don't want to do that. We need godly men in the Congress. Jim, my hope is like me and Seth and Sam and everybody else. Yeah, we know this world is fallen. We know it's terrible, but God says, do it anyway. Elect the right people. He says, do it anyway. Stand up for what is right. Share the truth. Share the hope. I hope you're doing that. I hope you're getting the message out, not only about our country, but about Jesus Christ, who he is, what he did, and why we all need him.
7: Just one more question, if I might.
5: Okay, we got a almost a minute left here.
7: When did you get to vote for somebody that you really liked and that you actually helped choose to run for an office?
5: Well, you know, I live in Missouri. I've had quite a few people that I got to vote for that are both federal and local. Both are Missouri and House in Senate and in our Senate and the House in DC. So I'm very blessed. Not everybody gets to do that, Jim. So you're absolutely right. But you still can get involved and you still can influence that process. Never give up, Jim. Our God's a mighty God. Thank you for calling in, Jim. You bring up a lot of hard questions that we need to struggle with. But let's take them before the Lord. And let's let him know we are his stewards and we want to honor him in all we do. And that includes how we invest. Because if you follow the money, it goes up to Wall Street. If we change how they use that money, we can change the direction of this country and honor God in all we do. God bless you all. Thank you for being with us today. Thank you for loving the Lord. And thank you for investing with biblical integrity. We'll see you tomorrow.
0: If we ever forget that we're one nation under God, then we will be a nation gone under.
8: Thank you for joining us. This has been an FISM production.
5: 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Good morning and welcome to Financial.
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14: 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Today's Bible teacher is Chuck Missler, connecting the Bible to your life and the world around you. In today's study, Chuck completes his teaching on the book of Zechariah, chapter 9.
15: One day, Jesus does something bizarre. He not only permits it, he arranges it. He tells his disciples to go to a particular place, give these guys a password, they'll release a donkey to you. He takes that donkey and deliberately rides it from Bethany up over, going westward, up the backside of Mount of Olives, down through the Kidron Valley, into Jerusalem. We call that, we celebrate that, we call it the triumphal entry. Strange label when you really understand what's going on here. Now, it turns out that Zechariah chapter 9, verse 9, is a verse that if you take nothing else from the study tonight, you'll want to remember. Zechariah 9, 9, can't miss. In that passage, Zechariah says, or God, he says, "Rejoice greatly, O daughter of Zion. Shout, O daughter of Jerusalem, behold, thy king cometh unto thee. He is just and having salvation, lowly, riding upon an ass and upon a colt, the foal of an ass. Now, we all recognize that. In fact, the Gospel of Matthew even quotes this verse in support of that event. This is not one of Chuck Missler's contrivances. Matthew links it up, that this verse is fulfilled in what we call the triumphal entry. Okay so far? The place that I'd like you to note in your notes to check this out, the triumphal entry is mentioned several times. The account in Luke is perhaps the most detailed. It's interesting, in Luke chapter 19, the disciples give him the donkey, he gets on the donkey, and they have their palm branches, and they lay down the palm branches and all this stuff. And as they're going, we find in verse 38 of chapter 19 that the crowd, bear in mind, get the picture here, we're in Jerusalem, it's Passover, it was one of the three feasts, actually Passover, the Feast of Unleavened Bread, but they lump it together. It's one of the three feasts that every male was required to attend if physically able. There were three of the seven feasts of Moses that was required attendance. This was one of them, which meant that Jerusalem was crowded with pilgrims. Lots of strength. They'd all heard about Lazarus. They're all excited. And here comes the Messiah on this donkey. They sing Psalm 118. Now, how many have heard the verse, "This is the day which the Lord hath made. We shall rejoice and be glad in it." How many have heard that? We apply that, we sing it and what have you, to every day. And I'm not saying that's wrong, but that's not what it refers to. It's part of Psalm 118. It refers to this day. We'll see how important this day is in a minute. But anyway, they just quote one verse here in Luke 19. It says, saying, blessed be what? The king that cometh in the name of the Lord. Peace in heaven and glory in the highest. They're quoting Psalm 118, the Hallel Psalm. But the point is, every time there's a possibility that you and I as Gentiles might miss the significance of a verse, the Pharisees come to our rescue. When they get upset, you know you're missing something, okay? They come unglued and they say to Jesus, Master, rebuke your disciples. See, they're taking for granted that the disciples, by singing this psalm under these circumstances, are declaring him the Mashiach Nagid, the Messiah, the King. Surely he doesn't want his disciples to be blaspheming. Now, I always love the Lord's very tactful reply. In verse 40, he says, he answered and said to them, I tell you that if these should hold their peace, the stones would immediately cry out. And of course, with my peculiar turn of mind, I wish they'd shut up for just a minute to see if this was a figure of speech or did that. Anyway. Now, the point, and as you can probably tell, I can go on for hours on all these little things. I'll try just to give you the highlights to submit this in. So it turns out that if you understand the dating, and I won't take the time to prove all this, it's all in our notes. If this should be review for you, if it's not, you can find, we have a briefing package with two 90-minute tapes and detailed notes and diagrams and background material on just this subject called the 70 Weeks of Daniel. Or if you have the Daniel commentaries, the tape commentaries, they have all the notes and things. Or there's other ways to do it. But I encourage you to really make a commitment to yourself to understand this passage is very important to you. Now, the point is, the dating of the triumphal entry can be nailed down to April 6, 32 AD for a number of reasons. But here's the interesting thing. From 445 to 32 AD, 445 BC to 32 AD, is 173,740 days on our calendar. And by the way, if you take the algebraic difference of those, remember there's no year zero, so you'll be 1 year off. Those of you are going to play around with this. From March 14th to April 6th is 24 days. When you go through the rigmarole to unscramble the leap years, you got one day for every 4 years, and yet you got to subtract three for every century. It's complicated, but you go through all that. That's 116 days. When you add up 173,740 plus 24 plus 116, you get 173,880 days. Question, what was Gabriel's margin for error? Zero. Gabriel told Daniel the exact day that the Messiah would present himself as a king to Jerusalem. So no wonder Jesus arranged that. Jesus arranged everything that week. Jesus arranged his arrest in the garden that night. They had planned not to take him during the feast day, but he lets the cat out of the bag that night at the supper by letting Judas know he knows the plot. So he panicked and tells his benefactors, hey, it's tonight or never. So he forced their hand. He's controlling the timing because he was going to fulfill several hundred details that night. The six illegal trials and the whole routine, you know the story. Anyway, pretty fascinating prophecy, especially since LXX is the symbol for the Septuagint translation of the Old Testament. In 285 BC, in Alexandria, the Jews who spoke Greek, not Hebrew, unless they were a rabbi or something, wanted the scriptures, their scriptures, the Old Testament, in their language. So they impaneled 72 scholars to translate the Torah and the rest of the Tanakh into Greek. The result of that work is available in four different manuscripts available to us. It's called the Septuagint, fancy word meaning 70. That was finished about 270 BC. So this document called the Old Testament, including the book of Daniel, was in black and white 3 centuries before Christ rode his donkey. How did he arrange that? How did he arrange to be, you can play with that one on your way. Most incredible prophecy. Now, one thing I slept over, I didn't take the time. The 69 weeks are 7 plus 62. The next verse is going to, a verse later is going to talk about after the 62, it means after, since you've already got 7 and the 62, the next verse will talk about what happens next, in effect. Oh, wait, one other thing before I go any further. In Luke 19, verse 41 and 42, the narrative continues. As Jesus was come near, he beheld the city of Jerusalem. Picture him coming up from Bethany. Those of you who have been there, you're up on the brow of the hill. You're going to go down the road through Gethsemane to the down through the Valley of Kidron to the temple area. As he comes over, he sees Jerusalem lay out in front of him. What does he do? He weeps. He weeps. I thought this was a triumphal entry. That's our label. What does Jesus say? If thou hadst known, even thou at least in this thy day, the things which belong unto thy peace. But now, they are hidden from thine eyes. They missed this day. What day? The 173,880th day. And he says, by the way, now they are hidden. National blindness is pronounced upon Israel here. Is that blindness forever? No, it's not. Paul tells us in Romans chapter 11, verse 25, they're blinded until the fullness of the Gentiles be come in. What does that refer to? The church. Exactly right. There's a number. When it's complete, the Father will say to the Son, go get them, and that triggers a whole history yet to happen for Israel. Very exciting. But then Jesus says something else in verse 43 and 44. Jesus continues, says, for the day shall come upon thee that thine enemies shall cast a trench about thee and compass thee round and keep thee in on every side and shall lay thee even with the ground and thy children within thee and they shall not leave in thee one stone upon another. And we all know that 38 years after he said this, the Roman legions under Titus Vespasian laid siege to the city of Jerusalem for about 9 months, during which they sealed it off. It was a war, viciously fought war, in which over 1 million, some estimates say 1.5 million inhabitants, men, women, and children, were slaughtered by the Romans. During that war, the temple caught fire inadvertently. Some Roman soldier threw a torch through one of the windows. The interior caught fire, which was very gold-laden. The gold melted. And Titus, who had hoped to keep it as a trophy, had to give the unfortunate order to take it apart stone by stone to recover the gold. And literally, not one stone was left upon another. The fall of Jerusalem in 70 AD. Question, test question. Why did Jerusalem fall in 70 AD? There's lots of geopolitical answers you could give. Let's look at the answer Jesus gave in the rest of verse 44. This all happens why? Because thou knewest not the time of your visitation. Do you realize that Jesus held them accountable to know Daniel 9? Now, 4 disciples come to Jesus a few weeks before this event and ask him about his second coming, and he gives them a confidential briefing. that goes two chapters. It's recorded in three of the Gospels, called the Olivet Discourse by both scholars. And in that briefing, he points to this passage as the key to all prophecy. So you need to spend the time, if you're serious about your Bible, about what's really going on here. Now, the next verse after this is an interval. After the 72, we've already had 7 plus 72, shall the Mashiach be karat, executed, but not for himself. And the people of the prince that shall come, this is one of the titles of a future leader yet to come, shall destroy the city and the sanctuary, and the end thereof shall be with the diaspora, and unto the end of the war desolations are determined. This is verse 26. Now we've looked at up to the end of the 69th week. The 70th week is the subject of the next verse. We haven't gotten there yet. Between 69 and 70, there's verse 26. It's an interval. What happens in that interval? At least two things. The Messiah is karat, or executed, the cross. It's amazing to discover. In the Old Testament, it predicts that the Messiah will be killed, but not for himself. And also, the city and the sanctuary will be destroyed. Indeed, the Romans did that. There's at least 38 years so far, we've discovered from experience, it's been closer to 2,000. This interval is still continuing. There's one thing that Paul tells us in the New Testament was hidden from the Old Testament. In Ephesians chapter 3, he points out that the church was not revealed until after the resurrection. And it was Paul's privilege to reveal that in Ephesians chapter 3. You can read the first half a dozen verses and understand all that. It's fascinating to see these Old Testament prophecies. You'll find this interval more than just the place, many places. How many places? 24. 24 places in the Old Testament you find this interval alluded to. Okay, but then we get to this strange period, which is known to scholars as this final 7 years. And I'm going to suggest to you, I'm not going to get into that particular period. That's a whole other study, but that last verse deals with a week of years that is divided into two halves. I believe Revelation from chapter 6 to 19 is a detailing of what transpires during those 7 years. And if you understand the structure of the last verse of Daniel 9, everything else falls into place. We're at 69 weeks. I believe that 70th week is going to start not far away. I'm not saying next week. Couldn't. No, it can't quite. But the point is, it's coming, I believe. I wanted to throw in a review of the 70 weeks in here for two reasons. Because of the significance of verse 9, it is far more significant than simply that it points to Jesus riding a donkey. Behold, thy king, not a king, thy king Israel, is coming unto thee, and so forth. And that's, of course, been fulfilled. He is just in having salvation. I can give you a concatenate, all kinds of verses in the Old Testament describing that he will be righteous and just. And, of course, he has salvation, and he's humble and lowly. Philippians 2, 5 through 7. There's plenty of verses. They'll be in the notes. Let's move on to see if we can finish up the chapter here. Verse 10. Now it continues with events that are subsequent. I will cut off the chariot from Ephraim and the horse from Jerusalem, and the battle bow shall be cut off, and he shall speak peace unto the heathen, and his dominion shall be from sea to sea, and from the river to even to the ends of the earth. Speaking of the millennial reign of Christ, you notice from between verse 9 and 10 is also this implied interval, because we've shifted from his first coming and riding the donkey to where he's millennial, he's reigning on the earth, etc. And as I say, this unseen interval occurs 24 times in the scripture. Anyway, the rule of Uzziah shall remove all the implements of war from his people. That's also mentioned in Hosea chapter 1. And by the way, his rule is going to be over the entire earth, but centered in Jerusalem. The Gabriel, the same character we've been talking about, told Mary that he will inherit David's throne. And I'd say that many, many churches across America are mixed up on this point. They think that they deny the reality of the kingdom commitments that God gave Israel. God is not through with Israel. Paul spent three chapters in his definitive statement of Christian doctrine called the Book of Romans, chapters 9, 10, 11, hammering away that God is not through with Israel. The great tragedy of much of this tragic theology is that it denies Israel its role in God's plan. No, he's coming, he's going to take David's throne, which is a political throne. Verse 11, and as for thee also, by the blood of thy covenant I have sent forth thy prisoners out of the pit where is no water.
10: You can study the covenants, the Abrahamic covenant in Genesis 15, Mosaic covenant in Exodus 24 and elsewhere, and even you can even, some people, scholars make allusion to Joseph. Remember when Joseph was put in the pit with no water? Genesis 37, there's all kinds of prophetic overtones. We're going to keep moving. Verse 12, turn you to the stronghold, ye prisoners of hope. Even today do I declare that I will render double unto thee. Now, this double portion, you'll discover if you go back to Deuteronomy 21, if you were the firstborn in a family, you were entitled to a double portion. As you divided up the state, the firstborn got twice as much. The three brothers, you divided into four parts, gave two to the first, and so on. In other words, you always give a double portion to the firstborn. That was the basic rule, unless he forfeited through some misdemeanor. You'll find that recorded several places, but the reason this gets relevant here is if you look at Exodus chapter 4, verse 22, you'll discover that Israel is viewed by God as his firstborn. The word firstborn confuses many people. It sounds like Jesus is the firstborn. It's not a business of being born, it's a term of position. It's misleading because we think of firstborn means he was born first. What it really means is the one that's in position, a favored position is what the word really means. And Israel is looked upon as in a nation as God's firstborn. So it's entitled to a double portion, and that's the allusion here. Verse 13, when I have bent Judah for me, filled the bow with Ephraim and raised thy sons, O Zion, against thy sons, O Greece, and made thee as the sword of a mighty man. Again, part of this millennial, things are going to be great kind of passage, but I want you to notice something. Do you notice there's Judah and Ephraim both there? There are no lost tribes of Israel. That myth is a tragic literary myth from a misunderstanding of Scripture. We've talked many times about that. You'll discover that it's a myth in Scripture. You'll see that both Judah and Ephraim are reunited all through the Old and New Testament. But moving on. It says, thy sons will be stirred. This is probably an allusion to the War of the Maccabees from 175 through 163 B.C. when one of the Seleucid rulers, Antiochus Epiphanes, slaughtered a sow on the altar and erected an idol in the Holy of Holies, creating a technicality called the Abomination of Desolation that so incensed Israel that under the Maccabees, these sons, they led a revolt which successfully threw off the yoke of the Seleucid Empire. The third year after that desecration of the temple, they cleansed the temple, destroyed the instruments that were desecrated, made new ones, and that rededication of the temple is celebrated as Hanukkah to this day by the Jews. It's also sanctified by the Holy Spirit in John chapter 10, verse 22, surprisingly enough. Hanukkah is actually mentioned in the New Testament. That surprises many. But it all has to do with this issue, and that technicality that Antiochus executed is pivotal to understanding Jesus' remarks to his disciples in Matthew 24. We've covered that, so this is just all by way of review. Verses from 13 to 17 really seem to deal primarily with the conflicts and victories of that period of the Maccabees, 2nd century B.C. And also Daniel chapter 11, verse 32, and also Daniel chapter 8 has a whole bunch on this. Verse 14, the Lord shall be seen over them, and his arrow shall go forth as the lightning. And the Lord God shall blow the trumpet, and shall go with whirlwinds from the south. A whirlwind from the south was very violent. They came up from the Negev, and it was an idiom very powerful. The sounding of the horn is the shofar, the curved horn of a ram. It's used as an instrument of alarm, and it's also ceremonially. We won't spend time on that. Verse 15, the Lord of hosts shall defend them, and they shall devour and subdue with sling stones, and they shall drink and make a noise as through wine, and they shall be filled with bowls and as the corners of the altar. The Lord is going to defend them. For the background reading here, I encourage you to read Psalm 2, where the Father, the Son, and the Holy Spirit have a discussion among themselves about all this. Verse 16, and the Lord their God shall save them in that day as the flock of his people, for they shall be as stones of a crown lifted up as an ensign upon his land. In that day, his people will be his jewels, his crown, his ensign, his banner, his pride, and his joy. This is where they're protected by their shepherd. This is where, in fact, Psalm 23 fits, or Psalm 100 in your notes. You can take a look at that at your leisure. The idea of Israel being called his jewels is an idiom from Malachi 3:17 and elsewhere.
15: The fact that he's an ensign occurs in Isaiah chapter 11, Isaiah 11:11. You can easily remember that, is where Isaiah tells you when I regather them the second time, that's it's all over. The first time he regathered them was after Babylon, where all this is going on. When's the second time? Started at the end of the 19th century, has been climaxed in the reformation of the State of Israel on May 14th of 1948. And so as we muck around in Middle East politics, we are mucking around in a piece of real estate that God has declared as his own. It does not belong to the Palestinians. It does not belong to the United Nations. It belongs to him and him alone. And he's very jealous over that. And we can, as we see this all coming to a crisis, watch out. It's going to get exciting. Now, verse 17, for how great is his goodness and how great is his beauty. Corn shall make the young men cheerful and new wine the maids. Various idioms of rejoicing and gladness. Great is his goodness. Boy, indeed. So ends, perhaps a little quickly, Zechariah chapter 9. Next time we'll be taking chapter 10. We'll be getting into prophecies that increasingly will impact you and I. We're going to see some amazing details out of the New Testament. Cast by Zechariah 5 centuries before the fact, and we'll be watching that over the next few verses. When we get to 12, 13, and 14, we're going to see, you'll think you'll be reading the book of Revelation in parts. It's very, very dramatic and very close, very exciting. Let's stand for a closing word of prayer. Okay, let's bow our hearts. Father, we just rejoice, along with the words of Amos 3:7, that you will do nothing but that which you reveal to your servants, the prophets. We thank you, Father, that you have laid out in advance history before it happens. Not that we might know it in advance, but rather that when it happens, your name will be magnified. We thank you, Father, for the incredible encouragement and visibility of just who you are, as we discover you alone know the end from the beginning and have declared it in advance. We thank you, Father, for these prophecies, for they're so encouraging. We thank you, Father, for the awareness that everything that's coming, has been ordained by your hand, that you are indeed in charge. And that even your enemies, even the forces of darkness, inadvertently, are fulfilling your will and will ultimately bring glory to your name. We thank you, Father, for the encouragement of your word. We thank you, Father, for bringing us together to study this word. Father, we would come before your throne asking you to reignite in each of us a hunger, a passion for your word. Instruct us by your Holy Spirit. Illuminate the Scripture that we might better understand your heart, Father, and what you would have of us in these days. That we each might be more responsive to your will in our lives. That our conduct might be presented to you as an offering of praise. Not that we might earn anything, for we know, Father, your Son has done the whole job and paid the whole bill for us in advance. But we do ask, Father, that you would help us to present our bodies a living sacrifice to you. Help us, Father, not to be conformed to this world, but to be renewed daily, moment by moment, by the renewing of our minds. That we indeed might discover, might prove what is that holy and acceptable will that you have for each of us in the days that remain. Help us, Father, to be more responsive to your will and more pleasing in thy sight. As we commit ourselves this night before your throne, in the name of Yeshua, our Lord and Savior, Jesus Christ. Amen.
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11: 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Indonesia's Independence Day was quickly followed by devastation. On Tuesday, a 7.7 magnitude quake struck off the coast of Flores Island, killing at least 68 and injuring more than 100, and roughly 13,000 people displaced. Daniel Saputra with Transworld Radio says reaching survivors is now an issue.
16: There's some people still missing because the location that was hit by the earthquake is quite remote, actually, and the island, it's a big island, but then transportation to some of the places is still very challenging.
11: 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But what about those who can't hear? 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
17: There was a deaf leader from South Asia. 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
11: 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I'm Ruth Kramer.
18: How do you do? In a boxing match, two combatants, each wary of the other, try to deliver a knockout punch and stand victorious. Well, the young man in this story learned to fight like that just to survive. His opponent, first of all, his brother, then others in authority, and ultimately his own rebellious self. He won his share of bouts, but he was ultimately victorious only when his heart and mind and life were unshackled. This is Unshackled, true life stories that proclaim the good news, dramatized and produced in Chicago by Pacific Garden Mission. Street people find it hard to trust anyone, so when they come to Pacific Garden Mission and receive a warm welcome, they're skeptical. Oh, they're glad to receive the hearty meal, clean clothing, and a safe bunk the mission provides, all without charge. And if they're hurting, they even accept treatment at the mission's medical and dental clinic, something also freely provided to those without means. But trust? Too many people have let them down. They don't even trust themselves. Too many failures. And that's why pastors and counselors at the Old Lighthouse introduce the homeless to the only one they can trust, the one who will never let them down. He is the one who changes lives, as this story demonstrates. Now for broadcast around the earth, here's program number 2529 in the series Unshackled, the program that makes you face yourself and think.
19: Johnny, come in here and sit down. Your dad and I want to talk to you.
20: What I do now?
19: You didn't do anything, mijo. It's something we did a long time ago.
20: Huh?
21: I'm not your real dad, son.
19: He adopted you after we were married.
20: Wait a minute. What are you talking about? I look like you, Dad. I even have curly hair like you.
21: I know you do. That's a small bonus from God. But I'm not your real father.
19: Your real father was a terrible man, mijo. He used to beat me and you kids when he was drunk. I thought I'd never get away from him.
20: How come I don't remember any of this?
19: You were only one when I married Ed. You're lucky you do not remember your real father. He was cruel.
20: So how come you're telling me this now?
21: It is because the Little League wants your birth certificate, and your name on it is different. You had to find out sooner or later.
20: I can't believe it. I thought you were my real dad.
21: I am your dad, mijo. I could not love you any more than I do now.
2: Hey, what's the matter with you?
20: Dad's not a real father. I can't believe it.
2: Ah, I knew it all the time.
20: But Dad, how come you never told me?
2: Because you're a jerk, that's why.
20: Do you remember our other dad?
2: Oh, yeah, sure. He was real good with his fists. Like me.
20: Oh, stop it, Bobby. Stop.
2: Shut up, you little jerk.
20: Put it out.
2: You're crying over something like that, huh? Hey,
20: come on.
2: To be
20: stop,
2: tough,
20: Bobby.
2: Right? Hey, I told you to shut up!
18: At least in a boxing match, there are rules, a referee, and a timekeeper. The young man in our story had none of these to help him overcome his older brother's abuse, and the anger inside him grew until it ruled him. This is the true story of how love overcame that anger and taught him how to fight his real opponent. It's the true story of Johnny Garcia right now on Unshackled.
3: My family was very religious. We went to church every week. And Mom and Dad both expressed love for God. But they were just religious, not saved. I found a pornographic magazine in their room when I was about 10, kindling a fire of lust that consumed me for years. I adored my older brother and wanted to be an athlete just like him. Dad was our coach in Little League, and I loved him too, even after I learned the truth about my real father.
21: Here, you want some beer? Have a sip, mijo.
3: Thanks, Dad.
19: Ed, he's too young to drink.
21: Oh, if my kids are going to drink, I want them to do it at home. Right, Johnny?
3: Yeah. You're all right, Dad.
19: He is a wonderful man, mijo. When I first met him, I thought he was a phony. Too good to be true.
3: Really?
19: Yes. The first date, he brought me 2 bags of groceries. There I was with 3 little ones. You were only a year old.
3: Wow.
19: And I was washing diapers in the bathroom.
21: It's true.
19: So the second date, he brings me a washer and a dryer. Such a man.
3: Did that?
21: Don't think I'm an angel, though. I used to be a violent man. But I've learned to control my temper, thank God. Only 2 things you have to remember, Johnny. Love God and love your wife.
3: Well, I do love God. When I grow up, I want to be a pastor. When I was 13, I started working part-time in a liquor store as a stock boy. And I would steal their porno magazines and their alcohol, so drinking and pornography had a grip on me early on. My older brother was an alcoholic by then, and that fueled his rage. And he'd come home and bust windows as well as us kids. Since we shared a room, he abused me in particular. Sometimes he tied my hands behind my back and beat me with a belt. Other times, he stuffed socks in my mouth and suffocated me with a pillow.
19: Put this on the table, Johnny.
3: Mom, you gotta do something about Bobby.
19: Oh, what is it now?
3: Mom, he tried to suffocate me with a pillow. And he just laughed. He's nuts.
19: What am I going to do about him? Ed!
3: Hey, wait, don't tell Bobby. I told you. He said if I told, he'd kill me.
21: Yes, what is it?
19: It's Bobby. It scares me how much like his father he is.
3: Dad, he belongs in an institution.
19: Oh, Johnny, someday God is going to change him. God can do anything.
3: Yeah, well, that's great, Mom. I believe in God, too, but my brother needs to be locked up.
19: Oh, what can we do, Ed?
21: I cannot hit him because I might lose my temper and really hurt him.
3: He should be locked up. He's psychotic.
21: Let me tell you something, Johnny. I love your brother, and I don't want to lose him. So you just avoid him, okay? And don't antagonize him.
3: Because of the violence I suffered at home, I fought a lot in school. Anything set me off. I got into boxing as a way of defending myself against my brother, but then I developed a real love for the sport.
20: Hey, Mom, guess what? I'm going to fight at the Golden Gloves tournament.
19: Oh, what's the Golden Glove?
20: It's a boxing contest. It's a chance of a lifetime for me to show my stuff, you know.
19: You'll win. I just know it.
20: Just think. Maybe I'll be a pro someday, make a lot of money.
19: I thought you wanted to be a pastor.
20: Yeah, well, I like boxing too much.
19: Johnny.
20: Besides, if I make a lot of money, Ma, I can give it to the poor and help God that way.
19: If you want to be a great athlete, you shouldn't drink, son.
20: Ah, who says I drink, huh?
19: Johnny, God likes the truth.
20: Just kidding, Mom. I guess I drink a little.
3: I tried to hide my drinking from my parents because I was the good kid, the one close to my mother. But one day, my brother and I had too much to drink, and we got into a terrible fight in the yard. He grabbed a brick from the planter and smashed it in my face. If I hadn't turned slightly, he could have killed me.
19: What's going on? Johnny, oh, you fist! What did you do to him, Bobby?
20: Hit me with a brick!
2: Yeah, well, he asked for it.
19: Bobby!
2: Yeah, serves him right. Yeah, because he thinks he's so hot because he's had a few boxing lessons.
19: Stop it.
2: I can whip you any day, punk.
20: My face!
2: Yeah, I never liked your looks anyway.
20: Oh, man, Bobby, I'm gonna kill you for this.
19: Oh, stop it! Oh, yeah. Stop it! Come on inside. Let me clean off the blood, Johnny.
3: After that fight, my brother and I stopped speaking to each other. I still have scars, but my face finally healed. The violence in my heart was anything but healed. I dropped out of school and went to Mexico for 6 months. My parents didn't know how bad I'd become, drinking heavily, using cocaine and marijuana, and always the pornography and the girls. When I came home again, there seemed to be only one way to go.
19: Johnny, did you talk to the school about getting reinstated?
3: No.
21: Why not? You need an education, son.
3: I joined the Navy instead.
19: What?
21: What did you go and do that
19: for?
21: Oh,
19: you're too young for the Navy.
20: No, I'm not. Besides, I'm not staying here with Bobby. He's gonna kill me one of these days.
21: Oh, you're breaking my heart, son. We had such big hopes for you.
19: Oh, you're gonna leave home again. I can't believe it.
20: I'll be back on weekends, Mom, and I can finish my education in the Navy.
21: Oh, well, I guess it's too late if you already signed up.
20: Look, it's a great opportunity, Dad. I can even keep boxing in the Navy.
19: Oh, you're just wasting your life, Johnny. That's all. Just wasting it.
20: No, I'm not. I'm going to do really well in the Navy. You'll see.
3: At first, I did do well in the Navy. I was sent to San Diego, close enough to home that I could visit the family on the weekends. They were proud of my success. But not long after I joined, an unlikely event at home changed everything.
1: Johnny, did you hear about your brother?
3: No.
1: You didn't hear yet? I'm sure he's going to write you.
3: We don't speak to each other, Mom, remember?
1: But you should know about this. He was at work when it happened. He was on the forklift.
3: What, Mom? What happened?
1: You won't believe it. He's not the same. He'll never be the same.
18: In a moment, Johnny will tell us about this extraordinary turn of events.
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20: Will you please tell me what happened, Mom?
1: Well, these guys at work have been after Bobby to study the Bible with them, but you know your brother.
20: Yeah, do I ever.
1: Well, this day, while they were praying for him, he got off the forklift and walked behind some pallets and...
20: What?
1: I don't know what happened, but he says he was saved.
20: Saved?
1: He gave his heart to God, Johnny. He's not the same at all.
3: No way, Mom. Come on. Absolutely no way.
1: You're coming home this weekend, aren't you?
3: Yeah.
1: You'll see.
2: Hey, man. You won't believe what happened to me. I got saved.
3: Yeah, that's what Mom said.
2: Yeah, this guy at work, he talked about Jesus all the time and said I was lost, and he was right. Johnny, if you don't receive Jesus as your Savior, you're lost. You're living in darkness. You got to get right

0: Sure, Bobby.
1: I asked God to forgive me, and I know that he did. I feel so clean, Johnny. You have to repent and ask Jesus to save you.
0: You're some kind of fanatic now, Bobby.
1: Listen to me, Johnny. You're going to hell if you don't give your life to Christ.
0: The change in my brother was dramatic and real. He mailed me a Bible and wrote letters telling me about his faith in Christ, but I didn't understand. I was engrossed in my career as an Airedale aboard a P-3 squadron. I was still using cocaine with my buddies, very much into pornography, having multiple relationships, and still harboring a violent temper. On my last deployment, I was sent to Alaska.
2: So what are you gonna do about all those women when we go back home, huh?
0: Man, I don't know. I mean, tell them to take a number, I guess,
2: yeah,
0: huh?
2: Yeah, you're in trouble, lover boy.
0: Yeah, so many women, so little me. It's a burden trying to keep them all happy, but somebody's got to do it.
2: Listen, grow up, Garcia, huh?
0: Hey, who asked you?
2: You're a jerk, man.
0: Hey, man, don't you ever call me that. We wound up in a pretty bad fight, and I hurt that man worse than he'd been hurt in Vietnam. He had permanent damage to his face and threatened to kill me. Leave this note I just found under the door.
2: I know when you take a shower, and I'm gonna get you, Garcia. Huh, sounds like he's planning to hurt you.
0: Hurt me? He means to kill me.
2: You'd better do something about this, Johnny. Take some legal action.
0: No, I'm gonna ask for a transfer.
2: You're gonna go off flying status?
0: I gotta do something. I only have a year and a half to go.
2: Well, you just better watch your back, man.
0: As soon as I gave up flying status, they sent me to the aircraft carrier Enterprise. And right away, my rebellious attitude led me down the wrong path. I didn't want to be on that ship. So I went home for 30 days of unauthorized leave. While there, I talked with a pastor who told me to go back and face the music, so I did. I caught the ship, which was headed for the Philippines, and went before the captain's mast for punishment.
3: Well, Garcia, you've always been in good standing, and we believe you're a good sailor. So we're going to give you a chance to be rehabilitated. We're going to send you to a place called Treasure Island Reform.
0: During my 30-day reform, which was like boot camp, I met a couple of other rebellious guys, and after we got out, we went right back to our old ways. Wine, women, and AWOL. My second trial wasn't nearly as accommodating. They sent me to the brig, where they take away everything, most of all your pride. I endured 30 days of humiliating hard labor on my hands and knees all day, scrubbing decks. One of the guards had a really bad attitude.
4: Man, is that the best you can do, Garcia? Put some elbow grease into that work. You scrub like a woman, you know that? Hey, what's the matter? You afraid of getting dishpan hands?
5: I'll give you dishpan.
4: And no talking! I see you get another 30 days if you say one word, swabby. Now, scrub!
0: All night we had to sit in our cell on a chair, and we weren't allowed to talk. All we could do was read the Bible. And occasionally, another guy and I would make eye contact and roll our eyes at this bizarre punishment. And that guard would walk by with his foul language, and I promised myself to get him one day. As soon as we were free, we went ashore and got drunk.
2: Can you believe all that stuff they made us do?
0: No kid, man. I mean, I'm never going through that again. Never!
2: Hey, ain't you glad we don't have to sit in that cell tonight reading the Bible?
0: Stupid.
2: Yeah.
0: I mean, not the Bible. I respect that. But to sit there without moving?
6: Feet flat on the floor. Yeah. Hands open in full view.
7: Yeah.
6: And no talking, mister.
0: Oh, man, if I see that guard off base, I'm going to get him.
2: Hey, well, now's your chance.
0: Huh?
2: There he is.
0: Oh, man, you're right.
2: Hey, Johnny, you better not.
0: That's okay, man.
2: You'll end up back in the brig, man.
0: I don't care. I punched him right through a wall. And when I went back to the ship the next day, there were wanted posters for me everywhere. I was arrested and faced a court-martial.
3: Seaman Garcia, striking a superior is a very serious offense.

0: been patient with you, but this court cannot tolerate that kind of insubordination. Do you have anything to say for yourself before we pass sentence?
1: I was very drunk, sir. I don't even remember what happened.
0: Yes, we've heard testimony to that effect, but that's no excuse.
1: Whatever you do, sir, please don't send me to jail. Please, I can't go back to the brig again, sir.
0: Well, ordinarily, you'd receive prison time for egregious behavior like that. But in consideration of your service record up to this time, the court will instead give you a general discharge. You'll wait for your flight back to the U.S. mainland in a brig on shore, Mr. Garcia. Guard, remove the defendant.
1: While my buddy and I waited to be discharged, we were both put in a brig with 40 or 50 hardcore criminals, rapists and murderers on their way to Leavenworth. I was grateful not to be going there with them. Nevertheless, I was still scared. So one night when the guard announced a Bible study and asked for volunteers, I was the only one who raised a hand to go.
2: God called me to share the good news with military people and prisoners, Johnny.
1: Yeah, well, right now I'm both.
2: Believe it or not, everyone is a prisoner of Satan, unless Jesus has set them free.
1: What do you mean?
2: Jesus said, whosoever committeth sin is the servant of sin.
1: Boy, is that true. I've tried to clean up my act, but I just can't.
2: Well, according to Romans chapter 3, verse 10, there is none righteous. No, not one.
1: Yeah, but some sins are worse than others, right?
2: We feel that way. But the Bible says, whosoever shall keep the whole law, and yet offend in one point, he is guilty of all. A holy God demands perfection.
1: Well, no one is perfect. I know I'm not.
2: You're right. And the penalty for sin, any sin, is death. Eternal separation from God.
1: Look, I believe in God and I go to church, but I keep doing wrong. And look where I've ended up. My parents have no idea the trouble I'm in.
2: God knows, Johnny. That's why he sent Jesus to die for you. For he hath made him to be sin for us, who knew no sin, that we might be made the righteousness of God in him. Jesus took all your sins to the cross with him. Do you understand? When you receive Christ, your sins are washed away. You become whiter than snow, God says.
1: Yeah, well, then why do I keep getting in trouble?
2: Have you received Jesus as your Savior?
1: Well, I think so. I went to church all my life.
2: The Bible says in 2 Corinthians chapter 5, verse 17, therefore, if any man be in Christ, he is a new creature. Old things are passed away. Behold, all things are become new.
1: Yeah, that's what happened to my brother. He's completely different since he received Christ.
2: You can see that church attendance cannot provide new life in Christ. You need to repent of your sin and ask Jesus to forgive you and give you eternal life. Would you like to do that?
1: He led me in a prayer of repentance, planting a seed in my heart that would later produce the fruit of salvation. As soon as my buddy and I got out of the brig, we headed for a bar before getting on the airplane to fly home. We were being discharged together. The flight should have been from Philippines to Hawaii and from there to California, but there was a problem.
3: What'd he say? We're being diverted to some little island?
1: Something about an emergency, nuclear testing going on or something.
3: Man, I don't trust him. I just want to get home.
1: Yeah, I want to get home too, but I'd sure hate to face my parents.
3: You just don't want to face all those women who think you're going to marry them.
1: Yeah.
3: Yeah.
1: You think we're in trouble?
3: Johnny, we're always in trouble.
1: I was scared. My whole life seemed to be falling apart. I reached under my seat and grabbed the Bible my brother had sent me, and inside was a letter he'd written.
4: Johnny, if you ever get to that place where you don't believe God, try him, and you'll see he's real.
1: Okay, Lord. If you're real, please come into my life. I'm tired of the mess I've made. I'm tired of the guilt and the shame, and I'm so sorry for the way I've lived. Please change me. I cried like a baby as I experienced God's wonderful peace and forgiveness. My buddy must have wondered why I was crying because when we landed on that little island, he asked.
3: What happened to you up there?
1: I asked Jesus to come into my heart and change me, and he did. I know he did. I feel completely different.
3: So how come you were crying?
1: Because I feel so good, man.
3: You're not making sense, man.
1: All right, remember that Bible we had to read in the brig?
3: Yeah.
1: It's true. It's all true. Jesus is the answer. Two weeks after we landed in California, I finally processed out of the Navy and immediately jumped in my car and drove home, a six-hour drive. My brother was there lifting weights in the backyard.
5: Hey, Johnny, What are you doing home?
1: Hey, just got out of the Navy. But that's not the biggest news. I read your letter on the airplane, and I did what you said.
5: Yeah?
1: I asked God to come in my heart and change me.
5: Hey, that's great!
1: Bobby, I felt something happen to me, something real and physical, and I started crying like a baby.
5: You're born again. You're saved. Same thing that happened to me.
1: It's so awesome.
5: Welcome to the kingdom of God. I've been praying for you.
1: Yeah, it was the change in you more than anything that did it. I knew Jesus was real. That was 1986. I struggled with my old nature for about 2 weeks, but God is so faithful. He delivered me from pornography, alcohol, and violence because I'm a new creature in Christ. My parents came to the Lord, then my little brother and sister, as well as cousins and aunts and uncles. The Lord led me to a Bible-teaching church where I trained for the ministry. He also gave me a beautiful Christian wife and blessed us with 2 children. And I am now assistant pastor of our church in Colorado Springs.
6: In John chapter 14, verse 6, Jesus said, "I am the way, the truth, and the life. No man cometh unto the Father but by me." Listening friend, if you're tired of living with past failures and afraid of the future, why not turn from all that and come to the living God who promises He will never leave you or forsake you? Pray with us right now. Lord, I come to the cross where Jesus died for me, and I bring all the guilt and shame. Father God, thank you for sending Jesus. I believe His death paid the penalty. I believe He rose from the dead and will give me new life in Him. And I thank you for that new life. Help me to be like Jesus. In His name I pray. Amen. Friend, by praying in faith, you have just received Christ as your Lord and Savior. 1 John chapter 3, verse 1 says, "Behold, what manner of love the Father hath bestowed upon us, that we should be called the sons of God. Therefore the world knoweth us not, because it knew Him not."
7: 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And our address? 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So until next time, unless our Lord returns before then, the doors to Pacific Garden Mission are open night and day. 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

0: On the Word. Hi, I'm Barry McGuire, author of Ignite Your Life, here to explain how you can defeat fear effortlessly. I often share that Romans 8:28 is the second most important scripture in the Bible after John 3:16. Of course, nothing rivals the fact that God sent his only son to die on that horrible cross to pay the debt for our sin, allowing us to enter into the purity of his holy presence, clothed in his righteousness, pardoned from death by the death of his son on our behalf. There is no other way God could have justified our living with him for eternity. Praise his holy name. However, I beg you to show me another scripture in the Bible that rivals God's promise in Romans 8:28, where he promises from now until you get to heaven to make everything in your life work for good if you do two things. Love him with your whole heart and live for his purpose, to seek and save the lost, to move everyone every day closer to Jesus. That's the end of fear. If you want to have your life ignited, go to igniteamerica.com.
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2: What's right in our eyes? 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That's America today. 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People more or less started their thinking with a Christian worldview. We don't have that shared foundation anymore. We now live in a time where we think we set the rules. And of course, if sinful, fallible human beings are the standard for morality, then sin is going to be normalized. 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
5: We're either constructing, retaining, and rebuilding, or deconstructing. Today on Viewpoint, we take a look at the deconstruction of faith. We're talking about the deconstruction movement that's been taking place over the past 10, 15 years and is continuing its march through professing Christianity in the United States of America and perhaps around the world. There are many reasons why Christians, people, are deconstructing their faith, and there are those who have been leading actual missions to deconstruct people's faith, taking and charging fees for joining groups in order to help with the deconstructing of their faith. Why would anybody want to do that? Why is it that Generation Z and the millennials have been so, so heavily involved in it? And why is it that their parents and grandparents actually facilitated the reasons why millennials and Generation Z are deconstructing? All of that here on Viewpoint, and I'm so glad that you've joined us. It's conversation, as always, confronting the deepest issues of America's heart and home. And this is one of those. A writer says, many years ago, my Christian beliefs were challenged intellectually by a progressive Christian pastor. It threw me into deconstruction that took several years to fully come out of. I found out later that he himself had already deconstructed and had hoped to propel his congregation into deconstruction so he could convert them to progressive Christianity. And he was very good at it. In fact, he was almost totally successful, and it took me and my friends years to come out of it. That is, those of us who did. As of today, we're told that there are about 300,000 posts on Instagram utilizing the hashtag deconstruction. The vast majority are from people who deconverted from Christianity, become progressive Christians, embrace same-sex marriage and relationships, rejected core historic doctrines of the faith, or are on a mission to crush what they call white Christian patriarchy. Online, there are countless deconstruction therapy and counseling sites which will facilitate your deconstruction and reconstruct you with mindfulness, or the contemplative practices of progressive Christian favorites like Richard Rohr. Then there are conferences for you to attend, to be taught how to break free from toxic religion, to reject Christian dogma, and learn to embrace what basically adds up to, well, almost kind of a warmed over Buddhism. So what is this deconstruction anyway? Over the past year or so, it's become common for Christian leaders to refer to deconstruction as something potentially positive. One writer said, when I first heard that take, I thought, that could work. Just deconstruct the false beliefs and line up to what you believe with Scripture. Well, that was operating from the foundation of belief that objective truth exists and can be known. But, said the writer, as I continued to study the movement, that understanding of deconstruction became untenable. The fact deconstruction has little to do with objective truth and everything to do with tearing down whatever doctrines someone believes is morally wrong. And that's because the way the word is most often used in the deconstruction movement has little to do with objective truth and everything to do with tearing down whatever doctrine someone believes is morally wrong. Take, for example, a woman by the name of Melissa Stewart, a former Christian, now agnostic atheist, with a TikTok following of more than 200,000 people. She describes how lonely or isolated she felt during her deconstruction and how discovering the hashtag ex-evangelical hashtag opened up a whole new world of voices who related to what she was going through. So her TikTok platform now gives her the opportunity to create that type of space for others. So she is commenting now on the deconstruction movement through an ex-evangelical podcast. So all of this is happening, friends, and you may not even be aware of it. But there are many that are becoming aware of it. In fact, your own young people may be aware of it and may actually be affected by it. So here on Viewpoint today, we're going to take a clear look at this. And then from that, we're going to see how it fits the whole idea of overcoming. What is it that has to be overcome? Is the deconstruction movement and the tendency, the attitudes, the feelings, the openness toward deconstruction of faith actually a resistance to the whole idea that we have to be overcomers? Just recently, I had a conversation in an interview which kind of gave the feeling like, well, why should we be overcomers? What in the world would it be to be an overcomer if we confessed to believe in Jesus Christ 30 years ago? And what is there to overcome? Aren't we saved? Aren't we on the way? What is there to overcome? Why do we have to overcome anything? And then they become confused. And then they say, well, if I'm not already in, then I'm going to go out. I'm going to leave, I'm going to deconstruct, I'm going to get out of here, I'm going to form my own religious beliefs, I'm going to form my own way to heaven, if there is one. So, this situation really hits the nail on the head. Deconstruction is not about getting your theology right. In fact, the word itself is built upon what they call postmodernism and carries the baggage of moral relativism. For instance, if your church says a woman can't be a pastor, the virtuous thing to do would be to leave that church and deconstruct out of that toxic and oppressive doctrine. But deconstructionists may say that they are simply rejecting cultural beliefs that have become entangled with Christianity. But these so-called cultural beliefs often include doctrines like the substitution, atonement, and biblical marriage. But deconstructionists don't regard Scripture as being the final authority for morality and theology. They appeal primarily to science, culture, psychology, sociology, and history. So now, this whole thing is kind of exploding. That portrays even Martin Luther and even Jesus himself as a deconstructionist. Unbelievable. Well, Martin Luther did try to reform the Catholic Church to get back to Scripture. Jesus is the Word made flesh, but he didn't come to deconstruct the Bible. In fact, he said, I am the way, the truth, and the life. In fact, he is called the Word of God, not a word from God. The Word of God in human flesh. So today on Viewpoint, we take a closer look at this matter of deconstruction, and the whole word may seem so confusing, and yet it reflects a world in which people who profess to be followers of Jesus Christ are exceedingly confused. And if they're confused, then are they true believers? Have they ever been true believers? Some would say no. But then others say the idea that people who have deconstructed never had trust in Jesus is absolutely false. They did. But something came in to intervene and cause them to deconstruct. We'll be back.
6: 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Divorces were practically unknown, as was child abuse. 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So what happened in just one generation? Hi, I'm Chuck Crismeyer, and I urge you to join me daily on Viewpoint, where we discuss the most challenging issues.
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5: Do you have any children or grandchildren, or do you know of anybody, a friend, a relative, a neighbor or somebody who has a child or a grandchild who has, say, gone to college or university, even a Christian college and university, and when they came back, they seemed like a completely different person? All the beliefs that they seemed to have when they went have been deconstructed and sometimes reconstructed. And you hardly even recognize the person when they come back. And you find out, well, I don't even know how to have a conversation with this person. It's like there's no unity of mind and heart anymore. They've gone off into a different world. What has happened here? My wife has explained this conversation with so many women in various women's groups, as she is involved in prayer groups and Bible studies and so on. She says, you know what, Chuck? This seems to be a very common thing among women. Their kids and their grandkids have become, well, somebody might call them spaced out. But it's not an issue of drugs. It's an issue of something has radically changed. Not radically changed in being converted to Christ and away from something else, but actually deconstructing, moving away from the faith once delivered to the saints. How could such a thing be? But it is. It has been, well, generally called deconstruction. Whatever name you want to attach to it, we'll call it deconstruction for today. And so today we continue looking at that. Another article says, my Christian beliefs were challenged intellectually by a progressive Christian pastor. Wow, a progressive Christian pastor. Is there such a thing? What is a progressive Christian pastor? Is he a Christian? What makes him Christian? If he's progressive, what does that mean? Does it mean that he doesn't believe in the faith once delivered to the saints? Does it mean he doesn't really believe in the authority of Scripture? Well, indeed, that is what it means. Progressive means you have progressed beyond the authority of Scripture and the idea of absolute truth. Now, it's fascinating. When we go back about 10, 15 years, the studies that were being done by George Barna, a pollster of the church, and some other pollsters were finding that among Christian young people, and this would have been back when the millennials were young, that fewer than 9% of them, fewer than 9% of them believed in absolute truth. Yet they called themselves Christians. Now, how is that possible? If Jesus Christ is the way, the truth, and the life, and you believe that, then what did it mean to become a Christian? And if you're becoming a Christian, then what does that mean? What does it imply? I was challenged about this on the radio, not on my program, but another program just yesterday. Well, if I became a Christian, then if you say we need to be an overcomer, and Jesus says we need to be an overcomer, why do we need to overcome anything? We're already there. So what's the big deal? Are you saying that we're not Christians? No. What does it mean to be a Christian? Somebody asked the question, well, let's say that you've lived your whole life as a pagan. Maybe you're a young person, maybe you're older, and you lived your whole life outside the realm of Christ. You become a Christian, and you're a new babe in Christ. Now what? Are you saying such a person has to become an overcomer? Absolutely. Everybody has something to overcome. And no matter how long you've been walking with the Lord, you have something to overcome. Why? Because you still live in the cesspool of the world and the culture around you. And a major part of that which must be overcome is the ways of the world and the winning nature of the world. Also, you walk in the flesh. You have a body, and you were born in sin. In sin did your mother conceive you, the Bible says. And so, even though we're born again, or that is, we have made the decision to follow Jesus Christ and to receive his forgiveness for the sin that we have committed up till then, he's faithful and just to forgive it, and he does because of his mercy. He desired that none should perish and all should come to repentance. But now what does he expect? Is that it? No, that's not it, because we still live in a fallen world. And because we live in a fallen world, we're prone to be fallen. And it's that proneness to be fallen that we have to overcome. So we overcome what? We overcome the world. We overcome the flesh, which drives us into all kinds of things that we shouldn't be involved in, like sexual promiscuity, like stealing, like cheating on our income taxes, all kinds of things. And then, of course, we have the devil. We have the devil, who is a deceiver, and he actually assists you to commit yourself and yield to the world and the flesh. Because the devil never makes you do anything. The devil doesn't make it do anything, but he certainly creates the avenue through which we can be and are deceived. And that's why he's called a deceiver. He's called a liar, the father of lies. That's who he is. And that's what he did in the Garden of Eden. Remember, in the Garden of Eden, what he did? He used the scripture to deceive. He asked Eve, the wife of Adam, who was created by God, who had received a word from God, that of the tree of every, in this garden you may eat, but you may not eat of the tree of the knowledge of good and evil, for in the day you eat thereof, you shall surely die. She heard that from her husband, that God gave her, to be her covering, to be her spiritual leader, to be her protector, to wash her with the water of the word, so to speak. So Satan comes along, and he doesn't go to Adam. He went to Eve. Why did he go to Eve? because she was more susceptible, because of the flesh, more susceptible to yield to his seduction. So he asked her the question, hath God said? It's a very simple question. Hath God said that you should not eat of the tree of the knowledge? Yes, and she said, that's true, he did. He said, don't eat it. So you would think that would be the end of the story, but it wasn't. Because Satan had a reason for using the scripture. He got her to affirm the scripture and then put an alternative reason upon it. Why God said it. He didn't say God didn't say it. He didn't attack scripture in that way. That would have been too obvious. So he said, but the reason God said it was that he knew that you would be just like him, knowing good and evil. So, hey, this is a good thing, Eve. Now that you know how important that tree was and why God said that, hey, you certainly are going to want to eat of this tree. And it all looked good to her. She looked at the fruit. It looked great. It was very enticing. In fact, her eyes were open. She saw, she looked, and that's what happens. Our eye gates get us in trouble, right? And our ear gates get us in trouble. Sometimes our smell gates, but normally it's our eyes and our ears gets in trouble. And then we're drawn into something else. We're drawn away from the truth and we embrace deception or a lie unwittingly, sort of. It's almost as if we didn't really believe that, but we did. So nobody is really deceived against their will. Nobody. Eve wasn't deceived against her will. Adam wasn't deceived against his will because he knew exactly what God said. In fact, the scripture says Adam wasn't even deceived. He just rebelled. He just agreed with his wife, knew what God had said, and it didn't matter. He deconstructed the faith from the get-go. Eve deconstructed the faith through the help of Satan, the deceiver, and the rest is history, what you and I have to deal with. Our kids are dealing with it now, and if we're on the near edge of the second coming, we have to believe and should believe that these attacks are going to become ever more increasing, greater, more insidious, and that's what the deconstruction movement is all about. That's what it's all about, friends. And by the way, if you don't have a copy of my book, The Power to Overcome, The Power to Overcome, How to Triumph in Troubled Times, you need to get it ASAP. This is the moment of truth. This is the moment that we're in. And even as I've been discussing this with other talk show hosts and so on, I discover how difficult it is for many of them to realize how serious this problem is, because they don't want to deal with it. It doesn't make people feel good. It's not about feelings, friend. It's about our faith. And if we rely upon our feelings, we are, in effect, just reiterating Eve's seduction in the garden. We become Eve. And that's the problem, one of the major problems of our time. So, let's take a further look at this matter of deconstruction. So what is it? Well, if you were to ask the infinite wisdom of AI or Google or whatever, they're going to tell you it's taking part in rebuilding the religious beliefs, doctrines, and cultural practices that were learned earlier in your life. That's what it is. And it's popularized through social media, through podcasts, and the so-called ex-evangelical movement. In other words, getting out of the evangelical church, out of the evangelical belief system, out of the evangelical movement. In fact, what it really is getting out of genuine Bible belief. That's what it is. Because the evangelical movement, in this sense of the word, means believing the Bible as absolute truth. and them responsible too, what it says. But they don't like that. They don't like that idea. No, I'm my own person. I want to believe what I want to believe and what makes me feel better at the moment. So don't tell me that I have to believe this, that, or the other. No, I'm going to believe what I feel I should believe. Notice the lordship of feelings then. But look how your feelings change. I mean, just let's be realistic. Men's feelings change from time to time. Look how easy it is for a man's eye gate to grab his attention and his feelings if he sees a beautiful woman. Look what happens to him. God created a man with eyes that perceive those kinds of things, and instantly there are certain kinds of feelings that result. That's why pornography is so powerful and successful. That's what it works on. Consider a woman. A woman has a period once a month. During that period, her feelings change. To some, it almost seems like she's becoming another person, kind of out of herself, so to speak. The hormones change, the feelings change. So if we allow our feelings to govern us, there's really no hope for an anchor for our soul. We're going to be in moral and spiritual and emotional chaos. And the deconstruction movement plays upon that. Plays upon the idea that, you know what, we're not real happy with the way things are going, and I just don't feel comfortable. Or how about this? I can't get enough money together to buy a house. I really wanted to buy a house, and I can't seem to get enough money together to buy a house. So I asked the Lord to give me enough money within the next 6 months to buy a house, and it didn't happen. Therefore, I can't trust God, and I'm going to walk away, and I'm going to deconstruct my faith. That's the thinking, friends. Don't question it. I've heard it directly from people's mouths. Young people, that's how they think. Many of them, that is. So what are some of the causes of deconstruction? We'll look at that when we get back. Stay tuned. This is Viewpoint.
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5: 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My wife, who has a much different personality than I, says, Chuck, this is so wonderful. 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Box 70879, Richmond, Virginia, 23255, writing a check at $6 for postage and handling. Okay, now, we want to delve a little bit deeper into this matter of deconstruction, and I hope you'll just stay with us here, because this is a much bigger issue than you might imagine. It really is. And our young people, and I said by young people, I don't mean just teenagers. I'm talking about those who are Generation Z. I'm talking about millennials in particular, but even their parents. Even their parents have taken the lead in deconstruction. The parents, in fact, and let me be real honest about this. If we want to find out where all of this began in modern culture, it began in the 1960s. I call it the Great Truth Quake. The entire largest generation in American history, called the baby boomer generation, that were then tantamount to the millennials and Generation Z of our time today. That's who they were. They were born in 1946, right after the end of World War II. And they became the hippies of the 1960s. Now, what were the hippies? The hippies were a group. It was a cultural, how do we even describe it? An invasion, a cultural invasion, a spirit that took over the Western world, and particularly in America, from coast to coast. People began to deconstruct their clothing, deconstruct their wares, deconstruct their hair, deconstruct everything that seemed to resemble anything that had previously been experienced, and to throw it all away, including truth, including the idea of biblical truth. And so you had what came out of that was the sexual revolution. It was what happened there was a complete rebellion against authority. God's authority, man's authority, government authority, parental authority, and yes, biblical authority. That's what the hippie movement was about, and the baby boomer generation were the leaders of it. Those are the people that then took over the educational system in our country. How do I know that? Because even though I was 1 year removed from that generation, I still was in effect part of it. And I watched it as it made its way through our culture in Southern California and across the world, across the whole country. It was like a plague that had hit the country. Then that group of people had children. Their children were called Generation X. Now, why were they called Generation X? Well, because in effect, they were X'd out of the family. They didn't have a clue about anything. It was like they were cast off. They were like a boat that was sent out into the river without any anchor, just float around, because their parents had no anchor. Their parents had given up every anchor to reality. So that's what they inherited. Then they had kids. That became Generation Y, the millennials. Well, guess what would happen with the millennials? They were invested and infected by the very same spirit that was inherited by their parents from the baby boomers. Listen, my friends, I've lived through it all, every single year of it, and watched it from coast to coast. This is exactly how it happened. And the very same thing happened in the church, beginning in Southern California. That's where it started, right there in Pasadena, California, where I practiced law for 20 years. where I lived for 30 years, and I watched the entire pattern develop. The church growth movement was the religious expression of deconstruction, the initial efforts at deconstruction in the body of Christ. They just didn't call it that. They called it the God is love movement. So the God of the Bible, who was the God of truth and the God of justice and judgment, in addition to being the God of love, was rejected in favor of just a God of love and kindness and mercy. So we taught a false gospel. We only taught a half a God, a half a gospel, a half a God. And so we misrepresented the gospel. And why did we do it? To grow churches. That's why we did it. We did it to grow churches, big churches. And that's how the mega church movement began. The deconstructing of the faith. Now, nobody saw it that way. They didn't really think of it that way, but that's what it was. In fact, Robert Schuller, Dr. Robert Schuller, who was at the very heart of it all, the leader right there in Southern California, bringing thousands and thousands of pastors to come in every year to be discipled into his church growth vision, wrote a book. And in that book, he says, look, it is abuse to tell people they're sinners, which is the very heart of the gospel and why the gospel is needed. Because of sin. Because the wages of sin are death, but the gift of God is eternal life through Jesus Christ our Lord. He said, no, that doesn't market well. You can't sell that to people. What they really need is more self-esteem. In other words, they need to feel better about themselves. So he said, tell them how to feel better. And that became the religion, the marketing Christianity of the 1970s and 1980s. But then it was deemed to be not sufficient. Not sufficient marketing because too many people said, I still don't want that. I still don't want what you're selling here. So they developed the seeker-sensitive movement. That was the church growth movement on steroids. So again, there was a complete change in the church across America. Gradually, incrementally, it did not matter what denomination you were part of, it affected every denomination, every church in America. The spirit of it is what infected the church. And it resulted in a progressive deconstruction of the faith. And we didn't even realize what hit us. Because the kids that were coming up, the millennial generation that was coming up and being indoctrinated by the church growth movement and by the seeker sensitive movement, that's all they knew. That's all they knew. They didn't know anything else. They didn't know biblical authority. They didn't know that God was something other than just a God of love and mercy, that he was also a God of truth and to be obeyed, not just okayed. And then, of course, you got Generation Z at the end of it here. Wow. I feel sorry for Generation Z. What they have inherited is awful. One Christian leader back in the 1970s said, you know what? What parents allow in one generation will be doubled and tripled in the next generation. And that's exactly what happened. So what's happening today? This whole deconstruction thing is a echoing reflection of what happened in the 1960s. All over the world. Now, that having been said, I think it should help us to understand this isn't just a problem with people facing paganism. No, friends, this occurred in the heart of professing Christianity, not just the so-called mainline churches. No, In fact, the churches that have been most participant in the church growth movement and the seeker sensitive movement have been the so-called evangelical churches. God's warmest audience has become like the Laodicean church, and God is knocking at the door. He said, is there anybody in there who will hear my voice? Who cares about me as the word, the will, the truth, and the life? Anybody anymore? Or are you just lordship of your feelings and using me as a mascot? That's the picture of the book of Revelation, chapter 3, the church at Laodicea. We are that church. No question about it. Now, when we get back, we're going to go and look at some of the causes of deconstruction other than what we just talked about. If we don't understand how these things happen and that we have been caught in the midst of this maelstrom of disbelief, unbelief, that's been sold to us in the name of Christianity, we'll never get it.
9: Have you ever considered what the early church was like? Many people are developing a heart longing for a greater fulfillment in our practices as Christians. A recent study showed 53,000 people a week are leaving the back door of America's churches in frustration. What is going on? Why has there not been even a 1% gain among followers of Christ in the last 25 years? Could it be that God is seeking to restore first century Christianity for the 21st century? Jesus said, I'll build my church. Is Christ by his Spirit stirring to prepare the church for the 21st century? The early church prayed together and broke bread from house to house. They were family, and it was said by all who observed, behold how they love one another. Incredible.
10: But the same can be found right now. 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We can revive first century Christianity for the 21st century.
9: It's about people, not programs. It's about a body, not a building.
10: 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Click Sell Church.
5: How do we get our hands? Have you ever considered what it would be like to try to nail jello to a wall? That's what it's like to try to describe in detail what deconstruction is like. Because it takes so many different forms. And in different people's lives, it may be the result of different thinking, different ways that was leading to this so-called process of deconstructing in a person's life. But the common causes of deconstructing are like religious trauma, where somebody experiences or witnesses spiritual abuse or hypocrisy or toxic environments within a church leadership. So they react to it. Instead of embracing the fullness of truth, they just react to their experience. And other, and so instead of bringing correction in your own life to what you see as abuse taking place elsewhere or hypocrisy, instead of being, I'm not going to be hypocritic, instead people turn against those who are hypocritical or conducting themselves wrongly and say, I don't want any part of that. Friends, when you do that, what you're basically saying, I don't want to be a Christian like that. Well, that's fine. That's a good thing. But you shouldn't deconstruct the whole faith just because you don't want to be a Christian like a hypocrite. No. What's the remedy? Don't be a hypocrite. Which means you have to exercise the power to overcome when others are not. That's why you need the power to overcome. And the Holy Spirit gives us the power to overcome

including yours truly, every single one of us on this planet. I don't care what pastor you look to, he's facing this challenge. I don't care how popular you think he is. I don't care how wonderful you think he is. He's facing these challenges. Let me give you an idea. In my book, The Power to Overcome, in the section dealing with the devil, I talk about how so many places in our country are called after the devil. In fact, there's not one place that I know of in the whole country, no garden, no forest, no mountain, no tree, no nothing is called by the name of the Lord. None. The closest to it is in Colorado, a place called the Garden of the Gods. Everything else is called after the devil. You'll be fascinated when you read the book. And there's a reason for that. There's a place in Southern California called Mount Baldy. It's a 10,000-foot peak in Southern California, the San Gabriel Mountains, San Bernardino Mountains. It's called Mount Baldy because it's not a peaked peak, it's a rounded peak. So in the summer and fall, it is bald. But in the wintertime, when the snow falls, it becomes gorgeously beautiful. And that's when I chose to climb it. I didn't want to climb it during the summer. I didn't want to climb it during the spring. I wanted to climb it during the winter. Why? Because it's so gorgeous and so beautiful. Very, very worthwhile. And so, numerous times, with a friend of mine, we would climb Mount Baldy. 10,000 feet. And you get to within about a quarter of a mile of the summit. And stretching out before you is a narrow ridge. And by narrow ridge, I mean, comparatively speaking, it's maybe 3 to 5 feet wide. 3 to 5 feet wide. So it's not particularly dangerous in and of itself. But it's a narrow ridge because everything else is like baldy. Okay? So you have to traverse this narrow ridge that is about 300 or 400 yards long. In the wintertime, that ridge is covered with snow. And because it's at high altitude, the winds pick up the snow and blow it in the most amazing, beautiful forms over that ridge. And it almost looks like whipped cream, forming what they call cornices. Now, cornices, as beautiful they are terrifyingly dangerous because they have no support under them. The snow whips up like whipped cream over that edge, and it blows out. It can go over several feet, 5, 6, 7 feet out, and it's just fantastic to look at. And people don't realize how dangerous it is. And it has been said that that has become one of the most dangerous mountains in America. Not one of the most difficult mountains, but one of the most dangerous. You know what they call that 300 or 400 yard space of that narrow ridge? It's called the Devil's Backbone. Now you can see why. It claims so many lives unsuspectingly. The Devil's Backbone. Now, on either side of that ridge is a 2,000-foot drop-off. 2,000 feet. So you look down, you can see way off on the right, way off on the left. It's a gorgeous place. But it's also profoundly dangerous if you don't understand the danger of the treachery that awaits you on the Devil's Backbone in winter. So here's my application. I want you to think very strongly about this. In a period of a year and a half, 13 major ministries, the pastors, revered pastors in America, some of the most revered in the world, collapsed.

0: devil's backbone. Their ministries fell apart on the devil's backbone. You say, how so? Did they go up to Mount Baldy? No, they didn't go up to Mount Baldy. They didn't have to. They were on the ridge of life, and they succumbed. They were so carried away with their ministries that they missed the fact that they were being overcome by the world, the flesh, and the devil. And Satan took them down. It was as if they had been walking the devil's backbone and were the casualties of the devil's backbone. And if God can allow them to fail to exercise the power to overcome, what would happen with you? You see, we don't quite understand how these things work. Every single one of us puts our pants on one leg at a time. Every single one of us has blood surging through our veins, hopefully. We are required by God to be overcomers. We must be overcomers. And the reason is because there is something to be overcome. And that's what my book reveals. It reveals it out of the Word of God. It makes it so clear you just can't miss it. That's why my wife says, Chuck, this is such an amazing book. People have to read it. $25 will put it in your hands. It's on the website, saveus.org. 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It'll save your life. It may just save your life. So you don't fall off the devil's backbone. There's a sense, friends, in which we're all walking the devil's backbone. He is out there seeking whom he may destroy. The Apostle Peter writes about that. Your adversary, the devil, is a roaring lion, is roaring about seeking whom he may devour. He's a deceiver, a seducer, and he will take you out and use every conniving way he can do it. To follow your feelings, to follow the culture around you, to conform to its word, its will, and its ways. That's what we're called to overcome. The Apostle Paul put it this way, don't be conformed to this world, but be transformed by the renewing of your mind, that you may prove what is that good and acceptable and perfect will of God. Religious trauma is one of the reasons why people get involved in deconstruction of the faith. Intellectual friction, people struggling to reconcile church teachings with modern science or history or global perspectives or politics or whatever, which is another one, moral and political misalignment. Then another one is, well, I didn't get all the answers I wanted. Or I just get shallow platitudes from leaders when asking hard questions about suffering or theology. So what do we have to do? Well, you can either get involved in reconstructing. So those who are deconstructing their faith then are supposedly being led into reconstructing into something other than the faith once delivered to the saints. In other words, form your own version of Christianity. Basically, almost replacing the God of the Bible with your own God. That's exactly what Time Magazine talked about on April 5th, 1993. On its cover story called The Church Search. Way back then, friends, they said, this is the generation that already forgot God. That was in 1993, the very year we formed Save America Ministries. Now you can see why God called me to leave the practice of law, to plead this ultimate cause of a lifetime to a jury of my peers, particularly the church in America. Somebody had to have been there and done that and seen it all to be able to plead this cause. want to be comfortable. They just want to continue on the way they are and be led by the Pied Piper over the cliff. And whether you fall off the cliff or take a running leap off the cliff doesn't matter. You still end up at the bottom of the cliff, and it ain't good. Agnosticism or atheism, moving completely away from the basic belief of the scriptures, abandoning God altogether. And then disillusionment, that's another reason why people fall into deconstruction. A prolonged state of spiritual limbo, isolation, or skepticism toward organized religion. So what we're talking about here, what I'm talking about, has nothing to do with what we call organized religion. We're not talking about steeples. We're not talking about pews. We're talking about alignment with the truth, the word, the will, and the ways of the Lord. Jesus said this, "Not everyone who says unto me, Lord, Lord, who calls themselves a Christian, is going to inherit the kingdom of God, only those who do the will of my Father." In other words, we have to be doers of the word, not just hearers only, not relying upon our feelings, but relying upon faith. The just shall live by faith, not by their feelings. So how can you explain high-profile pastors and things like Joshua Harris, a former megachurch pastor, author of a best-selling book, now, who is charging $275 a whack to be part of a seminar teaching people how not to walk with God? Come on. But this is what's happening. The deconstructing of the faith. Thanks for joining us. Again, get a copy of the book, The Power to Overcome. You may think I'm speaking strongly. Friends, if I spoke with a lisp in my voice and a limp wrist, would you hear it? I don't think so. Somebody is going to have to speak fairly strongly and directly to get the attention of God's people. Hopefully this has helped today. God bless and be a partner.
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0: It certainly seems like a setup. This is Matt Staver with Freedom's Call. Liberty University has approximately 12,000 employees and has a right to employ people who abide by its doctrinal statement. Liberty University was sued by Jonathan Zinsky, who worked as an IT specialist at the school. After his 90-day probationary employment period, Zinsky announced that he was taking female hormones, wanted to identify as a female, and change his name to Eleanor. Liberty University fired him for violating the university's doctrinal statement and policies. Then Zinsky sued with the help of the ACLU, and now he argues that the university's religious autonomy and constitutional protections under Title VII should be removed since the question of his sex is involved. Please pray the court will uphold the right for religious institutions to employ people aligned with their beliefs. I presented oral arguments on this case before the Court of Appeals earlier this year, and we now await a decision. Stay informed at Liberty Counsel's website, lc.org/LU.
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2: A lot of conversation out there today about the subject of money, capitalism, free market, free enterprise versus socialism. So many of us are sensing a paradigm shift, and we need to stop, take a deep breath, and ask ourselves what was good about this system known as capitalism, and what do we need to do to make sure that that system is preserved in this country, and particularly when it comes to helping the poor. Which system is better?
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3: Are you struggling with financial blindness? Hi, I'm Chuck Bentley with My Money Life from Crown. Have you ever ignored a bank statement because you were afraid of what you might find? Or delayed opening your bills? Avoided checking credit card balances because it's just too overwhelming? That's intentional blindness, the avoidance of a reality we'd rather not face. While it may provide temporary relief, it almost always creates greater financial problems. Ignoring debt won't make it disappear. Avoiding a budget can't increase income. Pretending a spending problem doesn't exist only allows it to grow. Scripture consistently calls us to live in the light, not in denial. Proverbs 27:23 says, "Be sure you know the condition of your flocks. Give careful attention to your herds." 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Wise stewards don't guess, they really know. Intentional blindness keeps us from making necessary changes. We can't improve what we're unwilling to measure. Jesus said in John 8:32, "Then you will know the truth, and the truth will set you free." 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
4: American Family News, I'm Rusty Pugh. President Trump launching a massive economic pressure campaign against Iran this week as negotiations break down between the two countries. He insists this is the most crushing economic operation that has ever been taken and warns any country that tries to help Iran would face serious consequences. House Majority Leader and Republican Congressman Steve Scalise of Louisiana says the president has repeatedly tried to get Iran to agree to a peace deal and says his actions are a show of strength.
5: He's shown patience. You had the 60-day ceasefire. But every step of the way, you see Iran violating all the terms of that. And so what President Trump is saying is, don't mistake patience for weakness.
4: Incumbent Florida Congressman Jared Moskowitz fending off a challenge from Oliver Larkin, a candidate backed by the Democratic Socialists of America in this week's Florida primary elections. Moskowitz urged Democrats not to embrace ideas championed by the DSA.
6: Democrats are upset about what happened in the last election. They have every right, and they're upset what happened over the last 18 months. But that doesn't mean we should start embracing things or a movement that in their platform says, you know, no prisons, no borders. Oh, we're going to get rid of the Senate, by the way, just Article 1 of the Constitution.
4: More testimony in the ongoing trial against Meta, which is accused of trying to get young kids addicted to social media despite knowing the risks. Ashley Webster has more.
7: Former Meta engineer Arturo Bejar told jurors that the company's culture was, quote, comprehensively shaped by engagement. Keep them using the product. He pointed to features including infinite scroll, autoplay, and notifications as tools designed to keep users engaged while generating more opportunities to serve more ads. Bejar also described Instagram's approach to children under 13 as a, quote, don't ask, don't tell environment, going as far to tell jurors that, quote, you just cannot trust Mark Zuckerberg with kids.
4: A conservative advocacy group is calling on people in North Texas to gather outside the American Airlines Center in Dallas. Chris Woodward tells us why.
8: The event comes in response to criticism faced by WNBA player Sophie Cunningham after she stated that biological men should not compete in women's sports or share women's locker rooms. Cunningham plays for the Indiana Fever, and that team will tip off tonight against the Dallas Wings. Mary Elizabeth Castle with Texas Values says the Dallas event is part of a growing nationwide movement led by figures like Riley Gaines and athletic apparel maker Jennifer Say. Addressing concerns that arena staff might restrict certain apparel featuring chromosome designs or slogans, Castle points to what she calls a double standard in pro sports marketing.
9: You had a WNBA coach actually wear a Trans Kids Matter shirt, and then you also have the WNBA made Pride t-shirts for Pride Month with different Pride messages. So if they're able to do that message, surely we can have our biological reality shirts. But we're really confident they won't pull that on us. Texas Values, we have our First Amendment talking points ready, and Texas Attorney General Kim Paxton will be at the game as well.
8: Organizers are advising attendees to arrive early by 3:30 p.m., bring water for the heat, and wear visible supporting clothing. Castle says she hopes grassroots groups in other cities will follow suit as the WNBA season continues. I'm Chris Woodward.
4: Fresh readings on the job market and economy are encouraging. Jenny Casola reports.
2: New unemployment claims remain subdued. Last week, claims declined to 206,000, down from the previous week, and suggesting companies are still not conducting widespread layoffs. Continuing claims, those remaining on benefits for the week of August 8th, came in at 1.79 million, up slightly but close to economists' predictions. The Philadelphia Federal Reserve's manufacturing index for this month jumped to a five-year high at 47.4. Economists were expecting some pullback from a strong reading in July. The report suggests factories are busier in eastern Pennsylvania, South Jersey, and Delaware. Jenny Cosella, Fox News.
4: And Brent crude oil's price rose 2.5% today, following President Trump's latest threats to Iran. More news online at AFN.net. I'm Rusty Pugh.
10: I'm Ruth Kramer with Mission Network News. Indonesia's Independence Day was quickly followed by devastation. On Tuesday, a 7.7 magnitude quake struck off the coast of Flores Island, killing at least 68 and injuring more than 100, and roughly 13,000 people displaced. Daniel Saputra with Transworld Radio says reaching survivors is now an issue.
11: There's some people still missing because the location that was hit by the earthquake is quite remote, actually, and the island, it's a big island, but then transportation to some of the places is still very challenging.
10: 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Pray God's comfort for the hurting and for survivors to be found. And Jesus calls us to hear and believe. But what about those who can't hear? 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
12: There was a deaf leader from South Asia. 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
10: 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I'm Ruth Kramer.
13: 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I am that James Dobson, and I'm so pleased that you've joined us today.
14: Well, welcome once again to Dr. James Dobson's Family Talk. I'm Roger Marsh. Tomorrow is the one-year anniversary of the passing of our beloved founder, Dr. James C. Dobson, Jr. And so on today's Family Talk program, we're continuing our two-day presentation of highlights from the memorial service that was held for Dr. Dobson on Saturday, October the 4th, 2025. On today's program, you're going to hear from Dr. Dobson's son, Ryan. You'll also hear a touching message from Speaker of the House, Mike Johnson, as well as Gary Bauer, our Senior Vice President of Public Policy here at the Dr. James Dobson Policy and Culture Center. Gary worked alongside Dr. Dobson for more than four decades, dating all the way back to their time at the Ronald Reagan White House and continuing on to his role today as our Senior VP of Public Policy and host of the Defending Faith, Family, and Freedom podcast here at the JDFI. These tributes paint a beautiful picture of a man who lived with unwavering integrity, a devoted husband, a loving father, and a faithful friend, but most importantly, a man who pointed everyone he ever met to Jesus Christ. Authenticity and integrity were the hallmarks of Dr. James Dobson's life. And now we're going to hear from Ryan Dobson. His tribute reminds us that Dr. Dobson wasn't just a public figure, he was a dad who showed up again and again in the moments that mattered the most. Here now is Ryan Dobson remembering his father on today's edition of Dr. James Dobson's Family Talk.
15: How could I possibly encapsulate 55 years of my dad with words in a speech? There's no possible way, but I will try to pull the curtain back a little bit on the relationship I had with my dad. I think the most common question I've ever been asked in my life is, what was it like having James Dobson as a dad? And my answer is, I don't know. I've got nothing to compare it to. What's it like having your dad? I knew he wrote books. I knew he traveled and he spoke to audiences. But that was his job. That was what he did. It wasn't who he was. I didn't know we were famous until the sixth grade. I was totally shocked. It still didn't change who he was. Everybody got to see a piece of my dad. You got to see the piece at work or the piece on the film series, the pieces that he put in his books or his radio broadcasts. But to me, that wasn't my dad. My dad was the one that taught me to shoot with a BB gun in the backyard. He was the one that took us on bike rides to Tacolita. And when Danae could ride her bike, I would fall asleep in the seat on the back of his bike. And hikes in Wilderness Park. I remember my dad took me on my very first quail hunt. The very first time I got to carry a gun in the field. And I was beside myself. I got to be amongst the men. Hold a real gun. And finally, a dog got on point to a hidden covey of quail. And my dad said, "Right, your turn." And I crept up holding my gun. And finally, that dog flushed the covey and the covey flew up and I went, and I shot straight in the air. My dad laughed and laughed and laughed and laughed. We walked through hundreds and hundreds of fields together hunting quail and pheasant. I will never forget the hours we spoke and talked. One of the trips that stands out most, we were elk hunting outside of Herb's ranch in Jackson, Wyoming. And We got up about 2 o'clock in the morning, and we got on horseback. We rode for hours and hours in silence and cold, and we got to a place where we were going to set up. And I overheard my dad whispering to the guide. He said, "Make sure Ryan gets the first shot. Whatever you do, put him in line for the first shot." I was stunned. I was old enough to know how much a guided hunting experience cost. And he was making sure, at his expense, that I would get an elk. I didn't understand it then. It wasn't until years later, when I had my own kids, that seeing their joy far eclipses any experience I could ever have. And that is a real dad. My dad was calm in a crisis. I know that you think Herb and Roy are joking about my dad carrying a flashlight for grizzlies. That's not a joke. My dad was hunting bear in Canada. He was up in a tree stand with a guide, and all of a sudden it shifted, and the guide went, "Oh." And he looked back and said, "Oh my goodness, doctor, this isn't hooked up right. This is going to fall. You got to get down." And so my dad, being a safe hunter, went ch-ch-ch-ch-ch and unloaded all of his shells, threw them in a pocket, climbed down 18 feet. The guide climbed back up 18 feet. He's up there ratcheting a stand back up. And my dad thinks, "I had to put a bullet in the gun," throws one in, turns around, and a bear walked out. He didn't do what I would have done, or everybody here, which is this: bang. You just shoot. He looked at it and said, "Is that bear big enough, or are my friends going to make fun of me when I get back tonight?" He let that bear walk towards him. They can't see very well, so he stood perfectly still, and that bear's doing this as it's getting closer and closer. And finally he said, "Well, I guess if it gets that much closer, I'm going to have to shoot it." It got within 10 feet of him before he took that bear. He was fearless. He was also not a snowplow parent. I got to hand it to my dad. He let me crash. He let the actions of my life and the consequences of those actions teach me some of the hardest lessons I learned. I was reckless growing up. I got my first set of stitches at 3 from running across the backyard with my eyes closed. I got 13 stitches over my left eye. That was the first of about 50 trips to the ER. I was a very reckless kid. I was also a very sick kid. And I'm telling you, my dad never complained one time. I was in the ER all the time. He never scolded me for injuring myself. He never tried to suppress that streak in me. He knew that was my temperament. He never made me feel weak or small for being sick. And he was there every time. I wish that's the part that you could see. I wish you could see the true dad, the comforter, the one that was there every single time. When Laura's mom suddenly passed away, I was halfway into the drive to California. I didn't know what to do. So I called my dad. I didn't know if I should drive back to Colorado Springs and try to get a flight, or drive to Salt Lake, or just keep driving. I didn't know what to do. And he said, "I think you should keep driving." I said, "Okay, I'm going to keep driving." And I took off driving. My parents beat me to California. That's the kind of parents they are. Melora said she looked up and my parents were there. I hadn't even arrived yet. When we were early married, I was out of town when Laura went into a miscarriage. My dad was first on the scene. He drove her to the ER. He held her hand. He stood with her. He stayed with her every step of the way. He took command of the ER. He wanted to ensure she would never spend one second alone when I was out of town. He was there for the good times, too. The night Lincoln was born, my mom and dad were speaking in Nashville. And the second he was born, the nurses put him in my arms, and he was just screaming his head off. And I called my dad. This is the theme of my life. I called my dad. Security handed him the phone and he goes, "Who is this? Who's crying? What's going on? Who is this?" I said, "Dad, you're grandpa." And he goes, "What? Who's crying?" I said, "Dad, it's Lincoln. You're a grandpa." And all I heard was shouting in the background, "I'm a grandpa! I'm a grandpa!" I'm told he was literally walking on stage when they handed him the phone. He handed the phone back to Joe, walked out on stage and said, "I just found out I'm a grandpa." And the whole crowd went crazy and he said, "So I'm gonna have to cut this short. You guys have a great night." And he walked off stage. The first photo I have with Lincoln and my parents, my dad is in a full suit and tie. My mom's in a business suit because they didn't go home. They flew straight to the airport and drove straight to the hospital to be there for us. He was over the moon when he found out Lucy was coming. My parents used to dress up and take my kids trick-or-treating with us. One year early on, Laura's chasing Lincoln. My dad and mom were dressed up as chefs. Hats, jackets, pot with a spoon in it and an electric beater. You should see the looks on my neighbors' faces when they're looking at themselves as they're handing candy out going, "Is that James Dobson? Dressed like a chef holding a ladybug?" And he says, "Nice to meet you." He was just a dad and a grandpa. I will say this, for 55 years, I've seen my dad driven. There was never a time in my life where he did not have a project, a book, or something he was deeply passionate about and working on. A couple of years ago, I asked him how he was feeling. He said, "Ryan, there is so much left to do, and I have so little time to accomplish it." That was my dad. I will say this, for the last 3 weeks of his life, I got to see a different man. I got to see him at peace. We played the Gaithers for him every morning. He loved it. We read the Psalms. He was happy. The kids got to come and say goodbye. He was thrilled to see them. He constantly said how proud of them he was. It felt like he was finally at rest. I would do a disservice if I didn't talk about what my dad cared about most in life. He would often say, "My goal is to introduce people to Jesus. My vehicle is the family." And he knew Jesus was the answer to everything, and he wanted everyone to know it. Last year, Laura got diagnosed with cancer for the fourth time. After the surgery, she developed an antibiotic-resistant staph infection that wouldn't go away. We were in the hospital for 9 months, 6 ER trips, 20 nights in the hospital, 120 doctor's visits. It took a toll on all of us, and my dad knew it. I remember he called me one night. And there was passion in his voice. And there was so much care and so much concern. And he didn't know how to say it. And he finally got it out. He was so afraid I was going to become bitter at God. That after watching my wife suffer for this long, I just couldn't take it one more second and I would become bitter and angry with God. And he was pleading with me. And I was so hurt and I was grieving so much, but in that moment I was so grateful to say, "Oh Dad, I reached the end of my rope months ago. I let go. I got nothing but God. I have relied solely on him for every second of my life." And I could hear the relief in his voice because he had done his job. He modeled the behavior that says turn to Jesus in every situation. That was his legacy, and I am proud to carry it on. God bless you all, and thank you for being here today.
14: Oh, truly powerful words from James Ryan Dobson, the son of Dr. James C. Dobson, Jr. His tribute captures the essence of his father, a man who was driven by purpose, yet always made time for what mattered most, and maybe more importantly, who mattered most. Next up on today's edition of Dr. James Dobson's Family Talk, let's hear from Speaker of the House Mike Johnson, who credits Dr. Dobson's ministry with shaping his own life and the lives of countless others.
16: Hi, friends. This is Speaker of the House Mike Johnson. I so wish that I could be there with you in person to join in honoring the immeasurable life and legacy of Dr. James Dobson. Dr. Dobson was a personal hero of mine, as he was to so many of us, a singular figure in my life and in the lives of so many other people that I know. I was extraordinarily fortunate to have been a recipient and benefactor of his ministry from as long as I can remember. From the time I was a young boy, my parents would read his books to me and my siblings, and they used his insights as a model to help guide our upbringing and shape us into the men and women that we are today. That was carried forward to my young adulthood, when I had the opportunity to actually work under Dr. Dobson. I was one of the first attorneys at ADF, and it was such a great blessing in my life to do that. He has been an inspiration to me throughout my career, and I can tell you so many of my colleagues in Congress would say the same thing if they were there with you tonight. Dr. Dobson was a pioneer who did more for our causes than arguably anyone else in generations. For more than five decades, he was one of the most important Christian leaders in our country, and that voice goes on through eternity. He started to focus on the family in 1977, which birthed the family policy councils around the country, which have had such a huge impact. And he was a founding member of ADF, of course, which provided the legal and intellectual muscle to advance our causes in the public policy arena. And he spread the gospel to millions of people, spanning multiple continents and multiple generations. His footprint, his impact, and his legacy just simply cannot be overstated. And I know we all understand that. I will miss Dr. Dobson's wisdom and his friendship, but his legacy and his impact and his example will live on well beyond any of us. I send my love and prayers to Ms. Shirley and the Dobson children, and thank all of you for coming together to memorialize someone who meant so much to so many people. God bless you.
14: That was Speaker of the House Mike Johnson expressing gratitude for Dr. James Dobson's immeasurable impact on faith, family, and freedom in America. 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Our final tribute on today's edition of Dr. James Dobson's Family Talk comes from Gary Bauer. Gary served alongside Dr. Dobson for 35 years plus and currently handles our public policy here at the Dr. James Dobson Family Institute. Let's hear now from Gary Bauer remembering his friend Jim Dobson on today's edition of Family Talk.
17: I'm Gary Bauer. I've worked with or for Jim for probably 35 years and am currently handling public policy for the James Dobson Family Institute. I'm honored to be here today with all of you, and particularly, Shirley, with you and your family as we celebrate Jim's life. I miss him. I can't imagine what you're feeling. I'm going to try to get some loose ends that maybe others didn't mention. So the first thing I want to say was that Jim was an encourager, always an encourager. I had an opportunity on a number of occasions to go around the country giving speeches with him to the same events. And after I would speak, Jim would say to me later, "Gary, that was the best speech I have ever heard you give." Wow. I mean, that was fantastic. But after the 20th speech, which after each one he said to me, "Gary, that was the best speech you've ever given," I finally caught on. Every speech couldn't have been the best one. He was just trying to encourage me, and I encouraged him to keep doing it. It felt great. So, you know, there's something else that I remember about Jim that's not going to be mentioned all the time. He wrote these great monthly letters. They were unbelievable. He was also a patriot, of course. He loved God and he loved America. I guess today, you know, he's a Christian nationalist, but we live in strange times. So Jim would periodically write about America, and he would do it really well. He had a couple of those letters, I think I might still have them, where he would write about Constitution Hall in 1776. The founders are there. They're putting together this country, this unbelievable experiment in liberty under God. And when you were reading about it, you didn't think you were peeking through the window. You felt like you were on the floor when Dr. Dobson was describing this. You felt like you could say, Mr. Jefferson, I have a suggestion. It was an amazing talent. And as I was thinking about those letters, and those were basically written during the prime of his life, when he had a lot of time to do this, and he took a lot of time, but I would like one more letter with the postmark of heaven. I would love to get a first-hand description from Jim right now on what he's experiencing. We know what it's supposed to be, and I have no doubt that's what it is, but he would be able to describe it after seeing it firsthand. And of course, Jim has seen Jesus. Jim has seen Jesus. You know, everybody in the Bible that saw Jesus saw a different Jesus. Mary looked down on her lap and saw her little baby, who an angel told her would be a king with a kingdom that would never end. The Pharisees looked at Jesus and they saw a threat, a blasphemer. The disciples walked with him all those years. They thought they were walking with the greatest rabbi that ever lived. And that's true, but he was even bigger than that. Many of them didn't get it until the very end. And even then, there were a couple of bumps in the road. The Roman Empire, they thought he was an insurrectionist. Well, he was a resurrectionist. The Roman Empire is gone. Jesus lives. Crowds in Jerusalem welcomed him as the king that they were waiting for, the earthly king. And then not long after, some of the same people would treat him like a common criminal. And even on the cross, with a thief on both sides, one mocked him and the other one asked for his mercy. Now, we're going to see Jesus too. And when we do, we'll see Jim and we will see all who we loved and all who loved us as long as they loved Christ too. What a reunion that is going to be. But while we wait for that day, we can honor Jim, who put Christ at the center of everything he did, his family, his radio shows, those letters, his books, his speeches. We can honor him by pledging with all of our strength and all of our love. We will fight to defend faith, family, and freedom. God bless all of you. God bless Jim. And let's wait for that grand reunion. Thank you very much.
14: Well, amen to that. You know, Gary Bauer's words remind us of the hope we have in Jesus Christ, the promise of a grand reunion with those we love. That hope sustained Dr. James Dobson throughout his life and his ministry, and it continues to sustain the Dr. James Dobson Family Institute even to this day. You've been listening to part two of our special presentation honoring the life of Dr. James Dobson, featuring eulogies from his memorial service back in October of 2025. On today's program, we heard from Dr. Dobson's son, Ryan Dobson, along with Speaker of the House, Mike Johnson, and our Senior Vice President of Public Policy here at the JDFI, Gary Bauer. Now, you can hear this broadcast again or go back to listen to part one as well as part two when you go to drjamesdobson.org. And if it's easier to remember, just go to jdfi.org. You know, Dr. James Dobson spent more than 50 years pouring into families, and he understood that the work of raising the next generation is some of the most important work any of us will ever do. That's why I want to tell you about a newly revised resource drawn directly from his best-selling book called Bringing Up Boys. If you are raising boys right now, you know how challenging it could be. Dr. Dobson knew that, and you heard Ryan Dobson in his eulogy for his father make mention of that fact. Boys are, more often than not anyway, tougher to raise than their sisters, and there's something especially demanding about guiding a boy through childhood in through adolescence. this freshly updated 10-day email series based on the Bringing Up Boys book is designed to inform and equip you to lead your sons wisely, even through the toughest trials of life. It's Dr. James Dobson's timeless wisdom, preserved and passed on for the next generation, and it's exactly the kind of legacy he hoped to leave behind. Now, to sign up to start receiving the Bringing Up Boys 10-day email series, go to jdfi.org and search for that title, Bringing Up Boys. Again, go to drjamesdobson.org or jdfi.org to start receiving the free 10-day email series based on Bringing Up Boys. Well, I'm Roger Marsh, and on behalf of all of us here at Family Talk and the Dr. James Dobson Family Institute, thanks so much for spending some time with us today. 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This has been a presentation of the Dr. James Dobson Family Institute. Here's today's Dr. Dobson Minute with Dr. James Dobson.
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22: It's usually smarter to weigh consequences rather than chase possibilities. Hi, I'm Rob West. 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But what if even a low odds failure could wipe you out? Today, Mark Biller joins us to talk through how to guard against the kind of events that can ruin a financial plan and more. And then it's on to your calls at 800-525-7000. This is Faith and Finance, biblical wisdom for your financial journey. Well, our guest Mark Biller is executive editor at Sound Mind Investing and underwriter of this program. Mark, always great to have you here. Welcome back.
23: Well, it's great to be back. Thanks, Rob.
22: Mark, you have a terrific editorial called Focus on Consequences, Not Probabilities in the latest issue of Sound Mind Investing. So talk to us about why that idea matters so much.
23: Yeah, you know, risk-taking is inevitable in investing and in life, but we never want to take risks that we don't have to take. Probabilities deal with how likely something is to happen, but consequences deal with how bad it might be if it does happen. And that's a really important difference. You know, if somebody tells you there's a 99% chance you're going to be successful at something, you think, well, that's great. That's the probability. And in this case, it's obviously really likely. But what if the 1% chance of failure means you're dead? You know, 1% chance of ruin is still ruin. So while the probability may be low, the consequence can be so severe that it should weigh much more heavily in our decision making than the 99% chance of success.
22: Oh, makes so much sense, Mark. And you use a vivid example about crossing a busy street. So talk us through that.
23: Yeah, we're trying to hit the nail right on the head here, Rob. So this is a classic example of a low probability but high consequence. So the probability of getting hit by a car is obviously low, but you're hopefully still going to look both ways because the consequence of getting flattened by a truck is catastrophic. And in the same way, investors shouldn't ignore a small probability of a wipeout type of event just because it's statistically unlikely.
0: Yeah, and let's apply that to the real world of investing. Do you have an example?
23: I do. So probably the most famous example of this is the failure of Long-Term Capital Management, which was a really famous hedge fund back in 1998. The reason it's so compelling a story is that the brain trust behind this particular fund was just loaded with investing legends, the biggest names in the field. In fact, the famous book that followed after this episode was titled When Genius Failed. And the short version of the story, Rob, is these were the smartest guys in the room. They built these amazing mathematical models that would have worked almost all the time, but they got hit by the age-old combination of leverage and just the wrong circumstances that ended up wiping out the whole fund and, depending on who you believe, almost took down the whole financial system with them. So that was just a classic investing example of low probability but high consequence. And really, if you read much financial history, investing history, there are way too many of these examples over time, which really should make us humble about just how low the probability of these types of failures actually is.
0: Yeah, that's exactly right. And the article leans on the late Peter Bernstein's work. What was his key insight, Mark?
23: Yeah, so Bernstein said the consequences of being wrong are more important than the probabilities of being right. Very simple framework, but really important. And he urged investors to ask, because of that, if it goes wrong, how wrong could it go and how much will it matter? And with that single question, he really reframes risk from math, the probabilities, to survival, which is the consequence.
0: Wow. Yeah, this is a really important conversation for everyone listening today who is an investor or will plan to invest someday. Mark Biller with us. We're talking about consequences, not probabilities. When we come back, we'll talk about something called the sequence of returns risk for retirees. We'll also talk about how much is the appropriate level of risk for you, or at least how you should think through that. And we'll continue to dive further into this article. If you'd like to check it out, you'll read the full editorial at soundmindinvesting.org. Just look for Focus on Consequences, Not Probabilities. Back with much more right after this. Stick around.
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0: It's usually smarter to weigh consequences rather than chase probabilities. 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Again, it's called Focus on Consequences, Not Probabilities. We talked before the break, Mark, about Peter Bernstein's work. Just remind us of his big idea, and then I want you to take that theoretical idea and apply it to the practical and talk about something called margin of safety.
23: Yeah, sure. So Bernstein said the consequences of being wrong are more important than the probabilities of being right. And as we apply that to building a portfolio and doing our own investing, we've got to start with this idea of margin of safety. And thankfully, this is where we can lean on timeless biblical principles to help keep us safe. So we start with the financial foundation that you and I, Rob, often discuss, which we build that foundation by getting out of debt and establishing an emergency savings reserve before we start to take risks with our money in the markets. Now, once we do get to that investing stage, then we diversify across asset classes to manage risk. We avoid concentrated bets and leverage that could permanently impair our capital. So maintaining a margin of safety, at least as we're talking about it here, is really having the humility to acknowledge that we're fallible and leaving room for error in our planning instead of running every scenario at full throttle.
0: Yeah. Let's unpack this around one of the key principles we talk about a lot, and that is an emergency fund. Sometimes that feels like a totally separate thing from a person's investing portfolio, but they are related, right?
23: Oh, they absolutely are. And it does feel disjointed because you're talking really about savings on the one hand with the emergency fund and investing with your portfolio on the other. But I think the way to think about this, Rob, is think about finding a spot to put a ladder on the ground before you climb up that ladder. The ladder is your investing portfolio, and the higher you get, the more unstable it feels. So you really want to carefully select a stable, flat foundation for the base of that ladder so the ladder doesn't slip out from under you. So the emergency fund is that foundation. It's ground zero of your consequence management. The emergency fund is what prevents ordinary life surprises like your furnace breaking down or your car not lasting as long as you expected from forcing you to sell your long-term investments at the worst possible moment when the market's down 30 or 40%. So you can think of the emergency fund kind of as the

0: That even if you get strong returns later on, it may not necessarily make up for those early losses. So it's the timing of the losses. You know you're going to have losses at some point, but if they come right away in the retirement, that can be really difficult. And that's one reason why diversification is so important. So your whole portfolio isn't fully exposed to that market risk. There are other strategies to help with this specific risk as well. One such example is holding a few years worth of spending, your budgetary spending, in either cash or very low risk bonds, specifically so that if you do run into those bad markets early in retirement, it doesn't wreck your whole retirement plan.
1: Yeah, that's helpful. Let's make that a bit more practical. So how can listeners test whether a risk is acceptable or not?
0: Yeah, I think the way to do it, Rob, is you want to focus on the worst case scenario first. Now, this doesn't mean that you never accept risk. That's just unrealistic. But if you start by looking at least at the worst case scenario, then if the loss would derail your goals or cause you sleepless nights, it's a risk you probably can't afford, even if the probability of success seems good overall. Now, on the other hand, if you look squarely at that worst case scenario and the downside seems reasonable, well, at that point, that's when you can put more weight on the probability of the thing being successful.
1: Your article mentions a variation of Pascal's wager. I'd love for you to give us the quick version and then show how it applies to investing. This is an important idea.
0: Yeah. So Pascal's wager is a 17th century thought experiment from this French mathematician, philosopher, Blaise Pascal. And he argued that since none of us can be certain whether God exists, the safer bet is to live as though he does. And the reason for that is if you're right and God does exist, the gain is infinite. You get eternal life. And if you're wrong and there is no God, the cost is minimal. Obviously, if you flip that around, it goes the other way. If there is a God and you've bet that there isn't, the cost is infinite. That's kind of what we're talking about, the consequence being so much more important. So to summarize that, in other words, when an outcome is uncertain, you need to weigh the potential consequences, not just the odds. And by giving more weight to what could go wrong, we give ourselves plenty of margin to stay on track, even if we end up being surprised.
1: Oh, yeah, that's helpful. And let's settle Pascal's question. There is a God, and he sent his son Jesus to pay the penalty for our sins so that through his shed blood, we could, in fact, have eternal life. All right, so how can someone gauge their personal risk tolerance through that lens of consequences?
0: Yeah, well, again, we want to start with the idea, what if this doesn't turn out the way I expect it to? What's going to be the impact on me? If it does go wrong, how wrong could it go and how much will it matter to me? You know, that's the reason to, for example, continue owning some bonds, even if you might not really like the prospects of bonds right now. It's also on the flip side of that, the reason not to get way too conservative in your investments early in retirement. That's because while you may not think that you living a long life and inflation being high may not be a super high probability, it's also not a zero probability. So we've got to keep part of the portfolio growing to keep up with inflation. So as we consider all these different types of possibilities, and considering the unlikely but still possible things that could happen and the consequences, that's a good way to determine whether various risks are acceptable.
1: Yeah, fascinating conversation. Folks, you're going to want to read this article when you head to soundmindinvesting.org. Just look for Focus on Consequences, Not Probabilities. Mark, thanks for your time today.
0: Always a pleasure, Rob.
1: That's Mark Biller. 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
3: Hey, Rob, I appreciate you taking the call. My son and daughter-in-law have got a car payment that's just overly inflated, and I was just curious if, like, Christian Credit Counselors or if there was another way, to sort of bring down the interest, because they had bad credit before they got the car, but they had to have the car. My son joined the military and he needed a car to drive across the country. So,
0: yes. Yeah, I know that can be challenging. You know, that's one of the big three budget busters: housing, cars, and food. Food's a little easier to remedy. Houses really difficult. Cars can certainly be difficult as well. Is he upside down on this, or are they just struggling to make the payments?
3: Well, so now that he's in the military, the money's okay. They live on base, they have base housing and so on, but obviously they're still stuck with this car payment because they bought the vehicle. So it's $900 and something a month, and I'm pretty sure the interest is like way overly inflated, because like I said, they had not great credit when they got it, but he had to have a vehicle to get him across the country, so to his duty station. So I didn't know if there was a way to, you know, get the interest down, sort of like they do with credit cards. I didn't know if there was something for auto loans like that.
0: Yeah, it's a good question. No, there really isn't. I mean, Christian Credit Counselors helps people to unsecure debt. And the benefit is that these credit card companies all have a credit counseling department. So it's an official program that's in place. They all have their credit counseling rate. So as long as you go through a nonprofit credit counseling agency, they'll slide you into credit counseling. The card gets closed, but you do then enjoy the lower interest rates as long as you pay through the nonprofit. That is not available for secured loans in the same way. So unfortunately, that option doesn't exist. You know, typically what you would do is just, you know, call the lender. You certainly, if you're going to miss a payment, you don't want to wait. You want to ask whether they have a hardship assistance program or temporary payment reduction or loan modification. You know, that's not really helping necessarily. It's just kind of kicking the can down the road. You could look to refinance. You could, of course, sell the vehicle if it's worth enough to pay off the loan and then, you know, just be out from under it, purchase something less expensive. If you're upside down, you can talk to the lender about your options. Sometimes they'll help you with that. But you always want to start with the budget, you know, so we don't get back into another bad situation. But unfortunately, there's not kind of a program you can slide into that would address the interest rates in the same way that you have available with credit cards.
3: Yeah. I wasn't sure. Like I said, they're okay as far as the money situation. I just hate seeing them pay all this money onto this car that, you know, they're sort of stuck with. I mean, I guess they could, again, try to sell it or whatever, but they sort of need it. And under the circumstances, I just didn't want them to keep chucking money at this thing if they could get you know, a better offer another way, but outside of, you know, I guess refinancing. But they talked to the lender on that, and the only real refinance on that is not really so much a dropping of the interest. It's just changing the the length of the loan so that it just changes for longer. It lowers your monthly bill, but you're just still paying the money just over a longer period of time. That's
0: which means you pay more interest in the long run. Yeah. So yeah, that's definitely not solving the problem. Yeah. Unfortunately, I think you just got to chalk this up to a learning experience and let them just ride this out, pay it off as quick as they can and try to move on and remedy the situation in the future. Hopefully they can, you know, keep making this payment to themselves once this is paid off, become their own bank and buy with cash in the future. But there's not any kind of quick fix there for sure. Hey, we appreciate your call. You sound like a great dad, Victor. I wish I had a better solution for you, but I think this is about the best you can do. Hey, stay on the line. I'm going to send you a copy of Ron Blue's book, Master Your Money, to pass along to your son and daughter-in-law. It was a game changer for me coming out of college, and this could be a key learning opportunity for them to understand God's way of handling money. Again, it's called Master Your Money, and we'll send it as our gift. So just hang right there. Thanks for being on the program today. Let's go to Ohio. Hi, James. How can I help, sir?
4: Hi, Rob. Thanks for taking my call.
0: Sure.
4: Yeah, I'm working and I'm married. We'll be at full retirement age towards the end of the year. And I just wonder if I should take my Social Security at 60, basically 67, and, you know, save and invest and, you know, do things charitable, things like that. Or just keep working and keeping my budget on track, but getting that higher income down the road from Social Security.
0: Yeah. Yeah. It's a good question. And it's one that a lot of people really wrestle with. And, you know, the reason that I think for people who are healthy, I mean, obviously the Lord knows whether we'll take our next breath, but just, you know, just kind of stepping back for a second. If you're relatively healthy and you don't need the money, because you're continuing to work and probably finding a lot of enjoyment in that, the idea that you would continue to let that increase by 8% a year up until 70 is something that's pretty attractive, because, you know, you could get a benefit, you know, that's, you know, somewhere between, you know, 25 and 32% higher. So if your full retirement age benefit, let's say, was $2,500 a month, I mean, you could be talking about a check $3,100 to $3,300 a month starting at age 70. Now, you would need to live into your mid-80s, you know, in order to be paid back for everything you gave up. And then you'd have that higher, you know, payout for the rest of your life. You know, so I think, you know, you could end up with, if you lived in age 90, you could, delaying could result in an additional $100,000 or more in lifetime payments, you know, just by waiting and getting that higher check. And so that guaranteed increase is nice, because we certainly don't have any guarantees in the market if you were to take it. Now, at the same time, what I would say is, if you're saying, listen, I'd rather get that money into work, into God's economy right now and give it away and do some things that I really, you know, I'm passionate and burdened about, and I don't want to have to wait, and I don't know how long, you know, the Lord's going to tarry, and I certainly don't know how long he's got for me here, I wouldn't argue with that one bit. I would say go for it. But I think if we just purely look at the math equation, I think those are the reasons why a lot of people decide to wait, to avoid unnecessary taxation while you're still earning a salary, because a higher percentage of your Social Security could be taxable, to increase your benefit and to increase your survivor benefit if you're married. Does that make sense?
4: Yeah, that's great. I appreciate it. Thank you.
0: All right, James. Lord bless you, sir. We appreciate you calling today. Hey, thanks for being along with us today, folks. Remember, we want God to be your ultimate treasure and money, a tool to accomplish his purposes. On behalf of my team today, Jim Henry, Devin Patrick, and Robert Youngblood, I'm Rob West. We're so thankful you were with us today. Come back and join us tomorrow. We'll see you then. Bye-bye.
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6: A U.S. Forest Service officer succeeds in getting Sundays off to go to church, but only after he threatens to take the government to court. This is truth itself. Adam Dimert is a Forest Service law enforcement officer based in Glenwood Springs, Colorado. He's a devout Presbyterian who attends church twice on Sundays. Dimert submitted two religious accommodation requests for Sundays off and was denied both times, despite saying he would work in emergency situations on Sundays. The U.S. Supreme Court unanimously ruled in June of 2023 that a lower court was wrong to rule that a postal worker had to work Sundays, despite his sincerely held beliefs. You can see these stories and more on our website, truthitself.com. 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
8: For American Family News, I'm Robert Thornton. The U.S. military said today the Asia-based USS George Washington aircraft carrier is now operating in the Middle East, relieving a long-deployed USS Lincoln following reports of mental health issues and supply shortages aboard while it was supporting the Iran war. U.S. Central Command said on social media that the carrier arrived in the region yesterday. It was not clear when the vessel would make its way back to the U.S. The FBI seized former congressman and former California gubernatorial candidate Eric Swalwell's electronic devices at San Francisco International Airport on Saturday night. Two sources familiar with the incident confirmed to Fox. Swalwell's home in Washington, D.C. was searched on Sunday, according to a source. The devices seized included at least one cell phone. They were taken from the ex-lawmaker related to a probe into sexual misconduct, according to the sources. There is a campaign underway to try to bring home a pastor who has been prevented from leaving China over the past couple of years, even after his release from prison. Dr. John Chow is a U.S. permanent resident who is engaged in Christian humanitarian work in China, and although he was released from prison in 2024 after being arbitrarily detained for some 7 years for fictitious crimes, Chinese authorities have kept him from leaving. Bob Fu is founder and president of China Aid Association and joined Washington Watch.
9: He has been, you know, a faithful pastor and a humanitarian, as you said, also an educator. I mean, he could have chosen to live a comfortable American dream life when he came to the U.S. More than 40 years ago. And but he felt God called him to really continue the gospel ministry, and especially on the field of education in China.
8: He said Chow established 16 schools for 2,000 children on the China-Myanmar border who are under persecution by the Myanmar military.
9: He gathered churches from the Chinese underground church and American churches and help them. But for that, basically, he was lured back into China and then sentenced to 7 years and imprisonment. He served the full single day of 7 years. And unfortunately, the Chinese government, after he served the prison sentence, still prevent him from coming back to reunite with his Caucasian American wife.
8: Fu went on to say that Chow has stage 4 prostate cancer and cannot walk at age 67. He said he hopes President Trump will talk with Xi Jinping when he comes to the U.S. in September about getting Chow back home. Texas Governor Greg Abbott has requested that the Texas Comptroller of Public Accounts review school district finances to ensure taxpayer dollars reach teachers and students. Abbott wants Don Huffines to investigate the spending of up to 4 school districts of varying size and location to determine if public funds are used for their intended purposes. Abbott said in part that it is critical that taxpayer funds spent on education are used for supporting students and teachers rather than accelerating administrative bloat. Hawaii is on alert again as Tropical Depression 2C formed in the Central Pacific today. This comes less than a week after Hurricane Lala hit the Big Island of Hawaii. There is the potential for significant impacts to Hawaii as early as this weekend. Fox Weather's Stephen Morgan.
10: We still have people without power on the big island of Hawaii. This thing is moving in the general direction. You look at a forecast cone like this and you think that it was just this time last week. And we were talking about the potential of a hurricane making a close call, perhaps even a landfall. Forecasts seemingly changing over the next 12 hours or so with more data that we're going to get. Hurricane Hunter's going to assist in improving the forecast, collecting some real-time data.
8: Heavy rain is expected with the system. Meanwhile, the Atlantic Ocean is still relatively quiet. That's all our time for now. You can see more news at AFN.net. And we appreciate your listening. I'm Robert Thornton.
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16: Hey, young man. While you're walking that way, can I talk to you on the radio?
17: Okay.
16: What are you studying?
17: Architecture.
16: Cool. All right, I'm going to throw something at you, my architecture friend. There's a building that's being built right there.
17: I'm aware.
16: Yep. Who designed that bad boy?
17: I don't know.
16: Do you think that anybody was involved in the design?
17: I'm pretty sure someone was.
16: An architect, right?
17: Well, yes.
16: How do you know that?
17: Because architects design a lot of buildings.
16: Can a building go up like that, that's that sophisticated, without an architect?
17: I don't know. Possibly.
16: Don't think so. I mean, but ultimately somebody'd have to be put in the design.
17: Yeah.
16: All right. Do you have any idea where I'm leading you right now?
17: You're probably leading me to the fact that no architect was involved.
16: Well, that would be the theory of the Big Bang, that there was no architect involved with the creation of the universe. That's kind of the Big Bang idea, that this just all kind of exploded, and here it is all designed. And to me, it makes about as much sense as saying that building went up without an architect. What do you think? Am I nuts?
17: I don't know.
16: So how do you think we got here, dude?
17: Big Bang.
16: Really?
17: Yeah.
16: That everything just kind of blew up and got organized?
17: I wouldn't really call it organized.
16: All right, dude. Thanks for the chat. Appreciate it. Great. Well, now that we've resolved that, I don't know why he's going to school. We don't need architects. You don't think the universe is organized? All right. We need more grants here at the campus. We need to start buying some kids some telescopes. They need to start looking around. It's not organized. How much more does God need to do? What else does he need to provide for any human being to know that he exists besides a universe? The reality is most people never open up their eyes, look around and go, huh, there's got to be somebody behind this. They simply never take the time. But he is calling out to everybody every single day. They're just not listening. Let's see if this young man will listen. Hey, dude. While you're walking, can I walk with you and talk to you on the radio?
18: Sure.
16: You up for that? What are you studying here at Georgia Tech?
18: Biomedical engineering.
16: Heeks. All right. I just had a conversation with a kid who's studying to be an architect. All right. And this is what I proposed to him. Just like that building that's going to be the new student center there, there was an architect.
18: Right.
16: He hasn't met the architect, but he knows that an architect designed it because it's so intricately designed, it couldn't go up all by itself. And so I reasoned with him that it seems to me the planet that we're on, the trees, the birds, the bees, and you and me, and the stars and the solar system are very organized. There had to be an architect of the universe. And he just flat out disagreed with me. Would you agree or disagree with my logic and thinking?
18: I'm also going to disagree.
16: Really? How come?
18: It seems implausible that there's some sort of creator, some sort of architect.
16: I would reason with you that it's more implausible that all this stuff got designed without an architect.
18: It sort of seems more likely, given the scope of the universe, that it all just sort of fell into place by chance.
16: You think that it all happened by chance?
18: Yeah.
16: Okay, let me try a kooky scenario. You and I take a bunch of stuff. Okay,
18: right.
16: Some boards, your sandal, this curtain down here from the fence, and we take that campus directory sign, cut down a tree and take some of those bricks, and we put it in a pile. We put a stick of dynamite underneath it, blow it up, and a house appears.
18: Right.
16: How reasonable is that?
18: Well, trying to compare the formation of, like, the Earth, like, from that little thing is trying to, like, trying to describe the whole, and like, economy, basically, with, like, one little supply and demand chart. It's the same reason why everybody's not rich. You can't really describe it that way. In the scope of the universe, impossible is really an empty term, so...
16: Why?
18: Because it's so big that the impossible is possible.
16: So statistically, ultimately because it's so big and time just seems to be so big, it could happen.
18: What could happen?
16: The creation and design of the universe.
18: Yes.
16: Where did all the stuff come from?
18: Well, I mean, it's matter.
16: Yeah, where'd it come from?
18: It was... I mean, it's not really where it came from. It was.
16: So it's always existed.
18: Yes, matter's... It's always been...
16: Matter's eternal.
18: Well, I mean, nothing is really eternal, but it
16: doesn't something have to be?
18: Nah.
16: So where did it come from?
18: I mean, nobody knows.
16: Ah! Hey, so you've got faith, too.
18: Not really, no.
16: Well, you got faith in the idea that, well, we don't know where it came from, so I'm just believing that it came from somewhere, but I don't know where, and it got
18: I
16: all organized.
18: I believe in science rather than pulling a creator out of the air.
16: Okay, but we both have faith, though, because I believe in God. You
18: right.
16: believe in science, so we're
18: right.
16: both men of faith. It's just the object of our devotion is something completely different.
18: I suppose, though, it's not really devotion more than it is sort of an occupation, but...
16: Oh, I'll bet it is a devotion.
18: Not really. I could take it or leave it.
16: Okay, let's see if you're willing to leave it. Would you consider yourself to be a good person?
18: No.
16: Really? What makes you bad?
18: Nothing makes me bad, but I mean, good is sort of an open-ended word. And...
16: Fair enough. Let's try. I'll create the standard,
18: okay.
16: And I think we're going to agree to it for the most part. Lying, I think we'd agree, is a bad thing. Yes?
18: Okay.
16: Have you ever told a lie?
18: Yeah, of course.
16: All right. Have you ever stolen anything? That's a bad thing.
18: No.
16: Really?
18: Yeah.
16: You're sure?
18: Yeah.
16: Downloading music?
18: No.
16: Pens?
18: Pants?
16: Pens.
18: No.
16: Something small, insignificant. Coins from your parents?
18: I mean...
16: Stole something from a sibling?
18: Not on purpose.
16: All right. How's about... Let's try gossip.
18: Gossip?
16: Have you ever been guilty of gossip? Really? Dude,
18: no.
16: Come on. You've never shared a rumor about somebody?
18: I don't care enough to do that.
16: Oh, you're an apathetic fella.
18: Yes, I am.
16: All right, let's try lust. How's about purity of heart and thought? Have you ever looked at a girl and had sexual desires about her?
18: Who hasn't?
16: I wouldn't argue with you. Have you?
18: Of course.
16: Okay. So as far as thought life, not all that pure.
18: I mean, I don't really believe in the whole purity thing. I believe in humans themselves as flawed, and aspiring to be some ideal of something better just sort of seems irrational.
16: Okay. But I suspect you strive for that every day. But even so, you said you're a good person, but we've discovered that
18: I didn't really, but that's okay.
16: Well, okay.
18: Based
16: we've,
18: on the
16: we've
18: definition
16: discovered, though,
18: that you've set up, I
16: My
18: suppose.
16: Definition, right, would be no lying, no stealing, no lusting.
18: Okay.
16: And you violated those principles.
18: Yeah.
16: So if that's the standard, that would make you not a good person at all. That would definitively make you a bad person, wouldn't it?
18: Of course.
16: Okay.
18: I suppose.
16: Here's what I just gave to you, if you didn't recognize it. I tried to give you some of the Ten Commandments, is what
18: right.
16: I just shared. Because Jesus said, you thought, well, where did the lust thing come from? Jesus said, if you look at a woman with lust, you've committed adultery in your heart.
18: Okay.
16: Because God goes deeper than just what we do. It's what we also think.
18: Okay.
16: All right? Remember what we're going for here. I'm going to try to see if you're as blasé about holding on to your science as you claim, all right?
18: Well, I said I could take it or leave it.
16: All right, let's see. If you died and God judged you for every thought, every word, every deed, everything you've ever done or failed to do, not thanking him for air and food, for being unkind, for not helping when you should have, by lusting and lying, dishonoring your parents... Would God see you as an innocent or guilty man?
18: I mean, I don't know, but I don't really care because when I die, I don't really believe that I'm going to be judged.
16: I know, but I'm appealing to your conscience right now, the courtroom in your brain that says...
18: I also find that sort of irrational.
16: Yeah, well, you might find it irrational, but I suspect you use it an awful lot.
18: Not really.
16: Really? So you're a criminal?
18: No,
16: no, but you abide by your conscience all the
18: but
16: time.
18: But conscience is sort of, it's sort of a subjective term. There is no objective conscience. No. Everybody has their own particular set of morals.
16: Yeah. I'm not sure that's provable. I think pretty universally we agree that lying...
18: Well, God isn't provable either.
16: Well, that's a separate subject, but let's just stick with your conscience for a moment. I think you'd agree it's bad to lie, right?
18: Yeah.
16: And steal.
18: Okay.
16: Okay. Would God see you as innocent or guilty if his standard is the Ten Commandments, which I've just tried to open up for you? Would he see you as innocent or guilty?
18: Oh, unbelievably innocent.
16: No, I think you're pulling my leg.
18: No, that's serious.
16: Really?
18: Absolutely.
16: Why would you say such a thing?
18: Because I'm the epitome
16: of good.
18: Purity.
16: Uh-huh. Now yes. You're pulling my leg.
18: No, I'm absolutely serious.
16: You are?
18: Yes.
16: So, dude, innocent or guilty before God?
18: I don't know. I mean, based on the criteria that you've laid before me, I suppose that would make me guilty.
16: Okay, so if God is just, should he reward you, take you to heaven, or should he send you to hell?
18: Well, if he's as merciful as you Christians like to say, he would forgive me and offer me a seat at some sort of divine table of paradise that, even though he's so unfathomably great, we seem to try and to fathom something that's absolutely amazing based on our own human ideals. So I suppose he'd try and do that.
16: Well, actually, he's trying to do that right now with you.
18: Right.
16: Yeah, not when you die, because then it's too late. Court case, you die once, you get judged by God, party's over. Books are closed, the verdict gets rendered, and it's all done. But he does offer you mercy today.
18: Okay, well, when I see God in front of me, I will cross that bridge when I come to it.
16: You're not concerned about it today?
18: Not in the slightest.
16: Honest? Now, I want to make sure, because I don't want to walk away and be troubled tonight thinking maybe you were spoofing with me this time.
18: No, I'm serious. I don't really care at all.
16: So this conversation... it's just sort of more like a distraction in your day.
18: Yeah, pretty much.
16: But you're being very polite, and I appreciate that.
18: All right.
16: All right, dude, thanks for the chat.
18: All right, cool. All right. Have a good day.
16: You too. Goodbye. It's Witness Wednesday. 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
1: Lexicon. There are many words to help us understand the nature of the Bible. Words like inerrancy. The Bible is the word of God, and God cannot err. Therefore, the Bible is without error. We know that God has revealed himself truthfully in the pages of Scripture.
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16: Young man, can I walk with you while you're walking? Okay. Can I talk to you on the radio while we're doing that?
3: Okay.
16: Cool. What's your first name?
3: Junior.
16: Junior?
3: Yeah.
16: Really? That's the official name on the birth certificate? Mm-hmm. Uh-huh. Junior, how come?
3: Well, I mean, in Jamaica, it's normal to for somebody named Junior.
16: Oh, okay. So you're from Jamaica. Dude, what is the predominant religion in Jamaica?
3: Most people know Jamaica, like, for the Rastafarianism.
16: Yes, sir.
3: But I think it's Christian religion.
16: What are you?
3: I'm a Christian.
16: Please help me. I've been asking a lot of people that question. Can you tell me how I can become a Christian?
3: Well, I'm not really definitely a Christian.
16: You're maybe a Christian.
3: I'm just growing up in a Christian home, you know?
16: So. All right, but it didn't stick to you.
3: I don't know.
16: Are you trying to figure it out?
3: I mean, not really. You know, I mean, I haven't really been trying to. I haven't really thought about it.
16: You know what I mean? Can you tell me what the main message of Christianity is?
3: I guess, Jesus is the Savior.
16: Yeah. What does that mean?
3: That he's the one who created the earth and people, and you should serve him, I guess.
16: Okay. What's the Savior part have to do with it?
3: I guess they're saying that. He's the one who's going to come back and redeem the earth of the evil, get rid of the evil and stuff like that, you know, and claim all the good people.
16: Claim all the good people?
3: Yeah.
16: Are you a good people?
3: I guess everybody got their own definition of good people.
16: You know? Well, how's about God's definition? Wouldn't that be the important definition?
3: Yeah, I mean...
16: Do you think by his standard you're good?
3: Yeah, I think I'm a good guy.
16: Really?
3: Yeah.
16: Really?
3: Yeah.
16: Have you ever told a lie?
3: Yeah.
16: How many?
3: I don't know.
16: Have you stolen anything in your life?
3: When I was a kid, yeah.
16: All right. Have you ever lusted after women?
3: I guess every straight man do.
16: No. Have you ever taken God's name in vain?
3: I think so, too.
16: Okay, dude, that was four commandments that you've broken.
3: Mm-hmm.
16: But you said you were a good person.
3: Yeah, that's what I mean.
16: Well, you seem like a nice fellow. But if I were the judge, I'd say you're not a good person at all. You're a lying, thieving, blasphemous adulterer at heart.
3: Well, I mean, what about you?
16: Oh, ditto. Yeah.
3: Ditto. You did all the same?
16: Oh, sure.
3: Okay, so that means...
16: And I'm older than you, so far more.
3: Oh, yeah.
16: In fact, I was an overachiever, so I probably did more at your age.
3: Okay, so I guess you do the same thing to yourself.
16: Well, I think what it demonstrates is that the Bible is accurate when it says that everybody breaks God's laws.
3: Yeah, that's what I'm saying. Yeah, so nobody's not perfect.
16: And nobody's good.
3: Yeah, nobody's not perfect.
16: That's what the Bible says.
3: Yeah.
16: In fact, not even not perfect, not even close. Everybody's very wretched, right? Try this one out for size. I put a computer chip behind your ear that records every thought that goes through your brain for 1 week.
3: Mm-hmm.
16: We fly in friends and family from Jamaica and all of your pals here at Georgia Tech, and we put up your thought life onto the big screen for them to see. What would they see that has been running through the brain of Junior?
3: I don't know. I mean...
16: It'd be kind of scary, wouldn't it?
3: I don't know. You know what I mean? I don't know what I'm going to perceive or see on a daily basis. And I mean, that's going to allow me to think differently.
16: You know? Well, here's what I just tried to share with you, friend, is that the Bible says you're not good. The Bible says you're bad. Mm-hmm. And that God's not going to come back and take the good people. He's going to come back and judge everybody. And if he judges you, he would find you guilty of breaking his laws, just like everybody else. And what he should do with you is not rescue you, but punish you. That's what he should do with you, right?
3: Well, I mean, obviously it's not that way because, I mean, all of us sin and we're not being punished, you know what I mean?
16: Well, he is that way, and he will ultimately punish everybody when they die or beforehand. or he'll kill you.
3: Are you a Christian too?
16: Yes, sir.
3: Okay.
16: Yeah. But see, here's what I'm leading you toward. Mm-hmm. We're all in big trouble, left to ourselves. Nobody does good, not one. But there is a God who is good. And he sent his son, Jesus Christ, lived 2,000 years ago, took on human form just like yours. And he was punished by men, beaten by men.
3: Yes, the thing is, I mean, that's what I'm kind of, since I mean, I'm kind of a little bit confused about, you know what I mean? Because,
16: yeah.
3: I mean, I took some classes and I read a lot about history, I mean, the history of the human race, you know what I mean? And I'm not sure if everything they told me is true, you know what I mean?
16: Because, well, I'm telling you what the Bible says.
3: I mean, who wrote the Bible?
16: Men who saw Jesus Christ get punished, beaten, and crucified.
3: That?
16: Because they wrote it down, and they would have to be wicked and awful to share that lie.
3: Exactly. I mean, you say people are wicked and awful. You just told me that. And I mean,
16: right.
3: Some
16: I mean, they'd have
3: I
16: to...
3: mean, you're wicked people before you.
16: Oh, of course. Oh. But I don't think the guys who wrote the Bible were.
3: Why not?
16: Because they saw something.
3: How do you know that?
16: Well, I'll tell you why. All right, this is the biggie, and this is the important part.
3: Yeah.
16: Okay, I could. But let's say this guy told me to believe in Oprah Winfrey as the great goddess of the universe.
3: Mm-hmm.
16: Okay. And I believe this guy, I might be willing to die for Oprah Winfrey, okay? But here's the difference with Jesus. Eyewitnesses saw Jesus walk this earth, get beaten and crucified, and rise from the dead. And they were willing to die for what they saw. Not for what they were told, but for what they saw. And then they wrote it down so that you could know that there is a Savior. We come back to that Savior business.
3: Yeah.
16: Who took the punishment you deserved so that you could stand before God and be seen as not guilty because of what Jesus did on your behalf to save you.
3: Okay.
16: Okay?
3: Yeah, I mean, I heard all of that. I don't know how all of that, but I don't know what happened like 20, 30 years ago. I mean, all I know is like what I see in front of me. You know what I mean? Like, I mean, the way I see life, you know what I mean? It's like you plant a tree and it takes time to grow, you know what I mean? And if you don't give it water, you don't get the nourishment, it doesn't grow. That's the truth, you know what I mean? So that's the way I see life.
16: All right.
3: You know what I mean? So,
16: well, I'm telling you the truth.
3: I don't know that.
16: Well, I'm trying to persuade you.
3: I mean,
16: all right? I'm not going to tase you. I'm just going to tell you with all the earnestness that I can muster. Your conscience tells you, you know God exists.
3: I'm going to ask a question. I mean, if you met a total stranger.
16: But dude, not the way you're talking.
3: Yeah?
16: Not the way you're talking, you're not a Christian. A Christian would say he's a bad man who's been forgiven by a good God. That's what a Christian would say.
3: I'm just saying it's like, I just don't like accepting everything that people just give to me like that. I mean, I like to find those things myself. You know what I mean? And question things. You know what I mean?
16: But if you're a Christian, you believe what the Bible says.
3: I was growing up in a Christian home. I corrected that earlier ago. You know what I mean?
16: Right. Yeah. I know. But that doesn't make you a Christian.
3: I guess not entirely.
16: Right.
3: Yeah, I mean,
16: not at all.
3: No.
16: Any more than making you... What did your dad do for a living?
3: Hmm? My dad is a painter.
16: Okay. Are you a painter?
3: No. Okay. I didn't mean this.
16: You grew up in a painting home. Okay. You, as a grown man, need to determine if this stuff is true or not. Okay.
3: Now, yeah, I'm still in the process of doing
16: that. I know you are, friend, and I'm trying to plead with you a little bit and maybe rattle you a little bit. Okay, the Bible says many people will say to Jesus, "Lord, Lord," and he's going to say, "Depart from me, you worker of iniquity. I never knew you." You see, you can claim to know Jesus, but the question is, does Jesus know you? Is he your? This is the word you used. Is Jesus your Savior? Okay, you need a Savior like the rest of us. Your conscience tells you you've broken the laws. You need to have them forgiven. You can't work off your crimes. Jesus, the perfect God-man, was beaten, crucified on your behalf, that God might look at you through the work of Jesus Christ and see you as not guilty because of what Jesus did. Your badness put on Jesus, his goodness credited to your account. That's the gospel. Now you must respond to that gospel. You can reject it if you choose, but if you realize listening to your conscience, that is right. That is the truth.
3: It's not rejecting it. I mean, it's just that I've been taught to not just take what somebody threw at me.
16: I understand.
3: Go and find out for myself.
16: But
3: so
16: know
3: it's
16: this.
3: Not rejecting, you know?
16: Until you bend the knee, you are rejecting it.
3: No, I'm not rejecting it.
16: So have you repented and put your trust in Jesus and him alone?
3: That's what I'm saying. I'm still searching. So if I'm still searching, I can't make any final decision.
16: Okay.
3: That's what I'm saying?
16: Okay, then you're not a Christian yet.
3: Huh?
16: You're not a Christian yet.
3: Exactly. I'm still searching.
16: Fair enough.
3: I mean, I'm still searching.
16: I can live with that.
3: Yeah.
16: But don't think that you're a Christian just because you kind of think you are.
3: I mean, as I said, I grew up in a Christian home. I kind of correct that, but, you know.
16: Yeah,
3: but
16: I understand. Mean, okay, yeah. Fair enough.
3: So I guess I'm not entirely a Christian yet, but I mean, Christianity teachings have a lot of good things, you know what I mean? Be kind, I mean, all those stuff are like good things, you know? So I adopt those stuff, you know what I mean? So,
16: yeah. But the problem is we don't do what we've been told.
3: We're a human being, you know, we're not perfect.
16: I know, that's our problem. Exactly. Yeah. Dude, if it starts to shake you up, your conscience starts screaming, you are in big trouble, think about what Jesus did for you, and that should cause you to repent, turn from your sins, and put your trust in Him.
3: Well, I mean, I'm not a sinful person. I wouldn't say I'm a sinful person.
16: Well, we just discovered you are, dude.
3: I mean, I said, I lied before like you did.
16: That makes you a sinner.
3: Exactly, and you too, and you're a Christian, so...
16: But I'm a forgiven sinner, and you're not.
3: Why not? Why is not forgiving me?
16: Because you've got to repent and trust Jesus.
3: No, I don't believe that.
16: Well, that's what he said.
3: But that doesn't make no sense.
16: Okay, but he's the only one who died to forgive you of your sins.
3: The thing is, if God has the power to control everybody, I mean, that's what I've been told. And if he allows us to live by our free will, because he knows that's the only way he can get real truth, is for us to come to our own sincerity, you know what I mean? To make our own decision and say that is what we want. That's real truth to me. You know
16: well,
3: I mean?
16: I'm telling you what Jesus said.
3: No, I mean...
16: He said he's the way, the truth, and the life. Yeah, he wrote it down. Yeah, he did.
3: I mean, I got to give his number to call him because, I mean, I read the Bible. I mean, I read the Bible like almost every day.
16: Really?
3: Yeah, I mean, my favorite chapter is like Proverbs because I teach
16: okay,
3: all
16: about
3: life.
16: Okay, let me encourage you to read a different book. Open up the book of Romans, okay? Proverbs are sweet, but you haven't been keeping the Proverbs either. Open the book of Romans and give that a go. All right. See ya. Junior, it was a pleasure.
3: Okay,
16: goodbye. Witness Wednesday on Wretched Radio.
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4: 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As Giselle says, knowing that he was healed fills me with gratitude. God really does things beyond what we can imagine.
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23: The further we seem to get age-wise, the more likely it is that someone will fall for the idea that the Holocaust is a myth. Now, if you actually look at the full breakdown of the answers from this poll, only 51% of those 18 to 29 disagree that the Holocaust is a myth. So the way the numbers break down is you've got 51% that say it definitely wasn't a myth. 20% say it was a myth. That leaves 29% who aren't sure. They're not totally sure. It probably isn't a myth, but maybe it is. This is also about the degree to which widely documented history stops mattering when you can propagandize individuals in the way that we are seeing them propagandize with so many of the social platforms that are out there.
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24: God has given the church many gifts for the building up of the body. One gift is mercy. Those who possess this gift are able to show compassion and comfort the afflicted, people who are sick, dying, or bereaved. God cares about the things that afflict us and has provided comfort in troubled times. 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
16: There's a young man walking rather briskly who's going to get run over. Dude, look out. Hey, while you're walking fast, can I talk to you on the radio?
25: Sure.
16: You're a friendly guy. What's your first name?
25: I'm Dan.
16: Dan, nice to meet you. How do you do?
25: Pretty good.
16: Well, you're way perkier than I am. What are you studying here?
25: I'm a civil engineering student.
16: Civil engineering. So you want to be a very polite engineer?
25: Hopefully.
16: Alrighty then. So, dude, I was just having a chat. What religion are you?
25: Catholic.
16: You're Catholic. Okay, good. I was just having a chat with a guy who said he was a Christian. Okay. And I asked him to convert me.
25: Okay.
16: And he had nothing for me.
25: Okay.
16: Could you convert me? Would you please? I'm asking you.
25: What argument are you against it?
16: I'm a seeker in the universe, and I'm trying to figure out life. As the years ebb by, I get a sense that they're coming to a close, and I better get my house in order. So I'm thinking about things.
25: Okay. If there was no God, say you're right, then how there's still evil in the world, but how do you explain all the good? People just doing what they want?
16: Just haven't really thought about it.
25: Just haven't thought about it?
16: Yeah.
25: Okay, well...
16: But I'm not sure. Where are you taking me? Help me out. Where are you going with me?
25: I'm just saying that, I mean, usually the most common argument against a God is that there's still evil in the world.
16: I'm not fighting with you. I'm asking you, sign me up for your faith. What's in it for me?
25: What's in it for you?
16: Yeah.
25: Salvation.
16: What does that mean?
25: Being saved eternally in the end.
16: Okay. So going to heaven is what I hear you saying.
25: Yes.
16: You hesitated on me.
25: Well, I mean, if you live your life properly and live as a true Christian.
16: Okay, yes. So I have to be a good person.
25: Yes.
16: And then I go to heaven.
25: Not necessarily. I mean, I think and believe that there's more to it than just being, quote, a good person. It's helping others and truly living. Well, but I mean, being good is kind of an understatement. It's truly living your life for God.
16: So being really good.
25: Okay, yes.
16: Okay, so I think, best I can tell, I'm living really good.
25: Okay.
16: It doesn't sound like I need to be Catholic.
25: I don't necessarily think you have to be Catholic to make it to heaven.
16: What do I need to be?
25: Just...
16: be good.
25: Yeah.
16: Are you good?
25: I mean, I believe Jewish people, Muslim people, and everybody can make it to heaven.
16: Mm-hmm.
25: I don't necessarily think, like, you have to do everything that Catholics do. I mean, that's just what I believe, and that's...
16: okay, I understand.
25: ...my beliefs.
16: So do you think that you're making your way to heaven through your goodness?
25: I hope so.
16: How do you know?
25: How do you know?
16: Yes.
25: I mean, you have
16: things... you seem like a nice fellow, but I suspect you do things that are not good, right?
25: Well, yes. I mean, everybody...
16: tells lies?
25: Yeah.
16: Do you tell lies?
25: At times. I try to stay away from it.
16: Everybody steals. Do you steal?
25: No.
16: Ever?
25: I did once years ago.
16: Okay. How's about purity of heart? What's going on in your brain? What, you look like a nice, clean-cut fellow, but what's going on inside, like lusting, sexual thoughts and desires?
25: Everybody runs into those, I believe.
16: Okay.
25: But it's how you react to those that really matters. And if you let them overtake and consume your life, then that's where it becomes a problem. But yeah. If you think about them and then move past it and see the good in that other person, that's where you can...
16: But isn't it still a sin to have lustful thoughts?
25: I think it's human nature.
16: Could be, but that would still be a sin, wouldn't it?
25: Sin is human nature as well. I mean, we were born into sin through the sin of Adam and Eve back in the day.
16: Okay.
25: And so that's kind of something we have to deal with, that is our human nature.
16: Right.
25: But again, if you can get over that and defeat the sin, then that's where you can be a good person and make it to heaven.
16: Mm-hmm. So right now, where do you stand? Are you a good person? Have you overcome the lusting and the lying and anything else? So you don't have to be perfect, just pretty good to get to heaven. Let me try this angle, all right? I'm looking at this from a judge standpoint. If a guy stood in front of me and said, "Judge, I'm an innocent man, but I've broken the laws," I'd say, "Well, you're confused, you're deluded, you're not innocent, mm-hmm. you're guilty." And if somebody said to me, "You're good, but you've done bad things," I'd say, "I think you're confused. Doing bad things makes you a bad person." Doesn't
25: I don't
16: it?
25: Believe that.
16: Where am I off in my logic?
25: Because society kind of drives us to do bad things as well. I mean, it's the outside influence that drives us to do these bad things. And in the end, God is our one judge, and
16: I understand,
25: he's
16: but
25: not
16: wouldn't
25: look
16: the
25: at those
16: judge say,
25: bad parts.
16: That's kind of the devil made me do it excuse? You're blaming others for your crimes?
25: Yes.
16: I mean, these days, an individual doesn't get to stand before a judge and say, "Yes, I committed that crime," but society, it's pretty rough out there, Judge. The judge would say it's irrelevant. You are liable for your crimes.
25: You have to be responsible for what you do, but it's as bad as it is to say, like, society does shape who we are.
16: Mm-hmm.
25: I mean, I just got out of a an ethics kind of class. That basically, that's the whole gist of the class.
16: Yeah, like it can influence you and cause you to be a Democrat or a Republican or a capitalist or a communist. But you individually are still responsible for whether or not you lie and lust and steal and cheat and gossip and blaspheme, right?
25: Yes.
16: Okay. So, dude, if you've done those things, I'm having a hard time understanding this. It sounds to me like your system is, if you do something bad, make up for it by doing something good, and then God kind of washes the slate clean, and you're set to go.
25: God's going to wash the slate clean no matter what.
16: Really?
25: He's an ever-forgiving God that looks past those things and looks on the good in your life.
16: Okay, but that, to me, sounds like a judge who lets criminals go without punishing them. I don't like that idea at all. I don't think he's a good judge if he does that.
25: He forgives them.
16: I understand, but that's the same thing. If you're guilty, and the judge says, forget about it.
25: Forgiveness and letting someone go is not the same thing.
16: What's the difference?
25: You can forgive someone that committed a crime against you and your family, but he's still in jail.
16: So there's still a punishment.
25: Forgiveness is something in the heart. It's not
16: okay.
25: Like whether he's rotting in jail
16: or not. All right, so God forgives. What's he going to do with your crimes then?
25: Forgets about them.
16: Well, I don't think that makes sense, because then he would no longer be a just judge. He'd be a very corrupt judge.
25: No, because he does the same for everybody.
16: It's irrelevant. It's still not upholding justice. If there were, let's say that everybody on this campus got pulled in before a judge for fill in the blank, whatever crime, okay?
25: Mm-hmm.
16: And the judge just said, I'm forgiving you all and letting you go. Has he upheld justice?
25: In society's sense of justice, no.
16: Okay. So he would not be a just judge, right?
25: Correct.
16: So if God just lets people go just because, he would not
25: be just.
16: He's
25: going to let you go
16: just
25: when you're truly sorry for those sins.
16: Okay. Imagine again. Let's go back to the courtroom analogy.
25: Okay.
16: A criminal stands before the judge and says, Judge, I'm really, really, really, really sorry.
25: Okay.
16: If the judge said, oh, okay, you're really sorry, I'll let you go. There's still a problem. He's contrite, and he should be, but that does not satisfy justice. The judge still cannot say, you're free to go. Everybody who's in jail has said they're sorry. But that does not
25: remove the cost. Because society has the laws that the judge is bound by.
16: Exactly, and so does God, because God is the law. He is the judge, and he wrote the laws.
25: Okay.
16: And his standard would be things like lying and stealing and lusting or being angry with somebody or gossiping or cheating or dishonoring your parents or blaspheming. Those are his standard, and everybody who breaks those laws should be punished. And even if they try to do really good, imagine a criminal who broke a law, stood before the judge and said, yes, judge, I am guilty. I have broken the laws, but I washed your windows on your car on the way in here. The judge would say, that has no bearing on your court case. You have broken the law. You are guilty. I must punish you. I am sworn to uphold justice. So if that's reasonable and logical, what I just laid out,
25: mm-hmm.
16: If you've broken God's laws and I've broken God's laws, best I can figure this out, you and I are going to stand before God and we are going to be in a world of hurt. We're going to be judged for what we have done. And I've got a feeling that the punishment for our crimes is going to be exceedingly severe.
25: So you're believing that God does not forgive you?
16: I haven't heard you say any reason why he should.
25: Why he should?
16: Yes.
25: While we're responsible for our actions, I mean, it's the kind of thing like, he looks at the good in you. Like, everybody does have good. I believe that everyone is innately good. While we're, you know, we still have that original sin and, you know, there's negative influences.
16: You know, dude, you're a really nice guy. Honestly, I like you, but you just said something. You think we're good and yet we've got original sin. Which is it?
25: Everybody is innately good. But
16: we all sin, right? Didn't we just agree to that?
25: Influences around us lead us to sin.
16: Irrelevant. There's people who have grown up with a silver spoon in their mouth, and it just doesn't matter. Have you ever been to, like, the McDonald's Playland?
25: Yeah.
16: We're monsters as kids. You know, really? Have you seen a kid?
25: But it's all in innocent fun.
16: Hmm.
25: I mean, it was for me, at least.
16: Well, perhaps, but if you take a close look at it, kids can be very wicked at heart. And besides that, you're not a kid anymore.
25: Okay.
16: You're a grown man. right?
25: Mm-hmm.
16: And if you're honest with yourself, when you think about your desires and your thoughts and your attitudes and your lack of gratitude toward God, really? A good guy at heart?
25: Yes. I believe everyone's good at heart.
16: Everybody? But Saddam Hussein and Adolf Hitler, Osama bin Laden.
25: Everybody was on the same plane when they were born. It's how they were raised and what

0: Adam Tyson, and they're all committed to teaching the word without apology. These aren't influencers. They're not chasing trends. These are serious teachers doing serious work. And the reason that we've been able to bring voices like this together in one place is because of our gospel partners, men and women just like you who find value in what we're doing at Fortis Institute. And if you appreciate what we're doing and you want to be a part of it, would you consider joining us as an ongoing monthly gospel partner? Help us to continue building something that matters. Just go to FortisInstitute.org right now. Wretched. Amazing grace. Amazing gospel. You've probably heard survival of the fittest your whole life. It sounds scientific, doesn't it? It sounds like nature's doing its thing. But ideas have consequences. And that idea, it's left a trail. Our resource, What Hath Darwin Wrought, traces how Darwinian evolution reshaped the way culture thinks about human value and how those ideas were used to justify things like eugenics, forced sterilization, racism, and some of the worst atrocities of the 20th century. This isn't conspiracy theory stuff. This is documented history that most people have never been taught. This investigative series connects the dots from the classroom to the courtroom to the concentration camp, and then it brings it forward to today's debates about life, ethics, and who gets to decide which humans matter. 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
1: Titles of Christ. In the Bible, Jesus is given many titles that teach us about who he is and what he has done. 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When he comes again, he will put an end to death and disease and give us spiritual bodies to last for eternity.
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3: Because I've been trying to challenge your thinking a little bit.
4: Okay.
3: And your understanding of justice and what God should do with people who are unjust.
4: Okay.
3: People who break his laws are unjust. They are unrighteous. And they should be at the receiving end of God's punishment and his justice, because they've broken laws primarily against him.
4: Okay.
3: Okay. So when the Bible says something like all liars will have their part in a lake of fire, yikes, he means it. Mm-hmm. And so when he says, if you take his name in vain, he will not hold you blameless, who takes his name in vain, God is going to have a day of judgment that he has set aside, where he's going to judge the world in righteousness. Every Buddhist, every Baptist, everybody mm-hmm. who has broken his laws, the books will be opened up. And if that's true for you, and if that's true for me, what I've tried to share with you, your efforts to try to clean up the books are not going to help you any more than a criminal who says, imagine, what was the big Ponzi schemer guy? What was his name? Madoff, Bernie Madoff.
4: Okay.
3: Remember? Mm-hmm. He's the guy who took millions or billions of dollars from celebrities and rich people, and he got busted for it. Now imagine he stands before the judge and said, Judge, yes, I embezzled billions of dollars, but I have given over $30 million to the Red Cross. What would the judge say to him?
4: He'd still convict him.
3: Exactly. So you've broken God's laws, and if you try to say to him, but I've done good, you're still going to be convicted.
4: Okay.
3: So that means you and I are entirely helpless. We are hopeless and helpless unless there's another solution. And here's what I would suggest the solution is for you, my Roman Catholic friend. Right? It's not works.

0: because all of your works, the Bible says, are like filthy rags, because they come from what you said, a corrupt nature, a sinful nature. And when we offer up our good works to God, they're tainted. Just like if Osama bin Laden offered you $100, you'd go, ugh, who wants that coming from those filthy hands? I don't want anything to do with it. The same thing with your good works offered to God by yourself are worthless to him and offensive to him. Okay?
1: Okay.
0: There's a better solution to our problem. Jesus Christ, the God-man, saw your problem, and in his mercy and compassion and loving kindness, came to this earth and took on human form, just like you.
1: Mm-hmm.
0: And he was beaten by men, he was spat upon, and he was hung on a cross, where he gasped for air and died for you. The Bible describes this as the great exchange. You're the guilty man. Jesus is the perfect God-man. You've broken all the laws. Jesus kept every single law. The punishment that you deserve was put on Jesus Christ, so that if you will respond to the good news that God died for sinners by repenting, what that means is you agree with God, I'm not good. I agree that you and you alone, not the Buddhist, not the anything else, you are the true and living God, and I have sinned against you and offended you. And you turn from your sins, not in perfection, but in a different direction, no longer loving sins and self and self-righteousness. And you say you're sorry, and you put your trust in Jesus and in him alone. The Bible says when you do that, the good works of Jesus will be credited to your account. The punishment you deserve has been laid on him, so that you can be forgiven by God. Not earning your way or working your way, but completely forgiven. And that way, when you die, you go to heaven not based on your works, but based on his works. And that way, he gets all the credit for you going to heaven. Because if you contribute even this much to you going to heaven, you can then get to heaven and say, well, but I did something. I mean, I did something to earn my way here. And God did it all when he died on the cross and said, it is finished, so that he can get all of the credit. Ephesians 2, 8 and 9, book in the Bible. By grace are you saved through faith, and that not of yourself. It is a gift of God, not of works, so that no man can boast. That is so crystal clear. You and I can be forgiven. You and I can have our sins washed away, not by our goodness, but by his. But we have got to respond to that good news in humility. You're not a good man. You're a bad man, just like me, just like this, just like all of us, just like the Bible says. And when you're honest with yourself, you've maybe been trying really hard. You know your heart and what's going on in your head. And you might not be Osama bin Laden, but you've had plenty of lusting, lying, cheating, stealing, dishonoring your parents. And if nothing else, friend, think of all the times that you have breathed air in this conversation and didn't thank God for it. We're little rebels at heart that God wants to save, so that he can point to us for all eternity and say, this is how good I am. Instead of sending him to hell, I saved him and forgave all of his sins. And he wants to turn you into the image of his son, Jesus, so that he can point to you and say, this is how good I am. I should have crushed him like a bug, but instead I swept down and saved him. Dude, that's the good news of the gospel. And I know that's a little different than what you've grown up hearing, perhaps, in the Roman Catholic Church. I'll be leaving your company now, okay?
1: Okay.
0: I have just offered you complete forgiveness of sins and everlasting life based on what Jesus Christ has done for you. It doesn't come from me, it comes from him. I'm simply telling you, the Bible makes it so clear that if you do not respond in complete humility, Jesus said that unless a man is born again, he will not see the kingdom of God. And what he was telling Nicodemus in John chapter 3 is, you've got to die to yourself. You don't kill yourself by jumping off a building. You die. And the way you die, Paul said, Romans 7, the law, the Ten Commandments, should kill you. Jesus, do you remember the Sermon on the Mount when he got up and he said those Beatitudes and those nice statements? They weren't nice statements. They were severe statements. Blessed are those who are broken in spirit, for they will see the kingdom of God. It means the individual who is completely broken, who is entirely undone, dead to self, no longer striving to attain heaven. He has forsaken his good works and cried out to God for mercy. Jesus said, you've heard it said of old, thou shalt not commit adultery. I say, if you look with lust, you've committed adultery in the heart. If you have ever been angry with a guy who's an idiot or a moron, the Bible says you're a murderer at heart. That should kill you. It should just bring you to the point where you go, God, I am so sorry. I have just been so wicked. Please forgive me. Have mercy on me. Save me. And you put your trust in Jesus, and He will. When you die to yourself, He will make you alive again in Him, and He will save you. And dude, you'll stop ceasing, and you'll stop striving, and you'll no longer have a guilty conscience, because it will be cleansed. And you will then desire to live a life of righteousness, not to earn heaven, but because heaven has been earned for you. Huge difference. You will be good, not for goodness' sake or to be rewarded to get to heaven, but you will be good because the good God, Jesus Christ, has died to save you. Okay? Huge difference. One is works. Your system right now is works. I'm telling you, like Jesus said, cease striving. If you are tired of working, rest in Him and His works, and then live a life in response to that. That's the good news of the gospel. And it's completely different than what you've been living by. Mm-hmm. So here's what we got, dude. And I'll leave you with this. If you died now, trying to get to heaven by yourself, you will have failed. Okay? God calls out to you this day. Repent of your good works. Repent of your striving to please Him. Humble yourself. And He says when you do that, He will lift you up in due time. Okay? Consider my words very carefully. I'm either right or wrong. Okay? I'm not here to sign you up for a cult or in anything else. I'm not going to taser you. I'm walking away. I would plead with your conscience, that thing inside of your brain that says, I haven't been good. I've been bad. Jesus says, I know. In fact, you're worse than you think. But I'm so good, I will save even you. He wants to save you. He wants to rescue you. Okay? Mm-hmm. Repent and trust in Him. All right? That's all I got for you today, dude.
1: All right. Thank you.
0: All right. See you.
1: Thank you.
0: You're a gentleman. I appreciate it. Goodbye.
1: Have a nice day.
0: Goodbye. Well, part of me wonders who you are right now. I know how radio works. I know how this goes. You're tripping around on your radio. You put the scan on and you didn't happen to be under a bridge. And look at that. We showed up. Maybe, just maybe, you heard something of yourself in this young man. You've been trying. And you have been trying. But there's something inside of you, I hope, that will agree. It hasn't been enough. It just has not made my conscience feel any better. Then I would plead with you as earnestly and as gently, perhaps, as I can. You have got to simply lose the self-righteousness. You need to cease striving, trying to earn, trying to get yourself there, trying to present yourself as the acceptable gift to God, because you're not. The only acceptable gift is Jesus, and you must repent and put your trust in Him, and then you will be acceptable to God based on what He has done despite what you have done. Today is the day of salvation. Until tomorrow, go serve your King.
2: 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Tuesday morning, a 7.7 magnitude quake struck off the coast of Flores Island in Indonesia, killing at least 68 and injuring more than 100. Nearly 13,000 people are displaced. Daniel Saputra with Transworld Radio says, reaching survivors is now an issue. 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Their Hope Prevails programs address emotional and spiritual wounds. 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And just 2% of the deaf community follows Christ. 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Rob Myers with Door International shares the story of a deaf man who grew up in church, but was never taught about Jesus in a way he could understand. 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I'm Ruth Kramer.
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3: This is American Family News. I'm Robert Thornton. Former California Congressman Eric Swalwell is facing increased FBI scrutiny over an investigation into claims of sexual assault, Vox's Matt Finn reports.
4: Just a few months ago, Swalwell was a Democratic congressman and leading candidate for governor here in California. Then he resigned amid sexual assault allegations. And now the feds seized electronics from Swalwell at the San Francisco airport on Saturday and then his house in D.C. on Sunday. Sources tell Fox this is part of the ongoing federal probe, possibly in relation to sexual misconduct allegations. Swalwell was cooperative during the airport encounter on Saturday and was not detained or arrested. The FBI is not commenting on this matter. Swalwell faces multiple allegations of sexual assault from several women, including Lana Drewis, who claims Swalwell raped and drugged her at a West Hollywood hotel in 2018.
3: Manhattan District Attorney Alvin Bragg said in April that his office was also investigating Swalwell after a former staffer claimed Swalwell raped her in 2024 following a charity event in New York City. Fewer people applied for unemployment benefits last week, another sign that layoffs remain low and that most Americans enjoy job security. Today, the Labor Department reported the jobless claims dropped to 206,000 last week from a revised 212,000 the week before. Florida State Representative Angie Dixon, a Democratic Socialist who recently won the Democrat primary for U.S. Senate, criticized the idea of restricting children's access to drag shows and call such entertainment wholesome during a podcast interview.
5: It's just an attack on, marginalized communities. They want to create this country that looks a certain way, that acts a certain way, that believes a certain way, and it's frustrating. And also, I don't understand, like, there's no sexualization at a drag show. It's just people dressing up and singing and performing. I've taken my children to drag shows, and it's fun. It's entertainment. It's wholesome entertainment. Yes. And there's nothing wrong. It's just, like, I don't get it.
3: Nixon made the comments on the Legal AF podcast. U.S. Representative from Oklahoma Stephanie Bice talked about the rise of socialism in the Democrat Party on Washington Watch.
6: Well, it's certainly shocking to see what happened in Florida. And I think that it is troubling to see these DSA candidates across the country being nominated for seats in Congress, for seats in the Senate.
3: A conservative activist says despite bad poll numbers, he believes Texas Republican voters will eventually come home. AFN's Chad Groening reports.
7: Right now, things are not looking good for Ken Paxton. The Republican nominee for the Texas Senate seat now trails radical left-wing Democrat James Tallarico by more than a point in an average of polls compiled by Real Clear Polling. And Tallarico is reportedly outspending Paxton by $61 million. Gary Bauer is chairman of the Campaign for Working Families.
8: You have a Republican candidate. There are some questions about some of the events in his personal life. The Democrat was a relative unknown. So you hear people all the time, well, why did you vote that way? I just look like a nice guy, kind of guy I wouldn't mind having over for dinner. Good grief, man, the country's at stake. So this race looks like it is a very challenging race.
7: But Bauer believes eventually Republican voters are going to come home.
8: The voter that wasn't that happy about the outcome of the primary starts talking about it and to their spouse saying, look, we have to vote for him. He may not have been our first choice, but we can't have that job on the other side, or we can't afford to lose the Senate. And so it may very well be that the Democrat is the highest level he's going to be able to get in Texas, and that by Election Day, the race will still go by 5 or 6 points to the Republicans.
7: I'm Chad Groening.
3: And we've run out of time for this hour's news. 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
15: 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If you want to be a part of the program, this is a time for you to call in, share your thoughts. I have something I want to run by you today, but if you've got something else on your mind, we'll try to swerve into that to the best of our abilities. But I want to ask you, starting off today, a question. What comes after normal? Comes after normal. There's a reason I'm asking this, okay? Let me give some background. Years and years and years ago, I heard this from Rush Limbaugh. Rush Limbaugh said this. He warned that homosexuality, once it's normalized, the culture would not stop there. Okay, we got to normalize homosexuality. Then the next fight would be gay marriage. And then after gay marriage, there'll be more and more boundaries that are going to fall. And there's going to be increasing levels of deviant behavior that will have pressure put on our society to accept. Now, was he right? Well, yeah, he was. Because that's exactly what happened. He was no theologian, okay? I mean, I'm not holding him up to be a theologian on this thing. But he did possess a real uncanny understanding of human nature. And much of that understanding was grounded in a biblical view of who we are and what happens when human beings begin to resent limits and the nature of human beings. Now, he was not alone in this. The founders of this country understood this. Otherwise, we wouldn't need a system founded on checks and balances. Why do we need checks and balances if we're all basically good people? Why do we need a savior if we're all basically good people? You follow? So he grew up understanding that concept and talked about it a lot. And towards the end of his life, he also talked very openly about his Christian faith. But he understood that we've been fighting boundaries since the garden. That's where it started. Adam and Eve lived amid abundance. Now think about that. They had everything they needed. They lived in a world that didn't have any suffering, disease, betrayal, fear, decay, or death. And God withheld one thing, one tree, and that was enough. And then the serpent came along and essentially said, why should God decide? Why should he limit you? Why should he get to determine what is good and what is evil? I've always, by the way, here's another question, just as a side question. I don't know if you ever thought about this, but why was Eve alone when the servant tempted her? You know, I'm thinking, where was Adam? What did he have to do? He is there with a woman in perfection. Where was he? You know, I mean, he wasn't out at the sports bar. I mean, he wasn't playing video games. What? Where was he? Just an aside question that sometimes I scratch my head and ask these kind of things. But we've been asking, we've been answering this question ever since. Why should God decide? Why should he limit? Why should he get to determine what it is that we want to do and what's good and what's evil? And our answer to that question is, I'll do what I want to do when I want to do it. And that's the voice of rebellion. Sexual sin is just one of the clear expressions of it, but it's certainly not the only expression. You know, and over the course of my lifetime, homosexuality, for example, just this one particular sin, has moved from taboo. Then it was mentally ill. I mean, it was in the diagnosis of being a mental illness, to tolerance. to accept it. But they kind of winked at it at first. It was kind of a known secret. You just don't talk about it. We kind of laugh at it and wink at it. And then it went to acceptance, and then it went to celebration. We have a whole month. We have one day to celebrate veterans, but we have a whole month to celebrate Pride Day, Pride stuff, which is kind of odd. And it's befitting a culture that is shaking its fist at God that they will take a month to celebrate Pride. But that's a separate issue. But then came gay marriage. Now, many of the conservatives who once warned us about redefining marriage have simply gone quiet. And if you noticed, sex outside of marriage scarcely raises an eyebrow. Porn has ravaged marriages, damaged children, and it's hollowed out countless homes, while becoming little more than background noise in our culture. Men insist that they're women, and we got the WNBA, which the whole, it's mind-numbing that they've met a week ago to determine what a woman is. They still haven't done it. It's almost like they're waiting for the pink smoke to come out of the conclave that they're having to decide what a woman is. And you know, they're demanding that we not only leave them alone if they're going to pretend like they're women, but that we got to affirm what they say. We got to embrace it. We got to codify it. We got, you know, from the basketball court to the Supreme Court, defining a woman has somehow become an insurmountable intellectual task. And our heads are going to have to soon be on a swivel just to keep looking the other way, because that's what we've done so much in the church. But God's not looking the other way. His head's not on a swivel. So what comes next? What's after normal? We've normalized this, we've normalized this, we've normalized this. What comes next? And when a culture decides that desire is the final authority, is there any boundary it won't eventually attempt to erase? When desire is the final authority, whatever you desire, what do you think? 866-348-7884, 866-34-TRUTH. If you want to weigh into that, what boundary have you watched our culture erase? And how should Christians respond? How can we do this with clarity and compassion? Because clarity without compassion can sometimes become cruelty. But compassion without clarity is not compassion at all. You're just emoting and saying, you know, it's okay. God loves you just the way you are. Does he? You've heard that from major people who call themselves preachers. And they'll say, God loves you just the way you are. Well, is that true? If so, then why do we need to be changed? If so, why do our hearts need to go from a heart of stone to a heart of flesh? If so, why do we need to not be conformed to this world, but be transformed by the renewing of our mind? God loves you just the way you are. We hear this all the time. Now, before I mean, I don't want to just spend the next hour pointing at the sexual revolution, which we can look back at the 60s for this, but it started long before that. It's been around for a long time. We've always had this thing of I want to do what I want to do when I want to do it. I call it the Veruca Salt. You remember her from Willy Wonka? The good one, the one with Gene Wilder. And that little girl says, I want it now. You know, that's the kind of thing. That encapsulates human beings. But, you know, we got the political left. We got the confused judges. I don't think they're confused at all, but sometimes people think they are. Corporate America, the entertainment industry. But let's look at some other places first. Let's start with the mirror. For us as Christians, not just as in the mirror for us as individuals too, but the church hasn't escaped this confusion. We've heard, how many of you all have heard a clergy member declare love wins while preaching grace without first reckoning with the holiness that makes grace necessary? How many of you heard that? This is what we're going to talk about. We're going to get into this today. because I've been watching this unfold, particularly this thing in Massachusetts and all this stuff with the WNBA, all these things. It's all one big thing. We'll talk about it. 866-34-TRUTH. 866-348-7884. We'll be right back.
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0: Bills Mugger. 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Today we're asking, what comes after normal? And in the last block, I referenced Rush Limbaugh's warning years and years and years ago. You may not like Rush Limbaugh, but here I'm just going to tell you what he said. That once the culture normalizes one forbidden thing, it won't stop there. Another boundary will fall, followed by another, because the deeper issue is not simply sexuality, it's the authority. Who has the authority? We've been fighting this authority since the garden. The serpent's argument was, why should God decide? Why should he limit you? And the human heart has been answering ever since, I will decide. I will define what is good. I will determine who I am. And no one, including God, may tell me no. And that rebellion certainly appears in the sexual revolution, but it does not belong exclusively to that. It lives in every human heart. So before Christians point toward the more visible sins in our culture, which sometimes we like to categorize these things, we need to look honestly at the church and then ourselves, because the church hasn't escaped this confusion. And as I said in the last block before we went to the break, we hear clergy declare love wins. You've heard that. Love wins. God loves you just the way you are. We're going to talk about grace. We're going to talk about grace. And I remember Larry King asked Joel Osteen once, many years ago, do you ever talk about sin? Well, Larry, we like to encourage people. We don't want to go there. We want to be encouragers. Encourage you to what? It's if somebody is heading towards a cliff, and you're trying to stop them, saying you're going to die if you go off that cliff, you're not being a discouraging person. You're trying to save their life. You're warning them of danger. But we want to preach grace without first preaching the need for it. What makes grace necessary? If there's, you know, no sin, if we're recategorizing sin, why do we need grace? What do we need grace for? If there's no judgment, what have we been saved from? If God just simply affirms what we feel, and we sincerely feel this, then what are we being saved? Why was the cross necessary? And then, you know, as we do this, we at the church and Christians need to be very careful about pointing at more visible sins around us and not seeing the root problem. And many of us carry scars from grievous sins, including sexual sin, that we don't want to discuss publicly. Some of those sins occurred a long time ago. Some of it may be ongoing. Some of it became public scandals. Others stay hidden where only God can see them, but he still sees them. Yet it's always easier to discuss someone else's sin. And the moment I turn another person's rebellion into evidence of my own righteousness, I have missed the gospel. The moment I use your sin to reassure myself of my righteousness, I've missed the gospel. Do you ever get the feeling sometimes we approach the Ten Commandments as though they were a checklist? No murder today, check. No bank robbery today, check. No adultery, check. And we look at the commandments as though keeping a few of them gives us a decent batting average. Now, for those of you in McDuncan that don't play baseball, batting average, if you put the bat on the ball 3 out of 10 times, man, they're going to put you in the Hall of Fame. But that's not the way it is with a holiness walk, is it? And we look at our batting average and say, well, you know, I haven't done this. Remember that story that Jesus told about the guy? He said, Lord, I thank thee, I'm not like that guy. You know, I'm not like that guy. And then we reach the 10th commandment. The 10th commandment. Anybody know what that is? Just off the top of your head? Raise your hand if you know what that is. Not if you're driving, both hands on the wheel, 10 and 2. Do you know what the 10th commandment is? Thou shalt not covet. And suddenly the courtroom moves inside, doesn't it? Coveting doesn't require any public scandal. There doesn't have to be arrest involved with coveting. May not be a photograph with it or a mugshot. It may never ruin your reputation because no one else even has to know about it. But God knows. Theft can begin with coveting. Name a sexual sin that doesn't start with coveting. Lying, resentment, manipulation, bitterness, and even murder can grow out of coveting. Much of what eventually becomes public sin first takes shape in the heart where no one but God sees it. And anyone claiming never to covet will soon find himself struggling with another commandment, which is about bearing false witness because you're lying. And the 10th commandment leaves the outwardly more immoral person and the outwardly respectable person in the exact same place. That's what the 10th commandment does. And I love how we got this move out there to put the 10 commandments in all the schools. And I don't even think most people don't even know what they are. Why do we even have them there? What do you think? 866-34-TRUTH, 866-348-7884. I'm going to say it again. The 10th commandment leaves the outwardly immoral person and the outwardly respectable, and I'm doing air quotes with those two groups, they're in the same place, guilty. It exposes the same rebellious heart. I will decide. The greedy man says, I want more. The adulterer says, I deserve to be happy. The addict says, I need this. The sexual revolutionary says, no one's going to tell me who I am. Now, they may sound different, but they're all speaking the same dialect. I mean, different dialects of the same rebellion. We want what we want on our terms, and we don't like being told no. That's why we will never, ever see a point where people will stop crossing boundaries. They're going to keep pushing it. New and greater levels of deviance. You got to accept what I think I am. So go back to what we said at the beginning of the program. This isn't going to get better. We got people out there wanting to marry a tree, wanting to marry a dolphin, who think that they there's an article out there today about this furry thing. Are you familiar with this? Just when I thought we couldn't get any more nuts, we put a capital K in crazy. And yet they're saying, you've got to accept me. I got time to squeeze in one call before we go to the break here. Jeff in Florida. Jeff, what are your thoughts? Welcome to the program first. And how are you doing? Second. And then what are your thoughts?
1: I'm doing fine. Thank you. My thoughts are in complete alignment with everything you're saying today. The issue we face as believers is we're called to witness, and I witness to as many people as I can. But I have friends and family and loved ones who would rather just have a fist fight than to acknowledge that there's a God in heaven. And at some point, we can only go so far with our witness and just, and I tell them, you know, if you don't want to believe the Bible is true, that you might be right, but there's plenty of scientific, historical, and archaeological evidence that if you would look into it, you would find it supports the Bible more so than not being a God. And the general response is, well, I don't believe that. At some point, you just have to leave it to their beliefs. If they don't want to believe it, you can't make them. And we live in a world where good is bad, bad is good, and the people listen to what they want to listen to, and that's where we are.
0: It is indeed, Jeff. Thank you for the call there. We're up against a hard break here, and I'm going to run. But, Jeff, I want you to know how much I appreciate that call. It brings to mind Romans 1:28. Look it up during the break. I'll talk about it when we come right back. This is Peter Rosenberg. This is Truth Talk Live.
2: 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Just surrender. Hello, I'm Chuck Swindoll. Now, lest you think I've forgotten my military training and denied my Marine brothers, let me add this explanatory note. 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
10: 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We're tempted to think, well, you know, maybe God's not as concerned about sin as Pastor Jeffress says he is. Or maybe they think, maybe God doesn't even exist. People who reason that way confuse God's patience with God's tolerance. Don't make that mistake.
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0: 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This is Peter Rosenberger. The number is 866-34-TRUTH, 866-348-7884. If you want to weigh in on this topic or anything else, we're talking about what comes after normal. And I referenced something I heard years and years and years ago from Rush Limbaugh. And you don't have to agree with Rush. Sometimes you just, it's important to listen to what other people say. Okay, is there something to this? And he said, they're never going to stop. If you accept this, they're going to ask for this. Then they're going to keep asking for this. And he was in referencing them with gay marriage and so forth. He said, they're going to continue asking for greater levels of deviance. And they're going to push on society to accept it. We went from homosexuals coming out of the closet, being accepted in the mainstream. Certainly, fornication doesn't even qualify as a sin anymore in our culture. And then we've gone through all this to normalize these things. And now, then you had the transgender thing. Now you got to have to transgender children. We got a whole sports franchise that can't figure out what a woman is. We got a Supreme Court justice that can't identify what a woman is. Let's be honest. They can. They just don't want to. And all of this goes to what Jeff talked about in the last block. He's got family members that would rather get into a fist fight. Jeff from Florida that just called. And he said they'd rather get into a fist fight than acknowledge God. And the verse that came to mind, Romans 1:28 came to mind. Now, what do you think Paul's saying there? Anybody know? And just as they did not see fit to acknowledge God any longer, God gave them over to a depraved mind to do those things which are not proper. Do you get the sense that there is a large swath in our culture that's been given over to a depraved mind? Do you get the sense of that? It certainly appears that way. And what is our response as the church? What is our response as individuals? Jeff said he's witnessing to as many people as possible. What is our response to this? How do you speak into this with clarity and compassion? That this person, is in danger of the very wrath of God, giving them over. That is a sobering verse. Paul didn't say that they lack sufficient evidence that God exists. God clearly lays this out in Romans 1 through the superintendence of the Holy Spirit writing through Paul there. He says they didn't see fit to acknowledge him. And that's not just an intellectual struggle. It's a struggle of authority. On my radio program for caregivers that I do, it's on this network, and I'm doing a series on theology on why it's important to study this. And I'll tell you exactly why as a caregiver. Now, I'm talking about somebody, I've taken care of my wife for 40 years through a medical nightmare. I mean, this thing is mushroomed into something pretty staggering. And I would encourage you also to go out to my Substack, and you can see my interview with Johnny Erickson Tata that I just did a week ago. And Johnny and I sat down to talk, and she's been a friend for a long time. And we talked about suffering, and we talked about theology. Because eventually, as caregivers, we're going to ask basically three questions. Where is God? Number two, what kind of good and loving God would allow this? And number three, how long, oh Lord? We're going to go into that world. If you ever question God in your journey through suffering, through pain, through loss, through caregiving, all these things, you're having a theological question. I don't wake up every day as a caregiver and fret and wring my hands or struggle or in any way be conflicted on how to change a dressing or how to fight with an insurance company or how to deal with a doctor. I've been doing that. She's had 98 surgeries, 13 different hospitals, well over 100 doctors have treated her. I got that. But I still wake up every day needing to remind myself that his mercies are new every morning. That's a theological question. And this is where we are as human beings. It's always about theology. So if you get a chance, caregiver.substack.com. If you don't know what Substack is, it's an online newsletter, basically. I have audio, print and video out there. Caregiver.substack. You can get the app on your phone and it'll push it right to your phone. And I write stuff about this all the time. Got another post that's going to come out tomorrow morning. I think you're going to really like this. But you can see that video interview with Johnny. and it is worth your time. I mean, she's just an amazing individual. When we acknowledge God, back to Romans 1:28, when we acknowledge God, it means more than admitting that some higher power may exist. Okay, that's a cop out. Well, there must be a higher power. Well, duh. You know, I live in Montana. I walked out last night and I looked at the stars. Now we have night out here. I don't have a light pollution. And it's a big sky. They don't call it big sky out here for nothing. And it is a big sky. And I look up at those stars and it is staggering to see it. I remember one time we were out in the forest, my wife, and she's pretty tough. I mean, she's both legs gone, but she pushes herself pretty hard. And we went out on snowmobiles. We turned them off. We're way back in the forest, and there was no one anywhere near us. I mean, within miles. And she's singing in this snow-covered, beautiful area, in this huge bowl that we're in, and peaks all around us. And she just sings, "How Great Thou Art," from her broken body. And you will laugh because she doesn't wear boots when she goes snowmobiling. She just wears tennis shoes because it's not like her feet are going to get cold. And she's pretty cool with that. So, but she's singing, "How Great Thou Art, when I an awesome wonder consider all these things." And yet we have people that don't want to acknowledge this. And that's the conflict that Jeff described in the last block. And that brings us back to our question again today. What is normal? And we got all these public sins of the culture to the hidden rebellion of the human heart. And it's easy to condemn sins that don't necessarily tempt us. But then we come to that 10th commandment, "You shall not covet." And now we're having to deal with some hard truth. God knows. And this is where we are as a society, where we're saying, okay, I want what I want when I want it. I will decide. And none of us are immune from this. And when we say what we want on our terms, and we don't like being told no, because that's what it comes down to. We just don't like being told no. Look at our culture today. How many of these people want to be told no? And Scripture answers with that very word, no. And it's a complete sentence, by the way. The word no is a complete sentence. My father used to say, "God's got this problem. He thinks he's God." And that always made me laugh. But there's a great truth behind that. We think we're God. God's pretty sure he is. And that's the difference. We didn't make ourselves. We don't get to define reality. We don't get to determine what is good or evil. Our desires don't become righteous simply because they are sincere or we feel sincere about it. I'll never forget that stupid song. They played it 100 billion times back in the 70s. Debbie Boone sang it, "You Light Up My Life." How can it be wrong when it feels so good? It feels so right or whatever. When it feels so right or feels so good. I don't know. Stupid song. But it was a horrendous theology. And so look at how many ways we'll go to escape the truth. We want to rename things. Look at what we've done with the language. We're renaming them. We can't even call a woman a woman. We want to redefine things. We want to normalize things. And then we're going to go to the next boundary. Once we've accepted this, we're going to go to the next. There's always going to be another tree that we're told to stay away from. But we should not be smug about this. If anything, we should grieve to recognize the nature of what it is we're fighting. We have all stood at that tree. Every one of us has looked at what God has prohibited and said, "Why can't I have that?" We all want something that God said no to. And we all have said in one form or the other, "I will decide." That's the bad news. But here's where it changes. Christ came for adulterers and liars, homosexuals, fornicators, murderers, thieves, addicts, hypocrites, and the self-righteous. He came for people whose sins became public scandals. And he came for people who've carried their sins silently for decades. He came for us. Mike in Dayton, Ohio. Mike, welcome back to the program. Tell me what's on your mind. What's on your partially sanctified mind, Mike?
1: I'm sanctified, that's about all. But I love what this quarterback from the San Diego Chargers said. I read this today, and I loved it. How can you have a bad day when you know Jesus died for you? And if you really ponder on that, that is so, it just humbles you. So that's pretty much a quick question or a quick thought I should throw out there for you and everybody else out there. So how can I have a bad day when you know that Jesus died for you?
0: Well, let me ask you a question. I'm going to ask you a hard question, Mike. You brought this into a conversation. When's the last time you had a bad day?
1: Yesterday.
0: All right. And, yesterday, you knew that Jesus died for you. So what happened?
1: I forgot. I didn't put that in perspective.
0: So why do we forget? I've maintained, by the way, that I have gospel amnesia. I remember one time I was talking to a pastor and I was urging him to preach more on the gospel every Sunday. I said, every Sunday needs to be the gospel. You need to, you know, don't just tell these motivational things and whatever. And he said, well, I'm pretty comfortable knowing the gospel. And I said, well, I'm not. I got to hear it every day. There's, you know, that song, I Need Thee Every Hour.
1: Yeah.
0: I put that on my CD on Songs for the Caregivers. You know why I put it there? Because they hadn't read a song. I written a song called I Need Thee Every Minute. And I think we forget very easily, because when things are not pressing on us hard, we just go about our day. And then when bad things happen, we start having a theological question. Well, what happened, God? Why is God mad? Why is God allowed this? And then we have to remember, He gave his life for us. Why is that not enough? All sufficient grace for even me, as the hymn writer said. Wonderful grace of Jesus. That's a great hymn. Mike, thank you so much for the call. I appreciate it. We'll be right back.
2: 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And there's a great prayer for our youngsters right there in the good book.
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2: 2 Thessalonians chapter 3, those first five verses offer an amazing prayer for our kids. We have the opportunity to put power behind our youngsters, to cover them in prayer. Prayer is so powerful. Why? Because God is so powerful. And at first, Paul says, pray that the word of God would move swiftly and have an impact. We are ambassadors carrying the word. Faith comes by hearing, and hearing by the word of God. Our kids are to be witnesses, and we are behind them praying for that, and also that they would be protected. Protected from evil, protected from wicked. There's also a defensive covering of prayer that we are to pray. It's all in those first five verses of 2 Thessalonians chapter 3. Pray it, and watch this be the best back to school ever for our youngsters, as lives are changed by their

0: CFO in my life, but he's never down and out for the count. He'll never stop coming at me with everything he has to cost me my salvation. In days past, I could imagine Satan laughing at me when he caused me to stumble, and that made me mad. I determined to never let Satan laugh at me again. I'm far from perfect, but Satan's lost his power over me. When I began focusing my attention on moving everyone every day closer to Jesus, it sealed the deal. Knowing everything I do and say is leading everyone watching me closer or further away from God, that ignites my life. If you want to have your life ignited, go to igniteamerica.com.
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1: 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That's an interesting way of looking at it. Let me share my perception. 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

Rosenberger. Glad to be with you. 866-34-TRUTH, 866-348-7884 if you want to be a part of the program. Today we've been asking, what comes after normal? And I started off the program with Rush Limbaugh's warning many years ago that once a boundary is removed, the culture will move to the next one. And this is not just a political problem, but it's the human heart. It's who we are. It is the human condition. I will decide. We want to define good and evil for ourselves. We want our desires to carry moral authority. And when God tells us no, we look for ways to rename it, redefine it, and eventually normalize what God has forbidden. Let me give you an example. Yesterday in Florida, a lady named Angie Nixon, do you know who she is? She won the Democrat nomination to be a senator for the state of Florida. Okay? She's who the Democrat Party now have picked to run as their representative for the Senate seat in Florida. She calls drag shows wholesome. I've taken my children to. She takes her kids to see drag shows. It's wholesome. Now, there are a lot of words I would use to describe a drag show. Wholesome doesn't come to my mind. Does it come to yours? And again, I go back to what Rush said many years ago. New levels of deviance are going to be pushed on us as a society to call them good, to say we've got to accept them. Somebody wants to marry their tree in their backyard, we got to accept it. Somebody wants to dress up as a cat and go before city council and be addressed by a meow or something, whatever they're doing, we're going to have to accept it. If a man wants to put on a dress and go into the ladies' restroom, we got to accept it. If a mother says her child is wanting to, her boy is wanting to put on dresses, then she takes him to the doctor, we got to change this boy medically. We see where this is going? It's not stopping anytime soon. And it never will. There will never be an end to this. Sin is an infinite offense against an infinite God. And that's why we required the infinite Savior to rescue us from this. And yet we got pastors out there saying, God just loves you just the way you are. Just the way you are. You don't need to change. God loves you just the way you are. Is that true? I talked about this last week when I said,

0: We have pastors out there that say God looks down the quarters of time and sees who's going to pick him. And that's what predestination really means. That's how they work around that. Is that true? God learned something? He looks down the corridor of time and learns something? God learned something. Is that true? Do you see how the church is almost rendered impotent because we don't have any clarity on this? We don't know how to walk into these situations and talk to these people. We don't know how to be a voice of God. Now, forewarning, and this is not from me, this is from our Savior. Be prepared. They hated him, they're going to hate you. But if the world isn't hating us and mocking us and looking at us with, you know, these backwards people, then you might want to question your efficacy. And I have a different arena that I'm in because of the people I'm reaching and the world that I'm in because of the suffering and the sick. And Johnny and I talked about this the other day in our interview, and I really would encourage you to go out and watch this, caregiver.substack.com. Just go take a look, and I think you'll find it incredibly meaningful. We're called to be a peculiar people. People ought to scratch their heads when they look at us. But Johnny was talking about, and said, when people, I said, you know, basically to her, I said, you know, when people see you, they have a theological question in their mind. And she said, absolutely. I want them to have that. I want them to say, wow, the God that woman serves must be some kind of God to sustain her in that. I've seen that with my own wife when she walks out on stage on her prosthetic legs and sings, Great is Thy Faithfulness, or one of the hundreds of other songs she's performed over the years in front of thousands of people. And people have a theological question in their mind when they see her, before she even says anything, before she does it, just walking out on stage, because they're thinking, how can she go out and do this? Do people ask that of you and me? Do they look at us and say, what's going on with this? And if they do, are we prepared to speak to them? They may not agree. In fact, in of their own, they won't. I'm never going to agree with God in of myself unless he first regenerates me, gives me a heart of flesh. But that doesn't absolve me from speaking it, nor does it you. To wear the name of Christ is to be bold and proclaim it. But are we trained? Are we educated? Are we thinking through this? Do we have clarity? Do we even know what we're saying? Do we know how to talk to people? Do we understand what the problem is? We're not here just to diagnose the disease. And if Christians walk away from any discussion feeling superior to people whose sins are more public, then we have missed this gospel. The law does not leave the outwardly immoral and the outwardly respectable in two different places. We're all guilty. We've all stood at the tree. We all wanted something God said no to. Every one of us, in some form or another, has said, I will decide. Christ did not come because some people need minor improvement and others need complete rescue. We all need complete rescue. Are we prepared to say that to people, to a culture that is determined? You ever heard of AC/DC? They've got a song out there, Highway to Hell. And I've seen this over the years where people were at concerts and they're all screaming this out and singing with AC/DC, screaming they're on a highway to hell, lustily singing it. And I've seen thousands of people raising their hands and chanting that out, that they're on a highway to hell. What does that do to you? When you get that, that's a pretty good visual. I'm not a good visual, but that's a pretty stark visual to say, this is the world. They are lustily screaming out of what they're choosing. That is our culture. But we have a Savior. Are we prepared to speak into that? Are we prepared to say no to this? And if so, what does that look like? How are you preparing for it? Is your pastor preaching on this? If not, why not? Are you teaching a Sunday school class? Are you getting involved at any level of any kind? We're not just called to go out there and proselytize people. We're called to preach the gospel and do what? Make disciples. Well, what is making disciples? Teaching. We got to teach. Are you prepared to teach? Because we have a culture that wants to scream at the top of their voice that they're going on a highway to hell. Now, what are you going to do about it? What am I going to do about it? I can tell you what this network is doing about it. And that's why I'm grateful for it. Grateful for the opportunity to come out here and just talk to you like this. To say no. No. I am not part of that. Thank God that I'm not part of it. Not because of anything I've done of my own merits. But let me tell you about a Savior that came into this. We have to stand up. It's not going to stop. It's not going to stop. You've got this. I mean, look at the political landscape just today. Just go look at the news today. Not even yesterday. Look at the news today and see what they're saying. And look at the clergy that are standing beside them saying it and affirming it. I mean, it's almost mind-numbing to think how far we have fallen as a society. Did you know that Harvard University was built and established to train seminarians? At one point, there was a plaque on there dedicated to proclaim the gospel of Jesus Christ. I think it's covered up somewhere. But look how far we have plummeted. Princeton University, same thing. Look how far we have plummeted in just such a short time. To the point, we talked about this last week, the governor of Massachusetts signs a bill that allows abortions up to delivery. I mean, might as well just build a statue of Moloch out there in Boston. You're already there. I mean, we look back at ancient cultures and think how primitive. And then look at ourselves. There will always be new levels of deviance. We must stand firm and share that great news that there's one who came into this. One who bore the penalty for this. One who lived a righteous life that he imputes to us. And that is Truth Talk Live. This is Peter Rosenberg. We'll see you next time.
1: James chapter 1 commands us to be quick to listen, slow to speak, and slow to become angry. It's a tall order, isn't it? Especially with teens in the house. Hi, I'm Mark Gregston with Parenting Today's Teens. I love that verse because it communicates something I see every day. When parents jump to conclusions or begin lecturing before they've listened, it does more harm than good. When your teen acts up, ask questions first. 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
4: For American Family News, I'm Robert Thornton. A 35-year-old woman has been arrested for allegedly plotting to bomb the New York State Capitol in Albany and has alleged ties to ISIS. First, Assistant U.S. Attorney John Sarcone.
5: She's charged with one count of 18 U.S.C. 2339B, attempting to provide material, support, or resources to a designated foreign terrorist organization, namely the Islamic Republic of Iraq, commonly known as ISIS. On Wednesday, August 19, 2026, Bowie was apprehended by law enforcement for her actions attempting to provide material support to designated foreign terrorist organizations. Bowie had plotted to use an explosive device to attack the New York State Capitol.
4: Sarcone also said the defendant was radicalized online. Federal officials say the captain of a boat that capsized in New York Harbor earlier this month was not a U.S. citizen. More from Fox's Alexis McAdams.
6: Investigators tell us the man behind the wheel was in the country illegally and had no basic boating safety knowledge. The Coast Guard says the boat had way too many passengers, so it capsized and sent more than a dozen people into the New York Harbor. And the feds say the boat's captain, Manuel Hernandez, was not just in the country illegally, but was also not licensed by the Coast Guard, now facing two federal felony charges, one for each death. Investigators say this happened about 3 hours into the boat tour out near the Statue of Liberty. They say Hernandez tried to make a U-turn and accelerate over the wake of another boat that was coming by, and the boat went under.
4: A magnitude 6.7 earthquake shook Peru's southern Andes Mountains today, according to the U.S. Geological Survey. There were no immediate reports of damage. The USGS said the quake occurred at 1 p.m. local time in the Ayacucho region. A Florida-based radio host and public policy analyst is downplaying the fact that a Democrat socialist won the primary for the U.S. Senate. AFN's Chad Groening has more.
7: Democratic voters in Florida delivered a shock on Tuesday night as DSA candidate Angie Nixon upset moderate Democrat Alex Vindman, setting up a November showdown with incumbent Republican Ashley Moody. Vindman raised about $16 million in his race and had spent more than $9 million by the end of July. Nixon, by contrast, had raised just shy of $1 million. Jenna Ellis hosts Jenna Ellis in the Morning on American Family Radio.
8: She's a member of the Florida House, so she's known within the Democrat Party. And the Democrat Party in Florida is laughable. They've been put on their heels. I don't think that they should be giving any foothold in any office in Florida because they are so insanely leftist.
7: Ellis thinks the only reason Nixon prevailed is because Vindman was such a terrible candidate.
8: Alex Vindman is basically a carpetbagger and just moved to Florida. He's not known in the state. He's only known nationally because he was one of the key players in the first Trump impeachment. And so he's not very well liked in Florida, where the woman who won is known more within the Democrat Party. But still, because of the overwhelming numbers, I think that Ashley Moody is going to win that handily.
7: I'm Chad Groening.
4: Oops! A woman's Amazon package delivered by drone was dropped in her swimming pool in Texas. This happened on the same week that Amazon announced plans to expand its Prime Air delivery service to 500 more cities and towns across the U.S. The South and Southeast continue to bake under the hot summer sun. Dallas could remain at or above 105 degrees for afternoon high temperatures through next Tuesday, and what would be the city's longest stretch since the hot summer of 1980. The most depressive conditions are lingering across the lower Mississippi Valley and the southeast coast, where a level 4 out of 4 extreme heat risk remains through Friday. Stocks were down today. The Dow dropped 704. The S&P shed 67. The NASDAQ lost 264. West Texas Intermediate crude was up to around $88 a barrel. That's all our time for now. We invite you to see more news at AFN.net. I'm Robert Thornton.
9: God has really blessed me. 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
11: When the God of the universe created the world, he didn't snap his fingers or wink his eye. 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I'm Todd Herman. Welcome to A Disciple's View. Just a quick comment, top of the hour news that we're so lucky to have here. There's a whole team of journalists that work for American Family Radio. And guys, that is so rare. 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They work super hard to bring us news that is balanced, and balanced against the Word of God, for sure. We do that here, but balanced. And the piece they just did on Diane Graham running to be now a six-year term senator from the state of South Carolina, of course, Lindsey Graham's sister, great report. Some commentary from me. She is completely 100% unqualified to be anywhere near being a United States senator for any and all reasons that should be self-evident. Now, she's probably going to win. President Trump endorsed her, but I would just point out that her brother, Lindsey Graham, God rest him, his passion was not South Carolina. His passion was foreign affairs, war fighting, interventionism, and yes, foreign policy. So Lindsey Graham had a distinct point of view about Taiwan and China and the Chinese Communist Party and really every aspect of international affairs. He was wrong a lot, way wrong, but he that was his passion. And it's where he worked in the Senate. Being the sister of a senator qualifies you to be the sister of a senator. But she's probably going to win. So maybe what we could pray for with her is that she should realize she is 100% completely in every possible way irrevocably unqualified to be a United States senator. But God. Maybe if she were to understand that she is 100% completely irrevocably unqualified to be a United States senator, she might compare that against the fact that you and I are 100% irrevocably unqualified for the kingdom of heaven, but God. And justification. And cleansing. And sanctification. And through the gift of the blood of Jesus Christ, we still don't qualify for heaven. We're justified into it. We're sanctified into it. Wouldn't it be something if her embarrassment, and she should be embarrassed that she didn't spend 5 minutes reading about her brother's point of view on China and Taiwan, since she is only in that position because she is his sister, full stop. Hopefully that embarrassment will cause her some shame. And hopefully that shame will have her turn to the Lord. If she's going to be a United States senator, what would it be like if a woman entered that office knowing she knows nothing? I heard her speak that the people of South Carolina are concerned about costs and inflation, and true. And I see no indication that she's in any way, shape, matter, idea, faction, or form qualified to think about those things beyond what you and I would think at our own kitchen table. Wouldn't it be unique if she were to enter into office saying, "I am simply going to use God's wisdom for my votes. I'm going to represent the people of South Carolina by first being an ambassador for Christ. And so the positions I take on things will be God's position. Is China an enemy? Well, the Chinese Communist Party is an enemy of Christ. They're therefore an enemy of salvation. But then a lot of countries are. Are they uniquely evil? Well, forced abortion, putting so-called ethnic minorities, which is antithetical to Christ. In the body of Christ, there are no minorities. putting people like the Uyghurs in prison camps because of their ethnicity. That's against Christ. The one child policy flies in the face of be fruitful and multiply. That's against Christ, against God. God told us to be fruitful and multiply. So wouldn't it be interesting if a senator, Diane Graham, were to go into office pledging to vote based fully upon God's wisdom? And that would be how she would operate. I think that would be extraordinary. I think it would speak to her understanding that she is 100% completely irrevocably unqualified to be a United States senator in any idea, faction, form, or basis. But we're unqualified for the kingdom of heaven. If she won, think of the freedom to make decisions by opening your Bible, spending time in it, time in the Word, reading God's words he inspired others to write for him, hearing his voice. The Apostle Paul said that he found glory in his weakness because in his weakness Christ shone. I would hope she would do that. I'll pray that she does that. That would be exciting. We need to do this in our world to remember that the fear of the Lord is the beginning of wisdom. And we need to realize that sometimes we think we're teaching things that are not being taught. And sometimes we are involved in an environment that is forcing us or trying to force us to do evil, to violate the Ten Commandments. Sometimes it's a slip-up. I was talking to some boys the other day about baptism. And two of the boys said, I said, are you going to get baptized? You know, you believe Jesus saved you. They went through all of the theological yeses. Yes, he died for our sins. Yes, he's the propitiation for our sins. Yes, he's the Messiah. Yes, I repent of my sins. Yes, he rose from the dead. Yes, he will come again to judge the living and the dead. Why aren't you baptized? One of the boys said, wait, I can get baptized? Yes, yes. You just expressed the fact that you're saved. You can be baptized. Oh, I thought I had to wait for, like, I don't know. One of our boys who's a literalist said, well, you do have to take a class. And I said, actually, I know you said that out of love, but no, you don't. We'd like you to, but no, you don't have to. And another boy said, I don't know. I'm afraid of a crowd. Did you know you can do this with just a couple of us at a lake? I can. I don't have to do it in front of people. No. Then there was this. I said to one of the boys, you know, Jesus was baptized, right? And he went, what? Jesus was baptized? Yeah. And we asked the boys to raise their hands. Who can tell the story of Jesus and how he's baptized? And one of the boys did and talked about John the Baptist. So we thought, clearly, all of our students know Jesus was baptized. No. And that was just, we weren't paying attention. I'm sure we talked about it, but it just wasn't something that we specifically taught. That's a mistake. That's on us. What you're about to hear is not a mistake. It's a design. It's a design in classrooms that know they cannot meet the standards. So they are trying to force teachers to lie. This former teacher of the year in Nashville is resigning, and here's why.
12: So first, district leaders asked me to fabricate grades for a parent who sat in the office for hours until her daughter's failing grades were changed. It creates false entitlement. What happens when these kids lie, cheat, and cry their way through school and end up as future doctors, police, or politicians? When will you protect the future of our society? Second, that same parent has harassed over 30 teachers. Teachers have filed police reports, and entire school districts have had, or entire schools have had restraining orders against her. Yet she's still allowed on school property, showing up to field trips her child didn't earn, and filming other students. When will you stop prioritizing parents' feelings over the safety of our teachers and our students? I heard you also mention that we're closing gaps in teacher vacancies. I want the public to know that many of those are filled with uncertified teachers. My third point, HR withheld money from my employee to paycheck as well as many others. They took $500 from me specifically, and it put me behind on my mortgage. And then they sent out an email saying that they had to do it to pay other employees. When will you pay teachers what they are owed?
11: They're being told to falsify grades. They're having money stolen from them to hide holes in the budget. They're banning teachers from accurately reporting discipline problems because they know they cannot reach the standards, so they're going to lie. And yes, this has led to a ton of societal ills, as we'll get to in a second. It's not just in the schools. I was an African-American teacher speaking about students that are probably largely African-American given Nashville's population, but next you're going to hear in a second from a white police chief, and I hope we can connect the dots together. So they know they can't reach the standards, so they're going to lie. That will not work on the day of judgment. Going back to the commentary on Diane Graham, who is completely unqualified to be a United States senator. Being the sister of a senator qualifies you to be a sister of a senator. But she can be justified, cleansed, and sanctified, and tap into the greatest wisdom that will ever exist, because God is wisdom. He's not wise. He is wisdom. He is the truth and the way and the life. She could walk in and be one of the greatest senators in history if she simply realized she doesn't know a thing about being a senator. But she can use God's wisdom. Lying about standards, as they're doing here in Nashville, according to this former teacher of the year, will not work on Judgment Day. When the Lord says, "Go away from me, I never knew you," it won't work you to say, no, remember me? No, remember? I said prayers at dinner time and I went to church 1.5 times a month. Remember, no, you're wrong. It won't work. So these standards and refusal to uphold these standards is having a massive effect on society. This Milwaukee police chief happens to be white, Edward Flynn, surrounded by 99% black journalists. And he had been harassed by the press for checking his phone during a previous press conference. Here was his response.
13: What's your response to some of the people that thought you were being disrespectful by being on your phone and not being attentive to them?
14: Well, I was on my phone, and yes, that's true. I was following developments with a 5-year-old little girl sitting on her dad's lap who just got shot in the head by a drive-by shooting. And if some of the people here gave a good about the victimization of people in this community by crime, I take some of their invective more seriously. But this community is at risk, all right. And it's not because men and women in blue risk their lives protecting it. It's at risk because we got large numbers of high-capacity, quality firearms in the hands of remorseless criminals who don't care who they shoot. Now, I'm leaving here to go to that scene. And I take it personally, okay? We're going up there, and there's a bunch of cops processing a scene of a dead kid.
11: He was being questioned about police use of force and, in my judgment, harassed about it. Police are the final line in a nation that is doing away with standards of behavior, of learning, and they're the ones who get blamed when they are forced to use force to restrain someone who's had, through their life, the demonstrated values that there are no limits. There are limits, and there is a final time with a final choice you have made. A decision to not choose Christ is a decision. A decision to remain neutral is a decision to stay away from God. A decision to have no standards is a decision on behalf of chaos. We'll come back on The Disciples View.

0: Are you struggling with financial blindness? Hi, I'm Chuck Bentley with My Money Life from Crown. Have you ever ignored a bank statement because you were afraid of what you might find? Or delayed opening your bills? Avoided checking credit card balances because it's just too overwhelming? That's intentional blindness, the avoidance of a reality we'd rather not face. While it may provide temporary relief, it almost always creates greater financial problems. Ignoring debt won't make it disappear. Avoiding a budget can't increase income. Pretending a spending problem doesn't exist only allows it to grow. Scripture consistently calls us to live in the light, not in denial. Proverbs 27:23 says, "Be sure you know the condition of your flocks. 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We can't improve what we're unwilling to measure. 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
1: We've been talking this week about prayer. I wonder if we should talk about a common prayer we can share together each day. Hi, this is Dave Zanotti with Something to Think About today on the Public Square. Thanks for joining in the conversation on the Public Square. And we've been talking this week about prayer. Does that mean it's all about religion? Well, I don't know. Maybe you're not religious. But every now and then you think, there's got to be somebody up there. I wonder what he thinks. There's got to be somebody up there. I wonder how this all works. Well, that's why Jesus came. The scripture says to show us what God looks like. And so I can hardly recommend that you look to Jesus for the answer to every question. And I'd stick with him as long as he has answers. See what happens. One thing for sure is he did stop and take a moment when asked to teach his closest followers how to pray. He gave them the Lord's Prayer. You know, "Our Father, who art in heaven, hallowed be thy name, thy kingdom come, thy will be done, on earth as it is in heaven. Give us this day our daily bread, and forgive us our debts as we forgive our debtors, and lead us not into temptation." Pretty simple, but deliver us from evil. And then some people add, "For thine is the kingdom and the power and the glory, forever and ever. Amen." Pretty simple prayer. I wonder, even if you are an adamant, dedicated, disciplined believer, do you pray that prayer every day? I mean, if Jesus gave us a model prayer and encouraged us to pray that prayer, and I mean, how would you like to have a prayer that God said, "This one's going to work. This is the one you can rest assured gets heard"? Wouldn't it make sense to take him up on it? But do we? I know I've got to remind myself. How about you? This is Dave Zanotti with Something to Think About. We'll continue the conversation tomorrow on the Public Square. Thanks for listening.
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1: Disciple? Wow, I forgot how to speak. Disciple's View. I've got the Biden brain. My apologies. We'll get to the Tower Babbling in a personal note next segment. We're called to be in the world, not of it. We're going to do this and looking at yet another false teacher here in a second. First of all, a couple of emails and some notes on the Lindsey Clancy trial. We've been talking about that this week. The phenomena we're witnessing of white liberal women who have made Lindsey Clancy into a hero is horrifying. And a lot of them through TikTok videos, truly through TikTok videos, have lost their capacity to have any form of long-term studied rational thought. And I'm not making that up. I'm in the midst of reading a scientific paper on this. Four authors, peer-reviewed with a medical editor. It's at PubMed. And it explores brain rot that people who spend a ton of time on TikTok experience brain rot. They can no longer spend any form of attention span beyond seconds with forms of media before their mind starts to wander. They can't recall things they've seen that are beyond 30 seconds. They cannot then sit and think rationally through a long step, third, fourth, fifth order effects of things. They are trapped at feeling levels, limbic responses, lizard brain, fight or flight. That's what TikTok does. TikTok is about the feels because you have to grab people emotionally in 8 seconds and then keep them for every 8 seconds with a frame refresh, a video cut, a video edit every 3 seconds, lest you suddenly don't pay attention. Dopamine, dopamine, dopamine, dopamine, boom, serotonin. So many of these women who are making videos on TikTok have been broken. Some of the things they're doing are they're setting up nicely lit sets. And if you know video editing, you can look and say, okay, that's well lit. You have two camera angles, or you have someone filming you because that's a tracking shot of you walking through your house, holding your little baby, weeping because you have grown to hate your baby. And the hashtag has been same, comma, Lindsey. I feel the same. Same with me, Lindsey. The comma, the hashtag is same, comma, Lindsey. Now, these are little babies, so they can't watch these videos and understand them, but one day they will not be little babies. And they'll be able to look back on these things. And TikTok contributes to this brain rot at the same time as these women are posting these things on TikTok. Today, outside the trial of Lindsey Clancy, there were women largely dressed in pink, many of them with their infants, there to support Lindsey Clancy, who admits she strangled her three children to death, one by one, and then threw herself out a window in an attempt to kill herself, ended up paralyzing herself. Now, there's mitigating circumstances to this, in my judgment. They do not mean that she should not spend life in prison without the possibility of parole. Other people are arguing for the death penalty. The mitigating circumstances are she had, in my judgment, a completely unqualified, and not by her own fault, but a woman who was programmed by a pill-pushing system that is still laughably called healthcare. Mental health care, laughably. She'd been cycled through some 13 medications across some 6-7 months. She was on a load of meds that have side effects like homicidal intent, suicidal intent, agitation, psychotic activation, auditory and visual hallucinations. So those are mitigating factors in my mind. I would say that her psychiatrist should be on trial, except it's not her fault. She was taught to push pills. She was taught that these are very, very good for you. Psych meds are very, very good for everybody. Everybody should be on them. but standing outside the trial celebrating Lindsey Clancy and then raising for her $1 million. I got this note. The writer does not want the name shared, so just use the first initial R. R writes, Massachusetts supports murder of a baby less than a minute before birth, but has a, quote, mother on trial for murder? Absolutely fair point. Absolutely. Completely different person. This person's comfortable with me using their first name. Roxanne writes, this is in response to your show today, 8/18/26, about Lindsey Clancy. I so agree with you on the negative effects from these psychotropic meds. However, what is even more disturbing to me is how many of them are prescribed to people for other things and you don't even know you're taking them. I was recently diagnosed with lung cancer, and my oncologist prescribed the med for nausea and from the chemo, olanzapine. Lo and behold, it's an antipsychotic med. After reading the side effects, including higher risk for suicide, I did not take it. To top it off, my nausea was not that bad to have needed such a strong anti-nausea med. Another med I was prescribed due to an allergic skin reaction from the chemo was hydroxyzine, which I still need to take. I'm thinking strongly about stopping that one now. I hate having to take so many pharmaceuticals and to try to find more natural alternatives or meds that have a long history and track record. However, they are so much more expensive and not covered by medical insurance. Great show. I have family members and friends who take some of the psych meds you noted. They won't listen to me. They say I don't understand their depression and anxiety, and when I try to encourage them to get out of themselves and put their energy into helping other people, they try to tell me that their work in the psych area is helping others. But all I see is it's reinforcing their own thoughts, not getting them out of them. I am praying for your cancer recovery, Roxanne. And B, hey, yes. Yeah, our daughter was prescribed something we were told was a sleep med. Sleep was certainly a side effect. That's not what it was. It was a second antidepressant on top of a first antidepressant. And they do this. They stack drugs. So I would like to see the medical system on trial. I'd like to see the people who taught Lindsey Clancy's chief psychiatrist on trial. I'd like to see Lindsey Clancy in a jail cell for the rest of her life, where God can shine, because all of us are unqualified for heaven. God sends no one to hell. That's where we're headed. God provides the off-ramp. Lord Jesus is the off-ramp. And the way is narrow and long, but Christ is both the map and the light, the way, the truth, the life. So we're all headed to hell. Lindsey Clancy's not alone in that. That's the natural state of things. God wouldn't send her to hell. She would choose that. I pray that Lindsey Clancy gets off these drugs while she's in jail, because then she'll be able to feel. And I also pray that she doesn't kill herself when she's finally able to feel. One of the chief effects of so many of these drugs is they rob your capacity to feel things. That's why when people come off of these psych meds, they often become homicidal or suicidal, because for years they haven't felt a thing. Praise God for the work my wife did to get our daughter off these drugs. My daughter was an excellent reader. She read full novels before first grade. That's not true. Is that true? Before third grade, she was reading full novels. Before third grade. And retaining them, incidentally. After so many of these psych meds, she couldn't sit and read. What a blessing it was one day to look in on the back property and to see my daughter reading. And she came back inside. I said, hey, hon, what are you reading? She said, oh, I'm sorry. I should have asked you. I borrowed one of your Russian novels. Which one? War and Peace. Oh, great. Good read. The enemy fills us with these lies. He fills us with lies that we have to have these drugs. He fills us with lies that we need to be divided in the body of Christ. He fills us with lies that if our church does not have the right political flag, it's not the right church for us. And sometimes that's true. If your church has a rainbow pride flag, it's not the right church for you. If your church has the United States flag, our American flag, above the cross, I would think long and hard about whether that's your church or not. The cross should reign supreme in everything. And sometimes the enemy programs pastors to use some of these scare words. This UMC pastor was asked how a church should welcome those who practice whatever people consider Christian nationalism.
2: Our question for today came from one of the folks who worships with us online. And the question was, how do we as a church welcome people who practice Christian nationalism? And I don't think that I've been subtle when I have talked about Christian nationalism being amongst the most dangerous ideologies in the church today. So my first reaction when I received this question was, I don't want to. I wanted to keep a really good distance between any form of nationalism and the church. And then we have the letter to the Colossians.
1: So, pausing there, shouldn't that discussion begin with what does that mean? What does Christian nationalism mean? If you're not going to take a term, if you're going to attack or deconstruct or criticize or warn people about a point of view, shouldn't you first define that point of view? Here's my definition of dangerous Christian nationalism. It's where people have convinced themselves that as Christians, we have to force people to follow the Bible. Why would that concern me? Because Jesus never did it. Not a single time. I've heard some widely read, widely viewed pastors, Doug Wilson is one of them, who has said, I guess Catholics, they should be allowed to have Mass in their churches, but not in public. No, if I were president, I would ban Catholics from having Mass in public, and they could have parades if they were worshiping the cross, but not if they had any sign of worshiping Mary. Paraphrasing what the pastor said. And I would just look at that and say, just point me in the direction of where Jesus employed any such thing. When he stood at what people thought were the gates of Hades, that was a real place. The Jewish people believed that was a literal opening to the gateway to hell. Jesus stood there, and this is around the time where Peter confessed that the Lord Jesus was the Messiah. When he made that statement, the Lord Jesus was right near what they thought of as the gates of Hades. It's upon this confession, I will found my church, and the gates of Hades shall not prevail against it. Right next to the gates of Hades, there was a horrible temple in a cave where the most horrific, bestial acts occurred. Jesus didn't go over there and say, stop. Now, he told people to sin no more when they came to him for absolution and forgiveness and healing. But he didn't outlaw anything. So if you are practicing that form of Christian nationalism, you're a nationalist, but you're not a Christian. So without a definition of terms, I'm a little bit lost as to where this pastor stands. But he then did say, let's look at some of the Bible. So he continues on with his analysis of the book of Colossians.
2: This letter may have been written by Paul and Timothy. It bears their name. It may have been written after they had lived and just uses their name for authority. But this letter written to the Colossians is written out of a primary concern that false teachers are going to be leading the Christian church astray. This is still first century. This is still the church learning its own identity. And Paul and Timothy's letter addresses the rise of false teachers who are leading the church in the wrong direction. And they write on how we are to respond to false teachings. How do we respond to heresy? How do we respond to this existential threat to the church? Through compassion, kindness, gentleness, and even, yes, forgiveness.
1: Pretty solid. Oh, one thing. If false teachers won't stop, they're to be removed. That's kind of a missing element there. So pretty solid. I would just ask, if we're going to debate a term, let's define the term. I'm a Christian nationalist, full on, 100%. I want Christian men, and because we elect women in this country, women, to lead us. Abiding Christians who would never pretend that Jesus forced anybody to follow the faith. Does that make me a Christian nationalist that I want their votes informed by the King of the Universe? If I'm not going to use it to try to force people to follow the Bible, it does not. It makes me a Christian who loves his nation. We'll come back under the Disciples' View.

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1: history was made on today's date. 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
2: He was a Rhodes Scholar before becoming the governor of Arkansas and then America's 42nd president. In 1998, he became the second president ever to be impeached. His original name was William Jefferson Bligh III, born this day, August 19, 1946. At age 15, he took his stepfather's name, Clinton. Also on this day, August 19, 1785, Thomas Jefferson wrote to a friend, "He who permits himself to tell a lie once finds it much easier to do it a second and a third time, till at length it becomes habitual. This falsehood of the tongue leads to that of the heart."
1: This has been an American Minute with Bill Federer. 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

0: Welcome back to The Sapless View. I'm Todd Herman. We have time to neither dilly nor dally. I have a longer cleanup item than we'd normally have. RFK Jr. said that President Trump's Department of Justice should launch RICO investigations to prosecute collusion between big pharma, medical journals, and medical boards.
1: My initial inclination would be to use the Justice Department and the moral authority of the office, but also, you know, the Justice Department should immediately call in the begin an investigation of the medical boards and the collusion between the pharmaceutical industry and the medical boards that are delicensing these physicians who actually try to heal patients and try to treat them. The Justice Department will also call in the medical journals that are corrupted by the pharmaceutical industry and explain to them that they're all going to be subject to criminal and civil RICO actions if they don't show us a way that they're going to stop revoking studies and refusing to publish studies that challenge the mercantile interests of pharmaceutical companies.
0: This is this was a great statement that he made with Charlie Kirk sitting next to him. It was when Charlie was still alive. Here's an example of why RFK Jr. is saying things like this. There is a miracle cure. We're going to talk about this tomorrow as well, called DMSO. It's a very simple compound, very close to how God creates things. Therefore, it cannot be patented. And the medical authorities like the NIH and the FDA and the journals and media and academia have tried to bury DMSO. But a nurse cured her cousin who had what is supposed to be 100% fatal brain disease. It's called CJD. It's a prion disease. And apparently no one has ever survived this.
2: How did you find out about your cousin's illness and what was going on with him?
3: Patrick lives in Connecticut by himself. Single male, late 60s at the time. Brilliant guy, worked on Wall Street, then left and became an educator in a private school in Connecticut. Brilliant, scratch golfer, does the New York Times crossword puzzle in pen, 5 minutes, no questions asked. And I mean, just a brilliant guy all the way around, physically fit, on top of everything. So she said he has mad cow disease. I said, he'd be on the front page of the New York Times if he had mad cow. We don't have that in our country. Well, they told us he only had 5 months to live. I said, when was that? She said, about 5 months ago. I said, you got to be kidding me. I said, well, you're calling me now? I said, yes, I can. I'll be there on Friday.

0: in a row. We did that for 4 weeks. Now, when I got there, he was cognitively gone. I mean, half of his brothers and sisters he could not remember. Could not remember the name of his dog. But he would walk around, arms at his sides like they weighed 1,000 pounds. They didn't swing or move. And he walked like he was limbically devoid. No, you know, if he turned his head, it was like his whole body turned. He was a robot, and no affect, no conversation, and just a look like somebody was looking at you from inside of him, but it was not on the outside. It was devastating. And you know, you look at that as a nurse and you say to yourself, when your brain gets to that stage, the likelihood of you walking out of the Wicked West is really remote. Really remote. And I just didn't even think about it. I just put my nose down, did what I needed to do.
1: So she used DMSO, a very simple compound. And you could actually buy it. You could go to Amazon and buy some now. But if you look at any of the AIs, they'll warn you, oh, it's not considered for things like this. Do you know that it's used to help paralyzed horses regain their movement, but not humans? So this nurse then described the results.
0: And every week when I would go back, he would be a little bit better, a little bit better, a little bit better. He's remembering people. He now has a little bit of an affect. He's now eating. You know, he remembers the dog. You know, things are coming back. Because they took pictures of him when he got to the ER. He came down and he's like, Patrick, is that you? He said, hi, doctor. And he's like, which he'd not been able to do. And he's looking at him like, I must have misdiagnosed him. I'm like, excuse me. No, you didn't. Any chance you think the vitamin C and the DMSO? He looked at me before I could even finish DMSO. And he's like, no. And don't bother bringing it up again. So he says to my cousin, do you mind if I write you up for the New England Journal of Neurology? And he's like, sure. I said, are you going to put in there about vitamin C? He said, no. I said, then you better wait for the article that comes in after you. He cruises around today. No incidents or issues. He's not on any medication. He conducts his life. He's retired, living in Palm Beach, playing golf, back to scratch.
2: And how many years was that?
0: 5 or 6 years ago. And he's crystal clean.
1: And yet, no medical journal will touch it. Oh, except for the 200 papers that you can go read that prove it does things like this. But we still have hospital staff saying, oh, you have ALS. Sorry, no cure. You're paralyzed. That's your life now. You have a prion disorder, 100% unfixable. Well, except for this IV or just rubbing DMSO on your body if you've been paralyzed. It's happened. On this program, we thank the Lord for placing supposedly wise people on tall towers of shaking sand with their feature called the Tower of Babbling.
3: You know about the biblical truth of the Tower of Babel. A Disciple's View presents the Tower of Babbling.
4: Idiots who think that they can do their own research.
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7: You can't do your own research unless you're a scientist. You should get prison time for even questioning the vaccine.
1: Wow. Solid work for the Tower of Babbling. Thank you, Randy. Three sound bites today for today's Tower of Babbling is almost always the case. This is an ode to the TikTok generation, the brain rot. Sound bite number one. Listen to this news report describing what they call, quote, crimes of poverty.
8: Most of what we saw were crimes of poverty. People who were stealing things like toothpaste. People who were stealing things like, you know, soap. And that means if you're stealing those things, you need them.
9: Advocates believe that shoplifting or bringing bags of trash onto the trains or sleeping in the subway should not be criminally prosecuted. Neither should graffiti vandalism and public urination, even fairy vape.
1: Because those are all crimes of poverty, like vandalism. And by the way, New York is thick with resources for clothing and soap, etc. Second soundbite in today's Child Babbling, Alexandria Ocasio-Cortez has a message for Republican men.
10: They hate me because they ain't me and they can't ever be me.
1: Presidential candidate, Alexandria Ocasio-Cortez. Did I say this is an ode to the TikTok generation? I think I did. Last soundbite in today's Tower Babbling, an ode to the TikTok generation. Listen closely.

0: to this instance of the WNBA going back on their claim that they're not political. That was a little bit hard to hear. That was the announcer at a WNBA game saying, please, WNBA fans, please welcome the honorable election-denying, money-stealing, taxpayer money-grifting, lying, Democrat, liberal, progressive, socialist, Stacey Abrams. And that's a wrap for today's Tower Babbling.
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0: Solid logic. Nobody's clean until everybody's clean. On a personal note, inspired by an email that came in during the show from Linda, she wrote to me at my website, thetoddhermanshow.com, and she chose the drop-down menu item, Show Inquiry. Thanks for addressing the problem with way too many pharmaceuticals being prescribed. So many people are prescribed when I believe other things would be more effective and healthy for patients. Fully acknowledging that prescriptions are helpful and necessary for some people, I have four nephews who would like to be married and start families, but so many of our young ladies are on these psych meds, and as you said, they don't feel. The boys feel they have very few options as far as getting married is concerned. Thanks again for addressing this issue. Linda, thank you very much for the note. They don't feel. It's a fascinating time in which we live. They don't feel. When we were back in the era where God had allowed us to live with the results of our parenting, and we were going through the teen and adolescent and family mental health system, which has aspects of pure insanity to it, there was a lot of conversations about coming off of psych meds. Some of those conversations were on the topic of, but I'm not ready for the feelings. I'm not ready for the feelings. And if you think about feelings, you are looking at the battlefield. Because Satan does not argue fact. He does not argue math. Nor, for that matter, does the Lord. I mean, sure, there's math in the Bible. There's how to build the ark to the specific dimensions that was needed to survive that massive flood. No other shape could have done that, by the way. That was the perfect shape, perfect aspect ratio for everything. Design, perfect wood, the gopher wood. Nothing else would have worked. Everything else would have become waterlogged. So there's that, but there's the temple, make it this length, etc. But he doesn't argue truth with math. He states the truth. Satan doesn't argue with math. He argues with feelings. And Satan sets up all sorts of traps to numb feelings. In the case of talking about coming off of these psychiatric meds, some of the talk from some of the girls was, yeah, I have seen people do that, and they're not prepared for the anger. So I like the fact that I'm numb. I kind of like the fact that I'm a little zombified. I'm willing to trade that to never again feel the hurt. That's one way of numbing. Some of the other ways we've talked about this show is to sit and scroll TikTok and never even get through a 10-second video just to watch 7 or 6 or 7 seconds of hundreds and hundreds of videos, and you are avoiding feeling. There's the rampant use of pornography. Seeking dopamine, serotonin release, cheers to loneliness, and then becoming more lonely. These things are all true. And they're true ways to divorce from feelings. There's the cutting. Horrible for you, dangerous biologically. can kill you, cause horrible infections and scars, and yet, psychiatrically, it's temporarily helpful. The feelings of the battlefield. One entity knows how to affect the feelings, how to distort them and agitate them. One is both the garden and the rain and the food and the sun of the positive feelings. Our job is to build a garden of the fruits of the Spirit in which our wives and our families can heal and thrive. And if we build that garden where patience is available to be picked from the tree, where long suffering is available to be picked up and held, where love and charity and patience are there to be picked and consumed, we don't need all these other distractions. We're called to tend the garden, to create a garden of the fruits of the Spirit from which our families will heal and thrive. That blocks the enemy completely. In the beginning was the Word was with God, the Word was God. Because we believe, we speak. Because He first loved us, we speak His Word. We walk in the path of Jesus Christ to make disciples of all nations until God grants us permission to speak again, and there may His peace wash over you. On behalf of Randy and AFR, I'm Todd Herman, and this has been The Disciples View.

0: I'm Ruth Kramer with Mission Network News. Indonesia's Independence Day was quickly followed by devastation. On Tuesday, a 7.7 magnitude quake struck off the coast of Flores Island, killing at least 68 and injuring more than 100, and roughly 13,000 people displaced. Daniel Saputra with Transworld Radio says reaching survivors is now an issue.
1: There's some people still missing because the location that was hit by the earthquake is quite remote, actually, and the island, it's a big island, but then transportation to some of the places is still very challenging.
0: TWR broadcasts Gospel Hope Across Indonesia through radio. Their Hope Prevails programs address emotional and spiritual wounds left by disaster. Pray God's comfort for the hurting and for survivors to be found. And Jesus calls us to hear and believe. But what about those who can't hear? Rob Myers with Door International shares what happens when the deaf gain access to the gospel.
2: There was a deaf leader from South Asia. He grew up in the church, and this was a church that had Jesus on the cross. 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
0: But everything clicked when they shared the gospel in sign language, and he began to share Jesus with other deaf people.
2: The more that we can give deaf people an opportunity simply to know, there's a natural sharing evangelism, making disciples that's going to happen in their communities as a result of that.
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5: For American Family News, I'm Robert Thornton. Federal authorities arrested a woman who threatened to set off a bomb at the New York State Capitol building. Here's Fox's Gernal Scott.
6: State and federal law enforcement announced the arrest of Jesse Bowie for a plan to kill New York State legislators. U.S. Attorney John Sarcone said Bowie is charged with providing material support to ISIS.
7: This defendant was radicalized online and spread messages of hate and violence.
6: FBI special agent in charge in Albany, Craig Tremoroli, quoted Bowie's intent to take down the building
8: and kill the senators while they are meeting. I want them to lose a lot of important documents as well.
6: New York Governor Kathy Hochul posted her gratitude on X for the arrest and said at this time there is no other immediate threat in Albany. Gernal Scott, Fox News.
5: The longtime publisher of Stars and Stripes has announced his retirement, ending a decades-long career with a military newspaper. Max Lederer Jr. announced his retirement, effective at the end of September, in a memo sent to staff on Tuesday. In the memo, he wrote that it had become clear that his philosophy of leadership and his understanding of the value and mission of Stars and Stripes differ in fundamental ways from the direction the leadership of the Department of Defense has for the organization. Federal agents seized electronic devices from former Democrat Representative Eric Swalwell and searched his Washington home as part of an investigation into allegations of sexual misconduct by the former congressman from California, according to a person familiar with the matter. Someone who spoke on the condition of anonymity said Swalwell's devices were seized at the San Francisco airport on Saturday, and agents executed a search warrant at his home a day later. Texas Governor Greg Abbott is pushing state lawmakers to pass a total ban on public schools hiring teachers through federal H-1B visas. Speaking on Fox News, the governor questioned why foreign visa holders are filling teaching positions. He argued that public school jobs should be reserved for local residents teaching local values.
9: We don't need people who need H-1B visas educating our kids. What values are those H-1B visa teachers teaching our kids? Who knows? And so I want to make sure it's going to be Texans with Texas values who are educating our kids in our public schools.
5: If the ban is approved by the legislature, Texas would become the first state in the nation to pass such a ban. Federal and state lawmakers are voicing their concerns about data centers, but not everyone agrees with their take on the subject. AFN's Chris Woodward has more.
10: Pennsylvania Governor Josh Shapiro is one lawmaker with concerns about data centers. Shapiro recently signed an executive order that places strict and legally binding guardrails on new AI data center construction.
11: I'm using the full weight of my executive authority to put in place immediate protections for the people of Pennsylvania against bad faith developers of AI data centers.
10: Senator Bernie Sanders, Representative Alexandria Ocasio-Cortez, and Michigan Democratic Senate candidate Mohammed El-Sayed have called for the federal government to do something about data centers.
12: They are racing to construct thousands of giant AI data centers and jacking up the utility costs of everyday Americans to pay for it.
10: It's not just Democrats, or in the case of Bernie Sanders, independents who caucus with Democrats that are concerned about data centers. Republicans, such as Texas Governor Greg Abbott, have acted in their state. Abbott put out a statement this week that data centers must not pass cost on to Texas families or interfere with their quality of life. Responding to the concerns on the Fox & Friends program, Fox Business personality Lou Bassanese said it would be a grave mistake not to have and build more data centers.
13: This is a national security issue that's turning into a local zoning issue. And I don't know anyone, if you've ever been to a homeowners meeting that's run well, they never are. And now we're putting politicians in charge of a technology that very few of them ever understand.
10: I'm Chris Woodward.
5: Mortgage buyer Freddie Mac said today that mortgage rates fell for the second week in a row. Freddie Mac's latest survey showed the average rate on a 30-year fixed mortgage fell to 6.65%, down from last week's reading of 6.67. A year ago, it was 6.58. That is a wrap on news for this hour. You can see more news online at AFN.net. And we appreciate your listening. I'm Robert Thornton.
14: Across America, live.

Sexton. Thank you for joining me. It is the Thursday edition of Point of View, and as you might imagine, we're going to cover a lot of different topics fairly quickly, because in the bottom of the hour, we're going to be talking with another one of our experts from energy, and really looking at how some of these votes in some of these key midterm elections are affecting the ability of the United States to produce enough energy, and that has always been an issue, especially at a time when many of you are looking for air conditioning, and at the time when we're talking about building data centers somewhere or somehow in order to provide artificial intelligence, as well as all the kind of internet searches and all sorts of other things. So we're going to get into that. Next hour, we're going to actually focus maybe a whole hour, if we can, with our good friend Robert Knight. He's written a couple of different articles. One that I mentioned on Monday, but I wanted to come back and get into it in more detail, called Woke 2.0, because we've been told by Alexandria Ocasio-Cortez, well, we're a little crazy on Woke 1.0, but we're a little better off in Woke 2.0. I think we can figure out, especially after looking at the Florida election the other day, that has not happened. And certainly, and that's just one of the candidates that we could mention. And then also he has a piece that is entitled Democrats and Greek Tragedy, which gets into the idea of the Trojan Horse. So really, if there is a theme in the second hour, it is the need for us to have discernment, which is a word I probably use too often, but one that is necessary, especially when we are having difficulty determining sometimes when we watch something online, whether it was real or whether it was artificially created through AI. When we see some of these ads, we wonder if some of the claims by candidates are actually true. He's going to get into this whole idea that, well, yes, I said a lot of really dumb things just even a year or two ago, but that was ancient history, and you're just cherry picking a few of my comments. No, take people seriously, not only in what they say, but in what they do. So it's going to be quite a time with him. And I might just mention that our Friday weekend edition will be with Holly Randall and with Liberty McCarter. We've already put together the articles for that. That's going to be a really good program, and so I hope you'll be with us today, and especially you'll be with us tomorrow. But it is back to school, and I've got a back to school piece tomorrow by Cal Thomas. This one is by John Stossel, and he brings it up because, let's get back to Woke 1.0, Woke 2.0. Back when Woke was really taking off, the argument was is that the SAT tests were actually racist, and were actually, the creators were avowed eugenicists. And so John Stossel did a piece back when that was happening, and has done a new one. And this, which is our first article for you to find, I don't think it's been posted yet, but it'll be up there shortly, is again a reminder of some of the insanity that took place. Because the argument at the time is that we should not have these standardized tests. And one of the arguments was, is they must be racist because African-American students don't do so well. But John Stossel reminds us in the newest one, and even goes back to the previous time in which that was taking place, that after these colleges stopped requiring the test for admissions, it actually was hurting what you might refer to as the underrepresented groups, because there is some pretty strong evidence from the College Board itself that students that maybe had a C grade in high school but had good SAT scores end up doing better in college than A students who had lower SAT scores. And so it's one of the very few ways that you could overcome a bad school, or even overcome some of the problems in terms of discipline and grading that might have taken place in some of the substandard schools. I'm going to get into that in just a minute, because I've also got a piece by our good friend Larry Sand, Escaping the Educational Industrial Complex. But nevertheless, this piece, I think, reminds us
that the more we can perhaps find the best possible students, the better off they're going to be. And he engages in the video, and this goes back and forth in the article we've posted with the executive director of Fair Test, who says, well, yeah, sometimes we do get an occasional example of a Latino immigrant who did poorly in high school, but actually because he does or she does well on the test, did better in college, and points out that that's not the exception. There are some great rules to that as well. To be fair, of course, he then spends some time talking with Jason Riley, who we've interviewed before, African-American, who writes for the Wall Street Journal, and he said, actually, the point of dropping the test is that it made it easier for some of these elite schools to do to Asians what they used to do to Jews. That is, if Asian parents who are most emphasized learning want their kids to study, the colleges sometimes say, well, we don't want that many Asians. And of course, you might remember a case that went all the way to the Supreme Court in that regard. And so again, he says, here's the assumption, just get these kids in the door, they'll be fine. Well, again, that's where Riley says, no, I'm African American. What we're doing here is setting up some of these students to fail. He says, I see no progress in getting a bunch of black kids, he's African American, I might add, admitted to MIT and then having them flunk out or struggle when they don't need to be struggling because they could be going to another school and doing quite well and actually graduate. So, again, I know there was a lot of hue and cry and criticism of, indeed, the SAT tests. And there was a time when it was hard to find a major university that was still taking seriously the SAT test. As I look down now, I think I looked at all the Ivy League schools, they all now are going back to the SAT test. So we went through a little about that wokeness, which is something that, again, our latest booklet that's coming out to you on the woke issue, this one's on woke Christianity, is certainly something we will continue to pay attention to. But if nothing else, this piece by John Stossel reminds us that there was a time in which almost no one in the educational establishment would even want to touch things like the SAT and the ACT tests, but those tend to provide at least another objective valuation of a student. And again, test scores are one indicator. Scores and grades in high school or another, and even maybe in some cases, schools that require you to write an essay or to show some of the other kind of extracurricular activity you're involved with. All of that matters. And as kids are heading off to school, we'll come back and talk about the educational industrial complex. But also, as a lot of young people are heading now to campus, we can see that many of them now have found their way to that campus. Not only because of the grades that they received in high school, but also the tests that they took, whether the ACT or the SAT. And of course, those tests are still used in large part to determine, for example, are you going to go to law school, the LSAT? Are you going to go to graduate school, the graduate record exam? So these are some tests that maybe for a while fell out of favor. I think they're back again, and it illustrates that maybe some aspect of wokeness have begun to fade into the background. And frankly, I think that's good news. We come back, though, let's talk about school just a little bit longer. Larry Sands' piece is very good, and it's our second article on our website at pointofview.net. Stay tuned. I'll be right back.

0: This is Viewpoints with Kirby Anderson. Washington, D.C. has two different types of museums, the Smithsonian Museum and the Museum of the Bible. I like both museums, but the first one is looking more like an instrument of wokeism and left-wing culture. Last year, President Trump issued an executive order dedicated to restoring truth and sanity to American history. This year, the White House Domestic Policy Council issued a 162-page report on the National Museum of American History. The director appeared before Congress to respond to the report. Now, you might have seen how the representative, Brandon Gill, asked the director if she thought politeness was a sign of white supremacy, since that is stated in the Smithsonian material. She also has been promoting a different role for the museum. She wants to connect research and scholarship to activism and advocacy. She sees their programs and displays as a prime tool of social justice. The Smithsonian Museum could learn something from the Museum of the Bible, even though it is not a taxpayer-funded government museum. It begins with some foundational principles, namely that the Bible is transcendent truth. It illustrates how the Bible shaped Western culture. By contrast, the Smithsonian attempts to reinterpret history through the latest cultural and philosophical fads. Perhaps the greatest failing of the Smithsonian isn't what is said, but what is left out. A recent white paper on the museum reported that there is no major exhibit dedicated to America's founding era, George Washington, Thomas Jefferson, other founding fathers, the Continental Congress, the Pilgrims, and the Puritans. The American people deserve better. I'm Kirby Anderson, and that's my point of view.
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1: Back once again, let's talk about education for just a few minutes. And Larry Sand's been on the program with us before. Individual that has really been kind of watching what is happening in the educational establishment. And he talks about the fact that the latest survey, this comes from EdChoice, Schooling in America, which again, you can recognize that they're going to point in one direction, found, this most recent survey found that 56% of parents, in other words, a majority of parents, believe that K through 12 education is on the wrong track. Indeed, he says, too many traditional American public schools are failing to fulfill that role. So that's the perception of the parents. What are the facts? Well, it turns out that we do have a report card, and frankly, it's not the report card many of us would like to have shown our parents. It's called the National Assessment of Educational Progress, the NAEP. It's oftentimes referred to as the nation's report card. And they found that, for example, 12th grade students, those would be seniors in high school, scored their lowest of reading and math in decades. That's not good news. Now, you could say part of that has to do with the pandemic and the lockdown. I'm sure that it does. But also, you have to say, what is going on in the schools when you would think by now we could recover from some of that? But again, let's go back to the basics. In math, 45%, almost a majority of high school seniors scored below basic in math, okay? That's significant. They can't just do basic math. Have you ever been to a fast food where the electricity is down and they're supposed to make change? I can see some of you rolling your eyes right now. You know exactly what we're talking about here as well. This is the lowest rate since 2005. Okay, that's math. What about reading? Well, a third, 32%, scored below basic, the lowest level since we've ever done the testing. That is, I think, disturbing. So you may say, well, okay, those are some that were affected in one way by the pandemic and the lockdown. Let's look down and who's coming down the pipeline. Well, they also do an evaluation of eighth graders. Well, eighth graders, 38% scored below basic in science, meaning they couldn't recognize basic facts, such as the fact that, I don't know, plants need sunlight to grow. What are these students doing? And what are the teachers doing to come up with this? Well, Larry Sand, of course, has an idea, and that is the answer, he says, is take full control of your child's education. While this may give many parents pause, homeschooling is a deeply American tradition. Contrary to stereotypes, it's no longer a niche practice, but has an accessible, effective, and reasonable option for parents seeking greater control over their children's instruction. The National Home Education Research Institute estimates that we have more than 3.41 million students in grades K through 12 that are homeschooled right now. That's up significant, what used to be about 2.5 million. And I think many of us might know why. When we did have the pandemic and the lockdown, that's when some people started saying, what's going on? As he points out, one of the greatest benefits to the homeschool movement was the teacher union orchestrated COVID lockdowns that shuttered most of the country's public schools for a year or more, forced online learning, which first of all was a disaster in many counts, but had a silver lining. Parents saw exactly what teachers were teaching or what they weren't teaching, and many of them were not pleased. To illustrate the point, this is perhaps one of the most riveting paragraphs in his piece, and I would encourage you to read it cover to cover. But he says, one of the things that's so interesting about these teachers' unions is the teachers' union in San Francisco, and I grew up in the Bay Area, so I know this only so well, they went on strike back in February. I don't even know if I took time to mention it because it was only a four-day strike. But nevertheless, here's the rest of it. The United Educators of San Francisco didn't just walk off the job. They emailed parents urging them to avoid at-home learning. They did so because any educational progress families might make independently would weaken the union's bargaining position. This move, he says, highlights the clash between the powerful teachers' unions and fundamental parents' rights. Did you catch yet? We're going to walk off the job, so there won't be school for 4 days. And of course, they thought it was going to be longer, but, you know, won't be school for an indefinite period of time. But we don't want you teaching at home because then we won't be able to use that as a bargaining chip. Because if you do as well or even better teaching your kids at home during the time teachers are not in the classroom, that's going to make it hard for our bargaining position. And so he goes on, of course, talks about other things, including the idea of micro-schooling. Turns out a lot of these so-called micro-schools aren't as micro as they used to be. The median number of students in a typical micro-school was about 16. Now that figures up to 22, and in some it's up to 100. So again, there have been other alternatives, but the article, I think, is just a great reminder that as we are in the back-to-school mode right now, there are more choices than just sending your child or your grandchild down the street to the public school. And he goes into some depth about some aspects of why many parents are concerned and why the schools still getting record amounts of money being spent on education, nevertheless, show such poor performance. But just before I take a break, one other piece that I thought would be worthwhile. This comes from Representative Mary Miller. She is a member of the House of Representatives serving in Illinois, the 15th Congressional District. And she has, I think, a good contrast. It relates to a political cartoon I saw the other day where it had a vote. One check mark was for common sense. The other was communism. And in her piece, she says, in common sense versus crazy, Democrats lose every time. And it goes on for two pages of crazy examples because she says we're less than 3 months from the midterm elections. And for all of the billions of dollars that will be spent trying to convince Americans otherwise, the choice facing voters is really straightforward. It is remarkably straightforward, she says. Do Americans want government guided by common sense or by crazy woke ideas that have endlessly proven to make our lives worse? And she talks about some of the examples here. You've had individuals, for example, that have said, we probably just need to get rid of some of our holidays. We have some of these individuals palling around with people like Hassan Piker, who's notorious for his anti-American rhetoric and his infamous claim that America deserved 9/11. She talks about in Massachusetts, I was just in Massachusetts the other day, the State House, controlled by Democrats, passed Prioritizing Patient Access to Care Act, which is basically legislation that eliminates any limits on abortion, which means you could kill babies right up to birth. She talks about how the Democratic Socialists of America have a platform, and she quotes something I mentioned earlier in one of my commentaries where you had the co-chair. This is the national co-chair of the Democratic Socialist of America, Megan Romer, who actually agreed with every one of the points in the platform, which included such things as abolishing the Senate and the presidency and changing the Supreme Court and having that subject to Congress, eliminating borders, eliminating prisons, enacting mass amnesty for illegal aliens and the rest. And so again, she points out very clearly that if you are a political party that demands the abolition of borders, prisons, and the presidency, that should be probably disqualifying enough. And then she quotes some of the pardons, one that comes under, of course, Governor Tim Walz and the Attorney General Keith Ellison in Minnesota, of an individual that was actually pled guilty for sexually abusing a girl, but was pardoned. And again, she says, in Minnesota, the difference between common sense and crazy is readily apparent. And, of course, you think of Tim Walz, could have been your vice president. But speaking of the person that could have been president, Kamala Harris, like virtually every other leader in the Democratic Party, says she's ready to eliminate the Electoral College, wants to pack a Supreme Court, and a variety of other issues. As a matter of fact, it's hard to find any major leader, with the exception of maybe John Fetterman, who doesn't want to bring about remarkably radical changes to our constitutional republic. So it's a very good piece, just reminding you that maybe as you go in to vote, the real question isn't Republican or Democrat or Libertarian. It may be common sense versus crazy. Let's take a break. We'll come back and talk about some of those issues in the midterms right after this.
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0: 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The opinions expressed on Point of View do not necessarily reflect the views of the management or staff of this station. And now, here again is Kirby Anderson.
1: Back once again, we, of course, are going to be spending more and more time talking about the midterm elections. A lot of that will even be taking place tomorrow in our Friday weekend edition. Looking forward to that with Liberty McCarter and Holly Randall. But today, I thought we'd come back to a topic we dealt with briefly on Tuesday with a group of individuals. First of all, with those with Always On Energy. We did kind of point that out. And today we have some links to a number of things. One, to the actual Substack that is done by the guest that we're going to be interviewing. One that takes us to the general website for Always On Energy Research. And then a third one that takes you to why do blue states have high rates? And to help us understand that, she is the co-author of that Blue States High Rates issue at Always On Energy, Sarah Montalban. Is an individual that has been looking at these issues, put together this 50-state index looking at U.S. electricity, affordability, energy policy. Again, you may have seen some of her articles in things like the Wall Street Journal, the Washington Post, National Review, New York Post. As we've pointed out, and I think I mentioned even yesterday, she's lived both in Florida and Alaska. Right now is joining us from Alaska and looking at, of course, these very important midterm elections. So again, Sarah, thank you for joining us today here on Point of View.
2: Kirby, thank you so much for having me. It's my pleasure.
1: Well, before we get into the election itself, let's give you all sorts of credit. And that is, I have in front of me here, and if people go to the website, pointofview.net, or they can go to bluestateshighrates.com. You don't have to remember all that. We have all the links necessary. They will see the 50 states. Including, of course, where you are right now in the 50th state. And in some respects, I think they will be surprised because the mindset would be, well, I would expect it would to be probably worse in the blue states and better in the red states. And although in some ways that's generally true, there are some other factors there as well. And so it illustrates that even though we're a national program, you need to be paying attention to some of the people running for office. You need to be paying attention to what is happening in Juneau or Albany or Sacramento or Tallahassee or Springfield, wherever that might be, because in some respects it's going to have a very significant difference in what you pay for electricity, and for that matter, what you pay for gas. Tell us more.
2: That's right. That's absolutely right. And our Blue States High Rates Project with the Institute for Energy Research, we look at six factors, and we talk about them all through all of the 50 states plus D.C. So we talk about if your state is mandating a certain percentage of energy come from renewable sources, if how they're compensating rooftop solar, because that can become more or less expensive depending on your state. Whether you're like California or Washington, where you have a cap and trade program, or if you are putting a price on carbon dioxide. We talk about the hot topic also of this moment, which is data center consumption.
1: Oh, yeah.
2: Are your lawmakers thinking about how to do this, but also not be too unnecessarily burdensome. So do you strike the right balance there? And we also talk about your access to natural gas, as well as if your utilities are voluntarily pledging to achieve net zero. So it's a big catalog. It's fully sourced. You can track down all of the information for all of the 50 states. And we really hope that it'll be a good resource for folks.
1: Again, and if you scroll down, you'll see that data center issues, which we've talked about before, of course, the various net zero pledges, natural gas access, renewables, metering, carbon price tax, all of those kinds of things. And these, I think, are important because, as we have pointed out, you may say, well, I don't want a data center in my backyard, but you know what? I bet you do want to have internet access. I bet you probably do want to have AI access. access. And a lot of people tend to just think that that energy just comes just automatically out of the sky. And we don't have to actually build plants or think about nuclear, think about retiring fossil fuel plants to be recovered with something else. And those kinds of very important questions are things we've talked about before here on Point of View. And that's in some respects why Always On Energy Research exists, right?
2: That's precisely why we are here, to talk about those reliable and affordable energy sources and to really dispel a lot of the myths that we think are out there in the media right now. I am sure that you've heard the claim that wind and solar are the cheapest forms of energy, right? Our bread and butter is really showing why, on a system-wide basis, that is simply not the case. It gets very expensive to run a grid on intermittent energy, even when some of these numbers look very appealing at the start. So that's a large part of why we're here, is to provide this kind of reliable, fact-based information. And again, bluestateshighrates.com is so rigorously sourced because we want to make sure that if you see a sentence there, you can click on the link, you can see exactly where we got it.
1: Well, just the other day, we had, of course, Isaac Orr on, and of course, you know him because you work with him, and I think we were spending some time talking about some of the votes in a couple of key states, and we focused on Alaska and Florida, and we broadcast in both of those states, and even though Alaska and Florida are about as far apart as you can possibly imagine geographically, they both had races that had to do with the issue of energy. Since you're broadcasting right now from Alaska, tell us about the race up there and why that was significant.
2: Yeah, Alaska is a weird beast right now as far as elections. And I know my bailiwick here is energy, but you can't talk about Alaska's elections without noting that they are a ranked choice voting state. So their primary right now was just a pick one primary. People vote in this big jungle primary. In the top four vote-getters are going to be going to the general election. And so what really seems likely is you've got two Democrats right now, a gentleman known by JKT and Tom Begich on the Democrat side. And then two Republicans are also likely going to make it, Bernadette Wilson and Dave Bronson. And so what's really at stake as far as energy issues, Alaska is running out of natural gas from Cook Inlet. Production has been dropping there for quite a while, and it's really going to come to a head probably next year. And so homes are going to get more expensive to heat, and there will be a lot less natural gas to go around. And what the next governor will do is going to be, you know, really important for if the state can get enough natural gas.
1: Well, again, they're talking about an LNG pipeline, a number of other things. So that just illustrates again that most of the time when people go to vote, they're voting about their pocketbook, and a big issue right now is affordability. But one aspect of that is energy. If the price of energy goes up, then of course the prices go up. But then if energy becomes limited, some of our listeners in other parts of the country have seen brownouts and blackouts and all sorts of other issues. So you have to, when you vote for a candidate, think of all the issues. And of course, one of those that you've been highlighting is the issue of energy. I need to come up to a break real quickly, because when we come back, I want you to talk about what's going on in Florida. But I think this would be a good time for me to mention, again, some of the great resources that are available through your organization, because there are ways in which people, if they would like to know a little bit more, can actually find some of those resources. So the first button that you can click right by Sarah's picture will actually take you to Montalbano Mondays, and I believe that is where you can follow her Substack. The second one will take you to, again, Always On Energy Research, or it's aoenergy.org, and that I think will be very helpful to you. But you might, since we are a national program, I'm not going to talk about what's going on in all 50 states, focus on that last one, bluestateshighrates.com, and you can see how your state is doing, and then ask your elected representative, maybe whether or not there can be some changes so that you can live more affordably, because affordability is one where people look at the price of gasoline, the price of food, and fail to realize that energy is behind all of those issues. And I might just hold up again the booklet that we produced a while back, which has the title Energy and the Environment. It came out many years ago, and primarily it came out to kind of answer many of the questions and comments, and even, as Sarah was talking about a minute ago, some of the myths that came from the Green New Deal. So I'm thinking now that I've gotten a chance to meet Isaac and also Sarah, and also we've had, of course, Dr. Merrill Matthews on the program, maybe produce another one that gets into this issue of energy, because it's a very important factor. It's the one that ultimately determines this issue of affordability, which has been kind of the buzzword during the midterms.
3: When he has been
1: so we
3: approved,
1: talked about Alaska. We'll come back and talk about Florida with Sarah right after this.
3: Let no one say when he is tempted, I am tempted by God.

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1: Back once again, let me just mention that next hour we're going to have our good friend Robert Knight with us. Columns that came out recently, Radical Democrats gearing up for Woke 2.0, Democrats and their liberal Greek tragedy, the difference between Woke 1.0 and 2.0, a lot of very good conversation we'll have with him. But we have for just a few more minutes, Sarah Montalbano, and she is again with Always On Energy. And I thought we would move, of course, from Alaska, where you're located right now, to Florida. We have, of course, a very contentious U.S. Senate race. We have, of course, the race for governor and a number of other things. And even as you look at your chart, many people think, well, Florida would probably be like Texas and New Mexico and Arkansas and Louisiana. It would be one of the best. And it's not as good as you might imagine. So some things going on in Florida. Can you explain?
2: Absolutely. So hopefully you can hear me all right now. What we see going on in Florida is a really important distinction between bills and rates, because actually Florida's all sectors electricity was actually only about 13.5 cents per kilowatt hour in 2025. But because Florida is so temperate, customers are spending a lot, they're using a lot of electricity on air conditioning Sure. and things like that. So what happens in Florida, and it's, I think, the race between Donald's beating out the other Republicans in the primary, as well against the Democrat in this race, is really about where things are going to land, where it's supply. Donald really believes that we need more supply, and I would agree with that 100%. You need more small modular nuclear. You need more natural gas in order to have abundant energy supplies in order to work on this. Whereas the Democrat in this race is looking to actually cap what utilities are allowed to earn on what is called a rate of return. And that's a conversation worth having, but it also cuts against his other hopes and proposals, which, of course, is to add more wind and more solar to the grid. And that becomes very expensive, and you have to build so much infrastructure that ends up making very little difference if you actually cut their returns on that, just because they have to build so much. So it really is, I think, a question of where does Florida want to go at this moment? Do we want to continue to be a state that is growing and embracing that?
1: Well, again, Ed brings us into a conversation I had with Isaac, but I know that you can deal with it as well. When you say the solution is alternative sources, I'm all about providing alternative sources, but that's what they are, alternative. Solar power, you might say, well, that works pretty well because, after all, the sun is almost always shining in Florida, yet there are tremendous costs involved with that. Many of the panels are produced in China. There are certainly some concerns with that. Wind, well, again, the wind sometimes blows, but I found that a lot of people aren't real thrilled about having a wind turbine that stands 260 feet tall with 122 feet long turbine blades, not only zoom, zoom, zoom all the time, but also killing a lot of birds and bats.

0: So, you know, it sounds good in theory, but one of the things you've done there at Always On Energy is run the numbers and figured out some of the possible implications. And I think it's that kind of common sense evaluation that we need more of during the midterms, don't you think?
1: We agree completely, and we hope that candidates will start really talking about these issues thoughtfully. I think with data centers, there's such a scramble right now to be seen as the person doing something about it. And that has led across the country to a lot of policies like, you know, we're going to put a moratorium for 1 year in New York. You know, we're just not going to let them site here. And I think that's the wrong approach, because you really do need to be getting this dispatchable, reliable baseload sources like natural gas or nuclear or coal even. And so that you can supply these things, it would not be such a crisis right now for the politicians and for the electricity grid if we had as much excess supply as we should that is dispatchable. Because just like you said, wind and solar are not going to be able to run systems, and that is very predictable. They have their times that they go off, and battery storage just isn't able to make up the gap.
0: So again, these are some very important issues that we think need to be addressed. Like I said, we did produce a booklet on energy and the environment. We've had a number of guests in studio with us, including, of course, our good friend, Dr. Merrill Matthews, who has written about this a great deal. But we wanted to point you to some places where you can get some information. So first of all, one last time, we have, of course, a link to Always On Energy. And we also have a link to the Blue States High Rates. And find out where your state ranks in that regard. Maybe ask some of your elected representatives, even at the statewide level, what you can do about that particular issue. So, Sarah, thank you for joining us today from Alaska, and look forward to the next opportunity.
1: Thank you so much, Kirby. It was my pleasure.
0: Well, we're going to take a break, and when we come back, like I mentioned, we're going to have our good friend Robert Knight with us. But I thought for just a minute, as we encourage you to go to the website, find some of these articles, and there are quite a few, some having to do, of course, with the issue of education, some having to do with the issue of energy. We also, of course, have our viewpoints commentary. And my viewpoints commentary today, and I might get some comments about that also from Robert Knight, is what I call the Tale of Two Museums. Because you have the Smithsonian Museum and the Museum of the Bible. And first of all, the Smithsonian Museum is one that is tax-funded, and so your tax dollars indirectly or even directly go to that. The Museum of the Bible is funded, of course, in large part by our people at Hobby Lobby, but also through the individuals that pay to go into the museum. But the problem with that is the Smithsonian Museum, for some time, seems to really have latched on to wokeism and has really wanted to promote a left-wing culture. Now, as you may know, about a year ago, President Trump issued an executive order which was dedicated to what? Restoring truth and sanity to American history. And then more recently, you've had this 162-page report, which we do have a link if you'd like to read it for yourself, from the White House Domestic Policy Council, and it was a report on the National Museum of American History. Now, in order to maybe address that, the director of the Smithsonian went to Congress, and I would encourage you, if you have not seen it, look at the interchange, and you can go out on YouTube or a variety of other places and see the interchange between Representative Brandon Gill, who is a representative here in the state of Texas, and the director. And he starts off at one point asking if she thought politeness was a sign of white supremacy. And you might go, where did that question come from? Well, it has to do with the fact that that's exactly what's stated in some of the Smithsonian material. Of course, there's many other things that would cause you to roll your eyes, but that one, I think, got everybody's attention very quickly. And she has been on record as saying that she wants to connect research and scholarship to activism and advocacy, and really sees the programs as a prime tool of social justice. Okay, here we go. Now, at the one point, obviously, we want to tell the history. We have a history Indian Wars. We have a history of slavery. We have a history of Jim Crow. I recognize that. But to completely camp out on that and then to ignore everything else is the problem. And one of the points that came was the fact that it's really what they've left out. There's no major exhibit dedicated to America's founding era. George Washington, Thomas Jefferson, the Continental Congress, the Pilgrims, or the Puritans. I think they left something out. So again, you might want to read my commentary. We'll be back right after this.
2: In 19th century London, two towering historical figures did battle, not with guns and bombs, but words and ideas. London was home to Karl Marx, the father of communism, and legendary Baptist preacher Charles Spurgeon. 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Marx sought to destroy religion, the family, and everything the Bible supports. 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
1: And now here's National Right to Life President Carol Tobias with today's pro-life perspective.
2: Abortion advocates like to claim that they are on the side of science when it comes to biology and human life, but it is the Right to Life movement that bases its principles on biology and human embryology. Each of us began our individual lives at conception when sperm and egg united to form a new single-celled organism. To argue against this, you have to pretend that human life doesn't really begin until implantation, which is not a biological conclusion. You have to ignore science to pretend that preborn children can't feel pain as early as they do, or that chemical abortions cannot be reversed. We know a lot more about the unborn child's journey to birth through the science of ultrasound. The underlying science is on our side, but because of hardened hearts, no amount of scientific evidence will convince pro-abortionists of the truth.
1: This has been Pro-Life Perspective from National Right to Life at nrlc.org.
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3: American Family News, I'm Robert Thornton. The premier of a Canadian province criticized President Donald Trump today and called him a bad person and not to be trusted, and urged Canada to keep fighting rather than rush to make concessions in trade talks with Washington.
4: You know, I don't think any of us want to be on the phone with Trump or in a photo with him, but there you go. Somebody has to do it. Thank you, Mark Carney, for doing it. And you can understand he got to a place where he can recommend a deal to Canadians, but I think for the rest of us, okay.
3: That was Manitoba Premier Wab Kanoo, who said Canada has leverage in the talks. The FBI foiled a plot to bomb the New York State Capitol in Albany yesterday. Agents arrested a 35-year-old woman who planned to carry out the attack on behalf of ISIS, according to authorities. First Assistant U.S. Attorney for the Northern District of New York, John Sarcone, told reporters the suspect was targeting lawmakers.
5: Bowie had plotted to use an explosive device to attack the New York State Capitol and the New York State Senators.
3: The woman allegedly planned to flee to Syria and considered bombing the White House or Times Square in the future. 19-year-old Carmelo Anthony is back in court this week seeking a new trial, 2 months after a Texas jury convicted him of murder in the 2025 stabbing death of 17-year-old Austin Metcalf. Fox's Garrett Tenney has more.
6: We are hearing a lot of new evidence that was never made public during the trial, including details of what investigators found on Carmelo Anthony's phone and why it is that they believe he took a knife to this track meet last year in April. During opening statements, prosecutors revealed Anthony had a documented pattern of obsession with knives and guns. In one text message, Anthony allegedly fantasized about stabbing someone, writing, "When I stab somebody, I'm going to lick their blood off the blade." Prosecutors say they also have numerous examples of Anthony's desire to start fights and to be in fights. And they argue that's what he went to the track meet to do that day.
3: OpenAI is launching ChatGPT for teens, a chatbot with reported restrictions built in to keep teens out of trouble and harm's way. AFN's Steve Jordahl reports.
7: In July of 2025, 23-year-old Zane Shamblin spent the last 6 hours of his life with what had become a trusted confidant, ChatGPT. CNN reports part of the conversation between the clearly suicidal young man and the chatbot, starting with a chilling play-by-play from Shamblin.
8: "It just took a Glock and 10 minutes of loading 5 9-millimeter hollow points. 1 second later, ChatGPT sends back, 'You ain't going out with regret, you're going out with recognition.'"
7: Minutes later, Shamblin pulled the trigger. In an effort to course correct, OpenAI yesterday introduced ChatGPT for teens. National Religious Broadcasters Gen Z communications strategist Bethany Miller says it keeps all of its conversations teen appropriate.
9: "It is really trying to promote education, and so it can ask questions about math and schooling, and, you know, kind of more just teenage questions that they would be dealing with day in and day out.
10: She says parents need to be the gatekeepers between their teens and AI.
9: I don't think that parents should ever trust any type of digital implications before it trusts the conversations had in the home.
10: OpenAI says ChatGPT for teens builds on existing parental controls and other safety features. Miller says at a certain age, it becomes impossible to completely shield young adults from AI. So she says this is a good first step.
9: I think this is a good thing that they are starting to put some safeguards in place. And so the headline in itself is something that I'm encouraged by, because as we know, AI and digital media and the way it is being progressed is not going away.
10: I'm Steve Jordahl.
3: The Dallas Cowboys and the New Orleans Saints have been fined $500,000 apiece by the NFL after their brawl-filled joint practice on Tuesday. The league announced the fines today after requesting video of the practice at the Cowboys' training camp base in Oxnard, California. Players from both teams traded blows during several skirmishes throughout the joint practice, which was conducted in hot, humid weather in the coastal town. That is all our time for now. You can see more news at AFN.net.

0: Robbie Anderson.
1: This hour, we're going to spend some time really talking about the need for us to be wise, to have discernment during these midterms. And that's one of the reasons why we've posted a couple of very good pieces by Robert Knight, Radical Democrats Gearing Up for Woke 2.0, or some of the articles. I have the title Woke 2.0 Coming, But Don't Believe Them. Also the one Democrats and the Liberal Greek Tragedy. As you know, we have earlier in the week did talk about Robert Knight's piece, but I wanted to come back to it. Yesterday, we even had a piece by Beckett Adams saying Woke One wasn't just crazy, it was destructive. And we just had a few minutes ago a piece by a member of Congress, Common Sense Versus Crazy. To give you an idea, this is going to be a midterm election where we're going to need to really be seeing what is there and to ask important questions. I just couldn't think of anybody better to spend some time with as our good friend Robert Knight. Individual, of course, has written for everybody from the Los Angeles Times, Heritage Foundation, but most importantly writes for the Washington Times. Individual that has been a friend of this ministry for many years. And Robert Knight, welcome back to Point of View.
2: Always good to be on with you, Kirby.
1: Let's, if we can, explain the difference. I tried to do it earlier in the week between Woke 1.0 and 2.0, because this is a distinction that Alexandria Ocasio-Cortez is making, and I think it just illustrates the fact that we just need to recognize that they're going to be making some statements, and we shouldn't go along with what they are trying to do in terms of rewriting history. Tell us more.
2: Yeah, I think you just hit it on the head, rewriting history. Woke 1.0, or Woke 1, which she said was, quoting someone, was crazy, was only a few years ago. Yeah, it was worse than crazy. It was very destructive.
1: Yes.
2: People lost their jobs over it. They crushed conservative opinion. They went after Christians. The whole woke world is basically a communistic worldview that will brook no other opinions. And in the service of that, they went after everything from pro-lifers to people defending marriage, people opposing the men and women's sports, and anyone questioning the government's take on COVID-19. You know, now we know so much more, Kirby, about the masking and how ineffective it was, and the 6-foot distancing, which was arbitrary at best. We know about the source of the virus. It's pretty clear it came out of the Wuhan Institute of Virology, where they were working on making it stronger. And anybody who questioned any of that was deplatformed, was censored, was taken off social media. I mean, that was Woke 1.1. She's laughing it off as if it was no big deal, and she's promising Woke 2.0. And to me, Woke 2.0 is just more of the same plus more lies about Woke 1.
1: One of the things I thought was interesting, and this is not your column, but Beckett Adams said, you know, even to say this and rewrite history is to say, well, that just happened because of the pandemic. And then he gives us all these illustrations of Brandon Eich back in 2014 being forced out of Mozilla because he donated all of $1,000 to California's Proposition 8, or the individuals that were being pushed off campus, protested, not even allowed, lectures being canceled abruptly and ended, even some of the drag shows and some of that, long before we even had the pandemic, so you can't really make that case. So that's one of the themes that runs through your piece, which I, again, encourage people to get a copy of. We've posted it on a website, pointofview.net. But there's another part that I think is even more important, and that is, you say we should get ready to hear terms like, oh, you've just cherry-picked this, or that was taken out of context. And yet, as you point out, some of these, quote, old podcasts just happened 2 or 3 years ago, which were hardly the Bronze Age, were they?
2: That's the point. Yeah, they're just, especially the Senate candidate in Michigan, Abdul El Sayed. He said he was knocking football as a toxically masculine culture, part of that. And he said it was destroying Native Americans and the transatlantic slave trade, or some of the ethos of football. You know, now his campaign is saying, well, you're just cherry picking those statements. You can't put them in any context for them to make any sense. And you can't do that with the statements by Hassan Piker, who has campaigned with Mr. El-Sayed. He's campaigned with Zoran Mamdani, the socialist Islamic, communist Islamic mayor of New York. This guy's quotes are so toxic, we can't share them here, Kirby.
1: That's right.
2: But they're racist. They're disgusting. They're anti-Semitic. He's full of hate, and he doesn't mind showing it. And the Democrats are fine embracing him. And I think the Republicans, if they're not completely without messaging experts, should remind everyone that this guy is right at the center of their campaigns and that the party is fine with people like him.
1: You know, one of the things people say is I have a pretty good memory, and I do remember some things. And one of those I remember is almost a year ago, I remember a Robert Knight saying, Kirby, you know, what's so interesting is that some of these candidates, which before used to hide their agenda, are now coming out and explicitly saying it. And of course, you were talking about what, of course, ended up being the mayor's campaign. But since then, you had an individual who I guess is not going to be the Democratic Socialist candidate, Mrs. Hong, in terms of whether Thanksgiving is colonialist, but or even some of these other individuals that, like James Tallarico, who's running for Senate here in the state of Texas. But these are comments that are being made pretty dramatically now, and there's almost no attempt to hide them. And that is something different, don't you think?
2: Well, yeah, the Democratic Socialists of America are on a roll right now. They just managed to get Angie Nixon in Florida named as the Democratic
1: Senate
2: candidate.
1: Can you believe this one?
2: Yeah. And here's the remarkable thing. Alex Vindman was her opponent. You might remember him.
1: I do.
2: He helped out framing President Trump for that Ukraine phone call. That was his claim to fame. But anyway, the mainstream Democrats backed Mr. Vindman. He raised more than $16 million for his campaign. And Angie Nixon raised less than $1 million, and she thumped him by 12 percentage points. I mean, this shows there's a tidal wave happening in the Democratic Party. Now, she's not going to win in November. Florida is a solidly Republican state. People love Governor DeSantis. They're not going to elect a nutcase like Angie Nixon, who has bought into the entire Democratic Socialists of America agenda, which is everything from defunding police to open borders. But the fact that the Democrats have selected her as their candidate tells you more about the Democratic Party than anything else.
1: It sure does. Let's take a break, and I do want to continue on with some other issues. Of course, we have the interest of the people have had about Christopher Nolan's The Odyssey, but that was a Trojan horse back then. Do we have a Trojan horse now? And isn't it just amazing how, when being interviewed, many times these are individuals with the Democratic Socialist of America who are quite willing to say, yeah, that's what I'm planning to do. That's what we would like to do if we get power. So we'll come back and talk about that with Robert Knight right after this.

0: This is Viewpoints with Kirby Anderson. Washington, D.C. has two different types of museums, the Smithsonian Museum and the Museum of the Bible. I like both museums, but the first one is looking more like an instrument of wokeism and left-wing culture. Last year, President Trump issued an executive order dedicated to restoring truth and sanity to American history. This year, the White House Domestic Policy Council issued a 162-page report on the National Museum of American History. The director appeared before Congress to respond to the report. Now, you might have seen how the representative, Brandon Gill, asked the director if she thought politeness was a sign of white supremacy, since that is stated in the Smithsonian material. She also has been promoting a different role for the museum. She wants to connect research and scholarship to activism and advocacy. She sees their programs and displays as a prime tool of social justice. The Smithsonian Museum could learn something from the Museum of the Bible, even though it is not a taxpayer-funded government museum. It begins with some foundational principles, namely that the Bible is transcendent truth. It illustrates how the Bible shaped Western culture. By contrast, the Smithsonian attempts to reinterpret history through the latest cultural and philosophical fads. Perhaps the greatest failing of the Smithsonian isn't what is said, but what is left out. A recent white paper on the museum reported that there is no major exhibit dedicated to America's founding era, George Washington, Thomas Jefferson, other founding fathers, the Continental Congress, the Pilgrims, and the Puritans. The American people deserve better. I'm Kirby Anderson, and that's my point of view.
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1: Continuing our conversation today with Robert Knight. And again, we have posted these two columns, so you can find them at our website, pointofview.net. Or, of course, you can go to roberthknight.com either way and find them there. Or, of course, you can go out to the Washington Times. And, Robert, for just a minute, you were talking about the case and the election in Florida. But we earlier talked about, of course, the U.S. Senate candidate there in Michigan, Abdul Al-Sayed. He defeated Haley Stevens, and she again was backed by the Democratic institution. So we're seeing individuals who are fairly or very liberal being defeated by Democratic socialists. And this, I think, has got to be causing all sorts of indigestion to some of the Democratic leadership, don't you think?
2: Well, yeah, I think they're in a tough spot. Because if they embrace these Democratic Socialist candidates who are completely out of touch with the rest of America, that'll put the Democratic Party way out on the left-wing ledge where they don't want to jump off. If they reject them, then that'll split the party. Mm-hmm. Because most of the energy right now is among young people who have fallen for this socialist nonsense they learned at universities. They're all in on getting rid of capitalism. They don't even know what it means. They think it just means billionaires are running rampant all over us. And they don't look at, oh, indoor plumbing, electricity, cars, all the things, iPhones, all the things that capitalism brought. Because it's not a philosophy. It's just, it's truth in advertising. It's paying for what you want to pay for. The buyer and the seller agree on a price, and that's freedom. And, you know, it was Karl Marx who popularized the term capitalism to make it seem like some onerous philosophy that had to be defeated. But it's really just about people being free to do what they would do naturally.
1: Right. Well, and again, since we're talking about being on the edge, in your second article that we have here, you do say the only prominent Democrat to protest the takeover of the party is Senator John Fetterman of Pennsylvania, who has lamented that our party's become, and I love his line, an orgy of socialism, and called the Democratic Socialists of America members deeply anti-American and crazy. And I do have to put a smile on your face by saying, who would have thought that the conscience of the Democratic Party would be John Fetterman out of Pennsylvania. But he's really the only prominent person I can find that's making those kinds of statements. How about you?
2: Well, in the as far as public officials, yes, but you even see people like Bill Maher.
1: Oh, yes.
2: You know, on HBO. And Bill Maher's a dyed-in-the-wool liberal. He really doesn't like the Christian right. I know that because I was on his program, Politically mm-hmm. Incorrect, years ago. I kind of had it out with him. He was a nice guy in person, but still very left-wing. But now he's speaking out. He's saying, my goodness, the Democrats are like lemmings going off this left-wing cliff. Yeah, they're crazy. he said, they better wake up. But, you know, they haven't woken up because the Democratic leadership keeps proclaiming that their party is a big tent and there's plenty of room under that big tuff for these communists and the Democratic Socialists of America. And I don't use that word lightly,
1: I know.
2: Kirby, but when they talk about if you look at their platform, it's straight communism, taking over the means of production, abolishing the U.S. Constitution, opening the borders, free child care, free college, free housing. No way to pay for all this. I mean, I guess crazy is better than communist. I don't know.
1: I don't know. Well, and again, let's for just a minute answer the one question I think some people have, and that is, well, they say it, but do they really mean it? And of course, Shannon Bream with Fox News the other day interviewed the DSA national co-chair, Megan Romer, and then also an individual with the New Yorker interviewed. And in both cases, you have the co-chair of the National Democratic Socialists of America saying, oh, yeah, we're all for this, you know. And Charles Cook points out that when you talk about to abolish the Senate is to effectively abolish the states. To abolish the Supreme Court is to abolish the rule of law. To abolish the borders and our military is to abolish our sovereignty. And to abolish the prisons is to abolish our ordered liberty. And to abolish private property is abolish our economy. When you work your way through all those lists, you recognize this is something that looks more like the example I used yesterday was Dr. Zhivago in communism. And you do use this illustration that we have in history had some examples of a Trojan horse of communism in 1917 and a Trojan horse of Islam with the Shah of Iran in 1979. So we may not be there yet, but I see the rumblings of something that we've seen before in history, don't you think?
2: Yeah, there have been a number of things. And of course, the original Trojan horse is the Greek soldiers hiding in the big wooden horse, and they hauled it into Troy, and then they conquered Troy that way. My point in the column is that the Democrats are hauling in their own Trojan horse right now, full of Islamists and communists. And they see them as a short-term way to win elections, but they don't see the longer-term reckoning that if either of those factions, actually took over and got power in this country, they'd start eliminating their enemies. That's what these people always do, whether it's Islamists or communists, and they're not polite about it. I mean, they especially have it in for churches and Christianity, and you can see that all over the world. Wherever there are Muslim majority countries, there's no religious freedom, and there are no churches in Saudi Arabia, even though Saudi Arabia is an ally of ours. Everybody soft pedals the threat of Islam until you see it in places like Nigeria or Pakistan or any number of countries where Christians are fearful for their lives all the time. And here we are importing it into this country.
1: Yes. Well, and Mark Lewis, the other day, I posted his piece on They Have No Stopping Point. He was talking primarily of communists, but it's also with Muslims as well. When you say, well, where's the natural stopping point? Well, there isn't. When you don't believe in God, then there's no absolute fixed moral code. If you don't believe in aborting babies, then why would you stop there? When you no longer feel that you have to properly define marriage, then we can change that. And so as a result, well, as soon as you start understanding that if the foundation is anti-God and anti-private property and anti-family, it doesn't bode well for a constitutional republic, and that's why I think we need to have a great deal of discernment during this midterm election, don't you think?
2: Well, yeah, and Christians have to get off the couch, Kirby. I mean, we've seen more Christian participation in recent elections, but it's got to go much higher. One reason Zohran Mamdani, and perhaps the main reason he won in New York City, despite it having the largest Jewish population in the world of any city, and his being anti-Zionist and anti-Semitic, was that Muslim voters turned out 93%. Think about that. Yeah. Of the registered Muslim voters in New York City, 93% voted. That's a pretty remarkable voting block. And it means you don't have to worry about majority in other ways. And they do that in places. They work as a block. And with small numbers, you can wield a lot of power. And Christians have to push back. They have to vote in similar large numbers. And if Christians did that, we really wouldn't have all these problems. We'd have a biblically informed government instead of a government that seems to want to undo biblical Christianity and our Judeo-Christian ethic.
1: Very good. We're coming to a break, and I've heard that I can keep you on for a little bit longer because two of my commentaries recently, I of course always like you to talk about your commentaries, but in this case, I have one about grocery stores. What's going to happen when we start having citywide grocery stores in each one of the boroughs in New York City? I think I've got some thoughts about that. And then the other one about museums, because it does seem to me that we've got two different kinds of museums. The Smithsonian Museum, which has gone gone quite woke, and also the Museum of the Bible. And since those are a couple of my commentaries, I thought when we bring you back from the break, I thought I might just get a couple of comments on some things I've been writing about and we've been talking about, because ultimately that is the case. And let me just mention, for those of you that actually receive some of the material we send out in the mail, the September issue is this booklet, which is entitled A Biblical Point of View on Woke Christianity. A Biblical View on Woke Christianity, and you can see that some of those ideas have been in the boardroom. Of course, they've been on the campus for years. Some of them are coming out now on the campaign trail because of some of these individuals that are ordained ministers actually promoting woke Christianity. So this is another issue that we've been talking about, and I just again wanted to alert you to be watching your mailbox so that you can actually find that booklet, which is something which we provide to equip you for these midterm elections. We'll be right back.
3: The Bible tells us not to worry, and yet there is a lot of worrying stuff in our world today. Thankfully, the Bible doesn't stop at telling us not to worry. God gives us a next step. He says we need to pray. But sometimes even knowing what to pray can be difficult. And that is why Point of View has relaunched our Pray for America movement, a series of weekly emails to guide you in prayer for our nation. 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

0: 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And now, here again, is Kirby Anderson.
1: Back for the last half hour, let me just mention that I wanted to keep Robert Knight on for just a few more minutes just to get his comment on a few issues. But when, especially, Robert, you were talking about Islam and the Muslim issue, I thought for a minute I would go back to a piece that first John Stone Street and Glenn Sunshine, who I know both of them very well, did a Breakpoint commentary, and then I did it as well, because Tucker Carlson, who you know, actually had someone on the program a while back and said, you know, really, this conflict between Islam and Christianity is more of a recent one. There was basically a peace between Islam and Christianity for its first 500 years. And all of us that have done any studies go, what? I mean, after the death of Muhammad, you have the Muslim army moving out of Arabia. It takes all of the Holy Land, what was the Christian Byzantine Empire, conquers Spain, moves into France. If it were not for the defeat of the Muslim army at the hands of Charles Martel the Hammer, they would have taken most of Europe. Later on, they're at the very gates of Vienna. Christians who were in those conquered regions, they were dhimmis, who were second-class citizens. They had to pay a jizra, a special tax. Many of these churches were demolished. And I just think it gets back to, Robert, the need to just get some history, because in some cases, we even need to counter the history that comes from, quote, conservative podcasts, don't you think?
2: Well, some of them. In fact, Tucker, I think, is guilty of having people on who are utterly irresponsible and are soft-pedaling the dangers of Islam. And then there are people like Candace Owens, who is openly anti-Semitic and anti-Israel. And these people are, I think they're being useful idiots. They're allowing the other side to define what the views we should have toward Israel, toward Islam, and I think they're wrong. And I don't know what happened with Tucker, because he was so good when he was on Fox News.
1: Yes, he was.
2: He would, he'd bring up things that the mainstream media wouldn't touch, kind of things you hear on this program. and then when he left, he was still good for a while. Now he's kind of shifted over, and I'm still scratching my head. I mean, I've encountered Tucker over the years myself, and I've always found him reasonable. And he played a crucial role when he was at Fox. Kirby, whether it's from the right or left, I think the rising anti-Semitism is very disturbing.
1: Right.
2: And the blasé attitude toward Islam, I think Islam has to be taken seriously.
1: Again, I have Muslim friends. I run into them all the time. I don't walk, but that's not what I'm talking about. I'm talking about people that honestly want to implement Sharia and fight as jihad and those kinds of things. But anyway, I was going to ask you about the grocery stores, because this one, again, is kind of interesting, because somewhere along the line, there is going to be a problem for socialists, because they'll run out of other people's money, to quote Margaret Thatcher. And there now, Zoran Mamdani is wanting to put at least a city-wide grocery store in every one of the boroughs, has identified one. And yet you've, first of all, got to ask, why are we doing this when we have such an extensive network of food assistance? But more importantly, if he is going to be able to reduce prices by 30%, you know what's going to happen. There's going to be a black market, and people are going to go buy the groceries and then go sell them. So they're saying, well, maybe in order to prevent that, we're going to have to require people to show an ID to buy groceries. I'm not making this up. And then you can't show an ID to vote, but you have to show an ID to buy groceries. But still, there are going to be residents that might try to exploit the system. So they're going to have to, I think, limit the number of groceries any person can purchase. And you just start saying, and then, of course, after spending $70 million $1 billion, you know they're going to go broke eventually. And just as an illustration again that maybe people will have a very visible idea as to why socialism is not a good idea when they look at some of the grocery stores that are being implemented and distributed and established in some of these boroughs in New York City.
2: Yeah, it'd be a good lesson for the whole country, because the first thing that'll happen is it'll put for-profit grocery stores out of business.
1: Yes.
2: And that's what their point is. The socialists want everything provided by the government. Keeps people dependent, keeps them voting a certain way for the person who promises the free stuff army, more stuff. And very cynical. And, you know, the same Democrats who bemoan the idea of food deserts, which are areas that have many grocery stores, are setting out to create more food deserts in New York City by putting the existing grocery stores out of business. This is classic Marxist economics. Center everything in the government, and then when it has its destructive effect elsewhere, then say, oh, now we need more government to pick up the pieces.
1: And again, they're going to spend $70 million. You're going to run out of products very quickly, so they're going to have to spend some more. But again, the goal of the stores is not to sell produce. The goals of the store is to sell socialism, and that's exactly what's going on. And I got a commentary coming out tomorrow where this is done by a liberal group. I'm pretty sure it's even located in Berkeley, where I was born, in which they point out, if you compare, interestingly enough, back when there was a division between East Germany and West Germany, especially between East Berlin and West Berlin, they talk about two grocery stores 20 miles apart, one in East Berlin, one in West Berlin. The one in East Berlin only has about 3,000 items, and as a matter of fact, not very healthy items sometimes. And as a result, the people in East Berlin didn't have as much health and didn't live as long. The same grocery store in West Berlin had more than 7,000 items. And because it was competing with other grocery chains, which was probably cheaper and better food and better resources, the people lived longer and all the rest. So it's almost like a social experiment that we have seen, those of us that are older. And I just think we need to share some of that with some of the young people. But just before you go, my commentary today is about what I call the Tale of Two Museums. I love the Museum of the Bible. And by the way, I've been a supporter of the Smithsonian Museum. But if you have been paying attention at all, you might remember when, after the White House Domestic Policy Council issued their report on the National Museum of American History, they bring in the director of the Smithsonian and Representative Brandon Gill. Remember that question? Do you think politeness is a sign of white supremacy? And she was like rolling her eyes. Well, that was in the Smithsonian material. So it does seem to me that even though we see some of these woke ideas on campus, some of those have leaked into taxpayer pay funded museums, haven't they?
2: Oh, yeah. And it wasn't just that, it was a punctuality with another white
1: yes,
2: thing.
1: Being on time.
2: And hard work. Yeah, being on time, hard work. These are white aspects that are being forced by racist people on minorities. I mean, think of how minorities feel about this. Look, I've worked hard all my life. I've raised a family, and now they're telling me I'm just a victim of white supremacy because I have these attributes I've worked so hard to develop. It's just so racist on its surface.
1: And one of the things I've learned from you over the years, Robert, because you have certainly looked at the issue of media bias, it's sometimes not just what they say, but what they don't say. And that report, and I'm quoting from the report, found that, quote, no major exhibit is dedicated to America's founding era, George Washington, Thomas Jefferson, other founding fathers, the Continental Congress, yep, the Pilgrims, and the Puritans. So it isn't just that they're focusing so much time on, and again, there's some dark chapters in American history, the Indian Wars, slave trade, Jim Crow, but they just completely eliminate the things that might even make you proud of being an American.
2: Yeah, I took my grandson last year to the Smithsonian, and he was very excited because he loves history. And we kept looking in vain for things that really were encouraging and made us proud to be Americans.
3: It's just amazing.
2: There are lots of things about labor struggles and all kinds of things. And I thought, wait a second, this isn't the Smithsonian I remember.
3: Well, if nothing else, I need to let you go. I kept you a little bit longer, but if nothing else, I value your input. We, of course, post almost all of your columns and talk about it even when you're not here. And when I had a chance to keep you a few extra minutes, thank you for your graciousness. And maybe you should get combat pay for it. But or at least when you're on with Bill Maher, you deserved combat pay. I remember that interview as well. So thank you for being with us today, your own point of view.
2: Thank you so much for having me, Kirby. And God bless you. And I hope people contribute to Point of View and keep you on the air, getting the truth out. Oh, it's so desperately needed. And I say that coming from a media background.
3: Well, again, it's great. RobertHKnight.com. Of course, we have all the links to all the other resources there. And we've posted his two columns. So, Robert, thank you. We're going to take a break, make a few final comments because, of course, tomorrow is our weekend edition. And boy, we have a lot to cover then. We'll see if we can get it all in. We might need one of those electronic shoehorns to get it all in. We'll talk about that right after this.

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1: Back for just a few more minutes. Let me just mention tomorrow we're going to be talking with a couple of our guests around the round table. Holly Randall will be with us, and she's with First Liberty Institute. We'll talk about a victory for religious accommodation, and that is something that I think we should be reporting more often because of a Supreme Court decision that came down in the Groff case. We also will talk about this idea of back to school, because after all, Cal Thomas has written a piece on back to school. Of course, I quoted today from Larry Sand, Escaping the Educational Industrial Complex. So do want to mention some of those issues. And that, by the way, is the latest Outlook magazine, which may be have already landed in your mailbox. It did in mine. Then we'll talk about a couple of the other issues that we've discussed today with our good friend Robert Knight. Leftist schemes that don't work. Charlie Cook goes into that in some detail. And Jeff Blahar also warns us, don't fall for fake polls. My goodness. These polls, in some cases, have been so far off. And good polls are certainly hard to come by. But then when some of them are deliberately used to advance an agenda, it's, again, important for you to not pay attention to some of those. It is hard enough for people that do this as a living and really want to do it with integrity because, again, more and more people don't have a landline. They just have a cell phone. And how to get a responsible and accurate picture is difficult enough. But some of these were deliberately faked polls, and we're going to talk about that tomorrow. Jeff Blahar does that in some detail. And then we're going to play a piece, or at least point you to a very good interview that Liberty did on online sports betting, because the other day I did mention this issue of gambling. And again, let me hold up our booklet on gambling that came out a while ago. And I wrote that in large part because I was convinced that we have a very significant phenomenon. A majority, anywhere from 52 to 53% of Gen Z actually see this opportunity to bet on sports as a way to get ahead financially, which is a complete disaster. But I think it illustrates only so well how many young people today are giving up on the traditional ways to support yourself, investing, you know, dollar cost averaging may not sound real interesting, but that's going to be a lot more helpful, especially if you get into assets that appreciate or even assets that are not going to be inflated, things like gold or Bitcoin, things of that nature. There are some, and by the way, it's easier to, perhaps than ever to invest in some of that than ever before, and yet to instead turn your back on some wise investments and to think that maybe you could get rich quick with gambling. I think we're going to really get into that in some detail. If we have time, I do want to also talk about what is happening in Iran. We will, if not cover that on Friday, certainly cover it next week. And so those are all some topics that we will be covering tomorrow with Holly and Liberty. Let me just one more time encourage you, if you would like to know a little bit more about some of the issues we've addressed, you can certainly click on that button that says Learn More, and then it will give you information about our guest, our show materials, as well as our, my viewpoints, commentaries, and our Take Action. And I might just mention our Take Action is still up there, although we're probably going to move on to some other topics. But just about the time I thought, well, we'll move on, we're starting to hear everybody else on talk shows talking about flock cameras. So I thought one more time, I might just mention that we do have a chance for you to contact your member of Congress, and it has to do with the Privacy Act, and that is a bill put forward by Representative Keith Self. He has a number of co-sponsors, but it would be great for your representative to be a co-sponsor as well, to recognize there are some value in these so-called flock cameras to maybe help law enforcement to track down individuals.

0: But it also is just another layer of digital surveillance. As I've said before, one camera's a tool. 1,000, or now it's up to 1,200 cameras, is digital surveillance. And some of these cities are starting to cover the cameras. Some of them are saying, well, we're going to take them down. But here's the rest of the story. Sometimes they're putting up other cameras that don't have the name Flock on them. So this is, I think, an issue that needs to be addressed. And so that's why we thought we would bring it to you, because we do have, at least ostensibly, have a Fourth Amendment protection against illegal searches and seizures. And Congressman Self said, you know, Americans have the right to be secure in their privacy, and that just does not disappear just because we have new technology or artificial intelligence. So I thought I would mention that issue as well. And as we are talking about the midterms, one of the issues I also brought up the other day is you're going to hear more and more people talking about tax the rich. And so one of the pieces we've posted by Betsy McCoy is available. I got a commentary coming out next week on that. And you might say, well, I'm not rich, so why would I care? Well, the bottom line is, as she points out in her piece on Tax the Rich, is that we actually have seen one income tax scheme that was supposed to be temporary and only had one bracket for the very wealthy. 35 years later, it's still in effect, and now it has seven brackets. You know, sometimes when they say we're going to go after the rich, they oftentimes go after the middle class as well. And she points out there are quite a few. There's the Taylor Swift tax in Rhode Island. There's the Connecticut mansion tax. I was in Connecticut the other day, and Rhode Island, heard about that. We have a similar kind of tax in Washington, D.C. And a friend's out in California, there's Proposition 40 that will implement a wealth tax. And so it's just worth recognizing that this is going to be one of those big issues that we're going to have to address. And so that is certainly the case. Don't forget, my commentary today is on the subject of museums. And we love the museums, frankly. I love the Smithsonian Museum, but I love the comment by Robert Knight. Take his grandson there, loves history. You're trying to find any exhibit that you can feel proud about. I mean, there are a few, but I think there is a need to kind of bring some of that back to sanity. We need some common sense. We need common sense on the campus. We need common sense in these museums. We need common sense in the boardrooms of major corporations. We need common sense out there in the campaign, which is one of the reasons why we're talking about this issue of woke Christianity, which is sort of made its way out there into the campaign trail, and the need for us to think about that as well. And as I was mentioning when we were talking about the grocery stores, I'll just give you a preview. My commentary tomorrow is on socialism and the Berlin Wall. It is unfortunate, but a lot of young people have never grown up around the Iron Curtain, grown up around this idea of a divided country. And in some respects, you had almost a perfect social experiment, because when Germany was divided between East Germany and West Germany, they also divided Berlin. But the people in East Berlin realized they could just walk over to West Berlin, and that way they would eventually be able to travel to West Germany. And so, of course, they put up a wall. And that then provided, if you will, a social experiment between the tale of two grocery stores, one in East Berlin, one in West Berlin. And the difference in the products, in the difference in terms of the quality, and the difference in terms of the health and lifestyle of the individuals was dramatic. And I think just illustrates again, if you needed any history, if you needed any examples, here's one more example that we can certainly cite as well. So lots of great resources available on our website at pointofview.net. I hope that you'll also click on that button that says Restoring America's Godly Heritage. Give now, because we certainly do depend upon your financial support. Most importantly, I want to say thank you to Megan, but usually it's thank you to Megan Henderson, who had car problem, I believe. So it's Megan Kitchen. And isn't it great to have both Megans here? And Megan, thank you for stepping in and helping out. Derek, thank you for producing this program. Enjoy your day. We'll see you back here tomorrow, right here on Point of View.
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5: For American Family News, I'm Robert Thornton. A 35-year-old woman has been arrested for allegedly plotting to bomb the New York State Capitol in Albany and has alleged ties to ISIS. First, Assistant U.S. Attorney John Sarcone.
6: She's charged with one count of 18 U.S.C. 2339B, attempting to provide material, support, or resources to a designated foreign terrorist organization, namely the Islamic Republic of Iraq, commonly known as ISIS. On Wednesday, August 19, 2026, Bowie was apprehended by law enforcement for her actions attempting to provide material support to designated foreign terrorist organizations. Bowie had plotted to use an explosive device to attack the New York State Capitol.
5: Sarcone also said the defendant was radicalized online. Federal officials say the captain of a boat that capsized in New York Harbor earlier this month was not a U.S. citizen. More from Fox's Alexis McAdams.
7: Investigators tell us the man behind the wheel was in the country illegally and had no basic boating safety knowledge. The Coast Guard says the boat had way too many passengers, so it capsized and sent more than a dozen people into the New York Harbor. And the feds say the boat's captain, Manuel Hernandez, was not just in the country illegally, but was also not licensed by the Coast Guard, now facing two federal felony charges, one for each death. Investigators say this happened about 3 hours into the boat tour out near the Statue of Liberty. They say Hernandez tried to make a U-turn and accelerate over the wake of another boat that was coming by, and the boat went under.
5: A magnitude 6.7.